0: Turns and comes inboard to Burgoyne. He honours the leader, Moraes. He marks at the edge of the centre square. Sends Port Adelaide long inside 50. The tall timber's there. And Georgiades, I think he's jumped at the mark. Whitlock was there. Brody was there. There was three Port Adelaide players against two Essendon defenders. And in the end, Mitch Georgiades has been paid the mark in the left forward pocket.
1: No doubt about that.
0: Only about 25 metres out from goal, so he's going to try and open up the angle and snap across his body. He has one goal so far already. Having sealed his future for the short term with Port Adelaide, he curls it through for his second. The acting captain this afternoon. Having signed during the week for another two seasons. And Port Adelaide now lead by 9 points as they get that goal to answer the caddy goal at the other end. 5-4-34 to the Bombers, 3-7-25. 11 minutes gone, second quarter on ABC Sport. With Chad Wingard and Bob Murphy.
1: Well, it ends up being a relatively straightforward mark there. Mitch Georgiades is a high, long kick to a contest. And Essendon defenders were nowhere near it. Ended up being a 3-on-1 for Port Adelaide there. Essendon would be disappointed with that. If in doubt, you've got to impact that contest. You might have been a little bit lucky, actually. I may have called that way too early a few moments earlier. Georgiades may not have got his hands first to that.
0: Might have been a couple other...
1: Jack Whitlock may have had a big palm print on that one.
2: Van Wyk in the ruck now for Port Adelaide. Just hacks at it and tries to soccer it away. He doesn't get much contact, so McGrath can pick it up for the Bombers. Hand passes it towards Artemis. Hand pass comes towards Kakko, overruns it. It's Sharp that picks it up for Essendon. Hand pass to Vigo Vizzantini. Yeah, hand pass to Kakko. Yeah. A fend off from him. And he can find the footy across to Farrow. Hand passes it backwards to McGrath. The kick will come into the centre of the Dockland Stadium where Jones will mark. Quick kick, looking for Day Wicks. Burgoyne was there to affect the mark. Punches it away. Caldwell goes in with desperation to take it. Hand passes it to Redmond. He can hold on to it and he'll hand pass it out to Sharp. 52 metres out from goal for Essendon. Kicks it very quickly towards the pack forming in the left forward pocket. It was a mark to Van Wyk, but this will be a free kick that comes to Caddy contest of players.
3: He wrapped around his belly as he went to change direction, go for the fly. So actually stalled him for about 1 or 2 metres. So good call from the umpire.
2: Nate Caddy off a couple of steps, curls this one through for his third. And it might be a dead rubber, but Nate Caddy is up and about and high-fiving anyone that comes near him. He's got spirit today. Port Adelaide's lead is cut back to 3 points again. Essendon 4-7-31, Port Adelaide 5-4-34.
3: Jeez McGrath, you talk about a 200 gamer and captain. He's been super impressive.
1: Yeah, he's looked great today.
3: Oh, I mean, just this quarter, he's had 7 disposals going at 100% efficiency. He looks by far the cleanest player on this field right now, whether it's below the deck, ball in hand. He's been super impressive and one to watch. I mean, he definitely means a lot for him. I mean, you think about a player as a dead rubber, but geez, what's he up to? 16 disposals for the day, going a 94 efficiency. So,
1: you see the energy, like even on that occasion where he wants to change direction and get his teammates into the open field, and that's when Essendon looked dangerous.
0: Well, Zach Merritt has had more disposals with 18. Sharp out of the middle of the ground, kicks the Bombers out towards half forward. It's taken by Ware of Port Adelaide into the middle of the ground for Bammett. Cut the hand pass to Van Wyk. Their big tall ruck got the hand pass away to Durden and now a chance to kick it up towards half forward. Mark taken by Bammett. Sends it out wide. Here's Georgiades on the lead. I'm interested in some of the matchups in which the Bombers are going with. He had Reid on that occasion as he's going to centre it here to Todd Marshall and he's got the opponent of Harry Jones. So the key defenders for the Bombers have been Jones, Reid, Cole Langford in defence.
1: Yeah.
0: So I'm not sure if that's something they're going to stick with for the future, but they're trying it this afternoon.
1: Doesn't look like it's a long-term plan on the evidence of today, but it is only relatively early.
0: So the Port Adelaide forwards would be rubbing their hands together with the possibility if they can get enough delivery inside 50, they're going to have their hands full. Todd Marshall, after an ankle injury in the first quarter, he fires towards goal and misses to the right-hand side. A minor score. So Port Adelaide leading by 4 points. We tick past 15 minutes gone in the second quarter. This is Sunday Footy on ABC Sport.
2: Jackson Pryor with the kick-in duties goes as long as he can out towards half-back. And Lye is happy to punch it away ahead of Perkins for a throw-in. And wing and half-forward for the power. Holding on to that 4-point lead. defeated Essendon by 63 points.

0: in round two this season when these sides last met. Tossed in a shallow throw-in. Van Wyk just runs after it and gathers it himself. Hand passes it away. Setterfield steals it first and then hand pass to Brian. Hurriedly puts it on his boot and kicks it down the wing. There you go, Vicentini. Got a couple of hands to it. No mark paid. Burgoyne pounces and can use the footy by hand passing it backwards where Lyle then put it down the wing for Port Adelaide. Brian taking in a tackle, threw it out. Setterfield picked it up. Hand passes it close to the boundary. It's stolen by Bergman. Hand pass to Whitlock in the hands of the Power at half forward. And Zatto is tackled and taken over the boundary line for a throw-in.
1: Good tackle by Redmond. Yeah, left his opponent, came up hard, tackled Port Adelaide player out of the ground. It was just good initiative, good aggression from Redmond, which we've come to expect from the Bomber.
2: Port Adelaide in their teal blue with the black V and the white shorts this afternoon. Thrown back in. Chance for Brody. Got the hand pass away. Flying shot on goal from Bergman. It's right across the face of goal and Georgiades racing after it. Can't get a hand to it. Out of bounds on the full.
1: Did you ever wear that jumper, Chet?
3: No, I haven't. She looks elite, though. I'm pretty happy with it.
0: I think it was new for Gather Round this
3: year.
0: Yeah,
3: it was. The long sleeve one, I actually wore it this year, actually. as a fan, it was...
1: That turned quickly.
2: Yeah, hang on, we're coming back to this.
1: Have you got it on now?
3: It's probably fit, actually. It must be an XL.
2: Reed's clearing kick. The Bombers under pressure. And Anastasopoulos tried to link up with a hand pass away to Ware, and that's where Unwin lays the tackle. The ball locked on the outer wing. Port Adelaide by 4 points, as Chad Wingard's revealed. He's got a Port Adelaide jumper. It's taken here. Kako stripped of it. Spills out. Bergman holding the ball. Free kick Port Adelaide. No advantage taken. Now it is. Out of the middle of the ground. The kick from Ware. Into the pocket. Bamet takes the mark. And Mitch Georgiades says, yep, that's okay. As he went back with one arm despite the key forward leading out to the right forward pocket. There's some forwards that wouldn't be quite as complimentary.
1: It's a good grab. Good bravery. Good skill. Dexterity to be able to drag that down with the one mitt.
2: Five goals, five for Xavier Bamet so far. Having got his opportunity in Port Adelaide colours this season. He's out to the left, looking to try and extend their lead. He fires towards goal and puts it through. So the Power all of a sudden look to try and make their move. They're up by 10 points. This arm wrestle of a second quarter continues on after Port Adelaide led by 4 points at quarter time. Day Wick had a shot after the quarter time siren, which would have given the Bombers the lead. He missed. And Port Adelaide with 3-2 so far in this second quarter. Bob Murphy and Chad Wingard, your experts, Sunday footy on ABC Sport.
3: Yeah, it's a bit of a strange one. Like, everyone kind of stopped. There's a free kick, whistle blown. Port Adelaide obviously coming out of stoppage without Essendon really on the back of the heels. Just gets a good look. But, yeah, going back in front of your full forward's probably not a... something I would want to do consistently, but...
1: I mean, he is the captain. He should be more than me, but he is a full forward.
3: Could you imagine
1: caught between
3: Richo.
1: Two worlds?
3: Could you imagine Richo
1: being captain? No.
2: Well answered.
0: And Xavier Bamet in his 10th game just comes in, slots the goal at least, as Brody takes it from the middle for Port Adelaide, inside forward 50. Marshall and Van Wyk were there, ball spills to ground and Pryor will take it. Hand pass it to Roberts, who clears it away to Kondogiannis for Essendon, left back pocket. So, Chad, you thought you didn't have one of these jumpers and then you realised you do actually have one in your closet and you wore it this year.
3: Yeah, 100%. I got to give it for gather round. They're pretty generous with the sizing, so they obviously know I've retired. So just in case, you know.
1: No judgment.
3: Long sleeve, though. I was pretty pumped with it.
0: Yeah.
3: It looks sick. I reckon it's one of my favourite ones.
0: It does look good, the teal with the black V. At least they know you well getting you the long sleeve.
1: Sick is good, by the way, folks. Yes. If you're wondering, 0437 774 774. That's a good thing. If something is sick... what the cool kids describe it as.
3: Cool kids.
0: It's been around for about 20 years.
3: Yeah, though, I was going to say, Bob, come on.
0: Port Adelaide win it back at half-back. Ware takes it and just chips it out to Dante Vicentini. His kick down the line, a turnover. His brother's got it. Vigo with the footy kicks down towards the front of the Essendon bench. Merritt will win it back. Hand passes it to Kondogiannis, who puts it on his boot and darts the kick forward.
1: Kick.
0: It's a good one that hits up Unwin on the chest. He can move on to Sharp, who tried to hand pass away to no one. Runs into Dante Vicentini, who then gets a knock. Ball spills out. Sharp can take it. He'll put the kick inside forward 50. It's a very hurried one, and Bergman is there to take it. For Port Adelaide, they're up by 10 points.
2: It's pretty scrappy, but the intent from both sides. Unwin made the error, tried to make good, and the kick from Bergman is a turnover. Intercepting mark taken by Mason Redmond. He plays on middle of Docklands. Drives along in the Nate Keddie direction. He's

0: Got three to deal with. Shoved them underneath. Almost took the mark. Then it spills to the ground. Gets the hand pass to Caldwell. Hand pass to Merritt. Spots Unwin. Centering kick. Can he get to him? No, he can't. Lunging forward. He dropped the mark. And it's taken by Port Adelaide. Moraes gets the hand pass away. Bergman dodging and weaving across halfback. He swings the kick out towards the back pocket. Dante Vicentini takes the mark. He looks up the wing. The hard running of Corey Durden as he takes the mark centre wing. He wants to poke a kick over the top to Ollie Wines, who's running into space in front of Van Wyk. He plays on around the boundary line. Looks up inside 50. Trying to get it to Sweet, who is the deepest target. Can't get it there. Georgiades there as well. It spills out. Langford's hand pass a little loose. Looking for Caldwell. Gathers 20 metres out from his defensive goal. Gets the hand pass back. It's taken by Artemis, who sends the Bombers out towards halfback. Perkins had it spalled away from him. Foot races on. Getting back there. It's great desperation. Monastisopoulos, and eventually he's taken over the boundary line, and a throw in. Left half forward for Port Adelaide. They lead by 10 points, 21 minutes gone, second quarter on ABC Sport.
1: It's about 20,000 expected in Docklands under the roof today. Sunshine outside, as Tim Morgan said earlier on today, as Brian takes the kick for the Bombers, puts it down the wing. It's coming back his way as Port Adelaide win it. Moraes takes it and just chips it out to Durden. Marks it left half forward. We'll go with a short, just 15-metre kick to find Sweet.
2: They're just making it up today.
1: It has been paid 15 metres.
2: Yeah, they're just making it up today of how far it is and pay to mark.
3: That'll do.
1: Could be some umpires last game of the season as well. So Sweet absolutely goes bang from 53 metres out. The kick to him might have been 8 metres, but he kicks from outside the arc. And Jordan Sweet, what a finish there from the Port Adelaide ruck. And Port Adelaide's lead is now out to a game high, 16.7547 the power, taking on the Bombers 4.731. 22 minutes played in the final, in the second term, the final game of the season for both of these two sides.
2: Bit of conjecture about whether it was the required 15 metres to be paid a mark, but there's no conjecture about the finish and whether Jordan Sweet had the distance. That was a sweet, sweet hit from the big ruckman there. It's good enough for you, Chad. It's good enough for old Bobby boy. But that was a gorgeous kick of the footy. Jordan Sweet arcing around, kicking it from right on 50 and absolutely slammed it through.
0: Port Adelaide with 4-2 so far in this second quarter. As Richards gets the clearance away for Port Adelaide, sends it up towards half forward. Desperate defending from Mason Redmond, tries to slap it out towards half back. But a chance for Port Adelaide. And Anastasopoulos looks to kick inside 50. Georgiades tried to shove Langford out of the way. No whistle. Van Wyk got down low, gathered it. Half pass chopped off though. Harry Jones clears for the Bombers. Out towards half back. Cedarfield dropped the mark. He's got enough time to regather. Half pass to Kondoyanis. He's trying to step through a tackle and he's penalised holding the ball. Jace Burgoyne to take it at right half forward.
2: Van Wyk is a famous freeway in New York, I believe.
0: Come back to that. He pokes the kick into the pocket. Van Wyk wanted it in the goal square, but in the end, spots up the captain, Mitch Georgiades, acting captain this afternoon, who had the height mismatch on Kyle Langford.
2: If you can name another league footballer with a surname that matches a freeway or highway, 0437 774 774.
0: Georgiades is going to curl this around the corner. A superb finish from about 30 metres out as he steers it through for another for the power. His third of the match, and he is threatening Port Adelaide all of a sudden lead by 22 points, 8-5-53 to Essendon, 4-7-31. The power leading by 22 points. Time on in the second term in the cricket. Bangladesh are 3-50. Still trailing Australia's first innings by 96 runs. Coverage, of course, available on ABC Listen if you want to keep across all the action in Mackay.
4: Yeah, Port Adelaide starting to flex their muscle a little bit. Obviously, they've got the Twin Towers there that are dominating up front for them. But I want to talk about how they're setting up the field. Like, that kick out from Essendon was very lucky. It was one in between three Port Adelaide. So they're setting up when they're going inside 50, very strong. And like I said, that was a great tackle by Jace Burgoyne. I mean, he's obviously slight of frame, but not slight of attack. What a great kick inside forward 50 too.
1: Toss up in the middle. The ball comes down. Richard sockers it away for the power to half forward. Whitlock running after it. He's taken by Reed, who holds on to him and locks him up at half forward. The Farmer Freeway in
2: there you go.
1: Perth. That's the most
2: that's
1: obvious
2: a, that's
1: one.
2: That's a literal one.
1: That's a literal name, quite literally named after a footballer.
2: It's a good one. Hey, we got they all count.
1: I think there's a Witten Bridge now as well, but it's take the footy's kicked down the wing from the Bombers. It's taken though by Burn Jones, who hand passes it to Wines. He sockers it along the ground as well. And Farrow has the footy. He's tackled by Burn Jones as well. So just forward of centre wing.
2: Stewart. There was a
4: Stewart Highway.
2: There we go.
1: Oh, yeah.
4: Stewie Jew.
2: Yeah. Well, sir, probably we prefer the surnames, but.
4: Oh, yeah, true.
2: And it's okay.
4: Is there Stewart?
1: Tom Stewart.
4: Paul Stewart.
2: Tom Stewart. There we go.
1: I think there's been a few Stewarts. Yeah.
2: Small forward for Carlton back in the day, Hume.
1: Ooh, that's a good one. Brian kicks long down the wing for Essendon. Again, it's a scrap to win the footy. Merrick can take it. Hand passes it to Setterfield across to Caldwell. Hand pass to Day Weeks inside 50. He sends the footy to Kakko. Dodges right and left. A tiny little kick finds Clark. Has to get rid of it quickly. Across to Caldwell, who kicks from the pocket. Centering ball towards Nate Caddy, who has clunked the mark. And he doesn't stop Nate Caddy. He had plenty of power players around him. Got rid of one, rose above the other, and will now have a set shot from 15 metres out, angle to the left. So Nate Caddy doesn't waste time, puts it into the second tier for his fourth. And Nate Caddy's having a day out in his final game of the season. And just slowly cutting back that Port Adelaide lead. It's back to 16 points. Essendon, the home side, 5-7-37. Port Adelaide, 8-5-53. 26 minutes played in the second term on ABC Sport.
4: Well, you go.
2: Made the comment in the early going of the first quarter of just the delivery towards Nate Caddy. And we know his athletic profile and he tries his guts out. He redlines it for four quarters, Nate Caddy. But if the delivery's a little bit off, he just has to work too hard. In the last 20 minutes or so, you can just see them being a little bit more thoughtful with their entries towards him. And if he gets a run and jump at it, he's not just exciting, he's such a threat, and he's giving Port Adelaide some headaches down there.
0: So Georgiades with three, Nate Caddy with four at the other end. Port Adelaide by 16 points. Sweet rises up, wins down the tap. Can't get a decisive clearance away. McGrath tries to knock it out for the Bombers. Setterfield tackled by Wines. It spills out. Berry one direction. Coming the other way was Artemis. Neither get a clear disposal away. Farrow has a go at it. He kicks up towards Caddy at half forward. Awkward bouncing ball. Dante Vicentini worked out of it. Caddy gathers. Half pass over his shoulder looking for Kakko. Desperate defending from O'Brien. He drags it in. Needs to be careful. Umpire spotted that. Holding the ball. And the free kick going the way of the Bombers. Archer Day Wicks over the top. He's going to get the shot on goal from directly in front. Only about 30 metres out. Chance to kick a couple of quick goals here for the Bombers.
4: And that was smart by Essendon. No one jumped on the ball. It was only the one tackler. And we actually used to have this at Hawthorn when a game was in the balance, that if they do try and bring it in, make sure everyone gets up. And you can see everyone was appealing for the free kick. I don't think, as well as the crowd. I mean, I feel like the crowd were hovering as well. So good intent. And hopefully they can reward themselves with a set shot here from 30 out.
0: Archer Day Weeks had that shot after the quarter time siren. Couldn't convert. He's kicking into the Port Adelaide cheer squad here as he looks to peg one back for the Bombers and misses badly, leaning back to the left-hand side. And Port Adelaide lead by 15 points. Thanks to all the people who message on 0437 774 774. The Farmer Freeway has blown up the SMS, Bob. There's lots of people who wanted to make sure we knew that one.
2: Yep, we got that one. We put that one on the list. We're just going to try and complete the set now. We've got the Van Wyck.
0: Probably Bill's my favourite, the Southern Expressway in Adelaide, although, as we know it, the Danny Southern Express.
2: Nice.
1: Bergman's kick long out to the wing. Van Wyck gets a free kick. We can check in with Timmy Morgan on the boundary.
3: Yeah, I'm just going to throw out the Bruce Highway, Josh Bruce.
0: Yes.
1: Oh,
0: we
1: well Good. Done, Tim.
2: Yep.
1: Van Wyck dumps the kick inside 50. It was a long ball in. Hits the back of the pack where Langford can take it. Hand pass across to Jones. He puts it out wide. Caddy runs onto it, gathers, and then puts on the afterburners to try and get away from Jones. Just gets a tackle on him.
2: Oh,
1: but Caddy's able to get the footy away. And then it's Port Adelaide, though, who could win it back as the kick comes inside forward 50 from Lai. And Georgiades marks 45 metres out from goal. He goes to play on, and then he gets word from Jones to just stop.
2: Robust feedback from his interchange bench there, Mitch Georgiades.
1: Hold up.
2: He doesn't know what's going on, Mitch.
1: Here's the siren.
2: Relax, Skip.
1: Just go back and take
4: your
1: kick.
4: No choice now.
1: Miss Georgiades has three on the afternoon. He comes in after the halftime siren, releases his kick from right on 50, swinging this one towards goal. It's across from the left. Just doesn't come back enough. And that means that the halftime margin here at Docklands between Essendon and Port Adelaide will be 16 points the way of the power. Port Adelaide 8-6-54, Essendon 5-8-38. It was 4 points the margin the way of Port Adelaide at quarter time. Now out by 16 points at the main break. The goal kickers so far, Essendon for Essendon, Nate Caddy with 4 goals. 3 of them came in that second term, and Peter Wright with another for the Bombers. And then for Port Adelaide, Mitch Georgiades, who just had that shot, has 3 goals for today. And then singles for the rest of the team. Ollie Wines, Jordan Sweet, Tom Anastopoulos, and Xavier Bamet. And Jordan Sweet as well with singles.
0: So a 5-3 second quarter the way of Port Adelaide before the analysis of Bob Murphy and Chad Wingard. If you're the captain, does that allow you the responsibility to just have a barrel when you might not normally have done that?
2: I'm a bit curious about why Mitch Georgiades needs to kick a barrel.
0: I'm in the same
2: from
0: camp.
2: From about 50. He's got the journey, doesn't
0: You'd
2: he?
0: You'd think so, normally.
2: I mean, to be fair, he hit the torpedo really pretty well, but he's got the distance in him, surely.
1: He looked a bit uncertain when he marked, too.
2: He looked like a debutant. As soon as he took the mark and his interchange was screaming at him, and he's like, hey, Rush, oh, I've got to kick it before the sign. Like, skipper. Yeah. Just relax.
0: You know what throws players, though? The thought that if they step off their line, they're going to be called to play on. So it's almost like he just came straight knowing that he wouldn't be called to not have the shot.
2: So maybe that's why he went the torpedo. He's gone the barrel. Well, he almost nailed it. It didn't miss by a whole heap, and he's looked really dangerous, Mitch Georgiades. And Port Adelaide, well, they look pretty dangerous in that quarter. Although Essendon, they showed a bit of fight as well.

0: Well, they're not out of this game by any stretch, but you do feel like just with the quality, and particularly the quality up forward, when Mitch Georgiades is taking seven marks for the half and kicked three goals one, that is pretty ominous. But equally, up the other end, Nate Caddy came to life in that second quarter and got a couple for himself. So we're set for a decent second half here. It's scrappy, as you would expect, for a dead rubber for teams sitting 18th and 15th on the ladder coming to the last game of the year. But just there was just a little moment that I want to point out, because Essendon, as a footy club, have been a punching bag for a long, long time now. But there was a moment where Day Wicks who got the free kick for holding the ball. As that was happening, about 70 metres off the ball, when the umpire made the call, Jackson Pryor was giving the biggest fist pump to his teammates. And I thought, you know what? That's no small thing. That's a player who is still energised and cares for his teammates and his footy club. And it just gave me a little bit of hope that Essendon have got a bit of fight left in them for this second half.
1: Yeah, I couldn't agree more. And they're actually winning a lot of the... I suppose the stats normally put you in a pretty good, fit for the game. But they're winning their disposals. They're winning the inside 50s, 27 to 24. The clearances, the hit-outs across the board, centre clearances and stoppage clearances, that's 19 to 15 for the game as well. So for me, it's just that last kick inside forward 50. And obviously the kick, obviously after that one as well, they're not kicking as straight. And Port Adelaide, the transitions, they just look so much superior going inside forward 50, as you can tell by the scoreboard. But Essendon, they're up for the fight. I think we've seen a far worse version of Essendon throughout this season. And when it comes down to it, is a 200th game. It is someone that you're playing for, someone that meant so much to this club. So I expect at halftime they need to lean in on that, because they are going to cheer Andy McGrath off, and it's going to feel much better end to the season, getting a win for one of your teammates. And like you'd mentioned before with Pryor, the care. And nothing says care more than celebrating the small things, as you just mentioned.
0: Yeah, whether it's a tackle,
1: whether it's a spoil, and it's off ball. It's not something that you did for yourself individually. So if anything, I think Essendon, their defence looks a bit jumpy. And we mentioned their tall backs. So that's something that you can't really change because it's personnel. But the way they go about it is something that I think they're going to be strong in at halftime.
2: Chad Wingard and Bob Murphy with their thoughts to halftime here at Docklands. It's not a dead rubber because the Bombers can move off the bottom of the ladder if they get victory, and they would replace Richmond. So whether they want to win or not, that's a conversation for a little later. But the Power leading by 16 points at halftime.
0: Steady-ish. Steady-ish.
2: It's close enough to be called well-cooked, isn't it?
0: It's steady-ish.
2: There's so many suggestions coming through from freeways, which Bob Murphy threw out.
3: Lodging on the blind side.
4: If we truly are a sporting nation, then we need a section in the census about our sporting interests and affiliations.
5: Why is this?
3: Ryan HG.
5: Surely a write-in campaign would draw the attention of organisers to the need for these questions, and maybe you mark it up yourself.
4: Or just up the top of it, I love Manly, Fozzie's doing a great job.
5: And I get all my rugby...

0: Port Adelaide long inside 50. The tall Timbers there, and Georgiades, and he's jumping the mark. Having sealed his future for the short term with Port Adelaide, he curls it through for his second.
1: Durden marks it left half forward. The short, just 15-metre kick to find Sweet.
2: That'll do.
1: Could be some umpires last game of the season as well. So Sweet absolutely goes bang from 53 metres out. The kick to him might have been 8 metres, but he kicks from outside the arc.
0: Georgiades is going to curl this around the corner. A superb finish from about 30 metres out as he steers it through for another for the power. His third of the match, and he is threatening.
1: Clark has to get rid of it quickly. Across to Caldwell, who kicks from the pocket, centering ball towards Nate Caddy, who has clunked the mark. Nate Caddy doesn't waste time, puts it into the second tier for his fourth.
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0: Half-time here at Docklands, the final day of the home and away season. And for a number of clubs, it comes to a close at the end of today. It's Port Adelaide who lead by 16 points at half-time. 18-8-6-54 to the Bombers, 5-8-38. Matt Clinch and Lauren Borden calling the action. Chad Wingard and Bob Murphy are your experts with Tim Morgan down on the boundary. After us, it's a doubleheader from the SCG as Sydney take on North Melbourne in the men's competition, also in the AFLW, while the final match of the home and away season, the West Coast Eagles hosting Hawthorn, and the Hawks would have to win by about 90 points if they're to climb inside the top four. In the cricket, taking place from Mackay, it's day two. Bangladesh in trouble, 4 for 63. After Mitchell Starc has picked up 2 wickets, he was on a hat-trick earlier in the day. Nathan Lyon has picked up one. Pat Cummins has picked up one as well. So Bangladesh, 4 for 63 in the 25th over, still trailing Australia by 83 runs to try and make the Aussies to bat again. Coverage available on ABC Listen. Just look for the dedicated cricket button. AFLW action.
1: Yes.
0: Full swing as we move into round two, and so much intrigue as to and support for the Sydney AFLW side in their doubleheader at the SCG, Loz.
1: Well, absolutely. It was always locked in as a doubleheader, this game at the SCG. They've been successful so far after a couple at Docklands and one at Cadinia Park yesterday, which had a few come in to watch a big win for the Geelong Cats women's side before the men's got the job done as well against Richmond. So a big day at the Cattery yesterday. But, of course, at the SCG today, there were calls from the Giants team in Sydney as well to get out and support the females there and come across to the first match of the AFLW, and ABC 702 Radio Sydney reporter Georgie Carroll is outside the SCG. And Georgie, can you just give us an insight into how many people have come in to have a look and watch the AFLW match, which is in its third quarter now?
5: Yeah, hello. Really decent crowd here. We just had a big, big roar from the crowd as I think Sydney just scored a goal. It's been very steady all morning. I've been here nice and early talking to fans. I believe that it is looking like they are going to tick over that record crowd for the AFLW game, which is really exciting. I have actually, as you mentioned, the Giants did a call out asking any of their Sydney fans to go that are going to be in Sydney this weekend to go to the Swans game. I did speak to a couple of Giants fans earlier today who had made a special trip out to the SCG to support the Swans. I think you might be able to hear the crowd roaring again. It is pretty special when you hear the crowd roar here today.
1: I think Sydney has just gone up in the match too against the Bombers, so it looks like a tight finish there. There were people saying that perhaps some fans will leave before the men's game. Obviously, the match hasn't finished yet, but what are you hearing from outside the ground?
5: Yeah, look, a lot of the people that I spoke to today hadn't actually decided what they were going to do. It sounded like it was something more that they were going to decide in the moment. I did speak to a couple of people that are very definitively going to leave as soon as that women's game finishes. But I think for most people, they are just going to, I guess, kind of sit with their emotions at the time and see how they're feeling. I have actually spoken to quite a lot of parents of children who spoke to me about how they've been navigating some really difficult conversations about how some of their favourite players won't be taking the field this week. So I think really a lot of fans just want to do their best to rally their support around the entire club in what has obviously been a very difficult week.
1: Thanks, Georgie. I appreciate your time outside the SCG at halftime here in our Docklands match. It has been a tough week for Sydney.

0: Sydney fans as well and what their decisions are in terms of going to the game at the moment. In terms of the score, the Swans have gone up ahead by 3 points. They kicked a couple of goals in a row to be up against the Bombers. Frio's leading Collingwood by 16 points. So the Pies look like they might have a tough season ahead in the AFLW. And last night, of course, one to make mention of is that it was the grand final rematch and North Melbourne won by 11 points against Brisbane. So that means that the last loss North Melbourne had was 3 years ago in the grand final against the Lions. They are powering away. Ash Riddell had 40-plus disposals again as the league best and fairest. So they look to be a powerhouse again, Clinchy, North Melbourne, and we're only in round two.
1: Yeah, so the Kangaroos and the Bulldogs are the sides that have made the most promising starts. As you said, those two games taking place at the moment in the AFLW later this afternoon, Melbourne and the Giants. Carlton taking on the Adelaide Crows, and Port Adelaide and Hawthorn bring a close to round two of the AFL. We will have some selective coverage on ABC Radio. Just look for ABC Listen and we'll try and promote the games in which we're covering. Halftime here at Docklands, Port Adelaide leading Essendon by 16 points. In the cricket, Aussies are looming, trying to pick up early wickets here, and the pressure is on Bangladesh to try and dig in and fight. A call available on ABC. Listen, no AFL Sunday today given the early start time, but we have still had plenty of you texting through your highlights, so thanks so much for them. We'll be back to normal programming next weekend with the likely wildcard finals Friday night and Saturday night. Did have someone texting as well around the VFL finals. It was wildcards across the weekend, so both games were on Saturday. So the ABC VFL coverage game will be at Windy Hill on Saturday as the Bombers take on Williamstown. But the VFL is one round ahead of where the AFL stands at the moment. Fran says, thanks for the call. Shouting out her highlight was the Bulldogs and their victory yesterday. Cheerio to Bob and to Chad. Plenty of highways coming through. Bill in Adelaide, the Murphy Highway is in Georgia in the USA. I'm not sure if you're aware of this, Bob.
2: Very, no, we're a proud family, proud of those it was named after. Trailed off a bit, didn't I? No, it's the first time I've ever heard that, I've got to be honest with you.
1: Joe says the highway from Adelaide to Murray Bridge should be the Wingard Freeway with a statue of the Mark of the Year. It could be there as well, so I don't know if it's Joe Wingard, but a shout-out to Joe.
2: Stay to the left.
3: Thanks,
2: on that
3: Mum.
2: Freeway.
3: Thanks for sending in your text, Mum. Miss you.
2: No overtaking, stay to the left.
1: There's a rough head road in South Gippsland is coming through. Yep, Chandler Highway in Melbourne, shortest highway in the world.
2: That's Kyle Chandler, yep.
1: Tom Cordler played for the Swans and the Blues, late 40s, early 50s, I think. Could relate to the Calder Highway.
2: Jai Calder Freeway. I mean, it's a bit of a stretch.
1: Aiden Button Drive, that's from, that's from Western Australia coming through. And Paul from Torquay also in touch with a few of his suggestions. Brendan from Hobart says, would you rather go for the future in terms of Logan Morris, the here and the now, or Nate Caddy on what you're seeing at the moment? Is a good comparison question. I mean, Nate could love a little bit of support inside the forward 50 for the Bombers, but there is something there with him.
2: Oh, yeah,
1: he does get enough opportunities.
2: Oh, absolutely. He does rely pretty heavily on just that raw athleticism, and he's only a young forward, but I am curious to see if he can add a few more strings to his bow in the coming seasons.
1: Tony in Sydney says, just wondering whether Bob has driven the Anastopoulos Freeway between Athens and somewhere in Greece.
2: That's a very, very, very shrewd observation.
1: Yep.
2: Very good.
1: 0437 774 774 is the SMS line. If you want to join us throughout the afternoon, as the Bombers and Port Adelaide are playing out for the final time this season. Still no word as to who will be the Essendon coach. We're expecting an announcement early next week. And for Josh Carr, trying to finish his inaugural season as Port Adelaide coach on a high. They've had 6 wins and 16 losses. A win for the Bombers would move them off the bottom of the ladder. They have a better percentage than the Tigers, so I'm not sure they necessarily want to win this afternoon. The Power have been too strong regardless throughout the game, taking control in that second quarter with 5-3 after they led by 4 points at quarter time. The players are in position. There was a question as to how many fans would come along. I think there's certainly more than we're here on Thursday night. We had 14,000 for St Kilda and the Gold Coast.
2: Well, there's the Essendon president. Andrew Welsh is in the house.
1: Okay.
2: We might get an announcement today. You never know.
0: Back
2: just never know.
1: Port Adelaide by 16 points. Here's Lauren Borden with the second half.
0: Sweet brings it down to Richards, who puts the footy inside the forward 50 for power. An early entry for them. Durden chasing after it. Gets beaten to the footy by his teammate in Van Wyk, but he can't get a clean disposal away. Picked up by Sharp. Hand passes to Roberts, who hand passes to Caldwell. And he'll try and flare it across the defensive 50. Was looking Artemis, who couldn't quite take the mark. Fumbled it a couple of times, but eventually gets it to Langford, who puts the kick down the wing and Caddy Mark.
2: That's what I'm talking about with Nate Caddy. That's working up high and nice lead, get a bit of space between him and his opponent. I find that he's always jumping in numbers and sometimes it forces him to jump under the ball. When he just gets that forward craft and timing and maybe some teammates who can understand what he's capable of and just put it to his advantage instead of kicking it as high as they possibly can, that's a very frustrated little finish to that sentence.
0: So he kicked down the wing towards Merritt, who couldn't take the mark. Had Berman next to him. Ends up being a ball in at half forward for the Bombers. And it's Burgoyne that wins it. Hand passes it to Bergman. He kicks towards Whitlock. That's an arm to it with Reed closing in on him. Bergman keeps it in play with a hand pass that might just work for Will Brody. Running onto it. Pops the kick inside forward 50. Just a chip one. One bounce. Hits up Whitlock. He can see a target. He wants to hit inside forward 50. Goes in the direction of Ware. Can't take the mark. Spills to ground. Langford will take it for Essendon. Hand pass to Day Weeks. Hand pass to Redmond. Collects it. Defensive 50 for Essendon. And he can hand pass it across to Unwin. Running down the city side of Docklands Stadium. Chips down to Caddy, who is high up at the field.
1: He looks up to half forward, trying to get the kick to Archie Perkins, who's out the back at left half forward. He marks in front of Lockie Jones. Looks up inside 50. Merritt's gone to full forward. Not a lot of other movement, given Ryder to relead it. Sent in the direction of Caddy. Got up, couldn't take the mark. Spills off his hands, and it's locked up in the left forward pocket for the Bombers. Sharp laying the tackle on Burgoyne.
2: Love the way that Nate Caddy has started this third quarter, working up high and then back hard inside 50.
1: From the stoppage, Brody trying to break away. Tackle dispossessed. Knocked out towards the boundary line by Unwin. And the umpire says a free kick going Port Adelaide's way for over the shoulder. Will be taken in the right back pocket.
2: Delivered out of bounds. Right call by the umpire.
1: Jacob Ware to take the free kick in the back pocket. Goes short. And the mark is taken by Joe Richards. Getting some midfield time with all the injuries for Port Adelaide. No Zach Butters, no Connor Rosie, no Jason Horne-Francis this afternoon. They've got some players to come back in. Bergman gets the hand pass away to Byrne Jones, who sends it out wide looking for Marshall. Not a great kick for him. He does become the tackler, though, on Harry Jones. Ball spills clear. Berry takes it for Port Adelaide. Randall Onway tucked it under his arm. Sends it long looking for Georgiades. He's out the back against Langford. And it's beautifully crumbed by Zach Reed. Gathers for the Bombers. Chips it out to Langford. His fellow defender this afternoon marks in the right back pocket.
0: So Langford's been sitting down in defence there for the Bombers.
2: He's got the right surname for it.
0: Like
2: Chris Langford.
0: Oh, I know where you're going. Sorry, I was trying to do something defensively with it. Yep, I'm with you.
2: Great fullbacks.
0: Kicks down the wing and Perkins eventually gets the footy in the centre of Docklands and marks for Essendon. Darts left and right and then pops it out to Wright. Peter Wright, who's on the lead. And he will mark ahead of
2: Chad. Staying quiet.
0: I gave it a little bit of a tone. I hope that was enough for you, that I recognised the pun that was coming. Peter Wright, that right half forward, chips it to Sharp.
2: Sharp kick.
0: Sharp 60 metres out from goal, darts it back to Peter Wright.
2: It's not all we wanted.
0: He's marked it 4 metres further ahead than where he had the ball. And this time he might just take a kick here, and he will. So he's got Jones standing on the mark.
1: Right on 50.
0: Right on the pane of 50 is exactly where Jones is standing.
2: Are you proud of this, Chad?
3: I am. One of my greatest achievements.
2: How come I've become the mature voice? This quartet.
0: Peter Wright puts this kick towards goal. It bobbles there. It was a bit of a shaky old kick, but who else would be there to collect it than Nate Caddy? So a wobbly old kick. Nate Caddy marks. This one will have to be a banana. It's even tighter angle as the umpire makes sure he's very close to the boundary. On his left boot, Nate Caddy. He finishes another, and that is 5 for Caddy. And we're only in the third quarter. He has a handful. And the Bombers cut back the lead of Port Adelaide to 10 points. 6-8-44, Port Adelaide 8-6-54. 5 minutes played in the third term on ABC Sport.
2: Well, you'd think if you're a parent and you're bringing a young child today and you had the Essendon jumper on and the red and black colours on, you'd be looking for some encouraging signs for next year. And we've seen the Jackson Pryor fist pump when one of his teammates got the paid free kick for a tackle. And then we've seen Andy McGrath, who's lit up in his 200th game. But I think it would be fair to say that Nate Caddy just lighting up the Docklands Stadium will do wonders for the morale of Essendon supporters as they approach what's going to be a dramatic off-season.
1: Whoever the new coach is, they'd be looking on. His career best is 4, so Nate Caddy has surpassed that this afternoon with 5. There's something to get excited about on a Sunday afternoon to close the season. The Bombers have gathered it across halfback. Redmond's hand pass to Harry Jones, to Roberts, kicks out towards halfback. And the mark was claimed by Vigo Vicentini, and he's got a shove as well, so we'll get a 50-metre penalty. And he's taken from halfback up towards half-forward when the umpire stops. It's not the most generous 50. He's still not quite at half-forward yet for the Bombers. Free kick against O'Brien. As Vigo Vicentini inside 50. Caddy's the man. He leads up and takes the mark. And Dante Vicentini crashes into him, the younger of the siblings. So you wonder at one stage whether Josh Carr might think, you know what, this matchup, it ain't working for me anymore.
2: Well, played on.
1: He has veered out to the right. Sends it long to the goal square. It's offline. And in the end, Peter Wright was there, but a juggling effort from Kondo Yanis unsuccessful, and it goes out of play in the right forward pocket for the Bombers. They trail by 10 points. 7 minutes gone, third quarter on ABC Sport.
2: She's got a lot of Charlie Kurnow about him when he plays up high, like he is at the moment, Nate Caddy.
0: Vigo Vicentini palms it down. Sharked by Burgoyne, clears it out of defensive 50, and Whitlock will mark. Jack Whitlock, who made his debut late last year, has gone on to play 23 games for the Power this season. Kicks it towards Burgoyne. Bounces a couple of times, but Burgoyne can't catch it before it goes out of bounds. For a lasso free kick to Sharp. Dyson Sharp's been another one of those Essendon players that's had some good moments this year. He's kicked down the line. He's not one of those, as Berry chops it off. And he darts it inboard, where Richard Zulmark for the Power wants to keep switching it into the centre of the ground.
2: Well done, Caddy.
0: Blaze. Caddy gets back there to punch away the kick, then wins the footy himself despite a tackler coming from Richards. Hand pass it away to Unwin. He couldn't hold on to
2: good
0: it.
2: Hands,
0: sweeps
2: good
0: there
2: hands.
0: For Power. Hand pass across to Moraes, running right through the centre of Dockland Stadium. Delivers the footy inside, forward 50. Georgiades, two bites. It was touched.
2: Hasn't
0: the
2: paid
0: umpire
2: it.
0: Won't pay that. That gets paid so many times a game. But they've recognised the Langford touch, and Georgiades won't be paid the mark. But we'll be stopped inside forward 50 for the Power. They're ahead by 10 points.
1: Quick kick out of the congestion. It's offline to the right-hand side from Jordan Sweet, trying to do it all himself. Unsuccessful on this occasion. Port Adelaide by 11 points. Just getting a look at some of the battles between Jordan Sweet and Virgo Vicentini. It's been an interesting challenge this afternoon. Sweet might have had a finger that popped out a bit earlier in the process. As Pryor brings the Bombers back into play, kicks up towards Peter Wright, spoiled away by Dante Vicentini, and it does go out of play for a boundary throw-in to left half forward for Port Adelaide.
0: So Tom Anastasopoulos runs on. I think that might be the cheers coming for him, potentially. He's, of course, from Victoria. Tim Morgan's on the boundary.
4: No, that was very much for Nate Caddy, just coming from the ground. And he got a big pat on the back too from Dean Solomon. Really happy with his effort.
0: There you go. Not a bad effort at all from Nate Caddy for 5 goals. Something that the fans can come out and watch and enjoy, even though it's been a tough season for the Bombers, as Reid has it in the back line. And kicks it across to Redmond, centre-half back. Flares it out wide. Day Wicks juggles it and then puts the kick in front of Unwin, running onto it all the way to left half forward, paddles it in front of him and does well to move it inside forward 50. Goes all the way himself. He'll set it a footy. And that is a good play. And the ball will find its way to right. And a wonderful effort to get in there, to get it there from Unwin.
2: Well, you mentioned before the cheers of the Bombers crowd when Nate Caddy came off the ground. Dean Solomon gave him a hug. I don't think it was for the 5 goals. I think it was because of the defensive effort in the middle of the ground, and it's inspired his teammates.
0: Reece Unwin with some good effort gets it to Peter Wright, who does not miss this one, and make sure the effort is rewarded. And Importantly as well, with Peter Wright's second goal of the day, it's back to just a kick, or less than a kick, that Port Adelaide lead by 5 points. The Powers lead 8-7-55 is Port. The Bombers 7-8-50.
1: All right, Bob, you want to have the conversation yet? What does it mean if Essendon win, and do they want to win?
2: Does this make me old-fashioned? I'm not sure. I think the core thing of any sporting team is to redline it and try and win. So as soon as you start putting ladder position, as soon as you start to overthink those things, I think you start to mess with a really important core element of what you're all here to do. So I'm always, if you're out there, win. Don't worry about secondary things and picks and ladder positions. It starts to mess with something very, very precious.
1: And I think Dean Solomon would love a win as well in his final game as caretaker coach. So we shall watch and wait. Nick Bryan at halfback wins the footy for the Bombers. Hand pass to Merritt. They're starting to get on top. Hand pass to Sharp to Pryor. Ran into a dead end. Ollie Wines lays the tackle. Spills out to Sharp. Wines follows up. He got a hand pass to Pryor. Chase and run down. Great chase. And the free kick will go the way as Brody laid that tackle. They take the advantage through Burgoyne. Sends it up to half forward. Georgiades tackled by Langford. Had an arm pin. Holding the ball. The Power only have it back momentarily. It's a good chase from Cole Langford, and now 50.
0: I don't think Georgiades was happy with the call and told the umpire that as well.
1: So that means he's taken from half-back to half-forward. 4 goals, 9 so far this season for Cole Langford, who's had another frustrating year. He's featured in 19 games, but so much injuries over the last couple of seasons. He just pokes it into the pocket. Peter Wright, the target, wrestling with Lockie Jones. Jones makes the spoil off the hands of Setterfield. Berry's tackled in the right forward pocket for the Bombers, and the umpire will throw it aloft. Cole from Rossdale asks the question. Hi, gang. Have any of you seen the candidates for the Essendon coaching position at the game? Bob's on high alert.
2: I am on high alert.
0: Tossed inside forward 54, Essendon. Setterfield takes this, taken to the turf. Ball spits out, Ware collects and curls the footy along the boundary line. Langford at front position gets a shove from Georgiades. And that's another free kick against Georgiades to Langford. A clear one that everyone in the ground saw. Langford retreats to Reid, whose kick is a shocker as he gets it into the centre of the ground. Roberts can still pick it up ahead of Sweet Ports Ruckman and then clears it back to Reid, centre half back. Chips across to Langford, right half back. There's Jackson Pryor, who comes with a little lead. Centre wing in front of the Essendon bench. Moves the footy on quickly. Hits up Day Wicks, right half forward. Hand pass across to Merritt, who puts the kick towards Bryan. Just goes over the top of his head, and then Wright couldn't stoop down and pick it up. And here comes Van Wyk for the power. He tries to do something with it. And then there'll be a tackle laid on in the forward line. Vizantini, ball comes down. Umpire allows the ball to spill out for a little while until finally Berry will hand it back for a toss-up. Right forward pocket for Essendon. Kicked the most recent 3 goals of the game. 5 points the margin.
1: Bryan got it down. Day Wicker around his body. He misses across the face of goal to the left-hand side. Archer Day Wicks has had one of those sort of afternoons. He's had plenty of shots on goal but hasn't been able to finish. And two behind so far next to his name. And one that failed to score. The margin 4 points Port Adelaide's way. As Lockie Jones looks at the avenues to bring the ball back into play. Decides to head out left in the direction of the tall timber in Harrison Ram. He rises and takes the mark against Kakko. Inboard to Will Brody. Spalled away from him. McGrath got there late. Kakko trying to reel in the footy. Lost it. Taken back by Berry. Port Adelaide half back. Up the wing. Sends it up to Van Wyk, who marks for the power. Draws an opponent. Half pass to Brody. Gets it over the top to Jace Burgoyne. At left half forward, he just pokes the kick up the wing. And Whitlock has it. He's at left half forward, but still 55 out from home. Georgiades was on the move to the pocket and then almost lost his footing. So Whitlock has to go back and send it into a central position. In the end, all the numbers are the Bombers' way, and Setterfield rises and takes a good mark over the top of Zaddo. Intercepting mark 15 metres out from his defensive goal.
0: Former giant and blue now at the Bombers. Chips out to Jackson Pryor. The mark's in the left back pocket. Coming across to Essendon last year from Brisbane, Jackson Pryor kicks down the wing, was looking for Perkins. It's won though by Ram of the power. Hand passes it away. Wines with it. One arm ping. Ball spills out. Clark wins it for Essendon. Hand passes back to Caldwell. He'll switch it across to Kondogiannis, broadcast side of the ground. He's able to release it to Jones, who kicks down the line. He was looking for Redmond. No mark could be taken. Power will win it back here through Burn Jones, who hand passes it away to Van Wyk. Inside forward 50. You'll send the footy. And this is a mark to Zadar.

0: and he'll slow things down and have a shot at goal.
1: Jeez, that was a poor decision. Is that Harry Jones that had that kick?
2: Yeah.
0: Yeah.
1: Yeah, Nate Caddy, who is on fire, working for you. Easy kick, outlet kick, and he chooses to kick a 50-50 into the corridor. Yeah, it's a goal against, or it's a shot against.
2: Almost like he didn't see him, but I'm not sure how he wouldn't have been able to see him. He was right in his field of vision.
0: So Mitch Szatto has a behind today. He hasn't got a goal. He curls this through beautifully. And he goes and runs up to the fans, the Essendon fans on the fence, and lets them know he's dobbed it. And that's a goal for the Power. And that margin just gets put out to 10 points and into the double digits again. Port 9-7-61, Essendon 7-9-51. 16 minutes played in the third term. Around 24 at Dockland. Sunday afternoon footy on ABC Sport.
1: That hurts. And you think about the momentum in the game. Essendon have really been on fire. And Nate Caddy has been a huge reason for that. You give the man who's got the hot hand the ball, no matter where they are in the game. And obviously, we just saw Georgiades getting frustrated because he didn't get the ball kicked to him the previous inside 50. And obviously, he's showing a little bit of frustration this quarter. But Nate Caddy, it's just an obvious outlet kick. And that just destroys. That goal against means far more than that 6 points, because they had all the momentum. Now you get a bit frustrated as your best player. Jeez, that's hard.
3: Chad Wingard with you on ABC Sport. Caldwell out of the middle of the ground for the Bombers. Handbuster sharp, tackle dispossessed. Chase Burgoyne tries to knock it out. Throw, says the umpire. Free kick going the way of the Bombers in the middle of Docklands. To be taken by Dyson Sharp. Got a Rising Star nominee throughout the season. As he plays on to the right. Still not sure where to go. In the end, drives it long in the Peter Wright direction. Ram had to try and deal with an awkward bouncing ball. Got it to Byrne Jones. Hand pass away to Weir. Sends it up to Weir. Kicks it up towards half forward. Szatto had it spalled away from him. Perkins gathers. Tries to break the Weir tackle. Got it back to Kondoyanis, who feeds it back to Mason Redmond. Centre wing with a bit more space. Reloads inside 50. Peter Wright the target. He's got the field to compete against. And spalled out of play. It was well done by Ram, who positioned himself right in front of Peter Wright. And offhand, it goes out of play. A throw in the right forward pocket. For the Bombers, Port Adelaide by 10 points, 9-7-61 to the Bombers, 7-9-51. 18 minutes gone, third term on ABC Sport.
0: Essendon with two wins of the season, the most recent coming in round 18 here at Docklands against the Giants. As the ball is tossed inside the Bombers, forward 50, Bergman comes in after it. He's brought to ground and now we'll have a ball up 35 metres out from goal for Essendon. Sweet and Brian and Van Wyk in the ruck. Ball gets tossed up. Pulls out the back. Szatto is there and can pick it up. Hand passes it away. It's straight into the path of Kakko, who works, twirls around, kicks towards goal. And that is a fantastic finish. He had to move around in a full 360. Was working in a phone box. And somehow Kakko is able to kick from 40 metres out and score for Essendon. Port Adelaide's lead is just at 4 points. The Bombers will not go away. 8-9-57 Essendon. Port Adelaide 9-7-61. 18 minutes played in the third term. Of all the thoughts of our ABC sport experts, Bob Murphy and Chad Wingard, down to Tim Morgan on the boundary.
4: Yeah, Mason Redmond's just come to the bench for the Bombers, went straight to the physio, gesturing an issue with his hamstring, so he's just getting some work on it now.
1: Jeez, that was special. He actually jumps and pump faked the handball mid-air, turned on a dime and just let it rip on his right foot. Like, that was special. I mean, you can see I'm smiling. My smile's from ear to ear because I love when small forwards or just players just show their talent. And, geez, that talent was on display then.
3: Becomes the third individual goal kicker for the Bombers. 5 through Nate Caddy, a career high for him, and 2 through Peter Wright. Isaac Kakko joins that crew. Back in the middle of the ground. Sweet one down the tap looking for Brody of Port Adelaide. Lost possession. Taken back for the Bombers. Centre field hand pass to Bryan. Tackled, lost it. Tackling over the top was Richards. Can't gather. Bryan got it from centre field. He turns it over. Richards takes it back for Port Adelaide. Hand pass to Will Brody. His hand pass missed the intended target. Szatto works his way to the front. Tackled by Pryor. They turn to the umpire. Who initially was about to wind up for holding the ball and now has paid a ball up on the wing. Port Adelaide by 4 points.
0: Tossed up. Bryan can just get a hand to it. Pushes it out. Szatto has it. He's brought to the ground. It's Ware, rather, who's held onto the turf. And Setterfield holds onto him. Another ball up in the same position. We can check in with Tim Morgan on the boundary.
4: Yeah, Mason Redmond did a few stretches on the mat. He's gone straight down to the rooms with that hamstring issue.
0: Thanks, Tim. We'll keep an eye on that one as Setterfield takes it out from the throw-up and kicks it down the line again. Caddy chasing after it.

0: as fast as he can, but he just couldn't get there in time. Means it'll be a free kick to Jones of the Power. Holding onto it at left half-back. Jones will load up on the kick, long down the wing, and Reed outmuscles his opponent in Whitlock off the footy.
1: Good grab by Reed.
0: Mark Fressenden.
1: Yeah, really good body work there by Reed.
0: It's a bit of spirit in the Bombers at the moment, yeah, only down by 4 points. Chips it to Roberts. Another short kick will find Caldwell at centre-half back for Essendon. And then Caldwell will go for a little jog before turning the footy over immediately as Josh Lai can take it for the Power.
2: Dodging and weaving from half-back. He kicks up towards Georgiades. It's a one-on-four across half-forward for Port Adelaide. The Bombers get a hand pass back to Pryor, all the way back to Zach Reed. He's 25 metres out from his defensive goal. A better kick up the wing for Setterfield. He can take the mark and play on. He looks up to half-forward. The kick down low and a good mark taken from Archie Perkins at right half-forward. Caddy's in the pocket. The Bombers fans are screaming for him to go there. Instead, he centres it to Peter Wright. It clears him. And in the back, Angus Clark hugs it to his chest. They are getting very Caddy and Wright focused. And Angus Clark just realised if he stood at the back, he might be half lucky, and he was on this occasion. Directly in front, 25 metres out.
3: Tell you what, Reed's had some unbelievable kicks today. He's obviously had some hit-and-miss ones as well, but two kicks that have just really opened up the field and just gives Caddy and Wright, and obviously there's Essendon forwards, the best chance to get a shot and mark inside 50.
2: Would you believe it? To give the Bombers the lead, Clark comes in and sends it through. And they're finding something in this third quarter, the Bombers. And it may not be completely to their benefit. They're on the bottom of the ladder with victory. Their third of the season. They would move above the Tigers. And the Bombers hit the lead at the 22-minute mark of the third term. 9-9-63 to Port Adelaide 9-7-61. Essendon with four of the last five goals of the match. Bob Murphy and Chad Wingard with you on ABC Sport.
4: Well, it's interesting, isn't it? The conundrum that you've pointed out there, Clinchy, of whether Essendon, you know, it's in their best interest to win. But those who are in attendance today, they're in full voice because they are absolutely loving what their Essendon Footy Club has done in this third quarter, where they have really found something. They're playing with real spirit. They're playing with intent. They look like they've recaptured something like the Essendon of old, and they've just poked their nose in front.
0: Hugo Vicentini rising high in the ruck. It's won by Brody, though. Hand pass to Richards, who goes on a run. His jumper is taken by Vicentini, but he can still get the footy away. Back to Brody. A little kick forward. He gets it away. And it's marked by Marshall. Again, Brody had pressure coming on the kick. Marshall skies the footy to the top of the 50. An odd decision as Clark punches it away. The umpire will be bringing it back for a free kick to Port Adelaide. So that one coming to Byrne Jones in that contest as Marshall skied the kick high for a shallow entry inside forward 50. Byrne Jones has it directly in front of goal, but would have to kick from about 53 metres out. Might have just been caught high by Clark, potentially.
1: Bizarre.
0: Darting around, Byrne Jones will kick all the way to the goal. And he's offline, just sneaks it through for a behind. Just. It means Essendon's lead is cut back to 1 point. But the Bombers are in front for the first time since the 17-minute mark of the second quarter, of the first quarter, rather.
2: Yeah, just the second lead change of the match. Lauren Borden and Matt Clinch calling the action. Bob Murphy and Chad Wingard, your experts, with Tim Morgan down on the boundary. The SCG is our next stop for Sydney and North Melbourne in the final match of the home and away season. The West Coast Eagles taking on Hawthorn. Artemis at half-back, kicks it up the wing. Looking for Peter Wright. It clears in the end. Vigo Vicentini. And the Power are able to work it back. Back to Lai. It kicks into the middle of the ground. A risky kick, but hit the intended target in Moraes. He looks to chip it over the top. Richards running into space. Has it between the centre circles and half forward. He just chips it over the top, looking for Marshall. It clears him in centre field. Still a chance for Port Adelaide. Desperate defending in the end by the Bombers. The hand pass chopped off by Marshall. Chips it down low inside 50. Georgiades can't cleanly gather. It's gathered by Pryor, though, for the Bombers. Gets the hand pass away to Artemis. Through the middle of the ground. Hand pass to Roberts. Dodging and weaving. A couple of would-be tacklers. Hand pass to McGrath. In game 200, the captain long towards Nate Caddy, who went up for four acceptances. Into the back to Lockie Jones. An easy one for the umpire there. But when you kick five and you're feeling it, I guess why not? It was a two-on-one Essendon's way, so probably just had to halve the contest, really.
0: A good murmur from the background too as that was happening. Tim Morgan on the boundary.
5: Yeah, Mason Moodman back up from the room, doing a mountain of work now with the physio on his lower back, his hamstring and his glute. But it looks like they were going to try and get him back out there.
0: Thanks, Tim. As Burgoyne has it, pops the kick inside forward 50. Georgiades running onto it, takes it, hand passes it away in the Murray's direction in the end. He has to do the tackling, and there'll be a ball up 40 metres out, 45 metres out from goal for the power, kicking towards the locket end in the third term. 4-1 going the way of the Bombers in this third quarter, and they now have a one-point lead against the visiting side in Port Adelaide. As Brody has the footy, spears the pass into Georgiades on the lead. And this kick will put him a little closer than that kick that he had after the siren at halftime. And we'll go back and take this one and have his set shot.
3: Bit of reward for effort for him. He's been leading probably the last four times the ball's gone to him. He hit about 5 to 10 metres in front of him every single kick. So finally got one on his chest. See if he can get the rewards for his efforts.
0: 3 goals already for Mitch Georgiades. Kicks it straight into Langford, the man on the mark. And Langford goes back and wins the footy as well for the Bombers. Hair passes it to Farrow. The cheers of the Bombers fans as Farrow kicks it down to Caddy. And has he marked just inside the boundary line? No, it's a last touch rule, which means it'll be going back to Jones.
3: Did he take too long then? Is that why they call play on?
2: Yeah, quite possibly.
4: Yep.
2: Lockie Jones sends Port Adelaide inside 50. It gets to the very back of the pack where it's taken by Artemis, who chips it into the middle of the ground. Merritt takes the mark, swings it out to right half-back, and a chance to try and build here. Kondoyanis has it across half right half-back. The Bombers lead by a point. Works a short kick up to Archie Roberts. Comes inboard to McGrath. Oh. Didn't complete the mark. Oh, I said he did.
4: Lucky.
2: Very generous there against Whitlock, who got there late. The Bombers swinging across half-back. Harry Jones takes the mark. Merritt's run into space. His kick missed him, but he runs onto it. He can chip it over the top of Berry and has Farrow at half-forward. Berry, the piggy in the middle, races to half-forward. The kick now inside 50, looking for Caddy. Is out of bounds on the full. All of a sudden, both sides have lost a bit of their composure. It has become a real scrap. Sort of feeling like 15th versus 18th, and the Bombers lead by a point.
0: Again, Lockie Jones takes another kick from outside the boundary. Spears this one ahead of him, and mark will be taken by Bergman, who can put it right down the wing. This kick a turnover. Zach Reed sitting back as that defensive line and holds onto it for Essendon. So is that a good run of things, Zach Reed, after so many injuries? He's played every game this season. Kicks all the way down to left half forward. Kakko can gather. Hand pass to Merritt. His hand passes into some space where Marshall will leap onto it for the power. Gets it to Whitlock, who hand passes it away to Berry, who's streaming down the outer wing of the ground. Wants to put it inside forward 50, just through the fingertips of Georgiades. Burgoyne will soccer it. It goes across the face. It's still going to be in play. And we'll sit there. That's the Bombers that'll win it first. Via Artemis, takes it, hand passes it to Roberts. He gets the Bombers out of the danger zone and chips it to Daywicks, who marks right half-back for Essendon. They're up by 1 point, late stages of the third term.
2: Oh, closing in on three-quarter time. His kick for Artemis did him absolutely no favours, and the intercepting mark taken by Bergman sends Port Adelaide a half-forward. In the end, Marshall couldn't get a jump at it, and it's taken by Harry Jones. Across half-back for the Bombers. Swings it back defensively inside forward 50. Zach Reed has it. He can work it up the wing to left half-back. Farrow now. His kick up to Zach Merritt. And that'll bring us to three-quarter time. The Bombers chasing their third win of the season. They lead by a point at three-quarter time. 9-9-63 to Port Adelaide. Port Adelaide 9-8-62. Off the back, the Bombers have a 4-1 third quarter after Port Adelaide led at quarter time by 4 points and by 16 points at half time. Nate Caddy has a career best 5 goals, including a second quarter who's able to put through 3-2 goals to Peter Wright, and Isaac Kakko has the other goal alongside Angus Clark. While for Port Adelaide, 3 goals to Mitch Georgiades, individuals to Burgoyne, Wines, Sweet, Anastasopoulos, and Bammett. Three-quarter time at Docklands. The Bombers lead by a point. You can join us on the SMS 0437 774 774. Bring some of your thoughts in just a moment. 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
0: Unwin running onto it all the way to left half forward, paddles it in front of him and does well to move it inside forward 50, goes all the way himself. He'll set it at footy and that is a good play. The ball will find its way to right. Reece Unwin with some good effort gets it to Peter Wright, who does not miss this one and make sure the effort is rewarded. Zatto's there to pick it up, hand pass it away, straight to the path of Taco, who whoops, twirls around, kicks towards goal. And that is a fantastic finish. He had to move around in a full 360. He was working in a phone box, and somehow Taco is able to kick from 40 metres out and score for Essendon. Port Adelaide's lead is just at 4 points. The Bombers will not go away.
2: Kirk gets it right half forward. Caddy's in the pocket. The Bombers fans are screaming for him to go there. Instead, he centres it to Peter Wright. It clears him. And in the back, Angus Clark hugs it to his chest. Would you believe it? To give the Bombers the lead, Clark comes in and sends it through. And they're finding something in this third quarter, the Bombers. And it may not be completely to their benefit.
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2: Three-quarter time at Docklands. Essendon leading by a point. 9-9-63. Port Adelaide 9-8-62. As Dean Solomon marches out for the last time as interim coach and he's about to address his team. Do the Bombers want to win? With victory this afternoon, they would jump above Richmond with a better percentage. And for Josh Carr, he walks out to address his team with a little bit of work still to be done. Matt Clinch and Lauren Borden calling the action. Tim Morgan is down on the boundary. Bob Murphy and Chad Wingard are your experts. Our next stop for round 24, the final round of the home and away season, is the SCG. And that's where we find Brett Sprigg.
8: Clinchy, if a week is a long time in football, then for the Sydney Swans, this past 6.5 days must feel like forever. And so at least today is the culmination of that, and they can play some football. It's not just one game, but two, with the AFL women's team getting a rare opportunity to take centre stage at the Sydney Cricket Ground. The Swans women lead by 24 points over Essendon early or midway through this final term, with a couple of goals each for Taylor Smith for the Swans and Sophie Alexander for the Bombers, and Maddie Barkas has 30, as does Laura Gardner for the Swans. And I dare say they'll have achieved that record crowd they were hoping for of above 8,000, a record AFLW crowd for the Swans. We're still getting an idea of as we get closer to the opening bounce of the men's game, but to call this a unique build-up in the middle of what is really this club's worst ever crisis might be understating things. So in some ways, the footy itself is secondary, but naturally we'll have our focus on that, the Swans' last assignment of the home and away season, which, of course, they'll tackle the Kangaroos without four of their best players and a total of five, for the reasons you'd all be aware of by now. In comes Rowbottom, Sheldrick, Hanley, Cunningham and Caden Cleary. How demoralised will the remaining teammates be? Well, they've got a point to prove against North Melbourne today. The Kangaroos lose Sheasel and Blamires. In comes Luke McDonald and Josh Goda. North are currently 14th. They can realistically finish in 13th, and 10 wins would match their best campaign for 7 years. Ordinarily, it would be the best possible path to a grand final, but it's muddy and treacherous ahead of the penultimate game of this 2026 home and away season, which will bring it to you here under mostly sunny skies at the SCG, alongside Ryan O'Keefe, Joel Patful, Daniel Garb and Phil Pryor. So stay close, Clinchy. The latest chapter of this saga will be written on the football field as the remaining Swans look to make a statement.
2: Thank you very much to Brett Sprigg. We'll be with you just around 3:15 local time for that game between Sydney and North Melbourne. And will the fans leave at the end of the AFLW game? We'll have it all covered for you on ABC Sport. We've got this final quarter covered. Bob, Chad, what happens from here?
4: Well, on the back of what we saw in the third quarter there, it looked like a completely different game. And there's always a number of reasons for that. But the main one was that Essendon found some spirit. They played with some real fight and I think they inspired one another. Nate Caddy, who's had a big, big afternoon, he's doing it at both ends. He's looking dangerous when he flies for the footy. We're used to that, but he was getting involved defensively. Isaac Kakko, he came to light with a beautiful step and shimmy in midair, as Chad pointed out. And you just wonder if, as we approach what is going to be a dramatic off-season, that the Bombers are just ready for one more page of drama in what has been a dramatic season in the history book. So Port Adelaide have been challenged and we'll see if they can respond. But Chad, the Bombers in that third quarter, they look like a footy club with a bit of heart.
3: Yeah, they do. I mean, they're winning the tackle count, obviously, 51-32. So I feel like the endeavour from Essendon has been far superior.
2: Final quarter underway. Bombers lead by a point. No clearance in the middle of the ground. Ollie Wines is tackled. So who wins, Chad?
3: If pure endeavour gets you over the line, I'm going with Essendon at this point in time.
2: All right, we shall see. Still a chance to try and break away here for the first clearance of the final term. The bottom of the pack is Will Setterfield. He's locked up by Richards and Ollie Wines, and we'll do it all once more. Thrown in the air. Van Wyk went down the tap against Bryan. Out to Redmond. Tackle dispossessed by Burgoyne. Gathering it, though, is Zach Merritt. Sends Essendon up inside 50. Underneath it, Dante Vicentini dropped the mark. It spills. Kakko's way. Lockie Jones, great tackle. Ball spills out. Zach Merritt gets a hand pass away to Perkins. 45 out. Sends it long to the goal square. Right's there. Caddy as well. Spoiled away. Front and centre. Angus Clark dribbles through his second. And celebrating in the right forward pocket. Gave it the big whirly bird with the right arm. And Essendon put through the first goal of the final term, much to their fans' delight. They don't care about draft picks. They want to sing the song one more time. Essendon by 7 points, 10-9-69 to Port Adelaide, 9-8-62. As you see the Essendon fans behind the goals, Bob Murphy, maybe we're getting part of our answer right now.
4: I think so. I think they're answering in their noise and exuberance and enthusiasm for this rejuvenated Essendon footy team this afternoon. So passion is one thing, but also just playing smart football, just getting to the drop of the ball there. And Port Adelaide's lack of defensive intensity, again, being called into question. So Angus Clark, he just reads the drop of the ball, puts himself in the dangerous spot. Not sure if the Port Adelaide defenders had quite the appetite for it.
0: Bryan takes it from the middle and dumps the kick inside forward 50 for Essendon. Ball is locked up and the umpire will blow their whistle and come in and toss it up. About 40 metres outside from Essendon's attacking goal. Perkins, the last one in the pack there. Van Wyk goes to tap it out, then takes it away himself. Hand passes it to Wines. Spirals a kick out, and Durden can take it. Wines his way through a couple of Essendon players. Fires off a hand pass back to Wines. The hand passed it to Durden. He's taken and ripped down in a tackle by Angus Clark to result in a ball up in the centre of Dockland Stadium. Essendon ahead by 7.
2: Someone saying he's going to need to stand up for Port Adelaide if they're going to offer some sort of response here. Ryan went down the tap. Ollie Wines trying to bust his way clear. Tackled by Kakko and also Setterfield, and the umpire is going to ball it up. The Bombers by 7 points, their biggest lead of the match so far. Two lead changes so far throughout the game. Our fans no chance to break away as Burgoyne lays the tackle on Sharp. Still short of just centre-half forward for the Bombers as they lead by 7. Bryan wins down the tap against Van Wyk. Ball spills out the way of Bergman. Tried to sidestep the tackle. Setterfield got him holding the ball. And Essendon taking it right half forward. Will Setterfield's a hard man to get past. As he looks out into the pocket, Perkins is on the lead and he hugs it to his chest. A look back there from Josh Lye, wondering where the defensive breakdown was. Perkins has it 5 metres in from the boundary in the right forward pocket.
3: Geez, he bursted for that lead. I mean, he got a 5-10 metre split online pretty quickly. Like, that's a perfect kick. Didn't have to break stride. Essendon, we talk about their intent. Their intent to tackle has been amazing this game. And Port Adelaide just look a little bit shy at the moment.
2: 6 goals, 10 for the season for Archie Perkins. 1 behind so far this afternoon. Off the boot, it won't have the journey. Caddy flies in the back. A chance for Farrow, who almost toe-poked it on the goal line. It just comes off a Port Adelaide hand and through for a minor score. The Bombers lead by 8 points. 4 minutes gone. Final term on ABC Sport.
0: Last match for these two sides this year. Ben Jones brings it back in. Goes with a short kick to Richards. Marks in defensive 50. It's been Essendon with the past 3 goals of the game consecutively. Now out to an 8-point lead. After Port Adelaide did get out to as much as 22 points in the second term. And Jones now with the footy, kicks it to the top of the 50. Lye couldn't take the mark. It allows it in here for the Bombers. And Burn Jones has the footy. He's brought to the turf by Andy McGrath. Locks him up. Ball up. Centre-half forward for Essendon.
4: Good defensive structure and impact from Archie Perkins there. Bit of balance in his game today.
2: Bryan thumps it forward. Clark with a hand pass to Daywick. Centering ball looking for Farrow. Off hands to Seba Caddy. He veers out to the right. Big turn. And puts through his sixth. Oh, there's bombers. They're up right now. As Nate Caddy is having a day to remember. His previous best was 4. He now has 6 as he beautifully read that off the hands of Day Wicks and curled through another. The first 2 goals of the final term go the way of the Bombers, and they lead by 14 points. 11-10-76 to Port Adelaide, 9-8-62. And there might be some in the recruiting office who are thinking, what are we doing? Chad Wingard at Bob Murphy with you on ABC Sport.
3: Well, wait, I mean, it's all starting in the clearance battle. You think about Essendon, they're just getting it 4 of their half every single time that has come this quarter. So Zach Merritt has been super important. Kakko's been really nice in there. But Port Adelaide, they need Ollie Wines. They need Jace Burgoyne, who's got the most clearances in the game, to really step up for this last quarter, to just get it in their front half.
0: Listen to the Bombers fans. The ball goes up back in the middle. Tap down, Sharp with the clearance. Inside forward 50, he'll send it. It bounces down and there'll be a free kick on play. It's going to Port Adelaide. Leo O'Brien to take it for the power. Tim Morgan on the boundary.
5: Yeah, just as the Bombers fans were finding their voice and finding their feet, Miles Bergman limped off for the power. Looks like a right ankle issue.
0: Thanks, Tim. The kick comes out to Byrne Jones. He chips it forward to Richards. They're having some trouble getting it out of their defensive half, Port Adelaide, in this final term.
4: If you were just walking into the game and thought, well, one of these teams, it's in their best interest to lose for draft picks, you'd think it was Port Adelaide.
2: Yeah.
4: They look like they've lost absolute interest in the last game of this season, and Essendon look like it's grand final day.
0: Dante Vizzantini puts it down the line, very close to the boundary. It will be a lasso free kick, or an out of bounds on the full, really, for Dyson Sharp to take for Essendon. Nope. It was touched. It'll be a throw-in. Right in front of Bergman, who's getting his foot and ankle looked at, like Tim just said. Ball to be swung in. There you go, Vizzantini and Sweet. Let it drop in front of them. I think they wanted it to be tossed in again. Or a free kick. In comes Setterfield. Pops it inside, forward 50 to the hot spot. Right comes in. Caddy's there, crashing the pack. Ball comes down, spills to the forward pocket. Byrne Jones will collect it. Hand pass it away to Anastasopoulos. Hand pass back to Byrne Jones. His kick, a direct turnover. Vigo Vizzantini marks for the Bombers. They're up by 14 points.
2: Chips it up to half forward when the mark is taken by Caldwell.
4: Oh,
2: he shoots
4: wow.
2: The kick to half forward. That's a terrible
4: Where's
2: kick.
4: Where's a bucket of sand when you need it? Replace yeah. your divots.
2: Whitlock to half forward. The power trying to run through the middle of the ground. Jace Burgoyne with that characteristic one-handed bounce inside 50. Georgiades just shoved out Langford. Umpire said illegally. Which Georgiades is having one of those afternoons as the standing captain. He's damned if he does, damned if he don't. So I'm trying to spit out. As he's given away a few free kicks, Kondogiannis gets the ball at half back for the Bombers. Looks to kick it in more, looking for Setterfield. On the bounce, he gathers. Ran into Bammet, though. Just got a hand pass away. Unwin looks into the middle of the ground. Perkins, Roberts is pushed down for the back line.
4: Oh, my Lord.
2: His kick never got over the hands of Moraes, who brings it down. And now the tackle is laid. And it's locked up 45 metres out from the Bombers' goal as Pryor lays the tackle on Jacob Ware. Let's just wipe that last 3 minutes from the histories.
0: If you don't laugh, you'll cry sometimes. Tossed up, forward 50 for the Bombers. It spills out where Roberts will take it. Hand pass to Kakko. Skies the footy up high. It almost hits the roof as the drop comes down. It's punched away by Jones. Spills down. Unwin goes after it. Can't take get a clean takeaway. Kakko can. He hand passes it in the direction of Sharp. In the end, Kondogiannis picks it up. Gets it across to Redmond. Kicks it into the left forward pocket. Caddy will mark. No. Out of bounds on the full. He was well over there, Caddy, as well, but it'll be a Port Adelaide free. And Ram will have it next to the right behind post. 14 points, Essendon's lead. We've played 9 minutes in this final term. And we're going back to the arc now to check.
3: And Jones is down. Yep.
4: Yeah, Lockie Jones is down. He was in the hands of the trainers.
0: He's been down for a little while as well, Lockie Jones. So
4: boy, might be the...
3: around this,
4: around the sensitive area, around the equator.
3: Hit near the seatbelt. Yeah.
4: Yeah.
2: Oh. Voice of Chad Wingard alongside Bob Murphy. Lauren Borden and Matt Clinch calling the action. Tim Morgan down on the boundary. Essendon leading by 14 points. They've kicked 2 unanswered goals in this last quarter. Eventually the all clear is given. And Ram can send the power up the wing. Good mark taken by Whitlock. He rises and has it at right half back. Where's the run, though? How pass sideways to Burn Jones in the middle of the ground. Not without risk, but the mark is taken by Moraes. It's the half pass back to Burn Jones, back to Moraes, dodges and weaves, takes a bounce, good acceleration of pace, looks up, Georgiades leads, kicks over his head, it's spawned away by Sharp, but straight in the path of Jace Burgoyne, who curls through a goal. A touch of class for his second. Having been involved with the chain at halfback, he is certainly setting a tempo. 27 disposals and now two goals alongside his seven clearances. And the Bombers' lead is cut back to 8 points. Tim Morgan on the boundary.
5: Bad news for the Bombers. Peter Wright just limped off the field. Could barely put any weight onto his right leg. He's gone straight down into the room. At the same time, the power was Miles Bergman just getting a heap of tape on that right ankle in the hope of getting back out there.
3: Geez, Jace has been impressive. I mean, like you just mentioned the stats before, but what you missed is that he had seven clearances. He leads the game. And he also had seven tackles, which leads the game. So it's good to see him back in the centre square, because they need to get it forward of centre, especially now after just kicking a goal. But geez, that's a special finish.
0: Still anyone's game. 18th place Essendon playing the 15th place Port Adelaide. 8 points is the home side's advantage as it plays restarted back in the middle. And Sweet can take it. A huge kick inside forward 50. Will clear Marshall. It'll fall to Georgiades. Left forward pocket. Hand passes it back to Whitlock. He hand passes it defensively to Anastasopoulos. Inside 50. He'll send the footy again. Punch comes from Pryor. It'll drop for Berry now, who can take it for the power. Hand pass away to Zaddo. Shrugs the tackle. Snaps on goal. Two in a minute for the power. And this match remains in the balance between these two bottom place sides. The Bombers' lead is now just two. 11-8-74. Essendon 11-10-76. Mitch Zaddo has his second for the afternoon.
4: Gee, just when you thought that Port Adelaide were at the airport and ready to go home and lick their wounds, they have come to life. And now it's the Bombers who have been challenged. And that was a glorious finish from a tight angle from Zaddo. Broke the tackle, and that was pretty impressive in itself. And from a tight angle, that has brought the margin back to 2 points, and we've got a game on our hands.
2: Who would have thought? The last Sunday of the home and away season. The Bombers have had just the two wins so far this season. Their last in round 19 against the Giants. Bryant, one down the tap, got it to Zach Merritt, kicks up towards half forward.
8: Great mark.
2: Unwin in front, hugs it to his chest. Darcy Byrne-Jones shakes his head in frustration. Unwin thought about the half pass to Redmond, who was pleading for it as he ran behind. Instead, sends it long in the caddy direction.
4: That's
2: was he shoved there?
4: Got
2: no whistle.
4: Oh, wow.
2: Ram got away with one there, and then Archie Perkins' hand pass looking for Kondoyanis goes out of play. A throw in the right forward pocket. Mate Caddy with a career best 6 goals so far this afternoon. Mitch Georgiades has 3. And the Bombers clinging to a 2-point lead with victory this afternoon. They would move off the bottom of the ladder and above Richmond.
0: 13 minutes played in the final term. Still plenty left for either side. As Unwin takes it, hand passes it away. O'Brien will clean it up though for the power by hand passing it to Burn Jones. Dumps the kick to the wing. Will be picked up by Artemis, who spears the pass down to Sharp on the lead marks. Right half forward for Essendon. A couple of kicks from home. We run in and get plenty of distance on this kick. Just leave it at the top of the goal square. O'Brien couldn't take the mark. It spills down to Clark. He could do it again. Angus Clark with his third goal. Another snap from him. And he gives the Bombers a little more breathing space in this last term. 8 points is now Essendon's lead, and Angus Clark has 3 to go with Nate Caddy's 6 in the forward line for Essendon. 14 minutes played in this final term before the thoughts of our ABC Sport experts. Down to Tim Morgan on the boundary.
5: Yes, day done for Peter Wright. He's just come back from the room. Still can't put any weight through that right leg, and the physios just mentioned to say it's all over.
3: Just an opportunity goal. I mean, both last two goals, obviously Zaddo as well as that goal just there from Clark. It's just playing your role, knowing where you need to be at ground level. Zaddo's obviously holding his width from entry as well. So both teams getting reward for just playing their position, playing their role. And geez, this game's getting some tension. You can hear it in the crowd.
4: It was good restraint from Angus Clark. It was his opponent, O'Brien, that flew and didn't impact. And Clark stayed down and kicks an easy goal.
2: Sweet won the tap, got it down to Will Brody. His birthday today, turns 20, 7, 28 as he gets it up to half forward. The kick inside 50, chopped off by Zach Reed, gathered by Whitlock. Out pass to Georgiades, left forward pocket, he's got it. And this seesawing contest continues. Georgiades puts through his fourth. And the Power are refusing to give up on this. It's a two-point lead the way of the Bombers. 12-10-82 to Port Adelaide, 12-8-80. You score, we score. Who will finish up in front? We've still got about 12 minutes to go. 15 minutes gone in the final term.

0: Zatto collects on the half volley and he'll curl this ball inside. Forward 50 perfectly for Whitlock to take the mark directly in front of goal. 40 metres out to give Port Adelaide back the lead.
1: Zatto's had a pretty important last quarter here. Just his ability to take a ground ball, take some space and just put it in a dangerous area. I mean, it's really almost whoever gets a centre clearance is kicking a goal. That's what it feels like.
0: Jack Whitlock directly in front of goal to give the Power back the lead in this final turn. The umpire shuffles a little, but he slots it through and the Power is back in front. Port Adelaide up by 4 points, 13-8-86, Essendon 12-10-82. 17 minutes played in the final term, but I think there might be a few more goals in this one.
2: So, Clinchy, I wouldn't have thought about ladder positions and draft picks, but you brought it up. So let's keep an eye on field positions.
3: Yep.
2: If there's any unusual tactics employed here by Essendon, doesn't seem like that so far.
3: Our score is Peter Wright's right there. You're the right guy I want alongside me for this, as we do a bit of a...
2: I think Peter's foot is NQR. Yeah. So.
0: Did you hear which leg it was, though?
2: It was. I heard it was right, and I shuddered. I didn't mention it. I'll leave it up to you three clowns.
3: Port Adelaide back in front by 4 points. Back in the middle of the ground. Brian one down the tap. Got it to centre field. Essendon up to half forward. In front, Bergman trying to juggle the mark against Perkins. Then he's gathering the footy. Had an arm pinned as he can't get a hand pass away. The umpire says no prior opportunity, so ball up and centre half forward for the Bombers. Bryant, one down the tap. Ollie Wines tries to burst back defensively. Hand pass a little loose. Chance for Virgo Vicentini, who tries to knock it out, but straight into the path of Richards of Port Adelaide. Kicks it over the head of Bammett. Racing back guard him. Beautiful spin, but Bammett lays the tackle. Ball spills clear, holding the ball. Now, for half a moment, Whitlock thought about taking the advantage. He thinks better of it now. Leaves it for Bammett. That short pass fails to hit. Ollie Wines has to get the hand pass back. And Bammett sends it long up the wing. Not a great kick for Whitlock. An intercepting mark taken by Zach Merritt of the Bombers.
0: Long kick down the city wing from Zach Merritt. Perfectly paced for Perkins to mark. He needs his teammates to run ahead of him. He gives them the time to do that. Perkins just wants to go directly inside, forward 50. Perhaps Caddy got a little shove, falls down to Kako anyway. He tries to get around O'Brien as he's getting tackled. Hand pass to Caddy. Perhaps gets taken high again. No free kick. Ball spills out. Ware takes it for Port Adelaide. And he will clear it away from the danger zone. Although in the end, Whitlock had to come in and punch it away from an Essendon mark to keep it in neutral territory over the boundary line, where there will be a throw-in half forward for Essendon. Port Adelaide ahead by 4 points, 19 minutes played in the final term of these two-side season.
3: Thrown back in. Shoved out of it, Van Wyk, by Brian. Umpire says that was all okay, and Setterfield locks the ball up on the pain of 50 for Essendon. Port Adelaide by 4 points, chasing their seventh win of the season. And the first-year coach, Josh Carr, from the stoppage, taken by Ollie Wines, kicks it straight up in the air. Brody has it hugged to his chest. It didn't go 15 and he's locked up, but right half forward for the Bombers. Umpire throws it up once more. Brian sharks it forward, gains a few metres. Worked out of it. Merritt gets the half pass away and then off balance. The kick from centrefield with a goal square. Caddy can't take the mark. Quick back onto it. Trying to get a half pass clear. Kondo Yannis jams it on his boot. Misses to the left-hand side. Port Adelaide by 3 points. It would have been the go-ahead goal. Not to be. Still plenty of time. 20 minutes gone in the final term on ABC Sport.
0: Three goals apiece in this final term. It's Essendon by 1 point at three-quarter time. It's now Port Adelaide up by three. As Jones takes the kick in. Gets it all the way out to centre wing, where Setterfield will gather for Essendon. Hand pass to Roberts. Can handball it across to McGrath. Chips it to Jones. Just switching it across to the dock side of this stadium. Under the roof. Beautiful Melbourne day and a tight finish coming up. Jones stays safe and kicks to Reid. As Reid switches it back to the city wing. And Setterfield will mark. Right on centre wing. Can run down and then give his kick everything he has to get it inside. Forward 50. Perkins rises at the right moment and pulls down the mark.

0: And Archie Perkins has a set shot at goal coming up from 45 metres out, a tougher than 45 degree angle. Port Adelaide is up by 3 points as Perkins lines up to take his kick.
1: Well, he's had some nice moments today, Archie Perkins. Probably none quite as glamorous as that. He just floated beautifully over the Port Adelaide defender there and took it at his highest point, not the ball's highest point, because that would have been at the middle part of the kick, Chad. It's his highest point. It's just an important point to make.
0: I like your distinction. As Archie Perkins releases the kick, that is a good-looking kick. And Perkins has put the Dons back in front. Just 2 wins for the season, Essendon. Their fans have come out today, and they are desperate for their team to stay ahead. Ahead by 3 points at the moment. 22 minutes have been played in this final term. 13-11-89 Essendon. Port Adelaide 13-8-86. 22 minutes played.
2: And Archie Perkins, he found himself by himself inside the forward 50, and we used to call it the old neck brace, because no one from Port Adelaide actually swiveled their head to see where their opposition player was. He was by himself for about 10-15 seconds. The pack drawn up the field, and obviously the person who kicked, I'm not sure who kicked it inside forward 50, but he took an extra 3 or 4 steps to get that depth kick, and by himself he dictated the contest. Run and jump at his highest point of the ball.
1: His highest point, not the balls.
2: And
1: that's right.
2: Great finish.
3: Fourth lead change of the match, second in this final quarter. Van Wyk one down the tap, got it away for Port Adelaide. Winds to Richards, up inside 50. Durden dropped the mark, slick hand pass on the run. The bouncing shot on goal is going to go through. A superb finish there. Maria streaming through the middle of the ground, was able to link up with the hand pass and immediately answer back. Port Adelaide back in front by 3 points. Fifth lead change of the match. 14-8-92. To the Bombers, 13-11-89. It was a good piece of handwork from Corey Durden, and got the hand pass away. And in the end, a nice finish from Christian Moraes to put through his first goal of the afternoon.
1: It's either a ding-dong battle here, or no one's quite sure if they want to win this game or not. You could make the argument either way. It's an unusual afternoon at the footy, but we've got a close one here. It does feel like Essendon, as inspired and as exuberant as they are having to work pretty hard for their goals, and Port Adelaide seem to be on their heels and then come to life and kick pretty easy ones in reply.
0: It's the third lead change of this quarter so far, and the sixth of the match between these two sides. Port Adelaide ahead by 3, a secondary ball up to come. In the centre of Docklands, Brian gets a tap out towards Sharp. He's held on to him, Wines locks him up, and it is a high tackle.
3: Oh.
0: The free kick will be coming back to Dyson Sharp. Still in the centre of Docklands in the two centre circles. His side now down by 3 points. Launches the footy inside forward 50. Vigo Vizzantini can't mark. Ball spills through his grasp. Here is Clark. Can't do anything with the footy this time. Gets wrapped up and taken to the turf for a ball up 40 metres out from Essendon's goal. Port ahead by 3 points. 24 minutes played in the final term.
3: Thrown up Van Wyk and Bryan. Van Wyk one down the tap in the direction of Ollie Wines. Hand pass to Berry. Kicks around his body. The power to halfback Bammett. Was he shoved out of it? He was, says the umpire. Against Mason Redmond. Andrew from Perth. 0437-774-774. For the love of God, can someone please explain Essendon the tank? I don't want us to lose the number one draft pick. Let us know your thoughts on the SMS as to what you prefer to do. Do you want a third win for the season, or would you want the number one draft pick? Whitlock from half-back sends the power up towards half-forward, and Burgoyne was held.
1: I'm looking forward to hearing Chad Wingard's thoughts on this. I've gone with Essendon should win, but we haven't heard from Wingard yet.
3: We'll come to him in just a moment. Chase Burgoyne with 27 disposals, 7 clearances, 8 tackles and 2 goals. So the question is to who might play alongside Connor Rosie and Jason Horne-Francis next season. They've got one of their answers if Zach Butters does depart.
1: Heavy silence from Wingard. Heavy silence.
3: Chips it over the top to Bergman. He has it left half forward. Sends it long into the pocket. Where's Georgiades? Bammett spalls it down. Day Wyk through traffic. Tackle, ball spills out. Georgiades tries to knock it out for Port Adelaide. Left forward pocket for the power. And the umpire comes across as the numbers dive on top.
2: Oh, they've of course got to win. I mean, first pick, second pick, you're still got to make it count. It's what you do with the development of the player.
0: Forward 50 for Port Adelaide. Whitlock tried to get a kick away, smothered. Van Wyk has a go. This skies up into the sky. Stops down and bounces on the turf. O'Brien dives on top of it.

0: And a ball up inside forward 50, down to Tim Morgan on the boundary.
1: Yeah, crowd figure just went up, 29,200. So well done to the Bombers fans for turning out. Certainly that's a terrific crowd and well above what was expected.
0: Good result
2: that
0: under the roof. 29,000 compared to the 15 that were here on Thursday night. There's another ball up inside forward 50 for Port Adelaide, up by 3 points, 25 metres out from goal. Umpire tosses it up. Jones comes in, takes the footy, but Van Wyk and Wines wrap him up, and it'll be another ball up inside forward 50 as the Power keep that lead.
3: Van Wyk wins down the tap into the left forward pocket for Port Adelaide. Desperate defending here. Artemis lays the tackle with Langford. If Essendon win and Richmond get the first pick and they give it to Port Adelaide for Zach Butters, then in Port Adelaide, the real winners. 0437 774 774. I can't say I don't mind the thinking, as it's tapped out towards the boundary line. Centrefield trying to keep it alive for the Bombers. Lost possession. Moraes gathers, swings it around his body in the direction at half forward. No mark claimed in the end by Whitlock. It's tight towards the boundary line. Farrakhan charging in. The umpire's paid, holding the ball. Essendon will get it back at right half back. Port Adelaide by 3 points. 27 minutes gone, final turn.
2: Doesn't always tell the full story, the tackle stat, but that is the 71st tackle from the Essendon Footy Club today.
0: Good intent. Barrow, the Western Australian who debuted this year, brings the kick to centre wing, and Essendon continue to bring it down the ground. Kick comes out towards Unwin, who puts it inside forward 50. Clark Rose went too high, gave away the free kick, falling into the back of Ware, who in the end takes the free kick for Port Adelaide. He sends it out towards the wing. Poor players falling down left, right and centre. Umpire hasn't blown a whistle, or he has. No. Play on. Farrow takes the kick and just spears the pass to Vigo Vizzantini. Hand passes it across to the captain in McGrath. Inside 450, he sends it. Caddy slips over. And so Lockie Jones marks with the ball. Left back pocket for Port Adelaide. They're up by 3 points.
2: They're playing with plenty of heart, the Bombers, but when it comes to their forward 50 entries, yeah, it is just kick it in there as high and as long as you possibly can and hope that Nate Caddy takes mark of the season. But it's not a whole lot of thought to it, not a lot of finesse.
3: Jones gave it around the back to Byrne. Jones kicks to the back pocket. Ollie Wines takes the mark, sends it up the wing. And the left half back is Van Wyk. Alex Van Wyk, 203 centimetres, the 23-year-old. Turns it, goes back inside defensive 50, and Wines. Mark still in the left back pocket. There's 3 minutes and change still to go, so it's a long time for Port Adelaide to do this, leading by 3 points. Looking up to Bergman, who takes the mark at left half back. Can the Bombers be disciplined to pick up an opponent each as they kick up the wing? Van Wyk's the target once more. Bumped off it by Artemis. Spills away of Farrow. Feigns the hand pass. Drives the Bombers inside 50. Clark and Caddy are both there. Great defensive work by Lye, who spoils it out of play. Josh Lye got a hand in there and sees the ball out of play. Right forward pocket for the Bombers. Port Adelaide by 3 points.
0: 29 minutes played in this final term. Essendon need a score from this throw-in. Brian just taps it away. Chasing after it is Berry and Sharp, and they'll see it over the line for another throw-in. Just a little closer to Essendon goals. Fans trying to get them over the line in this final term. 29,000 under the roof of Docklands as Brian taps it down. Ware overruns the footy for the Power. Brian will go back in and try and dig it out for Essendon. In the end, it stacks on top of Jacob Ware. And Unwin gets off the top of the pack. We'll have another ball up inside forward 50 for Essendon. It's Ryan and Van Wyk in the ruck. A little tap down comes, and again, it's all locked up. So plenty of congestion around the footy inside the forward 50 for Essendon. Port Adelaide still leading by three, late stages of this match.
3: Ryan tries to win down the tap. Van Wyk knocks it away. Merritt gets a hand pass away to Farrow. Drew an opponent. It's a free kick. High contact against, I think it's going the way of Zach Merritt as he gets to his feet. He has it in the right forward pocket. He went propelling back, making sure the umpire saw the contact was there. And a man who could be playing in his last game for the club could potentially give the Bombers the lead with 2 minutes of change to go, which would deny them the number one draft pick.
2: This is a novel.
4: This is
2: not a kick at goal. This is a 300-page novel here.
4: Who's got the script?
3: And now all the fans are aware. Zach Merritt with a shiner under the right arm.
2: What a twist in the Bombs away, Doco.
3: Zach Merritt to give the Bombers the lead from the right forward pocket. He sends it straight through, and they come from everywhere to celebrate with him.

0: There's no denying what it means for the Essendon players as they are in a huddle at half forward and they want their former captain to hang around. Dobbs it from the right forward pocket and we have our sixth lead change of the match. Essendon in front with under 2 minutes to go. 14-11-95 to Port Adelaide, 14-8-92. 5 goals apiece in the final term. With victory this afternoon, the Bombers would jump above Richmond with a better percentage. It would mean Richmond would claim the wooden spoon and take the number one draft pick. Chad Wingard and Bob Murphy, as we see the reaction on our monitor from the Essendon bench. Dean Solomon was celebrating.
1: They want to win. I mean, everyone in this moment is pointing what they're going to do because they know not much time is left on the clock. The winger's going to fold back. They want to win this. This is huge.
2: It's heartwarming. I love what they're doing today, the Bombers.
3: It's been a big season in the Bombers. What's left for them in these final few minutes? Sweet down to Burgoyne. Entry inside forward 50. Can the power deny the Bombers a dream win? The pass is delivered inside forward 50. Will be a marker to shot at goal to Mitch Georgiades.
2: Port Adelaide, it's like they only remember they're in a game of footy once Bombers actually kick a goal and they go, oh, that's right, yeah. Our job is to do the same up the other end, and gee, they can do it quickly on the reply.
3: So Mitch Georgiades, his side down by 3 points in a seesawing final term. 45 degree angle, 50 metres out. We're right behind the kick as it sails through. And there is another lead change at Docklands. It is Port back up by 3 points. 32 minutes played in the final term. Georgiades has 5. At the other end of the ground, Nate Caddy has 6. Just 3 points in this match, but it is Port Adelaide with the lead. A minute left to play.
2: So Caddy takes himself to full forward. Merritt's put himself in the centre of the ground. Has he? Yes. Yep. Oh, no, he's going forward, Zach.
0: He's been told to get
2: he's
0: out.
2: He's going forward, Zach.
0: And that matchup between Georgiades and Langford, it's been an interesting game. At one stage, Georgiades got so frustrated, he gave away a few free kicks trying to use his size. But the Bombers are back on the bottom for the now. Port Adelaide by 3 points, back in the middle of the ground. Tap comes down the way of Merritt. McGrath sends it inside 50. Bergman makes the spoil. Burn Jones left it behind. Kakko tries to knock it out. Does that merit his tackle and brought down? 45 metres out from the Bombers' goal. 33 minutes gone in the last term. Time starting to tick down. Port Adelaide by 3 points. Virgo Vicentini wins the tap to centre field, breaks the tackle. Handbuster McGrath in game 200. It's offline to the left. Caddy wrestling. Off hands are still in there. Perkins can't gather. Lye keeps it in. He drives them out of defence. Sends the power to half back. The wrestling with Georgiades clears the ball to the back. Brought down the power players at half forward, although now Moraes is going to get on the end of it. He just needs to compose himself. Chips it out in front of Georgiades. Racing after it. Langford after him. Crashes into Reed. Gets a half pass forward to Whitlock. He gathers, dribbles it towards goal and finishes it. Jack Whitlock dribbles through a goal from the right forward pocket as the power go from one end of the ground to the other. It was frenetic. It was chaotic. And in the end, Jack Whitlock puts through his first goal of the afternoon. Make that now his second as he gives Port Adelaide a 9-point lead with time now running out for Essendon fans who it has now become dead silent under the roof here at Docklands. 16-8, 104 Port Adelaide to Essendon 14-11-95. Oh, the drama of a round 24 game with just the wooden spoon at stake.
2: Game of the year. Who would have thought? That has been a sensational finish to this game of footy. Not a lot on offer for either side, but they have thrown everything at it, particularly in this last quarter. Seesawing affair.
3: Up goes the ball in the centre of Docklands. Port Adelaide ahead by 9. And there's a free kick in the ruck contest. Jordan Sweet, the power ruck, will win it. Set up circles of this stadium. He goes to balk around his opponent ruck in Vicentini. Moves it on to Richards. Hand passes it out to centre wing where Ware will mark. Curls it inside forward 50. And there was a cheap thrill in the final round of the season for both these two sides. Port Adelaide comes out on top after a seesawing final term.

means that Essendon will finish in 18th position and win the wooden spoon. Port Adelaide finally win a close one in this season, their 7th win of the year. They'll finish with 7 wins and 16 losses. The Bombers will finish 2 wins, 20 losses on the wooden spoon. Port Adelaide winners by 9 points, 16, 8, 104 to Essendon, 14, 11, 95. Here's one of the best songs in the competition.

Bombers' intent as they came into this match with the chance of finishing 18th place, jumping up into 17th place, or of course securing that number one draft pick. In the end, it is Port Adelaide winners by 10 points. They were up by 4 points at quarter time. They got up by 16 points at the main break, but that was when Essendon began to fight back in that third term, and were up by a point coming into the final change, where it looked like Zach Merritt might have put through the goal and given them the win. Twist of fate, it was 2 goals down the other end that means Port Adelaide are winners by 10 points. Mitch Georgiades with 5 goals for the winning side, and Nate Caddy with 6 for Essendon.

0: So two wins for Port Adelaide across the season against Essendon earlier on in the year. 63 points today, it's just 10. Port Adelaide 16, 9, 105. Essendon 14, 11 at 95 as they go and clap their cheer squad towards the Coventry end of this ground. 29,200 in Docklands today for what really had no major ramifications on the season other than a little bit of pride on the line. The goal kickers, Nate Caddy, as I mentioned, with a career-high 6 goals. 3 goals to Angus Clark, 2 to Peter Wright, Archie Perkins, Isaac Kakko, and Zach Merritt with a single. Might have been his last goal for the club. We'll wait and see how that pans out over the off-season. And then for Port Adelaide, 5 to Mitch Georgiades, 2 to Mitch Zaddo, 2 to Jack Whitlock, 2 to Jace Burgoyne. And then singles to Christian Moraes, Ollie Wines, Jordan Sweet, Tom Anastastopoulos and Xavier Bammett for Port Adelaide to win by 10 points in the final round of the home and away season.
1: So there you go. Bit of it for everyone, really, yeah. In the end. Nate Caddy booted 6, Miss Georgiades booted 5. We had 7 lead changes throughout the match. The majority of those, 5 of them, were in the final quarter. The Bombers had 2 occasions where they were able to take the lead, and Port Adelaide in the end found the win. And as you touched on, was their record in those close finishes. That's 2 wins from their 10 games by 14 points or less. Their other one came against the West Coast Eagles back in round 13. They won by 6 points. So they do finally win one of the tight ones, which has been so much of the narrative under Josh Carr in his first season as coach of Port Adelaide. They head down to thank their fans. Zach Butters is out there. Connor Rosie is out there. And for the power, they get the chance to sing the song one last time in season 2026. The thoughts of our experts, Chad Wingard and Bob Murphy. What do you make of it all in the end?
2: Oh, footy's the winner. I think, as Bob will say, I'm sure I stole his thunder, but the game was entertaining. Like, it was an entertaining game. So the AFL won there. Essendon kept their number one pick, but they fought hard. So a lot of their younger players and the players that obviously have questioned with McGrath being his trying game and Zach Merritt had influence on the game. You see their future with Nate Caddy. So I saw enough there for Bombers to be excited. And for Port Adelaide, you just want to see, I suppose, what they can do when they're at their best. And they showed enough of signs at times through this, game that they showed their best, especially their centre bounce clearance battle. I mean, they kicked, I think, 5 goals from their centre bounce. I mean, yes, does that say more about Essendon than it does Port Adelaide? Potentially.

0: Yes, but again, Port Adelaide have got a lot of players out. So what's next for Port Adelaide next year would be one to question, but also the same for Essendon. But I think if you said at the start of the day, this is what you're going to get, I think we got a lot more than what we thought.
1: In a tough year for the Essendon Footy Club, I think today was a good day for them. 29,000 fans rolled out to see them, which is an impressive number. Their young star, their cult, has a day out and kicks 6 goals. There are some other bright moments, but they just tried hard. They played with real passion. They played with an appetite to take the game on. They defended better. There's still a fair bit of work to do with their method and their structure, but they played with a fair bit of heart today, and they represented the jumper really, really well. They've got a fair bit of work to do, and there's so many unknowns about what's happening with that footy club. And Port Adelaide, I wasn't all that impressed with Port Adelaide, to be honest. They just did enough to get over the line, but that's about it. They responded when Essendon would hit the scoreboard and they kicked quick, easy goals. But there were huge portions of this afternoon where Port Adelaide looked pretty lethargic. So I think Essendon, it's probably a performance of Essendon today that we expected earlier in the season and when a coach change over. But in isolation, they were good today.
2: Mitch Georgiades is the active captain, leaves Port Adelaide off winners by 10 points. Down to Tim Morgan in the power rooms.
3: Yeah, they're just circling up here as they prepare to get into the song. So let's hear it.
4: The power to win, the power to rule. Come on, Port Adelaide Division. We are the power from what? It's more than a spot. It's the truth. Port Adelaide Division. We're going top, to the top.
2: Port Adelaide winners by 10 points, 16-9, 105 to Essendon, 14-11, 95. Their seventh win of the season under first-year coach Josh Carr, and they snap a six-game losing streak, having last defeated North Melbourne back in round 17 of the AFL. Zach Merritt kicked the go-ahead goal for the Bombers at the 31-minute mark. And at that stage, all his fans and his teammates were high-fiving and celebrating. But then some composure from Mitch Georgiades, who banged through his fifth, having got the centre clearance from the right forward pocket. Cool as a cucumber, kicked it from about 45 metres out and nailed it through to give Port Adelaide back the lead. Then they worked it from one end of the ground to the other. And Jack Whitlock was able to put through his second goal as he dribbled through a goal from the right forward pocket. So it means Port Adelaide, I don't think they move. They finish in 15th spot on the ladder. 7 wins and 16 losses. While for the Bombers, it is their fifth wooden spoon and their first since 2016. And a time of real challenge for Dean Solomon as the interim coach comes to an end. And we shall await the appointment as to who will be the next coach of the Bombers, as Andy McGrath celebrated his 200th game this afternoon.
1: It was very good today, the skipper.
5: Yeah.
1: It's been a tough year. Tough year for Andy McGrath, first year as captain. Played his 200th game today. He's been a very good servant for the Essendon Footy Club. I thought he was. I thought he held his head extremely high. I thought he was pretty bloody good today.
5: Andy McGrath. For the Bombs Away documentary, was it? When Merritt was kicking the goal, did you think we've got the finale here?
1: When he kicked it, that was probably where I'd end of record.
2: Come
1: right
2: back
1: there.
2: Next
1: that was like
2: episode.
1: To be continued. That was the perfect end. We pretend that the last.
2: Do you wish to continue watching?
1: The last 3 minutes, that won't make it in the doco.
2: Although the camera following them into the rooms to see whether they're actually happy that they lost or a bit disappointed, it might be an intriguing backstory, but it means the Bombers do get the number one draft pick, which, as you pointed out, the SMS 0437. 774-774. It's not like that's not compromised with Cody Walker, potential number one draft pick, father-son selection for the Bombers with Andrew Walker. His dad, a former pick two, and Dougie Cochran potentially going to go to Port Adelaide. Is he potentially a number one draft pick as well? They're both probably in the top three, aren't they?
0: Yeah, both will go one or two either way that the cookie crumbles. But if Essendon, they'll probably obviously bid. I'm not sure if they can bid twice, but they'll bid on one of them, if not both of them. And they've still got the likes of Archie Butler. They've obviously got Harry Van Hutton, if they want him as well as a ruckman. They've got some top-end talent. I mean, pick three, that which they'll end up getting, is still significant talent. And someone's going to come in and impact pretty much straight away.
2: Brendan on the SMS asks, is that Butters staying in Melbourne or going back to Adelaide tonight? That's a little unfair, but he is here with his captain in Connor Rosie, not playing this afternoon, but you know, having been in this position, Chad, before, they had their exit interviews relatively quickly. How yep. soon will we know what his future is?
0: I'd expect this week. Following week, I reckon it'd be end of next week that you'd, at least he would know.
2: Fly back to Adelaide today, they have their exit meeting.
0: They'd have their team review Monday, Tuesday, and then obviously it's scattered over 2 weeks because they've got to get through, depending what their SNFL, I don't think they're playing finals. And
1: It'll be the quickest version of it.
0: 100%. He would have known. Like I was a little bit different because I didn't know until trade week because I had no intentions to leaving throughout the season. And obviously the club's come to me with saying, we want you to explore your options. So a little bit different with Butters because he's obviously from all rapport that
2: he's driving
0: leaving.
2: The bus.
0: Yes.
2: Yep. We're going to hopefully bring you a Port Adelaide interview. We are heading to the SCG for Sydney and North Melbourne. In the AFLW earlier, it was the Sydney Swans who won by 24 points over the Bombers. They got a standing ovation as the players made their way from the field. A record crowd of 16,672 in at the SCG. So more than double the previous record for a Swans AFLW game at North Sydney Oval of 8,264. So for most of our audience, we're heading there in around 7 minutes or so. So I'll give you some numbers and then we'll get 3-2-1 for the ABC Footballer of the Year. And that freezes up if we do get an interview in before we head off. Jace Burgoyne led the way with 30 disposals. He finished with 7 clearances, 8 tackles, 9 score involvements and 2 goals. Ollie Wines with 27. Darcy Byrne-Jones with 26 for Port Adelaide. While Will Setterfield led the way for the Bombers with 32. He had 10 tackles and 7 clearances. Zach Merritt finished with 32 and a goal. While in front of goal, it was Mitch Georgiades who booted 5 goals, 1. And Nate Caddy with a career best, the 21-year-old. He finishes with 46 goals for the season as Essendon's leading goal kicker. And a career high for him this afternoon with 6 goals. Port Adelaide's 10-point victory over the Bombers here at Docklands. The votes for the ABC Footballer of the Year.
1: I've been handed the votes today and I am taking that responsibility very seriously because it is it's a critical award in the football landscape.
2: I'm not sure the winner's in this game, but I appreciate that.
5: It's already been locked up, but...
2: Yeah.
1: Well, don't pop my balloon before.
5: Sorry.
1: What should I even give them? Like now the votes feel like a dead rubber. Okay, well, despite all of that enthusiasm and the build-up from my colleagues, I've given one vote to Mitch Georgiades, who had moments in the game where I felt like he almost had lost his way. He dropped his body language, but he did have significant influence over the game. He ends up with 5 goals and kicked the sealer from a really, really tight angle. He did have a bit of a mixed bag around it, but on a day where key forwards had a big impact, he was fairly influential. So one vote for Mitch Georgiades, 2 votes to Jace Burgoyne, who had 30 possessions, and he kicked 2 really, really nice goals. But I love the way he rounded out his game with 8 tackles and had some centre square bounce involvements as well. So well done to Jace Burgoyne. And 3 votes. And there were some good Essendon players out there today. Andy McGrath and Zach Merritt can find themselves pretty unlucky not to get a vote. But Nate Caddy's 6 goals was the best man on the ground. Despite the Bombers not getting away with the 4 points, Nate Caddy's 6 goals, 6 marks, 17 disposals. He was the best man on the ground. And I think one of the most exciting things for Bombers supporters is there's still plenty of rough edges in his game. He's so exuberant and he tries hard and he throws himself bravely at the footy, but there's still some work and some forward craft that could add some other dimensions to his game. And if he can get some teammates to deliver him the ball with some efficiency, there's no limit to what he could possibly achieve at the top level.
2: 3 to Caddy, 2 to Burgoyne, 1 to Georgiades. We're on air for another 3 minutes, 50 seconds. So down to Tim Morgan. Maybe you fire away, Tim.
3: Yeah, I've got Joe Richards alongside me. Joe, obviously, there wasn't a huge amount on the line tonight, but I imagine it's a pretty good feeling to finish with a win.
6: Yeah, exactly. We've had, I think, 6 losses in a row, so... Yeah, there's a message coming in today is how we can springboard into pre-season. I guess the start of that is a win today. So, pretty scrappy game, I thought, being out there. Wouldn't have been too great to watch, but, yeah, we got through it with a win. So, yeah, happy days.
3: You just had the team meeting there. What was sort of the coach's message after it?
6: Pretty much that. Just enjoy the off-season. But, we've still got a lot of work to do, obviously. I think we'll finish 15th on the ladder. So, yeah, where we are right now is not where we want to be. So, enjoy the win. for the next little bit, but we've still got some work to do over the preseason.
3: You mentioned a bit of a scrappy affair, but do you take a fair bit from the resilience? Because every time they sort of looked like they were going to win, you found a way to respond, especially in that last quarter.
6: Yeah, that's right. We were up by three or four,

0: three or so goals at half time, and they came out with an attitude in that third quarter and pegged it back. But yeah, I guess for them to be up by a little bit in the last quarter, and us, especially young group, to sort of regather ourselves and kick a few goals late there was awesome. So yeah, as I said, we've got a lot of young boys out there, and for them to get the win as well is pretty good. So yeah.
1: And the performance of the skipper today, Miss Georgiades, certainly lived up to the new contract.
0: Yeah, new skipper. His pre-game and his half-time wasn't great. So, luckily he performed out there, and he came in with a pretty sore hip. So, yeah, he wasn't moving too well. But, yeah, for him to kick, really kick four goals, so, pretty special performance from him.
1: What is the message, and where's the improvement for this team, as you mentioned? Not where you want to finish, but where will the improvement come next season?
0: Hopefully get a few boys back that are injured. Get them rested up over the pre-season, get them back is a good start. I think defensively we're in pretty good shape for sort of three quarters of the year. A few blokes out hurts that, but I think offence over the pre-season will be a big focus, and how we can kick more scores.
1: And Zach Butters, are you hoping to hang on to him, though? It all points to the fact that he'll be heading back to this state in the off-season.
0: Yeah, still hoping, yeah. Yeah, obviously he's good at footy, but good mate as well. So, yeah, we've got exit interviews this week, and might find out a little bit more then. But, yeah, at the moment, not too sure.
1: Thanks for your time, mate. Well done today.
0: All right, thank you.
2: Thank you to Joe Richards and to Tim Morgan, giving us a good summary of how Port Adelaide view that victory. It was a 10-point win in the end, 16-9, 105. So the Bombers, 14-11, 95 in front of 29,200 fans here at Docklands. So they snap a six-game losing streak, Port Adelaide. They still finish in 16th spot, but 7 wins and 16 losses. While the Bombers, they claim the wooden spoon, their fifth and their first since 2016. They finish the season, and Dean Solomon's time as interim coach with 2 wins and 21 losses. Thank you, Bob. Thank you, Chad.
3: Thanks, gang.
2: We'll hear you, Bob, on ABC Melbourne tomorrow morning from 6 a.m. Chad, well, I'm sure we'll see you in the next few weeks. Thanks to Loz Borden.
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2: Thanks to Tim Morgan, to Aaron back at base. Thanks to Stuart Hollywood Baker. It was a victory for Port Adelaide by 10 points. We've got it all covered for you today on ABC Sport.
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10: Hello, welcome to the ABC Sports Vault. My name is Craig Quartermain, and over the next hour, we are going to bring you a very special piece of Australian sporting history. The Australian summer of 1960-61 saw the first West Indies tour of Australia for 10 years. Richie Benno's Australian side took on a Windies team, led for the first time by a young man named Frank Worrell and his team that included Garfield Sobers, Rowan Kenai and Wesley Hall. They would play out a test series that is still referred to by many as the best test series in history. A special documentary titled Calypso Summer was produced in 2001 to commemorate this amazing summer of cricket. And it's my pleasure now to bring you the conclusion of that series here on the Sports Vault.
11: Moves in, bowls to Benno. Benno tries to hook him and he's out. Caught the edge and he's caught behind by Alexander.
7: Gracious, mate.
11: 8 wickets for 228. Well, what a test match.
12: As the nation tried to catch its breath after the remarkable tied test, it was thought that things could not possibly get better. But they did. The first test in Brisbane had created history. It was the first ever tie in 83 years of test cricket. As a result, the crowds moved on to the third test in Sydney with a sense of great anticipation.
13: The Sydney Cricket Ground, as Australia's captain Richie Benno leads his team onto the field before the start of the third test match. Benno lost the toss, and the West Indian captain, Frank Worrell, decided to bat on a moist pitch. The opening pair is Cammy Smith on the left and Conrad Hunt. It's a hot, steamy morning, and a large crowd sees Davidson open the bowling to Hunt. And what a start it is. A crashing shot, and the West Indians have begun their innings in spectacular fashion. Yes, it's a boundary. Four runs off the first ball.
4: On and off the field, we had a magnificent relationship between the players and the Australian people. Wherever we went, we were loved.
12: The Australian public certainly loved watching Garfield Sobers in full flight. He delighted the crowd with another blazing century.
13: 37,000 ready to cheer as Davidson bowls.
12: Australian fast bowler Ian Meckiff ruefully remembers the confrontation he had with Gary Sobers on that first day.
14: I was bowling to Sobers with the second new ball, and I'd bowled him a slower ball about three balls beforehand, and he didn't pick it up very quickly. So I thought I'd give him another one.
15: He sort of pushed forward to a Meckiff slower ball and obviously didn't get to the pitch. If you beat a great player, I think that is good enough. But when he comes back on the back foot and hits you over long off for six, I mean, that's something else.
12: West Indies fast bowler Wesley Hall. Gary Sobers himself remembers that confrontation with Meckiff very clearly.
4: It had me completely beaten on the front foot. And then I just thought quickly, well, if I'm going to be out, I'm going to make sure that it's going to be a very high catch. And whoever get on it is going to be circling it for a while and give me a 50-50 chance. I think it finished behind the bowler's arm into a little pub. He said, bloody good shot. He says, but why did you have to do it to me? I remember replying to him, well, Ian, it was either you or I. So I had to take the chance.
12: When it was Australia's turn at the crease, the spin of veteran Alf Valentine and newcomer Lance Gibbs turned the game in favour of the West Indies.
13: Mackay is in trouble, facing the ball turning from the leg, and Gibbs takes full advantage. And he's out, caught by Solomon at slip. Mackay scored 39 valuable runs, and Australia has lost 7 wickets for 200 runs as Gibbs bowls to Martin. A snick and Martin is out, caught Solomon without scoring. A fine performance by Gibbs, who took 2 wickets in 2 balls. It's the end of the over and Gibbs is on the hat trick.
12: Lance Gibbs felt very much at home bowling on the Sydney wicket.
16: Of the wickets in Australia, Sydney seemed to be the one that would help you more as a spinner.
17: Gibbs was extremely good. He turned the ball probably more than any other off-spinner that I've played against. Very accurate, got bounce. He was quite difficult to get down the wicket to attack. And, you know, when you've got all those attributes, you've got to be a pretty fair bowler.
12: Australian batsman Neil Harvey.
13: In the grandstand, Australian selectors Sir Donald Bradman and Dudley Seddon watch Gibbs come into bowl. Benno drives, and he's avoided the hat. A single, and Gibbs bowls to Grout. A faulty drive goes straight to mid-on, where Conrad Hunt snaps up the catch.
12: Alf Valentine recalls that Gibbs almost did not play in the third test due to injury.
18: They were planning to send Lance back home because he pulled his leg muscle. But we had a masseur on tour, Manny Howells, and he worked on Lance, worked on him until he got that leg back.
16: Sir Donald had said that off-spinners are not very successful in Australia and there's no sense keeping Gibbs here. I heard that and immediately I got fit.
12: Lance Gibbs.
13: It's a startling collapse and Valentine deals the final blow when Benno plays the ball straight back to the bowler. Australia lost her last 4 wickets for 2 runs in a sudden collapse. And full credit to spinners Valentine and Gibbs, who finished with 7 wickets between them.
12: The West Indies led by 137 runs on the first innings. Alan Davidson bowled Australia back into the game by taking 3 quick wickets.
13: The highlight of the day comes with the next ball. Davidson comes in at full speed. Sobers plays, and there's a loud appeal from the whole Australian team. Sobers stands his ground, then realises he's out, caught behind by Grout.
12: Frank Worrell came to the rescue, playing a great captain's knock.

0: The run getting rate gets faster when Martin bowls to Waddle. A short ball is hit right out of the ground by Waddle.
1: One of the most astounding memories that I have of this game, Frank Worrell drove Davidson through the covers for four, and no one moved, but everyone in the ground stood up and applauded. And I remember Jerry Gomez, our manager, screaming in our dressing room because we had never seen a more beautiful shot. One shot for four. And he remember looking out at the crowds and he says, okay, you can go home now, you've seen it all.
2: Jerry Alexander. Even the bowler Alan Davidson was impressed.
3: It'd take all the technical perfections that can be created in any one shot at any one time in any sport. And that was, to me, was this cover drive he played in Sydney. And I thought, gosh, that was some shot.
2: Australia's chances of victory were dealt a sad blow when match winner Alan Davidson suffered an injury.
4: He had 3 for 33 in the West Indian's second innings, then did a hamstring.
3: And I can remember running in, and I wasn't bowling too bad, but every time I tried to get up on my front foot because of my front leg that I'd done it on, and every time I went up onto my toe to do it, well, I used to get this sharp pain, and it was pretty hurtful.
2: Australia's other opening bowler, Ian Meckiff, injured his back and was also unable to bowl.
0: The new ball is taken by Mackay from the northern end. Alexander cracks the ball away for a single and the score continues to climb. And then the game takes an unusual turn with the sight of Benno bowling medium pace seamers with the new ball. It's the only solution to Australia's bowling problem and Alexander takes advantage. In the next Mackay over, Alexander provides excitement when this tremendous hit sends the ball soaring high into the grandstand.
2: Alan Davidson had a great deal of respect for Alexander's capabilities as a batsman.
3: He went in at seven and yet really should have been batting perhaps at five even. You know, he was good enough to bat higher in the list. And he was such a fighter too. He was a real dour sort of fighter as well. He had a ton of motor.
0: Benno is the bowler and Alexander really crashes the ball through the field and that's his century. Alexander has scored his first 100 in Test cricket, a great performance.
1: Yes, indeed. I made 108 the first time I'd made three figures in a first-class match and it occurred in the second innings. Fortunately, as Lance and others have reminded me, if they hadn't stayed at the wicket, I would never have done it.
2: Australia's task of scoring 464 runs in 9 hours began to look possible, thanks to superb batting by Norm O'Neill and Neil Harvey.
0: Harvey passes his 50 to become the first player to score 1,000 runs in test matches between Australia and the West Indies. Gore passes the 100 in an exciting period of play. Ball is bowling in the last minutes of play and the last balls fly over O'Neill's head. The batsmen have added 90 runs in less than even time. This is the second last over and Harvey takes a single to give O'Neill the chance to get 50 before stumps. And O'Neill makes no mistake. At stumps, Australia has 282 runs to get with Harvey 84 and O'Neill 53.
2: Neil Harvey was feeling rather sore and sorry the following morning.
5: I was batting with Norm O'Neill and we had a good partnership going. And being 84, I was a little bit stiff in the morning and instead of having a loosen-up or a rub from the masseur, I gave it a miss.
0: The final day of the third test match in Sydney. Australia's batting and Richie Benno is called onto the field after Neil Harvey injured a leg muscle attempting a run.
5: In the very first over, Lance Gibbs was bowling at the time and I pushed one into the covers to Gary Sobers. And I went through for a quick single and just got within a yard up the other end and my hamstring went twang and that finished me for the game. I just couldn't stand on it.
0: Harvey drives without getting to the pitch of the ball and he's out, caught in the covers for a grand 85. It was a great catch by Sobers and the West Indians have broken the vital partnership. Valentine bowls to O'Neill, who now carries a heavy responsibility. If he fails, then Australia's hopes will slump with him. 3 runs to O'Neill and Australia requires 260.

0: He ate more with 7 wickets left.
1: When O'Neill's fighting innings ended on 70, victory was in sight for the West Indies.
0: This is the last ball of the match. Davidson is bowled for 1, and the West Indians have scored a great victory by 222 runs.
2: I think that the people of Australia began to say, hey, we've got a good series on our hands.
1: Wes Hall. Lance Gibbs also believed the West Indies had gained a great deal of self-respect from the tour so far.
3: The tie test as well as the win at Sydney had lifted the team, and I think we performed even better as we went on.
1: Gary Sobers knew that the team now had a real chance of winning the series.
4: If we continue playing the way in which we have played, we got a very good chance of winning this series. And that's what we always went up there with, that kind of motivation, that we could win. But although Australia, when we first went there, was so strong, we now find that we were beginning to become a team to reckon with.
1: 9 days later, the teams gathered in Adelaide for the vital fourth test. The series locked at one test all. High on confidence, the West Indies fielded an unchanged side. Decimated by injury, the Australians were without senior batsman Neil Harvey, the spearhead of the Australian attack Alan Davidson, and his new ball partner Ian Meckiff. Richie Benno was under no illusions about the task confronting the Australians.
5: From my point of view, it was very downcast feeling because I'd lost Davo. This was a real problem. The man who'd taken all these West Indian wickets was suddenly not going to be there.
6: Four tends to be inaccurate in his opening over, and Hunt punishes anything loose getting four from the square drive.
1: Conditions in Adelaide were challenging that day, as Bob Simpson recalls.
7: The other thing that happened, of course, is we lost the toss. It was 107 degrees in Adelaide, and it's 9 o'clock at night. It was still 104 degrees, so it was pretty warm.
1: The blazing century heat was matched by a rampant Rowan Kanhai.
6: But there's no doubt at all about Kanhai's classical cover drive straight to the boundary, and when it's followed by a well-executed square cut, it seems as though this is going to be Kanhai's day.
5: He was in full flight on the Adelaide Oval with its short sides, and he'd already worked out what a good idea it was to be able to play a double cow shot and hit it in the middle of the bat and send it over the Victor Richardson gates.
6: When Richie Benno comes on to bowl for the first time, it's all the same to Kanhai as he swings him high over square leg for the first six of the match.
8: It was the West New Way of life. I mean, we played attractive cricket, we entertained, and at the same time, individually we performed, and that is where I was taught how to play the game.
1: Rowan Kanhai. Bob Simpson had a very high regard for Kanhai's skill as a batsman.
7: Technically a wonderful batsman. He always looked as though he wouldn't get out. He had a great technique. He's very quick on his feet, very sharp. And my lasting memory of his innings in Adelaide is falling over time and time again where he's trying to sweep and still hitting the ball for four or six from halfway on the ground. Great eye.
6: And when fast bowler Hoare bowls to Kanhai, he suffers the indignity of being hit high over mid-wicket for six. The second time in this innings, Kanhai has hit an Australian bowler over the fence.
8: West Indies cricket needed something, and that series had helped us to sort of come out of our shell and entertain a little bit more. Plus the fact that the series had taught us how to be hard and hard professionals, because we were playing against a team that were renowned with great players.
1: Rowan Kanhai.
6: Kanhai's century seems inevitable, and it comes when he on drives Klein for three. Kanhai's innings has been a crowd-pleasing affair, and his blazing 100 has matched Adelaide's century heat. The third day's play begins with an impressive ceremony to mark Australia Day, honouring the country's 173rd birthday. And when the West Indies team takes the field, conditions are the most pleasant for the test so far.
1: For the big crowd on the holiday Monday, the Australia Day celebrations were spoiled. First by Hall, then Lance Gibbs once again turned the game in favour of the West Indies.
9: You're listening to a special presentation of Calypso Summer here on Grandstand.
6: Lance Gibbs begins a devastating and historic piece of bowling. Mackay is out LBW to Gibbs for 29 and the Australian total 6 for 281 with Grout the new batsman. Gibbs bowls his next ball to Grout. Grout edges and Sobers takes the catch at leg slip. Australia 7 for 281 and Frank Misson interface a hat.
3: I realised that Frank Misson coming in is going to push down the line, bat and pad. So I bowled a little seam up, quickie, zoom, and it was through him like a flash. Well, not expecting that.
6: Lance Gibbs has taken the first ever hat-trick in Australia-West Indies test match. A triumphant moment for the young off-spinner, and the Australian captain is on hand with his congratulations too.
1: When the West Indies batted again, Rohan Kanhai picked up exactly where he left off in the first innings.
6: Kanhai makes great speed towards his second century of the match, scoring freely off Misson. This flashing cover drive by Kanhai, another boundary, takes his aggregate for this tour of Australia to over 1,000 runs. 1,000 runs which have given pleasure to hundreds of thousands of Australian cricket lovers. Kanhai's now on 99, anxious for that vital single, but he doesn't connect every time.
1: Kanhai's batting partner, Conrad Hunt, remembers what happened next out in the middle.
10: So he came to me, we had a little discussion, and we said, look, you just got to play the ball straight back on the wicket. To either side, just short. I'll come through, you get your 100.
6: Benno brings three fieldsmen in close on the onside to cut off the short single, but Kanhai can't resist the temptation, and a brilliant piece of work by Misson runs Hunt out by inches. Hunt foolishly run out for 79, and the West Indies 2 for 229. A wonderful partnership of 163 between Hunt and Kanhai. And Kanhai is obviously greatly affected by the foolish mistake.
8: It was sad because he was batting so well. And it was a good partnership at that time. And although we planned to run whatever happened, I mean, I think it was a little bit too close at the time and it proven that way.
10: I was trying to get Rohan to keep focus and carry on. And therefore, looking at him and trying to get him focused, I didn't see I was going the opposite direction to the dressing room. It was the most embarrassing moment of my life as well. But for the sake of the team, it was okay.
1: Conrad Hunt.
6: Kanhai's second century for the match comes when he square cuts 4 for 4. A wonderful achievement by the audacious little man from British Guiana. A feat achieved only once before in Australia-West Indies test matches by Clive Walcott. And the Australians are generous in their tributes to Kanhai.
1: Kanhai knew that he'd achieved something very special.
8: You don't make 100 in each in a test match every day. It was a special day for me when that happened.
6: Benno bowls again. Kanhai attempts to pull him for 4, is struck on the pads and given out LBW by umpire Hoy. What a great double by Rohan Kanhai. 117 and 115. Finally, with 3/4 of an hour to stumps, Worrell declares the West Indies innings closed at 6 for 432, giving Australia the virtually impossible task of scoring 460 to win in 395 minutes. Bavel gets an edge and Alexander's magnificent diving catch starts the Australian collapse. And Sobers bowls again in what's to prove a tragic over for Australia. O'Neill and McDonald move off for the single, but Kanhai's superb throw runs McDonald out. McDonald is out for 2 and Australia 2 for 7 in real trouble. Hall bowls the last ball of the day. Simpson edges and Alexander takes his second catch. Simpson out for 3 and the Australian total 3 for 31 with O'Neill 21 not out after a sensational last half hour before stumps on the fourth day.
1: Jerry Alexander recalls a special dinner engagement on the evening of that fourth day.
11: When it came to Adelaide and the situation that ensued after the fourth day, we really did feel we were in with a big chance. But I must tell you, you know, that one of the delightful experiences of our lives is Jackie Hendricks and myself, you know, we were that day invited, that night actually, to Sir Donald's home for dinner.
2: That was one of my abiding pleasures of the whole tour, being so close to Sir Donald Bradman. And, you know, hearing him talk about the cricket and analyse it, and it had a great effect on me.
1: West Indies reserve wicketkeeper Jackie Hendricks. Sir Donald Bradman had an excellent understanding of the game, as Jerry Alexander remembers.
11: And at the end, when we were leaving, we turned to the Don and he says, well, we look as though we got you tomorrow, Don, Sir Don. And he looked at us and he says, yeah, he looks that way. But if ever there was an occasion for Mackay, it's tomorrow.
6: Australia 5 for 129, and the duo Mackay, a great man for this situation, is to partner Benno. Mackay's almost out immediately when he edges to leg slip, and Gibbs almost makes a catch. It's to prove a costly let-off as far as the West Indies are concerned, as the imperturbable Mackay's innings is soon underway.
9: Slash

0: numbers it was in those days, just a centimetre or two. Nowadays, can't ever recall Slasher being bowled, not playing a shot. He just had wonderful judgment.
1: Worrell himself comes back into the attack for what's to prove a sensational spell. Grout is beaten and the confident appeal for LBW is upheld. Grout out for a well-made 42 in 76 minutes, and when the players leave the field for tea, the Australian score is 7 for 203, still 2 hours to bat, and only bowlers Misson, Hoare and Klein to come in.
2: Norm O'Neill and Johnny Martin took me out for some practice in the nets, and they bowled to me for about 20 minutes, and I was bowled 8 to 10 times. And I'm playing at balls that I thought were going to turn, and they went straight, and balls that went straight, they turned, and there was a woman standing behind the nets, and she said, well, it's a waste of time sending you in, isn't it? Well, I couldn't disagree with her, the way I was batting.
3: Lindsay Klein.
1: After tea, when Sobers bowls, Mackay has a few uncomfortable moments, but nevertheless, he's doing a typically Sterling job for Australia. Hoare's innings comes to a sudden end, clean bowled without scoring. The Australian scoreboard now shows 9 for 207, and in a devastating burst, Worrell has taken 3 for 8.
2: And we lost 3 quick wickets, and I padded up, and the boys were packing their bags to go home. And it didn't give you very much confidence. I walked down the stairs, and one of the members said, ho, ho, ho, it's all up to you now, and the whole stand started to laugh.
1: When Victorian spinner Lindsay Klein makes his way to the wicket and smiles ruefully at the West Indies fieldsman, there are over 100 minutes scheduled to stumps, and with fieldsmen all round him, Klein sets about a task generally conceded as utterly hopeless.
4: I seem to recall it was about, I think, 20 past four in the afternoon when Klein went out to bat. And, of course, we were all started to prepare to leave, you know, pack your bags and whatever you had to do, because another 10 minutes and it would be all over.
3: Jackie Hendricks.
1: And with Sobers at the other end, Mackay defends to perfection.
3: West Indian batsman Peter Lashley had no doubts about the relative merits of Mackay and Klein in this situation.
5: I could imagine Slash and Mackay batting out, but I couldn't imagine Lindsay Klein batting that period of time.
1: For a period, Klein has a good deal of the strike against both Sobers and Worrell, but with the minutes ticking away, the attack is repulsed.
6: I remember feeling as far as from here to you, because things at one stage start to get very desperate. And we really had to try and put some pressure on. And I remember Frank bringing me in to silly it off, and I was really under the bat.
3: Gary Sobers.
1: Gaining confidence with each ball he faces, Worrell's next over sees Klein open his account with a single to mid on, and in this same over we see the disputed catch with Worrell bowling to Mackay. Mackay forward, Sobers takes the ball, and the West Indies players start to leave the field. But umpire Eager remains unmoved, and Sobers is bitterly disappointed at his decision that it was a bump ball.
7: We were so convinced it was a perfect catch that we all left the field. We didn't even appear. So when nothing happened and Slasher stayed there, we thought, what's up? So we said, Mr. Umpire, how's that? He said, not out.
3: Conrad Hunt. Sobers and Hunt both remember the calming influence of the West Indian captain, Frank Worrell, in this potentially explosive situation. First, Gary Sobers.
6: I remember we started to blow our tops about it. And Frank says, come on, quiet down. The umpire says, not out, and it's not out. That is the position it is.
7: He said, gentlemen, if you get a bad decision and you show some sort of feeling about it, the crowd would say, oh, you got a bad decision, but he's a bad sportsman, and they'll turn against you. So whatever happens at this tour, any bad decision, I want you to show no dissent of any kind.
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3: Lindsay Klein and Bob Simpson both had a rather different Australian perspective on this incident.
2: No, Slasher was certain that it was a bump ball. Yes, and I thought it was a bump ball.
9: Yeah, we were square on, as you understand, in Adelaide, and we had a perfect view of the actual flight of the ball and everything. And it never, ever occurred to us that it was a catch, and it didn't occur to Slasher or... I think what happened with the West Indies, they hoped...
1: Klein doesn't middle every ball, but who'd expect him to in this electric atmosphere with 13,000 spectators and a million more listening and watching, wondering which ball will end the test match. With just over an hour to go to stumps, Worrell gives Hall the new ball, and with Lindsay Klein to face the giant speedster, every cricket heart, including the West Indies players, is in its owner's mouth. Let's see how Klein fares. First, a no ball from Hall.
7: I didn't bowl any bouncers. I was criticised for not bowling.

0: pulling him any bounces. But I so often seen batsmen who were very capable of being struck in the head and things like that. And I didn't think that to bowl a bouncer to Klein was the thing to do, so I kept the ball up. It would still be that moment of anguish when you hit a batsman that couldn't defend himself. In fact, until that 90 minutes, I thought he couldn't defend himself. Now, I learned very painfully that he could.
1: The match almost ends with a run out when Klein thinks about a single and has to scurry back. But it's Klein's day, and he plays Hall with greater aplomb than some of his more illustrious teammates, richly earning the drink that follows Hall's over.
2: The Australians began to think they had a chance of saving the match.
3: We started to get excited about 10 minutes into the last hour.
4: I started to think, well, God, this is possible. They've batted for about an hour. They've gone through a new ball.
5: I sat there with Shirley Bradman through the whole of that last session, and she's crying her eyes out on my shoulder and saying, can we save it, Alan, can we save it? And I said, yeah, sure, we can save it, sure, we can save it. And indirectly, I was saying, well, no, we can't, underneath it all.
1: Gibbs is the next bowler tried, and Mackay has mixed fortunes. But when he turns the off-spinner to mid-wicket for a single, he shows he has increasing faith in his partner's ability to keep the attack at bay.
2: Lindsay Klein was feeling the tension out in the middle.
6: When I became quite nervous was when we had about 20 minutes to go. And then I looked at the clock and I thought, gee, we've come a fair way now and I might get through. And that's when I got a little tense, yes.
7: In the dressing room, it was almost unbearable. The old sweaty hands, being forced to sit in the one seat, players who smoked were puffing away. And it just gained, I think, an atmosphere in the dressing room for tension I've never, ever seen before or since.
8: Australia still with this last wicket intact. Klein not out 15, Mackay not out 62. And great Scott, what are we going to call this for a field? The whole side's gathered round Klein. There's a row of four blokes on the onside. There's a row of five on the offside. What a fantastic sight this is. No hope of telling you what this field is. The whole West Indies side is within about 4 yards of Klein's bat.
6: When I had 11 players within a metre or two, I looked at the wicket and there was a piece of turf on it and I thought I'd go up and move it. And Al Valentine helped me out. He took off his cap and swept the wicket. So I didn't save any time at all.
1: And now Worrell bowls the second last over of the match to Klein, with every fieldsman except the bowler clustered round Klein's bat. It's the end of Worrell's over and Klein's made it.
2: At 1 minute to six, Frank Worrell threw the ball to his lion-hearted fast bowler, Wesley Hall, and prayed for a miracle.
6: I don't think Slasher's stomach was settled because he had to face that last ball. But I was more settled because I'd done my job and played the second last over. And I was just willing him on to get through that last over.
2: Lindsay Klein.
8: The last ball of the fourth test match as Hall comes in. No, he misses his step. He overran the crease. And he chucks the ball into the turf in annoyance. And here it comes, the last ball of the fourth test match, and Hall comes in and bowls now. A no ball! A no ball! A no ball! And 20,000 children have rushed onto the Adelaide Oval. And they've all got to get off again.
2: On the field, Wes Hall spoke to his skipper about that last ball.
0: So Frank, he said, well, what are you going to do? I said, well, I'm going to give it all I've got. I'm going to blow Mackay away with this one, you know. You got to convince yourself you can do it. I thought that a good bumper would be the ideal thing. I had men all around the wicket.
8: The least perturbed of anybody, Kenny Mackay, as he gets in over the bat again, and here it comes. This is the last ball, and Hall bowls it, and Mackay's hit high up in the body. It's all over. It's a drop. It's a draw. It's all over. Australia draws the fourth test match.
7: I still have this wonderful mental image of Slasher putting his arms above his head with the bat held high and allowing it to hit him in the ribs, and that takes a lot of cold courage to be hit when you're trying to avoid it is acceptable, but when you've got to do that for your team, that's a huge contribution.
2: Bob Simpson. Wes Hall felt the same about Mackay's courage in facing that last bouncer.
0: Slasher took it in the middle of his stomach and then bit on his gum. I walked off. The next day, he showed it to me. It had taken a bit of a walk around. The black and blue mark was nearly in his back by that time.
3: Could easily have had a broken rib from it. It was so bruised, and it got him in a nasty spot. But he didn't say much when he came off. He just went and sat down. He was obviously in a bit of pain, but just sat down. I said to him, well done. Thanks, mate, he said. And that was it.
2: Richie Benno. For Lindsay Klein, there was a real sense of achievement.
6: Oh, a very special moment. I don't think we said much. We just put our arm around each other and had that wonderful feeling that we did something special for the team. Yeah. I think that it was probably the most exciting time of my life with regards to that tie test and also the draw. I was picked as a bowler, but I wasn't remembered as a bowler in those test matches.
2: Wes Hall knew the West Indies still had a good chance of winning the series.
0: I think that we thought it was a good game. We should have won it. But, you know, two men batted for 90 minutes, so we just couldn't get them out. And we decided, as Sir Frank said, let us refocus. You know, let us go to Melbourne feeling that we could win. Because you must remember, the series was still 1-1.
2: Cricket in Australia had reached new heights of popularity. The people voted with their feet. The fifth and deciding test match in Melbourne turned out to be yet another cliffhanger.
9: I don't think you'll ever get another series in cricket where every test match in that series went to a complete finish. It went to the last ball of nearly every test match. I don't think that that will happen again in history.
2: Gary Sobers. On the Saturday, a world record crowd of 90,000 turned up to show their appreciation and support for these two great teams.
4: The fact that that many people could turn up in one day, that was an outpouring of acceptance that the cricket up till then had been fantastic, as far as Test cricket can be fantastic.
2: Australian opening batsman Colin McDonald. Great West Indian batsman Rohan Kanhai too felt the same way.
10: Without a doubt, it was tremendous. The roar and the crowd around you, and to play in an arena with so many people around you was fantastic.
0: When you talk about 90,000 people in one spot, then the first thing that you tell yourself, you cannot make a fool of yourself, not in front of 90,000 people.
2: Wesley Hall.
1: The giant fast bowler with his run of 27 yards is a frightening experience for any batsman, and Simpson has the unenviable task of facing this opening over.
11: Anyone that says they like playing fast bowling, I would doubt they do. I doubt their honesty. I don't think anyone truly likes facing a man bowling at 90 miles an hour.
4: A test cricketer plays better in front of a big crowd. And I was absolutely thrilled to be playing in front of my own crowd on the Melbourne Cricket Ground. I think it brought out the best in me that was there.
2: Colin McDonald.
1: This is an atmosphere of test match heat, and Bobby Simpson is meeting the full force of Hall's bowling. Sobers comes on in place of Hall, and the scoring rate quickens. McDonald and Simpson stage the best opening for either team in this series, and together they take the Australian score past the 100 without loss.
4: 90,800 turned up on that day in Melbourne. That was the highlight as far as I was concerned, because I made one run 1,000 and I enjoyed that.
2: Colin McDonald.
1: Sobers breaks the partnership when McDonald is trapped right in front to be given out leg before wicket for 91, easily his best performance of the series. The partnership realised 146.
12: You all get the bat there in front of 90,000 and the place is electric, you know. There's actually no feeling like it. I've never experienced it before or since, and especially in front of a Melbourne cricket-adoring crowd, which they are. And to go out there, the tension is so magic.
2: Neil Harvey.
1: Sobers bowls to Mackay when play starts on the morning of the third day. The single takes the score to 237, and Australia is only 55 runs behind the West Indies' first innings total, with 5 wickets in hand. Burge is the other not-out batsman, and Australia has a good chance of building a big score because the West Indies attack is restricted to only 3 bowlers. The pitch is playing easily, and the West Indians have a problem with Valentine off the field and Worrall unable to bowl.
2: Alf Valentine had injured his hands playing bongo drums on the team's rest day, which meant that Gibbs, Sobers and Hall had to

0: do the bulk of the bowling for the West Indies.
1: Australia, in a very sound position overnight, has slumped badly, and full credit must go to the joint efforts of Gibbs, Sobers and Hall. Sobers bowling his umpteenth over, Martin has almost bowled, and it's four more to the Australian score.
2: Gary got five wickets, I think got four. I bowled about 40 overs, and Gary must have bowled close to that as well.
1: This is a great sustained performance by Sobers, and he gets another wicket when Johnny Martin goes for a big hit. The ball goes to Kanhai at short square leg, and Martin is out for five. A remarkable recovery by the West Indians. Australia nine wickets down, and Sobers has dismissed five batsmen. That's the end of a long, uninterrupted spell by Sobers in which he bowled nearly 40 overs.
0: When the West Indies batted again, they aimed to set Australia a big target.
1: Smith plays a relaxed stroke and the ball soars high in the air to land in the grandstand for a magnificent six.
0: When the last West Indies wicket fell, Australia needed to score 258 runs to win the match and the series.
3: Simo, yes, I went to Bob and said in the second innings, I want you to go out there and take Wes apart. If it doesn't work, then I promise you I'll take the blame for it. But I want you to go out there and tear into bits. And he did.
0: Richie Benno.
4: Hall opens the bowling for the West Indies, with Australia needing 258. Simpson reacts in sensational fashion.
5: I always worked on the principle as an opener. If they bowl one short to me, and it was particularly outside off stump, I'd go for it. Because if I got a top edge, I was probably going to get a four. So it was just one of those occasions. Wes was getting tired at the end of the series, and he bowled a couple in the right spot. The umbrella feel was up. I was able to lift a couple over the cordon on the leg side, a couple of square cuts, I think, and top edges, and suddenly you're away.
4: Simpson took 18 runs off the over, and Australia has made a good start.
3: You have a look at the scorecard, and you'll see precisely what Simo did, and it got us on the way. And I thought that was very important in the context of the way the game was going.
4: West Indian captain Frank Worrell leads his team out on the field after lunch on the fifth day. These gay cricketers from the Calypso Islands have a serious job on their hands because Australia, with eight wickets standing, needs only 104 runs to win the match and the series.
0: The final day's play of this remarkable series was a tense struggle. The result went right down to the wire.
4: Every run is wildly cheered as the Australians draw closer and closer to victory. There's a great cheer for the West Indians when Valentine bowls Peter Burge for 53. Ten to make and the match to win. Three wickets to fall.
0: With Australia still four runs short of victory, what happened next may have had an impact on the outcome of the series.
4: Now, the controversial incident as Grout plays a stroke and sets off for the two runs. Alexander appeals to the umpire because the wicket is broken. The bail is on the ground, and Alexander is certain that Grout has been bowled. However, there's some doubt, and the umpires decide to hold a conference. They rule not out, to the amazement of the West Indians, and Grout is still there.
0: The West Indians were sure Grout had been dismissed, as first Lance Gibbs and then Peter Lashley explained.
2: I was asleep at the time and I thought he was bowled down because you could hear the click.
6: The bail fell off and the runs were completed and the appeal was up and the not out came. I fell to the ground and as I was on my way down, I heard a shout coming from right across, mid-off, I think Frank Worrell was. And before I hit the ground, I was back up, almost like a catapult, because I realised I'd violated the thing that he was saying, no demonstration.
0: Conrad Hunt was confident that he knew exactly what had happened.
7: And he's decided a wicket, and therefore the bail falls forward. Very unusual. Consequently, the umpire on the assembly thinks Alexander's glove must just touch it because a bail doesn't normally fall forward.
5: Where the stump was set, the off stump was set. Whether, in fact, even Jerry, who was behind the stumps, had trod on that crack and forced that to move. Because, you know, if you tread on some of those cracks at the old Melbourne Cricket Ground, if you didn't fall down them, at least you're going to movement. So there could have

0: Been a bit of movement there.
1: Bob Simpson, giving an Australian perspective on this decision. Alan Davidson has the final word.
2: I think it's one of those things that without the modern day replays and everything else, you know, I don't think anyone will really know.
1: Radio commentator Alan McGilvray describes what happened next as Grout seems to throw his wicket away.
3: And this ball, he hits high in the air and he's going to be caught by Smith at gully. He is.
4: But that was the way in which the spirit of the game was played throughout the whole series, that Wally felt there was kind of a discrepancy that nobody seemed to understand. He knew that Jerry Alexander would not have appealed if he had attached the stumps because things had gone so well between the two teams that nobody was going to do it. And he felt that there might have been a mistake, the ball might have hit the stumps, and he was batting on the false pretenses. So he just threw his wicket away.
3: Valentine to Martin. Martin comes back, hits it in the air, he's got no, it'll be safe, they can't get near it, they've run one. It's a tie, 8 for 257, McCarr's facing Valentine. It's cool.
5: Boys, and that's the game over. That's the game for Australia. The boys on the field now. Someone fielded the ball. Whatever they do, the umpires are going for their lives. The players are rushing. There are hundreds and hundreds of people on this ground. And the fastest man on the field is Hoy. He's being tackled. He threw about four tackles. He makes the members stand. But where's umpire Eager? I don't know where he is. They're all over the ground. The players have dashed off. The result of this game that Australia have won it. On the final result of byes, when Alexander missed that one from Valentine outside the off stump, and Australia have won this test match by 2 wickets.
1: Alan Davidson and Bob Simpson.
2: Something that's unforgettable. You know, it's Nat King Cole's favourite song, I suppose, but to us it's also unforgettable because out of all the series we ever played, there was never a series where there was such incredible cricket.
0: The excitement was fantastic, the results were great, that tie was unique, but I think what went further was the spirit. I think the real spirit of the game.
2: It set a standard, I believe, in sportsmanship, ability. There was something between the two teams which I can't explain to this day.
6: You're listening to a special presentation of Calypso Summer here on Grandstand.
1: Sir Donald Bradman and the Board of Control commissioned former Test cricketer Ernie McCormack, a jeweller by profession, to make a perpetual trophy for this and all future Test series between Australia and the West Indies. It was to be called the Frank Worrell Trophy.
7: One could only feel a sense of pride that to think that the Australians could name it the Frank Worrell Trophy. That spoke volumes, you know, and it told us the high esteem in which he was held.
1: West Indian opening batsman Cammy Smith expressing the feelings of the West Indies team about the significance of this trophy. The Australians felt the same way, according to Alan Davidson.
2: There wasn't an Australian player that would have disagreed with it being anything else but the Frank Worrell Trophy. We accepted that as the tribute for what was an incredible series.
1: Rowan Kanhai and Alf Valentine both felt very proud for Worrell and the West Indian team. First, Kanhai.
8: When you think about a foreign captain getting beaten in a series and name a trophy after him to be handing over to the winning captain, for us it was an achievement we never thought was possible. But it did, and we were proud of it.
9: The captain, I mean, the first black captain, we were waiting for something like this for a long time to happen, and to have this trophy name after Sir Frank Worrell. Well, I keep on saying Sir Frank, he was just Frank Worrell then. Was a great accomplishment for Worrell and for West Indies cricket.
10: Frank was one of the great people. Just think for a moment of being the first black man to captain the West Indies overseas and the things he did and the way he did them. That was even more to the point. I don't know that you'll find anyone in the world who has a harsh word to say about Worrell.
1: Two days later, over 500,000 people crammed into the city streets of Melbourne to farewell the West Indies team. The cavalcade was followed by a reception at the town hall. The West Indians were deeply moved by the reception they'd received from the Australian public.
11: The sea of people driving through, this tremendous crowd of people, you know, it made you stop and think, you know, what the heck have we done to deserve this? And then, you know, they started to sing, "Will Your Nae Come Back Again?" And it was so touching. I think there were a lot

0: of lumps in a lot of throats that afternoon.
1: But what I saw was a wonderful bunch of people who appreciated what a cricketing team from a different country came and did.
2: That had never been seen before since. It was a magnificent motorcade. 500,000 people came in the city square in Melbourne to say goodbye to us. I mean, that's the sort of accolade you give to prime ministers, president, and film stars. But ordinary West Indian cricketers, you know, playing that wonderful series. It was a marking point for me, certainly.
3: When we got out there and you looked up and you saw streamers coming from the top of buildings, you saw confetti coming down and the streets lined with people, the windows, people peering out through the windows, I was a little shocked.
0: All I was saying is thanks, we appreciate you guys being here. And it was very moving.
4: For the Australians, Alan Davidson recognised that something pretty special had happened during the course of the tour.
5: I think they got a hell of a shock themselves to think that that's what the people of Australia thought of them. I don't think in their wildest dreams that they imagined that they're sort of demigods to everybody. I don't think that entered their minds at all.
6: One of the people, I suppose, that I remember more than likely being more affected than anyone was Sir Frank Worrell. Because he knew that this was going to be his last tour to Australia. He loved Australia, had a lot of friends in Australia, and he was just one of those beautiful men.
4: Ian Meckiff. Colin McDonald believed that something momentous had happened for Australia during the tour.
7: The West Indian players must have come here with some mixed emotions in that Australia still had a white Australia policy, and they were largely a team of black men, and they must have wondered what sort of a reception they were going to get. Well, I think it was a proud year for the Australian people because they did throw away any racial tendencies that they may have had.
4: Dr. Barton Babbage, the Anglican Dean of Melbourne and a strong advocate for the abolition of the White Australia policy, was moved to comment, "It is a sobering and humbling thought that the West Indians, whom Australia welcomed as cricketers, would not be welcomed as citizens. Their skin is the wrong colour. They may play with us, but they may not stay with us. It may be that the game of cricket will pave the way for more generous national policies. If only we could cultivate the spirit of cricket in all our dealings, one with the other. It is not far from the spirit of Christ." The West Indian players left Australia and returned home to their islands in the Caribbean. Like no other team before or since, they won a place in the hearts and minds of all cricket lovers. Frank Worrell retired from international cricket in 1963. He was knighted for his service and contribution to the game. Sadly, his life was cut short. A victim of leukemia, Sir Frank Worrell died in 1967. He was only 42 years old. He was laid to rest in the grounds of the University of the West Indies in Barbados.
8: It was a great loss when he died so early, especially to the West Indies, because by then he had gone into the university where he was a dean, and he had already been making he'd done a great deal with the lives of young undergraduates in the University of the West Indies. The Frank Worrell era, it was one that symbolized excellence, and it made us feel that we were equal to the world in cricket, at least equal to the world.
4: Wes Hall. Conrad Hunt felt the same way.
2: Frank's impact on the West Indians, people first, and West Indies cricket is eternal. He saw in these islands of ours the need for what I call a collective cohesiveness, a dynamic one, that is shown in our cricket, but that's only a mirror. That also has to take place politically and economically in these wonderful islands of ours. And so his mark, both in cricket, in the West Indies, and the West Indies people, is that of a prophet who saw ahead of his time what was needed and set in place. And his leadership was such that it survived him to Gary Sobers, Clive Wide, and the Richards.
4: Richie Beno had no doubts about the value of Frank Worrell's contribution to cricket in Australia and indeed worldwide.
9: Legacy is the fact that cricket became a better game from that particular series and from the things he did. You always need a captain to leave a legacy of some kind, and Worrell left one that

0: just underline that people who get onto a cricket field, should be a sports field, but I'd only talk about a cricket field, they should play the game hard and fairly and with good humour and to do things that make it for the future a better game. And I think that's what Worrall did.
1: I'm left with the duty of explaining to our people at home what this trophy looks like, what it feels like. I should be able to tell them where it is and where it's likely to stay until we meet you again.
2: Having played in this, my 50th Test match, I've never played in five more memorable nor more enjoyable games, nor have I and my team ever played against a finer bunch of cricketers than these West Indians.

And that concludes our special presentation of Calypso Summer here on the Sports Vault. Calypso Summer was written by Lincoln Tyner, produced by Margot Phillipson, and presented by Mike Coward. A special thanks to John Spence, Patrick Folks, and Rory McDonald for finding these fantastic tapes and allowing me to bring them to you. My name is Craig Quartermain. We'll see you next time. We dig out the ABC archives for classic moments in sporting history. This has been the Sports Vault. We'll see you next time.

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0: Mysteries to unravel.
1: Yeah, I heard that. Are you sure you're up for this?
0: Clues to untangle.
2: It's dangerous. Someone always gets hurt.
0: All the cases, all the crime.
1: Nobody wants to believe that their friends are capable of murder.
0: Shetland, The Capture, Bergerac, Treasure and Dirt, and so many more.
1: You can't say I didn't warn you.
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6: Here, Sydney Roosters and the West Tigers. We welcome listeners that have been in Mackay or listening in Mackay to the second cricket test. This game between the Roosters and West might last longer than the cricket test, where Australia ended up thrashing Bangladesh, who were pretty inept in this test by an innings and 51 runs to level the series at one apiece. For the Sydney Roosters, with fullback James Tedesco out again with an ankle injury, Cody Ramsay to start at fullback, front rower Spencer Lenu to the bench, and Nat Butcher will start in jersey number 16. You can also add Rex Bassingthwaite onto the bench in place of Ramsay. For the West Tigers, who are staring down the barrel of a ninth straight defeat, front rower Terrell May to the bench, Alex Seyfarth to start, scratch Sunia Taruva off the bench, replace him with Tino Tavana. Referee Ash Klein with Wyatt Raymond in the bunker. Beautiful day at the Sydney Football Stadium. We'll check in with Matthew Elliott very, very shortly to get the conditions. But I tell you what, a good crowd's built up. Would be around the 25,000 mark, I reckon. I'm with two-time premiership winner Luke Lewis. Louie, good afternoon to you. What are your expectations here today?
7: Yeah, good afternoon, Andrew and Maddie down there on the sideline. Expectations is that the Roosters turn up and they should really take it to the West Tigers. But look, the West Tigers looking down the barrel of nine straight losses, which is tough to come over mentally. Don't know what they're like at training, and obviously coming up against a side like the Roosters who are playing some outstanding football, you sort of expect the worst for the Tigers. But they can come here and make a bit of an upset, make a bit of a statement here, the Tigers, but they've got to play for 80 minutes. For me, I'm expecting the Roosters to put a number on them.
6: They did do it last year. Matt Elliott, what's it like down on the touchline? Good afternoon to you, Padre.
8: Afternoon, Andrew. Luke, when you talk about perfect conditions to play football, we're experiencing them right now. Light breeze, be around 20 degrees. The field, even though it doesn't look great from your

0: Andrew, when you actually walk across it, it's a perfect surface for footy. It can even take helicopters, which was pretty impressive as well. So I think we're going to see a very high-scoring game today, Andrew.
1: Yeah, we just saw a rescue helicopter land here at the ground. Very, very impressive. The Roosters, by the way, this is their third annual emergency services event. And we see from all walks of emergency services lined up across the ground. Looks very, very impressive. Brings together the rugby league community and eight official emergency service agencies to recognise the people who work and volunteer to keep our community safe, and we certainly appreciate it. Teams coming out now. The West Tigers fullback Jareem Buller, wingers Junior Tupou and Jarrell Skelton. Centres are Sol Sukuru and Patrick Herbert. 5'8 Jerome Luai, halfback Jock Madden with Adam Dewey injured. Lock Alex Twal. Second rowers Tony Sukar and Samuela Fainu. Front rowers are Fanua Bolle and Alex Saifarth with the hooker Apik Droyasau. The bench is Heath Mason, Sione Fainu, Terrell May, Bunty Arfoa, Tristan Hope and Tino Tavana, coach Benji Marshall. The Roosters, fullback Cody Ramsey, wingers are Billy Smith and Mark Nwanganita-Waze, centres Hugo Savala, who has declared himself eligible to represent England at the upcoming Rugby League World Cup, and the other centre Rob Toyer. 5'8", Daly Cherry Evans, halfback Sam Walker, lock Victor Radley, second rowers Siwa Wong and Celeste Fichetti, front rowers Nat Butcher and Nafahu White, hooker Reece Robson, and a bench of Connor Watson, who'll join me as co-host of NRL Monday tomorrow between 6.30 and 7.30. Connor's there, Lindsay Collins, Spencer Lenu, Egan Butcher, Tommy Talau, and Rex Bassingthwaite. It's a pretty impressive bench for the Sydney Roosters, who will march back to the top of the table if they can overcome the West Tigers. But, Lou, as I say, the crowd's built up brilliantly here today.
2: Yeah, the crowd looks really, really good. It's probably the almost up there with the force I've seen for a long time. But, it does look great. You've got obviously all the people in there. There's a lot of people in the crowd, too, that are wearing the life-saving jerseys. And yeah, you've got the police shirts, which is great to see. And the crowd's been in here for a long period of time. But you've got Mark Burris out in the middle of the field. He was here when we got here this morning at 11.30. So, look, it's all been happening. It looks great out there. And what an occasion. So it feels like a big game already.
1: The game ball being handed to Daly Cherry Evans alongside Surf Lifesavers, and a standing ovation out there in the middle at the moment. And Matthew, pretty great atmosphere, isn't it, today?
0: Absolutely, Andrew. And, you know, when we get the opportunity as footy fans to recognise the people that serve our community like this, it is an honour. And I'm so proud that our game does it. But even looking at the players now and then reporting, you know, the emergency services people, it's just so good to see.
1: Competing at Robina Stadium, Cronulla Sutherland 30, defeated Gold Coast 22. And a reminder, after this game, which is the final round in game in round 25 of the NRL season, we'll be heading to Shark Park for the NRLW game between Cronulla Sutherland and Parramatta. You'll hear that with Declan Byrne, Dean Halitau and Bridget Murphy, as now the emergency service men and women leave the middle of the Sydney Football Stadium, and the referee heads on out there, Ashley Klein. Wyatt Raymond will be in the bunker. The touch judges are Daniel Lutringer and Belinda Sharp. And it'll be the West Tigers through Jock Madden to get us underway. Running left to right as you look at your radio, defending the northern end of the Sydney Football Stadium. First touch for the West, for the Sydney Roosters.
2: Every time you say now left to right, looking at your radio station, you know what I'm thinking of?
1: No.
2: Michael Carayannis yesterday and his silly little games of his AI.
1: Right. Why?
2: Well, remember what I kept saying? He comes up with his little sayings of looking at the
1: they're saying about me.
2: Yeah.
1: Well, we're real life here, Louis. Unless we're in one of your simulations. Here's the kickoff from Jock Madden, and it's going to be taken by Daly Cherry Evans a meter out from the goal line. He passes left to Nafahu White, who's encroaching on the leaders in the ABC Player of the Year, and White's tackled 18 out from his own line by 12. Played to Cherry Evans, goes left to Nwanganita-Waze. He's tackled 22 out from his own goal line by Apik Kroyasau. Plays the ball to Robson. It comes to the left side of Nat Butcher starting today. Madden, one of the defenders there, right on the Roosters 30. And now it comes to the left to Radley. Victor Radley charges into the defence, headed up by Fanua Bolle. 8 short of halfway, 18 in from the Western touchline. Now Robson, he works the ball right edge. Butcher caught right on halfway, 20 in from touch Western side. Time off, says referee Ash Klein. What's happened here?
2: Yeah, it looks like a bit of a concussion. It's Alex Twal.
1: He's got blood all over his face too, Louis.
2: Yeah, he's got a bit of a cut. So he's come in awkwardly. Didn't get to see.

0: at full speed. It's going to show a replay in a second, surely. But he's gone. He can't even get any type of balance. Oh, he just gets it. Didn't even see what happened there. Maybe a shoulder, like from the ball carrier. Oh, no, he gets a hand over the top, friendly fire. Smacks him around the melon.
1: From Safer, I think. They went in with Sukar to make the tackle, and he hit the deck, and Safer looked on ruefully, and Twoll just hurled his mouth guard away. He is very frustrated as he comes from the field, and Terrell May comes on after just 46 seconds. So an HIA for Alex Twoll in the very first minute of the game. No score, last tackle. Cherry Evans puts in a kick downfield, down to the left wing of Junior Tupou. He fields it and he's caught 23 metres out from his own line. 20 in from touch on the eastern side of the Sydney Football Stadium. Play to Luai. He sends the ball open side right. Tackle made here on Sukuru, right on the West Tigers 30-metre line. Troyesau, long ball goes right this time. And the Tigers work it within about 12 metres of halfway. 18 in from touch on the western side of the field. Played by Skelton. Comes centre field left to Bolle. Benua Bolle up the middle. He's wrapped up about 2 metres short of halfway. No score here on NRL Sunday. West Tigers and the Roosters. Croyas out of the left. Safe path to Luai. Out to Buller. Bolle rounded up beautifully. Rob Toyer, ball and all. 2 metres short of halfway. 15 in from touch, eastern side. Played to Luai. Goes away, Kiroyasau. They keep it alive down the left edge, but the tackle is made on the last. So I'm not sure that was in the plan. Sukuru is caught. Changeover. Roosters get it. 32 out from their own line. Quickly played, and it comes centre field left to Radley. He's caught 14 short of halfway. 2 minutes gone, no score.
0: Yeah, well, it was a nice little play down that short edge, but the winger in Tupou just missed the jump there. They had a 2-on-1. He would have been flying down the sideline, and it might have been a really good opportunity there for the Tigers, but they just couldn't come up with the right pass.
1: Butcher for the Roosters up over halfway. We've got news and a tick on Alex Twoll down the mat in just a moment after this set. Ball played 40 metres out. Set restart as well. Robson out of dummy half. Gains 9 metres. Caught 31 out from the West Tigers goal line. 2.5 gone, no score. Daly Cherry Evans, he turns it back on the inside to Siwa Wong. And Siwa, good leg strength. Finally caught 18 metres out from the goal line, but they couldn't put him down. Finally plays it on the eastern side to Robson. Open side left to White. Caught by Croyasau. Safe path. 7 metres out from the goal line. Roosters on the attack. Robson back in front of the post to the left. Walker links up with Ramsey. Cut out pass. Out to the left wing and diving over to put the ball down is Billy Smith. Try to the Roosters and it comes after only 3 minutes of play. Very casual put down by Billy Smith, his 11th try of the year and his 6th try in his last 5 games here at the Sydney Football Stadium. Try Roosters, they lead 4-0 with a kick to come from the touchline.
0: Well, this was slow-mo, wasn't it, really, for the Roosters? And they come over to that left edge, they go out the back there to Cody Ramsey. And he's just sort of taking his time with what he wants to do. Does he go short or long? And he just sort of throws the ball over to Billy Smith. And even when he gets the ball, he just sort of looks up and goes, oh, I'll just take a pretty easy stroll down this way. I won't try and do anything fancy. And just gets that nice big right-hand bend out, gets it right in the middle of the chest and slams it down one end in that corner. It's a great start there from the Roosters.
1: Let's go down to the touchline. Matt Elliott.
2: Yeah, Jock Madden really sunk in there. And that early pass from Cody Ramsey to Smith that left him with no choice just other than to dive over the try line. And just to give you an update on Alex Twoll, it's a category one, which was pretty evident. As soon as he got to his feet, he stumbled to the ground again, so we won't be seeing him again today.
1: So he's gone today and next week, Alex Twoll. That's a big blow for the West Tigers. And now Sam Walker lining up the conversion attempt. 24 metres out, 1 metre in from the western touchline. 4 minutes and 12 seconds gone. Sydney Roosters 4, West Tigers 0. How many points is that on the day now? 52-56 we're up to.
0: Ooh.
1: We had a sweep earlier. I took 110 points cumulative for both games. Louis 118 and Matt Elliott 120. Here's Sam Walker. Been in wonderful goal-kicking form. Roosters 4, Tigers 0. Walker with the right boot. Moves in, he strikes it, likes it, heading towards the post. He's kicked that magnificent conversion from Sam Walker. And the Sydney Roosters lead the West Tigers by 6 points to nil here at the Sydney Football Stadium on NRL Sunday. Around the ground, jersey flex, second half. West Tigers 34, leading the Roosters 16. New South Wales Women's Premiership at Shark Park. No score, Cronulla, Sutherland and Parramatta. full-time in the Queensland Cup. Winner Manly defeating South Logan 42-18. In the AFL, Sydney Swans 59, thrashing North Melbourne 21. AFLW, Melbourne 52 over the Giants 11. Carlton over Adelaide at halftime 23-8. So the kickoff, returned by Nafahu White for the Roosters. Backs his way over the 20. Great return. He'll play 24 out from his own line and 20 in from the eastern touchline. Comes away centre field left for the Roosters. Still inside their 30. All played by Nwanganita Wazo to Robson. Goes left to Butcher, Nat Butcher. And he's in the tackle of Bolle. And also over the top, Samuela Fainu. 13 short of halfway, southern end of the ground. Robson scoots from dummy half. Second time he's done that so far. Claimed now by Madden and Seyfarth. Right on halfway, 20 in from touch, western side. Play to Ramsey, goes right Radley. He's knocked to the deck, 9 metres in West Territory on the last. Robson finds Cherry Evans to his right. Kicks it down to the wing of Junior Tupou with a catch in front of Buller. Four out from the west line, but a really good chase from the Roosters. And he's tackled 13 out from his own goal line. Nafahu White in the chase, along with Nat Butcher. Now comes right edge to Jarrell Skelton. He's caught 17 out from his own line. 5.5 minutes gone. Sydney Roosters 6, West Tigers 0. As now it's the Tigers with the footy. Herbert, he's caught 24 out from his own line. Plays the ball to Karoya Sow. Goes left safe after Luai. Then away to Samuela Fainu. Spun in the tackle and caught about 30 out from his own line. Karoya Sow goes right this time to Terrell May. Runs there into Nafahu White. Also there's Siwa Wong. 10 short of halfway. Plays at Karoya Sow. Goes left with it. Got numbers. It's the last. Luai away to Sukuru. He throws the ball away. Scooped up by Luai. Back now on his own side of halfway. Puts in a little stab kick. Picked it up miraculously. Got a pass to his left. But play comes to an end as Samuela Fainu's tackled. 10 short of halfway. So that's twice now. The West Tigers have conceded a changeover. Although we've got a challenge here. Let's listen to Ash Klein.
3: The Tigers disputing the decision of a last tackle. They believe the ball was touched during that process.
4: It did look like a little bit of a touch there from the Roosters. It was a little bit of deviation of the ball, but I just wasn't 100% sure.
1: You want to be sure, though, don't you? After 6 minutes.
4: After watching it.
5: Just looking at the left hand of Victor Radley, the ball's passed by Solomon and it's touched. This restarts the tackle count.
4: Yeah, there you go. That's the one they're looking for. Yeah. There's no knock on or anything from here. So, but in saying that, they still kicked the ball. I'll let you know. Or will it go back?
1: But they weren't made aware of the fact there wasn't 6.
4: We had that last week too, didn't we?
5: The tackle is now complete with Samuela Fainu. The tackle count is tackle 0. The challenge is successful.
1: So they had to be sure, and they were. Right. Let's go. So the set begins 10 metres in Roosters territory. Madden, short ball away to May. Terrell's caught about 39 out from the Roosters line. Roosters 6, Tigers 0 after 6.5 minutes. Now to the right for Noah Bolle. He's met in some solid Roosters defence. Fichetti was in there. 30 metres out from the goal line. It's played to Karoya Sow. Spins it left to Madden. Short ball, May. Backs his way into the defence of Butcher. Stands in the tackle. White there also. 22 out from the line. Karoya Sow goes right to Madden. Short ball, Bolle. Knocked to the deck. 17 metres out from the line by Wong. Played to Karoya Sow. Goes right to Luai. Knocked it on under no pressure. Jerome Luai. This is their captain and their highest paid player. And that's an inexplicable mistake. Roosters will get the scrum feed. 15 out for their own line. 7 gone. Roosters 6, Tigers 0. Touchline, Matthew Elliott.
2: Yeah, Andrew, he was scanning the defensive line while the ball was being played. And Abby Karoyasau passed the ball. And it was halfway on the way before he looked around. So it cost the error. But we've already seen twice, as you said, the Tigers running on last play. Don't expect to see that again.
1: Don't expect or do expect?
2: Do expect.
1: Okay. I am full of expectation. Roosters 17 out from their own goal line now as it comes away to the right edge to Toya. He's caught 25 out from his own line. Roosters 6, West 0. Ball played to Robson. He sends it left to Butcher. Marches over the 30. Madden involved in the tackle with two others. 32 out from his own line. Now Robson fires it right. Radley to White, linked up with Wong. He's caught 7 metres short of halfway. Luai involved in that tackle. Bounce played and it comes to the left. Radley to Walker. Turns it on the inside to Ramsey. He steps into the defence. He's claimed here by Sukar, Seyfarth. And May, 1 metre in West Territory, played on the last to Robson. Goes right, Cherry Evans. Puts a kick down to the left wing of Junior Tupou. He's going to be the target. And comes up with another catch. 19 out from his own line, then advanced the footy another 5 metres. Plays it.

0: right to Sol Sukuru. He's caught 28 out from his own line. 8 minutes 30 gone. Sydney Roosters 6, West Tigers 0. Kurosawa goes right to Madden. And then he leaped up with support, about 29 out from his own goal line as the tackle's made on Skelton. Kurosawa goes short side right to Pat Herbert. He's collected about 14 short of halfway by Nafahu White and also Billy Smith. Madden goes left to safe, up middle of the field. Ratley drives him into the SFS deck, about 12 short of halfway. Platt on the last to Kurosawa. Goes right Madden, kicks from inside the 40, right down the throat of Ramsey. 13 out from the Roosters line, brings it over the 20, heads to the 30, and he's taken beautifully by Samuela Fainu. 29 out from his own line, play quickly to Cherry Evans, goes left to Nwanganita Waze, and Louis, he's caught centre field, 14 short of halfway for the Roosters.
1: Yeah, well look, for me, the West Tigers have had a little bit of success down that left side, over towards the Roosters' right-hand defence, but they haven't gone back there since they made a couple of little half breaks, but a really nice defence from the Roosters up through the middle of the field. They're not letting the Tigers make any metres at all.
0: Fahu White now, good strong run, backs his way 9 metres in West Territory, play quickly, Robson goes right Radley, then links up with Cherry Evans Walker, quick pass away to Nwanganita Waze, he steps in field over the 20, ducked underneath another, finally felled about 13 out from the goal line, 10 in from the eastern touchline by Fainu. Now on the last, it comes to Walker, he sends it away left, Cherry Evans, cross field kick, Billy Smith the target against Skelton. Oh, Billy got there first but knocked it on over the dead ball line. It'll be a 20 metre tap and a 7 tackle set coming up now for the West Tigers. 6-0 Roosters lead after 10 minutes of play.
1: You had a good look at there, Billy Smith. You got a really nice opportunity to get up, but it gets it in two hands and then gets flicked out really late there from the West Tigers. I think it was Skelton that actually pushed it out.
0: So now Kurosawa on the 30. He sends the ball left as the West Tigers have it. 15 short of halfway, trailing here by 6-0, and now knocked on by safety. Well, that was really poor. Early in the tackle count, knock on, and the Roosters will get a scrum feed. 12 metres in West Territory, and it just seems like the basics are missing from the West Tigers at the moment.
1: Yeah, just the simple passes out of dummy half, way behind. They're just not getting their timing right. But this is what the Roosters did. I remember, you know, watching that North Queensland game. That they stayed in the game early. They just kept putting fatigue in, and they were getting the field position right. They're doing the same thing at the moment. They're getting through their sets. They're making the West Tigers make tackles. They're kicking deep, and the Tigers are struggling to get out of their own end. Now they're starting to make some errors.
0: Roosters win the scrum. Robson fires it left to Cody Ramsey. Can't beat the defence of Madden, who's around the ankles. 31 out from the line. Robson, he goes right to Nat Butcher. He stands in the tackle. Held is the call. 18 out from the West line. Roosters attack again. Robson goes right to Cherry Evans to Walker. He turns it on the inside to Toya. Rob Toya straightens. Caught 13 out from the West goal line. Dummy half Robson. Goes left to Radley. Dummies himself into Kurosawa. Taken four out from the goal line. In line with the left upright. Robson. Dummies. Goes himself and lost the ball. He was going to score, I reckon, yeah, Robson.
1: Absolutely. He was over for all money.
0: Tackle of Terrell May.
2: Not going in the field. A player touches the Tigers. So it's not a touch your goal on the way through.
0: So all the West Tigers are saying, hang on, it should be a 20-metre tap, but Vasek Klein is saying it touched a Tigers player after being knocked on by the Roosters' Reece Robson. So West get a scrum feed, though, 10 out from their own line, 12 minutes gone, 6-0 Roosters, thanks to that try in the third minute to Billy Smith.
1: What about the frustration there of Reece Robson? He knew straight away.
0: He was going to get score, up, wasn't he?
1: He was over for all money. So he did the right thing. He came up with the right decision. He had a dummy half, but he just couldn't hold that ball as he was going over.
0: So West win the scrum. Kurosawa, he sends it to the left edge. Tupou tackle, 14 out from his own line. Played to Appy again. Goes right Sukuru, and his debut last week. He's caught here, 21 out from his own line. Played to Appy, comes to the right to Safar. Dummy straightens into the defence of Wong and two others, including Butcher, right on the west 30-metre line. Kurosawa goes right, and here's a dummying run by Buller. Finally taken on halfway, about 12 in from the western touchline. Played to Kurosawa, goes left, Bolle to Safar to Madden. Short ball away, Samuela Fainu. Lovely grass-cutting tackle brings him down from Cherry Evans. 43 out from the goal line on the last. Luai puts up the kick. Cody Ramsey gently steps back, takes it on the full, 5 out from his own line, and he scored 12 out from his own goal line in the end. So a good set that time for the West Tigers. We've had 13 minutes of play. Roosters up 6-0. And they send it left to Billy Smith. He's tackled 18 out from his own goal line. He'll play the ball Cherry Evans. He works it left to Fichetti. Had Savala on his outside, but he takes the tackle. 28 out from his own line. Earlier, Cronulla Sutherland, a much-needed win over the Gold Coast. 30-22. High tackle here by Jock Madden. The Roosters player was sprinting downfield, and Madden actually left his feet to make the tackle. And a blatant penalty. It was Reece Robson who ran again, and Madden smacked him around the chops. He's on report. And I think rightly so. So the first penalty of the game goes to the Roosters. Touchline, Matthew Elliott.
3: Yeah, a little bit of evidence here, Andrew, that the Tigers can compete with high-quality teams if they just stick to their systems and their structures. But what we see too frequently is poor errors, poor decisions defensively, which cost them field position. And the Roosters, you just can't give them this sort of field position.
0: So, Padre, the tap taken, 35 metres out from the goal line, and it ends up about 30 metres away from the line. Butcher plays the ball to Robson. Comes centre field right to Walker. Hands it off on the inside to Fahu White. And he's taken by Karoya Sound Luai. 20 metres out from the goal line. Dummy half Robson. He goes left to Cherry Evans. Out the back to Walker. Short ball for Kenny. Great desperate defence from the Tigers. 11 out from the goal line. Madden was involved in the tackle along with Pat Herbert. Now the Roosters. 2 metres away. Leading 6-0 after almost quarter of an hour. Dummy half Butcher comes to the right. Through hands, Radley to White. Put down, two away. Desperate last-ditch defence from the West Tigers. Last tackle for the Roosters. Robson fires it to the deep set. Walker puts it off the left boot. Heading in goal. Herbert's got it for the West Tigers, but he's nailed. He's surrounded by three Roosters. Caught in goal. Goal line dropout for West. Roosters lead 6 points to nil after quarter of an hour.
1: Nice little touch there from Sam Walker. I thought he was going to try and run it, maybe throw the nice little cutout pass. I was waiting for that attack to come, but they keep the pressure on the Roosters. Beautiful little kick, nice weight, and a really nice finish there from the West Tigers. So do they go short or long?
0: I reckon they'll go short. Straight down the middle from Appy Kuroyasau, but it was one of those in-between kicks. It's easily taken by Hugo Savala. No contest from the Tigers, and Savala's caught 12 metres out from the goal line in front of the northern post. He plays it to Robson. Comes left to Radley. Turns it on the inside to Butcher. He's nailed about 6 metres out from the goal line by Panua Bolle. Now play, they work it to the right. Sam Walker delayed his pass, ran around in circles, back over the 10. Then he links up away to the left side. Fichetti slips over, claimed by Madden and Seyfarth. 9 metres out from the line, 15 in from touch, western side. Walker, he goes right to Butcher with a right footstep, straight into Fanua Bolle and Terrell May. 6 out from the goal line. Centre field, northern end, Robson. Dummy left, goes right. Cherry Evans have got the pass away to Cody Ramsey. But it was all in slow-mos. Caught there by Samuel Afainu and Luai. 10 out, 15 in from the eastern touchline. On the last, comes left. A desperate pass from Cherry Evans to Walker. Cross-field kick looking for Billy Smith. The ball may have touched his hand. It goes over the western touchline. It did. And it'll be a play the ball for the West Tigers. 10 out from their own line. Roosters 6, Tigers 0. Not the most threatening set there from the Roosters. We've had 16 minutes and 40 seconds.
1: Well, all the Roosters players are overrunning their plays at the moment. Their two back rollers have overran the play. They've been out of position. They put Cody Ramsey out of position. They had to sort of succumb in that tackle there and surrender because all the players are just not getting their timing right. So they're a little bit off at the moment with their attack, the Roosters.
0: So now it is the West Tigers with the footy, and credit to their goal line defence. They have it 16 metres out from their own line. Played to Kuroyasau. He sends it to the right edge as they take it out to Skelton's court. 25 out from his own line. Played to Kuroyasau. Back short side right, Sukar. Dummied, runs into Savala. Knocked to the ground with help from Fichetti. 12 short of halfway. Played to Kuroyasau. Goes left, Bolle to Seyfarth. Links up with Madden. Quick hands to Luai. Luai got away from Wong. Runs around in circles. Then turned it on the inside and then knocked the ball on. But they get a late penalty. For a high tackle, penalty goes to the West Tigers, their first of the day. 17 and a half minutes gone. 6-0 in favour of the Roosters.
1: Yeah, I'd like to see this high tackle here because he comes up and out. That's not a high tackle, was it? That's more of a high tackle on Siwa Wong. And he was the tackler. He's the one who gets the head done.
0: How was that a high tackle?
1: That was not a high tackle.
0: Let's go down to the touchline. Matt Elliott as the Tigers find touch on halfway.
3: Well, to reinforce what was said, that was not a high tackle. And it wasn't even late, so it was solid contact. But this gives West Tigers some field position and the opportunity to execute in this part of the field.
0: Can they hold the footy? Here it comes, Buller, left to right to Herbert. He bumps into Savala and Walker and put to the ground. 33 metres out from the Roosters line, they give away a penalty.

for a run. So penalty to the West Tigers. Definitely not the sharpest I've ever seen the Roosters at this point. And Luai finds touch with a little dink kick. About 24 out from the Roosters line. Tap taken by Herbert. Goes left Madden. And a short ball away to Terrell May. He's caught 18 out from the goal line. West on the

0: The defence of Robson is there with Celesi, Fichetti and one other. 11 out from the line. That one other was Radley. Proisau, back centre of the field. Left side they go to Fanua Bolle. He charges into Radley and White. Stands in the tackle. Two out from the goal line. Play to Appy. He comes to the right eventually to Madden. Sweeping play out the back. Herbert to Skelton. Dives over to score the try. Jarrell Skelton. Hugo Savala looks frustrated, but very well played by the West Tigers. And honestly, that was set up by their great defence on their own goal line. Try to Skelton, 19 and a half gone, and the West Tigers hit back. Sydney Roosters 6, West 4, kick to come.
1: Oh, that was a little bit too easy. The Roosters do look a little bit shell-shocked at the moment. The Tigers did such a good job down on their own line, defending their line. They get a couple of penalties go their way because they've been hanging in there and digging deep. And they come up with a really nice play here, but Patrick Herbert, just a simple pass over to him. And then he looks up and there's so much space. And Billy Smith comes up at him, and it's just a simple little quick tip on there to find Jarrell Skelton. He goes over as easy as you like. But that's a great finish there from Skelton as well. But the Tigers right back in this game, 6-4 of kick to come.
0: Down to the touchline, Matthew Elliott.
2: Yeah, Hugo Savala there made a very poor decision to wedge in defensively and created that opportunity. But this is a little bit like what I experienced yesterday. Roosters came out with a real intensity, but it's dropped off as soon as they went in front, like, we've got this today. We'll just cruise in. Well, they can't afford to cruise in. West Tigers have already shown us they have the ability to put points on and ask major questions.
0: So here's Jock Madden with a conversion attempt. 23 metres out, half a metre in from the western touchline. 6-4 in favour of the Roosters. 20 minutes 40 gone. And again, remember, we came here last year convinced that it's going to be a flogging Roosters.
1: Yep, always.
0: Tigers won. Here's Madden. I'm not going to predict that just yet. No, I'm not going to predict it just
1: yet. You should call it game set bingo now.
0: Here's Madden from out wide. He moves in with his right boot and it's a shocker. Miles across the face, no goal. So the Roosters maintain the lead. 6-4 over West. And we have had 20 and a half minutes earlier at Robina Stadium. Cronulla Sutherland back on deck with a 30-22 win over the Gold Coast Titans. Around the grounds, New South Wales Women's Rugby League, Parramatta, has opened up a 10-0 lead over Cronulla Sutherland. Giannis Tiakarangi scored a try in the jersey flag. West Tigers have beaten the Sydney Roosters 40-26. AFL next door in the second quarter. The Sydney Swans are thrashing North Melbourne 60-22. AFLW final quarter, Melbourne 52, leading the Giants 12. Carlton 29, leading Adelaide 15. And as you know, no doubt, the Australian cricket team has bounced back from an embarrassing loss in Darwin to win the second test in Mackay by an innings and 51 runs, a 10-wicket performance for the game for Mitchell Stark. As the Bangladesh team was bowled out for 95 in its second inning, 64 in the first innings. That's not a lot. Here's Proisau earning a set restart for the West Tigers as the momentum has changed here. He's tackled six short of halfway, plays the ball, Safar spins it left to Madden, away to Luai, back on the inside to Fainu. He's caught on halfway, 20 in from touch on the eastern side by Cherry Evans. Karoyas out dummy half. Goes right. Fanua Bolle. He's tackled 39 away from the Sydney Roosters line at the southern end. Now Appy goes right to Terrell May. Good strong run. They're making plenty of ground here. The Tigers caught 28 metres out. Centre field. Southern end. Karoyas out. Goes left to right. Madden. Switcheroo. Back centre field. Left to Luai. Ran over the top of Cherry Evans and now tackled 21 metres out. Last play, Kroisau goes left. Madden, he stops, props, puts up the kick. Buller flying through against Ramsey. The ball knocked along the ground, picked up by Nwanganita Waze. Roosters have it. Knock on Tigers is the call, and it'll be a changeover to the Roosters. 10 out from their own line, 22 minutes gone, 6-4 in favour of the Sydney Roosters. But the West Tigers playing really well right now.
1: Yeah, they're doing a good job. The West Tigers, an error now. Oh,
0: lost ball picked up by the Tigers, and a flick pass comes out to Tony Suka, and he's over to score a try. How did that happen? Roosters coughing up on play one. Flick pass out to Tony Suka, and he's over to score the easiest try of his life. 17 and a half to go in the first half, and it's now West in front. The Tigers lead by 8 points to 6. with a kick to come. An inexplicable mistake coming from Billy Smith.
1: Wow, what about that? It's a simple pass at a dummy half. Billy Smith would just slide straight out of his hands. The Roosters definitely have switched straight off, but Patrick Herbert, the man on

0: the spot, picks the ball up, and he doesn't take the tackle. He knows, oh, I can promote the ball here. We've got a few boys on the outside. And then you got Tony Suco just standing there waiting for an opportunity and then scores another try. So the West Tigers in front 8-6 with a kick to come.
1: Back downstairs, Matthew Elliott.
2: Jingle bells, jingle bells. That's a Christmas gift, that one, boys. You don't get anything better than that. That came with a tree, beautiful wrapping and everything for the West Tigers.
1: Can I issue a challenge, Matthew? Can we get a different Christmas carol every time I cross?
2: Dashing through the snow and all sort of things.
1: Here's Jock Madden, 19 metres out, 16 in from the Western touchline.
0: You know what scares me? It's coming up so quickly, though.
1: I know. Well, what are we now? End of August.
0: Oh.
1: Here's Jock Madden. About 16 in from the Western touchline. 24 minutes gone. What is happening here at the SFS? West Tigers lead the Roosters 8-6. Here's Madden. Not a good first attempt. Just a little easier kick. Two tries in 3 minutes for the West Tigers. Here comes Jock with the right boot. Moves in, he strikes it, he's overcorrected. That's a shocking kick. Misses to the right, no goal. But it is 8-6, West leading the Sydney Roosters. You're with Luke Lewis, Matthew, the singing Elliot down on the touchline. I'm Andrew Moore here on NRL Sunday, and the kickoff will come back to the Sydney Roosters. Let's check, here we go. Touchline, Matthew Elliott.
2: Santa.
1: That was pathetic. Here's the kickoff from Ramsey.
0: He actually had the song right, because we haven't heard Santa Claus is coming.
1: I know, but he just yelled out Santa Claus and it stopped. Wow. Here's the kickoff. Down to the northern end. Jerome Luai, the catch. He sends it away right. Good return, Bolle. Caught 18 out from his own goal line. That was the performance of a man who almost lost his jacket early. Comes to the right, Madden, to Terrell May, centre field. Stands in the tackle. About 27 out from his own line. Courtesy of Fichetti. Kiroisau now goes left to Alex Seyfarth. He's caught 32 out from his own line. West with it, leading 8-6 over the Roosters. Kiroisau goes left to Samuela Fainu. Good, strong, determined run by Fainu. Down he goes, five short of halfway, courtesy of Wong and Cherry Evans. Now it comes to the right, Jock Madden. Very shallow kick. Billy Smith drops back with the catch. 23 out from his own line. Great chase, Pat Herbert. Makes the tackle, 23 out from the Roosters' line. He'll play the ball to Sam Walker. He'll come open side right. And running into the defence there, Savala. Tackled 28 metres out from his own line. Dummy half is Walker. He sends it right to Wong and Itawaze. He's caught mid-quarter halfway, Sydney Roosters territory. Played to Robson. Goes left to Lindsay Collins. He drops it. I'm going to ask you this question, Louis.
0: Yeah.
1: In regards to the Roosters, what is happening?
0: I don't know. They think they've already won the competition, the way that they're playing at the moment. It's ridiculous. It must feel like they're up by 100. But their passing is shocking out of dummy half. We're talking about Reece Robson here too, as a state of origin and Australian representative. You've got Lindsay Collins. But that was an ugly pass. I can't really blame Lindsay on that. But they're making crazy errors. But I'm going to give it to the West Tigers. They're putting pressure on them.
1: They are, but... Boy, the Roosters are playing very ordinarily. And the Tigers, how long can they keep this going? There's 14 minutes, 15 left in the half. They lead 8-6. They win the scrum. Luai turns it into Sukuru. He's caught 33 away from the Roosters line. Remember that the Tigers have gone down on the last twice. They've dropped the ball a few times themselves, but they're in front now and playing with their sails up. Here it is with Terrell May in the centre field. He's claimed 22 out from the line by Robson and Collins. Plays it to Kiroisau. Goes right Seyfarth. Hands it on the inside to Bolle. And there to greet him was Butcher along with Fichetti. 13 out from the Roosters line. Kiroisau spins it left to Madden. Then out the back, Luai just stops and runs into the defence. And he's taken 11 out. Seems like the momentum of that play stopped with Jerome Luai. Played to Kiroisau. Out the back to Seyfarth. Left to right to Madden. Then to Jareem Buller. Buller draws his man. Herbert, what a pass, Gilton! He's over to score! What are we witnessing here at the SFS? Try to Skelton, that was brilliantly done. West 12, Roosters 6, 13 minutes, 15 to go in the half. It was another error, poor pass by Robson, poor catch attempt from Collins. Brilliant try for the Tigers. Jarrell Skelton has a double, Luke Lewis.
0: And I'll tell you who else has a triple is Patrick Herbert. Three try assist. He's come up with a beautiful pass to find Jarrell Skelton in the first one. This one here is absolutely champagne. Just a quick little tip on it. He's got a whole lot of pressure coming up and in from Billy Smith. And he just taps it on and hits him on the chest. And he come up the play before where he put, I think it was Sukar over. It was outstanding. He's out of a big game in his opening, 30 minutes?
3: Three tries in 7 minutes, Matthew Elliott.
2: Yeah, Jareem Buller played a big part in that as well. He used his speed, sunk into the line, drew two defenders to him. But as you said, Louis Herbert's pass there was just sublime.
3: So now the kick will come from Madden, who's instilled zero confidence with the boot. 23 metres out, half a metre in from the Western touchline. Bit of a stunned crowd. Matty, I'd venture to say over 25,000 here. What's your vantage point tell you?
2: Well, I'm going to go about the same, but guess what, Andrew?
3: What?
2: Silent night. They get very quiet at the moment.
3: Here's Madden. 23 out, half a metre in. I don't think he can keep it up.
4: This is going to be fun.
3: Not in late August. I don't reckon he's got about 25 carols in him, and kind of part of me's hoping he doesn't. Here's Jock Madden. 12-6 Tigers, three tries to one. 28 minutes gone here at the SFS. Madden moves in now. Strikes it. Right across the face again, no goal. This could be a problem for the West Tigers because this goal kicking is really ordinary. But they've scored three tries. Their tails are up. And they lead 12 points to 6 over the Sydney Roosters. You think they're going to need to start turning fours into sixes around the grounds in the New South Wales Women's Rugby League, Parramatta and Cronulla Sutherland. Now the Eels lead that 10-0. Halftime AFL, Swan 61, leading North Melbourne 35. AFLW full-time, Melbourne 60, defeated the GWS Giants 12, 60-12. And currently Carlton 36, leading Adelaide Crows 22. Now we're on Sunday, are we in Upset City? West 12, Roosters 6, 11 minutes 30 and a half as the Tigers send it from right to left. Still pinned down inside their own 20-metre line, played by Bolo de Carroyesau, goes right to save Farth, and he's on the deck about 27 out from his own goal line, caught by Celesi Fichetti. Played to Carroyesau, goes right to Rel May. Millie got through Wong, who comes back at him with Radley in defence, 12 short of halfway, 18 in from the Western touchline. Played to Carroyesau, goes left again to Fanua Bolle. Gosh, he's been busy. Charges there to Robson and Collins and Butcher and down a metre short of halfway, right in centre field. He's playing it on the last to Carroyesau, goes right to Madden, kick downfield by Jock. And it's very shallow. He's tackled by Collins as he kicked it. Caught down there, about 19 out from the goal line, and the tackle made on Smith. 27 out from his own line. 29 minutes gone. West 12, Sydney Roosters 6. Now it's Savala back in centre field. He's tackled 29 out from his own line for the Roosters. Dummy half Cody Ramsey. Dummies goes himself into Carroyesau and Fanua Bolle. Tackled 35 out from his own line. Plays the ball, Robson goes right, Cherry Evans looking for a 40-20, but he doesn't quite have the angle. Buller with a pickup, 16 out from his own line, heads over the 20, and he's nailed by the chase there of Siwa Wong and also Nawanganita Waze. He plays the ball, they work it right to Tupou. He's caught 34 out from his own line, 12-6. Tigers lead Roosters after half an hour. Now it's Sukuru, he's caught 10 metres short of halfway. He'll play the ball, caught by Radley there. Carroyesau goes right, Madden, then steaming onto it for the West Tigers, getting to within 8 metres of halfway, and 18 in from the Western touchline was Skelton. Carroyesau, centre field left to May. Terrell May surrounded by three Roosters, and he's going to be asked to play it on the last, a metre in Rooster territory. Carroyesau, short side right. It goes from Madden to Sukar, and then he throws it over the touchline. That was an awful play from Sukar. They had an overlap and he had no idea what to do with it. So instead he throws it past the touch judge, nearly into Matt Elliott's lap. And it's going to be a Roosters play the ball, 28 out from their own line. 9 minutes 30 to go in the half. West Tigers 12, Sydney Roosters 6, Luke Lewis.
0: Well, from up here, it looks like the West Tigers' mindset is just to play. Play everything they get, every opportunity they get, just have a crack. And you know what, at the moment, it's actually working for them. I know Sukar doesn't get the right pass there, but they created the space, they created the numbers, they just didn't get the execution right on that occasion. But they've got to keep asking these questions to the Roosters.
3: See, Wong, 10 short of halfway, plays it. Comes centre field left. That's Spencer Lenu on the field. And he's tackled 10 metres in, rather right on halfway by Sukar. Played to Robson. Goes right to Connor Watson, who's out there, to Cherry Evans. Back on the inside to Siwa Wong. And he stands in the tackle of Karoyasau and Fainu. 40 out from the west line. Now to the left they go. Walker to Ramsey. Dummied his way into May and Seyfarth. And he hits the deck. 30 out from the west line. 18 in from touch, western side. Played on the last to Robson. Goes right. Walker. Aerial route. Jareem Buller under it with the catch. He's taken by Smith. 6 out from the West Tigers line with 8 minutes 30 to go in the half. Tigers leading 12-6. Play to Madden. He sends it left to Skelton, who's smashed to the ground 8 metres out from his own line. And you sense this is a set the Roosters want to really aim up in defence here. As now Junior Tupou, he's caught 12 out from his own line. Replacement on Sione Fainu. Onto the field now for the West Tigers. It looks like Fanua Bolle has been replaced. And they lost, remember, the Tigers in the first minute. Alex 12, Category 1 HIA. As it's the West Tigers with it on their own 20. Sione Fainu plays the ball to Karoyasau. Goes right to Terrell May. Another good run. He's over the 30-metre line, but just, and he'll play it on the last. 33 out from his own line to Karoyasau. Centre field left to Luai. He was rushed by Watson. Kicks it straight down to Nwanganita Waze. 21 out from the Roosters' line. He heads up over the 30. Tried to split them, but he's taken by Samuela Fainu and Sol Sakura. About 7 short of halfway. Quickly played. It comes left from Cherry Evans to Toya. He's tackled 3 metres in West Territory. 7 minutes 30 left in the half. Tigers up 12-6. Collins middle of the park. He runs into May and two others, including Samuela Fainu. 39 metres out from the goal line. Played to Robson. Goes right to Cherry Evans and away to Ramsey. Ramsey straight past Luai. Over the 20, Buller to beat. Beats Buller past to Toya. Toya lost it, knocked it on. Opportunity goes begging for the Roosters. Gee, they should have scored. 12-6 Tigers lead after 33 minutes. Touchline, Matthew Elliott.
2: Yeah, Cody Ramsey didn't quite nail that pass. He certainly did everything leading up to it. He just did the underarm pass. Oh, hit Toya in the left shoulder. There's no way he could have caught that. But again, that just shows the danger that they've got. But at the moment, there's not a lot of physical consequence for playing against the Roosters. It wouldn't bruise a grape, putting it politely.
3: Scrum feed for the Tigers, 10 out from their own line.
0: Yeah, it was a tough one because Toya was jumping over the Tigers players. He was on the floor and the ball was in the air, so he just took his eyes off for a split second. And that was a beautiful break there from Cody Ramsey. Great speed, but just had to either hold the ball there or hit him right on the chest at the right time. So timing just was not right there for the Roosters.
3: Play two for the West Tigers on the right edge. They're 24 out from their own goal line. Now played to Karoyasau. And they get to their 30 midway through the count. 3 tries to 1 they've scored. Now Sukar plays it, knocked on Sione Fainu. Well, that's pretty poor play. We've seen a lot of really bad mistakes from both teams. Sione Fainu's only been out there for a couple of minutes, and that was straight to him. 5 minutes 48 to go in the half. 12-6. West lead the Roosters. And it's going to be a Sydney Roosters scrum feed, 29 out from the West Tigers line.
0: Well, that's a horrible mistake when you think about it for the West Tigers. When it comes to field position, I know that the Roosters haven't been tossing too much up in attack, but they'll get it right eventually. And you don't want to go in at halftime, you know, 12-all, when they've been on top and dominating.
3: So they win the scrum, the Roosters. Cherry Evans turns it into Toya. Karoyasau, Luai and Samuela Fainu in defence. 23 out from the goal line. Robson. He sends the ball open side left as the tackle's made. Only 12 out from the line on Siwa Wong. Robson goes left to Walker. Turns it on the inside to Connor Watson. Watson jinks, tackled 7 out from the goal line. He'll play it in front of the left upright at the northern end of Robson. Comes to the right to Cherry Evans. Short ball, Wong tackled 2 metres out. Desperate defence from the West Tigers. Luai and Samuela Fainu among them, and it's been lost.
0: Wow.
3: Great reward for the Tigers' defence. Assistant coach Johnny Bomber Morris next door is applauding, but we've got a challenge from the Roosters. Let's listen in.
4: Challenge here from the Roosters, just being the on-field decision of a lost ball after the tackle.
0: I didn't even see the lost ball. It's at the start, but I would not surprise me if it's a lost ball because the Roosters' heads are way off at the moment.
3: 4 minutes 44 to go in the first half. West Tigers 12, Sydney Roosters 6.
0: We're finally getting the replay,
5: Andrew. Siwa has possession coming into the tackle.
3: Toya.
5: His left arm remains around the ball here. As you can see, the fingers remain gripped and it's pinned against his body.
3: He's done incredibly well to hold on, I reckon.
0: Where did he even get a lost ball, though? Well, it did not look like there was any movement.
3: No, the only thing I can think of is the referee is seeing the ball on the ground with fingers still wrapped around it. I think he's done a great job to hold on to it, see well.
0: But even watching the video, I don't see any movement. So
5: the ref blows the whistle.
0: I don't understand where he can see it from.
3: Successful. Challenge successful.
5: Play the ball, tackle.

0: Lucky he didn't get penalised
1: for play the ball.
0: A horrendous attempt at play the ball. But it'll be a successful challenge. Payback on. It comes to the left. Spencer Lenu bounced away from Kuroisau. He backs his way to within half a metre of the goal line. Last tackle now for the Sydney Roosters. It's a little stab kick by Robson. Picked up by Kuroisau. He cops a high tackle as well from Robson. So it's a penalty to the West Tigers. What a magnificent gutsy scramble from the Tigers. 12-6 West lead, 4 minutes 20 to go in the half, and Jock Madden finds touch on the western side over the 30. That's a good kick, about 15 short of halfway.
1: I'm going to say the West Tigers have done a really good job with their attention to detail in their, obviously, their video work during the week. They would have known that Reece Robson comes out at dummy half, close to the line. He likes to put little kicks in, and that was a beautiful little take there from Appy Kuroisau.
0: Here's play two. Seyfarth goes left, Madden to May in centre field. And Watson's there with Robson and Wong to make the tackle. Right in the middle of the ground. Played to Kuroisau. Goes left to Madden. Jinking run by Jock Madden. He's caught about 9 metres in Rooster territory by Wong and Watson. Played now to Kuroisau. Goes right to Luai. Hands it off on the inside to Sione Fainu. He's all at half pace and he's caught 40 out from the Roosters line by Robson. Kuroisau. Cut out ball left. Madden away to Luai. Puts on a step, comes back to the right tackle. 30 out from the goal line. Last play, West, who lead 12-6. Kuroisau goes right, Madden. The kick from 30 metres out. It's short, and Tony Ramsey takes it easily. 7 out from his own line. So just over 3 minutes to go in the half. West 12, Sydney Roosters 6. Ball played to Cherry Evans. Goes left to Mark Nwanganita Waze. And he's pummeled to the ground, 9 out from his own line.
1: Well, they're just... They're just trotting into the defensive line. They're not running into the defensive line. That's the difference between the two teams.
0: That was a good physical example of just trotting into the... He showed me there.
1: Yeah, you like that?
0: I'd nearly fancy myself to at least get a touch on you there. Roosters inside the 30. Wong plays it. Robson, flat pass left. Lenu, that's a better run. That's not a trot. He's caught 10 short of halfway. Comes to the right on the last. Cherry Evans from just inside the 40. Boot the ball down the throat of Junior Tupou, the left winger. He crosses his own 20. Gets to the 30. 20 in from touch on the eastern side. 12-6 Tigers lead. Touchline, Matthew Elliott.
2: Yeah, one of the observations I'm making here is the resilience of the West Tigers that we haven't seen from them. Seen a few errors from them before in the past, Andrew, where they haven't been able to respond with a good defensive set. They are following those errors up with good defence, and their attack is starting to really get momentum.
0: And Kuroisau Padre goes left to Seyfarth, and he's tackled 3 short of halfway by Watson, and also in there was Fichetti. Now they cross halfway, Madden to Luai. Luai got away from one and then threw the ball forward. God, that's bad play, Jerome Luai. That is shocking play. Minute 50 to go. Again, for the leader of this club, he's really not producing anything. Scrum feed for the Roosters, 6 short of halfway, 12-6 West lead, 1 minute 40 to go in the half.
1: You know, they just can't help themselves at the moment. Like they're in front, they're doing some really good things, but they just get an opportunity to, you know, try and pop that ball out the back, and they do, but I'm still going to go back on what I was saying. I think they've just been told to play and just do what they see out there, and I reckon that's what's upsetting the Roosters, but it's also slowly starting to creep in and upset the Tigers.
0: So Lindsay Collins now, tackled 2 short of halfway. Play to Robson, goes right, Watson away to Lenu. Tackled 7 metres in West Territory. 12-6, West holding on with a minute 10 to go in the half. This is a huge 70 seconds right now. As the Roosters up over the 30, they go. Strong run. Toya finally put down. 28 out from the goal line. Played to Robson. Fires it away left to Walker to Collins. Charged at Madden. Help coming there from Sukar. And he's finally tackled 10 out from the goal line. 2 tackles left for the Roosters. They stack the blindside left. Walker! Oh, sorry! That's too good! That pass to Billy Smith might be the sweetest thing you'll ever see in a rugby league field. What a pass! Billy Smith the try, 35 seconds to go in the half, and Jerome Luai fanning a jibber down the other end has cost his team a try. Try to Billy Smith, what a pass from Walker. It's 12-10 to the Tigers, kick to come Roosters.
1: There's a couple of things that happen here. You've got Appy Kuroisau slips over, that sort of puts the defence in a couple of different minds. But I'm going to say, Jarrell Skelton, he comes up and in for absolute no reason and gives that space there to Billy Smith. And that is a champagne pass, like you said, from Sam Walker, just to hit him on the chest and go over as easy as you like. It's beautiful to watch, but that is poor defensive read there from the West Tigers.
0: You feel, Matthew, that's devastating for a team like the Tigers.
2: Absolutely, Andrew. Weather

0: as you said, right up until that point, have been the dominant team of this half, and they're going to go in maybe with equal scores. But that pass by Walker there, my goodness. He knows how to scan. Everyone thinks it's instinct. I watched him the play before. He's scanning the opposition line. He sees that player coming out. That's when his instincts kick in. Just unbelievable, unbelievable footy IQ.
1: That was remarkable, the pass.
2: That blows my mind. He's there lining up the kick. He walks about 6 metres to his left just to move the little 40-metre thing. He's nowhere near it.
1: This must have been in his peripheral vision or something. He's 24 out. He's a metre in from the Western touchline to level the scores. 12-10 at the moment of the West Tigers. This is the last movement of the half. Sam Walker strikes it with the right boot, heading towards the post. He likes it. He kicks it just to crush the West Tigers a little bit further. So, it's 12-all at halftime after Sam Walker's second goal. And unfortunately, the West Tigers just don't have a goal kicker. Jock Madden's way off the pace. None from three. Three tries to two Tigers who've produced one of their best 40 minutes, really, all things considered, in the last 2 or 3 months. For the Roosters, two tries to Billy Smith in the third and 40th minutes. Sam Walker, two goals from two attempts, one restart, one successful challenge. For the West Tigers, tries to Jarrell Skelton in the 20th minute, Tony Sukar in the 23rd, Skelton again in the 27th minute, Jock Madden none from three, and Madden on report for a high tackle on Reece Robson in the 14th minute. One restart, one successful challenge. Penalties 3-1 to the Tigers, 12-all the score, Louis.
2: Yeah, 12-all the score. They'll be pretty upset there, the West Tigers. They've been the better team of this first 40 minutes, and they were in front for a majority of the game. But Patrick Kerber come up with three tries this. That were beautiful. Some really nice passing. Jarrell Skelton for two tries. They're trying a bit of everything out there. A couple of errors have sort of let the Tigers down and gifted some field position to the Roosters, but that last pass from Sam Walker's basically got him back in the game. So 12-all half-time, but I still feel like the Roosters are going to get away with it.
1: How'd you see the first 40, Matthew Elliott?
0: Yeah, I think you both summed it up well. What I'm really interested in is the messaging from Trent Robinson. I know that he runs themes through weeks, and you know, with all these emergency services people here, he'll be certainly challenging the mindset of his team at halftime.
3: One of Australia's most recognisable broadcasters is facing the biggest battle of his life. Alan Jones has pleaded not guilty to multiple historical sexual assault charges, and now the case is before the courts.
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1: 7 metres out from the goal line, Roosters on the attack, Robson back in front of the post to the left, Walker links up with Ramsey, cut out pass, out to the left wing and diving over to put the ball down is Billy Smith. Panua Bolle. He charges into Radley and White, stands in the tackle. Two out from the goal line. Play to Appy. He comes to the right, eventually to Madden. Sweeping play out the back. Herbert to Skelton. Drive over to score the try, Jarrell Skelton. 6-4 in favour of the Sydney Roosters, but the West Tigers playing really well right now.
2: Yeah, they're doing a good job, the West Tigers. An error now.
1: Lost ball picked up by the Tigers. And a quick pass comes out to Tony Sukar. And he's over to score a try. Out the back of the safe half, left to right to Madden, then to Jareem Buller. Buller draws his man. Herbert, what a pass, Skelton. He's over to score. What are we witnessing here at the SMS? Try to Skelton, that was brilliantly done. Two tackles left for the Roosters. They stack the blind side left. Walker, that's too good. That pass to Billy Smith might be the sweetest thing you'll ever see in a rugby league field.
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1: On the text line, by the way, final and report as well, Andrew. Thank you very much, Mitch. Kath from Kingaroy, afternoon, Andrew, Louis, Matt. Where are Matthew's Christmas carols? I'd like to hear him sing Mariah Carey's All I Want for Christmas Is You. Well, we've passed on your request and we'll get down to Matt very, very shortly. Full-time scores to wrap up Group 9's home and away season. Albury Thunder 36 beat Tumut Blues 30. South City Bulls 48 beat Cootamundra Bulls.

0: Bulldogs 4, thanks as ever to Riverina Rooster. Men's Sydney Roosters team, they've got a bit of work to do. 12-all with the West Tigers. Tigers scoring 3-2 in that first half. What do West have to do here, Louis, to keep this tight?
1: Oh, they're going to keep playing footy, but stop making mistakes coming out of their own end. That's all they've got to do. They're doing a really good job. They're under the skin of the Roosters, but I reckon they would have got given a good little spiel, the Roosters. So here they go.
0: Cody Ramsey gets us underway. Kicks us off to Jerome Luai. He turns the left to Sione Fainu. And he runs into Collins and Toya and Wong. Put to the ground. 14 out from the west goal line, down at the southern end. Kuroisau. He sends the ball open side right as the Tigers now about 16 metres out from their own line. Samuela Fainu plays it to Kuroisau. He sends it centre field right. Sukar floored right on his own 20 on play 3. Now Kuroisau back to the right it goes. Seifarth up the middle. He charges there into Collins and put to the ground with help from Watson and Lenu. 31 out from the west line. Kuroisau back to the left. Sukar away, Luai. He's going to be caught there by Cherry. In fact, ended up beating him and caught three short of halfway by Wong. Played on the last to Kuroisau. Goes right, Madden with a clearing kick. Well, it's very, very shallow. Cody Ramsey sprints after it, catches it. 20 out from his own line. Returns it into Sione Fainu and Kuroisau. 28 out from the Roosters' line. 12 all the score. 1 minute gone, second half. Only half Walker goes left into Wanganita Waze. And he's tackled 34 metres out from his own goal line. Plays it to Walker. He sends it away left side to Celesi Fichetti. Taken by Herbert, Seifarth in there as well, and Kuroisau, three short of halfway. Robson goes right to Lindsay Collins. He's nailed about a metre in West Territory, four plays into the set. Robson back to the right to Watson, and Connor Watson, a jinking run. He's taken 39 out from the goal line, and Connor will be with me for NRL Monday tomorrow night between 6.30 and 7.30. Kick downfield by Cherry Evans. Taken at the back by Buller, three out for the west line. And after the opening two sets of the second half, the scoreline remains 12-all as Junior Tupou Luke Lewis has caught 12 out from his own line.
1: Yeah, well, that's where the Roosters will want to finish majority of their sets in this second half, is they're kicking into that right corner, landing in that 10-metre by 10-metre zone, and that really makes it hard for the West Tigers to get out of their own end. So if they can do that, it'll give them more opportunity to get some more points on the board.
0: So now it's the West Tigers with it, 25 out from their own goal line. Comes left... away now to the Terrell May. Sorry, just some things happening in the broadcast box. Comes left to Luai. Kicks from inside the 40. Taken by Ramsey. It was straight down his throat. He heads up over the 20 towards the 30. Shocker. 31 out, please. 31 out for the Roosters line. Down to the touchline. I might have to join you. Matthew Elliott.
2: Well, Benji Marshall shared with his team. He was really proud of the way they were chasing the game, but sometimes that was costing them. So to get a little bit of balance, Trent Robinson's put accountability on the playing group. He wants the Roosters to come out in the second half.
0: Here's Robson now. He sends the ball right to Lenu. Dummies his way. Good, strong, surging run of about 20 metres. He stands in the tackle. 34 out from the goal line. Robson goes right to Watson, to Cherry Evans, to Walker. They've got numbers, but it's a terrible pass from Walker. Great hands by Nwanganita Waze to pick it up with his left hand. He's flung to the ground by Luai. 24 out. 9 in for the Western touchline. Played on the last to Toya. Goes left to Walker. Runs at the line. No one's anywhere near him. A ding kick over the top. Madden let it bounce, but in the end, great reflexes to take it. 5 out from his own line. 3 minutes 30 gone, second half. 12 all the score. As now it's played and it comes to the right side to Skelton, and he's tackled Louis 8 out from his own line.
1: Yeah, well, the West Tigers, the Roosters, they come up with some beautiful passes, but that one there, they had the opportunity to go around the West Tigers, but they put it behind Toya, so they couldn't really put any more pressure on the Tigers' defence. But I tell you what, the Roosters are doing a really good job at the moment with their line speed and heat.
0: So now 15 out from their own line, 4 plays in. Seifarth plays it. Kuroisau from inside his 20 kicks it out on the field. So we are seeing moments of West Tigersness, including right there.
1: But I'll tell you what, he did go for the 20-40, and he had it nailed. And I don't even think Cody Ramsey realised it, but it just couldn't get it down quick enough before it hit the ground. Before it went out, sorry.
0: Anyone can have a good idea.
1: But look at that. He would have nailed it too. Just missed it.
0: So this presents easy field position for the Roosters. Fichetti will play it 20 metres out from the west line. 12 all the score, 4.5 gone, second half. As they work it to the right to Lindsay Collins, he's tackled 15 out from the line. He'll play the ball to Robson. to the Roosters strike early in this second half to hit the lead. Comes away now, an inside ball, but the defence is up to it so far for the Tigers, 13 metres out. Played by Savala, goes right, Walker away to Collins, and Saifan there to greet him. Five out right in front of the southern goalpost, dummy half is Robson. Robson goes to the left away to Sam Walker. He's taken by Sukar. Eight out from the line. So far, so good for the Tigers' defensive line. Robson comes back open side right. Cherry Evans literally hands it off on the inside to an unsuspecting Collins. Still bounced away from Sione Fainu. And now take by May and Saifar. Five out in front of the southern post. Last tackle, Roosters. 12 all the score. Robson goes left to Walker. He's confronted. Got the ball back. A little stab kick. Bounces off the West Tigers, Terrell May. Six more tackles for the Roosters. And Spencer Lenu's going to be caught 8 metres out. They're playing in front of the post.
1: They don't look like doing anything at the moment, the Roosters.
0: But repeat possession. I want to back them to score here. Walker turns it inside for Keddy. He's going to be claimed by Sukar and Madden. 4 metres out from the line. 12 all it is. 5 minutes 30 gone, second half. Robson comes right to Walker. Then he links up Cherry Evans away to Wong. And he's caught 3 metres out from the goal line. Roosters with it. They're dominating the early part of this second half. Robson goes left to Watson. Floats a double cutout pass. It's now with Savala. He got the pass away to Billy Smith. Cuts in field, knocked to the ground. 12 metres out from the line by Herbert. Finished off by Saifar. Set restart. Alex Saifar, that was dumb. Gives it away easily by just lying on the tackle player. Now the Roosters take it to within 9 metres of the goal line with another set. They've got to score. Comes to the right. Cherry Evans, Walker. Floats a pass over the top. Nawonga Nitawaze. But the touchline was near. And he's caught 7 out from the goal line. He plays it 5 in from the western touchline after the tackle from Sukuru. Walker. Short side right to Wong. A little bit to the left and a little bit to the right. Tackled 9 metres out. Played to Robson. Open side left, Walker. Stepping run into safe path. Ball flicks up out the back. Roosters have it. 12 metres out from the goal line through Lenu, ran around his own bloke, so succumbs 12 out in front of the post. Play to Robson. Goes left to Cherry Evans, away to Ramsey. Patrick Herbert, great defence, charged at him, 13 out. Last play, Roosters, 12 all the score. It comes away, Cherry Evans, goes right to Walker. Crossfield kick is a shocker from Walker, caught in goal by the West Tigers, and they've got a 20-metre tap and a 7-tackle set. The Roosters attack, I'll let you question that, but I also want to praise the Tigers' goal line defence for 3 straight sets.
1: Oh, they were unbelievable there, the West Tigers, with their defence. Their line speed was up in their face. They didn't come out of their structure. They just defended together. They kept a nice straight line. And the Roosters didn't know what to do. There was no direct attack at all from the Roosters. It was all sideways, all made up. Horrible.
0: It's the only five in centre field. He's going to be taken. Oh, that's a good run. 39 out from the Sydney Roosters line. 12 all the score. And we've had nearly 8 minutes of the second half. Madden chips over the top. But Ramsey's there in plenty of time. He's got it 7 out from his own line, but the chase really, really good. Put to the ground there by Sukar and Madden. 6 out from the Roosters' line. Let's check in downstairs, Matthew Elliott.
2: Yeah, well, it's all West Tigers down here, Andrew. And the resilience they showed defending their own try line was just amazing there. But Luke Lewis got it 100% right. The Roosters are trying to come up with trick plays to score tries rather than apply pressure.
0: All right, so now the Roosters, 27 out from their own goal line. It's played and they come to the right. Wong played. It goes right, Lenu. Ran straight through Luai. Fends away from May. Centre back, centre field left to Watson up the middle. Beat Saifar. Tackled 3 short of halfway by Sione Fainu. In fact, it was Sam Weller on the last. Cherry Evans drills a low kick between Buller and Tupou. Picked up by Buller. 6 out from his own line. Crosses the 10. Beat Collins. But now he's caught 20 out from his own goal line. Southern end. Plays it to Luai. He sends it away left this time. And tackle made on Tupou. 28 out from his own line. Good quick play the ball to Luai. Goes right to Sol Sukuru. He's caught by Robson. 12 metres short of halfway in concert with Watson. Played to Kroyasau. Goes right centre field. Sukar fends away from Watson. Got away from Collins. Straightens into Robson and Watson. And he'll play it 4 metres short of halfway. Roosters 12. Tigers 12. Kroyasau left to Luai. Short ball Samuel. Finally links up and Buller. He's over the 30, beats one.

0: Chris Youngbloke, three tries in the NRL. West fourth of the day. 16-12, Tigers lead Roosters. 9.5 gone in the second half, Luke Lewis.
1: Yeah, well, you talk about the defence winning games. Well, defence just gives you confidence. The West Tigers defended their line like it meant something. They did such a good job. They held in there, and they finally get the ball back. And it's just a simple little play down the left edge. Really nice dummy half work. It'll play out the back. It looks like he's going to go out the back, sorry, I should say, Jerome Luai. And then finally just gets through, gets that ball-carrying arm free. And then Jareem Buller pushing up in the right spot. He's got speed to burn. And I tell you what he does here. He does a great job on the fullback. He just waits, holds the ball up, makes sure he draws. Cody Ramsey, I should say, and then Suka, as easy as you like, just cruises over and gets his third try in two NRL games.
0: Sol Sukuru gets the try, and Samuela Fainu had a big smile on his face just after he passed, and there's still about 50 metres to travel, but he knew Matthew Elliott, he knew.
2: Well, you do know when you see Jareem Buller get the ball in the clear, and that was a lovely pass from Fainu there, and all I can say, Andrew, is all I want for Christmas is my two front teeth.
0: That's not the song Kathy wanted.
2: That's the one I gave, though.
0: I know. She was after the Mariah Carey version. You've got that in you. Now, a merciful goal-kicking change here for the Tigers. It's Abby Kiroyasau replacing Jock Madden, 22 out, 5 in from the Western touchline. The Tigers have scored 4-2. They lead 16-12, but there's still 29 minutes to go. Here's Kiroyasau, a couple of steps back, moves in out wide, strikes it with the right boot, heading to the wards of post, he likes it, he's kicked the goal. Try to Appy, and it's, not a try to Appy, a goal to Appy. 18-12, West lead the Roosters. What did I say to you in the toilets at halftime, Louis?
1: Yeah, it should be Appy Kiroyasau should be kicking the goals, and he nailed it from the sideline.
0: Around the grounds in the New South Wales Women's Rugby League, Parramatta 26, leading Cronulla Sutherland 4. AFL third quarter, Swan 75, leading North Melbourne 54. Full-time AFLW, a win for Carlton. They've beaten Adelaide Crows 50-23. Here's the restart. Don't forget NRLW action to come here on NRL Sunday. It's Cronulla and Parramatta at Shark Park with Declan Byrne, Dean Hallertown. Bridget Murphy is from the kickoff. The West Tigers have it 20 out from their own goal line. The ball played by Fanua Bolle. Comes right to Samuela Fainu. He's taken 24 out from his own line. Play to Abby Kiroyasau. Goes centre field right to Sione Fainu. Up the middle he goes and pop the pass to Kiroyasau. He's up over the 40-metre line. Now taken 4 short of halfway. Plays the ball to Madden. Comes back left. Terrell May on the surge. Oh, no, he's dropped the ball, Terrell May. They've just regained the ascendancy and they can't complete the set. Roosters pick it up. They go right to Toya. He's tackled a metre in West Tigers territory, 8 in from the Western touchline. Nafahu White and Victor Radley about to come back on. White replaces Collins, interchange number 4. And Trent Robinson doesn't want to muck around here with his team down 18-12 with 28 minutes to go. To the left, Lenu. He's run the ball with some vigour. He's caught 35 metres out from the West Tigers goal line. After the Terrell May mistake, Robson sends it left to Fahu White. Surging run, gets to within 21 of the line. Victor Radley comes on now for Lenu. Played to Robson, goes right. Cherry Evans comes back to the left with a long ball away to Watson. Watson comes back to the right to Ramsey. Ramsey caught 12 metres out from the line. The goal line defence tested again here for the West Tigers, who lead 18-12. Robson fires it left. Cherry Evans to Walker. Puts a little stab kick. Bullets there. Picks it up 2 out from his own line. Heads over the 10, caught 15 out from his own line. 27.5 to go. West Tigers fans are going to at least dare to dream. They lead 18-12 as now they take it to their own 20.
1: Oh, you've got Sam Walker at the moment. A little bit kick happy. Every time he gets close to the line, he just wants to kick the ball. The thing is, too, the Roosters just aren't doing what they used to do. I'm so used to seeing them down here get the ball at 100 miles an hour and run and take players on. They're just skipping across field trying to make stuff up. It's horrible to watch.
0: Samuela Fainu caught outside his 30, played to Kiroyasau, goes right to Bunty Afoa on the field for the first time, and he's tackled 8 short of halfway, played on the last. Kiroyasau goes right, Madden, the kick again, very, very shallow, straight down the front of Nwanganita Waze. He fires it left to Ramsey, but Ramsey surrounded. Great chase headed by Sukar, and May in the tackle comes, 30 out from the Roosters' line. 13 minutes, 30 gone second half, 18-12 to the Tigers. Played to Walker. Comes right this time to support, and he tackle made about 40.

0: 15 short of halfway on Billy Smith. Plays it to Walker. Gee, that was nearly forward to the right to Nafahu White. White a typical run through 1-2. Caught on halfway eventually. Plays the ball to Robson. He fires it left to Radley. Delayed pass, no, he dummy. Double punted at Radley, held on to it, tackled. 37 away from the west line. Now Robson to the left to Walker. Short ball away, two for Keddy. Nailed by Karoya Sow and one other defender, Madden. 27 away on the last. Walker, a little kick to the short side left. Jareem Buller flies above the pack. Great catch, but it's a penalty going to the Roosters. There was a Rooster chase and knocked off the ball. Penalty goes to the Sydney Roosters. Penalties are 3-2 to the West Tigers. With 25 and a half to go, West 18, Roosters 12.
1: Well, you just can't do it this day and age. As soon as you're not making a play at the ball and you touch someone coming down to attempt to go up for the ball, you can't do it. It's a penalty every day of the week. But if the Tigers just continue to do what they're doing here, they should be fine and turn the Roosters away.
0: Radley goes right to Watson. Caught in a smothering tackle by Safer. 10 out from the goal line. Robson left to White. Left foot step by Nafahu. Sukar was one of three defenders in there, including Fanua Bolle. 8 metres out. 18-12 West lead, but the Roosters on the attack, and they give away a set restart, the Roosters. Comes left to Watson, but a Roosters player, I think it was Radley, has knocked a West Tiger off the ball and conceded a penalty. That is what you call a brain... explosion.
1: Well,
0: penalty West Tigers.
1: I don't know what he does there. He's actually running. He's looking at the ball. I actually don't know what he does there, to be fair. I think the defender's got a little bit of a...
0: Well, they have a challenge if he disagreed with it.
1: Yeah, I find that a really bizarre one. I was just watching that replay. That was at full speed. It looked fine to me. I didn't get it.
0: West fine touch, 25 out from their own line, touchline, Matt Elliott.
2: Well, Andrew, you're speaking my language when you talked about that brain explosion, and that really sums up a lot of the Roosters' execution at the moment. Their focus is not here at all.
0: Here's Karoya Sow now, works it left for the Tigers. They're 14 short of halfway, and they now get a set restart. Their second of the day, Karoya Sow. Left a safe bar to Luai. Bodies in motion. Samuela Fainu bounced away from Cherry Evans. Caught by Watson and Toya. And also in there was Wong, 8 short of halfway. Now it's Bunty Afoa. He's to halfway. Put to the ground. 18-12 Tigers lead. 15 gone second half. Make it 16 gone. Short side left. Puller away to Samuela Fainu. Caught by Rams in Cherry Evans. 32 out from the Roosters line. Ball played to Karoya Sow. Spins at centre field right to Madden. Turns it back on the inside. Bolle got straight past one or two. Now wrapped up 26 metres out from the goal line. Last play. Karoya Sow goes right. Madden the kick. 29 metres out. Flying through is Skelton. Up they go. Great catch. Billy Smith for the Roosters. 9 out from his own goal line. 23 and a half to play. 18-12 Tigers. And now the Roosters have it. 13 out from their own line.
1: Yeah, well, the Roosters have got a complete set to get down the other end, because at the moment it's all the West Tigers. They're doing everything right. They're running harder. They're tackling harder. They've got more energy and more enthusiasm. So they're doing a good job, the Tigers.
0: That puts you back on the field now for the Roosters. He started the game and now he hits it up two. Caught 28 out from his own line. Good quick play, the ball to Robson. Goes left to Walker. Dummies. And runs into the formidable shape of Bunty Afoa. And he'll play it 9 short of halfway to Robson on the last. Comes right, Cherry Evans inside the 40. Kicks across his body, but Bullen knew. He takes it 17 out from his own line. Eastern side heads over the 20 and he's caught. 29 out from his own line. The chase from Fichetti and Savala. And they work it open side left to Jarrell Skelton, who scored 2 tries in the first half. Here he's tackled 14 short of halfway by Robson. Plays it to Madden. Comes centre field left, Sione Fainu. He's caught about 8 short of halfway. Good quick play, the ball to Karoya Sow. Goes right to Seyfarth. Seyfarth over halfway. And popped a ball in the tackle away to Karoya Sow. And he's nailed from behind by Walker. Around the shoulder, says referee Klein. 8 metres in Roosters territory. Seyfarth dummy half. Goes left to Bolle up the middle into Nafahu, White and Robson. Tackled, standing in the tackle. About 30 out from the goal line. Played on the last, Karoya Sow can't find it. Now he picks it up and in slow motion works it right to Madden. Puts up the kick from 32 out. Skelton in pursuit against Smith. Up they go. The ball is lost beat by everyone. cleaned up by Savala. He's tackled, five out from his own line, three in from touch in the northeast corner. 18 gone second half. West 18, Sydney Roosters 12, as Smith's now tackled, 11 out from his own line.
1: Another great job there by the West Tigers, getting through their set and putting that kick down to that right corner, making the Roosters come out from that little 10 by 10 zone. That's what they need to continue to do, and they're doing it really well this afternoon.
0: So now Ramsey out of dummy half, up over the 20, Court 27 out from his own line on play four. Earlier, Cronulla Sutherland 30, beat Gold Coast 22. Nafahu White now runs into Arfoa and Luai, 10 short of halfway, bringing up the last for the tricolours. Robson goes right to Walker. He kicks it downfield. Will he find the deck? No. Good effort by Jareem Buller, sprinting to his right on his own 10. Heads over the 20, and he's taken there by Savala. And Fichetti, 26 out from his own line for the West Tigers. Madden dummy half. Goes left to Skelton. Caught 32 out from his own line. 18-12, West Tigers lead. 21 minutes to go. Madden, he sends it centre field left as the Tigers get to within 12 metres of halfway. Pat Herbert plays it to Kuroyasau. Comes back left to Luai. Then out the back, Samuela Fine, who's been terrific. Here he's caught by Toyer and Walker. Four short of halfway, play to Luai. Short side left to Kuroyasau. Then quick hands away from Sakuru to Tupo. He's over the 20. He's on the pass to Epi. He's a happy Epi. Kuroyasau dives over to score a great Roosters try. What's happening? West Tigers 22, Sydney Roosters 12. 20 minutes gone. 20 minutes to go here in the second half. Luke Lewis, the try to Abby Kuroyasau. What a ripper that was.
1: Yeah, beautiful try here. Really nice vision down a short side here. It was a quick play the ball from Finer that gives them the opportunity. And then Abby Kuroyasau notices it's only two down a short side. But I love they don't do a cutout pass. It's just through the hand. Nice bit of football there. Good skill. And then just all West Tigers players pushing up the middle of the field, waiting for the pass to come back infield. And Happy Kuroyasau, the man that gets the ball and scores a great try. But the West Tigers, 5-2. Yeah. Absolutely mind-blowing the way that they're playing. Where's this been all year?
0: Touchline we go, Matthew Elliott.
2: What about Happy Kuroyasau? He's a hooker, Andrew, but he played like a halfback then. He saw that opportunity down the short side, didn't go to hooker, just went down there, created a 3-on-2 and then pushed through the middle of the field. That is absolute genius. That's why I love him so much.
0: Ralph Tucker just reminded me, our producer, that when I phoned Chris Hyington yesterday to record our Getting to Know You segment we played today, I said, good luck tomorrow, mate, against the Roosters. He said, we'll be good tomorrow, don't worry. We'll be good. I laughed at the poor old Hind Dog. But they've been good. They lead 22-12 and Kuroyasau 14 out, 20 in from the Western touchline. 19 minutes to go. He stares down at the footy, Kuroyasau. He landed his first kick from much wider position than this to give them a lead of two converted tries. In the twilight here at the Sydney Football Stadium, he strikes it. Kuroyasau likes it, kicks the goal. He's two out of two. It's 24-12. West Tigers lead the Sydney Roosters.
1: But you know what? I can't even see any possible way for the Roosters to come back. Like, I don't see any attack. I don't see any energy. I don't see any enthusiasm. I don't even know who the person's going to change it. If they're going to change it, they're running sideways like the under-60s. You know, the under-60s, you get the ball, you run sideways and go around them. That's how they're playing at the moment.
0: Round the grounds, New South Wales Women's Rugby League. Parramatta 26, leading Cronulla 4. AFL, Swans 81, leading North Melbourne 54. And AFLW, Port Adelaide leading Hawthorne 1-0. By the way, my co-host on NRL Monday will be Connor Watson. He'll be in a good mood if they get beat, with my special guest to be the Kangaroos coach and the incoming St Helens coach, Kevy Walters. We spoke to his young bloke, Billy, on our pre-game show yesterday. Here's the West Tigers now with a 24-12 lead, 18 out from their own goal line. Ball played to Kuroyasau. Comes right to Bolle. He's just an ever-ready boy, Fanua Bolle. He's caught here, 28 out from his own line. Plays the ball. Appy goes left to Safer. Nailed 33 out from his own line on play four. Kuroyasau. He kicks from inside the 40. Looking for a 40-20. He's got the angle. He's got the kick. Oh, Appy's done it. What a magnificent 40-20. He just winks at his teammates as if to say, no worries. No worries. It's going to be a West Tigers ball, 19 out from the Roosters' line, 24-12 they lead with 18 minutes to go. What a play.
1: That's a massive play.
0: Tap taken by Seyfarth. Steps into White. Butcher there also. He's caught 9 metres out from the goal line. Kiroyasau comes to the left. A bunty are far up the middle. But he's caught 1 metre, half a metre out. Dare I say a 15th out from the goal line. Play to Kiroyasau. Delayed ball goes left to Madden. Show and go by Jock. But he's caught 5 out from the goal line. Plays it to Kiroyasau. He goes right to Afoa. Hit and spin into Radley. Got the ball back to Kiroyasau. He ducks, he burrows. And he's going to be caught a metre out from the goal line. Right in front of the northern post. Played safe far. Comes to the left of Bolle. For no, well, Bolle beat one. Drag down 3 metres away. Last tackle, Tigers. Kiroyasau goes left to Luai. Luai falls over. Passes to Buller. Goes to the right. Madden puts in a stab kick. Coming through Herbert. Dived on in goal by the Roosters. In fact, getting into the field to play quite brilliantly is Billy Smith. It remains 24-12 Tigers. 17 minutes left. How did the Roosters hold on there, Luke Lewis?
1: I don't know, but that was a brilliant pick up there from Billy Smith. That ball, it was sort of curving around nicely to Patrick Herbert, but he just gets his body in front, picks the ball up around his ankles and stays in the field of play. Huge.
0: Kerry Evans now taken 28 out from his own line. Play to Robson. Open side right to White. Tackled 15 short of halfway. 16 and a half to go. West Tigers 24, Rooster 12. Walker in the last. Little tip over the top. Who's coming through? Oh, it goes straight through the hands of Sekunu. Picked up Toya. Goes right to Wanganeta Wade. Mark. He's going to be tackled and levered out. And it's a penalty. High tackle on the Wanganeta Wade. Penalty goes to the Roosters. 10 out. 9 in from touch in the southwest corner of the ground.
1: Yeah, well, that was pretty lucky there. The bounce, it sort of goes through the legs there, I think, of the West Tigers and pops up out the back, and then it was the West Tigers.
0: They take the tap, Louis. Cherry Evans, he goes left to Butcher. He's straight, he's caught 6 out from the line. Roosters on the attack, down 24-12 with 15 minutes 48 to go. Radley hands it off on the inside to Fahu White. Stands in the tackle of Samuela Fainu, now on the ground. 2 out from the goal line. Play to Robson. Short side right, they got numbers. Walker and stepping past 1-2. Rob Toyer is over to score. Left two in his wake, Luai and Samuela Fainu. And Rob Toyer gets a try for the Roosters with 15 and a half to go. West Tigers 24, Sydney Roosters 16. Brilliant footwork from Rob Toyer.
1: Yeah, I think you took the words right out of my mouth there. It's the footwork here of Rob Toyer. As soon as he gets the ball, he just stops. Oh, it comes back off that right foot and then this beautiful balance to get away from all West Tigers defenders and scores a try, gets them back into the game with 24-16 for kick to come. But they're always going to make you sort of, you know, the West Tigers fans just a little bit edgy, weren't they?
0: It's never going to be easy.
1: No, correct, but nice try there from the Roosters.
0: 24-16 Roosters, touchline, Matthew Elliott.
2: Well, Luke Lewis has been talking about it the whole half, about the need for the Roosters to play direct and not try and come up with a play to beat the player, but for the, you know, someone individually to do it. And that's what we saw from Rod Toyer then. Went off his right foot and scored a much-needed try for the Roosters.
0: So now Sam Walker right in front of Matt Elliott to line up the conversion. Well, he's doing that now. 23, 24 metres out. 9 in from the western touchline. Important kick to get them to within a converted try. Sign in the crowd, Toyer, story 4. And the penalty was awarded against the Tigers for that tackle on the Wanganeta Waze. Then just brilliant footwork work from Toyer. So here's Sam Walker. He's kicked 2 from 2. His first shot of the second half. He's got a great view. He strikes at Sam Walker, heading towards the post, heading towards the upright. He hit it and missed the kick. So he's 2 from 3 as the ball ricocheted back into the field of play. 24-16, West Tigers lead the Roosters. An 8-point gap, so they still have a bit of insurance, the West Tigers. 14 minutes to play. As we look at things around the grounds, NRL, Women's Rugby League, I should say, a win for the Parramatta Eels. They've beaten Cronulla Sutherland 30 points to 4. And those two teams meet in the NRLW shortly. We've got in the AFL final quarter, Sydney Swans leading North Melbourne 96 to 60. And in the AFLW first quarter, 1-1 Port Adelaide and Hawthorn. Kickoff taken by Cherry Evans. Goes left to Nafahu White. And he's going to be taken 20 out from his own line. 19 in from the western touchline by Seyfarth and May. Now comes left on Wanganeeta. Waze beats 1-2. Drag down 32 out from his own line. West can't let him go. Ball played to Robson. Fires it away left. Butcher to Walker. Then a cutout pass to Smith down the eastern touchline. Steps in field, taken 1 metre in West Territory. Play to Savala. Goes right to Walker. Short ball away, Butcher. He's going to be taken by Sukar and two others. 8 metres in West Territory. Arfoa was involved. Robson fires back to the left, goes himself in the end, tackled 30 out from the goal line. Plays on the last tackle to Radley. Short side left, Walker, room to move. Puts up a challenging kick for Buller. Up they go, players coming through. Buller, what a great catch, Jareem Buller. Two out for the West.

0: 16, 12 and a half to play. Madden kicks it downfield, down to the left wing of Billy Smith with a catch. 30 out from his own line. Thought to give the pass away to Ramsey. Runs it back himself. Caught four short of halfway. 12 and a half still to play, Luke Lewis.
1: Yeah, well, the momentum slowly shifted back to the Roosters at the moment, especially with their last set. It was like 90-metre set with the ball in hand. But they can start to feel the pressure coming. So they're starting to play a little bit of footy now, the Roosters.
0: Sadler goes right, wide away to Wong. Taroya Sows there with Samuela Fainu and Luai. Still, he stands in the tackle. 38 out for the West Tigers line, and they give away a penalty, a leg pull from Appy. So a penalty goes to the Roosters, and they take the tap, and they've lost the ball. Then Robson putting it down. Picking the ball up, bullet for the West Tigers. They've got a 28 out from their own line. What a let-off for the Tigers, who lead 24-16 to the touchline, Matthew Elliott.
2: Well, Robson took the quick tap, Andrew, went, and he actually found space there, but I couldn't quite see the West Tigers player who did it, but swiped his arm down there and knocked the ball free. A really good defensive play from the West Tigers.
0: Bundy Afoa off, Sione Fainu back on there. Seventh interchange. They have one left with 11 and a half to go. Mayan offload to Karoya Sau. He got the ball away to the right side as the Tigers are 3 metres short of halfway. It's played by Buller to Karoya Sau. Goes left safe path to Madden, then away to Fainu. Samuela tackle, 4 metres in Roosters half. Played on the last. Luai goes right. Madden, the kick from 46 metres out. Gentle push there from Radley. That should be okay. It's caught by Ramsey. Ramsey got straight past Sakudu. Straight past Karoya Sau. Straight past Turbo. No. Junior Turbo came back at him. 30 out from the Roosters line. Played to Toya. He gets away from Turbo into safe path. Caught 11 short of halfway. 10 minutes 45 to go. West 24, Sydney Roosters 16. Now it's Butcher in set of field for the Roosters. He's caught by Sione Fainu. Sukar and Madden, a metre in West Territory. Robson goes left to a running Walker. Links up Savala to Smith down the eastern touchline, but he ran out of room and he's put to the ground by Skelton. 28 out for the goal line. Plays it. They go to the right. Walker spins it away further centre field, right to Radley. Drifts across field, floated a pass, tipped on by Wong to Toya. Toya to the 20, got it away to Wong and Itawaze. Pass safe path, easily past Luai. Take from Buller for the goal line. Marky Mark, has he done the impossible? He has. How has Marky Mark done it? Safe path and Luai should have put him down. The Wong and Itawaze kept going. 10 to go. And he's like a little puppy dog. He shakes his head as if to say, let's reset. Let's go, boys. 24-20, Tigers lead. Kick to come. What an effort by Marky Mark. Mark Nwonganitawaze.
1: He's a freak, Mark Nwonganitawaze, isn't he? But Rob Toya does such a good job here. The ball, he gets a nice little bounce. He just waits and then passes the mark at the right time. And then just the footwork, the skill and the balance that he shows here. And then the strength just to push through a couple of West Tigers players. And he sort of rolls over the top. He's got to fight a fair bit to get the ball down. And he's still fighting. It's in slow-mo at the moment. But he comes back and then just jams the ball down. Oh, there could be movement in it.
0: Oh,
1: there could be a little bit of ball movement here, Andrew.
0: Did he lose control down to the touchline, Matthew Elliott?
2: Yeah, my first look at it, Andrew, was that he has lost control there.
0: I wonder if that was he really gave his head a shake.
1: Yeah, no grip. It's on his forearm, no hand on it.
2: I think it's stayed in contact with his hand.
0: So do I, watching that last replay.
1: See, I don't. I think it goes on his forearm, and then as it goes down, his fingers touch the ball again. I'm not going to say safely that he re-grips that.
0: Well, let's see. Sam Walker's lining up the kick. I think it's Ashley Klein's approaching him, so not just yet, Sam.
3: Yeah, under review, mate.
0: And time off, it's going to the bunker officially. So Nwonganitawaze is in the in-goal area.
4: Into the in-goal, just looking at possession now. As you can see here, the ball comes away from the forearm and he no longer has a grip of his fingers. He needs to re-grip or hold the ball prior to grounding it, and he fails to do so. This is a knock-on over the goal line.
0: Yeah, great shout, Louis. And that head-on replay shows it beautifully.
1: Yeah, absolutely. You can see it does. It definitely leaves his grip, and then he just doesn't have enough time to re-grip it. So it's that is the correct call. The bunker got it right.
0: Credit to the bunker. And credit to me, I wrote in his whole name, but now I've got to cross it out. So, no try.

0: score remains 24-16. West Tigers lead Sydney Roosters with 10 minutes to go. The scoreboard needs to readjust. West Tigers from the tap, 25 out from their own goal line. Ball played to Kuroiasau. Comes back towards centre of the field. 24-16, West lead. 30 out from their own line, the Tigers. As here, Pat Herbert is down injured after being tackled. Staying down, the crowd booing him. Haven't seen a crowd figure just yet.
1: On report too. I think it's Victor Radley.
0: Well, Radley was in there with Nafahu White.
1: He gets a shoulder to the head.
0: So Radley on report. Well, I think he's stolen the pathway set by Jared Warrior Hargreaves to the ATM every Monday. Victor Radley, so he's on report in the 71st minute. The West Tigers fine touch right on halfway. Tap taken. Sakuru goes to the right. Madden away to Samuela Fainu. He's tackled 2 metres in Roosters territory. So what about the change of events here in the last, what, 2 or 3 minutes? Kuroiasau goes right to Luai. Back on the inside to Sukar. He's caught. Standing in the tackle. 5 metres in Roosters territory. 9 minutes, 10 to go. Kuroiasau darts to the right. Turned it on the inside to Sione Fainu. He backs his way over the 40 into Nafahu White. And he'll play at 38 out from the goal line to Kuroiasau. Goes left to Madden to Luai. Plays out the back to Sakuru. And Sol's caught 30 out from the Roosters line. 16 in from touch, western side. Dummy half Kuroiasau. Goes right to Luai. Slowly. Links up finally with Madden. Then away to Jareem Buller. Buller over the 30. Got the pass on to Herbert. Pat Herbert's caught. 18 out. 5 in from touch in the northeast corner. Last tackle, Tigers, who lead 24-16. Comes left Madden. The kick from 21 metres out. Pressure on Ramsey. Oh, great catch, Cody. And he's away from Buller. Gets to the 20-metre line and he's going to be felled there. 12 metres in from the eastern touchline. 8 minutes, 20 to go. 24-16. Could this be the upset of the year as the Roosters are caught 25 out from their own line?
1: Well, you'd think so, wouldn't you? The West Tigers have been so good, but you wouldn't pick them to beat the Roosters today, but they've turned up with a great attitude, and so far they're still in front with 8 minutes left on the clock, but here come the Roosters down the right side.
0: Toya runs in to Luai and put the ground with Sakura's help. 2 metres in West Territory. Remembering the Tigers have lost 8 in a row, the Roosters have won 8 in a row. Radley goes left to White. He got the pass away. Ramsey plays out the back now. Celesi Pichetti got past Batten, got past Kelton, got past Safar. Now tackle 18 out from the goal line. Desperate defence from Sukar. On the left, last comes right Walker. They run it. Radley. Radley puts in a crossfield kick. It was a shocker. Great catch by Nwangane Nwaze. Two-handed pass over the top to Wong. Then back to Radley. Short side right to Butcher. The human thumb doesn't want it. Gives it to Marky Mark. Pass 1-2. Nwangane Nwaze over the 10. Quick pass to Walker. Oh, put a fork in me. I'm done. I've seen everything. I don't need anything else. What a try! Nwangane Nwaze finishes it off. Remarkable! 24-20, the Tigers lead. 7 minutes to go, Luke Lewis.
1: Well, this is remarkable. Absolutely unbelievable. What about Victor Radley's kick? And then the catch there from Mark Nwangane Nwaze. The strength, the basketball over the top. Mark Nwangane Nwaze is still on the floor. He sees that the ball's still alive, so he gets back up and he goes, boys, I'll use my speed and strength to push through here. But it's the little no-look flick pass to hit Sam Walker on the chest and goes over and scores a great try for the Roosters. And here's Sam Walker now already lined up and they're just checking something. So they're telling them to wait, but that is champagne there from the Roosters.
0: Sam Walker finishes it off. Brilliant, brilliant, brilliant skill from Nwangane Nwaze.
2: Let's confirm, Sam. Let's go.
0: 24-20. Try confirmed. We'll check in with Matt after the kick. Walker 21 out. 13 or 14 in from the western touchline. What a game this is turning out to be with under 6.5 minutes to go. NRL Sunday on ABC Sport. Hope you're enjoying the action. If you're a Tigers fan, I get it. Your knuckles are pale. Your fingernails are shot. Walker strikes it, likes it, kicks the goal for the Sydney Roosters. He is 3 out of 4. West 24, Sydney Roosters 22. touchline, Matthew Elliott.
2: Well, two bits of brilliance from Norman Itawase in that play there, Andrew. The seven passes and one kick before he got the ball back. But that flick pass there, he'd already beaten two players. He was getting well into the backfield, and wow. Or Samuel Afane finally coming from the field as well, Andrew, and not looking good.
0: All right, well, that's a real blow. Yeah, he's walking very gingerly past Matt Elliott right now. So, West Tigers, Jock Madden to kick off. Can they possibly hold on? 6 minutes must seem like 666 minutes. Probably a bad example in terms of numbers as it comes away from the kickoff to Nafahu White. He's tackled 20 out from his own line. Plays the ball to Cherry Evans. Goes left on a Wanganita Waze. Here he's caught 28 out from his own line. Dummy half, Reece Robson. He'll go to the left. Centre fielder Radley. Radley up the middle. He goes into Saifarth and Sukar. Caught nine short of halfway. But they're making ground. Robson comes right to Butcher. Butcher in centre field has it. Fanua Bolle's in there to make the tackle with Sione Fainu and Alex Saifarth. Couple of tackles left. Robson to the left. Walker to Ramsey. Got straight past Herman. Straight past another. One-hander to Marla. Was there a tackle off their ball? There was. It's a penalty to the Roosters. It's in goal kicking range for Slam and Sammy Walker. Now, where's he pointing to the spot, Ashley Klein?
3: Well, wasn't that far back.
0: No, I don't think so either. But he's taken it 37 metres out. 11 in from the eastern touchline with 5 minutes to go.
3: The penalty he gets tackled for is on 30 metre line.
0: That's right, they'll fix it.
3: I was thinking that's the wrong call.
0: So time off, says Ashley Klein, and I think he's getting clarity. It's 33 metres out.
4: Let's go.
0: 15 in from the eastern touchline. You've got to take the two, don't you?
3: Well, I think they weren't going to take the two, but now because it's up here, they've got to take the two.
0: Yeah, well, Sam Walker, too, one of the great kickers in the game, they will take the two.
3: Massive difference.
0: Oh. 24-22 to the West Tigers. 5 minutes left. Touchline, Matthew Elliott.
2: Yeah, well, the Roosters bench was getting a little animated there when they looked, they signaled to take the tap. There were people jumping up and down and had the two fingers up. So and they weren't directed at me. So they were definitely, they finally got the message out there.
0: And they've got it right. But imagine if you took the tap from the wrong position. When the 2 points is to come here, Walker's taken at 35 out. 15 from the eastern touchline. What?
3: No, I just love Sam Walker. Just some of the things he does makes me laugh.
0: What do you do then?
3: Well, I just love the way he does. He waits, he talks to the referee, he puts the kick and tee down. As he looks away a little bit, he just moves it forward a tad more.
0: He gets fined every week, Sam Walker. Like, a lot.
3: That's so good.
0: Sam Walker and Nathan Cleary are the most fined players in the NRL by far for goal kicking. You never hear about the fines, but they both cop it every single week. Here's Walker. He moves in. Sam Walker strikes it, lights it, kicks it, levels it. 24 all. 4 minutes 14 to go. Now, I don't know about, I don't want to preempt anything, but if I'm going to back a team to win it at from 24 all, it's the Roosters. Daly Cherry Evans does this in his sleep. He'll kick a winning field goal. I've got no doubt. Sam and who's going to do it for the West Tigers before this great crowd of 26,240?
3: Sam Walker can do them as well, but Apik Royce out of dummy half. He might fool them all. Throw a big dummy.
0: Oh.
3: Go himself.
0: Here's the kickoff from Jock Madden. The Tigers have got to pin the Roosters down here. Taken by Cherry Evans. Goes left to Nafahu White. Nafahu's down, 19 out from his own line. 4 minutes to go, 24 all the score. Louis, this is weird. I don't want this to end. It comes to the left to Nwanganita Waze, and he scored 25 out from his own line, and that's not just because I want the Swans traffic to clear out.
3: We might get another 100-minute game. Oh, no, that only goes for 90.
0: Yeah, I was going to say, something's gone horribly wrong. Roosters 35 out from their own line. Ball played, Robson. Goes right, Radley. Charges in and through Kuroyasau. Into Luai and Bolle. Caught seven short of halfway on play four. 24 all the score. Roosters with it. White centre field. Up over halfway he goes into Sione Fainu and Sukar. 46 out, last tackle. Robson goes right. Cherry Evans too far out for him. Kicks it down to the left wing of Junior Tupo. Catches it six out from his own goal line. Charges there in the defence of Wong. Caught 12 out from his own line. Toya there as well. 24 all. 3 minutes to go. Now here's the West Tigers. Sakuru caught 15 out from his own line. Have they got anything left here, the Tigers? Kiroyasau, he goes right to Skelton. Caught three plays in on his own 20. 24 all the score. Exciting stuff. Now Sione Fine, who knocked to the ground. 22 out from his own line. Two plays left. Kiroyasau goes left. May, Luai, cut out past Sakuru. Steps in field, nailed by Toya. Right on his own 38 in from the Western touchline. Last tackle, safe pass. Goes to the deep set Madden, but he's a very short kicker. And it's again the case. Caught by Ramsey, 24 out from his own line. He'll get over the 40 here, Ramsey. He does. He's caught six short of halfway with 2 minutes 20 to go on a 24 all score.
3: Yeah, well, that was a good defensive set there, wasn't it, from the Roosters. This will be a really good chance for them to kick the field goal on this set.
0: So, metre in West Territory on play two. 18 in from the Eastern touchline. Walker dummy half. Goes right, Radley to White. Put the fend on. Got away from Nappy.
2: Oh.
0: Then flooded a pass, intercepted on to Fahu. He wants that back. And the Tigers have it. 2 metres in Roosters half. Terrell made the intercept. Now they work at right edge. The West Tigers to within 38 of the goal line. Who's going to step up for them with a minute 45 to go? Kiroyasau goes left. Terrell May up the middle. Taken by White and Cherry Evans. 32 out from the goal line. Ball played to Appy. Sends it left to Seyfarth. He's caught 25 out from the line. Kiroyasau, he's pointing. He's waving. He says, let's go up the middle, boys. Jareem
4: Ball. You'll play the ball there. Tackle three.
0: Are you kidding?
4: You're right.
3: Well, he got
0: oh, they're checking on Victor Radley, are they?
3: Yeah, he was stumbling as he goes back. I reckon he's going to get a HIA here.
0: Yeah, he's pointing at his head.
4: I'm concerned about you.
3: But Jock Madden's been standing in the same position for the last two plays. He's trying to dictate terms on where they
4: you
3: set up for this field goal. He just gets his head in the wrong spot there too, Victor Radley.
0: So Radley's had a lot of concussions. So that's why the concern. He's off. Lindsay Collins on. With 1 minute and 19 seconds to go, three tackles into the set for West. They're 22 metres out. Madden stands beyond the 30, but he's a very short kicker. Played to Kiroyasau. They work at left edge. Bolle, he's caught 18, 17 out from the line.
3: Here it is.
0: Four tackles in. No, this is the last. Kiroyasau looks for Madden. Jock from 28 out. Steps it, likes it, kicks it, maybe wins it. Jock Madden, come at the hour, come at the little halfback. West 25, Roosters 24, 1:01 to go. Are they going to do it? They've got to survive a short kickoff first.
3: Well, it's funny, isn't it? You go 24 all, who would you back? And it's the Roosters. They come, they got perfect opportunity to set up for field position. Nefahu White, who was brilliant every week, and he's so good at getting the nice metres upfield, comes out that offload, and then the West Tigers come up with the kick. That is brilliant work from Jock Madden.
0: You know they're going to get the ball back here, Roosters, don't you? It's just the way the game's gone. 60 seconds to go. The kickoff to the 30. Tapped, but back to the Tigers. Luai's got it. Caught 28 out from his own line. It's gone out of the touchline, and Matthew Elliott.
2: Well, we've had the crowd very loud for a long time, Andrew, because the Roosters were back in this game. Now they're screaming at Luai about getting up quickly off the ground. Wow, what an absolute mind-blowing game this has been.
0: 38 seconds to go. Seyfarth, he'll play the ball, and they only go a metre. 25-24 West Tigers, 30 seconds to go. Kiroyasau goes right for Nua Bolle. He's caught 11 short of halfway. 22 seconds to go. Tigers fans. Kiroyasau goes left safe, but nearly ran into his own dude.
3: That's ridiculous.
0: He straightens now and caught three short of halfway. One tackle left. 11 seconds to go. Seyfarth won't get up. I'll tell you what he should. He plays a Kiroyasau, kicks it over the touchline. Five.
3: Oh.
0: Four.
3: They got a packet.
0: Three. It's not a scrum. It's a play the ball. Time off. Oh, silence sounds. That's it. West Tigers have won.
3: No. Yeah, he's going to video.
0: He's got a challenge.
4: Disputing the on-field decision. The ball was kicked into touch.
0: Disputing the fact the ball was kicked into touch. Yeah. That's my favourite challenge in 100,000 years.
4: Penalty, it's
0: going to
4: be an end of game.
0: Ash Klein there saying to Darrell May, I think this is going to be the
5: possession's clear by Appy. Appy now kicks the ball. The kicker is clear from a contact point of view and the ball goes into touch. The challenge is unsuccessful.
4: Unsuccessful, guys.
0: Wow. West Tigers have won.
6: Tigers beat the Roosters 25-24, the upset of the year. Great fear that

0: great excitement here at the Sydney Football Stadium, correcting an 8-game losing streak. The Roosters had won 8 in a row. They were on top of the table a couple of days ago. Not anymore. Jock Madden has won it for the West Tigers. Louis, this is why they play the games. That was tremendously exciting.
1: Unbelievable, isn't it? Look, to be fair, I thought the West Tigers were probably the better team for the afternoon, but the Roosters worked their way back into it. They almost got there again. 24-all, everything was happening. And then you're talking about the team at the top of the competition here. Last play with 2 minutes left on the clock, and they offload the ball without carrying the ball forward. They could have set themselves up perfectly. You had Sam Walker and Dally Cherry Evans ready to go for the field goal. The West Tigers come up an intercept, and their setup was perfect. They set up to the left-hand side. They give Jock Madden in the perfect position. He nails the ball and gets the win by 1 point. And it was a really good game of footy.
0: Roosters went into the week first. They end the week third.
1: Wow, how good's our competition?
0: Warriors are now first. Penrith second. Roosters are third. Roosters play the Dolphins. I think that's here next week. I'll run through all of that shortly. But what a game that will be. And I'm not sure it can beat the excitement of this. 25-24, the West Tigers win. 4 West tries to Jarrell Skelton in the 20th minute, Tony Sukar in the 23rd, Skelton in the 27th, Sol Sakuru in the 50th, Abby Kroisau in the 60th, Jock Madden none from 3, Abby Kroisau 2 from 2, Jock Madden a game-winning field goal in the 79th minute, 2 restarts, 1 successful challenge. For the Roosters, tries to Billy Smith in the 3rd and 40th minutes. Rob Toyer in the 65th. Sam Walker in the 73rd. Walker, 4 goals from 5 attempts. Victor Radley on report in the 71st minute, just because it's a day of the week ending in the letter Y. 2 restarts, 1 successful, 1 unsuccessful challenge. Penalties, 5 apiece. At halftime, 12 all. Full-time, West Tigers 25, but the Roosters 24 before a crowd of 26,240 people. Let's go down and Abby Kroisau, not for the first time, Matt Elliott, one of the heroes for the West Tigers.
2: Wow, Abby, you look like you're pretty tired, mate. Understandable after that performance. How does that feel after 8 weeks of disappointment?
3: Yeah, really good. Coming up against the top of the table team like this and coming out and playing the way we did, you know, we needed to be good tonight, and, you know, credit to the Roosters too, they're all coming hard.
2: And what about your teammates? What do you put that down to? That change of mentality tonight was really obvious from the sideline.
3: Yeah, look, we spoke all week about just going after the hard things, not worrying about the result and, you know, putting the team first. So I think it showed in our actions tonight.
2: It showed in your actions as well, mate. Some of the play you came up with, particularly that short side play where you went down there and put a try on and some couple of nice kicks. You must be really happy with your own performance.
3: Yeah, definitely. You know, they told us to back ourselves and not to worry about the result. And, yeah, I just did that tonight. And honestly, I wouldn't have been able to do it without the boys. You know, they were the ones that put me in that position.
2: What about the next couple of weeks for the team? Obviously, you want to celebrate this and enjoy this and reflect on it. But what do you want to take out of the next couple of weeks?
3: Yeah, we spoke about building for next year. And, you know, the next couple of weeks are really important for that. And that's what we've got to do. So it'll be 1 week at a time. We've got 2 games left and we'll see how we go.
2: Really appreciate your time, mate, and congratulations on tonight.
3: Cheers, mate.
0: All right, boys, we've got another 7 or 8 minutes or so, so plenty of time out there for you, Matthew. So many unbelievable things in this game. Not the least, that Sam Walker try from the work of Mark Nwanganita Waze, but Jock Madden kicking the winning field goal in the 79th minute after an intercept was thrown by Nafahu White, who's having one of the great all-time seasons. Extraordinary stuff, intercepted by Terrell May, that led to the field goal. Back down to you, Matthew Elliott.
2: Yes, with Patrick Herbert, mate. Wow, what a performance that was from the team. What do you put that down to, that, you know, the way that the team really rose today?
4: I think put it down to just keeping it simple, but actually executing our game plan. You know, we didn't get to the end of our sets in the start, and I knew that we knew as a group that if we could get in the arm wrestle, we'll at least compete with the top 4 team, and yeah, we did that.
2: So what do you take out of this? Like, you've beaten the team that was leading the competition, and really, even though it was a close game at the end and you had to come up with a special play from Jock Madden, you know, you were the dominant team for most of the game. What's the message that you get to yourself and all your teammates?
4: I think between our 4 walls, we always had that belief, but we just couldn't really bring it together, and the results showed that. But I think just sticking at it, trusting the process, and there's nothing really special. It's just hard work, bro, and we're just happy to get a result, especially against the Roosters.
2: Your form's been, you know, pretty consistent over the last few weeks as well. How did you feel like you went tonight?
4: It's not about me, bro. I feel like I just we got on the back of some, like, you know, we got some leg outs in that, so we were in good spots in the field to sort of get some tries, and yeah, it's just about execution. So,
2: but what about, you got a couple of games to go. How do you want to finish this year off?
4: We just want to win, bro, and then just go out happy. You know, it's a long season, and I think, you know, we're ready for the break now. Like, good luck to the Roosters boys in the finals, but you know, we'll go again.
2: Really appreciate your time and congratulations on tonight.
4: Thanks, brother. Appreciate you.
0: Patrick Herbert with Matt Elliott. Got time for another one, Padre. That was incredible. 5 minutes away, by the way, from heading to Shark Park. Most of you will be listening to Declan Byrne, Dean Halitau and Bridget Murphy for the NRLW game, the last game in round 8 of the NRLW season, and that with Cronulla Sutherland playing Parramatta. Just the NRL table. Warriors on top on 38 points. Roosters second on 38. Penrith second on 38. Roosters third on 38. Dolphins fourth on 36. Cronulla Sutherland fifth on 34. Newcastle sixth on 32. Then South Sydney and North Queensland 30. That's the eight. Canterbury Bankstown 28. Manly Warringah 26. Melbourne, Canberra 24. Parramatta 22. West 22 now. Brisbane 20. West Tigers are in front of Brisbane. Gold Coast 18. St. George Illawarra 14. Well, gee, I hope he's all right, Connor Watson. He's going to be with me tomorrow night on NRL Monday. And he's with you, Matt Elliott, for a quickie now.
2: Yeah, I'm with Connor and obviously disappointed, mate. I can see you don't have to really say too much to me to tell me that you are. Yeah, what do you put that performance down to?
5: Oh, I just think, you know, we just played poorly, to be honest, Matty. We started, probably scored that try early and might have just taking the foot off the pedal there, and you know, the NRL's too hard just to do that, and we just gave the Tigers too much ball, and yeah, they showed that, you know, they're powerful, they've got big powerful ball runners, and we just gave them too much footy, didn't defend well enough, and then yeah, just made errors at crucial times, so it was disappointing.
2: Yeah, I can actually reflect on that just sitting on the sideline doing that. What do you think the feedback will be in the dressing sheds, and how will that shape your week moving forward?
5: Yeah, no, it'll definitely be I won't be too happy in there, I'd say. You know, it's a bit of a wake-up call for us. Sort of, we've been playing some great footy, so it's really disappointing for us to, you know, turn up and deliver that today. So I think there'll be some honest conversations in there. Just talk about, you know, for us to be the side that we want to be, like, we didn't turn up and play like it. So, I think it just comes back to the basics of footy. You know, mate, it's a simple game, but it's about mentally signing on every single game. And, like I said, it just felt like after that first try, we just took the foot off the pedal a bit, and then it just, you know, made it really hard for us.
2: I guess moving into the last couple of games and into semi-finals, is there a way to frame this positively to, you know, to actually remind everyone that mentality is such an important part of, you know, the NRL at the moment, like you shared?
5: Yeah, of course it is. It's a bit of a wake-up call, mate. You know, we've been playing great footy, so we sort of probably just thought it was going to happen today, but in the reality, you can't turn up and just expect things to happen. You've got to go and make it happen, particularly in the NRL. Every team's too good, mate. So, yeah, let's just make sure next week when we come here and we play the Dolphins again that we turn up with the right mentality and go after it.
2: Well, I really appreciate your honesty, mate. And what I'm going to do is I'm going to talk to Andrew Moore and make sure that he's kind to you tomorrow night as well.
5: Thank you, mate. And there's just a shout-out to Jonty as well. Hope you're going well, mate. I know it's you're going through a tough time at the moment, so I'm thinking of you.
2: That's a beautiful thing to do in such an occasion, mate. Well done.
0: Yeah, he's a beautiful man, Connor, and he'll be there for NRL Monday tomorrow night between 6:30 and 7:30. We've only got a minute or two left. Luke Lewis, your ABC Player of the Year, points after West's stunned the Roosters 25-24.
1: I'm going to go Appy Kiroisau for three. He was brilliant tonight. Everything he did, his defence, his ball play, his eyes up, everything he did tonight was brilliant. So Appy Kiroisau, I gave him the three. 2 points I gave to Patrick Herbert. I thought he was really good out wide. I thought he defended really, really well, but his skill out wide to put Jarrell Skelton over for a couple of tries, he was instrumental in setting those plays up. So he gets my two. And I went Samuela Fainu for 1 point. So I thought he was really good. But the part that I loved about his game was he was running hard, he was running direct. He didn't overplay his hand. He was down and up off the ground really quick, created a lot of fast players balls around him.
0: Wow. 0467 920 222. 0467 920 222. Filthy Phil says, woohoo, watch us win remaining games, boys. That was crazy.

0: Love beating the Lardy Dars. I'm as excited as you, Andrew. Good on you, Filthy Phil. That's a great text. You're totally enjoyed, you Tigers fans. It's been another hellish year. Thank you, Matthew Elliott. I'll thank you for most listeners, and I'll see you up in the box.
1: You will, Andrew. And
0: thank you, mate.
1: Can't wait.
0: All right, Louis, thank you so much for your time, and you'll stick around with me to the three or four listeners that'll stay with us.
2: I got you covered.
0: Thank you, Louis. I appreciate that very much. Thank you to our producer, Ralph Tucker, our man of sound, the Den Dog, Dennis Carnahan and Ned Hall back in the studio. Thank you for listening. What a game.
3: Hodging on the blind side.
4: Teachers have got to be explained to kids that every time you buy a scratch, you're not going to win. There are some times when you don't win. And you can have a run that obviously in time will be offset by a winning streak.
3: Ryan HG.
5: You just have to wait.
4: You just got to wait.
5: And patience.
4: Patience.
5: And you treat the losses with the same degree of enthusiasm as you treat the wins.
4: That's right.
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0: Hello, once more. Welcome to The Minefield, where we try to negotiate the ethical and moral dilemmas of modern life, often through a prism that doesn't seem like we are doing that. And that is precisely how we are beginning 2025 on this show, with a series that began last week. You may have realised it's happening by now. It's called The School of Sport. This is the idea that sport has a lot that it can teach us, good, bad, ugly, indifferent, all of it, and we're going to see what we can learn from it. Waleed Ali is my name. Scott Stevens is my fellow pupil. Hi, Scott.
1: Hey, I'm very glad to be a pupil. That's perfect. That's exactly the right way of framing it.
0: It's actually very rare that you would host a radio show and call yourself a pupil. It's not meant to be the role that you play.
1: Yeah, no, but I mean, for anybody who's been listening to this show, they'll know that, you know, for me, one of the central ideas of democratic life, and I regard democratic life as being a kind of educational environment, that democracy does have something instructive and formative about it. And one of the central ideas, I think, of democratic life is that at various points, at various places, in various times, we take turns being one another's teachers. The flip side of that, of course, is that we also take turns being pupils, being students, coming to learn from one another. And the central idea of this series that we're trying to lay out is that really those that are in many respects some of the most exceptional among us, people whose achievements, whose training, whose courage, whose endurance place them in rarefied air indeed, at certain points, there are bridges that can be built between them and us, so much so that one of the better ways to think about then sport and the role that it plays in our common life isn't really to elevate these athletes to role models. That's not quite the point. But instead, it's recognizing that at certain points in their lives, they've gone through ordeals, they've had experiences, they've disciplined themselves in particular ways that end up being so powerfully instructive to the rest of us that it shines a great big spotlight on virtues, on ideas, on aspects of moral character that maybe we've neglected, and that by sitting at their feet, they can teach us far more about.
0: I mean, that's very richly described, Scott. Well done. I do think it is worth outlining, though, to the audience that this will be a little different to The Minefield as you've known it, even as you would have heard it last week. So last week was the launch of the series. We did it with Titus O'Reilly. He's not himself an athlete, at least not an elite one. I don't want to disparage all of his sporting life. That was set up as a fairly standard Mindful format. Because what we have over the next few weeks are conversations with a series of athletes where we will kind of play out or discuss moral themes through the prism of their experiences, we're setting this up slightly differently. So for each athlete, there's something that I'm just going to call, for want of a better phrase, like a hinge point in their story and their experience that they will share, and which has a before and an after as a result. There's something about this moment that was transformative and that sheds light on the concept that we want to try to discuss today or every week in kind of what will end up being, I think, reasonably Minefieldian fashion. So that's kind of the way the format is. If it sounds a little different, that is why. But the themes, they're certainly the kind of thing you would expect us to talk about. And today's theme, Scott, actually picks up something that you mentioned last week, where you mentioned a particular

0: ad. This was an ad for Nike. And the idea behind the ad was that the elite athlete embodies all of these things that we would think of as being really terrible traits. I don't have empathy. I don't respect you. I'm never satisfied. I have an obsession with power, etc. But declared in a kind of celebratory sort of a way. And really what's at the heart of some of that, if not all of that, is the notion of pride, ego even. Now, this is fascinating because it's being used to sell apparel and sneakers or whatever. And we discussed last week how this was a very American sort of an ad. I don't think you get the same with Australian athletes. But nonetheless, we take that as a reference point, a touchstone, a departure point. But it does raise this question, which I've thought about a lot. I spend a lot of time with, I know some elite athletes. I spend time with people who report on elite athletes, some who know great athletes personally. And often when it comes to what they're like, or they might seem like a very humble person, one of the comments that I most commonly hear is, but they have the necessary ego. That's kind of a minimum level to be an elite athlete. Something you also hear, by the way, about people who are broadcasters. And of course, this raises a really interesting question for us when we're thinking about this morally, and that is the question of pride.
1: Yeah.
0: Because is there any moral philosophy that doesn't want to engage with pride?
1: Look, one of the things that's so interesting is that within particular moral and religious traditions, and I specifically think of, say, the Christian tradition with its both Thomistic and its Augustinian branches, pride is in many respects the arch vice. And the reason is that the proud person, the person that has given themselves over to pride, kind of placed themselves more or less in the position, not simply of self-reliance, but almost in the position of God. I am self-sufficient. I am self-sustaining. I have no need of anybody. And one of the things that then go along with that proudful disposition is a degree of disdain of other people, the willingness to look down upon others, and the refusal that there is any kind of obligation that flows in turn. But it is striking, Willie, that Aristotle refused to name pride among the vices. In fact, he said that proud is a kind of adornment of the virtues. Pride is the ornament that the person who is full of virtues then wears as a way of drawing attention to that which is most excellent about them. We could even think about pride as almost being something like a medal. It's a form of recognition where others shower upon the person who has embodied a certain degree of excellence, of magnificence, that they become worthy of that adulation, acclaim, adoration. But here's the crucial thing for Aristotle, and this is very minefield stuff, isn't it? The crucial thing for Aristotle is that the person who receives honor, who receives acclaim, the person who is able to kind of boast, let's call it, can't just be praised for anything and can't just be praised by anyone. That acclaim has to come from the right people. And that acclaim, that being rewarded, being honored for what you've accomplished, it has to be worthy. In other words, the person who is receiving it has to be owed the acclaim that they're receiving. They need to have earned it. And here's where we get into this really interesting little circle, that in order to be a proud person, and here we shouldn't say arrogant, there's a difference here, isn't there? To be a properly proud person, one must first become, in one's own eyes, worthy of that honor, worthy of the acclaim, of the praise. Something has to happen within the person's life, within the person's own formation, within their achievement, when they become the sort of person who is worthy of praise, who is worthy of being described as proud. In other words, pride, properly speaking, stems from self-respect, not really so much self-admiration, but realizing I've become the sort of person that I can be proud of. And that is no small moral feat, it seems to me.
0: Yeah, but it's a very risky one, isn't it?
1: Yes, it is.
0: Because the line between self-respect and then self-adoration, and I use adoration in the Latin sense, really, of connoting a kind of worship.
1: Yeah.
0: That is such a fine line. And I think in our culture, it's one that is almost entirely porous in the way that I don't know, we sort of flip between these ideas. There's a kind of culture of adoration of the self that means it's very, very hard to hold that line. I think I've mentioned before when we've discussed pride on this program, it's a tricky word in English because it's quite broad and vague in its way. And I noted, this would have been years ago now, but I've noted the difference in Arabic between two different words that are related, but the one word being kibr, which is, that's sort of the haughtiness, the conceit, the high-handedness, etc. And then izza, which shares a semantic relationship with the idea of might, but it's, you can be humble but have izza, because izza has to do with a kind of, there's an integrity at the heart of that. I think that goes some way towards the distinction you're teasing out there about self-respect, that it's holding your head high and not humiliating yourself, but recognizing that the source of that is not you. And I guess this returns full circle to the problem of pride within the Christian tradition, and this would be common across a lot of religious traditions, I think, that it becomes a form of self-worship. If you believe you're the source of the thing, that should give you pride, rather than that pride is something that, I don't know, means you're reflecting a greatness rather than embodying a greatness.
1: Yeah, look, I think that's right. Let's just draw a distinction here, though, between the kind of self-adoration that really has to do with cultivating a kind of image. In other words, you act proud or you act as someone who is praiseworthy as a way of keeping up appearances. And what that often covers over is a deep-seated insecurity or the sense or the fear that I'm actually a fraud, that if someone actually finds me out, that my entire self-image is going to collapse, versus the self-assuredness that comes from, I'm really glad that you used the word, integrity. You know, the idea of honor is that honor fills you up. Receiving respect and recognition from others when you have reached a point where you feel that you deserve that. You become the kind of person that you can be proud of, and you want other people who matter to you to be proud of you as well. That's not flimsy. That's not superficial. That's the product of tremendous kind of moral, physical, even spiritual exertion to become the kind of person that you can be proud of. And so it's natural.
0: But my point is it goes awry.
1: Yes, it does. Yeah.
0: If you think you're the source of it. What then does that mean for an athlete?
1: Yeah.
0: Because they have spent their lives working, cultivating, honing, competing at the very highest level where the tiniest margins matter. Whenever anyone wins a gold medal or a premiership or something like that, they talk about the work. They talk about the sacrifice. They talk about the effort. Is pride an appropriate response? And what do we mean by it in that circumstance? Or is something else being connoted by it? Can victory be something that's humbling? Does the struggle on the way make it so? I mean, all these things, neither of us are qualified to answer, Scott, because, of course, we've never experienced anything like that. Although I did win a couple of underage premierships playing basketball. So that's something, I guess. Our guest, however, has won many, many things and is well-placed, I think, to talk about all this. Shall we get to it?
1: Oh, please.
0: Let's do it. You are listening to The Mindfield on ABC Radio National, where we try to negotiate the ethical and moral dilemmas of modern life. Waleed Ali is my name. Scott Stephens is my co-host. Scott, let's have a guest.
1: Our guest. We are honored indeed. Madison De Rosario is one of Australia's greatest athletes. She's the winner of 20 medals, including 3 gold medals at the World Para Athletics Championship, 4 gold medals at the Commonwealth Games, and 2 gold medals at the Paralympic Games. She's won both the London and the New York marathons, and she holds the world record in the women's 800-meter T53 race. She's a 5-time Paralympian. She is one of the most successful Australian para-athletes in the history of the Commonwealth Games, and she was the flag bearer for the Australian team at the 2024 Paralympic Games in Paris. Madison, thank you so much for joining us on The Mindfield.
2: Of course. Thank you guys for having me on.
1: So one of the pitches that we kind of put to you is that as a way of teasing out this theme, we wanted you to bring to us a kind of story, one of those, Waleed described it as a hinge moment. I think I described it as a before and after moment, something that really captures something about your own, let's call it moral, but we could also call it your own personal formation as an athlete. And then let's just see where we go from there.
2: Yeah, this is a brutal place to start, because I feel like stories that do have those significant before and afters, I think they're quite complex. And I think they kind of bring up a lot of who we are and I guess what goes into that. So this is, for me, a wild place to start this conversation. I think for me, mine maybe came sort of in the first half of my career, which is, looking back on it, I feel very lucky that I was able to, I guess, find my identity at a point where I had time to work it out still. You see so many people who are still kind of on that journey and it comes like towards the end of their sporting career and there's so little time left. So despite, I think, the challenges that do come with a moment like that, I do feel incredibly grateful that it came at a point where I could really capitalize on it. But I started racing when I was very young. I was 14 in Beijing. And, you know, I was the youngest member of the team and I had no idea what I was doing. And I was just surrounded by the most incredible athletes. And you spend so much time trying to emulate them and trying to be them. And I definitely was shaping my entire identity around trying to be what I thought the sport needed me to be. I think I had an idea of success in my head and it was just proven time and time again in front of me in the form of these incredible athletes that I was surrounded by. And I'm coached by someone who I feel like is almost the embodiment of what we think an athlete should be. Mm. You know, Louise Sauvage is my coach. And growing up, I saw her as someone who was so fierce and so competitive and had this unbelievable desire to win that could almost overcome any physical barriers that may have been in the way of that. Her ability to do that mentally was absolutely extraordinary. And as I was growing up, I began to realize that maybe I didn't have those qualities and maybe I didn't have what it took to be that person and to be that athlete. And after the London Games, when I was 18, it really came to a point where I didn't think I had what it took. And I was beginning to check out of the sport a little bit. But I didn't do anything about it. I sort of just, this is all I knew. And it was my entire life. And I kind of kept turning up to training, kept doing what I was doing, but my heart certainly wasn't in it. And I felt myself begin to fall out of love with it. And despite all of that, I was still progressing through it. I was still getting better. I was still, you know, finding my way in it, but it wasn't anything extraordinary at that point. And we were heading over for the 2014 Com Games in Glasgow. Mm. And it was probably the first time in my career where I thought I could win something. I thought that maybe, you know, I was going in as one of maybe two favorites. And I was thought, despite the falling out of love with it, maybe this would turn it around. Like some kind of success here might, you know, bring that back and I could prove myself wrong. And instead what happened is on my flight over, I got a DVT. Mm. And I didn't really know what that meant at the time. We landed in the UK in Newcastle where we were staging. And I was taken straight to hospital with this swollen leg that I thought was just from flying. And they did a couple of scans and they come back and they're like, hey, you have this blood clot. And I didn't think anything of it. I thought that was maybe like a little, you know, a blood clot sounds so small. And when they did the scan, they came back and they're like, yeah, it's 40 centimeters. It goes from like mid thigh to like, you know, your torso. It's like midway in your stomach as well. It's quite close to your heart. And again, at the time, I didn't know what that meant. I think, you know, you don't want to think worst case scenario in those situations. And they sort of present you with a couple of options in how they're going to treat something like that. And neither of them are, they're both scary. And the one that we ended up opting for was this quite extreme procedure where they pump very strong blood thinners through your body and just try and dissolve this blood clot. And the
1: but that risk, raises its own real risks, doesn't it?
2: Huge risks. So the biggest risk is that if you move at all during that time, and it can be 24 to 72 hours, you're at risk of internal bleeding. And it took me a little while, I think, to realize that that could mean a stroke. And, you know, I remember calling my family and telling them that I had to go straight into this procedure and there was no time for them to come over to the UK. So it was quite an isolating, scary experience where I was 20 and being told that they couldn't, you know, guarantee this was going to work or that I would be leaving the hospital or anything like that if I opted for this you know, version. And it was just such a, I don't think I'd ever as an adult been in a situation where I had to make decisions that were at such a high risk. And, you know, my coach was there and I had teammates there and they were so supportive, but they were also trying to do their job. You know, we were all over there for something else. And there's only so much, you know, you can do. And so I spent, you know, so many days, you know, alone in hospital, just so scared and so unsure of what was going to happen. And everything went very well. Everything went fine. And I was released from hospital. But I wasn't allowed to race. And I think I'd spent a little while in the lead up thinking I would be relieved for any reason that would take me out of this sport because I didn't think I loved it, but I couldn't see a way out of it. And I remember watching that race play out from the stadium, and Angie Ballard, you know, was my roommate at those games. She gave me the first race year I ever raced in. She's been in my corner, you know, since I was 12 and then finding my way through the sport. And I got to watch her win this race that I thought I should be winning, that I thought I should be out. Then if I was out, that I would be doing it. And I hadn't prepared for that. I hadn't prepared for the mix of emotions that would come with someone that you love so much doing so well, but also the jealousy or the negative emotions that maybe also came with that. And I remember wanting to be the first person to see her after the race. And so I ran from the stadium down to like the mix zone to try and see her. And I had in my head how, you know, I was going to put aside that negativity and it was going to be, you know, about this person that I love so much and what she's just been able to do. So it was her first gold medal at a Commonwealth Games, you know, as well. And I saw her and the first thing she said to me was to ask if I was doing okay. Mm. And to say, that must have been so incredibly challenging to watch that. How are you doing? And it was so shocking and so jarring. And then I think, but to realize that I was surrounded by the most incredible people because of this sport that I'd been beginning to resent. And so it was quite a extremely, I guess, like heightened emotional moment and week. And I remember coming back from that trip and thinking, I do love this sport. I didn't just wish I was out there when I was watching that race happening, but the people that I was able to be surrounded by, one of the most challenging points of my life was the most incredible support system. And all of them I knew through sport, coaches that I barely knew, athletes that I'd never crossed paths with before were my biggest, you know, supporters at the time. And so I was like, I can't let this go, but I can't keep going in it in the way that I am currently doing it. I'm not a fiercely competitive person like Louise Savage is and like what I think an athlete needs to be. So how do I work out who I need to be or who I am and then decide what kind of athlete I need to be that really complements that and not try and be someone that I'm not? Like I'd been spending, you know, my life since 14 trying to turn myself into someone I had no potential of being. And it took a long time to really kind of sit with that and at 20, really try and relearn who I was because I'd never been able to do it. I had just used sport as my identity and I had taken something so extreme as you know, what happened at those Commonwealth Games to really kind of, that was the catalyst I needed to really work out how to live a life that I wanted and to really love it. And we changed our entire approach to sport. We almost rewrote what it meant for me to be an athlete and progressed with that. And I'd never seen anyone else do it in the way we were doing it. So it was all new territory. And that was terrifying, you know, on its own. But I had this, you know, almost rekindled like love for it. And we kind of tried all these unknowns and it all came together so quickly. I moved from Perth to Sydney and we started to implement this whole new identity of being an athlete. And within 6 months, I had won my first world title, which is something that I think I had thought I would maybe never be able to do because I wasn't the person that was going to be able to do it, not because I wasn't physically capable of doing it. And I think that's when this huge shift happened where I realized maybe I was capable and there was no one way of doing it. And I've revisited that so much throughout my career around identity and who I am and who I've become and how I had to then adjust what I'm doing and why I'm doing it. And so I'd say it spanned a few years, but that would be my big before and after moment.
0: Wow. Can you tell us a bit more about what it was you changed?
2: I stopped racing to try and win races. Which was quite a difficult thing to, I think, wrap your head around as someone who's been told their whole life that your value is in winning races. And we, rather than going in with a goal to win or a time or to do this race, and we would set much smaller goals. So it might be, you know, this is my strong point. So at this point, we're going to make sure you're able to really lean into that. So it might be, these are the athletes who you want to be around to work with. Make sure by 300 meters in, you're in this kind of a position. And it kind of became this idea that if I turned up as physically and mentally and emotionally ready as possible, and I delivered what I was capable of delivering on the day, I had the potential to be the best in the world. And if I wasn't, if someone else crossed that finish line first, it was purely a credit to them. And it had nothing to do with my own shortcomings or a failure on my part. And that shifted everything about how I thought about the sport. And we have stuck with that so solidly for the next 10 years.
0: It's really interesting hearing you talk about that way. You immediately make me think of Ben Crowe, who I don't know if you've come across him or worked with him or not, but he's a coach. He's like especially does a lot with mindset. He worked with Ash Barty for a long time. He's particularly close to my heart because he was one of the transformative thinkers behind Richmond's premiership in 2017, which was a huge breakthrough premiership in the AFL. And I say that objectively, not as a Richmond fan. but his approach sounds very similar to what you're talking about, which is to say, don't think about what you want to win or what result you want. Think about the kind of person you want to be. And then enact that through, you know, then basically build your life as an athlete.
2: Yeah.
0: As directed towards that goal.
2: Yeah, then, I think so, because that's who we have to live with end of the day. And I think one of the things that helped really reinforce this was as I began to find a bit more success in my career, you sort of start to realize how terribly irrelevant it actually is. And I think that was a huge shock the first time it happened as well. I think you think that once you achieve this incredible thing that you spent years, you know, working for and sacrificing for and all those things, that at the end of it, the reward almost is that you're somehow a better person or somehow more loved, or there is something, you know, that really changes in your life. And I remember, you know, winning my first world title, and then you wake up the next morning and you realize every part of your life is exactly the same. Absolutely nothing has changed. And the same people who love you, you know, still love you, and that nothing has shifted. And then you kind of realize that it's now in the past, and what are we now working towards? And so I think this idea of, you know, the extreme focus on success that we have, I think is very misplaced. And I don't think our identity is wrapped up in that. And we tell so many people that, you know, we can't be defined by our failures. And that's a huge point that we make. And we view, you know, we even tell ourselves that we're quite, I think, gentle with ourselves around, you know, failures and all part of what we do. But we still put this extreme, I guess, pressure on ourselves to succeed. And I think we need to, in equal parts, minimize the importance of success as well. And you know, you guys were talking about pride earlier. And I think if I had to think about what I am proud of, it's not the times I've crossed the finish line first. It's not, you know, the gold medals that I won in Tokyo, despite, you know, I'm so happy with them, and they're such incredible experiences. I am so proud of the person that I had to become in order to do that. And I think when you set those goals of wanting to win a Paralympic gold medal one day, you kind of have this vision of the sort of person that's going to be able to do it. And I think you then spend your life becoming that person who is maybe capable of doing it. And that's what I love about sport and my job, is it makes that so incredibly black and white. And I could never race again. I could never win a gold medal again, but I get to remain the person that I made myself become. And I'm very proud of that person.
0: Yeah, as John Candy said in that classic film, cool runnings of winning a gold medal. If you're not enough without it, you'll never be enough with it.
2: Yeah.
0: Allow me to summarize what I'm hearing from you, Madison. And I might be wrong, so you just tell me if I'm wrong. But it sounds like you went from a guiding ethos of, well, ego, frankly, I must win, to an ethos that was more of, well, I don't know, almost love. You had to fall in love, realize how much in love with the sport you actually were despite your feelings, realize how much you loved the people that this sport had put you in contact with and had put into your life.
2: Yeah,
0: and then
2: absolutely.
0: Realized what you loved about the whole process of doing it. And so in a way, yours is not a story that has anything to do with pride, at least not in the sense we were discussing it before you joined us. But it's actually much more a story of other virtues to do with love. Would this be a fair summary, or am I missing something?
2: Yeah, I mean, I think that specific timeline, certainly, I think I've... That's been a huge part, is I just I think I use those extreme goals to create a life that I do love and to then become someone who I guess is almost like worthy of that experience. I think that's, you know, been quite wonderful through that, I think.

my relationship with Pride has almost been a completely different, I guess, parallel timeline that's gone through that. And I think, you know, when you guys were talking about Pride earlier, I've never heard it spoken about in words that I relate to quite the same as far as, you know, the integrity of it and all those things. And I do think that also does exist

0: take you back, though, Madison, to 2014. Yeah. And that particular experience of you were set, you believed, to win at the Commonwealth Games. Mm. And you believed that winning at these games was then going to be the trigger that was going to reignite your love for this sport. Mm. And instead, what you saw, while you are debilitating, while you are convalescing after, and look, can I also say my wife is a clinical hematologist. I had a deep vein thrombosis back in 2020. Mm. I had no idea how serious it was until all the color drained from my wife's face and she told me about what can happen as the blood clot begins to dissolve, the way that it can make its way into your heart. The way, yeah. I mean, it's genuinely terrifying. And the only reason I wasn't terrified is because I was completely ignorant about it. So you are at sort of peak physical fitness in many respects. You are convalescing and you're watching someone that you love winning something that you believed, I don't want to put words in your mouth, but you were ready to seize that particular, maybe you didn't think it was yours, but you were ready to seize it. It would have been entirely understandable for anybody in your position to be thrown into, let's use the words, envy, jealousy, resentment, even despair. You know, what else do I have to do? And yet, and you know, when, as you were describing that, the thing that I couldn't help but think of is in the ancient world, there was only a certain amount of praise to go around. Praise or honor is a finite quality. If somebody else gets a lot, it means that you can't get as much. And it would have been the easiest thing in the world, I think, to look at Angie Ballard's success and to, as much as you loved her and as much as she meant to you, for you to feel that you were being diminished in the process. But through that process, for you then to give yourself to become a particular type of person. So it wasn't a comparative victory as much as it was living up to the kind of standard that you knew that you had to set for yourself, become the kind of person that you knew you needed to be. That's a very different equation. And to my mind, that's why pride is the right word to refer to this. You wanted to be full of the thing that would make you worthy enough to see yourself.
1: What kind of character?
0: Yeah. Through your own eyes as someone who is worthy of that kind of, not success, but, you know, you're worthy of the achievements that you would eventually reap in such dramatic fashion.
2: Yeah, definitely. And I think seeing it happening so close to someone so important to you is a very challenging experience. Mm. And we've both gone both ways on it. And I think so many of the qualities that Angie is, I was beginning to relate to what success looked like. And she is also someone who is quite far from that kind of, I guess, domineering personality type that we do associate with athletes. And so I think that was the beginning of my seeing that there's space for so many of us in this to be successful. And I admired her so much. She'd been in the sport a bit longer than I had. And I think seeing someone whose qualities I related to a lot then be met with success, I think that was the first time I'd seen that up close as well. And it felt like it was a bit of a door opening moment as well. And I didn't want to, I guess, let that entire experience go. But yeah, it was certainly a very complicated, and I'm not saying that there was no jealousy or no envy, that those things certainly were there as well. But I think they were, I guess, overwhelmed by, I think because of who Angie is as a person, the positives a bit more.
1: Mm. The flip side of pride, of course, is humility. And I just try to imagine myself in your situation, Madison, and that's hard for me to do, but I try. And we often say young people feel indestructible.
2: Mm.
1: I imagine young athletes doubly so. Okay, they get the odd injury, but their whole thing is the mastery of their physical body and the cultivation of strength, this kind of impregnability. And then suddenly there you are. Your whole event is about moving as fast as possible.
2: Mm.
1: And yet you're not allowed to move at all now, just in order to, if not survive, then get through unscathed, let's put it that way.
2: Mm.
1: Was that a humbling experience in and of itself? Was that

0: a moment that forced you to look at yourself differently or discover limitations you hadn't perhaps thought of having? Like, I'm trying to figure out what might have been going on psychologically or even at the depths of your soul at a moment like that.
1: Very. And it also, I think disability and being an athlete are two identities that are actually quite conflicting. And I think being put back into a very, in a hospital, in a medical situation, wasn't just difficult for the time in the bubble. It also brings back a lot of, I guess, like fragility that existed that you kind of thought you'd gotten past as a person that grew up with a disability and spent a lot of time in hospitals in those situations. And that was, I think, also very difficult. And you know, there's when I was younger, and I think this still, it's still an identity that is quite conflicting for current, for our Paralympians at the moment and any person with a disability also doing sport, where there is this idea that as a person with a disability, there is very little pride to be had in your physical self. And there's also very little, I guess, bodily autonomy that we grow up with having. I think we lose a lot of it through the medical system. I've certainly gone in to different surgeries or procedures, one of them being in at those Comm Games for that DVT, where I was told one thing was happening when I was going in and I come out to learn that something else has happened to my body that I did not agree to. And that does happen a lot with disability through the medical world. And then on a more social level, I think there is this kind of this unease around it, where a lot of the discomfort we have around disability is purely discomfort. Like, you know, where you're engaging with people that are a little bit thankful that they're not in your position and that they're not in your body. And that you do internalize a little bit that your body isn't capable or isn't, you know, has no ability of being something worthy of value. And we, I think, and outside of disability, this happens a lot as well. But I think in it, there is this almost like a bit of shame around our bodies or a bit of lack of respect that we have for them and their ability to do what we need them to do. And then you kind of find yourself in sport and you have to unlearn that if you want to. You have to have this respect for your body and you have to give it the space to work for you, and your body as an athlete is going to give you so much. It's so powerful and it's so strong and it's so resilient and capable. And they're just not things that I grew up thinking about my body. And, you know, and I was beginning to unlearn them throughout my career very, very slowly. And then you add a layer of being a young girl or, a young teenage girl as well with, you know, everything around body image into that as well. Coming out of London when I was 18, I'd kind of come out of the worst of all of those things, you know, coming together and really leaning into that my body could be powerful and could get through anything and be capable. And I think then at 20, the opposite suddenly being the case, where I felt like I'd been completely let down by my body when I was trying to, you know, do everything I wanted to do as a person and athlete. That was very jarring. And I think sort of in a way it took me back to that, I guess, initial mindset as well that I'd sort of just managed to come out of. And that was a set of challenges on its own to, I think, relearn to trust your body after not doing so for so long and then having, you know, a moment like that where it sort of all falls apart, you know, underneath you, to relearn that trust and that respect. That was a challenge in itself.
0: You are listening to The Mindfield on ABC Radio National. Waleed Ali is my name. Scott Stevens is my co-host. This is the School of Sports series to kick off 2025. We have a series of guests through the series. Today's guest, the voice you've just been hearing, belongs to gold medal winning Paralympian Madison Di Rosario. I say gold medal winning. There are so many medals. What did you say, Scott? 20-odd? Can you wear them all at once, Madison? Or are you not physically strong enough to do that?
1: I can't say I've ever tried.
2: So, Madison, you had remarkable early success as an international athlete. Your very first Paralympics, you won the silver medal. Rio de Janeiro in 2016, you won two silver medals. It wasn't until Tokyo in 2021, though, that you finally achieved your first two gold medals. I mean, you had won gold medals in other international competitions. I mean, this really was a summit that you reached. And there's a word that you've been using in the course of our conversation so far that's really struck me. Whenever you talk about your training, about your formation, about the person you needed to become, you keep using the plural pronoun we. And I know why. On one level, I know why. Because you don't train on your own. This isn't a solo exercise. You have people around you. You have people who both inspire you and work with you. But when I watched you in 2021 pass the finish line, particularly of the marathon, it's the marathon that I'll never, ever forget. When I watched you pass that, the combination of relief because of the ordeal that you had just suffered, the relief that you had just achieved, reached this particular pinnacle, there were so many things, it seemed to me, that were going on there. It wasn't just the physical strength and the exertion. There was a soul level of strength and resilience that you brought to bear. But it was also as if, and please correct me if I'm misreading all the emotions that were going on here, but it felt to me watching you that you were carrying many people across that line, or to put it a better way, many people were carrying you across that line. There were so many things that were going on that were more than just, I finally did it. And was I misreading that?
1: No, you are. It's 100% correct. It's so bizarre having that said to me, to be honest. Yeah, it is. And then I feel like who I've become is almost just a combination of all the people that have made me who I am, and people that will never know that they had an impact on my life, and that I've taken small parts of who they are and built them into who I am. And we all do this in so many ways. And as an athlete, you are physically built by other people. And, you know, like, there are so many people behind this, like that seem to be behind the scenes that do so much of that. And they have been so solid for not just the 4 years or the 5 years for Tokyo. They've been building who I am as a person since I was 14. And I think you do carry all that with you. And that goes, you know, from my coach, obviously. And those Tokyo Games were also her first medal, gold medal as a coach. She'd won nine as an athlete, but she'd never won one through an athlete. She'd never coached an athlete to one before. So that was, we were both doing that. And Tokyo was just the most, I'm never going to be in a situation like that again, where we came into this empty stadium after being on, the roads had been lined with crowds because there was no restrictions for that. But we came into a completely empty stadium, and I could hear the commentary coming around the speakers, and I could also hear my coach's voice, my doctor's voice, my physio's voice, my engineer, who were all there, you know, up in the stadium. And because it was so empty, I could hear their individual voices. And it was one of the most just surreal experiences, where I think there was a moment there where I didn't think I was going to win. I had this gap, and you know, I lost so much of it on the track. Manuela was definitely catching me. And I think it kind of, physically, there's only so much you can do. You kind of just have to pour the rest of whatever you have left and just trust that it's enough. And I feel like to win that race, I did, it was one of those ones where you have to give absolutely everything. A sprint finish, end of a marathon, just takes absolutely everything from you. And I think to do that whilst being able to hear the voices of everyone, it's the last day of the Paralympics. The marathon happens on the final day, and it had just been such an enormous lead-in, you know, during and we'd been so close to our team as well, because during COVID in the village, we didn't have dining hall access. We all, as an Australian team, had our meals together in the allotment. Our dietitians were cooking for us. And so there was this enormous sense of family that was happening in the village. While none of our families, obviously, were there, we had in this bubble. And there was just so much, It's not pressure and it's not expectation. It was just this. Danny DeToro, who is our co-captain for those games, worded it to me so beautifully. She was like, I don't expect you to do anything out there, but I believe you can. So it wasn't this expectation or pressure. It was just this pure belief in me. And I think to be able to deliver on that, it felt like doing it for so many more people than just myself. And that's my own personal support team, but that's also Australia, right? Like, I think I felt what it was like to race in front of a home crowd at the 2018 Commonwealth Games, to have the support of an Australian crowd and to know how much love there is in that stadium and on those roads. And you never stop carrying that with you. So even going in, like coming into that empty stadium in Tokyo, I could hear obviously the voices of, you know, some people that I love more than anyone else in the world. And then, you know, you're carrying that support from home. We knew how many eyes were on screens. I knew the team that was, you know, waiting for me back in the village. And so to be able to cross that finish line first in the marathon, the event that I wanted to win more than any other event, it was the marathon. And to be able to do that, you know, it was just one of the most surreal. And it was one of the first times that I crossed a finish line and didn't only feel relief. I was able to feel that pride and that excitement and that exhaustion, but that so proud of myself what I've been able to do, because I ran that race with so much integrity, which had become very important to me leading into those games. I didn't want to just win a marathon, because I played it smart and I reserved energy and I was able to just kind of like make it work at the end. I wanted to work during that race. I never wanted to be an athlete that, you know, was known for not doing the hard work. And the woman that won silver in that race, Manuela Schaart, she does it better than anyone else I know. So she's also someone that I feel like I've learned so much from. So having her there on the track with me, I want to win every race that I do, but I want Manuela there with me. She's who I want on the podium. She's who I want to race with. And so to get to go 1 and 2 in this empty stadium was just such a hugely powerful, emotional kind of time.
2: So can I ask you a little bit of a strange, maybe an impertinent question? Please feel free to knock it away. I mean, there's something so strange about you competing the way that you did in an empty stadium. But in some respects, it kind of illustrates the whole point of the conversation that we've been having. But, you know, in the ancient world, getting acclaim from lots of people, okay, it's meaningful, but it can also be fleeting. You know, it can be there and then it's gone. It's transitory. Whereas the real source of pride, the real source of honor, being able to kind of see yourself as someone who is worthy of the praise that follows this accomplishment, that only matters when the praise, the pride, comes from a source that you care about. It comes from come from people who mean something to you and whose estimation of you matters. In many respects, the fact that you were hearing the voices most clearly of the people who were closest to you and who had worked most closely with you, this is kind of an illustration of that point. Yes, the acclaim of the crowds or the Australian public, that would have been important. But in many respects, the thing that filled you up was being worthy of the pride of the people who were closest to you.
1: Absolutely. And I don't think I'm ever going to get to experience something like that again. It was, I think, to get to hear those voices so clearly at such a like important point in my life, that's such a unique experience that not only am I not going to get to do again, but no one gets to do something like that on a level like that. And it's made that moment just so much more incredible because you're right. The people who I work with so closely and respect so much to see me how I see me and see me for who I think I am. And I don't, a lot of us don't ever get to do that and get to experience that. And I think because, you know, sport and improving through sport requires so much vulnerability and so much humility. Mm. I think they've kind of seen every part of it. They've seen the absolute worst of me. They've had to point out the worst in me and sit with me while, you know, I've had to go through that very vulnerable experience, having all my flaws pointed out and spread out on the table, where we've discussed them all individually in a room of people that I trust more than any other room. But they've been with me through that. They've been with me through all my failures and through all my successes in the lead up. And so I think, yeah, to have them there and be the ones that are proud of you and the ones who are telling you that you've really nailed it, like that's who you want to hear it from. So yeah, it absolutely contributed to that.
0: The other secret weapon, I'm reliably informed, is coffee. the Australian Olympic and I assume Paralympic team as well had its own barista, and this became the envy of the world, I'm told. So this is a very important part.

0: by the story.
1: Absolutely.
0: I want to come back to pride as the theme that we're exploring today. The way you talk about your career and your approach to sport is so fundamentally different to that thing that you see so much in American sport, talking about how great you are, how dominant you are, how no one can touch me, all this sort of stuff, right? Mm. What do you think when you see that? Because it seems to be completely un-you in every sort of a way. Does it look alien to you?
1: It does a little bit, but it's also really authentic and honest, right? Mm. Like there are so many of us that do feel like that. And I think in my most insecure moments, I do lean on that. And I do lean on this idea that I am incredibly capable and I know that. And I don't feel the need to, I guess, bring it out very often. It's kind of in those really weak moments that I feel the need to do that. And I think we all approach things so differently. And I think it's, you know, we spoke about Ash Barty earlier and how, like, what her mindset is like. And I feel like if I had had someone like that on TVs and in the media when I was growing up in the sport, I maybe wouldn't have had that little identity crisis at 18. And I think that's what you need both extremes. You need the really gentle approach to success and to sport and the really aggressive one. Mm. And I think they're all qualities that we all have this combination of. And I definitely, you know, speaking about the ad, I certainly feel those qualities. I don't think they take up a huge part of my identity, but I certainly possess them. But I also think I'm more leaned towards the other side. And I think we're seeing more of both. And I think that's really important to kind of have the entire spectrum visible, and we sort of just fall where we fall, and all of it is good.
0: But of course, you know, the Greek ideal was that sport was an enactment of certain virtues, right? And that we discussed this last week. I won't go into it in detail, but you know, that it was not about the cultivation of these things that we would regard as being egotistical or being falling more into the category of vice. There were things to do with self-control, with discipline, and so on, that the whole idea of a sound mind and a sound body and perhaps even a sound soul, all these things were meant to cohere together. As sport becomes huge, it's televisions all over the world, it's advertising campaigns, there's a lot of money in it, obviously some sports more than others, etc. But do you think it's possible to return to that sort of, I don't know, Greek ideal of, if it was ever possible, of sport as something that exemplifies and hones character rather than deforms it?
1: I think the rise of women's sport is actually in that direction, and the rise of interest in the Paralympics as well. I think the sport was very much shaped, I think, by a very specific identity, and I find that an under-resourced team trying to discover what works for them does sort of tend towards what we kind of believe, like, is that really authentic idea of sport and sportsmanship and all those things. And I think that's one of the reasons why we've loved women's sport so much. I think it resonates with us in a way that what sport has become doesn't as much. And we're currently in this, I guess, limbo, I suppose, where women's sport is becoming huge. And you sort of hope that it's able to retain some of that identity and culture
0: that's the question,
1: created.
0: Isn't it? Because, yeah, once the money flows in and the professionalisation happens. And
1: yeah. And we can say that it's men in the pro sport world, that's the problem, but it's not, right? It is power, it's money, it's all those things that come into it. And we are as equally susceptible to it as anybody else. And I think the Paralympic team is like that really raw, I guess, identity. And we came out of Tokyo as Australia's most loved team. And the reason we were able to do that is because that's what everyone saw, is just this, we took all of the, I guess, details that we've added to sport over time out of it. It's quite just that raw identity where we haven't been in those positions where I think that the lack of privilege kind of has resulted in this really authentic identity that the Paralympics and women's sport has. And so I do think with the rise of that, we're almost like saturating what sport is again in a different direction. And what we found is that a lot of male athletes

0: are also leaning into that identity. We talk about the structure of sport being very masculine and very male and very theatrical. And that has worked for who it's been. And we've also lost so many personalities in our boys and our men as well that haven't aligned with that, but have been able to assimilate in the ways that they've needed. But it's not authentic and there's no longevity in that. And what we're kind of seeing is this rise of gentleness in sport almost, and this really, I guess, authentic approach to it. It's translated really beautifully over men's sport as well in a way that I certainly didn't predict. And it's been really interesting to see. So I do wonder if we're kind of going to switch directions a little bit and we will move more towards that side.
1: Perhaps not in the United States, but that's a separate conversation.
0: Perhaps not.
1: It does set us up well, actually, for one or two of the guests that we've got coming up, Madison. I've got a feeling we'll be reaching into this conversation for reference points throughout. So thank you so much for kicking it off as far as the athlete section of this series is concerned and for doing it in such a rich way. We really, really appreciate your time.
0: Thank you guys for having me.
1: That's Madison Di Rosario, gold medal winner, record holder, one of Australia's most accomplished athletes. So many medals, she can't even wear them at once, I think we established. Our guest for this week's edition of The Minefield, the second in our School of Sport series to kick off 2025. We're done. We'll see you next week.

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0: ABC News with Andrew Kaloupas. The number of people missing after flash flooding rocked the Himalayas has risen to nearly 1,500. Authorities in Nepal have released new figures saying 826 people are now missing, with almost 600 foreigners among them. More than 160 bodies have been recovered so far. Authorities believe parts of a glacier collapsed into a Himalayan valley, causing catastrophic flooding that's swept through mountain towns and villages. On the Tibetan side, Chinese state media is reporting 558 people remain missing after the landslide. 260 of them are foreign nationals. Australia's Foreign Minister Penny Wong says the government is urgently working to confirm the welfare of 34 Australians known to be missing.
1: But I would say the number is at least 34. I'm sure there are many Australians who are very concerned about friends or family who may be in this region. I would say to you at this stage, access and information are very limited given the scale of disaster.
0: Manisha Khatri lives in Adelaide and says she found out her Nepali-based brother-in-law was one of those missing.
2: While we were watching TikTok, Facebook, Insta, everywhere the news was scattered, and then there is a different kind of pain in watching our home country and homeland drawn while we are so, miles away.
0: The Victorian government will abolish a secret levy on public transport fares to fund the suburban rail loop project, but the opposition says it's too little too late. Georgia Lenton-Williams has more.
3: Premier Ben Carroll will scrap a secret levy on public transport fares to fund the suburban rail loop, revealed by the Auditor-General's office this week more than 18 months after the fact. Mr Carroll has apologised for the lack of transparency, but has refused to say when he became aware of the 1% charge.
4: I was not part of the creation, that is very clear.
3: Opposition leader Jess Wilson is calling for the money raised to now be returned to Victorians.
5: It is not how a government should operate in a democracy.
3: A decision to scrap the charge, which would amount to $1.60 extra a day by 2035, still needs to go to Cabinet and will leave a hole in the state budget.
0: Tasmanian man Bob Bramley has been identified as the missing pilot whose aircraft crashed into remote waters off the Northern Territory coast earlier this week. Ashley Barraclough reports.
6: Mr Bramley circumnavigated Australia in a small plane as a 16-year-old in 2019 to raise awareness about youth suicide. He also founded a youth mental health and suicide prevention initiative called Surviving Turbulence. For the past year, he's been flying for a charter company in the Northern Territory. On Tuesday morning, his plane went down in the Gulf of Carpentaria. In a statement, his family said their beloved Bob was a beacon of hope for friends, family and the community. They said while they cannot comprehend the loss and are shocked and heartbroken, they'll remember the ideals Bob championed.
0: New South Wales police are investigating the theft of 400,000 oysters from a farm on the mid-north coast. Caitlin Charles has more.
7: Police say 320 aquaculture oyster bags containing the juvenile Sydney rock oysters were stolen from the leases on Tuesday morning at Scott's Creek on Oxley Island. Owner of Latitude 31 Oysters, Ryan Freeman, says he noticed a large amount of stock was missing when he went down to check on them to get ready for the Christmas harvest.
8: It's going to be a massive impact. Like, we haven't really got much time before Christmas to now try and go through and figure out to find more stock.
7: He expects the business could face up to $350,000 in losses as a result. Anyone with information, including CCTV footage, should contact police.
0: The AFL has fined the Geelong Football Club $140,000 following an independent review into a secret concussion waiver involving player Jake Colajasny. The review found it breached AFL rules and should have been lodged with the league and the Players Association. But the review also found the Cats did not intend to conceal the existence of the agreement or deceive the AFL or the Players Association, and that Colajasny was not coerced into signing it. The fine will be paid into the Players Injury and Support Fund. The Australian Institute of Sport has paid more than $3 million over to over 225 athletes who suffered abuse while they were holding scholarships. The Institute's CEO, Kieran Perkins, says the money is considered only one component of the program.
9: It's important to share my story because it's more like an untold perspective.
10: My story's unique.
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0: Well, last week on the show, we were getting to know Cameron McInnes, and we've got to know Josh Papali'i and Jakai Whitfeld. Today it is, I guess we can say kindly, a veteran of the NRL, South Sydney's Ewan Aitken. And he's had a wonderful career, Ewan Aitken, with the St. George Illawarra Dragons. Played over 120 games for them. Went to the Warriors over a couple of seasons. Played 35 games. Couple of years to start with at the Dolphins. And now he's been at the South Sydney Rabbitohs since the start of last year. Ewan Aitken, it's time to get to know you. How are you, mate?
22: Yeah, I'm really good. Thanks. Yourself?
0: And very well. I feel like you've been around forever, but I'm wondering what we don't know about you. Do you have a what's your nickname?
22: I'll get a few different ones. I've got Ewanator lately, Yui. There's been the Hammer sometimes when I was at Dragons. Yeah, there's been a couple of different ones along the way.
0: Yeah, see, I feel like the Hammer's now owned by the Dolphins fullback.
22: Yeah, exactly. You can take that one. I've got Chewin as well before. Chewin.
0: I like that. I do like that. And the Urinator, I like that very much. What's your middle name?
22: Lachlan.
0: Lachlan, okay. First job you ever had?
22: I actually was at a surf shop in Shell Harbour. It was probably the first proper job I had. Otherwise, probably delivering papers when I was down home as a 14-year-old. Worked at the uni for a bit after that.
0: And that's where you hail from, you on the South Coast?
22: Yeah, far South Coast, a little small town called Pembina.
0: Nice. What was the first car you owned?
22: A Toyota Corolla.
0: Very good. When did you fall in love with rugby league?
22: I think I played my first game at 4.5, so it must have been before that, I think. So, from every... I can remember I was just been around it. My dad played Union League and two older brothers played league before me. So, I think it was just something we did growing up
0: So which team?
22: It made me be passionate about it, I think.
0: Which team did you grow up following?
22: Because I was a member of the team of Bulldogs. I followed the Bulldogs growing up, actually, yeah. So,
0: who was your favourite player as a kid?
22: Like Luke Patton was probably up there, Andrew Ryan. Who else was there? Brent Sherwin.
0: Now, see, they've all got really good nicknames. Bobcat, the General, Shifty.
22: Yeah, they did, actually. They have really good nicknames.
0: I feel like we're losing that art just a little bit in the game. When did you first realise, though, you could make a career out of this sport?
22: It was probably when I was 14 and a half. I think I made the merit team for Australia, the schoolboys. And before that, I thought I was just good locally or whatever. That really made me realise that I'm good for my age. And then there was a chance, and I think there was a story where the Dragons come down to watch me play because they got wind of that I was playing some good footy. And I played an AFL grand final previous on the same day. We won that, and then I drove up an hour and a half to Maria to play the major semi-final for the Bulldogs, Real Plan Bulldogs. And, Dad was trying to take me off the field, and he never does that. And I was refusing to go off because of the major semi-final, and I was playing a really good game, and then found out after the game that the Dragons were telling him to take me off the field because they didn't want anyone else to see me play.
0: Really? How good.
22: Yeah, I was 14 and a half when I signed a deal with the Dragons, I think it was, yeah.
0: So who was a tougher coach or mentor, your dad or Wayne Bennett?
22: I don't know, actually. My dad would give me a run for his money. He coached me a fair bit. From when did he probably start? I think it was under 10s through to under 14s, I think he coached me. He sort of gave one of our boys a go with him as being coached. He's a pretty hard man. His fitness sessions were pretty tough, but I think that sort of made us be better as footy players and as a team. But Wayne's a good coach. He definitely tries to get the best out of you and tries to make you improve and holds everyone accountable, which is what you want to see.
10: We're speaking and getting to know South Sydney's Ewan Aitken. Ewan, what's the best piece of advice you've ever been given? Doesn't have to be footy related, can be anything.
22: I think just control your controllables. There's a lot of things you can worry about and stress about, but if they're out of your control, there's no point worrying about them. So I think just control what you can do on the daily, and then usually pretty good after that.
10: Do you have a favourite sport outside of rugby league?
22: Yeah, probably mixed martial arts and the UFC, yeah.
10: Yeah, right, okay. Are you any good at it? Do you try it yourself?
22: No, never done it myself. I'm obviously not too bad in the wrestling room. We've done some wrestling sessions with the boys in different teams and stuff, but, yeah, that's as far as I'll go, I reckon.
10: Is there a bucket list sporting event that you'd love to go to?
22: I've already been to Madison Square Gardens with the UFC, so that was, I've ticked off that one.
10: That's cool.
22: Yeah, it's probably not too many. I'm sure that a couple of big soccer games would be pretty cool to go to, but, yeah, for me, not as much interest there.
10: What was your favourite TV show growing up as a kid?
22: Probably Pokemon. I was obsessed with that for quite a while, actually.
11: Honey, you're growing up right before my eyes, spreading your wings and soaring like a Spearow.
12: I feel more like a fallen Pidgey.
11: I won't let you talk about yourself that way. Just be confident. You can do anything that you set your mind to. Do you understand?
12: Yes.
11: And are you changing your underwear every day?
12: Yes.
22: Yeah, I wanted to get all the toys, and I used to dream about owning Pokemon. So,
10: yeah, as a parent during that phase, Pokemons drove me nuts. Were you a big collector?
22: Nah, not a collector of, like, cards or anything. I just more wanted to have a real Pokemon that I could train.
10: Never happened, eh?
22: Nah, never happened, unfortunately.
10: No, we can still hang in there. What about the big screen movies? What's your favourite movie of all time?
22: Shawshank Redemption's pretty good. That's up there.
13: If you want to keep all that money, give it to your wife. The IRS allows a one-time only gift to your spouse for up to $60,000.
14: Tax-free?
13: Tax-free. IRS can't touch 1 cent.
14: You're that smart banker would kill his wife, aren't you? Why should I believe a smart banker like you? So I can end up in here with you?
13: It's perfectly legal. Go ask the IRS. They'll say the same thing.
22: Interstellar's pretty cool. Different series. I love, like, Vikings, Yellowstone. They're probably a couple of recent ones.
10: So pick one. Come on.
22: It's too many to choose. I don't think I can pick one.
10: I'm all about Shawshank. I was hoping you'd go that way out now. What is something that people may not know about you and Aitken, even some of your footy mates? Do you have a hidden talent?
22: I think the footy mates would know now, but I've actually been working as a financial planner the last year and a half, actually. So that's the next step of my career is to go into that space. I really enjoy helping people understand their finances and see how you can help them with different strategies and just open their eyes to different levers you can pull to sort of maximise your wealth. It's been something I enjoy, and I like being able to do it while I still play footy as well.
10: What a great attitude. And, you know, the way the game's gone in the last 20, 25 years, players, especially regular first graders like you have been for so long, have not needed other jobs. Was it important for you to have something else to focus on apart from footy?
22: Yeah, I think it has. I think it's just become a normality thing for me. I come out of 20s studying at uni, continued that through Dragons. I finished that degree but didn't want to go into that space. I was exercise science, and I was like, oh, what else can I do? Went to a master's in business, did that 3/4 of the way through that. That's when I was like, actually, what financial planning is what I want to do. So that's when I went into financial planning and got a good mentor at Tempest Wealth. Colin Ward is actually an ex-NRL player as well.
10: Yeah.
22: So he's been great, and the team there has been great with helping me learn and grow as a financial planner as well.
10: All right, so you're good with numbers, you're good with business, you're good with, at least following martial arts, and you're certainly good at footy, but can you cook?
22: Yeah, I don't go too bad. I mean, we should share the role here and there. It's not the

0: the best thing to do, especially when you've got two little kids. But yeah, I don't mind cooking every now and again if we've got a bit of time.
1: Do you have a signature dish?
0: Not really, to be fair. I've been cooking carrot, all sorts of things. I always try to change it up. I get a bit bored with this, the regular, but yeah, you can't go. A steak Diane's a pretty good one that Mum showed me back in the day. So yeah, that's probably one of my favourites.
1: Now, you're hosting a dinner party, Ewan. So you've got three people to invite, alive or dead, can be any which way you choose. Who are the three you're inviting?
0: I'll probably go Robert Whittaker, maybe an actor, maybe like Hugh Jackman or something like that.
1: Hugh Jackman, okay. Dude, it's your party. You can invite whoever you like.
0: Yeah. Put me on spot here.
1: I wonder how Rob Whittaker and Hugh Jackman would go in conversation.
0: Yeah, I don't know.
1: Hugh looks pretty laid back. He'd be sweet.
0: Yeah, maybe Volk and Oscar too. I've met him a couple of times and a couple of boys that I know him. We sort of know each other through them, but yeah, never really met him too much. So maybe one of them, a couple of Aussies.
1: So you're going to have quite an aggressive bunch there apart from Hugh. Hugh can dance his way out of trouble.
0: Hopefully they like a beer, so, and hopefully they're on my side when we come to a fight, so I won't have anything to worry about there.
1: We're getting to know you and Aiken. Is what if anything scares you?
0: I don't know, maybe now that I'm a father, it's probably just something happening to my kids, I think.
1: Yeah.
0: That's probably what scares you. And I suppose what the future holds for them, because, yeah, it's a bit uncertain times. And, yeah, you just hope the world they get to grow up in is as good as what we had.
1: Do you have a favourite band or singer?
0: No, I don't actually really. I can listen to anything. I like a bit of country here and I can listen to techno. I can listen to whatever. So, yeah.
1: You got a bit of an eclectic mix. Is there a concert you've been to? What's your favourite concert?
0: I went to a couple of down in Melbourne when I was a bit younger, when I used to be into the party scene a little bit more. They've like Let Me Eat Cake.

0: Been to Groove in the Move, a couple of ones like that there.
1: Now, your favourite holiday destination, Ewan, what is it?
0: I've been to a few different spots. I've been to South America, that was quite fun.
1: Where'd you go there?
0: Went to Chile and Peru. Went to see the Machu Picchu, which is the temples they sort of built up way up in the mountains, which was pretty crazy how they did that. But also you get altitude sickness being there too, so that wasn't as fun. But yeah, probably there or Europe, I reckon.
1: All right. Let me get to some quick hits then. Your take on clowns, great fun or terrifying?
0: Yeah, it doesn't bother me, to be honest with you. Yeah,
1: they're all good. How young are your children?
0: Audrey is 2.5 and Lockie's just turned 1.
1: Oh, okay. So you've got a lot of clowns ahead of you. Summer or winter?
0: Summer.
1: Chocolate or vanilla?
0: Chocolate.
1: Sweet or savoury?
0: I love both of them, to be fair. I'm a big sweets guy and I like my chips and stuff, but probably sweets.
1: Which do you go first, savoury followed by something sweet?
0: Yeah,
1: yeah,
0: that's the guy.
1: Yeah, I'm with you. Peanut butter, crunchy or smooth?
0: I like both, to be fair, yeah.
1: Okay.
0: I like crunchy.
1: Right, you're easily pleased, you and Aiken. But this one, we learn all about you here. Tomato sauce, cupboard or fridge?
0: Fridge, but not tomato barbecue.
1: Either way, that's the perfect result. You will be a fine example to your children. You and Aiken, so good to talk to you, mate. Good luck for the rest of the year and fantastic getting to know you.
0: Thanks, mate. Appreciate having me.

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1: We all have songs that soundtrack our lives. Songs that mean a lot.
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7: And then for the 3 points, I'm going to go with Jerome Luai. I thought it was a great first-half performance from him. He had his hands on everything, both on the ball, attacker and also defender. I thought he was outstanding.

0: Nudging on the Blind Side.
1: Teachers have got to be explained to kids that every time you buy a scratchy, you're not going to win. There are some times when you don't win. And you can have a run that...

0: Islander footy players dominating in the rugby league and the rugby union worlds.
1: See, I reckon every rugby league and rugby union player knows, or every athlete will know, that the journey to the top isn't smooth. And I guess for the majority of players, it's not going to be a fairy tale finish. And at some point, every player will have to make a very personal decision. Do you keep pushing through, chasing the dream, or do you step away and finish up altogether? So it's always a tough decision. It's never easy. And we're going to chat to a good friend of mine who, when I finished up my career, my last year at the Waratahs, he was starting out his career. His name is Tian Tau Akipulu. And just after 24 years of age, after achieving his dream of potentially making his debut at Super Rugby, he decided to walk away at the age of 24 when he should be at the peak of his career. But this is going to be an amazing chat, and I think it's one for everyone to understand. Hey, sometimes you just got to have to make a tough call and do what's best for you. And he's certainly done that. And he joins us right now to talk about his decision around leaving rugby at the age of 24 and what the future looks like ahead for him. Tian, it is good to see you, my friend. Thank you for jumping on with us for Nisian Footy.
2: Thanks for having us, brothers. Very grateful to be here and excited.
1: Mate, I'm very excited. Just before we get into, I guess, the good stuff, I still have those boots you gave me. They're called the Career Savers, the jogger style, you know, the jogger style boots, T.
3: The cricket shoes,
1: yes, has a nice cushioned heel on it. And, Tian, you were coming back from your ACL, weren't you? Or did you just do your ACL, or were you coming back from it?
2: Yeah, I was coming back from ACL and then trying to come back from a hamstring strain as well, which is weird because I was sort of at the start of my career wearing those boots.
1: I know, and then I needed some boots. The old bulls come back from Japan, and then you've gone, bro, do you need these boots? Because he must have saw that, the running.
3: I was holding on.
1: He goes, here you go, bro, this might help you. So I'll never forget that, bro, and they're still going strong today. But, man, let's talk about you for a second. Before we get into the decision around you hanging up the boots at such a young age, you know, what was it like for you around chasing a dream for footy as a youngster coming through? You played New Zealand schools, you know, hot prospect. Everyone was after your signature, but what was it like for you, you know, chasing that dream and having professional rugby as a goal?
2: I guess when I was younger, you know, everyone grows up just loving the game. I grew up, first I was in the living room playing some knee rugby, and then when we were big enough, we were allowed to take it outside. Runner straight challenges were always a thing growing up, and then I was fortunate to, I guess, find my feet. I spent a few years at Ipswich Grammar that produced a few prospects there, and then had an awesome opportunity to head over to St. Kent in New Zealand. And that's where it started. That feeling of, oh, maybe I could make this a thing, was a very slow first year, but those last 2 years, I just found my feet, put some size on. Yeah, I was lucky enough to play New Zealand schoolboys the last 2 years of school, and those players in those teams. And a lot of them are playing international, which is crazy. Mm. And just to think we were kids sort of doing the same thing. It felt like I was a student athlete back then. Felt like I was living the dream, which is crazy because once I did move into that environment, I was like, I sort of understand it because I've been able to do that.
3: Did I hear correct? Did you grow up in Australia and then move to New Zealand to play New Zealand schoolboys?
2: Bit of a back and forth. I was born in New Zealand, South Auckland, to be exact. And then when I was 5, my parents decided to relocate us to Brisbane, where I had most of my growing up there, 10 years before heading back over to, New Zealand, again to St. Kent's.
3: Oh, because usually, you know, you hear
1: the other way.
3: Yeah, Kiwis coming to Australia for more opportunities, but you've gone the other way. Yeah, what was that like, making that decision and deciding that you were going to go to New Zealand for schooling?
2: And that was a huge, huge opportunity. I remember when my old man first told me about it, I think I started crying just because I was like, do I just stay here, you know, stick with my friends here, be comfortable? This could be something that could change the course of what my career could look like. Mm. And I was so grateful I did, because it was sort of those things where you're a big fish in a small pond type thing, and you go over there to a huge rugby school, you always hear about 1A, the other big schools, Auckland Grammar, Sacred Heart, and St. Kent's was just another one of those. I remember heading over,

0: there was it's in Nana Satoru, who was still in school back then. And I remember just looking at him. I was like, bro, this superstar's still here. He's been killing it for years. And yeah, it was hard at the start. Obviously, being away, I went straight into boarding, but then I just grew to love it. It's probably one of my fondest memories, yeah.
1: That's special. Whereabouts is your family from?
0: We're originally all from South Auckland, but my mum's Samoan, her village is Whalepuna, and my dad's Tongan, and his village is Kolonga.
2: I didn't know that you were half Tongan.
1: Really?
2: Nah, all this time I just thought you were Samoan. There we go. Because when I was looking at your last name, I was like, hey, that sounds Tongan, Tawakipulu. But I wasn't sure. Because you're a pretty quiet guy. Like, it was very hard to get information out of you when we were there. You just giggled in the corner. Maybe because I was just loud there. But we'll talk about your footy now. Obviously, you sign with, so out of NZ schools, you sign with the Waratahs, I believe, or came out. Is that how the journey started into professionalism?
0: Yeah, it was very behind closed doors type thing where when you play New Zealand schools, you have to sign a loyalty agreement. So I'll talk about it now. It's long gone, but I signed an academy deal with Auckland. However, they did have a clause on my deal saying if I did decide to relocate, we can mutually terminate the contract. And I remember meeting with the Waratahs when they played the Blues, 2019, met with Tim Rapp and Simon Cron. Actually, he doesn't remember meeting me back then. He said he had too many head knocks, but I met with them, and that's pretty much where it started. I had enough credits to finish school, didn't have to sit any exams. So once term four was finished, oh, I didn't even finish term four. Once I had all my stuff packed up and moved back over to Australia.
2: And then the feeling of signing, like, you've worked hard, you've been with the Waratahs, a big club in Super Rugby. What are your thoughts and feelings going into your full-time program?
0: Yeah, I think that's the thing that attracted us was to be able to be in a full-time environment and just be around all those players. But it was tough, man. That first preseason's still my hardest preseason to this day. We had Troops, Anthony Katrupi, and it was during that time of all those bushfires in New South Wales. I remember we'd be walking out of the meeting room or the gym and it's just grey outside. You're just inhaling all that smoke and it was hot. At the same time, all our yo-yos were no good. So all we had to do was run the whole time and boys got fit, lost heaps of weight. We just kind of weren't able to do it. More skill, I guess.
1: There's them yo-yo tests were always difficult,
2: Oh, so are they
1: especially if you miss your target.
2: the
1: Oh man,
2: return.
1: they're like the smaller version of a beep test, but more intensity, and you get tired faster.
2: Yeah.
0: I remember that one because no one had any good scores. They put all the scores on the board, and you had to stand up and say your score out loud. Just one by one, everyone's just getting up.
1: When you went into that, like going straight from school and then going into the full-time environment, it was always, it is a dream come true, but was it everything that you expected as a young kid, dreaming to play rugby union as a job? And then, you get your opportunity, you go into this environment. Was it everything that you dreamed of as you were when you were a kid?
0: Yes, and a bit more. I didn't realize how quick you had to learn on the go. That was probably the thing that took me the hardest, I remember. I remember sitting in a room learning these line outs, and they said, "All right, boys, get your boots on. We're going to run through them." I remember for me, Wixie probably knows, in that environment, I'm always the guy who stands in the back. I need to first process everything, I need to see how it's done. And that took me a while to be able to learn things on the go and just didn't realize how much training we were going to do. I remember getting to the first Wednesday day off and I was shattered today. We only had 2 days. I remember, I don't know how I'm going to keep doing this. We've got another 2 days on
2: 2 days
0: field and
2: in.
0: we're going to be swimming. And I was like, on Saturday, I was like, oh man, I'm not even good at that. That's when I really started questioning.
1: Looking back now, when you were a kid dreaming of being in the shoes that you end up getting to, what advice would you give to your young self
2: Get fit.
1: to help prepare,
0: Yeah.
1: to help prepare for that?

0: moment?
1: Probably, for those who do know me, I'm a big overthinker, where I do get a lot of head noise around things, where there's times where, like, I love working hard, I love being in the grind, but there's times where I'm always overthinking it, and you get burnt out. That's probably the side I didn't perfect as much. Mm-hmm. I don't mind getting on the line. It's part of the job. It's the mental side of things where I feel like if I'd done that better, then, you know, who knows what could have happened.
2: Yeah. It's such good advice, man. It's not you realise, like, talent is such a small part of playing professional rugby. It's all the other stuff in between that allows you to excel in those high-pressure environments. So, it's not for everyone. Everyone says they want to do it, but once they get there, their questions do creep into everyone's head of, like, oh, I don't know if I'm about this life. But, you know, you had a bit of a rough start as well, a couple of knee reconstructions, ACLs. Like, how did you take that on board to then go, oh, man, I've got to now bounce back from this. It's already hard as is, but now I've got to do it coming back from an injury.
1: Yeah, man, it was tough. I was actually fortunate enough to debut first year out of school straight after COVID. Played a couple games, and then all the boys started coming back. Then I started asking to go get out of the bubble to go play some club rugby. I knew for myself, as a 19-year-old tired prop, I just need some footy. Play one game, shoot shield. The next game, ACL was gone in the second minute. And, you know, you try to be one of those tough guys and think you can go back on. And they were trying to check my knee, but I remember my ankle just ended up, kept going. So ACL was definitely gone. And when I actually got the news that it was gone, I was shattered as well. You always hear it only takes one injury for it to all end. I remember telling my parents, and I was crying, but I just knew injuries are part of the game. I understood there was a bit of work to do, and I probably got to a stage where I was just too invested in the injury itself, where I could see all the boys back playing. I was like, oh man, I want to be on the field. I spend my nights, Saturday nights in the gym, where those first couple months, I probably could have just taken a back seat and just, I guess, sit in that emotion so I can move forward and take my time with it. Got to a point where I finished all my testing, just had to get a month of full team training done. I'm at 20s camp. I run this line, get the ball, try to take off, hamstring goes. And then I'm back. I end up doing the hamstring again, that same one. Come back again, same one again. So it ended up being quite a long stint. At the same time, I'm one of those people who understand a lot other people have a lot worse. So I guess it was one of those things. Injuries are part of it. But like, again, that mental side, if I just tapped into it a bit more, then it could have changed.
2: Yeah, it's tough always coming back from injury like that. And, you know, you worked hard to get back, you know, but the opportunity ended up being with the Western Force. And I do want to get to the point of, you know, like, you're there playing, you're probably, like, as a tight end prop, you peak at the age of 25, 26, 27. But now you're playing over there, and then you've decided that at the age of 24, you don't want to play anymore. Like, what got you to that point? Like, and how long were you thinking about this moment to say that I don't want to play footy anymore?
1: Yeah, it was probably off the back of my time at the Tars. I would have had a similar decision, but it would have been made for me, where I didn't really have anything going for me at the back end. Obviously, body wasn't holding up as well. The Force threw me a lifeline. However, that year, I played all the games, played Aussie A at the end of the year. We were still just lingering around. And 2025 was where I was starting to feel it a lot. I remember playing against Moana. I was probably a bit underdone. Missed part of the preseason. Was getting blasted in the scrum. My mom flew all the way over from Brisbane to come watch us at HBF, and we ended up in an ambulance together, which I feel bad for her, wasting her money coming. But just during those few weeks that I had off coming back from the injury was when it really started hitting, I guess. And one of the things I actually didn't really pick up until later was I started asking a lot of the boys how long do they reckon they'll keep playing for, until one of the boys said, well, why do you keep asking that? I was like, oh, I don't know if I'll keep playing for so long. And it just kept going on like that for a few months. But the moment where it really hit was, I remember heading back into preseason. I actually still had another year left on my deal. And we're going through these meetings. I sit with the GM. We obviously talk about how I have 1 year left. And then he mentions that he's keen for me to stay around. So there's early talks of possibly extending. And one of those things, it was just brush past. In one ear, at the other, same thing with meetings. I remember sitting in some of these team meetings and coaches are talking about, we've got to do this, this and this if we want to make finals or if we want to push to win this thing. And same thing, it just brushed past me. And I didn't really notice until later on. I remember rocking up to training one day. I just had that feeling that I was ready to move on. I guess I kind of just needed that push. I spoke to my older brother and he just said one thing that pretty much, I guess, confirmed it. And that call probably went for 30 seconds. And he just told me, sounds like you really made your decision up on your heart. After he said that, I finished the day, went about, didn't tell anybody. And then finished the day, drove around the corner, started crying and called my rents. That's pretty much when I made the decision up on the spot.
0: I think it takes a lot of maturity to go through that process, but then, you know, really sit with it and then understand the position that you're in and, you know, listening to your heart and your emotions. And, you know, credit to you for, you know, getting to that, having the confidence to make that decision. Because, you know, I could dare say that there'll be a fair few players in similar positions that probably have the same thoughts. And, you know, whether that's at the same age or even further down the line, to put yourself through that and come out the other end to, you know, make peace with it. It takes a lot of bravery, but also maturity. What were you feeling like when you did make that decision and told your parents? You know, what were the emotions like? How did you feel within?
1: Man, that was, to this day, probably the toughest conversation or phone call I've had to make, just because they knew nothing about it. You know, parents sacrificed everything, sent me over to a school in another country to be able to chase my dreams. Once they understood it was coming from the right place, I just felt like so much weight was lifted off. And it just felt like I could be myself. Obviously, a decision like that comes with a lot of thinking. I knew I did slowly fall out of the love with it, which is probably hard to come to terms, not just to tell them, but even to myself. I knew that this period was going to be a lot tougher post-game. So I was like, I'd rather do it early, get in front of it. And by the time I was meant to retire, you know, who knows what life could be like. I'm forcing myself to learn these lessons and now I can go out and share it.
0: Your life's just getting started. So I'm looking forward to and excited to see, you know, your journey and how far you go and where you go. But what are some of those plans that you've, you know, have you got to the stage where you're starting to plan out what's next, or you're still going through that process of transitioning out of the game?
1: Those first few months were tough, man. I tried everything under the sun. My conversations with my AI was asking, what could I do? What should I do? And that's when I got into creating content, which is, I guess, now I know that I do want to get into that athlete well-being space and accommodate and start those conversations that I feel it's a struggle. A lot of athletes do struggle with this time when they have to move on from the game. And if I can open up those conversations with that space, that safe space, then, you know, we can all learn from each other's stories.
2: So what have you learnt around wrapping your identity up in professional sport or rugby compared to saying, like, there is life outside of it? Like, even though we feel like, hey, man, how can you give up or finish up at such a young age? Someone's crawling over glass to be able to do what you do, but you've said, nah,
1: yeah,
2: not now. But you're right, man. When you finish up, your identity's wrapped up in being Tian the footy player or Sam the footy player, T the footy player, but you have to face that. So what have you learned around that identity piece?
1: It's a good thing you say. Like, that was probably the other thing that I struggled to understand, is that there would be so many people who would train an arm and a leg to be in that position. But that identity piece, like, my life outside of the game was pretty non-existent. And that's why I struggled a lot when I did finish on from the game. I had to rediscover myself. Obviously, YC, you knew how I was back then. I didn't say much. However,

0: it was my whole life, this game. That's why I put everything into it, all my eggs in the basket. And like, that's why I found it really tough moving on from the game, which is weird because I thought if I can move on from the game on my own terms, it would be a whole lot easier. And I guess that just wasn't the case.
1: No, your life's just getting started, man.
2: One final one from me. 50% of the playing population is of Pacifica heritage. Now it's in the men's and the women's game, rugby league, rugby union. It's popular for our family. As you said, you want to do it for your family. What's your advice to a young Pacific Islander kid coming through the ranks to understand that, okay, there is a journey here? What would be your main bit of advice? What you've gone through, what you think would help them coming through?
0: I only just learned this saying before, which was to understand who you are and where you're from will help you understand where you're going. So using that as a superpower, but also like our people are so much destined for more instead of just the game and on the site. And you guys are doing a great job on the microphone behind. Like our people can do anything. Our people are the hardest working people in the world, you know? They just need a bit of guidance. Destined for so much more. It's crazy and it's exciting at the same time.
1: Voyages, brother.
2: That's a perfect. That's what I was looking for. Like, we don't have to feel like we're only destined to be physical and play sport. We have so many other opportunities out there, and you're doing an amazing job. I wish you all the best, bro. Honestly, Dan, it's been a pleasure to sit back and talk to you. Like, in my head, I'm still thinking you're coming back at some point. It's just a little sabbatical for a couple of years. Tight head prop, you can go way into your 30s. Mutt Anonymous playing until he's 44.
0: Yeah, crazy,
2: But I just
0: man.
2: think that the work you're doing is probably more important anyway, to be able to understand that there are avenues outside of footy. So for that, man, Ofalahiatu, I thank you so much for joining us. Your message is going to ring strong throughout
3: You're
2: our people.
3: Listening to Stories from the Sideline.
2: For the future.
0: Thanks, fellas. Thank you.
4: It's time now for a chat from Fresh Off the Field, hosted by Sam Wykes. This show is the sporting pulse of the Pacific, keeping you in touch with the biggest and most important stories from across the region. Here's one now.
2: So let's go to you now, Harriet. We are paddling to your beautiful Cook Islands.
5: Yes, and somewhat, we are also making our way to Tonga for this next story, where the race for next year's Netball World Cup is really starting to heat up across the Pacific. And there's some really exciting news for Cook Islands Netball, with two Rarotonga-based players named in the national squad for next month's Oceania qualifier in Nuku'alofa. We have Nicole Tiaore, who is from the Awatū Netball Club, and also Nicole Marurai from Tupapa Marairenga Netball Club, who will both pull on the Cook Islands colours as the team takes on some of the best sides in the region. So this qualifier will run from the 14th to the 18th of September in Tonga, and there's a lot on the line. Two teams from the tournament will earn an invitation to the 2027 Netball World Cup in Sydney. New Zealand has already secured its place, while Fiji has also named its squad. So the competition in Tonga is going to be really interesting. As for the Cook Islands, this is just really a fantastic opportunity once again to test our players against the region's best, gain that international experience, and hopefully push our way onto that world stage. So it'll be definitely one to watch closely, especially with the two Nicoles representing our local clubs here and flying the flag for the Cookies.
2: Love it. Love it. Plenty happening in the world of sport, and that wraps us up for Island Hopping. Thank you so much for bringing all those stories in, ladies, until we check in again next week with Island Hopping.
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2: All right, Harriet, it's time to get over to you and the chat you had with Chef de Mission for Cook Islands, Michelle Paiti. But obviously, she has a massive task ahead of her, and she's the right person for the job. What do you think her vision is? Like, where does she want to get it to? If she had the one thing that she wanted to change and implement and grow, what do you think that would be?
5: For her, it's definitely to open the minds of our young athletes to be able to dream big, and that opportunities like these, especially coming from a

0: small island nation is very much possible. She also wants to bring a positive experience to the young athletes who travel under her wing as well.
1: I love it. The kids dream it and she will create it. Perfect. What did you start off by asking her?
0: So I started asking Michelle about what thoughts ran through her mind as she received the news that she was appointed chef de mission.
2: Gratitude and appreciation, and what a blessing to be given such an amazing opportunity, as well as excitement to be attending an Olympic Games. But to be honest, my head probably just filled up with so many questions about the role and how I'm going to deliver on it.
0: Okay, so you'll be leading a delegation of young Cook Islands athletes on one of the biggest sporting stages in the world. What does that responsibility mean to you personally?
2: It definitely is a huge responsibility, but also an honour to be entrusted to lead and guide our young athletes who are our rising stars for our nation, for the Cook Islands, and to ensure that their experience is a positive one.
0: And beyond the competition and results, what do you hope our young athletes take away from their Youth Olympic experience in Senegal?
2: The Youth Olympics will definitely be an eye-opener for our young athletes. So creating those new friendships, but also hopefully motivating them and being inspired to further develop themselves in their careers and create further opportunities for themselves from this opportunity.
0: Now, Michelle, you bring a strong background in youth development and especially safeguarding. How will you use that experience to make sure our athletes feel supported, safe, and confident throughout the games?
2: Definitely our preparation will be key, just in creating a team bond and a positive family environment, that everybody's feel safe and supported in. We've already created a calendar of scheduled sessions that we'll work together covering different topics and create some understanding and awareness for our athletes, just to help them outside of their actual events, because it will be overwhelming for them, just the sheer numbers of athletes that are going to be there and the attention that's going to be on them and on the event itself. So preparing them so that it's a positive experience for them.
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ABC News with Andrew Kaloupas. Authorities in Nepal and Tibet say at least 168 people have died, with more than 1,500 missing after deadly flash floods struck.

0: like Himalayan villages. Jono Wakely reports.
1: Rescue efforts are continuing on both sides of the border, where a large number of people are missing, including dozens of Australians. Hundreds of the missing are tourists, including more than 100 from India, 54 from the US, 33 from the UK, and at least 34 from Australia. Foreign Minister Penny Wong says the missing Australians are from separate pilgrimage and tour groups. The US Geological Survey has confirmed that what it initially reported as an earthquake was instead a glacial collapse that caused subsequent catastrophic impacts downstream. The Nepali Army has deployed an additional 2,000 military personnel for land and aerial search and rescue operations.
0: CEO of the International Nepal Foundation Australia, Richard Reeve, says recovery efforts are being hampered by difficult terrain.
2: But this is the problem with the mountainous areas in Nepal. It's logistically extremely difficult to access. And even if you can drive, you're looking at, you know, 10 to 12 hours on very windy, steep roads, even just to go 100 or 120 kilometres.
0: The United Nations says it's mobilising supplies and personnel in Nepal to support the response to the disaster. Dozens of American tourists are also missing, and the US has announced it will provide $700,000 in emergency assistance. This woman saw the disaster unfold.
3: My family members were swept away by the flood in front of my eyes. My father, my mother, sister, and her kids are all swept away. They could not escape the flood. There was no chance at all.
0: The Prime Minister has guaranteed Labor will maintain Australia's refugee intake at its current level, after one of his own ministers earlier said it would be falling by a third next year. A spokesman for Home Affairs Minister Tony Burke this morning confirmed Labor's plans to reduce the humanitarian intake next financial year from 20,000 to 13,750. The ABC reported Labor backbenchers were confused and angered by the surprise move before Anthony Albanese intervened. The Victorian opposition has lashed the state government over a secret levy on public transport fares revealed in an Auditor-General report this week, more than 18 months after it came into effect. The levy to fund the suburban rail loop was hidden in annual fare hikes to account for inflation. Premier Ben Carroll today scrapped the levy and apologised for the lack of transparency. State opposition leader Jess Wilson says there's no doubt Mr Carroll knew about the tax before it was uncovered by the Auditor General.
4: He chose to hide this tax on every single public transport ticket when he was the Deputy Premier. He didn't speak up, he didn't try to change it, he didn't break and leave Cabinet and stand up for Victorians.
0: The former New South Wales Building Commissioner says an allegation of a $5 million extortion attempt targeting construction company Topplace was used against him in efforts to get a prohibition order on its development lifted. The ICAC is examining if donations linked to fugitive property developer Jean Nassif were exchanged for political favours, including removing David Chandler as the building commissioner. Mr Chandler, who's not accused of any wrongdoing, says a top place executive claimed the company received an email seeking money with a suggestion Mr Chandler would benefit if the order was lifted. He says Topplace later backed away from the claim.
5: Didn't even sort of raise my blood pressure very much because I just said to them, well, why don't we go straight to the police station now and report it? And they said, oh, no, no, no, we're not confident enough about it yet. I said, okay, well, if you are, let's do it straight away. But until much more substance to this is attached, but you're dreaming.
0: New South Wales police have charged a telecommunications employee with allegedly accessing customer information without authorisation and selling it to criminal groups. Police allege the information was then used by criminal groups to commit fraud offences against multiple victims. Police have arrested a 30-year-old man from Liverpool and charged him with 34 offences and was expected to appear in court today. 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
6: Are there any winners in the cost of living crisis? Has gambling become our national sport? How much more can our farmers survive? What's causing the algal bloom? Can we afford the energy transition?
7: Questions. They've never been more important. So the one thing we'll never question is our duty to keep asking. ABC News, keep asking.

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1: Malolale and welcome to Fresh Off the Field, the sporting pulse of the Pacific. My name is Sam Wykes and this show is all about keeping you across all things Pacifica sport. So let's not waste any time and get to what's coming up on our beautiful show. You'll meet Super Rugby Women's Assistant Coach and Set Piece Specialist for the Queensland Reds, Eti Aholele.
2: The last few years we've been in Wawa'u, we've been going to other islands to Ofu, Hunga. We've been to, now we're planning to come back in October with a group of coaches, professional players, former players, current players, and going to local communities.
1: I got to play against Eddie when I was a teenager and he is absolutely massive, scared the life out of me when I played against him and had to go up and scrummage against him as well, try and tackle him, big unit, so we look forward to that chat. You'll also meet Samoan netballer with some wise advice for aspiring athletes.
3: And if I could give you one piece of advice, anything that you're not changing, you're choosing. So you don't have to start right away, but you have to start to see some change.
1: Well, solid advice there from Kara Noella, who we will speak to later on in the show. And we'll also talk through the massive news in the worlds of judo, diving, basketball, CrossFit, and much, much more. But to do all that, I do need a fair bit of help.
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1: Yes, as I said, I do need a fair bit of help to get me through our massive show. And every week I am joined by two co-hosts from across the Pacific. And this week we've gone to the beautiful Kingdom of Tonga and we've got Galo Manumoli. She joins us right now from the beautiful kingdom. Galo, malolele.
4: Malolele. And I'm very happy to be back on the show this week. I don't know about beautiful. At the moment, it's a bit of a gloomy day in Tonga with rainy weather.
1: Well, hopefully the clouds don't impact our show and you bring in the sunshine here on Fresh Off the Field. But let's get over to who else do we have here from Samoa? We've got Fia Lekong. She is back with us again. Fia, talofa.
5: Talofa,
1: lover.
5: Excited to be back.
1: It's good to have you back on. What's changed since last time we had you on? Was it last week or the week before? Can't even remember.
5: The week before.
1: Week before, that's right. That's right, man. Time is flying here. But what's been happening in your world?
5: Sun's out, smiles out, new day. We're after it.
1: Oh, sweet. So we've got cloud cover in Tonga. We've got sunshine where you're coming from. Hopefully we can blend it all together and have a fantastic show, but let's get into it.
0: Fresh off the field, the sporting pulse of the Pacific, ABC Radio Australia.
1: We're going to kick things off with the Big Bowl because the Big Bowl is where we come together, we take a seat on the mat and chat the biggest sports stories across the Pacific. So sit back, fill your cup up as myself, Gullo and Fia run through the must-know sport news in the region.
0: The Big Bowl.
1: All right, Gullo, we're going to start with you for the Big Bowl. We've got the Gold Medal Offey Trophy that is going to be played for next week, I believe, with Rugby Union. I'll let you take it away and go through what's happening here.
4: Yes, it's never a dull moment in Tonga. We've got the new milestone in the growing partnership between Tonga Rugby Union and the Rugby Australia. Through the Australian government. We're going to mark this next week with the inaugural contest of the Kau Mea Ofi. So that's our, I know it, Tongan language week is done, but Kau Mea Ofi means friendship. So they are turning it into a trophy rugby match. So the First Nations and Pacifica cultures through rugby. They're going to be visiting us next week and they're going to be playing against our team, the President's First 15, selected exclusively from locally based players. So this is a historic fixture. It'll be held next Friday at our one and only favorite stadium, Te Whaiva Stadium, where I can just hear from my living room all of the fun and all the laughter and all the noise and all the cheering that's going to be happening.

0: happening at DeFi Stadium next Friday. So we're looking forward. Lots of fans, maybe preparing, definitely preparing, taking out from the closet, dusting out their red costume and red flags. Get ready for next week. So it's a great program of development in Tonga, where we support rugby talents and cultural exchange as well. They're going to be doing some community engagement, and so we're quite very happy about this friendship that has been ongoing for some years now, especially with all of these different games. So we are very fortunate to welcome the team coming from Australia next week. So yes, definitely. The player of the match for each team will be awarded with the inaugural Anthony and Saia Faingaa medals, named in honor of former Wallabies twins. So we are looking forward to that. And everything else that we need to know is going to happen on the field at Delphiva next week.
1: Now, it's going to be a great game, and I always find it, I guess, humorous when you name a trophy after, and it means close friends, but when it comes to being friends on the field, that surely doesn't happen. I know there's going to be a lot of big hits out there. Entertaining rugby will be played. And yeah, the Mahangas, Saia and Anthony Faingaa, again, had the privilege of playing with those two players. They used to play for the Brumbies. They also played for the Queensland Reds, represented the Wallabies. Actually, this year actually marks 20 years since we last played together when we won the Under-19s World Cup against New Zealand in Dubai back in 2006. Saia was our captain and Anthony was our vice-captain. So there you have it, some very well-known established Tongan Indigenous players that have played at the highest level. So it's good to see they have a medal named after them. But when you think of some of the Tongan players that will be represented from the island, so it's not the actual Ikaletahi team, the players there, some of those players might feature in that team later on in the test games. But are there any players that you know of that have been selected in this team that we should be looking out for?
0: Well, but we've got, the local best of the best have been selected from various clubs. They've been going having ongoing tournaments locally with clubs from all different sides of Tonga, even visiting from the outer islands. So they've been competing a lot, and from there they've been able to select the best out of all of them. I don't have a name in my head at the moment, but I'm sure I'll be able to report back.
1: Yeah, no, definitely. Yeah, absolutely. Or especially whoever gets the Faingaa twins medal, that'll be good to know who achieves that one. But and I know they've got some activations throughout the week. They're getting out to some of the schools. Is there anything that's caught your eye around what type of activities will be happening throughout the week in Tonga?
0: There's always quite excitement in the local schools with the talent of rugby. If you're not doing good or doing well in academics, you will definitely be doing well on the field. It's and I was able to also meet up with Eddie Aulele, and that's going to be my interview later on today. And he gave me a surprise information that he's going to be coming with the Kaumeaofi team.
1: Awesome. So he'll be over there. We get to hear from Eddie a little bit later on in the show, but let's now shift over to you, Fia. We have some CrossFit games in beautiful Samoa.
2: Yes, Salafalava. All an unbelievable 11th annual tour games in Samoa for CrossFit. And there was a crowd seeing the sweat, the chalk, and absolute heart left on the floor over the last two days of this tournament. We couldn't be more proud of our fitness community and the incredible teams at CrossFit Futuitua and the Ministry of Sports and Recreation. And I can hold my heart and say that they did it. The theme this year was Build Your Shield. And while the athletes did build something unbreakable. And to the local community, families and friends who packed the stands, they were the secret weapon. Yeah, under the lights of Apia Park, their voices carried the athletes through those brutal squat cleans and trenches, track runs. And the teams are just fighting, like heavy rope climbs and those dreaded, like,

0: synchronized warm bags that was there, the chairs from the support team that kept them moving. And this wasn't just a competition. It was a massive celebration of Samoan health, strength, and family. And so the weekend hosted 25 elite teams of four, which was an exciting part that didn't just fill local slots. They're powerhouses, athletes, massive drivers to the sports and the fitness and health of bringing people together. And
1: who took out the games? And was there like a fee? Were there like a, was it a female and male event? Were there's partner events? Like, how did it sort of unfold from that point of view? And who took them out?
0: There were five teams, and it was combined between male and female.
1: Yep.
0: And first place was Kanta American Samoa. They were called the Funk Fit American Samoa team. And then coming in close to second, and they were called Athletic-ish. So
1: Athletic-ish.
0: Athletic-ish. Representing Whatutua. And then taking third was team inspired. From right there at the CrossFit Whatutua, who had the facilities. But yeah, the Funk Fit American Samoan team, the Apex Predators, they're the team that were flying past everyone to take this place of rule.
1: Nice, nice. And, you know, when you think about CrossFit Games and there's high rocks happening, how do you think this has now shaped our Pacific Island around how they perceive fitness? You know, before, like, we all knew that you need to be fit to play, you know, soccer or rugby or go to the next level in high-performance sport. But, you know, when you think of these games like CrossFit and High Rocks, how do you think now that people are perceiving moving their body and being able to move it well in the islands?
0: Oh, it's great because in the islands, there's no limits. Whatever you're around, well, it doesn't, you're not, it just shows our people that there's no restraints. Just like how they've expanded fitness, there's more to movement now, and it's not restricted to just one thing. So it allows them to enjoy, to try different new things that they haven't done before, to be able to enjoy moving as well as improving their health along the
1: Nice.
0: way.
1: And when you think about some of the events that the you know that's involved in CrossFit, man, it is taxing on the body, and just some of those the burpees and the clean jerks and the handstand walks, it's just like, oh man, there's no way I can be doing that. But if there's something where we can add a bit of Pacific Island flavor to the games in some type of events, what would you want to see that gives us a bit of a unique difference, or that's more us, culturally us? Because we see it in some of the Micronesia games where you've got the micro all round and you've got the coconut climbing. But is there something you would like to see in the CrossFit games?
0: I would actually say we have strong hands, and when you're doing like the peeling the bungee coconut,
1: The husking of the coconut?
0: I would actually introduce that into a form of competition or fitness, because
1: Yes.
0: we have some strong hands. So just like who peels like the coconut the fastest?
1: So just raw peeling it straight away, but like, would you go like just one coconut, or would it be, say, like, because CrossFit
0: No,
1: games, they go hundies. So is it like who can peel 100 coconuts the fastest or something like that, or rip it apart? Is that where you're heading with your train of
0: yeah, I'm
1: thought?
0: hitting. It's tough. We don't have an easy. I'd say there'll be a time limit, and you're gonna try to do as many as you can.
1: Okay. Well, mate, hopefully you can put that forward, and we can just see a bit of Pacific Island flavor at some of these CrossFit events. But well done to everyone involved, and it's always positive to see, you know, healthy living and healthy changes happening within our communities. But let's get over to my story now. We're going to go to Fiji here, and Fiji has made history in the sport of diving. It's pretty impressive. We have Maori Pumaroi Farrell, 17 years of age. He won bronze at the World Junior Diving Championships in Croatia, the 3 meter springboard. Again, like, this is a huge, huge achievement for Fiji. First ever medal at a World Aquatics competition. And when you think about his journey, I guess, into this competition, there was 43 international competitors. Then they entered the final 12 divers. He was ranked

0: 12th, and he climbed all the way from 12th to finish third. So that's a huge achievement from Mouldy Pomeroy Farrell, 17 years of age. His swimmers, I just seen that he was wearing the like the Mussi pattern swimmers, the Fijian style ones as well. So he had that representation there. He's got strong links to Dama Village in Bua and Levuka in Vakaviti in Ovalau. Hopefully I got all that right there with my Fijian pronunciation. But again, just such a massive achievement for him and his family to be able to do something that no one has ever done before, to be able to show you can do something outside of the norm in another sport. Like it's amazing. We congratulate him here on Fresh Off the Field, and a big shout out to the Fiji Sports Commission who helped fund his trip all the way to Croatia. So big congrats, and keep flying that flag for Fiji. But that's all we have time for the big bowl. We'll refill it next week and keep you informed here on Fresh Off the Field with the must-know stories from across the Pacific.
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0: Yes, we just wrapped up the big bowl, and now we head into our first interview for today. And Gullo spoke with a pretty good mate of mine. He's the assistant coach for the Queensland Reds in the Super W, a set piece specialist. He's, you know, his big thing is around scrums, and he's been coach of the, well, he was the coach of the Tongan women's rugby team as well. So he's been in amongst the game for a very long time. And he also does some wonderful things around Youth in Union, a charity with Lockie McCaffrey, where they send a lot of sporting equipment over to Tonga. And man, you'll see some of the teams over there in full-on test jerseys, like Scottish jerseys, English jerseys over there, where teams can and play and get some of the best kit going around because of that legend. But Eti Aholele, Gullo, you got to interview him. You know, before we get into his interview, like, did you know much about Eti?
2: To be honest, no, I did not know much about Eti. That was my first time to meet him. I was actually looking for his older brother, who is the CEO of the Tonga Rugby Union.
0: Isaiah.
2: Isaiah. So I didn't get Isaiah, but I got something better. I got Eti.
0: Yeah, perfect.
2: And then, yes, he did definitely mention that you are great buddies. And I say, Sam is definitely going to get a surprise with my interview for this episode. So I'm really glad that he was able to avail himself. He was just getting ready to go and, you know, give some wisdom to the team who was practicing that day on the field right near to my home here at Halaano Rugby Field. So it was really exciting to meet him.
0: Yeah, awesome. So he's, just for clarity, he is over in Tonga at the moment where you got this interview?
2: Yes, he's definitely here. He's been here for a week, and I think he's been doing his charity program.
0: Yep.
2: And I think something else as well. So he's definitely sharing through his interview some other information about his upcoming trip as well. So I started the interview by asking him to tell us a bit more about himself.
0: All right, let's get into this chat with Eti Aholele.
3: My name is Eti Aholele. Currently at the moment, coaching at the Queensland Reds women's super rugby team. My journey has been through being playing professionally for almost 10 years. My journey took me to Melbourne, Europe, and before I retired. I also got the opportunity to represent Tonga into the international stage. And currently live in Australia in the Gold Coast with the family.
2: Sounds like a bit of Tonga you're living in Australia, in Brisbane, the Sunshine Coast. So welcome to the show, and thank you for availing your time to be with us. Tell us more about, coaching and also other programs that you are currently into now.
3: First of all, malo pito for giving me the opportunity to be in the part of your program. My journey took me... First, when I playing, it gave me a lot of opportunity and sort of opened my eyes as a person that grew up in Tonga first before I went overseas. It opened, it brought your

0: you know, just open your eyes to a lot of opportunities back, yeah, overseas. And from doing that, and I was like, I always wanted to come back and help, you know, help out back home. And eventually, me and one other co-founded a charity called Youth and Union, where we helped the youth back here in Tonga. But mostly I work at the moment in the other islands, in Vava'uha, Bai, Ewa, and some here in Tongatapu.
1: That sounds very interesting, like a little charity program. So what do you actually, what is part of it? And how long have you been doing that?
0: The charity, the Youth Union charity, we focus on mostly in sport, but obviously, you know, with our background in rugby, we, you know, tend to, like, coaches and that would be in rugby, but we try to ship, like, resources of a sport, giving the opportunity to, like, young boys and girls, you know, getting uniforms, like footies or whatever sport they want to participate on. And the last few years we've been in Vava'u, we've been going to other islands, to Ofu, Hunga. We've been to, now we're planning to come back in October with a group of coaches, professional players, former players, current players, and going to local communities. So now we're going back to Vava'u and Ha'apai, and we're running a clinic there in Ofu, and actually for the other and Hunga as well. So yes.
1: Yeah, with all of these island trips, I'm sure you've been having your feast and abundance of seafood. Which one was your favorite?
0: Mate, it's always good to go back to the islands. I think Ha'apai is probably my, like, the best one so far, like, into, like, but everywhere else we get welcomed pretty good. Like, I think some of the volunteers that come on the trip, they realize how grateful the community is when we're coming with, you know, with all the resources and all that to help them, and give opportunity to the young ones. And like yeah, I think everywhere we've been, you just, like, it's always a feast. So it's hard to pick.
1: I'm sure it is. And in Tonga, you know, there's always a feast, suckling pig, everything from the sea and the ocean. So yeah. So today we are here at the Halano Rugby Field. I can see that you're also helping out with the women's team. Tell us about that.
0: Halano, this is where I grew up. This is where my granddad, my dad, my brothers, they were all part of the people that first started doing the field. So this is where I always come back. My mum is still here. And I always come down. So I'll come and help out the local team. Obviously, the girls and the boys, the under-20s and the girls are preparing for their season coming up next month. And I've been here since Tuesday last week, and I've been helping the last few days with their preparation.
1: And I believe that you are returning, but coming back very, very fast. Tell us about that special program that you're going to be bringing back to Tonga.
0: I'm coming back. So I'm leaving this Friday, but I'll be back with the First Nation Pacifica rugby team. I'm just going to play the President 15 on next week. I'm part of the coaching staff. So we have a group of coaching staff, like Cliff Powell, former Wallaby, he's a head coach, and then there'll be me and Christian Leliafano, the two assistant coach. But we're really looking forward to it. We're going to camp on Sunday this week, and then the team will fly to Tonga on Tuesday.
1: Sounds very interesting. We are looking forward to welcoming all of you who will be traveling here. One last thing, would you like to send out encouraging words to, you know, witnessing the talent here in Tonga? What do you have to say about them, and what could you do to really help them build up their skills?
0: I think for me, like, from someone who grew up in Tonga and got the opportunity to go overseas, I think for me it's just to consistently and be coachable. But I think above all else, you just gotta enjoy it. If you enjoy what you're doing, you gotta, just with your passion, just go for it. Just perseverance will be a key in whatever you do. But

I reckon when you're young, I reckon playing multi-sports, and it's really good in Tonga now. You see all different. When I grew up, there was only rugby or there's nothing else. But now you can see there's like, they're playing tag, they're playing rugby league, they're playing rugby union, there's pickleball, there's netball on, like, you know, like playing multi-sport when you're growing up, it's very, very beneficial.

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1: Yes, you're listening to Fresh Off the Field with me, Sam Wykes, and a big thank you to Gullah for that chat with Eti Aholele. And I should actually say, so his brother, Aisea, is the CEO of Tonga Rugby Union, but I know he hates when I say this because I bring it up all the time. Did you know his brother, Aisea, was one of the number one DJs here in Sydney back in the day? Gullah?
2: Oh, really?
1: Yeah, mate, he was a popular DJ. DJ Aisea had all the remixes going. So I always bring it up and he goes, Sam. I was like, sorry. That was my last time. But anyway, thank you for that chat. With Eti Fio, we'll get to you a little bit later on in the show for your interview. But for now, let's hop aboard the Fresh Off the Field Va'a and do this.
0: Island hopping.
1: Yes, it's time to go island hopping. And the best way we like to hop is grab a paddle, we jump in the va'a and we sail away with the winds at our backs. Hopefully we're not sailing into any headwinds here, but we just skim around the Pacific and get to know some of the stories, not the biggest stories, but they are beautiful stories that we like to share here on Fresh Off the Field. And first up in the va'a, who's got the paddles, is Gullah. What have you got for us here around netball?
2: Oh, thank you for giving me the va'a. Definitely lead you through a little tour.
1: The va'a, I'll give you the whole boat. Here. Yeah, take the whole boat. Not just the paddles, have the whole boat.
2: Of course. And we are going to Aalo all around here in the Tonga waters because that's where all the fun is happening. At the moment, we've got whale season. So we've got lots of visitors who are visiting to watch the whale, to swim with the whale, just to have a look at the whale. Everything on the ocean. But that's not all. We've got visitors who are coming to Tonga next week. They're going to be in the competition for the World Cup qualifiers for netball. So this is the regional qualifiers. I can see that Singapore and Hong Kong, China have already qualified. This is for the Netball World Cup to be held in Sydney next year, 2027. So excitement is in the air because I've got five Pacific nations who are going to be participating for two seats as Oceania teams to be competing or to be qualified to participate in the World Cup Netball for next year. So we've got Tonga is hosting, welcoming a team from Samoa, team from Cook Islands, Fiji, and also Papua New Guinea. We are very excited to welcome them, and the tournament is going to happen, or the qualifiers games will be happening around the 14th to the 18th of September here in Tonga. So that's not all who we are. Visiting or welcoming to Tonga, not just the whale watchers, but also the famous netballers.
1: Oh, nice. And how's our Tala shaping up for this World Cup qualifier?
2: Oh, you know, Tala is always ready for a game, always ready, born ready.
1: Born ready. And then this, so being played at home, like the excitement around having like netball there in the kingdom, you know, what's the vibe like around the country, around town?
2: Well, it's developing. The word is out. And so there's ongoing tournaments going all around here in Tonga on netball. There's a lot of interest. There's a lot of talent with community groups, with, you know, like local groups and clubs. So, yes, there's a lot of support for netball. And when the games are held here, all the games that have been here at the main stadium, a lot of people do come over either related or they just love the sports. So, yes, it's going to be quite exciting.
1: Nice. Plenty happening in Tonga. We've got rugby and netball there pretty much all at the same time. So, love that we're getting a lot of sports stories out of the beautiful kingdom. Fia, time for you to grab the paddles. We're going to head towards netball Samoa as well. So we're staying on the netball theme here. But what have you got for us?
3: Malo, thank you. And basketball.
1: Oh, it's not netball. Is it basketball? Is it
3: different hoop? But same sport. Yeah. So, if you're watching Apia over the last few, where everything's lighting up, the basketball is officially taken over at the capital. So, Samoa Basketball Federation and

0: So we love basketball tournament was officially launched. Let me tell you, the energy inside the venue is hitting a high pitch right out of the gate. Now let's talk about why this event is so special. The tournament acts as the ultimate sports appetizer before the massive National Tauila Festival officially takes over. And the Federation is running this tournament all the way through to September 25th, giving us a solid month of non-stop elite local basketball. But what makes this year truly incredible is the depth of the community involvement. And the Federation didn't just invite the elite senior clubs, they opened up the floodgates for everyone. So to build the sport from the ground up, registration from the under 12s division was made completely free, getting our youngest kids out on the hardwood. From there, the brackets climb all the way through to under 15s, under 18 future stars, and the men's and women's open divisions. So trust me, those veterans are still lethal from mid-range. But to keep the intensity high and the schedule tight, Samoa Basketball strictly kept entries at just 18s per division. And what does that mean for the games? It means zero filler. So every single club match matters, and local rivalries are settling old scores from last season. There's a massive strategic element at play here too, which we remember that this December, Samoa was hosting the FIBA Under 17 Oceania Cup. So this Tauila tournament is a high-pressure stage for our local youth, needing to show national selectors that they have the grit to wear the blue and white jersey on the international stage. So the jaws are dropping weekly, the crowds are packing on the sidelines, and the community spirit is beautiful. But if you haven't made your way out to watch a game yet, man, you're missing out, and the best shows like in town. But court support and the local clubs, there's food around, which again,
1: It's always important, the food elements. You can't go wrong if you've got amazing food at these tournaments. But some of the teams that traditionally are very good, or some surprise packets that are doing well, like who have you got your eye on?
0: Oh, because they've opened it up to everyone, the floor is in the hands of those who are playing. So
1: Oh, so they're not
0: they've got.
1: specific teams, as in, like, yeah, you know, we enter a team of five together. Like, how does it work?
0: There's 18s per division, so that goes from right from under 12s through to women's and men's age groups for each division. So there's eight, and so only 18s in those divisions play.
1: Yeah, sweet. So, you know, with those eight teams, do they have specific names, or do they just sort of rock up there together and we're a team? Like, how does it work there?
0: They rock up together, and then they nominate their teams in, and then play from there on once the draws get
1: Okay,
0: put out weekly.
1: gotcha. So yeah, when they rock up, they just get their team together once they're there. Okay, sweet as. Now, all good. I know basketball's again growing in popularity across the Pacific, especially with the 3-on-3 short format of the game. So it feeds into obviously the traditional 5-on-5. But all the best to the teams playing in that tournament in Samoa. But Gullo, we're gonna give you the paddles back, and I believe we've got some judo news.
2: So of course, we are going to talk about our famous Paula Monta, our only medalist from the Glasgow 2026 Commonwealth Games. And he brought home for Tonga a bronze medal in judo. So this marks the first ever medal for Tonga in quite a while, 16 years. So Monta's performance is widely known now. And I could see in the horizon that he was able to visit a Canberra Tongan language and performing arts students group. And he was there to speak with the youth there and telling them about his journey and also just encouraging them about any future talents and any skills that they have, that they are able to do that if they have commitment and dedication. As what he has done. And one of the things that really inspired me about his speech is that he was always referring back to his love for the roots, going back to Tonga. where he was brought up, the love for his family, why he's doing this. It's the value behind. I think it's not just him. It's everybody, any sports person who has made it big around the world. They always have to go back to how they were brought up and, you know, why is it so valuable that they treasure this very moment and what has been the fire behind their dedication and motivation. Oh, so it was really good to see.
1: Beautiful words. Beautiful words. Yes. I absolutely love that. Your success is not just yours alone. It's the people behind you that helped get you there. So I love that he's recognizing that, and his message is one that everyone needs to hear. So I really appreciate that, and wish him all the best in the future. And then, Fia, we're going back to you. Do we have netball news? Just so I've got on my rundown here.
0: Yeah.
1: Oh, so we do have netball news. Okay, sweet.
0: Yeah.
1: I thought I stuffed up there when we first threw to netball, but you do have some for us before we get to your interview with Kara Nawela, who is part of the Samoa netball side. But what have you got here with the paddles in your hand for Samoa netball?
0: Yes, Kara is a talented athlete, but she is now focusing on netball Samoa with their insights on making the World Cup for next year. Obviously, we've previously talked about qualifiers coming up, but Kara talks about how her upbringing and playing different sports brought her together to play the way that she does with her chosen sport now, which is netball, and the journey and the insight of the sacrifices and the time that was put to where she is now and what she's going after, which is that World Cup to take Samoa to the World Cup, and how she's grounded in her upbringing, and that reflects in the move she's made and into a game, the way she expresses and carries herself, and what it means for her, not just her, but her village, to play in the World Cup. And she's all in.
1: Nice, all in. I love those words. And it's a nice little tease for when we get to your interview. That will be coming up shortly. But Galo, Fia, we've had a good paddle around the Pacific. Plenty of sport in action. And we'll continue this on next week with more sport in action. But I really appreciate you all for bringing them in.
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1: Yes, we've brought it up a couple of times on the show. Someone who's very talented. We have Kara Nawela with Samoan netball doing amazing things. And Fia, you touched on it earlier around in island hopping, how talented Kara is. But now we get to hear the interview that you had with her. But before we get into it, I know you've spoken about how special she is as a talent, but what else should we know about her in terms of, you know, some of the challenges that to overcome or just anything in particular that makes her even more special?
0: Yeah, she's very family orientated, and we know that in our Pasifika people, again, we carry the people that have gone before us, our ainga. So for her, sacrifice has been huge, and to move away from your family to the people that support you and who have been there since the beginning is something that is challenging. So for her, she has moved away from everything that she's known to go pursue this dream and go live it out, not just for herself, but for her family and for her siblings. And we talk about representation and the kids being able to look at someone. And Kara is someone that, through the commitment and sacrifice she's made, her family, but not just her, also the kids around get to see that they can do it too, and see that the hard work that you put in does pay off. So for Kara, it's special to hear what she's done and the sacrifices she's made, moving away from what's familiar and uncomfortable to grow and to get where she wants to be.
1: Nice. Well, let's get into this chat with Kara Noella from Samoa Netball.
5: I think a big thing for me was probably discipline, just knowing what you have to do and just getting it done, and a lot of sacrifices as well. I think a big thing for me was probably time with my family. I moved to Palmy, which is only an hour away from where I grew up and where my family is, but I guess growing up the way I did, family is everything for me, and constantly being around my siblings, being around my parents, my cousins, and then moving an hour away and having to go to work every day, you know, go and study, train, and then only getting to see them in the weekends. So making a lot of sacrifices. Not only that, I'm sacrificing time with my friends.
6: Yeah.
5: You know, sometimes you can't always go and hang out. You can't always go get dinner with them because you have things to do.
6: Yeah.
5: So just holding myself accountable and surrounding myself with people that are understanding and, you know, push me to be better. Every day, basically.
6: Nice. Yes, so a lot of sacrifices and time away, and also the support system that you have around you to be able to do what you want to do and to actually get what you need to get done. When we talk about how you hold yourself and your accountability and your family, when you go to campaigns such as your under 21s, how do you keep those things that you grow up with or that make you you in different environments?
5: I think a big thing for me when I'm going away is reading my word, trying to read my word every day. Guilty of not always taking a Bible, having the Bible app.
6: Hey, but, the Lord knows your heart.
5: Yeah, I'm you know, trying to take my Bible everywhere I go with me. And one thing is I have a teddy bear that I always take with me when I go away, wherever I go. And it's actually from my nephew. My he's the first great-grandchild in our family. So, he's my little bestie. He's going to be three next year. So that's probably how I take a piece of home with me away. Yeah. And just constantly keeping in contact, phone calls, messaging my family while I'm away.
6: You're such a great athlete, and you not only have played netball, you've done a bit of rugby, you've done a bit of basketball, such a utility. What made you decide netball?
5: So when I was about, how old are you when you're an intermediate?
6: I'm like 2 years older than you.
5: I'm asking the wrong person. Well, when I was an intermediate, I was playing basketball and netball quite seriously. I went away to Australia for the Karuto. And I never really wanted to play netball. It was never my first love. My first love was rugby. I've grown up in a rugby family. My dad, my brothers all played rugby. And we've got close connections to Kaira Rugby Club in Whanganui. It was actually one of my best friends in primary school made me play netball, and I hated it. But I just wanted to spend time with my friends.
6: Yeah.
5: And then come intermediate, finally built up the courage to tell my dad that I'm not playing rugby anymore. Yeah. And I got to the point where I kind of had to choose where I wanted to spend my time. You know, time is very valuable, so I couldn't really spread myself across the two sports anymore. So I sat down with my parents and they kind of just asked me, like, which do I love more? And I ended up picking netball, not only because I felt I was a little bit better at it than basketball, but the people that I had met, and just ultimately I had more fun playing that sport. And yeah, that's basically why I ended up picking netball. And no regrets. I'm so happy I did, because I still love the sport till this day.
6: Oh, nice. Love to hear it. What does it look like for you in the future? What is it that you're focusing on today and what you're wanting to get after? And especially in the Samoa jersey or in any dress, so in the Samoa dress or any other dress that you'd like to put on?
5: For me, I think it was a big thing when I was little. I always thought, yeah, I want to be a silver fern. But for me, I think my one goal that I've set is I want to play one World Cup for Samoa, which I think will be, in 4 years?
6: Yeah, and that's not long.
5: 2027?
6: Yeah, 2020.
5: Yeah, so that's my goal. Stay fit, stay in and about Netball Samoa and play one World Cup, and I'll be happy. But yeah, that's my goal. for netball as of right now.
6: What would you say to any young Pasifika kid, wherever they are, in following their goals, their dreams, whether that's on or off the court?
5: Just be confident. Be confident in yourself. I think a lot of our young Pacific people lack just confidence. You know, be proud of where you're from. Be proud of being Samoan or Pacific Islander. And if I could give you one piece of advice, anything that you're not changing, you're choosing. Mm. So you don't have to start right away, but you have to start to see some change.
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1: Oh, thanks, Fia, for that chat with Kara. Unbelievable work there, and we wish her all the best with the upcoming games that she'll be playing in. But that's it probably for the formal side of things here on Fresh Off the Field. 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
7: Fresh Off the Dome.
1: Yes, it is time to play Fresh Off the Dome. Every week I ask three questions, Gullo and Fia. They'll use their name as a buzzer. And, of course, if you think you know the answers at home, play along as well. But this week is a special one because it's an upcoming sport. And it's one of my favourite sports, especially if you get a little bit older and you can't move too fast and you want a smaller field and you want to play against your kids and you feel like you can beat them as well, because that's what you want to do in life, is always beat your kids at something when it comes to competitive sports. But we are going to be playing something around pickleball. Gullo, you know what pickleball is, don't you?
2: I love pickleball.
1: You love pickleball. See, it's a game for everyone. Fia, pickleball, do you know much about it?
6: I don't know anything about pickleball. I know pickles, but...
1: Well, awesome. So you're going to get nothing right in Fresh Off the Dome today. Gullo, I'm expecting 3-0 here. But in honour of the Cook Islands pickleball team departing for the World Cup debut they'll be having in pickleball, we are going to ask some questions around the world of pickleball. Question number one. This is multiple choice. Where did pickleball get its name from? Is it from A, the inventor who loved pickles, B, it was inspired by a pickle boat, or C, it was named after the inventor's family dog?
6: Yeah.
1: Go, Fia.
6: A?
1: Gullo, go for it.
2: Can you read that out again?
6: No. Option?
1: Well, so I will, because she's Tongan, so I'm going to favour Tongans in this game here.
6: Oh, wow.
1: Sorry about that, mate.
6: It's like that.
1: Yes, it's like that. Nah, I'm joking. But I do have to read them out again. It was A, the inventor who loved pickles. It was inspired by a pickle boat, or it was named after the inventor's family dog.
2: I would go with three.
1: And three, I can't help you out there. No, why? It's not the family dog. It's not the bloke who loves pickles, but it was inspired by a pickle boat.
6: Oh,
1: there we go. We learn something new every day. So, yep, none for both of you. But this leads us to our next question. What is a pickle boat? Is it A, a boat carrying a load of pickles, B, a boat that has capsized, or C, a crew made up of leftover or mismatched rowers?
2: Gullo.
1: Go, Gullo.
2: The last option.
1: Yes, you're saying
6: Fia,
1: C.
6: The last option.
1: No, Fia, you just can't come in after someone has already said their answer. And Gullo, you are correct. It is a crew made up of leftover or mismatched rowers. In rowing, it's a crew thrown together at random from remaining or unassigned oarsmen who did not fit into regular primary lineups. So there you go. That's where the term comes from. So, Gullo, 1-0 to you. And this is question number three. We might need a tiebreaker if Fia gets this one. But from my understanding, she probably won't get this one.
6: Moments that matter.
1: Moments that matter. They step up to the plate when everyone has written them off. This is where heroes come alive. And here we go. Question number three. True or false? The ball used in pickleball. The

0: ball used in pickleball has holes in it?
1: Fear.
2: Hello.
0: Go fear.
2: Yes.
1: Yes.
0: Yes. Yes. Yes. She has stood up. She has delivered. She has brought Samoa back into this contest. It is now 1-1 here, and we need a tie-breaking question, which we don't have, and we need to make up right now. I've got a question for us right here. Right here. We mentioned Anthony and Saya Fainga'a. Do you remember those two players?
2: Yes.
0: Yes. Okay. What?
2: What's the question?
0: The question is, what position on the rugby field did they play? I just need one of them. One of
1: Fear.
0: Them. Oh, go Fear.
1: One of them was a forward.
0: That is correct, but I need to be more specific with the position.
1: Lenker?
0: Say that again.
1: Lenker?
0: Flanker. This is a tough one here. But Fear, I'm gonna give you this because before Saya Fainga'a became a hooker, he was a flanker first.
1: Know your roots. There we go.
0: So what did you say? Know your what? Could you repeat that, please? Know your what?
1: Know your roots. The foundation.
0: Oh,
1: he was a flanker.
0: Okay. Yes. Well,
1: I'm holding this someone's leg up right now.
0: Oh, wowee. Gullo, I tried everything to stack the odds in your favour for Tomo to get the victory, but I didn't cheat well enough to be able to get that. But anyway, well played for you. I wrote you right off. I had thought you had one chance and that was no chance. But you proved us all wrong here on Fresh Off the Field and you are the champion. Great work, Fear. And that brings us to the end of our beautiful show. Did you have fun, ladies?
1: Yes, definitely had fun. Rising to the occasion.
0: Yes, you did.
1: I'm going to carry that win right all the way.
0: Whoa, enough. You've had your victory done. Let's go back to the humility piece now.
1: Thank you, Gullo, for participating.
0: Oh, and participation, not even competing. Not even worthy you participated. Nah, all good. That brings us to the end of our show for this week. A big thank you again to our co-hosts, Gullo and Fear. Really appreciate your time. And thank you for listening to Fresh Off the Field, the sporting pulse of the Pacific on ABC Radio Australia. I'll be back next week with two new co-hosts talking all things sport in our region. And this episode was produced on the lands of the Gadigal people.
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4: Plunging on the blind side.
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5: 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You know, I love Manly. 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
6: And I get all my rugby league from Plunging on the Blind Side.
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0: ABC News with Andrew Kaloupas. At least 168 people have died and more than 1,500 remain missing following a massive landslide and destructive flash flooding in the Nepal-Tibet border region. Nepal's tourism board now says the number of missing Australians has risen to at least 35. Rescuers in Nepal have been using helicopters to search for survivors and dropped emergency supplies to thousands of people. World Vision's Nepal's director, Rosalind Gabriel, says the recovery period will be long.
1: Houses have been just swept downstream. Livelihoods have just been destroyed, whether it be shops or farming or whatever infrastructure that they're utilising. It's going to take some time to be able to rebuild the large amount of roads and bridges that have been impacted through this massive wall of water that's just come crashing down.
0: Prime Minister Anthony Albanese has guaranteed Labor will maintain Australia's refugee intake at its current level, despite his own minister earlier suggesting it would be cut from next financial year. His political reporter, Jack Mackay.
2: This morning, a spokesperson for Home Affairs Minister Tony Burke confirmed Labor plan to reduce the humanitarian intake next financial year from 20,000 to 13,750. But the Prime Minister has now intervened after Labor backbenchers were left confused and angered by the minister's surprise move. Anthony Albanese has told the ABC the refugee intake needs to be renewed in the coming budget, but the intake number of 20,000 remains government policy. At last month's ALP conference, there was unanimous agreement on a resolution committing Labor to maintaining the existing refugee intake.
0: Victoria's Supreme Court has heard a Melbourne woman accused of committing slavery offences while living under Islamic State rule will not promote extremist ideologies if released on bail. Here's Ethan White.
3: Zainab Ahmad was refused bail in June after Victoria's Chief Magistrate said there was no compelling evidence of her renunciation of all violent extremism. She is now appealing that decision, with forensic psychiatrist Dr. Rajan Darji telling the court Ms. Ahmad's relationship with her young daughter has given her a reason not to promote extremist ideologies and has moved on from previous beliefs. Ms. Ahmad's mother, Kausar Ahmad, who is also facing slavery charges, was granted bail in June. The pair are part of the so-called ISIS brides cohort. It's alleged they own a Yazidi teenager in 2017 and 2018 while living under Islamic State rule in Syria.
0: Two West Australian men have been charged with cybercrime offences. Brianna Shepherd reports.
4: The men were arrested on Wednesday in a joint operation between Australian Federal Police, WA Police and the FBI. It's alleged the men were part of a highly organised cybercrime syndicate known as Team PCP. Authorities say the group inserted malicious code into open source software, which was then used across government, academia and the private sector. It's estimated the malicious code could have compromised more than 1,000 organisations globally, enabling the theft of more than 500,000 credentials, with mediation costs estimated to be in the hundreds of millions of dollars. Police allege the 21-year-old and 23-year-old men were paid in cryptocurrency.
0: The process has begun in Papua New Guinea's parliament that will lead to a historic vote next month on whether PNG will grant independence to the autonomous region of Bougainville. Belinda Cora reports.
5: The government has tabled the results of the 2019 referendum in which 97.7% of Bougainvillians voted in favour of independence from PNG. A parliamentary vote on whether to accept or reject the result is the final step in the 2001 peace agreement that ended Bougainville's decade-long civil war. Minister for Bougainville Affairs Manasseh Makiba says it is the most important issue the current parliament will deal with.
0: Indonesia has boosted security around its parliament in the capital, Jakarta, and other major cities as demonstrators gather for rallies a year after a wave of violent anti-government protests. Thousands of students and other citizens joined nationwide protests against the government's spending priorities in August last year. 10 people were killed in the unrest and nearly 7,000 arrested. Groups are expected to demand an end to a free schools meals program fraught with food poisoning and legal challenges, and an end to militarisation. ABC News.
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12: ABC Cricket Podcast on with your boys, Corp Middlemass and Ed Cowan for your Monday at the completion of the second test in the series. It's all over Australia with another two-day test, a victory on this occasion after five sessions and 5 minutes. My name's Corbin Middlemass. Ed Cowan is in Sydney. Hello, Teddy.
13: Corby, honestly, two-day test cricket, I feel so unsatisfied.
12: I know.
13: How did you feel there? I mean... Yeah.

0: flat.
1: It's hard to follow. You know, rather, Test cricket isn't to be consumed sitting on the couch watching everything all day or listening on the radio all day. You want to dive in and out. You want the slow pace to quicken up so you find a television or a radio at moments in time. And it just doesn't sit well with me. I say this every second test now.
0: I know. It's not at all how I thought my week was going to pan out. So I was lucky enough to be in Darwin. I think as I touched on last week, I was crook at the start of the week. Went to Perth, was there for a couple of days, flew to Mackay, obviously through Brisbane. And then I have an event on the Gold Coast on Wednesday night. So I thought, yeah, this is going to work out perfectly. I'm going to stay in Queensland. I'm going to be away for 2 weeks, come home. Instead, I'm back in Melbourne sleeping in my own bed tonight. I've got to go back to Queensland on Wednesday. But it was that flattening feeling at the end of the day yesterday. We thought, here we are again. Like, this isn't Test cricket how we want it to be. So, yeah, it was a pretty empty feeling, I think, at the end of that Test match that, you know, that the side that scored 210 and didn't bat well won by an innings and 51 runs. It wasn't like they just won by an innings and 3 runs or something. They won by an innings and 51 runs, and they scored 210. Like, it was a garbage Test match. That's not what we wanted.
1: Did I see, was that the lowest total ever to win by an innings, 210? I think I saw that.
0: It's got to be at least in the semi-finals of that category. I mean, that 750 balls, I think the only shorter Test match in Australia was like 94 years ago. So all sorts of records are tumbling here. And unfortunately, it's, and I saw Daniel Cherney wrote about this, you know, the only thing is, but the saddest thing about it is that we've become desensitized to it. It's not the same level of, you know, surprise that it was. Like, I remember we had the conversation after the Perth Test last year about, you know, why that happened. And at least we had the thrilling ending with Travis Head's innings, which was another worldly top knock. We've now seen it replicated again in Melbourne, where we blame the pitch. Now we've seen it again in Mackay, and everyone kind of rolls their eyes and goes, oh, well, that's kind of what it is now. Surely that's not the case, is it?
1: No, I don't think so. I think, you know, there are some inputs here. I think the ball did move, but it swung more than seemed. I thought the pitch was excellent. And in all of this, I actually feel sorry for the sugarcane farmers of Mackay. Like, that for their very first Test match, amazing place to play cricket. Weather's perfect. You're guaranteed no rain. People turn up and you get that. I feel sorry for them. So, but the fact is the ball moving, I think our batters are desperately out of form and out of rhythm. And an opposition, despite their performance with the bat the week before in Darwin, as soon as the ball did start to move, they had the same temperamental and technical fallacies that we've, you know, been showing as well. So the modern game is changing, yes. I think, unfortunately, and we can touch on this later, I think techniques are or have changed for the worse across three formats of the game. And then when the ball moves, people have nothing to really revert to. So I think 3.5-4 days, and we've talked about this before, is the kind of norm now. You don't expect a game to go 5 days, administrators included. And when it does, we love it. And we've seen the embrace, the public embrace of those games. But their expectation isn't that. And at the same time, the expectation isn't 2 days. As I said, I feel hollow, a bit empty. I was quite excited. I thought, wow, Test cricket starting on Saturday. This is perfect. Amazing. Get all Sunday. But not to be.
0: There's a lot of ways we can take this. So you're basically saying pitch not to blame?
1: Look, I thought it was an excellent Test wicket, and that involves the ball moving for a period of time, which is a session, really. The ball swung, given the breeze and the conditions. It swung all game, but that, I think, if you have the right mechanics and techniques and practice philosophy, you should be able to overcome that. You don't have to bat for that long to get in. And, you know, watch how Cam Green batted in that first innings in that last session. The ball was like 30 overs old and he was dealing exclusively in boundaries. Like, there was pace in the wicket. There was bounce in the wicket. Yes, there was a little bit of swing and a little bit of nibble with the brand new ball, but come on. It wasn't easy to bat against the new ball, but it wasn't impossible. Yeah. It's not all out 60, all out 200, all out 90.
0: We had Peter Kazakoff, the curator, on at lunch yesterday. He said, obviously, the game's accelerated a lot quicker than I would have liked. I think it's been good carry. It seemed early, which is what you expect on a pitch like this on day one. The biggest thing is you've got to get through the new ball, and that hasn't come to fruition yet. Yep. That's probably why the score is what it is now. He said, definitely the game's changed the way batsmen approach. It's so much more aggressive now. No doubt, as curators, we've got to adapt to that. It's not an 18-day wicket by far. These things happen. Went on to say, Test cricket's changed. Cricket's changed. We've got to try and work with that. We probably have to tone it down a fraction that we would have in previous years just to keep up with the modern trend of international cricket. T20 cricket has made such a huge mark on Test cricket now. I think everyone is just adapting to it. Now, you spoke...
1: Perfect comments from the bloke that rolls the wickets. That is absolutely spot on.
0: So you've spoken about, even last week, you know, reading between the lines of some of the comments that the bowlers have made and this growing frustration that exists in the dressing room, which is clearly there, that, yeah, that the bowlers feel like they've been carrying the load for a period of time. The other side of the debate is, well, if there's not a bit in the wicket, the bowlers have struggled to get teams out. We saw that in the World Test Championship. We saw that again up in Darwin. And so now you look across the country, the SCG's changed its characteristics, the MCG's changed its characteristics. You know, back in the day, the five major venues all had something different about them. And you look at it nowadays and they all look pretty much the same. They all look like the Gabba and they all look like Perth. And yet, and they win on the back of the bowlers. But as a result, you could argue, well, the record of the bowlers is inflated and the record of the batsmen is hurt on the back of that. Is it time that we, you know, have a rethink about how we prepare pitchers in this country? And, you know, if we want the batting to get better, maybe we need to go back to what we did in the past.
1: I mean, there's a lot to unpick there. I don't mind. Okay, what are the things that constitute a good wicket? Firstly, it's the bounce of the ball. I think as soon as the ball is bouncing consistently and at a good pace, then batters can score runs off both feet. Bowlers are still in the game,
0: yep.
1: As in, you know, they can bounce someone and put a bit of fear into the batter. They can encourage people to drive and still get nicks and have catches behind the wicket. So I think all Test wickets have those characteristics. The SCG, unfortunately, only has that characteristics when there's too much grass on it. Because, you know, we've covered that. But generally, the Gabba, the Wacker, the MCG now, and the Adelaide Oval all have good pace and bounce, particularly day two. Day one can sometimes be a bit tennis ball in a few of those venues. You know, and then the seam movement and the swing is what's causing problems. So in my mind, it's, okay, if that's to happen, it's only half a day's preparation, maybe a day, but then you start playing with... It's a little bit of weather roulette because it's very, the worst thing you can do is over prepare it, then you lose the pace and bounce, you get a day three wicket, and then we're all bored again.
0: Yeah. And so, I don't know. I mean, look at what they do in England. They roll, you know, flat wickets and they still get results. They go 4 or 5 days. I mean, it's very rare nowadays.
1: They can't bat either.
0: But you could play the thing on a highway and they would still lose 40 wickets because the batsmen don't have the temperament like they once do to bat days and days and days at a time. Like, no one's going to dig in and bat, you know, 300 balls. Someone will eventually get out. Like, that's just how the modern game's played. So we've gone to that. Yeah.
1: The difference in the UK is the Duke's ball. It swings more. It stays.
0: Well, I keep hearing from batsmen about how, you know, what a menace this new Kookaburra ball is.
1: Yeah, on these wickets. So on a flatter wicket we saw in Darwin, it was fill your boots.
0: I think we can change the balance a little bit. Well, I think we all agree these two-day test matches are no good for the game, right?
1: 100% agree with that.
0: Yeah. So I think what kills the game faster,
1: a two-day test or a boring five-day draw?
0: I don't see in what world we get a boring five-day draw. Like, look at the way England's...
1: Yeah, okay, wind back the clock to the MCG...
0: Yeah.
1: Who's not so that long ago when 500
0: okay,
1: played
0: find me,
1: 600 and
0: find me a batsman in modern cricket that bats like Alistair Cook. Like, I don't think that guy exists anymore. So I guess the choice that I would make is, is it more likely we change the pitches to get a better balance, or is it more likely that batters are going to go back to the nets and learn how to play, you know, red ball cricket or whatever? There's no way that's going to happen. There's no way.
1: Yeah, because
0: the incentives to play T20 cricket are way too skewed to
1: T20 cricket.
0: So we got to tip another balance. And unfortunately for the curators, we're looking at you. Like, this is what we got to do. And for the bowlers, by the way, they got to find different ways to get guys out when, you know, the pitchers aren't necessarily, you know, ripping off the seam or whatever it turns out to be in support of them. All right, there are plenty of questions, though, still to unpick on the Australian front, clearly, coming out of what we saw. So we saw the bowlers back to their best. We saw the batters continue to struggle. The overall question here, Teddy, did the Aussies get what they wanted out of this two-test series?
1: Well, I don't think they would have wanted a drawn series. So my overarching comment is no. From a cricket point of view, they got the kick up the arse they needed. There was no doubt that this test match was a response to the week prior. And I think it's a bit lazy to say, oh, if we'd bowled first in Darwin, you know, the same result would have happened.
0: They got outplayed for 11 sessions or whatever. It's hard to say, oh, if we chose something different at the toss.
1: And particularly the way we're batting.
0: Yeah.
1: So, yeah, maybe it might have been a bit closer. We might not have been absolutely handed the result that we were. They didn't just beat us. They absolutely demolished us. So if we continue to bat like this, we're going to put ourselves under pressure and we're going to lose test matches regardless of the toss. And so did we get what we wanted? I think in the end, a little bit of match fitness, particularly for the bowlers to get a bit of rhythm.
0: Yeah.
1: And we saw them get better. I mean, I felt the Bangladesh top order received some proper bowling from Mitch Stark in that first ball of the game. If you're a left-hander and the ball is delivered 145 k's an hour, pitching on middle and swinging to fourth stump, you're getting 9 guys out of 10. I don't care who you are. No thanks. No. Absolute night sweats over that as a left-hander. So, I think the bowlers hit their straps. From a batting point of view, there was, some great positives in Cameron Green. The rest, you feel better for the run. But at the same time, the pressure of a non-score, continues to build, doesn't start to build. So there's pros and cons there for sure.
0: All right, let's do some positives and negatives. I want you to react to a few of these. So let's do positives first because we're positive guys. That's what we're
1: all about. We love cricket. We love this team. We are captain and prince positive.
0: There were lots of fans of the ABC Cricket Podcast up in Mackay. So a shout out to everyone that I came across during the week, to Eric in particular who came up to the bar at Hotel Mackay, said g'day to me, to Richard who I saw this morning at the airport. He was lots of cricketers all around, and you know what? He wanted to chat to me about the ABC Cricket Podcast, which we love.
1: What about Alex at Jindabyne Woolworths who stopped me?
0: Hey. There we go. That's an interesting place to. But we love it, don't we, Teddy? We love interacting with people that listen to this podcast. So
1: people are so cautious. We love talking cricket to anyone.
0: Correct. So thank you to everyone that says g'day, and the plenty of people that I ran into. As you can imagine, Mackay's not a big place, the centre of town. There's not a whole heap going on there, but lots of people made their way to town for the cricket. I think it was like 20% of the crowd had travelled from either Victoria or New South Wales alone, let alone the rest of the country. So lots of cricket fans out and about in Mackay and listeners to our pod. So thank you very much for that. Other positives. So that's the first one. Cam Green, clearly. So top scores again here. He's the only player in the test match to make over 50. It's consecutive innings that he's been the leading run scorer. Seems like he's found a home at number 5 in the lineup. What are you liking from what you see in the way Cam's going about it at the moment?
1: Everything's just softened, hasn't it? Yeah, even the way he's tapping his bat, there's less rush to all his movements. Everything's in sync. And with that comes balance, comes timing, and a little less. There's a softer edge to his batting, and that comes through rhythm when you're scoring runs and the confidence. So they all go hand in hand. But you can almost see from how hard he holds his bat as to his level of confidence. And so if you compare the first innings in Darwin, the hard tapping and the late tap and the rhythm of the tap as to where that is in relation to when the ball's delivered, it was pretty late and his timing was out. All of a sudden in Mackay, he's trusting that rhythm. You can almost feel, he's got butter for hands, and the bat is just an extension of his arms almost. Totally different. The setup looks different, the rhythm's different, and the outcome is absolutely chalk and cheese. He's timing the ball again. He's transferring his weight. He's picking up length better. And so he's back to batting. And it's pretty good to watch when it's in full flight.
0: Keep all of that in mind, by the way, because in a minute we're going to talk about what the team should look like going forward, and everyone is going to try and make the case that he should bat in a different spot in the lineup. So just remember everything that Ed just said. Remember everything Ed just said before we get to that conversation. Well done to Cam Green. I was chuffed for him that he was able to have the series that he did. The only other player to

0: past 50 in the series with Steve Smith. He got starts the whole way through. He's still good. We know that. He's going to go back to home in the US before he comes back out to Africa. So all the best to Steve Smith. We'll see him, obviously, back in the Whites in early October. Other good things that came out of this test series, work into Hazelwood and Cummins. So people forget, Pat Cummins played 5 days of cricket for Australia in the last 13 months. So the fact that he's out there, played back-to-back tests, is a win. And Josh Hazelwood, you know, right back at it. Like a guy that really his body hasn't allowed him to get through too many test matches on home soil in recent times, but consecutive test matches, found his groove. You know, across the two tests, he was outstanding. And probably along with Cam Green, I was looking in their direction, to be honest, for man of the series. As Mitchell Starc was obviously a demon in the second test, but only took 2 wickets in Darwin. I thought that's why we have a man of the match award. That was the honour for Mitchell Starc, but the recency bias perhaps got him over the line on the man of the series nod.
1: Yeah, I mean, an excellent call out on Hazelwood. You know, Cummins, when you talk about did they get what they wanted, Cummins and Hazelwood were two massive ticks.
0: Yep.
1: It looked as though Cummins was lumbering a little bit, but as the series went on, and particularly in that second innings over the weekend, looked like he had some rhythm, a bit lighter on his feet. Just looked like the Cummins of old. And those fast bowlers would have been, you know, very mindfully managing themselves to peak come October. You know, that's a massive series. You know, they haven't been there since 2018. South Africa, the world champions. You know, if you were stack ranking cricket tours, that's probably third after India and England. And so they want to be ready for that. And if it means that they then take their foot off the gas come the Australian summer, I think they'll probably take that as well.
0: Yeah, and we all know England's inflated because of the history and everything that it is. But in terms of biggest challenges, it's up there alongside India at the moment as big a challenge there is in the world. I think I'm done with positives. Are there any other positives out of the series on that front?
1: I mean, maybe it's not a positive, maybe it's a neutral, but the selectors making a change, whether you believe that was the right change or not, I think they're now showing their hand a little bit, that they're coming to the end of the tether of, you know, around the batting group.
0: Okay. Negatives. Marnie. I'm a big Marnus Labuschagne fan. And we all said it last year, right? Like when he fell out of the team, we all said, look, in an ideal world, Marnus Labuschagne would be back for the Ashes. He's the guy that goes back, beats the door down, gets back in the team. They've put the investment in him. So he's played so many test matches. He's been there for such a long period of time. They've been so patient. 2023, it's now been 43 innings since his last test 100. He comes back in. The Ashes didn't really go his way, but we kept hearing plenty of optimism. Feels like it's about to turn. And even as recently as post the Darwin test, people were telling us, look, there's positive signs. It's going to happen for him. And then he faced 9 balls. Really, he looked all at sea. And then in the end, he got tangled up in one and it dropped back on his stumps. And it just felt like the kind of dismissal of a guy that is short on runs. And what Kim Hughes used to always say, you know, you get it the least when you need it the most, talking about luck. And that's where Marnus Labuschagne's at the moment. And there he was as I arrived at the ground on Tuesday. He was in the nets early and Michael Devenito had the wanger and he's back at it, you know, doing some work and doesn't get a hit in the second innings. And even if he did, they wouldn't have needed many to win at that point. But what do they do with Marnus Labuschagne?
1: Before I get there, what did you make of Ricky Ponting's analysis?
0: So just if you missed it, I admired that they tried to get him and get him back to his best, but it's been way too long now. I'm on record as saying I would have made that change at the start of the series because I think there was enough evidence for me to suggest that he was a long way from rediscovering his best. So I well and truly think that it's time to have a look at somebody else, was the call from Ricky Ponting. I felt like that's really bad for Marnus. I think in terms of the most influential voices in Australian cricket, it used to be sort of Shane Warne and that would carry the day. Now it's Ricky Ponting. Like if Aussie cricket's Yoda says it in Ricky Ponting, that's bad. And so the fact that Ricky went that public and that strong on it, I think that's not a great sign for Marnie.
1: It's a death knell, and it's not a great sign for the coach or the selectors if you go against Yoda. So you're right. I think it's in terms of influential voices, it's daylight second. So it's the deity of ponting and the

0: decree has been made. I'm going to take the opposite here. And I would actually say I would take him to South Africa and he starts. And if he doesn't score runs, it's the end of his... You're putting a line through it forever. You've actually now made such an investment. And he went back to Shield cricket last time and he got runs at Allan Borderfield and he's, you know, 100, 100, 100 and couldn't produce it. The winter, I mean,
1: you're a finance guy, Eddie. Have you ever heard of the sunk cost fallacy?
0: There is a... And there's also what you call an investing thesis drift. And so you go with an investment thesis and as soon as that moves... You just move with it and you can tell yourself whatever you want to tell yourself. Oh, the technical changes are working. They're not. You know, there's a whole range of things. And sometimes you've got to cut, you know, even at the bottom, even when the prices are rock bottom, you got to cut the thesis. You've had a thesis breaker is what they call it in investing. So I think it's easy to argue that. I guess my point with Marnus is, you know, and I'm not there live. You're only picking up cues. It was an odd way to get out. He was a bit at sea. I mean, it sounds like he's getting dropped. I would say, if I was the selector, I'd say this is the last, and maybe they've already had that conversation. This is the last time. So he starts the series. I guess what I'm very concerned about is we need to now cover up for our previous sins of not blooding any cricketers, of not having a number three, of having a makeshift opener, or, you know, we've kind of been juggling, and now all the balls are dropping. Yep. So what do we do? So I would say for this big series, I just hate the idea of blooding a Callaway or a, you know, pick your name. The only thing I could maybe accept is if Josh Inglis is the spare batter. I don't think he's the next best batter, by the way. But he's the designated spare batter. He has to play if Marnus gets dropped. And you're juggling again, and so you're now back in this kind of motion of people moving spots.
1: I've got Inglis in my negatives too, and people would be thinking, he didn't even play, how's that a negative? I can't find a scenario in which he does play. Like, I think, where is Josh Inglis playing in this team unless Alex Carey gets hurt on the morning of the test? Like, he's not playing in the top three, he's not bumping out anyone in the middle order because everyone's queuing up to bat at number five. Steve Smith's got his name arc-welded in at number four, so no, he's not moving from there. I don't understand how Josh Inglis plays, and yet they carry him around, and he's basically rotting on the vine like Marcus Harris did in and around the team. I don't understand it. I don't know what they're trying to achieve by. I don't know a scenario that works for him.
0: But if they don't pick him,
1: yep.
0: That blows my mind. Mm-hmm. So I mean, this is great pub talk.
1: Yeah.
0: Can I be convinced of Marnus being dropped? Yeah, for sure. I mean, that's a super easy case to make. I can just see a world where he plays and he actually ekes out some runs. And Ponting went on to talk about all the technical issues that he's seeing.
1: Yeah.
0: You know, he's giving too much margin for error for the bowlers. I agree. You know, so let's go back to just visualizing Marnus when he was at his best. Always a great player off his pads. Could pull the ball. He's never been a great cutter. And if you overpitched, he hurt you. Now, basically, if you overpitch, he's not hurting you through the offside. He's still working the ball off his pads and he's lost his pull shot. So that they can't. And where does, I guess maybe it's an interesting conversation. Tell me if I'm wrong. How does a batter get to this stage? You know, like he's a tinkerer and it's almost like he's boiled the frog slowly a little bit. Every little 1% tinker has taken him further away from actually the ingredients that work. And as a batter, because there's like a finality to every innings, you're always looking for some improvement. And you don't realise sometimes you get something, but you give something away. And you do that often enough, you look up all those little half changes that you've made and all of a sudden you're nowhere near the player that you were, even though you were trying to improve. And that's almost what's happened here with Marnus, in that he used to be able to put pressure on the bowlers. Now he's struggling to do that. I mean, the other thing that comes to mind that we've kind of also forgotten, those first, 20 tests, statistically, he was the luckiest batsman in the history of test cricket. And so would he be having these runs in the bank, so to speak, if those catches had been taken, you know, maybe this would be null and void. So maybe I've got a warped sense of

0: how good he was. I thought, you know, him at his best was excellent, and that's worth one last shot for a big series.
1: I think there's a scenario where maybe his last shot comes as an opener.

0: as opposed to production.
1: We've talked about this for 5 years on this podcast.
0: Yeah.
1: You know, when Dave Warner was in the same position as Marnus, he couldn't spell the word bat either. And yet we persevered and persevered, and this, then we looked up.
0: And this is the other thing. This is where I don't give the selectors an out, because it's easy to turn around and go, oh, there's no options. So, well, there were options. There was Cam Bancroft, Marcus Harris, all these guys at different times, and they ignored all of them because they stuck with what they had, which was Warner and Kawaja, and now we're here. We're in this position.
1: What I did like of Ponting's analysis, and I love everything he says, but I think we need to get over this hurdle of, you know, you got to knock down the door. If you know, a thousand runs is long gone. So you know, his description of who are the guys that make batting look easy, and let's invest in those guys to push this team forward. And so there are a couple of names that come to mind. There aren't a heap of names, for the record, that you know, you go, wow, don't they? You know, but Cooper Connolly's one, you know, Peake's one, Callaway's one. Yeah, there are some young cricketers that when you watch them bat, you go, whoa, hang about.
0: Yep.
1: That's something. It'll be interesting to see if, you know, having gone totally the other way, if it's not in your DNA to go super raw, and they did a little bit with Connolly, you know, in the subcontinent. But it's going to take some gumption, that's for sure, to pick one of those players.
0: Give me your top seven. First test in Durban, October 9.
1: I think it's the same seven that just got rolled out.
0: Wow. Okay. Now, change for me. This is my, what I would do, not necessarily what I think they'll do. But I think Renshaw, I'd almost bring K-Gun back and essentially say, right, they're your openers as it stands at the moment. Tell Steve, unfortunately, mate, we really need you at number three, because everyone wants to bat at 4 and 5. So you're going to 3, Travis Head's at 4, Cam Green's at 5. All of a sudden, yeah, that looks like a really nice middle order. If you've got the openers walking out and the 3 batting next is Smith, Head, and an informed Cam Green, that's a pretty good middle order. Mm-hmm. Kerry at 6, mm-hmm. Connolly at 7, and that gives you the option to play the 4 quicks that you can essentially say, hey, let's bring Boland in. Lyon sits down on some of these pitches in South Africa, and you get a left spinning option that he's clearly going to play in India. So you kind of get to the point where you think, let's play him now. He's got runs in the IPL. We've seen India pick guys out of there in the past with success. He can hang with international level cricketers. That's probably the way I'd go, for whatever that's worth.
1: So that is the social clip. I think you asked what will they do. What I heard is what will they do, not what I would do. I don't think they'll make changes, despite the intimations. If I was the chief selector, I think you've just articulated something perfectly. I would play Connolly as well, because it means you can play the 4 quicks. Haven't seen enough out of Nathan Lyon, depending on conditions. So I like Cooper Connolly in the team. As for batting order, I like Travis Head at 4. And so how do you make – for the record, and maybe I have a bias here, can we just find some openers to take the shine off the ball? Like just face 150 balls and get –
0: I've checked the cupboard, Teddy. I don't think there's anything in there.
1: You don't really – can't we just get someone to just block a couple?
0: Just like,
1: and so whether
0: see if Chris Rogers can still do it, or Phil Jakes or someone. Yeah.
1: I mean, that's where I get, is Sam the guy for that? Probably not. And so, you know, I haven't seen enough Callaway. I would probably, personally, I would say Inglis goes to 4, Smith to 3, and Connolly bats at 7. No Webster.
0: Yeah. But by the way, talk about negatives. Bo Webster couldn't have had a worse day on day one of the test match. He dropped an absolute dolly for a guy that's a spectacular fieldsman.
1: He's
0: one of the best. Got a golden duck and then burn a review on the way out. Like that's about as bad as it could go. He needed a couple of good days, particularly now that Cam Green's performing, and he didn't get one, unfortunately. Yeah. And Lyon didn't bowl. Like, someone yelled out over the fence at me, by the way, when I was walking out to do the post play on day one. He said, "Hey, Corbett, how many times over the last 2 years has Nathan Lyon been picked and not bowled in an innings?" I thought, you know what, that's a great question. I said, I'll look into it. So Adelaide summer before last, Brisbane summer before last, and Sydney. So 3 times in that summer. And then Perth last year, Mackay here. So 5 times he hasn't bowled at all. There's another three occasions where he's bowled less than three overs, and of course he was left out.

0: out of the two pink ball tests, one in Jamaica, one in Brisbane, and then did his hammy and missed the back end of the Ashes series, obviously after getting hurt in Adelaide. So there's a little recent history on Nathan Lyon. Fair to say, by the way, we got the test in Mackay that we were expecting in Darwin. Is that fair?
1: Yeah.
2: That's exactly what happened.
0: A couple of redeeming qualities at least to come out of it from a series overall. I mean, we got some thrilling moments, didn't we, up in Darwin. It's a test match we won't soon forget. We learn about guys like Hassan Mahmood and Tanzat Hassan and even Mahidi, who obviously has done it in the white ball arena in the past, and then they make one change here. And the guy that they bring in, Sharaful Islam, takes seven for.
2: He was great.
0: He'd never previously taken more than three in an innings. It takes seven.
2: He bowled like Wazzy Makram. It was excellent. Excellent. Amazing. Love it. I mean, it was the ball was swinging for him.
0: Amazing. Mackay as a venue. I spoke to the Lord Mayor of Mackay at lunch on day two. Reiterated that, hey, we're big on trying to get some cricket for the Olympic Games in 2032. So that's their next goal. There's two ODIs, or there's actually a three-game ODI series next year against New Zealand in the lead-up to the World Cup, obviously, which will be in the latter stages of next year. So this is post-Ashes but pre-World Cup in Africa. So it'll be similar time, August time next year in the top end. Two games are going to be played in Darwin. They're trying to bid for the other one to make it one in Mackay, two in Darwin. I think Cairns are also in for that, for whatever that's worth. But that's the next time we'll see cricket, at least for the men in that part of the world.
2: Yeah, I mean, and don't forget, Townsville is an excellent cricket wicket as well. So, and has a probably not the full infrastructure of Mackay, Cairns, and Darwin, but not far behind, maybe half a turn. So there are four venues up there that are AAA grade conditions, and so. We need to find a way to play more cricket. It's, you can guarantee the weather and the conditions. And so let's get into it. The more cricket, the better.
0: A couple of listener feedback questions. This one from Declan, who sort of has given me a little breakdown here on the number three spot in Shield cricket. So we're talking about Manus Labuschagne and what obviously that means for the team, but all regular number threes in Shield cricket. So Nathan McSweeney, 19 innings last summer at an average of 28, got 100. Curtis Patterson at 20 innings, 619 runs at 36. He got 200s and another 250s, plus he got some white ball 100s. Tim Ward averaging 30 from 19 hits. Manus Labuschagne, when he went back, 37.5, his average with a couple of 100s. And then McSweeney's county form from Div 2, playing for Northants, averaged 46, got 300s playing over there. Is there any case to be made for Nathan McSweeney?
2: Make that case for me. Div 2 county cricket, are we counting his runs for East Torrens against who else plays in club cricket?
0: You've never had a lot of respect for Div 2 county cricket, have you?
2: Well, I've played in it. I've seen it. I've seen what happens. It's club cricket, played over four days. And so for someone that has played test cricket, I think having been exposed to that, and I'm a Nathan McSweeney fan, despite what other people may think. I think he's a very good cricketer. But if you've had exposure to test cricket, you have to go back, and that is a situation where you need to bang down the door. And so all of those names have some kind of hairs on them. You know, Curtis Patterson, people, you watch Curtis bat all day and you're like, oh, this guy's a test player. Well, he is, and he's got a test 100. And maybe you should have had a longer crack at it, and that's a fair argument to make. At the same time, you know, his first-class record is good without being amazing, and he's 32 now or 33. So, you know, that feels a little bit of a Band-Aid solution. He's probably the highest – to me, he's the highest quality player who isn't playing in the test team, without doubt. I'd love to see more hundreds, but, you know, he's an elite player. So maybe you do that, or you go the Ponting. Cooper Connolly averages 40 in first-class cricket, small sample, has performed in the highest stage, different format in the IPL, and you actually say this kid's got something, and you say you're playing for the next 20 test matches, and you'll find a way. Whether he's batting at 7 or 5, who cares? And you do that. The same with one of the young openers. I mean, what a time to be alive if you're a young batter.
0: Yep, great opportunities, no doubt, on the horizon. I'm behind on the listener emails, so I apologise. The email address is in the show notes, abccricketpodcast@abc.net.au. Shout out to Pete from the Perth Hills, who's driving through the red dirt across Australia to Mackay. He's probably already got there now, I hope at least, given that the cricket's over. Australia's longest shortcut, they call it. He delivered a poem, not a haiku, about England's new captain. So I love his rhymes. Poor Harry Brook didn't get a look. He wasn't well suited, so now England are
2: cooked,
0: rooted. Because they get Joe Root.
2: I got sense. It, but I was thought I it might it. Have been an Alistair Cook. I liked it.
0: Oscar from Woolloomooloo says he's been waiting for waiting at the Bells for a beer with Ed, but no sign. We meant to meet someone from named Oscar at the Bells. He found Ed's firing line book at his folks' place, documenting a Shield season. Who is a current candidate that you'd want to pen a similar diary of their season with a big 12 months ahead?
2: That's a good question. That's a good question. I think part of it is you want to get inside their head. It's less about the outcomes and hear about their season. It's more about the demons that sit on their left shoulder.
0: Nathan Lyon. I find Nathan Lyon a fascinating character at the moment. I mean, the guy's incredible career. No one doubts that. And yet it's probably the first time that he's gone from absolute mainstay in the lineup to now losing his place with the pink ball, to Australia openly pondering whether they want him with the red ball. They're about to go to South Africa. There's all these other guys. There's a tour of India coming up. Kuhneman, Murphy, Rocacholi keeps taking wickets in first-class cricket. I'd be fascinated what the next 12 months looks like for Nathan Lyon when he thinks, where he thinks the off-ramp is, what that looks like.
2: Anything that's going to be sanitized, Ari. I want to read, I don't know him, but maybe someone like a Teague Wiley who's just moved states.
0: Don't mind it.
2: He's finding his way, making new friends. There's a bit of a storyline there. It could be a breakout summer for him. He gets a hit on probably the best batting wicket in the country a couple times a year. All of a sudden, he's in the test team as a 22-year-old, having been discarded by WA. So that could be my choice.
0: Tate from Toorak emailed about Cricket Victoria and the Renegade sale. He's wondering, would the new owners have any obligation to contribute to school programs, etc., as incoming owners?
2: Nope. Matt, great point.
0: Matt from Rochester in Minnesota. Matt is envisioning Weatherald filling his boots in this top-end series, thus prolonging Constance's return to the test team. Well, that was clear before the series started.
2: You could have reread that before you read it out live.
0: Is this a good thing, and should there be rotation over the next 6 months for India? That's no longer valid. Francis, who's in Germany, who in relation to Clicky Ponting, said he played a lot of sports throughout his life and cricket is the only sport where explicit cheating is commonplace at all levels. Is that fair?
2: Well, I don't know if it's the only sport. It is a sport, that's for sure, where that is fact.
0: Yeah. This is going to sound really stupid, but it's kind of part of the game in a weird way. Are we allowed to say that?
2: Well, I don't know. You can say whatever you want.
0: Do you agree or disagree?
2: Is it part of the game? I think pushing the boundary of the laws of the game is certainly part of the game.
0: Have you done it?
2: Done what?
0: Michael Intrigue, great three-state trivia question. How about Dirk Wellham, who not only played for three, but captained all three? So I like that. New South Wales, Queensland and Tasmania through the 80s and the 90s. So a little shout-out to Dirk Wellham on the way through. My second favourite cricketing Dirk, must be said, Dirk Wellham after Dirk Nannis, who's still number
2: Dirk
0: one.
2: Dirk Nannis in the Jindabyne Woolies as well.
0: How are there two international cricketers living in Jindabyne going to the same supermarket?
2: Population 3,000.
0: Yeah. Unbelievable. All right, last one on the way out. This comes from me. I'm walking on the plane today, so I'm on my way back to beautiful Melbourne. It's a two-leg journey. First of all, make my way from Mackay to Brisbane and then sit around for a little while, jump on the connecting flight. And this flight was only booked last night, so because the test can finish at any time, we worked out instead of getting a flexi or trying to move flights and extra costs, basically it's cheaper, just book it at the end, even though it's higher, work out what's
2: going
0: on.
2: Good use of taxpayers' dollars. It is. Thank you, Corbyn.
0: Yep. So it's a very shrewd decision based on all those reasons. But what happens is your booking comes through like 10 hours before the flight. So you can imagine what the seating plan looks like at that stage. Everyone's trying to get out of Mackay regional town and get back to where they need to go. The only seats remaining on this flight, Teddy, are middle seats. There's like six of them straight in a row, straight down the middle. You can pick any single row. I'm like, these are going to suck. And I've lost a little bit of weight in recent years. I used to be a lot bigger, but I would describe the size that I am, Teddy, as slightly.

0: slightly bigger than you want the guy in the middle seat to be. So that's probably where I'm at. So I'm like, oh, well, this poor person's going to cop me as I come walking down the aisle. Get to row 11. Mm. You wouldn't believe who's sitting on the aisle.
1: Pat Cummins.
0: Ricky Ponting. I'm like, my childhood idol. I'm like, what is the chances of this? I'm like, first thing I thought of, this is without a, like, zero lies. I thought, I'm like, poor Ricky. I'm like, this is the worst thing ever for Ricky to have to. And it's just, and maybe because we work with a lot of former cricketers, I'm like, I just know what's going through this guy's mind, where he's like, oh, another media person's going to chew my ear off about cricket the whole time. Jumps on the plane. He doesn't have any headphones. I'm like, is he going to raw dog this whole flight home? It's like 2.5 hours. He's sort of just sitting there. In the end, we ended up chatting, I reckon, 65% footy and 35% cricket. And I was like, I couldn't believe it. I'm deliberately going out of my way not to chat cricket with him because I'm like, the last thing he wants is this sort of media dude trying to chew his ear off about cricket and everything else. But for him, it's, you know, just another day and some nuffy's got to talk to, I'm sure. But for me, like, what an absolute treat to be able to chat to Ricky Ponting about things going on. So.
1: That would have made me deliriously happy. Have I ever told you the story of when I sat next to Ricky Ponting on a plane?
0: No.
1: Is now the time?
0: It is. Undoubtedly.
1: If people have made it this far.
0: Undoubtedly.
1: So my first overseas trip. So I played with Ricky Ponting. You know, I'm good mates with him.
0: You're not in 11E though, it's probably fair to say. So.
1: No, I'm in 1B, to be very clear. So we're on our way to the West Indies. We've got our suits on. You had to travel in the suits. It's first over. I'm excited. I get to sit next to my childhood hero, poster on the wall, Ricky Ponting. I'm thinking, mate, you're not going to get a wink of sleep on the way to LA. This is where we are on. Anyway, kind host comes over and says, Mr. Cowan, would you like a glass of champagne? I said, yeah. I mean, why not? Sitting in 1A or 1B for the first time, I got my childhood hero, Ricky, glass of champagne, heaven. Put them down, go to put my bag overhead, knock the champagne all over. Yeah, hang on. All over him. All over the suit, all over him. So
0: his feet is now
1: covered in champagne. What do you think happens at this point?
0: Oh, no.
1: People come running. This is Ricky Ponting, Qantas major sponsor. People come running from everywhere. He's like, oh, don't worry, I'll drive. And they're like, no, Mr. Ponting, we're going to swap the seat over. I'm like, I was like, what do you mean? And they go, oh, no, Mr. Ponting, you know. And I was like, I'll sit there. And they're like, no. Captain, this is your captain speaking. We just have a slight maintenance issue. Unfortunately, it will be delayed for 45 minutes. People come running from everywhere with, get the drills out, pick up the seat.
0: That's too good.
1: Pick up the seat, take it out of business class, get a new seat, drill it back in. And people sitting in 94B are like, oh, God, what's going on? Well, I'll tell you what happened. Ed spilled champagne all over Ricky and Qantas decided to change.
0: That's sensational. That is sensational. Jeez, what? How many other people out there have a story about sitting next to Ricky Ponting on a plane?
1: Mail them in.
0: 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All right, we're done with Bangladesh. Thanks for coming. 1-1 is the series there. Our attention turns to some white ball games in Africa, so Zimbabwe and South Africa before the test series starts, and then the first test starts on about the 9th of October. So Durban, Port Elizabeth, which is now called Baha, and then Cape Town for the third test. So test cricket just around the corner for the Aussie cricket team. Thank you, Teddy, for all your insights. As always, I will chat to you next Monday.
1: Can't wait, Corb.

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3: Hello, I'm Sophia Hartley at the BBC Sports Centre. In the EFL Cup, Tiano Barry's hat-trick and a first Everton goal for Brennan Johnson made it a comfortable 4-0 win for them over Preston at Deepdale. Manager David Moyes says the goals will give Barry a lot of confidence.
4: Well, I think it'll do loads for him because he's certainly come back with a much better mindset since he's come back. I think last year he found it pretty tough generally, which a lot of young boys from overseas do, but also he's quite a quiet boy and didn't really speak the language particularly well, so I think he's come in with much better mindset.
3: Meanwhile, Savio scored twice on his debut for Spurs in their 5-1 win over Charlton. Newcastle beat West Brom to move to the third round. In transfer news, Tottenham Hotspur have agreed a loan deal to sign Manchester City forward Omar Mamouche with an obligation to make the deal permanent for $81 million next summer. North African football expert Saeed Moufakir says it's a good deal for all parties.
5: I think from Mamouche's perspective, regular football has to be his priority. He's a player with huge attacking qualities, but at Man City you are competing with some of the best attacking players in Europe, and sometimes even a very good player can struggle to get minutes he wants. So a move to Tottenham could give him a different environment, potentially more consistent role.
3: Elsewhere, Newcastle United have signed Manchester City midfielder Nico Gonzalez for a fee which could rise to $70 million. The Spaniard has joined the club on a long-term contract after completing his medical at Tyneside. And Brentford have reached a verbal agreement with West Ham to sign defender Al-Aji Malik Diouf in a deal worth over $54 million. And for more football news from the BBC, go to bbc.com/football.
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0: ABC News with Andrew Kaloupas. Dozens of Australians are among the 1,400 people missing after a catastrophic flood and mudslide disaster struck the Nepal-Tibet border region in the Himalayas. Nepal's tourism board now says the number of missing Australians has risen to at least 35. A couple from Western Sydney is among the Australians missing in Nepal. 52-year-old Venkat Raman Balakrishnan and his 46-year-old wife Chitra were on a hiking tour. China correspondent Alison Horn has more from Beijing.
1: This was a disaster that has struck on both sides of the Himalayan border. On the Tibet side, a massive mudslide has pummeled and almost eviscerated a port and the main land border crossing between Tibet and Nepal. Chinese state media say that at least 558 people are missing there. And then on the Nepalese side, where you've seen the result of that landslide falling into a river and turning into a raging torrent that has wiped out entire villages.
0: The Department of Foreign Affairs and Trade is preparing to send an emergency relief team to disaster-ravaged Nepal. Assistant Foreign Minister Matt Thistlethwaite says Australia's disaster response crews will go to Nepal as soon as possible once they get the go-ahead from the Nepali government.
2: We've got experts that have been trained in rescue and recovery, and we're preparing to send those experts. We're also liaising with the Nepalese government, the United Nations and Red Cross about any further assistance that may be needed and provided.

0: The Prime Minister has guaranteed Labor will maintain Australia's refugee intake at its current level after his own minister earlier said it would be cut by a third next year. A spokesman for the Home Affairs Minister, Tony Burke, this morning confirmed Labor's plans to reduce the humanitarian intake next financial year from 20,000 to 13,750. The ABC reported Labor backbenchers were confused and angered by the surprise move. Before Anthony Albanese intervened, Mr. Albanese has told the ABC the refugee intake needs to be renewed in the coming budget, but the intake number remains government policy and will be continued in future years. Fugitive property developer Jean Nassif is expected to appear before a New South Wales corruption inquiry via video link next Friday. Chantelle Alcoury reports.
1: The ICAC is examining allegations that prohibited political donations were funneled through third parties, partly to help advance Mr. Nassif's interests. Mr. Nassif fled to Lebanon in 2022 and has not returned to Australia since. The inquiry previously heard he had declined an invitation to appear before the commission. Police have also issued a warrant for his arrest in relation to allegations of criminal fraud. His company, Toplace, entered voluntary administration in 2023, allegedly owing more than $1 billion and leaving thousands of apartment owners facing major repair bills.
0: A man who was rescued after going missing in Victoria's High Country 2 days ago has died in hospital. Here's Costa Haritos.
2: John Backham failed to return home on Sunday night after having dinner at the Harrietville Hotel in the state's northeast. Instead of driving the 500 metres directly home while his wife walked, Mr. Backham went in the opposite direction. It remains unclear why. He was spotted trapped inside his car down an embankment just off the Omeo Highway in Mitamita 2 days later. He was rushed to hospital where he was reunited with his family but died earlier today. Police say they're still looking into the circumstances around the crash.
0: The peak body for alcohol and other drug services says the Victorian Regional Centre of Geelong is in the grip of an overdose crisis and is supporting a coroner's call for a supervised injecting room in the city. In his findings into the overdose death of a Geelong woman, the coroner said an injecting room could have provided opportunities for care. Between 2016 and 2025, there were 100 heroin-involved deaths in Greater Geelong. Scott Drummond from the Victorian Alcohol and Drug Association says that should not be accepted.
3: I think as a community, we need to say enough is enough. We need to do more. We need to invest more. And we need to see the people behind these data, recognise that they're humans.
0: ABC News.
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0: Leeds catch and scores. 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Bang!
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4: The penultimate round of the 2026 National Rugby League season begins at Lang Park in Brisbane. My name is Quentin Hull. Great to have your company for NRL Thursday on ABC Sport. Brisbane versus Melbourne. Oh, how that conjures the thoughts of high-stakes contests, big finals. Nay, only 12 months ago, it was the biggest club game of the season. But hasn't 2026 been different for the Broncos and the Storm, to the point where tonight they're reduced to the role of rugby league lab rats? We are trialling a new variation to the kickoff this evening. Was Adam Reynolds ever going to play? What a bungled PR week Red Hill has had. As if this Annus Horribilis couldn't get any more horribilis, they've absolutely botched the PR around their retiring captain. So we'll talk about that. And there's a footy game as well. Two teams trying to get to the back end of the season with a bit of positivity. There is so much to talk about, and we'd love to get your thoughts. The text line tonight, as ever, is 0467 920 222. Please send us your name and where you are texting from. In particular, we're going to do a deep dive into where these two seasons have gone wrong. So if you're a Broncos or a Storm fan or just a neutral observing things, give us your thoughts as to how these two powerhouses could have such a poor season off the back of getting to the grand final last year. Thoughts on this kickoff rule as well. If you're unaware, the scoring, the team that has been scored against now has the option this evening to actually receive the ball rather than automatically kick off. So that's going to be trialled tonight. So among all of that, we also have another step in the heartwarming tribute that South Sydney and Rugby League continues to play, pay to Jai Arrow. Blake Solly from the Rabbitohs is going to be with us shortly to talk through the tribute that Arrow will receive over the next couple of weeks. Former Kangaroo, former Maroon, former Bear, always entertaining, great company, and wise man of rugby league, Billy Moore. Welcome to NRL Thursday. Bit going on. How are you?
5: G'day, Q. It's a pleasure to be with you, as always, and to all our wonderful listeners. I can't wait for this game. Still trying to fathom how a Broncos-Storm game, which is a grand final replay, could be insignificant to the outcome of the competition 2 weeks before the finals. Wow, 2026 does not cease to amaze me.
4: So what do you do? The PR department at Red Hill, along with the Rugby League Rules Committee, decide to play the role of elastic bands which are wrapped around the dead cat to ensure that we've got dead cat bounce out of this rubber tonight. Well, what were we going to be talking about? But boy, haven't we got some stuff
5: to
4: talk about.
5: Oh, you're right there.
4: What a balls up at Red Hill this week.
5: Debacle, there's no other way to say that. Especially what's highlighting it and accentuating how poorly that has been handled is when you see the great story coming out of Redfern and the Jai Arrow story, which we're going to talk about later on in this program. And we're going to see it unfold this weekend and next. What a great story. How the hell can you say that you have control of your club when you have the debacle that is Adam Reynolds? Everyone's still trying to work out who said what, who did this, who did that, where does the culpability lay? But ultimately, to me, it's just what an overcomplication of something that should have been so simple. And people go, well, you know, the team comes before Adam Reynolds. He can't play injured. He's been playing injured for 2 years.
4: Yeah.
5: He does that. That's what he does.
4: And playing well. I mean, the only thing that we can really draw out of that, which has been apparent on the field, is that the left hand doesn't know what the right hand's doing and the left foot's not communicating with the right foot. There's just been no cohesion whatsoever.
5: And that
4: throughout all levels.
5: Maybe symptomatic of what we're going to talk about a little bit later on, why the Broncos have had such a tumultuous, terrible season.

0: season is the lack of coordination and teamness about the club.
1: There's no changes to the teams here, by the way. Jerome Hughes is going to be playing, which is great news, returning from a hamstring injury. Jack Howard's season is over. He's gone in for shoulder surgery. And the Storm, they were pretty good early against Penrith last week before the Panthers won that game 22-14. The Broncos did what the Broncos do, did what the Raiders do, and they surprised everyone and gnashed the teeth of tipsters by going against the grain, winning in Canberra last week. Zane Bojack's down on the touchline. He's been salivating with all the happenings of the week. We're back at the footy, though, Zano. Welcome to you.
2: Salivating's one way of putting it, Q. I've got to admit, I'd never thought that I'd talk about Anna Reynolds as much as I have. I think I've talked about him every day on radio this week, and it's sad that, as Bill said, you know, we should be here paying tribute to a man who broke a 19-year drought and was a premiership captain. Instead, it's been all about the he said, she said, what did they do? And, of course, here we go. We've got one thing I can say is the people have come. It is the grand final rematch, despite the fact it's 15th versus 11th. And we're expecting upwards of high 40s, maybe even 50 tonight, Q, which is wonderful for a Thursday night, can I tell you. Certainly, it's going to be a good crowd to send off Reno, even if it is a tribute before kickoff. 19 degrees, surface looks superb. Little bit of a breeze coming in from the east at 8 kilometres an hour. I will say this, I have talked to both camps about the kickoff trial. Both of them haven't really discussed it much with their playing group, so it's going to literally be up to the likes of Pat Carrigan and, of course, Harry Grant as to what they do. When the referee, the try is awarded, he turns to the captain and they decide what they want to do. But there is a very chance, a slim chance, but a very possible chance that no one chooses to take up the opportunity of change. We'll wait and see.
1: At least you've got three people broadcasting tonight who are used to having new rules thrown at them. Remember when we did the first six again game back in the COVID period?
0: No idea.
1: So we'll try and do our best this evening. Already plenty of texts coming through on 0467 920 222. I can see them. We will get to them, but in just a moment I need to get to our first guest, because the story of Jai Arrow is about to take another step over the next couple of weeks. Shortly, South's CEO Blake Solly to join you to explain it.
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0: What a famous sporting theme it is, most regularly associated with the Liverpool Football Club. You're with NRL Thursday on ABC Sport, Quentin Hull and Billy Moore with you, joined by the Chief Executive Officer of the South Sydney Rabbitohs. Blake Solly is with us to not only chat through all matters Cardinal and Myrtle, but in particular, the farewell that will be afforded to Jai Arrow over the next fortnight, playing game 99 against his old team, the Gold Coast at Robina on Saturday, before the Book of Feuds gets one of its most heartwarming chapters, where Jai Arrow will walk out as a Rabbitoh for the 100th time. Blake, it's great that you could join us. How are you doing?
1: Great to be on the show, Quentin. Thank you for having me on.
0: Yeah, not a problem. Can you just take us back to the genesis of this idea, when obviously you saw Jai's plight and then someone mentioned, "Hey, hold on, he's a 98-game Rabbitoh. Is there something we can do about this?"
1: Yeah, that's right. It was Wayne and Jason Clark in our football department, and Claudia and Jeremy, our media manager, who saw that he was on 98. Obviously, a 100-game marker is a big moment in any player's career, and the fact that Jai hadn't been able to achieve it at either the Broncos or the Titans or with us, given what he contributed to the club and contributed to the game, we thought it'd be a great touch if he would be able to achieve that

0: milestone, and we work with the NRL and the RLPA, and they've been wonderful, along with the Titans and the Roosters, in making sure we can make it happen, and we can make it in a way that's really dignified for Jai on the weekend.
1: And there's been, in fairness, a lot of focus on the young man in a really trying time for him this year. So why the need for this final recognition for him in this 2026 regular season?
0: Yeah, I think for us, obviously Jai's condition is deteriorating, and I think he said to the media early in the week that he can't run anymore and he can only walk, and we just wanted to make sure that he could achieve this milestone while he was still capable of doing so and while he was still capable of enjoying it. I think anyone who knows Jai knows that he would love nothing more than to run on that field and make one more tackle or pass one more football or score one more try, but unfortunately the disease is progressing pretty rapidly, and that's not a possibility, so we wanted to make sure that he got this moment at the end of the 26th season when he could enjoy it.
1: So how's he feeling about it, Blake, and how is he going?
0: He's going really well. I mean, his courage and his character inspires us every day. He's in at Heffron Park every day, every morning, to have his breakfast and do the training that he can do and get his treatment. He's remarkably positive despite the diagnosis and the progression of this insidious disease. And he's still having some fun where he can with the players. He's still managing to annoy Cody Walker every day and still putting a smile on everyone's face. So the way in which he's approached an awful situation has made us all put a value on all of our lives, really, and given us a lot of perspective and inspired us all.
2: Blake, Billy Moore, from a South Sydney team point of view, have you felt that this terrible situation has brought the club and the team even closer together in 2026?
0: Yeah, for sure. I think we've obviously had our challenges on the field as well with injuries and things like that, and the way in which the playing group has bonded together through that process and got behind Jai every day he's in. He's having breakfast with one of the players. It might be Campbell, it might be Cameron. And they have so much respect for what he contributed to the team and what he did for them individually. You speak to every player, whether they be a debutant or someone who's been at the club for 10 or 15 years, they say that Jai always put an arm around them, and if they were going through a tough time, he was the first one there, or when they were really nervous about joining the club or that first pre-season as a full-time professional, it was Jai that put an arm around him and made him feel welcome and made him feel part of the team. And that's why I think the response to his diagnosis has been so strong. What you see is what you get with Jai. He's a wonderful character, and he's a very, very caring person and a wonderful teammate, and that response is indicative of that.
2: I think it's absolutely fantastic, mate, what you have achieved, what the South Sydney club's done. It just shows the inclusiveness of sport and rugby league. But talk from a logistic point of view, because this has never happened before. Was it something that was difficult to do, or it's just something that hasn't been thought of, but or were there plenty of hurdles for you guys to have to jump to make it happen?
0: No, I've got to say, it was difficult to think how we could do it to start with, but we've got some really smart people in our organisation, and Jason Clark and Jeremy Monaghan particularly did a wonderful job in thinking up how it could be done, and then went to the NRL and the RLPA and they added to it and made sure that it could be done really well. So what felt like it would be difficult to do when we first thought of the idea of doing it, by the time we got to speak to the NRL, they made it really simple and really clear and almost very effective in what we're going to do on Saturday and what we're going to do the Friday after.
1: It's NRL Thursday on ABC Sport, building up to Brisbane and Melbourne this evening. You're hearing from South Sydney Chief Executive Blake Solly, with Jai Arrow afforded the distinction of being able to walk out for the Bunnies for the next couple of games to register 100 games in the Cardinal and Myrtle. He'll walk out and then they'll blow the whistle to start the game and he'll be allowed to be substituted, which is another recognition of his position in the game. And Blake, I think I heard somewhere there's only about, 60-odd 100-game players for the Bunnies. Extraordinary to think all the way back to 1908 that you've only got such a select few in that century group.
0: It's wild, isn't it, for a club with our history and our heritage and starting in 1908 that we have so few players who've reached that milestone, which, again, makes it more significant for Jai to have got there. It would have been a tragedy if this awful disease had have cost Jai any prospect of getting to 100 games. He's played in the grand final for us. He's captained us. He's won our George Biggins. He's had every honour that the club can bestow on a player, and it would have been awful if he didn't reach that 100-game milestone, and that was one of the motivators for Wayne and Jason and Jeremy and the team when they thought of doing this. he should be able to be

0: recognised for that. It's unfair, the diagnosis with MND, and it would have been even more unfair if he didn't get to that 100 games. So it's a wonderful way in which to give him that opportunity to be part of the team for two more games.
1: Now, Blake, I just wonder when, you know, the name Adam Reynolds gets bandied around Redfern. I know it can lead to some sticky conversations, the way that, of course, he has played so well as Brisbane after the South decided not to give him an extended offer to stay when he finished up there at 2021. But when you think of Adam Reynolds, and he's got a huge legacy, part of that drought-breaking premiership team, a kid that literally grew up across the road from Redfern, and his dreams of the NRL came to life in Cardinal and Myrtle. What are your thoughts with Adam Reynolds now not getting another game before he's finished up?
0: I think whether Adam got another game or not, his place in the game, both at South and Brisbane, is well assured. Obviously, it was very difficult when Adam made the decision to go to Brisbane back in 21, but he went with everyone's well wishes at the club. We would have loved to keep him, but we understood the reasons why. He wanted the security of a longer-term deal, and he's a great friend of the club. He comes to our old boys' days. He's at the celebrations for the 2014 team, and when he retires in Brisbane in a couple of weeks' time and gets the send-off he deserves there, he'll certainly be celebrated back at South Sydney on a number of occasions next year and in the coming years, because he's a special character. We've all enjoyed watching him go to Brisbane and have success, and we can't wait to welcome him back once he's finished and some of those old boys' days and seeing him and catching up with him. He's a great fella, very cheeky, and his place in our record books at South will be assured forever.
1: Dare I ask you to compare the way that you have handled Jai Arrow's scenario with the PR disaster that has been the different stories from CEO to coach to player at Brisbane this week? You've dropped a few names as to how you got this scenario with Jai Arrow to be a positive for him and for the club. When you, from a distance, look at a club having a bad week with its messaging, were there any suggestions or thoughts that went through your mind when you saw this piece-by-piece melodrama play out this week at Brisbane?
0: Oh, to be honest with you, I haven't followed any of it, because we've been totally absorbed in making sure that we do the right thing for Jai. So I haven't followed too much of the what's been happening at the Broncos with Adam. I'll check in with Dave at some point over the next couple of days. He's one of my closest friends in the game. But for us, it's always been about Jai and making sure that we work with the Titans to do what we need to do on Saturday in a really respectful way. At the end of the day, it's the Titans' home game, and what they've been willing to do speaks volumes for Steve and the culture they've created there. And we just want to make sure that when it's our home game against the Roosters, we do it properly as well. Respect the Roosters, but most of all, we give Jai a very emotional send-off in that 100th game.
1: I don't know, Billy. He sounds like a coach who I've just asked at the press conference about a controversial high tackle. He says, "Oh no, I haven't seen the vision yet, so I can't make
2: comments." He's very
1: skilled,
2: Mr. Solly. He knows exactly how to handle everything. Blake, if you can just pull back one step and reflect on the 2026 season, which is still so much up in the air. From my personal point of view, South Sydney have been exceptional considering the adversity you've gone through. From your rugby league point of view, what have you found better, your attack or your defence this year under the strain of so many injuries?
0: I think, to be honest with you, it's probably been a mix of both. And the frustration for us is we haven't really put our attack and defence together in 180-minute performance. Potentially, maybe we did that against the Bulldogs a couple of weeks ago, but there's been times when our attack's been wonderful and it's kept us in games, or it's won us games that we probably should have lost. And then there's been other times when our defence, in light of the constant changing of the squad with injuries and losing players during games, that defence has been so courageous and probably won us a couple of games that we wouldn't have otherwise won. So it's been a mix of both. And the exciting thing, I think, for the coaching staff, the players and the whole of the club is with the players that we've got coming back on the field in the last few weeks, and Latrell will return on Saturday, we can put our best foot forward. And if we can put a few 80-minute performances together and back-to-back, I think we'll be a real shock in the competition in the late stages of the regular season and into the playoffs.
1: And Blake, just to finish up, where do you stand on rule variations being trialled in premiership matches? We're going to have this tweak to the kickoff rule tonight. It's been met with varying positives and negatives, but forget what you think of the rule. What do you think of the trial being conducted during a regular season game?
0: I think it's a great idea. I think it's absolutely where we should be trialling rule changes. I think the idea of trialling them in a competition outside the NRL doesn't really work. If there's games that don't have a bearing on the playoffs, this is exactly the time to trial them. If we're going to continue to be the great competition that we have been and continue to innovate, we need to be able to trial these rules in a situation that's most like an NRL game, and tonight is one. I think that's where we'll get a good handle on a rule change is going to work or not. I think if there's been a criticism over the last 6 years, it's been that some rules have been introduced without a proper trial. And full credit to Peter and everyone at the NRL for using this game to trial a rule, see how it works. If it doesn't work, we won't use it. If it works, we'll bring it in. Oh, I think it's a great idea.
1: Well, Blake, once again, congratulations to you and the team that you continue to just handle the scenario around Jai Arrow's MND diagnosis so well, so respectfully, and the way that you've engaged the wider community, not only rugby league, has been magnificent. And I must admit, I'm bracing myself for a lump in my throat calling the opening kickoff at Robina on Saturday. Bill, having heard Jai's interview during the year and seen some of the other scenes, I reckon it's going to be a bit of a croaky call for the first set, because everyone's going to get emotional.
2: Yeah, and so they should. As I said, this is one of the great stories of not only the rugby league year, but of the sporting year in 2026. So congratulations, Blake, to you and all at South that have put it together.
1: Thanks for your time. Yeah.
0: Thank you. Thanks for having me on the show.
1: Yeah, good on you, Blake. And that is the 3 o'clock game on Saturday. So we'll see Jai Arrow go out there, and the famous song You'll Never Walk Alone, obviously very well known with our soccer team Liverpool, Billy. It's going to have a different meaning.
2: Certainly will, but very fitting cue. And to all those involved, congratulations on a great initiative, and to Jai and all his family, please enjoy a moment that has been earned through your stature in the game, and our hearts and minds are with you all the way through this journey.
1: Okay, are you ready to park the emotive side and bring the energy in? Because I want you to fire up with our deep dive into how the Broncos and the Storm have got to this position this year. They are now guinea pigs this evening for new trials, so much as the state of their seasons. So who's to blame? We're going to look at some of the injuries, key personnel, and Bill's going to peel back the layers here. We'd love your thoughts on 0467 920 222. Interesting to hear Blake Solly with a ringing endorsement for the game to trial new rules in premiership games, ones that won't affect the eight. Have you got a thought? 0467 920 222 on the SMS. Jerome Hughes has confirmed he's back for Melbourne. No late changes to the teams here with the Broncos and the Storm to kick off round 26.
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1: Big shout out to our listeners on Melbourne News Radio on the analogue service there that have just joined us at Lang Park for this round 26 clash between the Broncos and the Storm. Quentin Hull calling alongside Billy Moore and Zane Bojack. Two teams that played the fight for the trophy game last year, but out of premiership contention now. Bit of a dead rubber, but it feels like there's a lot at stake tonight because of the terrible PR week that the Broncos have had with the willy or won't he get a game Adam Reynolds scenario. The captain himself saying that, he really wanted to get a game when he did some media talk on Monday. Then they reeled him out on Tuesday and said, no, it was misconstrued. I'm happy with what went on. And then that was backed up by Coach Michael Maguire. So the Broncos really trying to save face after Adam Reynolds has been deemed unfit to play again. So he will be farewelled, in a sense, tonight. Payne Haas is one guy that's playing tonight in Brisbane colours at Lang Park for the last time. Of course, he'll be heading off to South Sydney next year. There's plenty of players that are getting to the end of their tenure at their current clubs. But, of course, there is one other week to come for Brisbane and Melbourne. The Broncos, a seventh win of the season, getting across the line against Canberra last week. And the Storm just beaten by Penrith, but they have the 9 wins for the year. And fantastic to see Jerome Hughes back out in the field tonight. If not just for Storm fans for the next 2 weeks, for the anticipation of the Rugby League World Cup, where he will be a

0: relevant 2 weeks before the end of the season. Great point, Q. If you look at it, there's a lot of similarities for mine. Why? And some little differences. But if you go back to round three, Melbourne Storm are leading the comp. They're for and against was 102-24. They pumped round one, round two, and convincing winners. Round three, they played against the Broncos, who were 0-2. Grand final hangover, and so you should have. Hadn't won a comp for 19 years. Celebrate, young man, they did. But they weren't able to get back into the groove. But they beat the Storm in round three, and the Storm went on to then lose their next seven. Pumped 50-10. All of a sudden, the rugby league world goes, wait on, there is something different here. What has happened?
1: So I will help with this. As far as personnel, Ryan Pappenhausen had retired.
0: Yep.
1: Xavier Coates was dealing with an Achilles injury, which turned out to be season ending. And Eliasa Katoa had the terrible circumstance of being concussed so badly during the Pacific Championships that he was ruled out of rugby league for the rest of the season. So three of the 17...
0: Yeah. Three international standard
1: players. Yeah, Pappenhausen, Coates and Eli Katoa. So that's the manpower.
0: Yep. Now, if we go back to the Broncos, and this is where the similarity is, they had something which was quite acutely disturbing to the whole fabric of their club. Payne Haas leaves at the start of the year, which I still can't comprehend where our rules allow that to happen. But he puts his hands up, and this is the key thing, EQ. He leaves, he's the best forward, best front rower in the world. He has a family lifestyle which almost anchored him to this town. And he's a great leader on the field and to his family, what a great guiding light he is. But he found enough reason to leave the club and no reason to stay. And I reckon, Uncle Wayne probably had a little bit to do with that, but ultimately he found a reason to leave when no one said he can't leave Brisbane because his family basically keep him here. He's got nowhere to, he can't leave, but he did.
1: And the question that I think we had at the time was, is this the sign of a young man that obviously has very trying family circumstances that was trying to work out a way to invigorate himself, do the right thing by his family, or was it the curtain being pulled back after all the bright lights of the 19-year drought being broken? Payne Haas's decision to leave Red Hill was our first insight into actually the machinations of underneath the duck on top of the water, which was shining brightly because of winning the comp.
0: And so that's the two similarities where he had this atrocious acute start of the year, which basically catapulted these two sides in a different trajectory where we were used to them being so high, they started to fall, but their process fell away. The Storm in 2025 had the third best attack, the second best defence. They've slipped to the eighth best defence. So to me, that showed that some of their principles, some of their processes have fallen off. And this is the key. Their player group is diluted. What do I mean? Billy Slater has decayed to Pappenhausen, who's now decayed to Faolonga. What I'm saying is they're all great players, but they're not as good in a sense where you go, give me Slater in front of Pappenhausen in front of Faolonga. Then you look at the hooker.
1: So the Storms defied the system for years, but the system's finally got them.
0: I think gravity's caught up because I believe their player group is diluted away and the players they thought were going to turn from Tier 3 to Tier 2 haven't done what we expect them to do.
1: Now, we're going to pause on that for a moment. Down to Zane Bojack on the touchline, because after the drama of the week that has been whether or not Adam Reynolds wanted to, didn't want to, will or will not play, he's actually being presented to the crowd as we speak. Zane, how's it feel down there after the headlines we've had this week?
2: Well, the crowd certainly are very appreciative of what Adam Reynolds has done, number 275, and certainly he's got big smiles. He's got the the players that are leaving for this year, and including down there, you've got Jesse Arthurs, who's heading over to the Super League. It's going to be very, very interesting. Corey Jensen's down there. Great to see him get the opportunity to do a lap of honour and get the applause. But the crowd were very, very happy to see Adam Reynolds. But I will tell you this, Q, outside before I came in, I asked a few punters about what they think of this week. And they're very much of the opinion they feel like their captain got gypped. He didn't get the chance to play, and he should have been at least given the opportunity to sit on the bench. So whether it's right or whether it's wrong,

0: The people are standing and applauding, but they're not happy. They're not happy with what this club has done this week.
1: Well, as he does his lap of honour with a couple of the other players, we'll continue this discussion. And here's a way to bring in. Okay, well, let's have a look at the injuries for Brisbane. And I did a bit of a statistical rundown. Obviously, Reece Walsh broke his face against the Titans early in the season. Payne Haas picked up a knee injury. Ben Hunt did his knee in that game where Walsh got hurt down at Robina. And Reynolds himself has played 14 of a possible, 23 games to this point. So there have been groups of players that have missed with injury and key players. So, even Pat Carrigan, that ankle injury during the Origin period. But I did, so let's look at the decision makers. You've got Walsh, Reynolds, Hunt and Mam as the four key drivers there. So of a possible 92 games that they could have played to now, that quartet has played 68 of those 92. So that's basically 75%.
2: Three quarters.
1: So that, I wanted to use that as an encapsulation of, they've been all missing at different times for periods of a month here or there. Are you going to give that the gravitas of, that's the reason why they're running third last?
2: Absolutely not. That shows a lack of resilience, a lack of confidence in your pathways. Let's take who's leading the comp right now, the Warriors. They have rotated through their halves. They've used four different halves. I don't know how many different combinations that works out when you look at it statistically, but they have found solutions, not excuses. The Broncos last year personified solutions. That's an excuse. Doesn't carry any water.
1: Mm. Obviously, Corey Jensen, who's doing this lap.
2: Have missed him.
1: Yep.
2: But you've got Carrigan and Haas, the great 1-2 punch.
1: Yep, so Haas has played 16 of 23. Carrigan's played 17 of 23. The one sort of, and Jensen and Piakura, the guys on the fringe, we've often talked about where is the depth in the Broncos pack, and they're probably two of the more consistent guys in that second string. Only seven games before the blood clot got to Corey Jensen, and then he had to retire. And Brennan Piakura's only played 11 games this year.
0: Can I just break in for a second? Can you see what's going on the big screen? You've got these retiring players walking around the ground. Everyone's trying to give them an applause. There's no music. There's no highlights. They're doing a promotion for the car sponsor for the club. Like, seriously, this is so poor. Everyone down here on the sideline can't believe it. Like, I can't believe what this club's come to now. I'm going to go right off. This is pathetic.
1: Well, you're right, Zane. They are focusing on a promotion rather than the players continuing their lap of honour.
2: That's where they've lost perspective off the field commercially. This is a question without notice to both you and Zaino. There's your list of players. Name me one player in that group's playing better in 26 than they did in 25.
1: Yeah, well, my default has been Katoni Staggs, and he's tapered in the second half.
2: Hasn't he what?
1: Of the season.
2: Zaino, is any player playing better in 26?
0: I'd argue Xavier Willison, but that's it. I can't think of any other.
2: So even if those two are in that group, that is the reason you're not winning. The other reason is...
1: So how does it go from this unbelievable force, which comes from 14-0 down, on a multiple occasion, the win in Canberra, the preliminary final here against Penrith, coming from behind against Melbourne. So we talked about, sure, there's been an issue with personnel to an extent.
2: Yes.
1: But how do you go from those dizzying heights to having won seven games?
2: Because you go away from the process. And the process is summed up by your numbers. Last year, they got themselves out of the hole, I don't know how many times, because they had the second best attack. It is now 16th. They can't score points.
1: Mm.
2: Their defence has gone from 7th to 14th. They can't stop points being scored. Doesn't get too much more complicated.
1: So what's the mechanism? Is it personnel? Is it tactics? Is it attitude?
2: I will say this. To me, rip the Band-Aid off, it's leadership. It's your leadership group on the field. It's your leadership group off the field. It's your leadership in the club at an executive level. That is where your problem has come for the Broncos. Melbourne, we'll get back to that point in a minute. There's slightly different reasons, but that's where the Broncos have to really shine the microscope on themselves and say, righto, we've gone from being the champions to the duds. Let's be honest, let's find out why. I just can't believe their pathways are so inept that they're bringing back older players. And they're great old players. They're great players,

0: But surely you don't have to go back to Dane Gagai as your filling centre for 2027.
1: And that's what they're doing. We'll do Melbourne and wrap that up in just a moment. Just on the text, John from Perth texts, "Hi team, I think there's a lot of people out there that wished you'd made so many excuses for Kevin Walters when he was coach and had exactly the same problems. They're not so understanding to him, but today we seem to be very understanding towards the coach." That's right, Kevin Walters got the Broncos to the grand final in 2023, didn't make the finals in 2024, did not coach in 2025. Stephen Concord, "G'day Q and Bill. Broncos, wow, what a season and so many reasons. What about the fact that Walsh really won them the final three games last season, and if he decides to play well, the Broncos do?"
0: Correct.
1: Yeah, you know, they caught Reece Lightning in a bottle last year.
0: They did.
1: And we got that shown to us, I think, 2 months into the season. We knew that the Broncos were playing well as a group, but there was absolutely one spark, and without that spark, there was no raging inferno with the Broncos last year, and that spark was one Reece Walsh.
0: Yeah, without a doubt, got him out of the hole on multiple occasions. But around him, as I said, the large amount of that player group from 2024 were better in 2025. They've done the opposite.
1: Mm.
0: And en masse, you can't have that if you want to perform at such an incredibly high level in such an incredibly tough competition.
1: Yeah. G'day to Chris and Gimpy, who texts, "As a Broncos supporter, I think that Adam Reynolds should have retired on a high note after winning the grand final last season. He has played only 13 games this season and didn't finish four of those. His body can't handle the physical strain. Good luck to him with his future with the coaching staff." Did he go on too long?
0: We are all geniuses in hindsight. Hindsight, yes.
1: Yep. Well, we're only judging in hindsight.
0: So, yeah, he did, but That was a decision that he and all those around him made. I think they thought that the rest of the player group would continue to rise and he'd be more of a player manager, but you know, so in the sense of be a guide around the field, play a lot more cameo, but that hasn't happened because the group around him's decayed. And I'll go back to my first point. I just think when Payne Haas decided to leave, that just permeated the player group. The senior player group left a stench and it has never moved.
1: So to Melbourne, and the one factor that we haven't reflected on yet, I heard some ructions in the first couple of months of the season, and then they were eventually confirmed after the Storm did start well with two wins and they were starting to get on this losing run. Then the news comes out about seemingly the unbreakable coach, Mr. Energy, Mr. Physical Fitness, Mr. Mental Toughness, Craig Bellamy, had an illness.
0: Yes.
1: It must have rocked the place.
0: Well, again,
1: what sort of gravitas do you give that to Melbourne then having 2 months without a win?
0: Well, a significant amount, because they lost their leader. They lost the light that shone in the darkest of times. Bellamy showed them the way. And he
1: was Mr. Invulnerable, and I say that in a very respectful way.
0: Yep.
1: And almost why the Storm have bucked the trend, because Bellamy was the first guy in the gym all of those years. As he got older and older, and these young players thought, how can he keep doing it?
0: And what that did, by him doing that, that created, to get the word process, all of a sudden they were then able to put polish on third tier and make him second tier.
1: Mm.
0: Second tier players and make him top tier players. In 2026, for the first time in 2.5 decades, that hasn't happened. The players that you saw come through, they weren't of the same ilk, or they didn't seem to be able to have the same sustained ability to absorb pressure. And maybe that's because their leader, the guy who personified the club, he was ill. And again, that's one reality that you could talk about. But only for the Storm, I look at that player group and it is not of the same calibre of the great Storm sides of the past. And, you know, as I said, when you look at the number ones, Faolongo is great. Pappenhausen was better.
1: Mm.
0: But then Slater was on top. Yep. So, to me, the Storm squad is diluting a little bit.
1: It's always been about 1679 at Melbourne.
0: Yes.
1: New one this year, and he's pretty special.
0: He's good.
1: Faolongo.
0: He's good.
1: Munster only missed 5 games, but he even admitted his form at the start of the year wasn't very good. Jerome Hughes has done Jerome Hughes things and Harry Grant's done Harry Grant things. So I don't think we can look. So the spine for Melbourne, I did this number as well. Hughes, Munster and Grant have played 55 of a possible 69. So they've played 85% of the game. So
0: I doubt whether many clubs will have any much

0: More than that.
1: And dare I say, Melbourne's strength has always been the spine are stars and the periphery stand up. And perhaps because of injury, because of other the periphery has not been able to stand up as well.
0: Well, that, as I said, I'll give it a point. They can't afford to be tier ones. They buy usually tier three and tier fours, put them on the periphery, and they make their job very simple, and they've got to do those jobs. Three KPIs they normally get, do those KPIs, and they normally do that in a way where you go, wow, how good's this player? I haven't noticed him before. He was somewhere else, and he was a dud or wasn't as good. The Storm put polish on rough diamonds. That hasn't been the same polishing process in 2026. And for the first time in a quarter of a decade, it's like gravity's caught up with them and held them out of the top eight.
1: I hope you've enjoyed a bit of a forensic look into why we have this grand final rematch of last year. Tonight being used as an experimentation for the NRL kickoff rules. Quentin Hull, Billy Moore and Zane Bojack to bring you the Broncos versus the Storm. As the round began, the penultimate round, it's the Storm 11th, 9 wins, taking on the Broncos 7 wins. No late changes to the teams. Great to see Jerome Hughes returning from a hamstring injury for the Storm this evening. Just before the kickoff, Billy, are you for or against the team which has just conceded points having the right to determine the outcome of the next kickoff, whether they kick the ball off like they usually do or they get the chance to take possession? What do you think?
0: I like it. I like it being trialled in a NRL game that has no bearing on the premiership. And Blake Solly summed it up beautifully. If you're going to do it, you may as well do it in a game at the highest level to find out what it does, whether it works, and let's see what the players do, because it creates variability inside rugby league, which I think is great, because in the last couple of years, variability has created such a more entertaining game.
1: For Broncos tonight, Perham at fullback, Carapani and Anderson on the wings, Stangs and Mariner in the centres, Mam and Hunt in the halves, Willison and Haas up front, Walters the hooker, Jaden Hunt with Jordan Rickey in the second row, Carrigan the lock, and the bench, four of the six, Moser, Talfa, Kaszewski, Semu, Duffy and Shibasaki. For Melbourne, Faialongo at fullback, Tui Malatu, Brown and Leo on the wing, Wishart and Amini in the centres, Munster and Hughes in the halves, Uta Ikemanu in the front row with Josh King, Harry Grant's the hooker, Bloor and Keeley in the second row, Liero the lock, and the bench is Tolau, McDonald, Hetherington, Clark, Hinchy and Seve. It's Brisbane versus Melbourne, but not like you've experienced before. Both out of finals contention as the first hit up is taken by Uta Ikemanu for the Storm, playing in their purple tonight. He stepped off the mark as Harry Grant bounces away. Is this a Melbourne home game? The Storm are in their home purple and the Broncos are in their away white. Another thing that's thrown us on this evening. Liero gets to the 20. The purple are running to the left of your radio dial. They're attacking the Caxton Street end in this first half as King takes carry three. He's played every game this year along with his front row partner Uta Ikemanu. He's tackled on the 30. Now left-hand side, Sean Bloor's got it. The last time he'll be playing as an enemy player at this venue. He's coming to Brisbane next year. Now centre third. Faialongo started with the headgear on tonight. Sometimes he wears it all game. Sometimes he takes it off. He's tackled here on halfway. Plays to Grant and give it to Hughes. Also with the purple headgear. He got taken heavily as he kicks downfield. I'll watch the ball. You watch the ref. And I can't hear a whistle, so it must be okay. Carapani's taken the catch and Hughes is up and okay. Welcome back to footy. Carapani tackled short of the 20. So here's the first carry for the Broncos. Mariner is stopped on a short side run with no great gain. Still on the 20. Perham at dummy half gives it to the ex-Storm man Anderson, who was stopped midway goal line and halfway. The Warriors bound Grant Anderson, so his last home game as a Bronco here tonight. Good three-man defensive wall in front of the run of Perham, who plays it on the 30. Now Haas, six-time Paul Morgan medalist, heading to South Sydney, but he's a Bronco at the Cauldron tonight, and he's tackled 12 metres from halfway out on the left edge. Last play of Brisbane's first set goes to the boot of Ben Hunt. Kicks downfield. It'll be caught left side by Leo for the Storm. 25 from his own line. Kick return goes blindside. He almost gets away from the tackle of Anderson before Moses Leo is stopped, and the Storm start this set 12 their own side of halfway.
0: Well, they're playing for pride, but you can just see the quality of the players on the field. This should still be a ripping contest where there'll be nothing between the teams.
1: As Bloor runs infield for Melbourne, it almost sounds like a polite sort of first tee at the Open Championship hum rather than the rugby league cauldron of Thursday night. I think the crowd's trying to work out what's going on tonight as well, just to get in.

0: into it. Uruwikamanu tackled 43 metres from the Broncos line. Melbourne going into attack. No score early as Grant, out of dummy half, decides to chip down the blind side. It's to the left corner for the Broncos. Perham tracks it, gets it, and he's tackled there by Oren Keeley, returning to this venue as an away player for the Storm, having played six games for the Dolphins earlier this year. Is it just me, Zaino, or does it feel weird in the venue at the start of this one?
1: I tell you what I do know, Q. The crowd are enraged. There's so much social media stuff about the Adam Reynolds tribute. They feel that it was botched, just like everything else this week. And I think they're a bit pensive by what they're going to see tonight. We've just got a possible crusher here with Josiah Carapani.
2: Yeah, he's every chance. I think it should be.
0: So... yeah. It's a crusher tackle. Referee, by the way, tonight is Wyatt Raymond. Ash Klein's in the bunker, and that's just a penalty.
2: Well, I agree with what you're saying, Q and Zano. The crowd, especially for this level of contest, this time of the season, there should be 50,000 here and absolutely tearing the place apart. But they're just sitting there. It's almost like they're in the lounge room going, oh, yeah, we don't really mind.
0: Yeah, just it is a different feel to the start of the game as... Jordan Ricci is tackled, 15 from halfway, six more here as Payne Haas rolls down the middle third. Amazing to think. Alan Langer won the best and fairest at the club five times. Haas has won it six. He is the most titled club champion in Broncos history, yet he's heading to Redfern. Carrigan takes the Broncos into a tackle, 42 metres out. Now to the left, Hunt with a short ball. On to Willison. He's put down 35 metres out, and there was an ankle grapple there, a second grab, and six more for the Broncos. Billy Walters, all those years ago, a Storm player. Out of dummy half, but tackled by Grant. Grant then gets dragged off the tackle by Carrigan. Grant tackles Carrigan in a tangle which had nothing to do with the play of the ball, and the referee said, stop mucking around, let's play footy. And the ball's played. Forward goes Willison, taken 22 metres from the Storm line. Played to Walters, blindside given to Mam. Pass to the edge was suspect, but ref lets it go. Mariner gets tackled out there by Meaney and put down. Pass in field from Walters is loose, cleaned up by Hunt off the deck. Pops it to Willison, but he's wrapped up immediately by three purple-clad defenders. And the Broncos are 15 out in centre field. Walters to the right, through Carrigan on to Haas. He runs into Uduwikamanu, who holds him up, gets a bit of help, and Payne will play it on 5-7 from the Storm line. Walters to the right for Hunt. Grubber for the in-goal area. Is brilliantly stopped by Leo. There was a second grab. He must not have knocked it on. Referee said that's clean. Moses Leo going to his knees to stop that grubber. Brilliantly defuses the last play for the Broncos. Storm with the ball.
2: Hat off to the left winger for the Storm. They come off the boot of Hunt at a million miles an hour. Tough grab and well done around his ankles. Not only do that, but then he gets stay in the field to play. Well done, the winger.
0: No score. Melbourne with the ball on their 20. Played by Keeley. Now, Uduwikamanu runs down the middle third. Amazing among those stats. Yeah. Both Uduwikamanu and
2: stat.
0: King have played every game for Melbourne this year. So that's one thing. The two props have been durable. Hughes from his 30. Kicks Melbourne downfield at the end of the set. Caught by Perham on the 20. Runs over the 30 before meeting the Melbourne defence 15 metres from halfway. Your thoughts welcome on 0467 920 222, as it's taken forward by Carapani for Brisbane. Stopped middle third, 12 from halfway. One to the right for Anderson, heading off to the Warriors. Only his 11th game of the year. He picked up a knee injury early, so he hasn't really been an impact as Brisbane would have hoped throughout the season. On halfway to the left, Mam gives a pass to the edge, puts Carapani over halfway, but he's dragged down from behind. Nice tackle by Meaney. Cuts him down, 30 metres out. Quick play the ball and shifted right in centre field. Through Mam to Ben Hunt. Dummying, now giving it to Walters. Dummies and straightens Billy. But he gets taken down by the tackle of Bloor. And that's play five for Brisbane. Last here, 23 metres out. Blindside given to Ben Hunt. Bombs for the chase of Anderson and others. But it's taken by Faya Longmore in the in-goal area for Melbourne. It'll be out to the goal line dropout. Thanks to Jay from Dapto, who texts, the crowd vibe feels like everyone's just decided that they had nothing better to do on a Thursday night, so they figured, I'll see what's happening at the footy. Yeah, it's a bit like that.
2: Tell you, the Bronx have started this game, Q, in good form. What a good kick by Ben Hunt there. So they've actually won the opportunity here to really put the Storm under the pump here. Big set of six, repeat set of six.
0: Storm with a short dropout. About 20 on the fly and brilliantly caught by Melbourne. Carapani was in that jumping contest, but he was

0: outleapt and out-caught by Nick Meaney, who secures possession for Melbourne off the dropout. Back to the middle third, King receives, pushed back a couple of metres. In fact, that was Keeley, he was pushed back. Plays up to Grant, picks up one-handed out of dummy half. Grant, though, without great room to scoot, tackled on his own 30. Played the ball to Faiolongo. That was forward, but not picked up by the referee, Billy. King got to the 40. Now they're a bit lucky here, the Storm. Munster to the right through the hands. Hughes to Faiolongo. Made his debut here, remember, in that reserves game, so to speak.
1: Yes.
0: Back in 2023. Scored two tries that night. He's tackled here, Faiolongo. 40 metres out. That was when these two teams were preparing for finals, so rested all of their senior players. Very different tonight. Bomb at the end of the set. Well, it's let bounce by everyone. Caught and picked up eventually off the ground by Carapani, and the Broncos have got it midway goal line and halfway. A text from the Charm Haven Sharks says, "Hi guys, after that disrespectful display from the Broncos for the retiring players, just show they are a basket cake." Cheers from the Charm Haven Shark. Yeah, Zaino, it was very well pointed out as we were going through other things to see that they'd only, well, two-thirds the way through the lap before they wanted to do an ad.
2: Oh, straight away, Q.
0: Yeah.
2: Straight away. They didn't even give them 10 seconds on the screen.
0: Carrigan.
2: All highlights, all fireworks, all music. I couldn't believe it. Broncos have tried to tell me it's because the screen was down earlier, but I don't care. I've had enough.
0: Man passes to the left edge. Received by Perham, who chips in behind the line, but brilliantly read by Faiolongo. Leaps and catches, diffuses the scenario. Perham follows up to tackle him. And the Purple have got it on their 30. We've played 8 minutes in NRL Thursday on ABC Sport. Nil all between Brisbane and Melbourne at Lang Park. The Thule, Tiger Thule says, "This game's like kissing your sister." You know, the old, that's the saying about a draw.
1: Yes.
0: And, you know, yeah, it's a... It's, I don't know whether we're there as yet, but boy, it's just...
2: It's eerie.
0: Yeah, eerie's a word. It hasn't even reached a simmer as far as the atmosphere in this famous rugby league coliseum.
1: Up against two famous combatants.
0: Yeah, it's Hughes now to the left. Munster feeds it on to Bloor, but Bloor's put down 42 out. As soon as we see a try or something, it'll lift or there's a big hit. But they're, you know, they're taking a while tonight, the fans here. Hughes kicks at the end of the set. It's a bomb to the left wing, hoping for Leo. Can't get there before it's caught by Perham, but the tackle coming through from Leo was high as well. So that's a penalty going to Brisbane.
1: Very arm wrestling here at the moment, both sides. Not the polish. You can see why currently neither are in the top eight, but they've got firepower, they've got a little bit of structure. And when you're thinking about the players that are in the halves, there's plenty of rugby league IQ. Hayes Perham obviously got his shot now, Walsh is out. I like the player. He pulls the trigger a little bit sometimes and takes things out on his own, but he's definitely a first-grade standard player for mine.
0: Staggs takes the tap and tackled on the 30. That hardly made any ground, that kick for touch. Only about 10 metres. Broncos still well inside their own half as Hunt feeds it on to Mann, but Ezra's pushed back by the tackle of Hughes. And it'll be great to see and hear Jerome Hughes in action for New Zealand in the Rugby League World Cup later on this season. This venue, of course, to host the final in early November. That's all to come this year as Billy Walters dummies and breaks the line. He's over halfway. Decides to grub it for the wing for Mariner. Oh, the kick takes a left-hand turn and bounces over the touchline just as Mariner was about to gather it 2 metres from the corner post and 2 metres from the goal line.
1: Zaino, you overcomplicated this. Hayes Perham was on the inside,
2: yeah,
1: wanting the ball. It didn't get, the bounce was atrocious for Mariner, but overcomplicated. Should have passed on the inside. Would have been a try.
2: Yeah, he just didn't look over his shoulder, did he? Otherwise, Hayes was underneath the post. But unbelievable. Billy Walters, he's run more in the... What has he played now? He's now played...
0: Six games
2: this year. He's run more than Corey Pakes did all season. And he's just been missed so much by this side when you talk about why they're in the position they are, Q.
0: No score through 11 minutes. Meaney tackled on the 20 as Melbourne try and work their way upfield on what is a fine night for footy here. Uduwika Manu, right edge. Tackle 15 in from touch on the 30 for Melbourne. Plays the ball to Grant. Fed infield for the one-man run of Liero, and the Queensland representative taken 12 metres from halfway. Still inside Melbourne territory. Grant swings it left now for Munster. Runs at the line. Gives it left to Faiolongo. Draws and passes to the wing for Leo, who's over halfway up to the 30. Passes infield. Oh, it went behind his two support runners. They'd overrun the line. And it's cleaned up by Jordan Rickey of Brisbane, who's tackled by Munster. That was a great run down the left from Leo, but the pass infield was either not good enough or those running

0: support. Just hadn't judged that properly, as now the Brisbane Broncos through Carapani has stopped on the 30.
1: Tony Staggs was the reason that try wasn't scored. Great set of wheels on him, was able to run down Leo, and his presence made him pass inside, and that's what decoupled the attack.
0: Carrigan up to halfway and taken down by Hughes. Steps just beyond halfway. Ref lets him step off the mark to play the ball. Walters hands it off to Ben Hunt, who kicks downfield at the end of the set. Again, Leo with the catch on the 20. Runs infield and beats one. Moses Leo beats a second before being taken by the third tackler, which is Walters. Eight from halfway. And a penalty here going to Melbourne for a bit of extras from the tackle from Billy Walters.
1: High shot, I think.
0: Yeah, just high as he went to sort of get him in the end.
1: The game's loosening up a little bit, Zaino. Oh, yeah.
0: Well, just by the way, Zaino, Craig from Forster on the text. Hi, Q and lads, I'm a Dragons fan, but that tribute to the retiring players was a disgrace from the Broncos. If they'd retired last year after the grand finals, the Broncos would have put on the greatest show on earth for them. Just pathetic. Craig, 0467-920-222.
2: Moses Leo's putting on a good show at the moment, Q. I'm impressed with his development out of Rugby Sevens. He's looking very good to be part of this back line next year.
0: Struggled defensively early in the season, Zane, and has improved as the year's gone on. Keeley tackled 25 out. Off that penalty, Melbourne now on the attack. Next play given to a settler from King, who runs down the middle third. Stopped 20 metres from the Broncos' line. Storm looking for the first score here. Given to Munster on the left. Back infield, he feeds it to Liero, who buffets away from Walters, only to be stopped by the duo of Haas and Carrigan 5 metres out. And the penalty's going to Melbourne here.
1: Another high shot.
0: High tackle against Carrigan.
1: Big opportunity now to test the Broncos' defence. As I said, it's been atrocious in 2026. The 14th ranked. Can they stop the Storm?
0: Tap and go from the Storm. Uduwikamanu buffets off one before getting into the in-goal area. The ball comes free. My vision was impaired by the corner padding, the post padding. No, so I didn't see. The ref says no try. All I saw was the ball come free. We couldn't see through the post.
1: Bill. Ikemano looks very confident. This will give his vision right here, Q. Play leading up to this. Does he get kicked out?
0: Ash Klein's in the bunker. Yeah, he slammed that down, Uduwikamanu, with his right hand.
1: Does he bounce it just here? Has he got control? Ah, no, it's a try.
0: He's got control and there's downward pressure.
1: Basically what I've seen the last 2 weeks is a try.
3: And the fingers remain on the ball and grounds it. We have a decision.
0: Stefano Uduwikamanu will be awarded the try.
2: The old point bounces it at the ball up again, Bill.
1: Zaino, how poor was that defence just then? He went through the heart of the Broncos. I think he beat four players.
0: Now, I'm watching the referee, who would usually be near the kicker by now, and now he gives a signal of, I don't know, he put his two hands as if he's indicating a streak.
2: Yes.
0: So Wyatt Raymond's just been talking. Sorry, Zane, I'm just trying to explain what's happening here. Wyatt Raymond went to the Broncos in the in-goal area to ask them for their decision before he even came out to the kicker to tell him he could kick the conversion. So that's what's going to happen. The referee will speak to the opposing captain in the in-goal area and ask them whether they want to kick off or receive. And what are you saying, Zano? The down the street says they're going to kick it off, does it?
2: Yeah, so what it means is the Storm are going to go back and they're going to receive the ball. So the Broncos haven't elected to receive it.
0: Okay, getting all these new signals. Meany from straight in front kicks the conversion. Melbourne lead the game 6-0 after 25 minutes. With 25 minutes left in the first half. So 15 minutes played. Yeah, two arms parallel and pointing out in front of you. That means they're going to kick it off again.
1: So we're going to do the status quo.
0: Yes.
1: So I wonder what the other signal is then.
0: I don't know.
2: Back towards the Broncos.
1: Okay.
0: Oh, so he would point the other way.
2: So he goes immediately to the captain. There's no interference from coaches or other players or players running on the field. And then the referee indicates either that way or this way for which way the ball's going to be kicked.
0: So Ben Hunt does kick off. Brisbane electing to kick off after conceding the try, which, if you're just tuning in, this is a trial tonight. It has been talked about. And because this game has no ramifications on the finals, they're trialling it this evening.
1: Shouldn't you wait till after the goal is kicked, just in case it has a ramification in your decision-making?
0: Melbourne's lost the ball here. Sean Bloor has knocked it on. I think what they were wanting to do...

0: And they're going to challenge Melbourne. What they wanted to do was ensure that it had nothing to do with the coaches.
1: That's a good point there, Bill. Because if it's tied and they miss the kick, then you might want it.
2: Yep.
0: That's a very good point.
3: Xavier Wilson does not move his foot. The Sean Ball puts his hand on the foot and loses possession of the ball. The challenge is unsuccessful.
0: So the Storm have burnt their challenge. So we're going to learn and sort of pick through bits and pieces of this throughout the evening. And it is a trial. And maybe our first note to NRL headquarters is maybe wait until after the conversion.
2: Because that could affect the decision of the captain.
0: So let's talk about
2: it. How's the coach going to get to the captain anyway?
0: Yeah, if it's...
2: he's going to be up in the box with a foul.
0: 20 points to 18... Or, you know, the try's made it 20-all.
2: Yeah.
0: And then they miss the kick from the sideline, and you think, oh, well... And there's 2 minutes to go. Difference between kicking off at 20-all or wanting to receive down 22-20.
2: Correct.
0: Okay. Broncos have got the ball now in the attack. Stags tackled 25 out, fed one man infield to the left for Jordan Ricci, who's put on his back by three Melbourne defenders. Brisbane only 16 metres from the Storm line as Walters at dummy half passes to the left for Carrigan, gives it to the centering run of Willenson, taken down one-on-one by King. Only 10 metres out, Walters receives, passes right for Ben Hunt, steps off his right, but Bloor was there to grab his ankles and make the tackle with a bit of help from Utawekamanu. Only 3 metres out, the Broncos, Walters to the left for Carrigan, charges towards the post, it can't get through three defenders. Last play now for Brisbane. Walters, has it overrun the line, so Walters' second thought has to kick for the in-goal area. It's an okay kick, Wishart has to bat it dead. Goal line dropout coming up for the Storm.
2: Ricky got checked there. If he didn't, I think he might have been every chance to score. Not saying must have anything wrong, but that check probably cost the Broncos a try.
0: You like this. Simon from Adelaide texts, not much crowd noise, but someone needs to take the microphone off the guy yelling over the loudspeaker.
1: I'll tell you something, Q. I think they might be going short, but the Storm have already complained that there's new loud music being played when they're going up for the high bombs, and they're very upset about it.
0: Well, that one went 20 on the fly. No one got a touch on it among two or three leapers. And Ezra Mams at ground level to win the ball for Brisbane. So the Broncos do get the ball back off the kick, or the restart from the dropout. Jaden Hunt tackled. Broncos just to the left of the uprights and 10 metres out. Walters passes open right for Carrigan. You hear in the microphone of the ref. Six more here on a 10-metre and offside infringement from the Storm. Haas is tackled 5 metres from the goal line. Storm lead 6-0. Broncos to the left. Ben Hunt to Mam. Mam to Carapaa to Mariner, who runs into Meany. Meany did a good job to stop him, and he was finished off by Hughes. 2 metres out. Back to the right for the Bronx. Mam onto Walters. Shows it. Gives it to Ben Hunt. Second man to the right. Perham. Give it on to Stags. Dummy and straighten for the corner, and he takes the tackle of Wishart to within a metre of the goal line. Enough for him to reach out and bang down the Steedon for the answering try.
2: I like the shape I've seen from the Broncos. 20, just under 21 minutes gone, and they are playing some pretty good football for a side that's sitting second last. That set of six, they had a shot down the left. They tried to strip the Storm of numbers, but Meany came up with a try saver on Mariner. They've gone now to the right hand side, and Hayes Perham. Shot out of a cannon. Love the early ball to Stags and just said, mate, yeah, you're big enough and strong enough. What can you do? And he's just gone through. Wishart couldn't handle him. Great try by Stags. Great answering shot by the Broncos.
1: Yeah, he's a contender for the captaincy next year. That is for sure. He's put his hand up. 9th try of the season to Tony Stags. He's one of those ones that's very keen to play in the World Cup. He wants to try and hang on to that Australian jersey if he can. There's no doubt about it. It hasn't been his best season, and he's going to be under pressure from the likes of Bradman Best. And if Latrell Mitchell comes back, he might be, along with Tom Trbojevic, trying to take that spot off Katoni as well.
0: And I wasn't watching Wyatt Raymond there. I don't know who's going to get the next kickoff. It's sort of taking our interest. And Tony from Nimbin says we were wrong by saying that, you know, they make the call after the try. We know the rules, Tony. We're just saying that perhaps it needs to be looked at, because the decision should be left to, once the score is on the board, to work out, OK, well, what's the best scenario for us? Is the best scenario if he kicks it or if he doesn't kick it? That's across the face and no goal from Perham. So Melbourne continue to lead the game by 6-4. Yeah, thanks for your text, Tony. What we're talking about is we know the rule. The referee wants to have the decision immediately from the team that's conceded. But there may be a circumstance which is probably in the betterment of the use of the rule, that the circumstance of the game isn't determined until after
2: the conversion.
0: The conversion. And so we haven't seen anyone want the ball back yet. Storm are going to kick off again here.
1: We might not see it yet. I'm telling you now that both teams said, well, it might be a unique occurrence for them to do it.
0: So the Storm do kick off, leading by 6-4, NRL Thursday on ABC Sport. Ben Hunt catches and gives to Haas, who runs just beyond the 10-metre line on the kick return. 19 minutes played. It's NRL Thursday on ABC Sport. Quentin Hale, Billy Moore and Zane Bojack with you at the Cauldron. As Ben Tolte, Jordan Rickey up to the 20. Tolte was a scratching from the original squad of 22, so we won't see him suit up tonight. Walters out of dummy half, dummies and straightens and gets taken 12 metres from halfway, slightly left edge. Ball comes free, referee says loose carry. So a mistake from Billy Walters, and this will give the Storm a chance to attack from about 40 metres from the Broncos line.
2: Evidence would suggest that's been knocked or punched out, because he certainly wouldn't have thrown it. Is that a loose carry? It's come off the knee of the Storm player. Is that a loose carry, Zeno?
1: Well, I think that's ruck interference.
2: Yes.
1: Because he's come around the side, and if I was the Broncos, I would have challenged, but they didn't.
2: Because he certainly didn't throw it there. It's been knocked forward.
1: If Adam Reynolds was out there, Q, they would have challenged.
0: That's one thing they'll miss. He was one of the best. And even speaking about him then for the first time in past tense is a little bit
2: eerie,
0: weird.
2: Strange, yeah.
0: Harry Grant tackled 35 metres out. Storm lead 6-4. On the attack, Utawikamanu gains 5 metres on a straightening run, which doesn't gain too much ground or momentum. Now Grant to the left, gives it to Hughes. Hughes onto Liero. Solid defensive line in front of Trent Liero. And he stands before eventually being ordered to play the ball. They've got to release him. He stepped off the mark by 2 or 3 metres, so the ref's going to order him back. And now he does play the ball to Grant. Pass to right and centre field through the hands of Munster to Hughes to Faya Longor. Feeds the inside line of Meaney, who goes through flimsy defence of Mam and Haas. And Nick Meaney scores for Melbourne on a simple inside line and a hole which had all rights to be a bit tighter between Ezra and Payne. It did not close. And Meaney burst through the door to make it Storm 10, Broncos 4, kick to come.
2: Yeah, lovely play. Again, the shape. I like the shape of the Storm as well. For all money, they were going to try and strip the Broncos of numbers and go around the outside with the ball ending up in the winger's hands. But at the right moment, Faya Longo turns the ball back underneath to the centre, Nick Meaney, who just blew a hole through Ezra Mam and Payne Haas, and that's probably your problem. Payne Haas is one too wide. He should have had a back rower outside of him who probably would have done a more effective job, because the big guy obviously was just having to reach and was out of his lane way being that wide in defence. But great angle run by the Storm right centre.
1: Well, 10 missed tackles a couple of weeks ago against Parramatta for Ezra Mam. And, of course, we know that he went down to Canberra and he got the job done. But, wowee, they've targeted him here tonight, the Storm. And I tell you what, Suafai Longo, that was a brilliant pass back inside, brilliant run on the outside, turn back inside. Storm tell me he's going to be their player of the year. They think he's been amazing in his first full year in grade Q.
0: Yeah, he's had a very good year. He's played every game, Suafai Longo. Meaney from point-blank range to convert his own try. Raises the flags. He's 2 from 2. Storm 12, Broncos 4. 17 minutes and 13 seconds remain in the first half of NRL Thursday on ABC Sport. Your texts continue to be welcome on 0467 920 222. And we're yet to see a change of convention. The team which has conceded score will kick off once again.
2: Go back to Faya Longo. I think another 3, 4, 5 kilos is what he'll put on as he gets a little bit further along in his career. And that'll just be power. That muscle he put on will make him even better, because he certainly is nimble and quick. A little bit more size won't hurt him at all.
0: He catches that kick off and feeds it off to Utawikamanu. First carry off the restart. And Melbourne, 15 metres from the southern end on what is a clear night for footy. Terrific conditions, really. It's the last Broncos.

0: home game of the season as Keeley gets to the 30. Now given to King, who'll roll down the middle third. And he's going to be held up and stopped. In fact, it's the second last rugby league game in the NRL that will be played at this venue, unless by some weird machination the Dolphins can somehow get into the top two. It's, you know, it's mathematically possible. They'll get one home game in the finals, but they play away the next couple of weeks. Munster with a little chip in behind the line. It was gathered by Bloor, but he was among players and tried to create with a pass out the back among traffic. It didn't work. Perham jumps on it for the Broncos, and Brisbane with the ball midway goal line and halfway.
1: Can I have a point of order, Q-Man? Don't forget the World Cup.
0: I was saying NRL game. Sorry.
2: Right, that was going through
0: my mind. So thank you for your point of order, but I was very particular in talking about last NRL.
2: Yeah, I thought that might have been the case.
0: Game. Yeah, yes, this venue's going to host the Rugby League World Cup final. What, is that the 15th of November? For some reason, that...
2: Correct, that's right.
0: That's in my brain as Payne Haas rolls forward. And the Broncos have got it 2 metres inside their own half. Last play of the set called by Wyatt Raymond, the referee. So Ben Hunt kicks deep downfield. Failongo underneath it, takes it left corner, 10 from his own line, and then, boom, he just accelerates as if the gun started at the 100 metres. Jumped out of the blocks, but he got tackled. He went from zero to very quick, very quickly, but taken down by Jaden Hunt. Yeah, and he's slow to get up, Failongo, but does play the ball now. How's he looking? Yeah, just a little rueful. His left leg is heavily strapped. I don't think that was the issue. Next carry, Tuimalatu Brown to the 20. And then play three, Meany out on the right edge, is 2 metres from halfway. Can I say, I've been to a lot of games here. I've never heard a Broncos game so quiet at the Cauldron.
2: Yeah, I think they're in shock about a few things, and that's probably the whole week.
0: Yeah, it's really quiet by this venue's standards. It's worldwide
2: trouble.
0: As they left side edge, Failongo gives it on to Bloor, who's taken down from behind by Staggs.
2: That's a big tackle by Staggs, Stu. That defused that situation. Very dangerous for the Bronx.
0: They'll be teammates next year. Last play in Melbourne. Oh. Hughes is rushed at by Ricky, but got his kick away just in time. And the contact from Ricky was late.
2: That's
0: Broncos
2: poor.
0: Did defuse the kick, but that's a penalty going to Melbourne.
2: That was a poor play by Ricky. It wasn't required. He's hit Hughes. Yeah, late and a little bit high.
0: Mm.
2: That was always going to be a penalty. And now what has been flimsy already, Zano, the Broncos defence is going to be sorely tested here by the Storm.
1: And Bloor's getting some treatment from the trainer, I can tell you. Sua Failongo, he's got a bit of a burner on that right shoulder, but he's toughing it out there, the little fella. Watch him go in this set.
0: So Munster kicks for touch, and Melbourne will have a crack at the line here. 14 minutes left in the first half. Melbourne lead 12-4. Munster receives centre field. Passes to the right for Hughes. Given on to Alec McDonald, who's now out there for Melbourne. One of 10 players that played in the grand final that's suiting up tonight. He's tackled 10 metres out. Grant to the left to Munster. Infield runs Bloor. He receives, but well read by the tackle of Ricky. Puts him down. Storm to play at 15 from the goal line. Grant passes right. Liero puts it under his right wing, weaves to his left, then links up with Munster. Munster's ball to Wishart. Tyron Wishart goes in to score Melbourne's third try. Tonight, it's pick a number, any number to wear on the back of Tyron Wishart. He's wearing the number 3 playing in the centres. The Swiss Army knife of the Storm headed west. And Wishart scores for Melbourne 16, Brisbane 4, kick to come.
2: Well, that is where the Broncos 2026 campaign has unravelled. It's their inability to defend any type of mistake. Ricky, poor choice of charging down Hughes, gives away a penalty. Tackle 3 of that next set of 6. Trent Liero goes on a meandering run across field and just is able to find enough space to put Munster in a little bit of a hole, and then a beautiful run off the left-hand side of that. We find Wishart, not a bona fide centre, but as you said, can play everywhere, should have been stopped and didn't, and he knew exactly how to carve his way in and find a hole. Well done, Storm. Well done, the filling in centre, Tyron Wishart.
0: So Nick Meany will try and convert. 13 metres in from touch on the left. Tyron Wishart, his 99th NRL game tonight, so he will celebrate his 100th next week. when the Storm go to Shark Park and

0: play Cronulla. As Meaney converts, he's 3 from 3. Melbourne 18, lead Brisbane 4. 12 minutes left in the first half.
1: Debate, gentlemen. Zeno, is this where you should say, no, we want the ball back?
0: Brisbane's going to kick off again, Zeno.
1: But shouldn't they say, no, kick the ball back to us, Zeno?
2: Well, particularly now that they're behind by such a significant margin, giving themselves a chance of scoring. So,
1: well, why would you not do that?
2: Well, I said to the Storm earlier tonight, I said, well, if you were sort of chasing, wouldn't you just put up a short kickoff? But Broncos are going to try and drive it deep and make a mistake. But, yeah, once again, they're giving the ball back. It's a very interesting, these whole tactics.
0: I wonder, and my conspiracy theory brain is starting to go berserk, Munster fields the kickoff and throws a forward pass to Faye Longall.
1: That's why they didn't do it.
0: Yeah.
1: It was going to be a forward pass.
0: Imagine if both teams had a wink and a nudge and said, stuff the NRL for using us as guinea pigs. We're going to play the same rules all night.
1: Yeah. That's you. That's your mind ticking away.
0: Well,
1: yeah.
0: Do you reckon we'll see it before the end of the game?
1: I hope so.
0: I'm sure we will.
1: I want to see what it looks like.
0: I mean, I'm just being scurrilous by suggesting such things.
1: That's not
0: but by
1: true.
0: The way, if we get to the end of the night and no one's decided to well receive after conceding. Anyway, that mistake from Cam Munster, he had to go to a knee to that kickoff which dipped a bit, which sort of, well, contributed to the forward pass. Broncos on the attack, 10 metres out, as Staggs goes to the right and has taken 10 in from touch and is 10 metres from the goal line. Melbourne lead 18 points to 4. Brisbane on the attack to the Milton Road end as Payne Haas rolls forward. Oh, it's a glittering array of stars that the Broncos have had over the years, but as far as club champions, no one's won more than Payne. He's won 6 of them. To the left, Ben Hunt feeds the inside line of namesake Jaden Hunt, who's tackled 8 metres out, played to Walters, runs open side right, gives it on to VJ Semu. The young man tackled underneath the uprights and only 2 metres out. Walters directs Brisbane to the right. Ben Hunt on to Perham. Oh, there's a player that goes down the periphery. Munster play on Perham, then gets tackled by Wishart. Last play, Brisbane 5 out in the right. Back to left and centre field for Ben Hunt. He kicks high to the left wing. Meaney leaps and catches brilliantly over the top of Mariner. And he's tackled for Melbourne 8 metres from his own line.
1: Dare I say, the 2 centres for Melbourne are playing good.
0: Mm. Oh, where are they playing next year? Torrin Wishart and Nick Meaney, Billy?
1: I have no idea.
0: Oh, of course you do. They're headed to the red and the black out west with Mal. Yes, Billy Moore with yours truly, Quentin Hull and Zane Bojack, as Keeley's taken out on the right. Still midway goal line and halfway. Alec McDonald, he buffets off one, crawls a metre or two forward before Mann finishes off the tackle. Melbourne 12 from halfway. Grant jumps out of dummy half, realised the muckers were a muddle, so he gains 10 before passing right through Hughes, but Hughes' pass to the edge immediately wrapped up by Keeley at the end of the set. Back to Hughes for the kick. It's a bomb. Oh, it's just let pitch. And it bounces back Melbourne's way. Cooper Clark take it. Chucks it to McDonald. Melbourne alive. Last play there. 30 out. Chucking it to the left. Wishart then passes back infield to Faye Longall. He gives to Munster. Munster now kicks for the right wing. Carapani knocks it backwards and over the touchline. So he couldn't catch it. Knocked it backwards. Thought, I can clean this up. But the ball went over the touchline. So Melbourne will get the ball back.
1: And Zeno, can they defend this, the Broncos? Because, as I touched on, that's what 2026, one of their several Achilles heels has been the inability to stop points coming their way.
2: And they're going to go that side a lot, Bill, over on that eastern side, because Sean Blaw's off with a Cat 2 HIA, which is why Cooper Clark's out there on this left edge.
0: OK, we'll keep an eye on that. The Bronco-bound Blaw. So, also Hinchy's out there. Angus Hinchy for Melbourne. Tackled 5 out now. Hughes, quick hands to the right. Meaney gives it to the edge for Tui Malatu Brown. He beats 1 and carries the tackle of a second into the in goal to score. And there's a bit of a dust-up going on after that try. Not much in it, referees there to ensure it doesn't blow up. But a good finish from Siu Tui Malatu Brown. And that's a 4th try for Melbourne in the first half. The Storm lead it 22 points to 4 with a kick to come.
1: Great
0: beat
1: work.
0: A couple there.
1: Great work to Latu Brown. He beat, obviously, the lock forward Carrigan dead and then just ploughs over the top.
0: Oh, it was a shocking attempted tackle from Carapani.
1: Carapani.
0: Yeah, Mariner was the guy he carried into the in goal, but Carapani missed him around the legs cold.
1: And then Carrigan was not much better. He should, all he did was touch him, and then he carried Mariner over. Tui Malatu Brown.
0: Tui Malatu Brown.
1: Tui Malatu Brown.

0: First time I've really come across Tui Malatu Brown.
1: Yeah, very well done. You got your syllables in order very quickly.
0: Yeah, so well done. Mm. Great try by the young man. And you saw his centre partner, Meany, just gave him the ball. And you can see why. Here, mate, you do your stuff.
1: Yep.
0: Bang, beats one. Beats two, and the third one just carries him over the line. Well done.
2: That was a double mistake by Dean Mariner. Not only did he run up out of the line and create the space on the outside, but also then missed a tackle coming back. Wow!
0: No resilience, Zeno.
1: Meany, 23 metres out, 3 metres in from touch on the right. Dream start for Melbourne in this first half. He puts it to his right boot. His copybook remains perfect. 4 from 4 off the boot from the Perth-bound Nick Meany. And the Melbourne Storm lead the Brisbane Broncos by 24 points to 4. 6 minutes and 46 seconds remain in this first half. And guess who's kicking off again?
0: The Broncos.
1: They've conceded the last 3 tries and they're kicking off again.
0: Yeah, receive the ball, turn around. But let's just go back to my point. How poor is their defence inside their 20, the Broncos?
1: Tony on the text, he says, Q, can you please explain the new rules for an old goal? Pretty simple, Tony. So now the team conceding the points has the right to receive the kickoff rather than just automatically kick off. But they have chosen to kick off. We haven't seen that option being used as yet.
0: So the team that gets scored against can have the right to ask for the ball back, which I think is a great way when you're on the back foot like the Broncos are right now.
1: Well, they invite the other team to kick off, who probably would go for a short kickoff if they're going well. But anyway, here goes Hinchy down the middle third for Melbourne. He's 80 metres inside his own half as the Storm continue to dictate terms. Here at Lang Park, Faiolongo to the right to Liero, given to Keeley. Dummy steps inside, beats Mann, beats Jaden Hunt, keeps going before running into the tackle of Moser. Moser needs help and he gets it from Jaden Hunt and also Semu to finish the tackle. Last play, Melbourne 40 out. Hughes with a bomb for the Storm. Taken by Parham on his own 10. He's pushed back a metre or two. Uta Wikamanu, Meany, Wishart and Tui Malatu Brown, the try scorers for Melbourne. 4 from 4 for Meany. Stags the only try for the Broncos. Parham couldn't convert. Melbourne 24, Brisbane 4. NRL Thursday on ABC Sport with 5.5 to the break. Grant Anderson's got it for Brisbane. Tackled 15 from his own line. Moser at distributor. Passes right for Stags. Stags over the 20 by a metre or two. Stop right edge as he plays it midway goal line and halfway. Outside in play, back to the blind, trying to feed Jordan Ricky, but Munster was up to that. He makes first contact and he gets some help from Wishart and Grant to make the tackle. Bronx on their own 30. Fed infield to Ben Hunt, evades the pressure there from Hinchy before getting a kick downfield. Taken by Faiolongo with a bit of galloping room on the 20. Up to the 30. Puts on the goose step. Passes to the right. Dummy and straighten out there from Tui Malatu Brown, but Mariner makes the tackle on that occasion to put down the Melbourne winger. But a good return off the kip for the Storm. They start this set in attacking territory by a metre or two. Faiolongo receives, one man infield. Has a dance before being stopped one-on-one. Will play at 42 metres out. Grant passes left and centre field and Moses Leo straightens thing up. He's getting more confidence the season goes, Moses Leo. Second half of the year, I'd say, much better than his first. Now to the right, Munster's got the ball. Tackled, throws an offload which is loose. Juggled by Ezra Mam. He catches it. He's got 70 to sprint. Puts on the afterburners to get past the valiant chase of McDonald. And against the run of play, Ezra Mam scores an intercept try for Brisbane.
0: Well, that's what this contest had needed, Q. I was going to say they need to score next to Bronx. They've done that. A bit fortuitous, but you take them whoever they come your way. And Ezra Mam put himself in the right position. Munster was passing the ball. Unfortunately for him, he wasn't able to hit his target. Mam knocked the ball in the air, regathered. Alex McDonald, what a good chase that was. He nearly caught him, but in the end, too many good wheels there. The 5-8 for the Broncos goes down the park, scores virtually under the black dot. This will get the game back in a little bit of a contest. With the kick to come, it'll be 24-10.
2: Two things impressed me then. One was the chase, you said, of Alex McDonald. You know the other guy that almost got him in the in goal? Cooper Clark. How quick is that bloke? He's supposed to be a front rower. Unbelievable. The other thing was Cameron Munster got exposed twice, not only by his pass, but also by his pants being pulled down.
1: As Parham converts from straight in front, Storm 24, Broncos

10. 3 minutes and 6 seconds remaining in this first half NRL First Day on ABC Sport. My name's Quentin Hull with a Hollywood combo of Billy up top and Zane down below. Your text continues.

0: and brings them into the game, because as we've touched on, you wouldn't find a quieter Broncos crowd than what we've had here tonight.
1: And Melbourne opt to kick off, or should I say, yes, they do opt to kick off. Still just getting used to that. Meaney puts it deep, and Broncos have got a five from their own line. The Brad Talon sticky notes have made their first appearance on this Thursday night. He's just put one to me. Missed tackles. Broncos 27, Storm 6.
0: Ouch.
1: Ouch. Which is part of the reason why Melbourne lead the game 24-10. Brisbane mid-set. Carrigan entrusted to roll down the middle third and gain ground. He's up to the 30. Two plays left in this set off the kickoff for the Bronx. Young Va'asemu, they call him VJ, he's taken and loses the ball. 10 from halfway. Semu's arms got in an awkward position in that tackle, and he's knocked it on. So the Bronx don't get to their kick. And Melbourne now has a chance to attack with a little over 2 minutes left on the clock.
0: And you'd be thinking, Q, what we've seen tonight, they're every chance. They're 38 out, centre field scrum. This set of six, can the Broncos show a bit of ticker in defence and hold the Storm out? They can't afford another try before halftime for mine, the Bronx, if they're going to be serious about winning this contest.
1: Four to the right, two to the left. Oh, now Faialongo goes left. So the pass goes left to Wishart, given to Faialongo, but good tackle from Anderson. Parham and Staggs offside, penalty to Melbourne. Just as I was about to say, you reckon Grant Anderson knew that play? He was the Bronco who knew what was happening, having been, no doubt, in countless Craig Bellamy sessions where they practiced that one off the scrum.
0: Yeah, he would have been able to just immediately go, I know where that ball's going.
1: Yeah, right. Look at Sewer here. Just
0: yes, I know what you're going to do.
1: So they'll try again here, the Storm. They're opting for the scrum. 37 metres from the Broncos line. 70 seconds left in the first half. 24-10. Melbourne lead Brisbane. Harry Grant decides a little kick for Faialongo in behind the line. How's the bounce? Oh, Parham overran it. Faialongo picks it up, gives it to Wishart, who scores under the post. Oh, that was fancy. You knew they were concocting something. So after the Faialongo shift left, didn't work first time, they were gifted another scrum. Harry Grant, a kick directly in behind the line of the scrum. Parham got to it, but he fumbled his way over the ball, left it behind him. And Faialongo, the chaser, he was able to clean up, give to Wishart in support. Tyron's got a double. Melbourne lead 28-10.
0: Champagne try by the Storm, you're right. The first play, you're right, Grant Anderson was able to work out what was happening. Maybe this play has been designed post-Anderson moving from the Storm, but as a beautiful kick over the top by Harry Grant, caught everyone napping. The fullback Hayes Parham had the opportunity to defuse it under a lot of pressure. The two custodians come together. He missed holding onto the ball, rolled over the top of it. Beautifully picked up by Faialongo. Lovely little pop pass to Tyrone Wishart coming through, and that's his double for the first half. Great try by the Storm.
1: And Meaney will make this five from five from directly in front. Approaches, strikes, no need for the wideout. Flags are raised, and that's halftime at Lang Park. And the Storm lead the Broncos by 30 points to 10. A terrible season, a terrible week at Red Hill. Hasn't got any better through 40 minutes of football on this Thursday evening. The Storm with 5-2 in the first half. Wishart's got two of them. Tries also to Uruwikamanu Meaney and Tui Malatu Brown. 5 from 5 off the kicking tee for Nick Meaney. While for the Broncos, Staggs and Mam, the try scorers, Perham, 1 from 2. And we haven't seen a team yet take the option of receiving the ball after conceding points yet. So that the trial is on with this kickoff rule. And we've had a few in this first half, a few extra kickoffs. What, 7 tries? But at the moment, all 7 occasions, we've seen the incumbent rule used.
0: Yeah, you're right, Q. We're waiting to see what the future may hold for the kickoff, but we can't get too far away from the old. The Broncos have been outplayed on multiple facets. Both sides have made 5 errors apiece, but the telling fact, and we saw the Brad Talon sticky note hit the mark, missed tackles 27 Broncos.

0: 7 by the Storm. No resilience by the Broncos. I think their 4 of their 5 tries that they've conceded have come from an error inside their 30 and the ensuing set of 6. The Storm just waltzed their way through feeble defence. That's symptomatic of 2026. They are just not the side they were last year in multiple departments, and the defence is at the forefront of that. They've scored 2 1-foot-tutors, intercept try by the 5'8 Ezra Mam, but at the moment they are massive long odds to be able to put their nose in front of this Storm side, who've come to this venue, which they love. Their record is such an amazing victory first loss over the Broncos. And tonight you can't see it being anything but the record books staying the same way with a Storm victory.
1: Thanks, Bill. If you want to have your say, 0467920222. Shout out to our regular stalwarts. The gear steward from Kalinga's on board. Dion, g'day, guys. Always nice to have your company at the footy. Joe, the Perth Bears member, texts, thanks, Billy, for all the work resurrecting North's footy.
0: Thank you.
1: There you go. So which future Bears have we got tonight? Torrin Wishart, Nick Meaney. There's another one, isn't there, somewhere?
0: Shibasaki, which hasn't turned up as yet.
1: If he gets out there, he can match Shibasaki. So, yeah, thank you. 0467920222. The crowd here is about to be entertained by Kitta Alexander at halftime. We'll entertain you with the latest from the newsroom in just a moment. Repeating Storm 30, Broncos 10, NRL Thursday on ABC Sport. We'll be back after the latest from the newsroom.
2: ABC News with Andrew Kaloupas. Nepali authorities say the death toll from flash flooding near the border with Tibet now stands at 270, while 1,400 people are missing, including dozens of Australians. Here's Jono Wakeley.
3: Nepal's tourism board says at least 35 Australians now remain unaccounted for following the deluge. That update comes after Foreign Affairs Minister Penny Wong said earlier today at least 34 Australians were missing. Authorities in Nepal say around 100 missing Indian visitors and 25 Chinese workers have been located by rescuers, leaving around 1,400 others unaccounted for. Rescue efforts are being hampered by steep hilly terrain and roads and bridges in the region destroyed by the flooding. Local authorities and aid organisations have expressed fears the death toll will continue to rise.
2: A couple from Western Sydney is among the dozens of Australians missing in Nepal following the major flash flooding disaster. Here's Patricia Tiano.
4: 52-year-old Venkatraman Balakrishnan and his 46-year-old wife, Chitra Venkatraman, were on a tour with hiking company Himalayan Glacier when the disaster struck. The company says 47 people, including 15 Australians, remain unaccounted for. The couple's son has told the ABC he lost spoke to them when they were around 15 kilometers from the Tibet border. He hasn't heard from them since, but holds out hope the tour group will be found safe. The family of a female pilgrim from Queensland, Kanagama Sundrasan, says they're worried as she was due to be in the affected area and they haven't heard from her since Tuesday.
2: Prime Minister Anthony Albanese has guaranteed Labor will maintain Australia's refugee intake at its current level, despite his own minister earlier suggesting it would be cut from next financial year. Here's political reporter Jack Mackay.
5: This morning, a spokesperson for Home Affairs Minister Tony Burke confirmed Labor plan to reduce the humanitarian intake next financial year from 20,000 to 13,750. But the Prime Minister has now intervened after Labor backbenchers were left confused and angered by the minister's surprise move. Anthony Albanese has told the ABC the refugee intake needs to be renewed in the coming budget, but the intake number of 20,000 remains government policy. At last month's ALP conference, there was unanimous agreement on a resolution committing Labor to maintaining the existing refugee intake.
2: Assault charges brought against federal politician Luke Gosling have been thrown into doubt after the Commonwealth Director of Public Prosecutions declined to take on the case. Roxanne Fitzgerald reports.
6: Mr. Gosling has denied 2 charges. He assaulted Northern Territory Administrator David Connolly at a Thai festival.

0: The NT Director of Public Prosecutions handballed the matter because of a perceived conflict of interest. And at the time, the Commonwealth DPP indicated it was likely able to take on the matter. But today, a spokesperson said after reviewing its powers to conduct a state or territory prosecution, it cannot. An NT DPP spokesperson says it still believes it should not conduct the matter and is currently considering alternative arrangements.
1: The West Australian Premier says the Commonwealth needs to exempt the state from an upcoming domestic gas reservation scheme. From next year, LNG exporters will have to provide an amount equivalent to 20% of their exports to the domestic market. Premier Roger Cook has told an energy industry event that's unnecessary in WA because the state's existing reservation policy, combined with projects which only supply to WA's market, is already equivalent to 20% of exports. He said any changes risk creating uncertainty for investors.
2: My message on gas is the same as my message on the GST. Hands off our GST, hands off our gas. Solve the problems on the East Coast and leave WA free to continue to develop the huge industries that power the national economy.
1: Russia says it could strike British military targets inside and outside Ukraine in response to Ukrainian strikes on Russia using British missiles. Russia's foreign ministry is calling on Britain to back off what it says is London's hostile stance over Ukraine. A few days ago, Britain announced it would give Kyiv access to classified technology to start its own production of Storm Shadow long-range cruise missiles capable of striking deep inside Russia. ABC News.
3: Are there any winners in the cost of living crisis? Has gambling become our national sport? How much more can our farmers survive? What's causing the algal bloom? Can we afford the energy transition?
4: Questions. They've never been more important. So the one thing we'll never question is our duty to keep asking. ABC News. Keep asking.
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6: Tap and go from the Storm. Udawikamanu buffets off one before getting into the in-goal area.
7: The fingers remain on the ball and grounds it. We have a decision.
6: Stefano Udawikamanu will be awarded the try. Mam onto Walters, shows it, gives it to Ben Hunt. Second man to the right, Perham, given on to Staggs. Dummy and straighten for the corner, and he takes the tackle of Wishart to within a metre of the goal line. Enough for him to reach out and bang down the Steedon for the answering try. Hughes to fail long haul. Feeds the inside line of Meaney, who goes through flimsy defence of Mam and pass. And Nick Meaney scores for Melbourne on a simple inside line and a hole which had all rights to be a bit tighter. Storm to play at 15 from the goal line. Grant passes right. Liero puts it under his right wing, weaves to his left, then links up with Munster. Munster's ball to Wishart. Tyron Wishart goes in to score Melbourne's third try. Hinchy's out there. Angus Hinchy for Melbourne. Tackled five out now. Hughes, quick hands to the right. Meaney gives it to the edge for Tui Malatu Brown. He beats one and carries the tackle of a second into the in goal to score. And there's a bit of a dust-up going on after that try. Munster's got the ball. Tackle. Throws an offload, which is loose. Juggled by Ezra Mam. He catches it. He's got 70 to sprint. Puts on the afterburners to get past the valiant chase of McDonald. And against the run of play, Ezra Mam scores an intercept try for Brisbane. Harry Grant decides a little kick for Faialongo in behind the line. How's the bounce? Oh, Perham overran it. Faialongo picks it up. Gives it to Wishart, who scores under the post. Oh, that was fancy.
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6: Well, the cauldron's hardly got to a simmer on this round 26 fixture. Welcome back to NRL Thursday on ABC Sport. My name is Quentin Hull. Good news for Storm fans, though. 5-2 in favour of Melbourne in the first half, and it's the Storm 30 leading the Broncos 10 at half-time. Quentin Hull alongside Billy Moore and Zane Bojack for the call. Tomorrow night, we have two games for you, coverage starting at 5:30. Brookvale's the first game where Manly Warringah take on St George Illawarra. While all of the interest as far as the finals is concerned is around Canterbury Bankstown taking on Penrith at Western Sydney Stadium at 8 o'clock with the Bulldogs just outside the top eight as the round begins and only two games left. So, yeah, a couple of games as ever for you on the Friday night, but there's a fair bit of interest in that 8 o'clock game where the Bulldogs are hoping that, well, they can keep their dream alive. They need the likes of the Cowboys and others to drop a game or two. Yeah, Dogs with 11 wins, Cowboys 12 wins, Souths 12 wins. But the Souths' points differential is much better than the Bulldogs. But if the Doggies win and the Cowboys can't get past the West's Tigers later in the weekend, well, the Dogs would start the final round inside the eight, Billy.
9: There's so much movement that can happen in that top eight. Well, really, it's a top nine. The top four it's five. They can move around. You've got three teams sitting on equal first. Dolphins are 2 points back, then Sharks, and then Newcastle 2 points behind them. I think it's a fascinating run in.
6: Well, the Knights are basically level because they're 14 wins. They don't have a game, though, in last round. So their bye is round 27. They play one more game. Newcastle's last game before the finals will be against the Warriors on Sunday.
9: What a ripper that'll be. Mm. There's so many good games there.
6: Yeah, what about this one? We haven't seen the experimental kickoff rule opted in by any of the teams. So I mentioned seven tries in the first half. So we didn't see seven incidences of kickoffs because the last of them was right on halftime. But, yeah, each time a team conceded, they were happy enough to kick the ball back to the opposition.
9: They were. The tackle rate or tackle miss rate of the Broncos is horrendous. I imagine Coach Maguire would say, let's get the one percenters right. Let's shore up that defensive line. Let's get ourselves in an arm wrestle. Let's play quick through the middle. All those little things that they seem to find so hard in 2026. And for the Storm, Coach Bellamy would just say, keep it going, more of the same. I like what I see, their shape, and they're playing down either side, that those corridors. If they get a bit of momentum through the middle, they're hitting down those outside corridors, both sides.
6: We get texts from a number of our loyal listeners who bring their radios and phones to listen to us at the ground. Among them, Tess Sess and Baby Becker in the Western Stand, beneath us somewhere. Thanks for your text, guys. They say, g'day, Q, Billy and Zane. We're long-time Broncos season ticket holders and loyal supporters. The vibe in the Western Stand where we sit is one of indifference. Perhaps it was the pathetic farewell to Adam Reynolds before kickoff where they didn't even have a highlights montage of him. The way the whole announcement of Reynolds' retirement was handled was not only disrespectful to him, but indicative of our beloved Broncos' fall from grace this season.
9: Well, Tess, Sess and Baby Beck, you didn't even know there was a send-off. That's how bad that was.
6: Apart from the spotlight. And then as soon as the spotlight stopped, it sort of went to the ads while they were doing the lap of
9: honour. And that spotlight was only there for a minute.
6: Let's go in this second half. A bit of a wobbly kickoff from the Storm. There's a smoke haze in the stadium from some fireworks as Carrigan takes the first carry of the second half. He's 12 from the southern in goal, so Brisbane now running towards the Caxton Street end in the second half as Ricky takes the ball into the line and Jordan Ricky just short of the 20. Plays the ball to Walters, passes left for Ben Hunt. Dummies keeps it moving to the edge through Mam. Oh, it's been just held on to by Mariner. Juggled once, juggled twice.
9: Around his legs.
6: Fumbled it around the back of his thighs for the controlling touch.
9: That was wonderful.
6: That was a trick which really no rugby league player wants to show, but he did hold onto it just. Carapani next carry to the 30. Now Carrigan down the middle third and 14 metres from halfway as referee Wyatt Raymond says, that's five of the opening set of the second half. Ben Hunt kicks downfield for distance. This will be fun. Failong is going to catch it. 15 from his own line. Little weave left, little weave right. Jinky, jinky, running laterally across the 20. Dummy and eventually taken by Perrin.
9: He read him. It was Mariner.
6: Mariner who got
9: it. If he had fallen off there, he was away. the custodian for the Storm.
6: Oh, I love the way that he's so energetic. Let's get down to Zane as the Storm are on their own 20 hitting it up. What news from the room, Zane?
10: Well, the Broncos have been told that they've got to have more contact in their tackles. 31 missed tackles in their first half. It's all about trying to contain the Storm, who already have a 20-point margin at this stage. As for the Storm, belly

0: Jake was a bit concerned about completions. He said, you guys are getting away with it at the moment, but your discipline's down and you're not finishing the set correctly. He goes, I want you to maintain your intensity and don't let up.
1: And that's the message from Luca to you on the text as well, by the way, as Hughes kicks downfield into the set. Broncos take it, 10 from their own line. Perham is reeled in by the tackle of Keeley. Thanks, Luca. Yeah, keep the intensity up, he says. You know, Zanio, he says you're on hot form tonight. Fire up. Why don't you just fire up? Tell us what you really think.
0: I had a few people talk to me about my social media post, but you know what? It's getting some traction. A lot of people on the ground feel the same way.
1: 0467 920 222. Broncos with the ball. Left edge. It's played here by Mariner. Passes infield, goes to Carrigan, and he stopped. Who will be the Broncos full-time captain next year? That's one of the questions with Adam Reynolds retiring. Billy Walters from inside his own 30. Good purchase on the kick downfield. Fire long off. Fields it, though, on the 20, but about 7 or 8 metres in from touch. Kick return tackled, 15 from halfway. If you've got a thought on that, you can send us a text as well. Certainly Pat Carrigan was the captain before Adam Reynolds arrived at the club. He was a young anointed captain during the unsuccessful Anthony Seibold era before things changed when Reynolds came to the club in 2022. Moses Leo tackled short of halfway.
2: I don't think there's another option other than Carrigan for mine.
1: Yeah, well, Payne Haas obviously moving on. Now Liero's lost the ball. Loose carry. Strong tackle there by Jaden Hunt. And we've seen a couple of mistakes early in this second half. There was some talk that maybe Mitch Barnett, the incoming Warriors player, might get the nod. Don't know whether they'd do that, though, would they?
2: I wouldn't think so. That was good D there by the Broncos. They manhandled Trent Liero, and to Gajewski over the top, he just basically brought the big impact and flung the Storm player to the ground. Liero and dislodged the ball. Let's see what they can do here. The Broncos, 55 out.
0: We should mention, Q-Man, that even though it hasn't been announced, it's expected that Jaden Hunt's going to link up with the Raiders next year as well, too. So this is possibly his last game in a Broncos jersey.
1: Yeah, he's off contract, and Jack Gajewski is the other one. Has he got a fish and chip shop in town? And it'll be interesting to see. He's already at his fifth club, a real journeyman, Gajewski, but he's out there at the moment. Broncos shift at left, and Mariner puts on a little step, but good tackle from Meany around the hips. Drags him down. Brisbane with the ball. 40 from the Storm line, hard on Western side. Fed infield by Carapani to Perham. Given a Hunt, who puts it on the chest of the straightening line of Semu. He's tackled 35 from the Storm line. Carrigan gives it to the right. Ben Hunt. Oh, that's a forward pass to Jordan Rickey. Come on, refs. That was so bad. That was a metre forward. Don't want that happening in the next 4 or 5 weeks of footy. Could cost a final. Ben Hunt bombs at the end of the set. Fire long or out leapt, but the man catching it, who's now obscured by three purple defenders, has lost it. It was Anderson who went up for that. And this will be no try. And just as well for the refs, that was a shocking forward pass that they missed.
2: Yeah, it was, without a doubt. Watching this, it's probably anything at the moment that Fire Longo's weakness is his aerial skills.
3: It's a contest for the ball.
2: Anderson wins that.
1: He is disadvantaged by the fact he's not very tall.
2: Yeah, without a doubt. But
3: just to see if there's any knock on.
2: And he's a little bit light, as I said. A couple more kilos, you'll be able to actually manhandle the opposition coming at him a bit better.
1: If one thing we know about...
3: There's no knock on, just play on at this stage.
2: Yeah, it's fine there.
1: About the advantage of the Storm being in the heartland of AFL.
3: He's dropped possession into the Melbourne Storm player over the try line.
1: Storm guys,
3: we have a decision.
1: Don't go from one season to the next not improving their leap and catch with the aerial ball.
2: That's the benefit of being in AFL heartland. And that's where this squad missed the finals in 26. Let's see whether that the Tier 3 become Tier 2. Like I talk about, Tier 2's become Tier 1s.
1: Well, let's be honest. The disruptor rule was brought in to stop the influence of a guy like Xavier Coates leaping and tapping the ball down as if it was an AFL baller.
2: Yep.
1: So now you have to have the genuine contest all in the air.
2: I love seeing that genuine contest. It's great. It's spectacular.
1: No change to the halftime score. Melbourne lead 30-10. Munster's got the ball for the Storm, but he's reeled in by the tackle of Gajewski. And the Storm veteran plays it 5 inside his own half. Grant passes open side to the right for Hughes. gives it on to Keeley. Got past man, but can't get past Jaden Hunt. Tackled 44 metres from the Brisbane line. Hunt passes blindside. End of the set, they run it a bit before Hughes now kicks. Downfield, it's all let that and missed by Perham.

0: and then I think knocked on, was it, by Meaney?
1: Knocked on by the Storm first, which is really... Yeah.
0: Knocked on by Meaney. Hand over, Brisbane's ball.
1: Healy's looking good. Zeno, this right, the right edge back row from the Finns. He just couldn't make the team there at the Peninsula, but he's certainly not looking out of sorts here tonight.
2: Absolutely, and you think with Tuolangi, they might form a good second row combination next year, particularly if the news around Katoa, it's not looking good for him coming back next year, which is really sad. I'd love to see him out there, but let's hope he has a good off-season and he can get out there. This crowd's still pensive, 36,476 here tonight, and they're still rather quiet. I've been sold a pup, I got told 40 plus.
0: Yeah. Oh, now Billy Walters loses the ball early in the Brisbane set, scurrying after the 32-man tackle, squished him, and the ball comes free. Munster picks up, but is immediately tackled. Nonetheless, it's a turnover of possession, and Melbourne now has it on the attack. 30 metres out, Torrin Wishart a straightening one. Taken 20 metres from the line. Quick play the ball. Grant gives it, and it's the arrow on the inside line to Hinchy. Passes left for Munster. Given on to Bloor. One-on-one, Staggs takes him down. And Sean Bloor will play it for the Storm, 6 metres from the goal line, hard in the left corner. Leo chucks it infield to the right to Munster. He on to Grant. He on to Hughes. And, oh, that's a bit stagnant. He stopped and propped, and Keeley then eventually got given it, but was easy pickings for the defence. Slammed on his back by Carrigan, 20 metres out. Grant back to the left for Hinchy. Buffets off Carrigan. Keeps going before his legs are taken from him by Gazewski. Plays it 7 metres out. Grant to the left. Munster was rushed at by Hunt. Buffets off him and passes back to Grant. Now it's chucked to the right-hand side. Hughes thought of the kick. Now he does. Grubber for the in-goal area. And it's fielded by Carapani of Brisbane. Only a metre or two from the dead ball line. Goal line dropout coming up for Brisbane.
1: They threw everything at the Broncos there. The Storm asked plenty of questions. They are up to the task this time, the Broncos. But it was pretty to watch how they basically investigated the integrity of the Broncos defensive line. Another repeat set of six. Can they hold out this time, Brisbane?
0: So Ben Hunt, we tries the short kickoff.
1: Oh.
0: Did that travel a 10? It's right where the point of the 10-metre line and the touch line.
1: He could just cut the play and he dived. Yeah. He was outside the field play, threw it back in.
0: Carapani caught it, but he was so close to the whitewash, he had to throw it infield, and Tuimalatu Brown ended up with it for Melbourne. So the Storm have got the ball back from the dropout, and they're only 10 metres out. Grant to the left for Hughes. Oh, McDonald juggles a flat line, which put him through the hole. He was into the in-goal area, picked up by Ricky, who now takes high contact. Penalty Brisbane. Oh, Alec McDonald, he was in there, but he just couldn't catch the ball.
2: I think Leo might be in trouble here, Q. I think he's gone without the shoulder wrap. I think he's got him high. You have a look at this tackle.
1: Is it Ricky high? Oh, yeah.
0: Oh, that is not good from Moses Leo.
1: They could be in the bin, man.
0: Well,
1: it's on report for sure.
0: The saving nature is that his arm is well below his own shoulder height. He hasn't lifted his arm to collect him, but he was trying... I'm going to give some mitigation for Moses Leo here. Let's hear what referee Wyatt Raymond says. Harry Grant's been called out as well.
1: He's doing this. He's putting him in the bin.
0: Yeah.
3: He generates the force with that contact, direct, moderate to their face on report in the bin.
0: So Moses Leo sent to the sin bin. His bicep hit the head of Jordan Ricky.
1: And as Wyatt Raymond said, there was force in that contact. Q?
3: Yeah.
0: And the man was going to ground.
1: Yep.
0: Are you happy with the decision?
1: Yes,
0: Bill?
1: I'm happy with it.
0: Do you think he should be suspended for that action?
1: Depends on his priors. Yeah. If he's got no priors, I'd say no. The 10 minutes in the bin's enough.
0: Yeah.
2: And Ricky's come off for a HIA, guys.
0: Okay.
2: Free interchange.
0: What do you think about that one, Zeno? I know you've been a bit shy coming forthright with your opinions tonight, so I thought I'd let you.
2: Straight away, I thought that was a sin bin for sure, and I wouldn't be surprised if he has a couple of weeks.
0: Yeah. Okay, so Brisbane with the one-man advantage, and don't they need it? Because the scoreline reads Melbourne 30, Broncos 10. Haas has got the ball. just beyond the 20-metre line. So his 158th and penultimate game as a Bronco. His last here at Lang Park. Tackled 25 from his own line. Played to Walters. Jumps out of dummy half. He's been energetic tonight. Why wouldn't you be if you've had 12 months off with a knee injury and missed the grand final? Plays at 15 from halfway. Now to the left. Ben Hunt to man. Ezra to the logo, but taken down Western side on halfway by the tackle of Hughes. Plays it near that NRL paint on the Western side. Passed infield to Ben Hunt. Gives it on to Carrigan. Pat Carrigan tackled on 5, 41 metres from the Melbourne line. Last play given to Ben Hunt. High right foot kick downfield from 40 metres out. Comes down 12 from the goal line. Anderson taps it backwards legally to Staggs. Staggs is tackled. He kicks it cross field. Ezra Mam's got it. Who kicks it back to the right wing. Ben Hunt's going to catch it. Munster's there. Tries to stop him, but can't stop him from grounding the ball. It was like, dare I say it, two senior citizens fighting over the best of the bingo cards at the RSL with Munster and Ben Hunt tangling in the corner. But Ben Hunt scores the try, and it's Melbourne 30, Brisbane 14, kick to come.
1: You're right, two old boys played a part at the very back end of what was a superb play. Bomb goes up by Hunt, the ball's tapped back by Anderson. Staggs gets in a little bit of a kick, impeded by the tackle, and then Ezra Mann, great vision, puts it on the toe, goes straight back to where the ball had come from via the Stag kick, and that movement of going against the grain caught the Storm defenders out. Munster was able to read it late, but wasn't able to defuse what was a superb Broncos try by the seven, Ben Hunt.
2: Oh, beware the second kick, they say. Beware the second kick. What about Benny Hunt? Now, Billy, you'd understand this. He's off the nudie run. He gets his first try of the season, and it comes in the second last game of the year. He'll be a relief, man.
0: I reckon this is where, if you're the Storm, give us the ball back. It's 30 points to 14, kick to come. Stop the momentum. This is where you think, surely you want the ball after the kickoff.
1: Well, 100%.
0: Yeah. I reckon that, and I haven't seen what they've decided.
2: And I think it's happening because the Broncos are on the line.
0: Yeah,
2: they're
0: okay.
2: Not going back, Hugh.
1: Well done, Zaino.
0: Well, it's a first here at Lang Park in a moment. Let's see if Perham can convert the try. And he misses near side. And we are going to see the first option taken of this kickoff rule. And
1: there'll be a short kick out for sure.
0: There's a man down as well for the Storm.
1: Yes.
0: So in the first half, we didn't see the new option taken, but now Melbourne has just conceded a try, but has asked for the ball to be kicked off by the Broncos, which is the experimental law being used tonight. Storm 30, Broncos 14, 28 minutes and 43 seconds left in the game. And Ben Hunt does try a shortish kickoff. It went about 28 metres. Oh, luckily for Wishart, he knocked it backwards and Bloor was there to mop it up. It was a bit messy, but the Storm get away with it and do get the ball back. So, as Cooper Clark's taken 26, 27 metres from his own line. There you go, Bill. What do you make of that?
1: Anti-climax, because I would have, if I was the Broncos, made it a contest. Because you're down by 16, go the real short one, and make just 10 metres, put it up in the air, and have a lottery. So I don't quite get putting it 25 metres back where there's no real contest.
0: Yeah, and interesting, we would have thought it would have been a team that's chasing the game rather than leading it that made that decision. There's a two-on-one strip here, and Melbourne will get the penalty. That makes sense, doesn't it? If you're a man down, why not take the ball and waste a bit of time?
1: 100% is a challenge by the Broncos on the penalty for a strip, I think it was. But for mine, the whole point there was to get the ball back from
4: there's two players in the
1: Broncos' perspective.
2: Meme's getting some running repairs here, guys. Around his hamstring.
0: And just a note to our listeners on the 6:12 a.m. frequency around southeast Queensland, if you went to the news a short time ago, our sincere apologies. That was a mistake. It shouldn't have happened. So we're sorry that that happened. We're getting a couple of notes about that. So our apologies. Yeah, not supposed to happen.
2: Maybe our managing director didn't like what I've been saying tonight, Q. You might have censored me.
1: You'll be getting a memo, Zaino.
2: Sorry, Hugh.
0: Kicks for touch. finds it 30 metres from the Brisbane line. Tap and taken forward there by Oren Keeley, who's 23 metres from the Brisbane line. So the Storm, having received the ball off the kickoff, now get the penalty and get to the other end of the field. So this is the sort of nuance that we were waiting for. It's taken the momentum out of the Bronx trying to get their comeback going. Uduwikamanu tackled 15 out. Cooper Clark has a charge. And the young big lump of a lad is tackled 6 metres from the Broncos line. So they conceded the Storm, but they're a chance to score next with that nuance of the rule. Uduwikamanu goes forward and is taken on the right edge and 5 metres from the Brisbane line. Grants at dummy half. Looks open side. Passes blind to a little hit and spin move, but it didn't work. Mann was there to make the tackle on Keeley. Last play, Grant tries to chip into the in-goal area. Took a Broncos touch. Knocked on by the Broncos. Keeley then can't pick it up. So I'd suggest original knock on Brisbane.
1: So would I. Advantage. Not enough.
0: No advantage. And Storm. What? Hold on.
3: With his hand, arm or body.
1: Yes, yeah, so it's the Broncos ball because...
2: Yeah, Cooper Clark couldn't recover it.
0: No, but I thought it was played at by Pat Carrigan and he knocked it on.
2: Yeah, but Cooper Clark knocked it on. So it came off Carrigan, wasn't a knock on. It was
0: yeah,
2: just
0: Carrigan knocked it on.
2: Well, there has been ruled as a knock on.
0: Yeah. Did you think that was a knock on from Carrigan?
1: Well, it hit his arm.
0: Yeah. And did it go forward?
1: Yes.
0: But isn't that a knock on?
1: But it came off his arm anyway, so it's a knock on.
0: Yeah. So why have the Broncos got it?
1: Good question.
0: Yeah.
1: It's a whole new world.
0: It is. And, yeah, Brisbane on their 20. So, Zane, just to finish on that, did you see a reason why did Wyatt Raymond award the other way?
2: Well, I just thought that he ruled play on that Carrigan had, charged it down or played at it, but I didn't think that he'd ruled it as a knock-on, and then Cooper Clark tried to recover it, and he knocked on.
0: Okay. Anyway, that's as clear as mud. Brisbane with the football on halfway again, shifting to the left edge, and that's a nice fend from Mariner to get away from the tackle of Meaney before being stopped 40 out by the tackle of Hughes. Played to Carapani, passed infield to Ben Hunt. It's the last, so he bombs from the 40. Fire long, oh, he leaps and catches that one, Billy. Uduwikamanu watching on from the sideline, giving that a bit of an applause as he's jumped on Fire Long or 12 metres from his own line. Forward goes Tui Malatu Brown.
1: Still plenty of time in the contest queue, 25 minutes to go, down by 16. If they can score next to the Bronx, we will have a contest.
0: Tony from Nimbus, he says, trust a Queensland team to be the first team to take the soft option from the start. It wasn't them, it was the Storm who decided it.
1: Yes.
0: Yeah, so... Just trying to have a joke, but yeah, the Storm decided that they wanted to get the ball back because it's the conceding team that gets the pick. I know everyone's sort of working it out tonight. Here's Hughes.
1: It's good.
0: Tackled on halfway.
1: I like the idea about taking the momentum away from the side that's chasing you down, so yes.
0: And now the ball is sort of played and everyone watches. Grant then picks it up, gives the play along, or forward pass infield to Grant. Ref saw that.
1: That worked out great from the Storm perspective. Harry Grant was trying to milk a penalty, but Wyatt Raymond said, you did that, so you can't blame the defence because of the way he moved around the mark.
0: 24 minutes to go. Melbourne 30, lead Brisbane 14.
1: And then all of a sudden, they opened up an opportunity for the Storm, but a forward pass diffused everything from their perspective.
0: 9 wins for the season for the Storm. By the way, the Broncos, 7 wins right now, is the same number of wins that they picked up in the 2021 season, coming off a wooden spoon year. Right side shift here for the Broncos, and Staggs has tackled. Extraordinary to think that off a premiership year, they're at the same number of wins. 7 wins. Now, Perham with a straightening run for the Broncos. He's taken by Uduwikamanu, only a dozen metres out. Uduwikamanu strips the ball and chucks it away in disgust. Lucky not to give away an extra 10 there. And the referee says time off. Couldn't have been an extra 10 because it was close to the goal line, but would have been brought back out to the 10. But still, you get my point?
1: I do get
0: take
1: your point.
0: Take it forward, take it back.
1: Let's see. For this contest, say, as I said, if the Broncos can score here, the Storm are starting to...
0: Oh, dear. First play, Billy Walters has passed it, and it was just in front of Obe Tulfa. Had to slip to his knees to catch it. Oh dear, but the Broncos have the ball. Payne Haas goes forward, taken just left of the uprights, 8 metres out. Walters wants to do it himself out of dummy half. He's tackled though right on the goal line. Six more against the Storm. Walters goes back and plays the ball. Spin move from Willison out of dummy half. Hughes is there to make the tackle and stop him. Willison gets to his feet to play it. Hughes is in the ruck, ref lets it go. Walters passes right to Mann. Give it to Ben Hunt, feeds the inside, straightening line of Hunt. There's been a couple of pings. Storm might be lucky to keep their 12 out there if this doesn't stop. Well, Ben Hunt's pass to Payne Haas was behind him and dropped. Picked up by the Storm. Meany gives it on to Hughes. Hughes is tackled.

0: on the 20, and Melbourne survive as Ben Hunt's pass was in behind Big Payne. Gee, that would have been nice for the crowd here. He's another, of course, playing his last game as a Bronco at this venue this evening, Payne Haas, but he's knocked it on Melbourne. I've got it on the 30.
1: He catches, he scores. It was the right pass, just poorly executed, and it was behind the big guy, and he wasn't able to handle it, but it was definitely through a hole.
0: As Munster runs up to halfway for Melbourne. Slammed on his back. And that was very... I don't know what the ruck infringement was for there. Telford, okay, and then gives away a penalty.
1: Munster's got under his skin there.
0: Yeah.
1: Telford, he's been pulled away by one of the senior players, but Munster's given a bit of verbal.
0: It was a bit of hand in the face against Obe Telford, and now he's on report zone for the slamming tackle.
2: And not just that, I think he's actually given a bit of dissent to the referee. He wasn't happy, White Raymond. I think he'd already given the penalty, so I'm surprised he didn't march him. But anyway, yes, disappointment here for the Storm as they get Moses Leo back. They're back to 13Q.
0: It's really interesting, too. Obe Telford signed as a forward sort of backup this year, but he's only been able to play the 8 games coming across from the Dolphins. He is signed for next year as well. As Melbourne go forward through King. He's up to the 30 now. Uduwikamanu tackled 20 out. Played every game this year, the front row pairing of King and Big Stefano. Now to the right, Munster feeds the inside line of Clark. He's had a big year as well. He's played every game for the Storm. Tackle 10 out. Grant passes to the left for Munster. Holds it and then feeds the inside line of Bloor, who's tackled 5 to the left of the uprights, 5 metres out. Storm right on the press to the Milton Road end. Grant passes right. Hughes beats the tackle of Mam, only to be stopped by Willison, 2 metres out. 5 to the right of the uprights. Grant's blind side. Gives the pass to Keeley, but Mam's there to make good first contact and stop him. Now Harry Grant passes left and centre field to Hughes, to Munster, the old firm combined. Oh, grabber for Sua. Fillmore is on the end of that. Grabs and dots down before the dead ball line. Oh, it reminds me of the call I had with Clinton during Magic Round. You get the triumvirate involved and good things happen. Grant to Hughes. Hughes to Munster. Munster on the toe. The triumvirate set it up. And then Failongor scurries through to score. It's 34-14, kick to come.
1: Yeah, what a Rolls-Royce triumvirate you're talking about. And by the time Munster gets the ball, they've got a 5-on-3. And this is where he has to make a decision, Munster. How are we going to score? Not if, but how. And this time he puts it on the toe. Failongor comes through and geeks. He gives Grant Anderson a bit of a spray saying, mate, you used to be one of us. Now you're one of them. That's bad luck for you, buddy. But great try by the Storm. And as you said, when you put the ball through the hands of great players, something nearly always happens. And that was a beautiful show of what the Storm can do when they're on song.
2: And with that try, goes one ahead of Will Warbrick as the Storm's leading try scorer this season. What a year it's been for Failongor. Of course, getting the opportunity with the retirement of Ryan Pappenhausen. And as you said, Q, has improved throughout the year.
0: Meaney 15 in from the left. And the ball only 18 metres out. Nick Meaney's kicked 5 from 5 tonight. Approaches, strikes. 6 of the best from the Storm kicker. And it's Melbourne 36, Brisbane 14. 19 minutes and 14 seconds remain on NRL Thursday on ABC Sport.
1: Maybe Q for this Storm outfit.
0: And the Bronx want the ball.
2: Yeah, Storm kicking off, Q.
0: Yep. Sorry, Billy.
1: I was going to say, maybe it's going to take... We're used to seeing players improve inside one season. That players go from tier 3 to tier 2, 2s to 1s. Maybe this side's going to take a little bit longer, and someone like a Failongor is on the rapid rise, but seeing Keeley and other players, Cooper, maybe they're going to improve.
0: As I say, you know, roster-wise, Coates, no games. Eli Katoa, no games. Tui Kamakamitha, only 4 games. So, you know, obviously, and the retirement of Pappenhausen.
2: Asafa Solomona.
0: Well, he wasn't going to be going around in first grade this year, was he, anyway? But he was someone that was a part of the Storm for a long time. He's not there anymore. You're right, there's been a few changes. Brisbane's got it. And Obe Telford on report, but with the football and tackled short of the 30. Brisbane running it upfield. Perfect Thursday night conditions. Ben Hunt again just pushing the envelope with a couple of those

0: Short passes, that looked flat at best as Willison gets to halfway, carrying Keely along the way for a few post-contact metres. Now Haas goes into attacking territory. Two around him, gets an offload away to Walters. Chucks it to centre field. Fielded by Perham. Rides a tackle. Passes to the right for Ricky, and Ricky's put down. Around the ankles by Bloor and up top by Wishart. Broncos right edge, 35 out. Walters given blindside to Staggs at the end of the set. That was an interesting last play. Staggs puts up the shallow bomb. He catches his own... No, he doesn't catch his own kick. He was close to it, but it didn't travel far. Anderson caught it. He's tackled. Handover. Melbourne ball. 17 minutes and 58 seconds left. Storm 36 leading Brisbane 14. Repeating throughout the finals series, wherever you are. If you're going abroad, or, you know, you're not going to be around your regular wireless, if that's how you listen to us, ABC Listen, look for the green button, and we will be everywhere it counts during the back end of this 2026 season on ABC Sport, as there's a lost ball here from Tyron Wishart on the Melbourne 20. He's protesting, but the referee says no.
1: Lost it cold.
0: Lost it.
1: I agree with the ref.
0: Ref Raymond.
1: He's made the correct call, Raymond. And now let's just see what the Bronx can throw at the Storm. For me, the game's out of their reach, 17 minutes to go. But let's see if they can concoct something that causes the defence a bit of a headache.
2: What'd you say, Bill?
1: Concocts.
2: Concoct.
1: To concoct something.
0: Yes, it's a word. That's like, what did I have on Sunday? We'll get back to that. Broncos shift it right. Mam gives it through the hands, one in from the edge. Mariner is tackled. Of course, had that terrible thigh gash earlier in the season. But great to see him back out there. As infield, the Broncos up to the 10 on a straightening carry there from Willison, and they get six more. Walters passes to the right. Ben Hunt gives it to Perham. Ball on to Ricky, who's dropped it. Watch out, Faye Longos picked it up on his goal line, then flirts with the touchline, gets tackled over the touchline. Now, I doubt he's taken the advantage there.
1: No way.
0: The referee will still give Brisbane, Melbourne the ball here. It was a knock-on from Jordan Ricky. Yeah, Benedict William Melbourne scrum feed.
2: Just on that, Q, you know we're talking about trialling rules. Wouldn't you like to see, after a ball's dropped like that, instead of the team being forced to either take the advantage or not take it, that they get given a free tackle, see where it ends up, and just let them go, and then it comes back for the original indiscretion?
0: Well, we're getting into murky waters there. You're discombobulating me, Zane. That was the word. That
2: Sorry, I concocted a wrong theory.
0: Yes.
1: Your concoction's incorrect, my learned colleague.
0: And, yeah, I looked that up. It's a real word, discombobulated.
2: Oh, I know. Yeah. It is. So is Billy's word. I just didn't think he said it properly.
0: Okay, Bloor's got it. 10 in from touch on the left and 15 from halfway. Quarter of an hour of this jibber left. And Melbourne lead the game. 36 points to 14. Hughes to the Royal.
2: Oh!
0: Beautifully taken by Mariner around the hips.
1: Brings out the mistake too.
0: He's knocked it on as well. Dean Mariner putting in there and forcing an error.
1: Yeah, lovely tackle by the left centre. Copybook. Mind you, he did put his head on the wrong side, but that's just maybe a little bit of a stickler in defence. But
0: Dano liked it because he was sort of aerial, Sua.
2: Yeah. Oh.
0: He was in the middle of one of those little leaps that he tries to use with the goose step.
2: He got rocked there, Q. That was a good tackle, and they all came over and patted Dean Mariner on the back. Maybe the Broncos can use this momentum.
0: 36-14 Melbourne, quarter of an hour to play. Brisbane scrum feed. Centre field and 30 from the Storm line. They opt to go right. Walters passes to Mam. Ezra Mam scored an intercept try earlier in the game, but tackled there. 25 out, 20 in from touch on the right. Passed one man infield to a straightening run from Ricky. Jordan Ricky for Brisbane, 16 metres from the Caxton Street end goal area. Bronx need to score next to make this game a contest as Tulfa takes it forward. Couple of post-contact metres for Obe Tulfa. He's pushed back eventually 11 metres from the goal line. Walters passes right for Ben Hunt, given on to Haas. Big pain in his last home game as a Bronco carries three men to within a metre of the goal line at the Caxton Street end. Played to Walters, given left for carrying him through Ben Hunt. Second man play was read by Tumaladu Brown. Get in the queue. He caught it 15 metres from his own line, and he'll sprint 85 to the Milton Road end. an intercept try for Siu Tuivalatu Brown, which will seal the win. And it's a lovely moment for this young man galloping downfield at the Cauldron to make it 40-14, kick to come.

0: 2 Brown. We're going to see more of this kid, Q. I like what I see. And that there, that's not luck. That's well read. Zeno, beautiful read. He's come 2 players in as well. So he came well off his wing, but he could see what was unfolding. Probably predicted they might have been going to get stripped of numbers, so killed the play when he could. And it was a pass from the number 7, Ben Hunt. Reads it beautifully and wasn't challenged running down the park. So I suppose that evens up Ezra Mam intercept. So well done, the Storm. Well done, the young right winger.
1: He was out so quickly, I almost have to think that maybe Craig Bellamy picked that up in video review this week, because we saw Ben Hunt strip the Raiders a couple of times with those long passes down in the nation's capital. And I just wonder whether he might have tipped off Tua Mulatu Brown and said, just be on the front foot rather than the back foot, and just wait for him to pass and away you go. And what? Certainly he did, Q.
2: Now, I wonder where his future lies with, obviously,
0: the Rugby 7.
2: The Storm hoping that Xavier Coates comes back. Obviously, Will Warbrick's going to the Warriors and Jermaine Asako's going to Melbourne. So there's a 3 doesn't go into 2 for wingers. As Meany converts from straight in front, and it's 42-14.
0: He's a big body, so maybe centres.
2: Yeah, just wondering whether he can play in the centres.
0: Those 2 centres tonight won't be there next year.
2: 22 years of age, his 12th game.
1: He got Sherry coming down, though.
0: Is he Rugby 7's background? What's...
1: Yeah, he's come out of the rugby product. He's a rugby product from over New Zealand. And look, there's no doubt about it. He's been part of this Storm system, and they've been really impressed with what he's come up with. But you're right, it's going to be tough next year when you consider you've got Asako coming and Sherry to add to the likes of Coates, who's back. There is going to be competition for spots, that's for sure.
2: And the Broncos want the ball back. They've decided to ask the Storm to kick off, having conceded the point. So again, if you're late to the broadcast, that's a part of the experimental rule that the NRL is trialling tonight. So Brisbane's got it, even though they've just conceded the score. It's a long kickoff from Melbourne. They're not mucking around. They don't want to fancy kickoffs, short ones. Haas play 2 is crawling almost to the 20-metre line at the southern end. Moses in at distributor. Passes left for Ben Hunt. Runs at the line, second man to Ezra. Mam feeds it to the left edge for Mariner. His pass links up with Carapani. There's defence in front of him. Carapani runs infield and is stopped 5 metres from halfway, 12 in from the western side. 11 minutes and 35 seconds to go. Melbourne lead 42-12. It's NRL Thursday on ABC Sport. As into with the attacking half goes Willison on a one-out carry. Plays the ball. Now Carrigan, one out down the middle third. Stopped on 5. Brisbane 36 metres from the Melbourne line. Moser passes left. They run it on the last. Mam gives to Willison, the unlikely kicker of the grubber. But Faialongo is there to field it and does so successfully for Melbourne. He's tackled 9 metres from the line.
1: Can I just jump in and say that I'm sorry. I think I got confused with, of course, the other winger, Moses Leo.
2: Yeah, he was the sevens man that played in Tokyo.
1: Yes, but the Tuivasa-Tu Brown's actually a product of the Victorian rugby league system, and he's actually related to Marion Seve. So my apologies, he's part of the Victorian Pathways program.
0: That's great. Yeah. It's great to see a player that ilk has come through that pathway and is bearing fruit. That's great for the Storm.
2: So they had Warbrick, the Tokyo Olympian, Leo, the Paris Olympian from Rugby Sevens, and And
1: Seve's out there, Q, because he's got the goggles on, and Sua Faialongo has just walked past me. Sorry, super coaches that might have been looking for another 10 minutes of points, but he's going to have a rest.
2: Yeah, it was last year when Marion Seve had that really bad eye issue. And great that he's getting a run. First game of the season, tricep injury, bad tricep injury, the reason for the majority of his absence this year, Marion Seve.
0: So they have lost plenty of cattle this year, the Storm, which is probably one of the other reasons that it's been an unusual aberration to their very successful history.
2: Cooper Clark's got it. Melbourne with the ball. 10.5 to go. Storm 30 from their own line as Jerome Hughes tries to put a torpy downfield. A decent spiral, but not great distance on the kick. Caught by Perham coming forward. The Broncos fullback on the 30. Got to the defence and popped the pass onto Carapani, and he crawls forward to halfway. He's stopped there by the tackle of King. Mam's at distributor. One man infield to Perham. Broncos have taken up that option on the extra year of his contract. It'll be interesting to see where he goes in the lineup next year, with Rhys Walsh obviously the preferred number one.
1: I'd play him on the wing, Q.
2: As Carrigan stopped 33 metres out

0: Moser out at dummy half. Cooper Clark wasn't square at marker, so Moses draws the ping-ping. Clark drawn into the tackle and gives away the six more. So Brisbane with a fresh set as Tulfa goes forward, stopped 16 metres from the Storm line, slightly right edge. Moser open and left, pass to Haas. Has Pig Payne got a try on him in his last game as a Bronco at Lang Park? He's tackled there. Offload was too late, referee says. Play it, Payne. 10 metres from the goal line. Moser passes right for Ben Hunt, holds it and pops it up to Ricky. Jordan Ricky stopped by the Melbourne defence, 7 metres out. Bronx looking for this try to the left. Ben Hunt, big pass to Ezra Mam. Double cut out to the wing for Carapani. Great pass. And Carapani flies into the corner and dots down with his left hand. And Brisbane does get a try. No? What? Does the referee say it was a forward pass?
1: Middle.
2: Yeah, that's what they're calling.
0: Oh, no. Carapani put his foot on the touchline with no one around him. Gee, we give wingers a rap for how good they are with this craft. That is a howler from Carapani. There was no defender in all rights close enough to force that mistake. His launch foot was his left foot, and he touched the touchline before grounding the ball one-handed.
2: And there was nobody within probably 2 metres of him. Was went over untouched. A magnificent triple cutout by Ben Hunt, and it wasn't able to be defused.
0: Uduwik and Manu's just laid out a Bronco on a straightening
3: Moser.
0: Run. He got absolutely steamrolled, Moser, straight to his back. He wasn't knocked out, but there's immediate concern for him. He's up on his feet.
3: He's had his problems this year too. Yeah. He had that broken jaw and he's had HIA problems, so I don't think the Broncos are muck around here.
2: He'll be straight off. Just the way, not only the collision with Udikumanu, but when he hits the ground as well, he'd have to go off for sure.
0: Our name text here. Absolutely pathetic from the Broncos. If you're not going to play for your coach, play for your fans. At least give them something. Any wonder they're quiet. Complete lack of respect shown to the supporter base. Thank you. Please send us your name if you're texting.
3: And he is going off cue. I think that text has hit on something. There has been some quiet murmurs around this sideline that if it was a bad result tonight, Michael Maguire might be in serious trouble.
0: Well, I think there is a reticence from the ownership and the board in that regard. They want stability in the coaching role.
3: Yeah, he's not going to give it to him, Kim.
0: Well,
2: off the outside of the boot, it's going to spin towards the sideline.
0: Hughes decided to kick downfield for Melbourne off that scrum. I was hoping for maybe someone to chase it down, but the Broncos have got it. Perrin fields it. 10 in from touch on the left and 20 from the Broncos line. Brisbane, by the way, go to Canterbury Bankstown's home ground of Stadium Australia for their last game of the season. And if the Bulldogs are still in the fight, boy, that could be absolute fodder. Imagine if the Doggies beat Penrith tomorrow and the Cowboys win, and then the Doggies need to score and hope that there's some kind of miracle result. Well, who's it? I think Cowboys have got Canberra last up, haven't they? Yeah.
2: The competition's closing, which is great to see. So, big run here by Payne Haas. Offload.
0: Gets the offload. The his body. Passes to Mariner. Steps in field. Slips over on the logo. Gets up. Keeps going. And he's 5 metres into attacking territory before Bloor tackles him. Last play. Brisbane. No one's on the mark. So, Billy Walters goes on a little chip and chase play. He got sort of buffeted out a bit. Refs said it's okay. Then Walters makes a one-on-one strip on Meaney. Ball spills out. Broncos have got it, and luckily for Melbourne, Leo is there to make the tackle on Tulfa. But Brisbane on the attack, 15 out, swung to the left for Mam, given on to Willison. Willison's tackled 2 metres out, 7 minutes to go. Where's Payne Haas? Give it to Payne in his last game as a Bronco at Lang Park to see if he can get a try. Yeah, he's got it now. He's running laterally, Haas. He gets to the edge, one-handed offload to Staggs. Given on to Ricky. Ricky on the right edge is dragged down by the tackle of Leo. Broncos 2 metres out. Anderson throws it back infield to Staggs. Dummies infield, goes back to the blind, but Grant was there to make the tackle with others. And the Bronx play it. 8 in from the right and 5 from the Melbourne line. Anderson passes infield. Perham gives it through the hands to Hunt. His cutout ball was knocked on there by Keeley. He's knocked it straight into the hands of Mam. Mam picks up the loose footy, runs into the in goal and scores. Ezra's got two. And it's Melbourne 42, Broncos 18. Kick to come, 6 minutes to play.
2: Inconsequential, this try in the overall outcome of the match. But good to watch.

The ball's flowing around the park. Payne Haas, great carry. Went across field a little bit and was looking for an opening. Couldn't find one. Lovely offload. That sort of disrupted the back line defensively of the Storm. They've come back from right to left and conversion taken.

0: HIA. He won't be back for the game against the Bulldogs next week. And you just wonder, can the Broncos get a couple more points here to just reduce this margin? I tell you what, it is starting to become a bit of touch football out there. Both sides finding big gaps in both sides' defensive line.
1: Mark from the ACT text, how did the Raiders manage to lose to this mob last week, especially in Papa's last home game? So embarrassing. A kickoff went 12 metres. Knocked on by Tui Maladu Brown of Melbourne. Picked up by Perrin. Brisbane has the ball back from the kickoff. Perrin passes to midfield. Ben Hunt throwing dummies left, right and centre. Little bust up to the 30. Passes to the left wing for Carapani. He charges to the line and then has to stop with the defence shifting from Melbourne. Getting to him 10 metres out. Carapani's tackled. Plays it to Ben Hunt. Passes infield to Ezra on a straightener. Oh, beautiful flip out the back to Tulfa. Tackled 5 metres out. I'll say it again. Where's Payne? Give it to Haas to see if he can get a try in his farewell here. To the left, no. Man passes. Oh, it's along the ground and through the legs of Carapani and over the touchline.
2: Oh, he was looking for I think, Dean Mariner. Couldn't find him. Carapani got the ball coming to him on the bounce and wasn't able to stop it. But as Zano said, a little bit of touch footy, but Jesus, exciting. Ben Hunt does what he does well. Carved up the defensive line. A beautiful pass across to is a Carapani, but unfortunately from there the play went awash and no more points for the Bronx in that set of six.
0: Jordan Ricky's a HIA cat too as well, guys.
1: 4 minutes and 21 seconds left in this one. This will, by the way, end a run of three straight wins for Brisbane against Melbourne. And that's saying something because the Storm basically owned them for about 8 years.
2: Look at the numbers.
1: Until a couple of seasons ago.
2: 61 played, 43 wins by the Storm, 17 Broncos, one draw. That's a humongous tally going the Storm's way.
0: Guess you know what, Bill? Prior to that previous three wins in a row, they'd won 17 of the previous 18. Yeah. And the Storm have the best winning record of any team at this ground, 71% win rate.
1: Storm have lost the ball on their own 30. So Brisbane's got another chance here. 3 minutes and 40 to play. Willison tackled on the 30. Given a Tulfa up to the 20. And he lost the ball clean that time. It's just picked up by Melbourne.
2: The game's degraded here. But you can see this is where the Storm in 2026, they would not normally take the foot off the throat. Yeah. And they haven't. They don't have the ability now to finish off a very weakened Broncos team.
1: I will say, of the 60 games played for only 17 wins for Brisbane, two of those wins have been grand finals.
2: Significant.
1: Significant, the two of the 17.
0: Good point, Q.
1: Well, we find a few here and then. 3 minutes to go. Melbourne's got it. 43 metres out. Grant to the left for Munster. Given to Blore. Sean Blore, who'll be a Bronco the next time he plays here. Plays it there 30 metres out. Now Grant running laterally, now gives it to the right for Hughes, holds it, gives it on to Keeley. Keeley tackled by Mariner. 15 metres from the Broncos line, 15 in from touch on the right. Storm looking for some more late joy here. Hughes gives Hinchie the ball on a straightening run. He loses it though, Angus Hinchie. And Hughes is thinking, can I pick this up? Yeah, I can.
2: In the last 5 minutes,
1: knocked on, though.
2: Last 5 minutes, I think there's been five drop balls. It's just, you can see why they are where they are on the table.
1: It's bruise-free football at the back end of this game.
2: Yeah, it just lacks class. It lacks intensity, consistency. And that's what these two sides personified, especially the Storm last year. This wouldn't have happened last year.
1: The one thing, though, I reckon the Storm, you know, that just the way the organisation holds itself, they'll be up to knock off the Sharks next week at Shark Park. I reckon there'll be a few Cronulla fans very wary, not of the season record, but just the reputation of the Storm. They've got to play at home. They'll probably have to win that game, the Sharks, to
2: potentially go into the four, you're
1: the
2: right.
1: Top four.
2: Yeah,
1: or,
2: huge.
1: Or maybe even to earn position five or six. I think they're pretty safe to at least get one home game, aren't they? But anyway, Willison's tackled, a 10 from halfway, 90 seconds to go in this one. Carrigan gives the pass to Ben Hunt. Grubbers down the right-hand side. Moses Leo will be first to meet it for the Storm. He's jumped on by Anderson. And he's tackled. G'day to Brant from Port Douglas who texts, hi Q and the crew. I've not long tuned in after going shopping. Is it my imagination or does the stadium announcer have his volume knob turned up to 11? Very loud. Well, it's always loud, but they haven't adjusted it in contrast to the noise of the stands, and it's been quiet here tonight.

0: Yeah, that's Aquinas. We've heard the crowd, and you're not the first Texan to say that he's loud.
1: It is an extraordinary, Zeno, to think we left this ground after the preliminary final last year. So Brisbane's last club game of last year was the loudest I'd ever heard it here. Tonight is the quietest I've ever heard it.
2: Absolutely, yeah. The juxtaposition of the 12-month queue as we see another knock on here. No, he's ruled to go back and play it, Josh King. One thing I can say is all the club sides have complained about the poor... the fact that this ground announcer is so loud, they reckon the decibels is far above what's supposed to be allowed in the NRL.
1: Now, Hinchy's got the ball. We're inside the last 30 seconds. Melbourne with possession. They're going to win. What's the scoreline, though? It's 42-20 as it stands. Hughes running to the right. Tries a little chip to the wing of Tui Malatu. Brown, who leaps and catches. And the young man scores a Lang Park hat-trick. That's a great way for Melbourne to finish the game, to rub further salt into the Broncos' wounds. It'll be the last play of the game, bar the conversion attempt. And Anis Horribilis off the back of the glorious premiership drought. It's the last Lang Park game for the Broncos in 2026. The last as reigning premier for the time being. And they have been shocking in their premiership defence. And quite fittingly, their last home game is going to peter out as a whimper among their big crowd base here, and with Melbourne going within a point or two of racking up 50.
0: Got to give Tui Malatu Brown a hat-trick, you're right. That one there, a lovely little kick by Jerome Hughes. Welcome back for him. But the winger... Tui Malatu Brown has positioned himself. He's run around on the blind side of Carapani. Carapani doesn't even know he's there, didn't hear him. And when he realises, it's all too late. Well done, the Storm right winger. We're going to see plenty more of this kid.
1: Meany 7 from 7. This is a test to keep his perfect record intact. Only 5 metres in from the touchline. He's left it out to the right, so his first miss of the night is the last kick of the game, and Melbourne has won comfortably. The Storm 46, the Broncos 18, and one of the most inglorious seasons in Brisbane history comes off the back of one of their greatest triumphs only 12 months earlier. An extraordinary fall from grace from the huge NRL behemoth that is the mob at Redhill. They've got one game to go. They'll be playing Canterbury Bankstown at Stadium Australia, and 46 points to 20, in fact, that final score, not 46 to 18, 46 to 20, the final score, with Tui Malatu Brown scoring 3 tries, Wishart scored 2 tries, Uduwikamanu, Meany, and Faya Longor also scored. For Brisbane, Mam scored twice, Ben Hunt and Katoni Stagg scored, and Perham kicked 2 from 4. Melbourne 30 to 10 at halftime, and it ends Storm 46, Broncos 20. Stay close, more of your thoughts welcome. What did you reckon about the new kickoff rule? 0467 920222. Or a thought or two on the game. We'll get Zane's interviews as well as Billy's votes.
0: Well, that score line reflected the actual contest. Q, they were just totally decimated. The first 10 minutes, there's an arm wrestle, close, but that was about it. They were outplayed by a Storm side, which isn't like the Storm of old, but they certainly had a heartbeat there. And when you look at their spine, Grant, Hughes, Munster, and Faya Longo, they've got some good players.
1: Same.
2: Yeah, I'm down here with Payne Haas. Payne, 158 games for the club. Your last one wearing that jersey here at Lang Park. What's your thoughts about the performance and where you guys find yourself this year?
3: Yeah, it wasn't ideal tonight, mate. Obviously, yeah, last home game here, you wanted to finish off with a bang, but it is what it is, bro. Just trying to enjoy the next, you know, last game next week. But, yeah, poor performance from us, and, yeah, it wasn't ideal.
2: What'd you make of the week with your skipper, Adam Reynolds? There's been a lot of talk about, you know, the fact that he wasn't able to play tonight. Were you disappointed he wasn't out there?
3: I'm not sure what happened there, mate. Yeah, that's between them and Ren. I'm sure they made the right decision. I know all the coaching staff, medical staff, around, they all came to a conclusion, and it is what it is. That's the decision what's been made, and can't say enough more than that.
2: What about your time in the Broncos? I'm sure last year's premiership is going to be something that you're going to reflect on when you play the Bulldogs next week, but what's it been like this week preparing for this game?
3: Yeah, it's. I haven't really thought about it, to be honest. Yeah, it was just another game, to be honest. But yeah, obviously, it's a very special ground. Something I'm going to miss playing every week in front of 40,000, regardless of where we are on the ladder. But me and my family are truly grateful for Brisbane. They've opened their arms for us and welcomed us and loved us from the start. So yeah, I'm going to miss this place. I'm going to miss playing here.
2: Just finally, we were hoping to see you play for Samoa. Is that off now with that hamstring injury? You won't be playing and you won't be here at this ground for the World Cup.
3: I'm not sure yet, mate. Yeah, I've got to go through the medical stuff and see what happens, but yeah, most likely.
2: All right, well, best of luck next week in your last game in Broncos colours. Thanks for all the memories, mate. You've been a sensation.
3: Yeah, thank you. Appreciate it.
1: Zane always gets his man. Great job to hear from Payne Haas. I remember sort of a line which was taken a bit out of context. You know, he was in line to becoming the greatest ever Bronco. And I don't mean that when you compare him to the individual careers. But as far as club championships, he's won more than Langer, more than Lockyer, more than anyone. Like, mind you, perhaps the quality of the team around him, not the same as those glory eras. But you look at that honour board, 6 Paul Morgan medals for Payne Haas, and Alan Langer's the next best with 5. So he will leave this club in the upper echelon of its greatest ever players. Zane.
2: I'm down here with a man who just kept knocking them over. He missed his last one, but I think he got 7 out of 8, and he also managed to score a try as well. 18 points, Nick Meaney, not a bad effort for the Storm tonight.
4: Yeah, I think Craig will be happy with that one. Obviously, the year hasn't gone the way we wanted it, but we wanted to finish on a high note. They had a few things to celebrate tonight, so we just wanted to put a damper on it, and I thought the boys did really well.
2: How hard was it preparing for a grand final rematch when you're in 11th and they're in 15th? The crowd seemed really quiet at the start. Did you notice that?
4: Yeah, probably a little bit. But we just spoke about during the week, obviously what you said, the grand final rematch, and they got it over us, I think, early in the year at our home ground. So we wanted to get them back. And, it was a full team effort tonight. I thought everyone played really well.
2: Absolutely outstanding they did. Now, I want to ask about the tactics. We wondered, were we ever going to see the kickoff rule enacted? And then you guys ended up choosing to take it. What was the thinking behind, when you had, I think, a 20-point margin trying to get the ball back?
4: Yeah, I think it's just probably easier with the ball. You probably save a bit of energy when you're running it instead of tackling them. So I don't really know what the conversations are. I'll leave that up to the leaders and the coach. But, something different tonight. Definitely can hurt when you're fatigued, so they might keep it, they might not, I'm not sure.
2: Well, what would you like to see happen? I saw Adam Blake say he doesn't like it. He thinks that, there's too much real change. What's your personal opinion? Have the players talked about it much?
4: Yeah, fair bit. Oh, personally, like, as a player, the game's getting so fast, and we're just seeing so many injuries and so much fatigue in the game, and when they're changing little things like that, it's just going to add to it. So, personally, I like to just see them, keep the game as it is and build it from that and not change too much, but obviously I'm not making the big calls, and I'll leave that up to them.
2: Well, you're going to feel it, perhaps that fatigue a little bit more, because you're going to be doing a lot of travelling next year as part of being the Perth Bears, which our co-commentator Billy Moore is very excited about. He can't wait to see you in a Bears jersey. Have you thought about, how hard it's going to be to treat, soft tissue injuries and have travel and all that sort of stuff next year?
4: Yeah, it will be tough. Obviously, the AFL do it, and so I might have to hit them up and see how they manage it. But, we just got to take it as it is. The team's got to travel over us still. So, I think it's further getting over there. It takes longer. But, I think the medical staff and the training staff will do a good job at managing it. And, see how we go.
2: Just finally, Nick, next week you take on the Sharks. There's no love lost between the Melbourne Storm and the Sharks. So is that a game you want to win?
4: Yeah, definitely. I mean, they think they're a top four team at the moment. So, grand final rematch this week and versus the top four next week, that's what's going to get us up. And, hopefully put in a good performance like tonight.
2: We had you and Wishart as the centre combination tonight. Is there any chance of that for the Bears next year?
4: Yeah. To be honest, I don't think so. I think Wish is more of a 9. We'll just see how we go next year.
2: All right, thanks, Nick. Really appreciate it. Best of luck next week.
4: Cheers, mate. Thank you.
1: Good on you, Zaino. Nick Meaney down with Zane Bojack. 7 from 8 off the kicking tee tonight. Melbourne 46, Brisbane 20. And as they do for the last home game, they sort of erect a fence around halfway on the western side of the ground. The players sort of get inside that fence and the fans can get on the ground to do selfies and signing a footy. Feels a bit flat about it, though, because there were a lot of fans that had left early. 36,476 in the house. Melbourne to play Cronulla next week, as Zane was just alluding to there. Brisbane to play Canterbury Bankstown. So the Broncos still need one win to improve on, and this is the asterisk statistic. So in a full season,

0: season in their existence. The Broncos' worst number of wins is 7. When they collected the wooden spoon in the COVID-shortened season, there was only 20 games and they only won 3. But you know what I'm saying here? When you get the full 24 games, Brisbane has never had less than 7 wins. So extraordinary to think that in 2020, when they were wooden spooners, the next year in 2021, they won 7 games. So off a wooden spoon year, they won 7 games. They're off a premiership year.
1: Yes.
0: And they're stuck on 7 with 1 to come. And they don't look like winning.
1: They're startling that numbers, the way you describe it as well. Next week, they're going to play the Dogs?
0: Yeah, who might be...
1: It won't get any easier. Well, because the Dogs will need that if they're going to play finals.
0: There is the potential if Penrith win tomorrow and North Queensland and Souths win over the weekend.
1: It's a dead rubber.
0: Cowboys have got the Tigers, Souths have got Titans. Then it will be mathematically impossible for the Bulldogs to get in. That might be the only saving grace for the Broncos. Or maybe all 3 teams win and the Dogs need wins plus points differential. Who knows? That being said, Brisbane's had this terrible losing streak at home as well. What an implosion. I mean, they've got one game to go. It is extraordinary. They look like rugby league's version of the Masters of the Universe, led by the dynamic fullback late last year. And obviously he wasn't there tonight, Reece Walsh. No. Michael Maguire, year one, the messiah who broke the premiership drought. But now it's just in absolute tatters at Redhill.
1: Well, to the spoils go the victors, to the losers go the pain and the meetings and the inquisition. And there is a review happening at the end of the year, which who knows where that's going to head for the club. Obviously, if Maguire doesn't survive that, there's got to be a replacement, and there's not an abundance of coaches. So I'm not saying you don't change because there's nothing else left. But let's see how that works out. If they don't beat the Dogs, I feel that the momentum is so stalled and the stench of what's happened will be so bad. It will be hard to start 2027 with Maguire. I think if he loses next week, I don't think he'll survive.
0: Why should next week matter?
1: Well, it'll only matter because it just rams home that there is, looks to be no dawn. And I can't see a pathway where this team looks better in 27 than it does now.
0: At the same time, we don't want to turn rugby league into the English Premier League and managers and coaches getting sacked.
1: What do you trade in rugby league, like EPL? What do you trade in?
0: Yeah, you trade in...
1: Victories.
0: In victories.
1: So if that's the currency, then that's what must circulate. And if you don't circulate it, then you put yourself in harm's way and harm will find you. So that's exactly what's happened here. Harm will find Michael Maguire, as good as he's been with 2 premierships, what he's done at Origin, what he's done for New Zealand. Accolade. Great, great, great. But you've got to win.
0: Here's the context. They've gone from, and I use the Premier League and it just jumped in my head, but I'll chuck it at you to give a reflection. They've gone from winning the Premier League to being relegated in 12 months.
1: And that happened, what was the team a couple of years ago that came from nowhere? Jamie Vardy played.
0: Coventry.
1: Leicester. Came from nothing. One of the greatest stories of all time, 5,000-1. They did that, but Leicester came from nowhere. Mm. This is the Brisbane Broncos.
0: Yeah.
1: The biggest club in the comp.
0: By the way.
1: Here they come.
0: Talk about the charge of the Light Brigade. The kids wanted to hang around and run onto the field and get to the fence here on the western side. And the fans will see if they can get a selfie down there. Good that the players could stick around. 46-20, Melbourne over Brisbane. And let's get you 3, 2, and 1, please, Billy.
1: Yeah, I gave 3 points to the Custodian from the Storm. Faye Longo, he was outstanding.
0: He's no Slater, he's no Pappenhausen, but he goes all
1: still
0: right.
1: Goes well.
0: And he's only 23. And he's yet to reach 50 games.
1: I just think another couple of kilos on him, he will just become better for it. A bit more experience. He's got a great spine around him when you think, you know, he's received the ball off Grant through Hughes on the Munster. When he gets it, he does something with it. So he had a try, two try assists, 120-odd metres. He was great. Stefano Udikamanu, I gave him 2 points. In a hotly contested middle battle, he was certainly not outclassed up against the great Payne Haas. And I gave one to Billy Walters.
0: He was excellent.
1: I thought he was outstanding. And look, I think he's 32 himself. But he's one of those, he's a young 32.
0: If you keep, well, in footy terms, he's 115 games into his NRL career.
1: Yeah.
0: Played a lot of cup footy as well.
1: I just thought he was dangerous and he was at every time causing havoc around the ruck. Some good D. When he's playing, he certainly does improve the Broncos.
0: Three to Sua Failongo, two to Stefano Udikamanu, and one to Billy Walters. The votes from Billy Moore as the Storm beat the Broncos 46 points to 20. Throw to the highlights in about 90 seconds, which gives enough time for Billy to just quickly preview tomorrow's games. The Manly Seagulls host the St George Illawarra Dragons at Brookvale.
1: Well, this is a game where Brookvale has not been a fortress. So let's see if it should be. But that's the team, the Dragons. If I'm putting money on right now, the Dragons will be the big improvers in 27.
0: Okay. So you're tipping the Dragons tomorrow?
1: No.
0: You just wanted any way not to actually say out loud as a North Sydney person,
1: yes,
0: I'm tipping Manly.
1: Thank you.
0: But
1: thank
0: the
1: you.
0: North Sydney
1: you
0: person
1: said it. You said it.
0: Is tipping Manly. Okay. Penrith. Are you a believer that they're just warming for the finals, or you look at the form and think, hold on, they're not going as well this time as they were 12 months ago? Big game against the Dogs.
1: They're not going as well. You can't make wine out of water, even as great as they are, and the mercurial touch that they have at that club. Look, they're going to be thereabouts, but if they don't have the personnel, the elite personnel, mainly Yo, if he doesn't play at the back end, and so is he ruled out?
0: They're trying to get him back.
1: No one's giving me a concrete decision.
0: Because we don't know. They're trying to get him back. Dogs beat him earlier in the year. Who are you tipping?
1: The Panthers.
0: Tipping the Panthers. Thanks, Bill. Thanks to Zeno down on the touchline, to Branko on the faders here, and Ned back in the studio. Thank you for your company throughout the evening. Of course, it all starts again 5:30 tomorrow with the pre-game show before the Friday doubleheader. Thanks for your company.
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0: Hughes to Failongo, feeds the inside line of Meany, who goes through flimsy defence of Mam and Haas, and Nick Meany scores for Melbourne on a simple inside line and a hole which had all rights to be a bit tighter. Storm to play at 15 from the goal line. Grant passes right. Liero puts it under his right wing, weaves to his left, then links up with Munster. Munster's ball to Wishart. Tyron Wishart goes in to score Melbourne's third try. Hinchy's out there. Angus Hinchy for Melbourne. Tackle five out now. Hughes, quick hands to the right. Meany gives it to the edge for Tui Malatu Brown. He beats one and carries the tackle of a second into the in goal to score. And there's a bit of a dust-up going on after that try. Munster's got the ball. Tackled. Throws an offload, which is loose. Juggled by Ezra Mam. He catches it. He's got 70 to sprint. Puts on the afterburners to get past the valiant chase of McDonald. And against the run of play, Ezra Mam scores an intercept try for Brisbane. Harry Grant decides a little kick for Failongo in behind the line. How's the bounce? Oh, Parham overran it. Failongo picks it up. Gives it to Wishart, who scores under the post. Oh, that was fancy. Comes down 12 from the goal line. Anderson taps it backwards legally to Staggs. Staggs is tackled. He kicks it cross field. Ezra Mam's got it, who kicks it back to the right wing. Ben Hunt's going to catch it. Munster's there, tries to stop him, but can't stop him from grounding the ball. Now Harry Grant passes left and centre field to Hughes, to Munster, the old firm combined. Oh, rather for Sua. Failongo is on the end of that. Grabs and dots down before the dead ball line. Ben Hunt, second man play was read by Tui Malatu Brown. Get in the queue. He caught it 15 metres from his own line and he'll sprint 85 to the Milton Road end. An intercept try for Siu Tui Malatu Brown, which will seal the win. Anderson passes infield. Parham gives it through the hands to Hunt. His cutout ball was knocked on there by Keeley. He's knocked it straight into the hands of Mam. Man picks up the loose footy, runs into the in goal and scores. Hughes running to the right, tries a little chip to the wing of Tui Malatu. Brown, who leaps and catches, and the young man scores a Lang Park hat-trick. That's a great way for Melbourne to finish the game.

0: to rub further salt into the Broncos' wounds and Anas Horribilis off the back of the glorious premiership drought. It's the last Lang Park game for the Broncos in 2026. The last as reigning premier for the time being.
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0: ABC News with Andrew Kaloupas. Nepali authorities say more than 350 people are now known to have died following devastating flooding that swept through the country's mountainous border region with Tibet. Nepal says of the more than 900 people missing on its side of the border, at least 35 of them are Australian. Tibetan authorities say more than 550 people are missing and three others have died. The disaster unfolded after a Himalayan glacier collapsed. The deputy director of Tribhuvan Hospital in Kathmandu, Gopal Sadane, says his hospital is yet to receive a large number of patients.
1: The situation problem is because the road connectivity is lost, we are getting all the patients by heli rescue. If there was road connection, we would be expecting more and more patients.
0: Personnel from the Australian Defence Force could be deployed to disaster-hit Nepal to assist with the recovery effort, while the Department of Foreign Affairs and Trade is preparing to send an emergency relief team. Assistant Foreign Minister Matt Thistlethwaite says Australia's disaster response crews will go to Nepal as soon as possible once they get the go-ahead from the Nepali government.
2: We've got experts that have been trained in rescue and recovery, and we're preparing to send those experts. We're also liaising with the Nepalese government, the United Nations and Red Cross about any further assistance that may be needed and provided.
0: The Northern Territory Parliament has passed a bill legalising voluntary assisted dying in the Territory, with significant restrictions on accessing and initiating conversations about the process. The NT is now the only Australian jurisdiction to have legislated voluntary assisted dying twice, after a watershed 1995 bill legalising it in the Territory was overturned by the Commonwealth 2 years later. A gag clause preventing doctors starting conversations about VAD remained in the legislation after government members voted down two attempts to remove the clause. People accessing voluntary assisted dying will also be required to have a 12-month end-of-life prognosis after amendments to change the eligibility criteria were also rejected. Prime Minister Anthony Albanese has guaranteed Labor will maintain Australia's refugee intake at its current level, despite his own minister earlier suggesting it would be cut from next financial year. Here's political reporter Jack Mackay.
3: This morning, a spokesperson for Home Affairs Minister Tony Burke confirmed Labor plan to reduce the humanitarian intake next financial year from 20,000 to 13,750. But the Prime Minister has now intervened after Labor backbenchers were left confused and angered by the Minister's surprise move. Anthony Albanese has told the ABC the refugee intake needs to be renewed in the coming budget, but the intake number of 20,000 remains government policy. At last month's ALP conference, there was unanimous agreement on a resolution committing Labor to maintaining the existing refugee intake.
0: State media in Lebanon say the Israeli military has carried out heavy airstrikes in the south, despite a ceasefire announced in June. The BBC's Hugo Bushega.
4: Israeli airstrikes, drone attacks and shelling have continued in southern Lebanon almost every day, despite a ceasefire that was announced in June in the war with Hezbollah. A Lebanese intelligence official told the BBC the authorities here have recorded more than 5,000 Israeli violations of the deal. The Israeli military occupies a strip of Lebanese territory along the border, where the destruction of communities continues, as Israeli officials say they want to create what they describe as a security buffer zone. Diplomatic efforts between Israel and Lebanon for an Israeli withdrawal have stalled.
0: Russia says it could strike British military targets inside and outside Ukraine in response to Ukrainian strikes on Russia using British missiles. Russia's foreign ministry is calling on Britain to back off what it calls London's hostile stance over Ukraine. A few days ago, Britain announced it would give Kyiv access to classified technology to start its own production of Storm Shadow long-range cruise missiles capable of carrying out strikes deep inside Russia. ABC News.
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7: Talk about phenomenal try scorers like Alex Johnston, who is the number one try scorer of all time. Catching him fast is Canterbury Bankstown prop Max King. He doubled his season's try scorer yesterday. He scored here against St George Illawarra.
8: Haywood to Max King, and Max King has three to beat. He is, I reckon, held up in goal, and Liam Kennedy says so too.
9: He's maintained possession in that right arm. You can see the ball is on the ground at this point.
8: He's got it down. Just gets it down. That's incredible. We had three Dragons on him. One more came in. Four defenders around him next to the post, and Max King does score the try.
7: I might have to give Max King Brett Spriggs' number. That's underplaying one of the great try scorers in the history of the game. Canterbury 44, St George Illawarra 14. It keeps the Bulldog season alive, and Max King's on the line. G'day, Max. How are you going?
10: I'm going great. Thank you, mate. I appreciate the intro there, mate. It's good to hear that one back.
7: Well, yeah, I thought I could have had a bit more oomph because, mate, you never had a doubt, did you?
10: I didn't. I knew that I got it down, to be fair. And yeah, like you're watching the boys' reaction, everyone thought I was held up. But I said last night, regardless of if I think I've scored or not, I'm getting up and trying to sell it as if I've scored regardless. But
7: wow.
10: I was trying to tell the boys, I genuinely thought I scored. So I'm just glad sometimes those camera angles can be a bit, if there's a couple of bodies in there and that. So I'm just glad it showed I had ball on ground.
7: And just every now and then, front rows lack a bit of credibility when it comes to truth-telling in these areas.
10: Yeah, well, you got to get all you can get, you know. So I heard, when you get held up, it's one of those ones of you're not sure if the camera angle is going to find it, whatever. So it is important, you know, if the referee sends it upstairs and he thinks you scored. So if I can, a bit of acting never hurts, if you think that you got it down. But like I said, it was the opposite last night. The ref wasn't backing me, but yeah, I'm just glad the camera saved the day.
7: Yeah, no, and the bunker got it right. That was also a nice bonus.
10: Yes.
7: You guys so needed that performance, didn't you, Max? The last, it looked like you'd refound the mojo. I'm talking about Canterbury as a whole. But then the last couple of weeks, games that you should have won, really, and let go. And you faced the real fear of missing the finals if you couldn't aim up against a much improved Dragons team. How important was it for you guys to start the way you did last night and then go on with the job?
10: Yeah, it was needed, you know, to keep the season alive. Been the last 2 weeks, I mean, that Roosters game was a hard one, and being outperformed by the Rabbitohs last week, you know, we really needed to come out and play well. And I think it started off with the way we started the game with high completions. I think we were 12 from 12 to complete the game, and there was a couple of big moments from some of the boys in the try saves. There was one at the start with, I think it was Karaz jumping on the ball, running back and jumping on the ball. A couple of early try saves, I felt like it really set us up for the game that we wanted and you know, that Bulldog-style team that we want to be known for and playing as heading into the final. So, yeah, it was a must-win, and I'm just glad we got the win.
11: Well, Max, congrats on the try, mate. It's always good to see big front rollers barging over. And I loved your body language on the big screen. You're sort of bending your body, looking over, going, yeah, definitely
10: I was
11: got that
10: home,
11: down. Nice to see. But what is it for you boys? Like, you know, some weeks you've come in, you look a little bit sort of, you know, in disarray. But when you play your football that you played last night, what's the difference? Is it the preparation during the week? Is it the video? What is it?
10: Yeah, I don't know. It's a hard one to put the finger on. And I think, I think obviously completing high always helps. You know, with 12 from 12 to start the game. But I think a big thing is try saves. And I think a thing that's probably hurt us this year is at times where our attack hasn't flourished or fired, you know, and we might have struggled. We've seen moments where we might be attacking try lines and we don't score, you know, and then the other team might get an easy penalty or a get out, and they'll come up our end and they'll score. And I think that's a bit of I think that sort of momentum switch has been hurting us, and it turns from a 6-point turnaround and heads might start to go down. It turns into 12 or 18 points. I just feel like we've probably lost on those moments. So. I think that was probably the most exciting thing watching the game back last night was getting ourselves into the game. And, you know, when those moments, those try-scoring opportunities came, the boys had a fix for most of them and saved a few tries.
11: And what is it with, I suppose, you're in the middle, and when you attack on, who's your most dominant player out there? Is it Stephen Crichton? Is that the reason he's playing 5-8 at the moment?
10: Yeah, Critter's obviously, he's an influential player in the team, but obviously he's a great communicator, he's a loud voice. I think Critter helps a lot. You know, he's a leadership and maturity helps a lot with Lockie. And Lockie, you know, we've all seen what Lockie does when he's playing footy. You know, that's when he's at his best. So I think, you know, it's probably been a bit of a balancing act in that respect, but... when it's on, and, you know, like last night, it looked great.
12: Max, I thought your middles were outstanding last night, and I guess how do you frame this week coming up playing against Penrith? Because they're obviously a massive challenge through that part of the park.
10: Yeah, they're obviously a tough side. We got the wood on them at the start of the year, so we know they'll be itching to get the sort of bragging rights back. But, honestly, I don't think there's an easy game in the NRL. Like, it doesn't matter who you're versing, especially in the middle. There's no easy game. So, it's new challenge, a hard challenge this week against, you know, the top dogs in Penrith. And, they'll have a point to prove, just as we will. You know, we got to keep our finals run alive. So, it'll be a great contest. I guess that's probably the hardest part about playing NRL is the week in, the week out. But, yeah, like, we're versing the top of the tree, in terms of Penrith, so we'll definitely have to be on.
12: Well, Max, the other thing I want to raise, and it's a little bit about your history, mate, I can tell by your thick Yorkshire accent that you're from the north of England, mate. Is that what you put your try-scoring ability down to? Is that what your mum gave you?
10: It definitely didn't come from my old man. The accent left me a couple of years ago. That's stayed in England. But yeah, thankfully the try scoring ability that's come with me. So it's only starting to flourish now. I'm 150-160 games into my NRL, and it's starting to flourish now. So I'm flourish meaning two tries a year type stuff, but yeah, you got to take a win where you can get it.
12: Well, mate, you don't want to boast too much, because I coached at Bradford against your dad, and he scored a try against us. So I'm still right over that. And I think I played against him when I was at the Dragons, and he also scored a try against us there as well. So he'll be walking around the place with his chest puffed out.
10: Well, funny thing, since you mentioned that, it's funny. We've got a couple of jerseys that, like, I just grew up, you know, and my old boy playing footy, like, he's got a couple of whatever, Huddersfield Giants jersey frame, a couple of his old jerseys framed at home, right? And, you know, you got the plaque of, like, whatever. He's got the plaque of when Huddersfield won the Champions League. And it's funny, he's got the score on 18-0. And he's put himself as a try scorer on all the plaques. Like, he's absolutely, like, he's all the plaques and all the jersey frames at home. He's just lied in all of them and said how many tries he scored and everything.
7: Hang on.

0: name's not Luke Lewis, is it?
1: Yeah. Honestly, I didn't realise until I was about 18 and I went back home for a weekend and he had some mates, some old teammates, and they were laughing and taking a piss out of him. And I was like, what? He'd just been telling me lies the whole time. So it's not a bad one. It's not a bad one to put in the back pocket, you know, if, depending on how the career stats finish up when I'm retired. I might have to fiddle a couple of numbers. Even go on Wikipedia, change a couple. Even go on Wikipedia, change a couple numbers, and just tell me kids I was the man.
2: Well, Maxie, there is one bloke who has gone on Wikipedia and changed a bit of numbers.
0: Oh, don't mention Chris Hines.
2: Chris Hines went and changed his age and got away with it for a few extra years. Got a couple of extra years on his contract, so go and do that now right. Too.
0: How many tries did your old man tell you he scored at the Gold Coast?
1: I don't know. It was just the Huddersfield one. He was saying, and now you mentioned it with Chris Hynington. He told me that one as well. He said, mate, he'd go on and change his profile online. It was 28 every year. He just delete like.
0: Well, yeah, that's funny. He's 26 now.
1: Yeah. You don't look it, but it's something I'm after keeping me back pocket.
0: Well, just while we're on statistics, so you now have how many tries in the NRL?
1: I think it's six.
0: Oh, what do you mean you think it's six? You know full well it's six.
2: So you can make it 16.
0: It's six from 157 games. Yeah. So the kick-out strike rate could use some improving. But you are now only 230 behind Alex Johnston.
1: Yeah, now you mention it, it doesn't seem too far.
0: Actually, now I mention it, it seems quite a bit further away. But most importantly, you scored last night in a win for Canterbury Bankstown. That huge challenge coming up against Penrith, pretty much with your season on the line. This must be the fun time to play games, though, Maxie, when they all mean something.
1: Yeah, that's right. It is. You know, it's always obviously an honour to play NRL, and you never want to take it for granted. But, it's always great. These last couple of games, you notice the weather's warming up, and, you're sort of heading into... Yeah, the games mean something, so it's always great, especially if you're winning.
0: Now, we've done some statistical research. When I say we have, our producer, Ralph Tucker. David King, playing for Huddersfield, 36 tries.
1: 36 tries, wow.
0: 36 tries, yep.
1: Okay, that's pretty impressive.
0: Well, it's 30 more than his young bloke. So, you've got a bit of work to do.
1: I still got a bit of life in me. I'm not
0: Mind you, yet. It would have been so easy in England back then, playing his team's game for Matt.
1: Yeah. Yeah.
0: All right.
3: Ouch.
0: Maxie, I think we need to have a deal with you like we used to with Tom Burgess before he retired. Basically, that being every time he scored a try, he'd be on with us the next day.
1: And yeah, right.
0: He did tell us he scored his last year, he scored a try. They got beat by 30. And he said to the media bloke, let me guess, ABC tomorrow. He's like, yes. Yeah. Right. We might have to reach that agreement, Maxie, if that's all right with you.
1: Well, hopefully, if I'm any luck, I'll be scoring a bit. You might have to offer me a full-time role.
0: I know the way these two next to me are carrying on, that's every chance.
1: Yeah, right.
0: All right. Good luck, Maxie. Good luck next week in Penrith. We'll see you out there. That's going to be awesome. See you later.
1: Good on you. Thanks,
0: mate. Take care.

0: Budging on the Blind Side.
1: If we truly are a sporting nation, then we need a section in the census about our sporting interests and affiliations.
2: Why is this? 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
1: Or just up the top of it, you know, I love Manly, Foz is doing a great job.
2: And I get all my rugby league from Budging on the Blind Side.
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4: Hello, this is a Sporting Witness podcast from the BBC World Service with me, Uma Duraiswamy. We're the podcast that takes you back to a key moment in sporting history through the eyes of the people who were there. Episodes are just 9 minutes long and come out every Saturday. So, to make sure you don't miss a thing, hit subscribe wherever you get your BBC podcasts, and if you turn on your push notifications, it'll tell you every time that there's a new episode. But now, with the Women's Rugby World Cup now underway, what better time to look back on the very first tournament played in 1991? Let's hear from one of the organisers who must have had an amazing time soaking up the atmosphere, having the red carpet rolled out for them, and enjoying all of the matches.
5: Oh, we didn't have any time to go hurrah. It was an absolute rollercoaster. It was 20 hours a day just getting stuff done. I don't really remember watching any matches at all. Aching exhaustion, that's all I remember.
4: Oh, my mistake.
5: My name is Alice D. Cooper, and I was press officer and one of the founding four of the Women's Rugby World Cup in 1991.
4: Alice had an unusual way into the sport.
5: I went to a pub with a mate because I'd been told there were lots of hunky rugby players in it. It's the Sun Inn in Richmond. And ended up talking to two of the players at Richmond who said, oh, we could do with tall players like you. Why don't you come and give it a go? So I went and found my old school lacrosse boots and turned out about 10 days later and played for them for close on 7 seasons.
4: She must have had loads of experience organising sports tournaments to take on something like a World Cup.
5: Oh, no. No. Debs certainly had organised some big events, but not on a grand scale.
4: Debs is Deborah Griffin. More of her in a minute. There had been European Cups, but the Americans, New Zealanders and Canadians wanted to get involved too, so Debs started things off.
5: She went and presented to the Women's Union the idea of a World Cup. And they said, OK, well, you organise it then. And she said she'd only do it if she could choose her team. So she chose me as press officer because I had a writing and creative work background. Sue Dorrington, who's an event manager, to do events and sponsorship. And Mary Forsyth, who is an accountant, to handle money. Now, we all played for Richmond, so we're all established teammates. We all knew each other really well. None of us can remember being asked, but none of us remembered saying yes either.
4: This year's women's tournament is likely to set world records for attendance for the women's sport. There's huge demand for tickets, with a real mix of people enjoying the game. But back in 1991, attitudes to women playing were very different.
5: Pretty misogynistic. You know, what are these girls doing? You know, and you get hilarious headlines like, which one's the hooker? Scrumptious. And then there was kind of a four act, oh, let's go look at some girls rolling in mud. And it was so frustrating trying to get to be taken seriously.
4: And even the sports authorities weren't open to the idea of the tournament.
5: We went to the unions. We couldn't get any support, any funding. And they couldn't see that actually what we were doing was expanding the game, expanding interest in the game. It was all incredibly grudging, incredibly difficult. We weren't going to ask permission. We were just going to do it. You start with putting out, does anybody want to come and play in this tournament? That was the start. And then second place, who's going to play where and when? Then all of the matches had to be organised, merchandise to organise, liaison between someone who spoke the language would go and be liaison between us, the organising committee, and the team. You had volunteers who were match managers, had volunteers who handled merchandising. We had a whole army of people who gave up their holidays for a fun weekend in South Wales to come and make it run.
4: And progress was slow.
5: Don't forget, there was no internet. Everything was done by snail mail and fax machines. countries were quite slow to agree to come because they obviously had to pay for their own kit, their own travel, their own accommodation and their own food. So it was a big outlay, particularly from the countries coming far and wide. And then a rumour went out about 3 months beforehand that it was going to be cancelled. And we had then had to fax everyone, no, it is happening. But the Russians were slow to decide to whether they would come or not. And so we ended up with 4 pools, but we only had 11 countries. And we thought, oh, it's just so inconvenient to have one pool with only 2 teams in it. And then on the day we decided we're going to pick the who's in which pool, the French went suddenly, okay, literally the 11th hour, and suddenly we had 4 pools of 3, and then the tournament was balanced. Every step forward, there was about 5 steps back.
4: South Wales was the chosen location for the tournament as it had lots of grounds close together, as well as university accommodation that could house all the players. April came round and the teams were in Wales, apart from the Russians.
5: They arrived at Heathrow and said, hello, we've arrived. No, you're meant to get yourself to Cardiff. We haven't got any transport. So we then had to organise everybody and anybody in a minibus, in a big car, in anything, to go and get these Russians, who were huge. I mean, one of their props was 6'4". And wore her army uniform the whole time. Plus, there were 2 coaches and 2 minders who we were sure were KGB. And they had the middle of a toilet roll stuffed full of money. But the whole time, they kept very, very tight control on the girls. They turned up with a big crate of stuff. I don't know how they got it through customs. They had vodka, caviar, nasty little watches, little pennant banners things, a lot of cucumbers, all sorts of knickknacks you couldn't possibly want. Debs arrived in my press office going, I've just had a call from HM Customs and Excise. They said, the Russians are selling vodka on this town hall in Cardiff. You must go and stop them. And that's what they were doing. They were flogging their vodka to try and make a bit of money to buy food so they had enough energy to play. So, of course, HM Customs were a bit grumpy about this. There was complete language impasse between the Russians and the Welsh executives. So they just stop, and that was the end of that. But it got us enormous amount of press coverage, and suddenly we were on the news, suddenly we were in the mainstream paper, or on the sports pages, and it suddenly got the tournament noticed. So it was a twin-edged sword. On the first day of the tournament, the weather was biblical. I mean, this is like 9th of April. The weather was

0: so bad, it was like horizontal ice, that every other sports event had been cancelled across the UK. The fact that every other, you know, the men were so soft that they wouldn't play in that weather. But yeah, no, we went out and played. We were fine.
1: And whilst the matches were going on, Alice was kept busy.
0: I would get up at 6, be at my desk at 7 because I had to get the programmes to the printers. No digital printing then, which then had to be printed and back to me by 12. Then I would have to jump in the car, drive to the ground, try and find the ground, get the programmes to the merchandising, do press interviews. Sometimes I had to do PA as well, so commentate on the match, you know, try scored by whoever. Press interviews. Often the match manager would do a match report. Get back, type that up, get it on the wires if I could, more press interviews, do whatever I could, and I would be there till 2 a.m.
1: Just in case you're interested about what happened on the pitch, USA won the final, beating England 19-6. In 1998, the International Rugby Football Board did eventually take responsibility for the tournament, making the 1991 and 1994 competition official World Cups. Looking back, Alice thinks the organisers' pioneering efforts are responsible for the healthy state of the game.
0: If we hadn't done what we did in 91, instead of being the 10th World Cup in August, September this year, it might be the 3rd or 4th. Because until that, there was no world rankings. No one knew how good these other countries were. And nobody knew how, if you put this country against that country, how they're going to play. So there was no comparison. There was no track record. And now there was. So it started a whole load of balls rolling in lots of directions. If we hadn't started the ball rolling, I think we'd be a long way behind now.
1: Deborah Griffin, Sue Dorrington and Mary Forsyth were inducted into the World Rugby Hall of Fame with Alice D. Cooper in 2021. She was speaking to me, Uma Dereswamy, for Sporting Witness.

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2: I don't know what I'm going to find here.
1: Mysteries to unravel.
2: Yeah, I heard that.
3: Are you sure you're up for this?
1: Clues to untangle.
4: It's dangerous. Someone always gets hurt.
1: All the cases, all the crime.
2: Nobody wants to believe that their friends are capable of murder.
1: Shetland, the cat.

0: Sport. Mr. Mayor, appreciate your time.
1: Thanks very much, Corbin. It's great to be here. And Greg, please, not Mr. Mayor.
0: I understand third term, is that right?
1: It is this time round. Yeah, I was mayor back in the 90s, but I came back in 2016. So
0: right.
1: It's a wonderful place to be mayor of, I can tell you, mate. And today, this is just surreal. This test match in Mackay, just surreal.
0: How does it all come about that you end up being the mayor of a particular city? So you're the Mackay Regional Council. How did that come about where someone first tapped you on the shoulder and said, hey, do you want to be the mayor?
1: You've got to stand for election, of course, and that's not an easy task in most elections. And we're four-year terms, so you know, I've faced a few elections. So you just got to put your hand up, mate, if you want to do something in the community, if you want to make a difference. I've always thought local government is the way to do it, not state or federal government, because, you know, you're closest to the people here and you can affect, you know, reality. You can affect things to happen in your community. And you get to represent the community in fantastic events like this.
0: Are you born and raised in Mackay?
1: Fifth generation, so, yeah.
0: Wow. Talk to me about Mackay. We're learning so much about it, but what would you say Mackay's all about? If someone said to you, hey, where's Mackay? What's the heartbeat of the place? Well, what would you say Mackay's all about?
1: I mean, it sounds a bit trite to say about livability and community, but this is a fantastic community. Halfway at the Queensland coast, we're ideally situated. We've got 130,000 people that call Mackay home. So it's not a small town by any means. We've got fantastic jet services. I've added 8 or 9 jet services a day that connect us with Brisbane and further to the north as well. 42 communities of interest, 32 beach suburbs. So, you know, it's right on the coast. It's a fantastic community to live in. Our median age is 38, so it's a young community, and it's been 38 for the last 2 censuses. Right. So, you know, and this is the heartbeat of the nation in terms of the production of goods and services for the nation. We grow a third of Australia's sugar, and the resources sector underpins a fair amount of our economy. And so regardless of what you think about coal or not, we don't have coal mines in our community, but the 40% of the world's seaborne coal leaves our ports. And that's the metallurgical coal. That's the stuff you make steel out of. Be around for at last you and your kids probably, mate. So, and it earns a significant amount for Australia. So this region, Mackay, Mackay Isaacs Whitsunday, the second most productive region in the nation in terms of GDP per capita. And we're only pipped by the Pilbara, I think, in Western Australia.
0: Right.
1: And there's more dingoes than people in the Pilbara. So, but you know, this is a great place to live. And you'll just look at the kids out here. These are all Mackay local kids.
0: Yep.
1: And how good is this for them to see on this ground their superstars for cricket?
0: The Mayor of Mackay is with us, Greg Williamson, on ABC Sport. It is the lunch break. This is Grandstand at Lunch on day 2 with Bangladesh currently reeling 3 for 39 in their second dig. How proud are you of this kind of moment? So there's only been 11 test venues in Australia previously. Mackay becomes the 12th.
1: Number 12.
0: Yeah.
1: And, very, very proud. I mean, this ground here has been here for over 100 years, not looking as good as this, but I used to live across the road, actually, in Kevin Street. So it was surreal for me to hear at the start of yesterday, might have been you, actually, said Mitchell Starc's going to start from the Kevin Street end. And, you know, as a kid, who would have thought that you'd have a test match being played here in Mackay? And yet here it is. So we are exceptionally proud of the Great Barrier Reef Arena, Terry Doolan and Adrian Young and all of the team who put this together. This is years and years in the making. And it's vision. You know, Adrian's a paid employee, but Terry and his board are all volunteers. And this is a vision of a regional community who wants to get things done. And that's what Mackay's always been about. So we've got probably, and Cricket Australia has backed this up on a number of occasions, the best regional grounds, cricket grounds in Queensland, if not the nation. As the mayor, I can say that. And you know, it's not a drop-in pitch as we see out there. It's a fantastic effort by our ground staff, and the community's just turned out, just enveloped this sporting match. So we are very, very proud.
0: We got a sense of that during lunch yesterday. So Barry Jansen came by and joined us, who spoke about the fact that he essentially took a lien against his own home to be able to support a grant that they got to upgrade the ground here, which is just incredible. And you talk about that community feel and everything that's put into it to be able to turn this place into to what it is today. I understand they,

0: A bit of competition too. I know Cairns were coming hard for this particular fixture. And
1: But we've had all the Cricket Australia officials here yesterday and Tourism Events Queensland and the Minister for Tourism. They were all here yesterday and just singing the praises. This is a fantastic spectacle. But also, you know, it's about the passion in the community. Now, I know Cairns, we're up against Cairns all the time, and we're going to be up against Cairns next year for the One Day International when we take on New Zealand next year, One Day International. Darwin's already outbid everybody and they've got the two finals, but the first one is up for grabs, and that's between Cairns and Mackay. So it's up for us now to say this, it's got to be Mackay because this ground, we're looking for 2032 cricket in the Olympics and cricket to be played here. Yeah. That's our goal.
0: Gotcha.
1: And so there's no reason, and Cricket Australia was saying that to me yesterday, there's no reason it can't happen.
0: Yeah.
1: And so we've got to prove over the next few years, we've got to prove that, A, and this is doing it now, we can host an event like this, we can host an international match, the city can accommodate it, and the transport system can actually allow it to happen as well. So it's all about a focus now. After this test match, it's all about a focus on 2032.
0: So what do you need to do to be ready for 2032? What else needs to happen to this place in Mackay?
1: There's a second stage of what you see out here now. That's the first stage that we're looking at right now, the first stage of the development, opened a couple of years ago. The second stage comes around on the seaboard side of the grounds here, and it will basically be a duplicate of that, but it'll also include a hotel over the background. It'll a cricket academy, hopefully, if Ian Healy gets his way, a cricket academy and some indoor sports type arenas. That would then allow this grounds to become self-contained. Self-contained, you can stay here, you know, the teams can stay here, the teams can train here. We've got all of the supporting grounds around us, as you can see. You know, these
0: amazing precinct.
1: This precinct is absolutely sensational for cricket, and that's what it was designed for, and that's what the vision of Barry Jansen, first put his own home on the line to make this happen. And so Barry's one of the icons of this ground. And then all of the people who followed him, all of the boards who followed him have actually made this happen. This is an incredible feat for Mackay cricket.
0: Did you play much cricket?
1: As a schoolboy, I did, mate.
0: Batsman, bowler?
1: No, I tried to be an all-rounder, but, you know, it's a bloody hopeless bowler, probably. But
0: And is it true you worked in radio before your political career took off?
1: That was the first job. When I didn't get into the Air Force, which was my initial life, I took the first job that came along in radio, and I had a really good time for about 8 or 9 years in radio.
0: Yeah.
1: And then I think I'm probably not allowed to say this, but I got married, my wife told me I had to get a real job, and then I have had a long career in business, and then local government.
0: How good. The Mayor of Mackay, Greg Williamson, with us during the lunch break, grandstand at lunch here on ABC Sport. That's an exciting prospect to think that with an Olympics on the horizon that this place could be in the mix for that. So next year, obviously, as you said, first port of call, try and make sure you can get one of those limited overs games, the ODI matches against New Zealand. What else would you like to see here? I know there's been the odd Shield game, there's been WBBL matches at different times. What other fixtures are you hoping to try and to pull to this neck of the woods?
1: John Salter's been talking to us. John's on the board of Queensland cricket, and he's heavily involved in the over 45s, the over 50s. There's a whole range of tournaments that happen around Australia they're hoping to bring. We've also done the deal with Century Cricket. They've been here for 3 times in a row, and hopefully they'll keep coming back. And they grow. Yeah, they're growing every year. And through Century Cricket, we've also got our own team, the Rays now. That was established on the back of that. So that just gives another underpinning for cricket in this region and a pathway program.

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1: My story's unique.
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13: Hello and thank you for downloading Sporting Witness from the BBC World Service with me, Ashley Byrne. Today we're taking you back to 1980 and a historic victory at Brands Hatch. I've been speaking to Desiree Wilson about being the first and only woman to win a Formula One race. It's the 7th of April 1980, and at the famous Brands Hatch racing track in Great Britain, 26-year-old Desiree Wilson is about to make history.
14: It only comes around probably 10 times in your life where you sit in a race car and you feel nobody can beat you today.
13: The determined woman driver from South Africa has fought every step of the way to be taken seriously.
14: I always used to say to myself, look, you're the underdog, it doesn't matter, just get on with it.
13: And as she approaches the finish line, the crowd cheer her on to victory.
14: If you want to succeed, you have to fight for it. And I never really said, they are men and I'm a woman. I said, I'm a woman in a man's sport, therefore I have to do what I need to do.
13: Desiree Wilson was born near Johannesburg in South Africa. Her father taught her to drive when she was five.
14: My father was a South African motorcycle champion and decided that I should race in micro midget cars. I guess it just developed from there. I won a lot of races. I really enjoyed myself.
13: Despite moving away from motor racing during her teens, at the age of 18, Desiree returned to her first love.
14: My first event, actually, my father loaned a Formula V race car and we went to the track and he said to me, OK, you know, here's the gear shift and there's the gas pedal and this is the track record. So immediately it was like, OK, I've got to be competitive. I've never been on the track. I've never driven this car before.
13: What was that first race like? And you remember how it felt?
14: Very, very exciting. I mean, I'd been naughty and been driving street cars since the age of 16 without a license in South Africa. So it wasn't as if I couldn't drive. I mean, I didn't break the track record, but I went quicker than the owner of the car.
13: Desiree competed in Formula V, one of the junior categories in motor racing, for several years.
14: I think in my third year of Formula V, I came second in the championship. And then I moved on to the next category, which is Formula Ford 1600, and I won the South African Championships way back in 1976.
13: Was it hard for you as a woman trying to compete in what's seen as quite a macho environment, the racing world?
14: It was extremely difficult in that being one of the few women and being successful, there was a lot of jealousy. I was sort of interfering in the man's world for sure. Women were sort of two steps behind all the guys. It was a very chauvinistic country in that time.

0: When you become successful, people do sort of look at you and say, oh, well, you know, maybe she can do it. But most of the products that sponsored racing were male products. So I had a lot of trouble then trying to find sponsorship and carrying on racing in South Africa.
1: In order to fulfill her dream of becoming a top motor racing champion, Desiree had to move to Europe and try to get into Formula One. She started at the lowest level, but again, she found resistance from male drivers.
0: You know, we used to bash wheels and deliberately try and knock me off the track. I used to just hit back at the same time. And I think I went off a couple of times off the track and crashed because guys ran into me. But then I eventually decided, well, the only way to do it is to get them back the next race. And I did. And then all of a sudden they realized that, you know, I could be just as aggressive as they were.
1: On April the 7th, 1980, Desiree competed in the event which would become the defining moment of her career. Held at Brands Hatch, it was part of the now-defunct British Formula One series. The field was strong, although not as strong as a World Championship race.
0: I was in a very good car, although I wasn't in the best car, and I qualified third on the grid. But I said to myself that if I get into Paddock Bend first, when the flag drops, I'm going to win the race. Now, that's a very unusual feeling to have. And that's what happened at Brands Hatch. I got into the corner first. However, they did have an accident behind me and we had to restart the race. And I said, oh, no, you know, how can this happen to me? Because I was achieving what I wanted to do. Same way, we restarted the race and I got into the lead and I absolutely drove in a different world. I mean, it's an amazing feeling that you're cannot be beaten and you will not make a mistake in that race car.
1: Desiree not only won the race by 10 seconds, she also clocked the fastest lap.
0: Going onto the podium was the most amazing feeling I've ever felt in my whole life. And the crowd went crazy because I guess they've never seen a woman win a Formula One race of any kind.
1: And of course, they'll have played the national anthem when you're up there as well.
0: Actually, they didn't play the national anthem after that. Not in my day. I think the hardest thing about some of those race events is that none of the events that I won were televised. Nowadays, everything is visual, and people sort of say, well, what? Who were you? What did you do? How did you do it? So sometimes that's a bit difficult to explain to people that it actually happened.
1: Over the next 5 weeks, Desiree went on to win two other big races.
0: I went and won the Monza 1000, and 2 weeks later, I won the Silverstone six-hour race. Winning the race at Brands Hatch was fabulous because that's what you try and achieve. But winning the two world championship races gained me almost more respect because, you know, it was a field of 40 cars, a lot of Formula One drivers. That gave me a lot of stature.
1: The next step for Desiree was to try to qualify for a Grand Prix race, the very top level of Formula One. But not everyone was happy to see a woman doing so well. And when she returned to Brands Hatch, she encountered some rather vocal opposition from a certain male driver.
0: We came down a straight and I said, OK, well, he's quicker than me. I'm just going to let him by because we're in qualifying. And he just moved straight over onto me and took me off the racetrack. That was definitely deliberate because the media went to him immediately. He said that no effing woman is going to race in Formula One.
1: After that incident, Desiree still attempted to qualify, but problems with her car meant that she couldn't get a decent lap time.
2: Desiree Wilson, the woman driver, the only woman ever to have won a Formula One race, drove magnificently in an effort to qualify, but unfortunately didn't make it and won't be driving in the British Grand Prix tomorrow.
1: Her failure to qualify for the British Grand Prix had a lasting effect on Desiree's career.
0: Three quarters of the way through that year, I wasn't racing anymore. The World Endurance car that I drove, the Decadene Cosworth, the team ran out of funding. Then the British Formula One Championship, I had an American teammate come in. And again, the team was running out of sponsorship. And they said, well, young Kevin Cogan has got a lot of sponsorship and you don't have any. So we're going to only run one car and Kevin will get the drive. So I was kind of devastated because you can win so much and be so successful, and five races later, you're nobody.
1: Desiree Wilson eventually moved to the United States and began competing in IndyCar and sports car racing. More recently, she's been the subject of a book about her motor racing career called Driven.

0: driven by desire.
1: I drove anything and every car that anybody offered me. I mean, had we been able to find sponsorship, I would still be racing today.
0: And of course, you've got a stand at Brands Hatch named after you. How does that feel?
1: You know, I think it's fabulous because when I go back, I feel that pride. I think that my being successful did help other women get into the sport, but it was just very, very difficult. The biggest thing is guys saying if you looked like an athlete, then you were butch. If you looked like a model, then what were you doing in a race car? So it was kind of a difficult situation for women to be themselves.
0: Motor racing champion Desiree Wilson was speaking to me, Ashley Byrne, for this edition of Sporting Witness. It was a Made in Manchester production for the BBC World Service.

0: Are there any winners in the cost of living crisis? Has gambling become our national sport? How much more can our farmers survive? What's causing the algal bloom? Can we afford the energy transition?
1: Questions, they've never been more important. So the one thing we'll never question is our duty to keep asking. ABC News, keep asking.
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0: Alan MacGillivray, The Game Goes On. In this special two-part program, the ABC's most distinguished cricket broadcaster looks back on half a century of Australian Test cricket history. With part two, here's interviewer Norman May.
1: The Game Goes On with Alan MacGillivray. Today, the greatest performances. Alan MacGillivray broadcast 225 Test matches during a career which lasted from 1934 to 1985, and all of those Test matches involved Australia. In this program, we're examining the greatest performances, the individual efforts by batsmen, bowlers and fieldsmen, and their influence in winning or saving a match. Now, and welcome to Alan MacGillivray. It seems to me, listening to your broadcast down the years, that you never played a great deal of importance to averages and career performances by cricketers.
2: I found them unnecessary, Norman, because of conditions. A man can score runs in Australia and can't do it in England, vice versa. And we've had failures of Englishmen here and Australians going there. So I don't consider averages. I consider performances, really, from a team point of view. The player's contribution at the various times. Edwards scored 16 runs in a match in Brisbane, one of the best innings I've seen on a wet wicket against Miller and Lindwell. But you couldn't compare that 16 with 100 someone else would have gotten on a good wicket.
1: Can I raise the instance, say, of Ian Botham, and this shares where averages are misleading. His average against Australia is about 30 per innings, which doesn't say he's a great batsman, yet he's capable of winning a game with his bat.
2: Well there it is. That brings my point forward, that Botham and Leeds and that 145 he scored was a match-winning effort. He did it again, I think, in a subsequent test. But he failed a lot of times, Ian Botham, and that would bring his average, you say, to about 30-odd. But he was a great team player when there was a crisis. Mm. And how can you judge averages on that?
1: Yes, well, in terms of averages, I suppose, when you talk about the greatest batsman of all, Don Bradman, that averages do count in that instance because he did it so often. But I'm thinking about Bradman and the times you actually saw him play and score those great innings prior to the war. I don't think you really saw him get one of those fine centuries. In England, of course, you didn't see it. Round Australia, other than Sydney, you didn't see it.
2: No, I didn't go to England until 1948, and that was when Don had completed his career almost, and he was persuaded to take that team away. I don't think he was very well at the time, but he did it. But before the war, I wouldn't have seen many. He didn't play in the first test in the body line. I saw the last test when he scored 49 and 71, I think it was. The 49 was a brilliant innings. But the only experience I had against him was when I bowled him in club cricket. I regret that too, because on one occasion I bowled a man first ball of the match, and he came in and proceeded to hit me for the next four balls for 4-4. So I knew how he used that bat very well. And later he said to me, not talking about that particular matter, but he said, I never tried to allow a bowler to get on top. I wanted to dominate. And from my point of view, he certainly did.
1: Well, you knew, in fact, how good he was. But looking at his post-war performances, and here you have to pick your greatest performance by Don Bradman, which innings would you select? Would you select his 187 in Brisbane, his 234 in Sydney in 1946-47, his 138 in the first test in 48, or his final innings of 173 at Leeds?
2: No, the Leeds test, that was outstanding. He and Morris, as we've talked about, played a magnificent team innings there, and he led by example. And by so doing, that rates with me as the best ever I saw Don play. And I'm talking again about team performance for his team, and that he did. Now, that stands out in my mind as a vivid recollection of that.
1: At that stage, he was 39 years of age. The last century he scored in Test cricket.

0: cricket, but it underlines again how great he must have been earlier on.
1: Yes. Well, he must have. 970-odd runs in the series. You can't do that, but he did it. Now, I only had my experience against Don out there in the middle, and that was the best I can remember, and he got an awful lot of runs against him. I think I once said to him, having a chat about something, I said, I reckoned out you'd scored 1,000 runs off my ball, and never once got you out. He just laughed. He had reason to.
0: Well, talking about another great player of pre-war years, Stan McCabe, who was a contemporary of yours, you played with him in Sydney and in New South Wales. He is credited with playing three of the greatest innings in the history of Test cricket. 189 here in Sydney against Bodyline, another great one in South Africa, and then 232 at Manchester in 1938. Now, which of those innings did you see?
1: I saw all of the 180-odd he got in the Bodyline. He started just about tea time, and I was working with my father, and he said, we'll go out to the cricket. And so I went out and I saw him score a amount of runs, and then he finished it off with that 180 not out. I think it was 187, 189, doesn't matter. But that was an innings of great character. He said later to me, modestly, and he was a very modest man, oh, Mac, I just counted three and hit. Well, that wasn't right, because he might have possibly given three near chances. They were 5 or 10 yards away from any fieldsman. When you've got about seven men out there waiting for him, and he's hitting between them, that's a remarkable bit of placement. But I was playing against him in a club game there, and I said, how did you go out there? And she said, I just counted 1, 2, 3 and hit. But no, that wasn't the case. It was a beautiful exhibition of timing and supported by the last wicket batsman came in. I think it was Tim Wall. And so he had a bit of depth to Tim for sticking around. And to me, I couldn't believe what happened. I was standing on the seats in the ladies' stand, really cheering. And I've never done that before or since.
0: Well, we get the scores correct. I think it was 187 in Sydney in that innings. 189 was in South Africa, where he went to South Africa and you, in fact, replaced him as the New South Wales captain. And then he went to England in 1938 and scored that 232 at Nottingham. Now, this must have been an interesting experience for you, because you actually broadcast that innings in the synthetic manner from Sydney.
1: Yes, it was my first attempt at synthetics too. Vic and I, that was the first time we'd done synthetics together. But it was a great joy to be able to broadcast 4-4-4, 6-4-4-4, and it was easy broadcasting. It was hard to keep up the rate of scoring. The cables were pouring in, and we had about three and over to make sure we didn't miss one single shot of stands. It was a very exciting experience in the studio, sitting in a blank room with these cables coming through. And Vic Richardson, of course, was with me, and Halford Hooker. Vic was overjoyed because they were very, very close friends, and he was riding him all the way, and he couldn't get to the microphone quick enough. I stopped my 20 minutes or so we ever had, and Vic had seen his great innings, you see, and it was another one he was putting together. He saw a lot of good innings by Stan, because he played with him quite a lot, but I hadn't seen a lot in Test cricket of Napper McCabe then, but I've seen enough when I bowled to him.
0: Yeah. Did you imagine doing that synthetic broadcast and sort of knowing him that you're actually seeing it in your mind?
1: Yes, well, that's where I paid credit to Charles Moses. He made us visualise the thing. He was almost brainwashing, you could term it a day. So dominant a figure was he, but he insisted on he wanted you to actually be there. And by the end of that Test match, I felt I was at the grounds.
0: So Stan McCabe's marvellous innings in Nottingham 1938 was something you saw in your mind's eye. But after the war, Sir Donald Bradman said that he regarded Gary Sabre's performance, Sir Garfield Sabre's, in Melbourne in early 1970s, the World 11 versus Australia, he scored 254. And Sir Donald Bradman said that was the greatest innings he ever saw in Australia. Do you agree with that?
1: No, I don't really. Not that I want to disagree with Don, because he's got a great knowledge, but goes back to the point I made about averages there. When I think of it, I said to Gary, when I went down to see him afterwards, that I had a habit of, not often I do it, but when I saw great innings, I'd like to go and thank the player. And I went down to Gary and said, I just want to thank you for that great innings, Gary. And as I did once to a man named John Little, who played for South Australia, he played a magnificent 100 on the cricket ground. I did the same thing. Very rarely have I done it. But I took it up on that with him, and I said, well, I don't agree with Don Gary on that. And he said, why not? Don said it was the greatest. And, of course, that's a great compliment for him to receive. And I said, now, I take you back to the 1960 tour, the Tide Test, when you scored 132. I thought that was a better innings. And he said, explain why. Well, I said the

0: Conditions were against you. You had a problem with Richie Beneau. Worrell guided you through that innings. You overcame that, and then you scored a magnificent 100 there. And you dominated the proceedings. You dominated Beneau. And your innings was full of character there because you were battling against something of which you feared. And you did fear Beneau at that time because you told me. And he said to me, you know, Alan, you could be quite right.
1: So whatever the opinion, Garfield Sabers, Sir Gary Sabers, one of the greatest batsmen in history and a marvellous player to watch.

0: Let's move on now to Australian performances in overseas countries. And during your broadcasting career, you made tours of England, the West Indies, New Zealand and South Africa. What do you rate the greatest individual performance by an Australian batsman during your period of broadcasting?
1: Undoubtedly, Peter Burge, 1964, Leeds. He scored 160. Magnificent innings. That I rated at the time, and I said it on the air, as I'm recording, showed me when I played it at home, that I rated it with Stan McCabe's 187 not out in the Bodyline series. It had the same essence of character in it. It was an effort for his team. Regardless of his own personal ambition, Peter Burge's 100 in that first in his first innings against England at Leeds was the greatest innings I ever saw by an Australian.
0: Well, an interesting situation occurred when Burge got towards his 100 in the last over of the day's play. Now, here's your broadcast of what actually happened.
2: Burge on 99, anxious for his 100, but he's also anxious not to lose a wicket before the end of the day's play. And so he plays the first ball out on the offside, and coming back for the second, Truman, he's turned on the onside, and surprisingly, Burge goes through for the run, certainly to bring up his 100, and there it is, as he reaches 100, a magnificent innings he's been. But he wraps himself on the pad now as he goes to the bowler's end, knowing that he's left Hawk to face the remaining balls of this over. And it's imperative that Hawk stays there. Well, now Truman turns to come in again, and is outside the off stump and allowed through. I notice Burge quite unhappy about what he's done. He certainly reached his 100, but that's not his desire. But however, he comes now to the second last ball of the over, and it's pushed away on the offside by Hawk. So one ball to go, and Australia with the situation now 7 for 283 with that single that brought Burge onto his 100. Truman moves in and to bowl to Hawk, and he's caught. He's caught that first slip by Parfitt, a ball that left him outside the off stump, and what an annoyed Hawk. An annoyance Hawk is showing now as he wraps himself on the hip. Burge goes over to him, then they walk off the ground now with the score at 8 for 283. A remarkable day's play with Burge annoyed, I think, in taking that single to leave the strike to Hawk for that last over. But Hawk is out now, caught by Parfitt, bowled by Truman for 37. And that's a situation at the end of the day, the second day's play. In reply to 268 by England, Australia are now 8. For 283.
0: That was a classic cricket situation. A batsman, 99, not out in a test match. The last over of the day's play. Do you play for your team or do you play for yourself?
1: Well, I can remember that well. He played that shot and he didn't want to go. And Neil Hook called him, come on, come on. And he was reluctant to take off, but he did. And brought his 100 up, and as soon as he got down there, he was annoyed with himself. He hit himself on the pads with his bat. Why did I leave Hawkey down there for those last few balls? That expression to me was really a true Australian approach. He wasn't interested in the 100, but Hawkey persuaded him to go.
0: Did it upset him, that dismissal of Hawk for 37?
1: Oh, did it ever. I was very upset about him later when we met at the hotel. We went up on the lift, and he was just upset. And I said, what's wrong with this? I let our fellas down. I shouldn't have gone for that run. And I said, well, come on, we'll get off and go down and have a drink. He never drank. He just had a glass of lemonade. He didn't finish it. He started to cry. And I said, what's up with you? He said, I shouldn't have done it. He was so upset. Then he said, I'm going upstairs to my room. And we got upstairs and he came down again within 5 minutes and the same thing went along. And I went over to the manager, Ray Steele, who was sitting a little way away. I said, I can't handle this, Ray. He's gone. You better do something about it. I've done the best I can. So Ray took him over. He might have given him a brandy and soda or something to settle him down. And he came up to me and he said, come on, let's have a game of snooker. A small snooker table outside. I think we play one or two shots and off he went to his room. I never saw a man so openly upset as Peter was on that occasion. It was purely a case of I let Australia down. And if ever you tell me there's a better Australian cricketer from that point of view, I'd like to find him.
0: Well, what about what happened? I mean, the man who was out was Neil Hawk. He was replaced by the Australian keeper, Wally Grout. Now, Wally Grout had something to do with this, too.
1: Well, later, I think we went out to dinner and we was just going in and and Burge was still upset. And Grout came up and he said, "What's up with you, crybaby? Come on, stop your blubbing. You're all right." And it wasn't really showing so much, but he was very emotional. And then Peter said, "You?" He said, Hawke's out. I'll get the same at Hawke." And Hawke had got 37. And he said, "You get 37? You cut out that silly sweep shot you play, and you might, but don't play that shot and I'll be with you." You know, it's remarkable that Wally Grout got 37, the same score. And then he played the sweep shot and was out LBW. And did Burge give him some... That really was the good thing for Peter, because it broke him out of his present condition of emotion. And he became quite human again. But it took a little while. But Grout, I think, did it. Ray might have hurt Ray Steele, but Grout was the one that put the seal on it.
0: Well, the next morning, Burge went on to get to 160, and it was a last wicket stand with Graham calling, and here's the end now of the Australian innings.
3: Try and confine Burge, keep down the runs to a minimum, and concentrate upon calling at the other end. Burge must be a very tired lad by now.
4: But I think with 160 to your name, it takes away a lot of fatigue, Jack. Truman comes in, bowls to Burge, and he hooks him, and Rees is under it and caught it. Burge caught sub bowled Truman, 160. Australia all out, 389. They now have a lead of 121.
0: A really great performance by Peter Burge. But what was the importance of that innings in terms, A, of the match and B, of the series?
1: Well, Norman, that was the third test. The two earlier tests had been drawn. And that innings not only won the match, but it enabled Australia to retain the series. The next two were drawn.
0: So, therefore, it was one of the most important innings that you saw in your career.
1: Well, retaining the Ashes is important when you're in England, most certainly.
0: I want to raise another player now, that a man who's very popular in Australia and had that rare capacity to occasionally come up and really win a game. And let's hear the last over of the second test, second day, Australia versus England, 1974, and a player called Doug Walters is not out, 93.
5: And Walters over the head of the keeper, down to the fence before, is it? Four runs to Walters, he's 97. Well, five balls to go, Walters on 97. And that's what you call a grandstand finish. And they're the two principals in the drama. In the foreground, Willis. In the background, you see Walters. The third last ball. And no run. Lloyd fielding in the covers. Here's the second last ball. And one ball to go to end the day. And they're again, no, they're not. They were thought of taking a single. Doug Walters, 97. Here's the last ball of the day's play.
6: He hit it, could be four. Magnificent shot. It's out to the boundary. A six, was it? A six. A six. Walters, 103. What a fantastic finish. One of the greatest finishes we've ever seen to a day's play in Australian Test cricket. Doug Walters, 100 in the session. He hit the last ball of the day's play for six. And he's on to 103. Ross Edwards, 79. Australia, 4 for 352. And Walters, he scored exactly 100 runs in the session. And he scored his century in 124 minutes.
0: A cricket occasion that lives in the memory. After that match, we had a comment about Doug Walters as a cricketer from his captain, Ian Chappell.
7: He won test matches for Australia, and there's not too many cricketers that you can say that about. If you look at a lot of the tests that we won in Walters' period, he played a big part in them. Scored runs quickly, or he got a few wickets just when it was needed. He was a great fielder. There wasn't anything in cricket that he couldn't do, and it was mostly natural ability. He wasn't a great practicer outside of the times that were set down for practice. And I believe that he was the sort of fellow that you had to always have him in the team, because the next test could be the one that he came out and fired and Australia would win.
0: Do you agree that you would always have a Doug Walters in your team?
1: What a pertinent comment by Ian. Hit the nail right on the head. That's how he captained his team. He was a brilliant captain, and he had an appreciation, and rightly, about Walters, yes. I agree entirely with what... Ian said then, as I often did.
0: You saw that innings by Doug Walters over in Perth. Would you rate that the greatest he played?
1: No, I wouldn't. There were later innings that I saw from Dougie that I'd match and better than that innings. But I will make one comment there, Norman. What other batsman in the world, with the last ball to go, before stumps, you wouldn't just play it out and wait for the next day? No, he hit it for six. That is Dougie Walters. To me, it was an unbelievable shot to do that off the last ball. So Ian is right again, wasn't he? He played and got his runs quickly and played for Australia, and he played well. My goodness, he played some wonderful innings.
0: Yet you still say it wasn't his best. Now, which one could you rate as better than that?
1: Well, it's not an innings of a great score. 72, I think, he scored in Jamaica, and he faced a bowler named Fuster, who was a little above medium pace. And Dougie had not seen much of the first innings. He came in, and I had a few runs on the board in the last over or two. And we were having dinner at night, and he said, what went on out there today, Mac? Because Dougie no doubt was playing cards or euchre or 500, which was his habit. And I said, well, you had this fellow Fuster bowling a foot outside the leg stump. You can't do much about it when he's got six and seven fieldsmen out there, which absolutely surprised me that Rohan Kanai, captain, an attacking player, would adopt such negative tactics. And I said, well, you had Stackpole, Redpath, and the two Chapels out there, and they couldn't penetrate. How could you? Very difficult. And he said, that went on. And well, just under 200. He said, oh, I'll do something about that. Simple as that. I never saw anything like it the next day. He went out there, and he was walking a foot and 2 feet outside the leg stump, and not only hitting him straight, but hitting him through the covers. Now, how do you do that? You've got to be quick. And the other four that preceded him couldn't do it. He just decided, that's enough of that. Prior to that day, I think Foster had bowled something like 25 overs at a one and over. So that's why the score was only about 190-odd. Dougie set aside that particular habit, and he said, righto, we'll fix you up, Mr. Foster. He played the next match, Foster, because he'd scored 100 in that first test. And then on the third test, he wasn't used by than six overs. So Dougie had actually put him out of the attack, upon which Kanai had developed his attack, negative though it may have been, and he destroyed Kanai. So when you look at men like that, how much value was that innings to a team that Foster was right out of business and they dropped him from the fourth and fifth test matches? That's what I mean about playing for your team, Norman.
0: So Doug Walters goes into Alan McGilvray's lists of cricket greatest performances. There are many facets to the game of cricket, and very often you can have a wonderful innings of players trying to save the game. And this often involves a number 11 batsman coming in with an established player. And there have been many great cases of this in Australian cricket history.
1: There have been many, Norman. The first I recall was 1932 when Tim Wall from South Australia stayed with Stan McCabe in the Bodyline series, 1932 at the Sydney Cricket Ground. I saw all of that. And then I turned to Fleetwood Smith and McCabe partnership when Fleetwood Smith just stayed in there in 1938 in England. Stan scored 72 out of a partnership of 77, but Smith, who couldn't bat very well, scored five but stayed there. Then turning to Thompson and Border in Melbourne in the 80s, that was a tremendous partnership with Thompson just staying there and helping Border. But I think of all, the last one I come to is Clyne Mackay in Adelaide in 1961. More so because before Clyne went into bat, Norman O'Neill and a couple of others went down and gave him a bit of practice. Clyne stood there, and I think Norman O'Neill bowled him three or four times before he went out there, and yet he stayed there with Ken to save a draw. And that was a mighty effort. Of the four I mentioned, that Clyne Mackay wins me.
0: Well, a Clyne Mackay stand, I think, created so much interest around Australia. Can you just recall the atmosphere of being there? It was different to trying to win a game. It was a more intense situation. And I can assure you that the whole of Australia was listening to the radio broadcast as they went on and on and on. And they batted all told for something like an hour and 50 minutes to save that match. Lindsay Clyne, who was a rapid as a batsman, and Slasher Mackay chewing his gum.
1: Yeah, well, yeah, he was an amazing man, Ken Mackay. He knew he was all right, but then he suddenly realised after about an hour that Clyne was going all right. I know they just said, well, you start one and I'll start the other. We'll be all right. What confidence of Clyne, because he wasn't, I think he'd admit that, not very good with a bat in his hand. But to me, it was electric. I remember I'd driven over with some friends, And when I did my session about 4 o'clock or something like that, I thought, well, we'll jump in the car and get an early start and I'll get on our way back to Sydney. Then I waited for 20 minutes and I did another session and I said, oh, I think we're right now, we'll go. Then I said, no, I better hang around. I did another session before finally Michael Charlton took over and completed the broadcast, magnificent broadcast by Michael. I think he had the capture of the colour of the people at the ground. And then when I came back to Sydney, people were saying, I remember one publican said to me, bless your heart, he said, you cost me plenty of money. No one ever bought a drink and they were listening to the cricket. So I didn't win any friends from that point of view, but it was electric and sensational, Norman. I can't really describe it. Michael Charlton did. I couldn't do a broadcast like that.
0: Well, you mentioned Michael Charlton. We can hear Michael Charlton in two bits here with Johnny Moyes, who was the expert commentator. First of all, the atmosphere as the fieldsmen crowded round Lindsay Klein.
8: And Worrell is crowding Klein. Klein it is who'll face this next ball. And great Scott, what are we going to call this for a field? The whole side's gathered round Klein. There's a row of four blokes on the onside. There's a row of five on the offside. There's not room for them all to fit in.
9: No.
0: And secondly, we come to the scheduled last ball of the match.
9: One ball to go.
8: And here it comes, the last ball of the fourth test match. If they survive this, Australia draws it and Hall comes in and bowls now, a no ball! A no ball! A no ball! And 20,000 children have rushed onto the Adelaide Oval. And they've all got to get off again.
9: There are thousands of kids on the ground and they all got to clear off. Goodness me, can't something be done to stop this? But what can be done, I don't know. You'd want 200 policemen. There are kids up arguing the point with the umpire. You never saw anything so fantastic in your life. Policemen running around pushing kids off the field. Well, well, well.
8: If anybody tells me after this test match tour is over and the West Indians go back home that this isn't the greatest game...
9: Poor old Gannon, I could hardly stop laughing. Look at him out there.
8: The last ball now of the fourth test match for the fourth time, I repeat. We've had about three misfires and a no ball. And the least perturbed of anybody... Kenny Mackay, as he gets in over the bat again, and here it comes. This is the last ball, and Hall bowls it, and Mackay's hit high up in the body. It's all over! It's a draw! It's a draw!
0: To comment firstly on that amazing last wicket stand, Ken/Mackay.
10: It's just a matter of you stay here as long as you can. You always do this. You're never beaten till the last ball's bowled. I didn't think we had any hope at that time. Then the game went on. There was an hour to go, and they took another new ball. And I thought, oh, well, now we've got to weather that. And I remember Frank Worrell, I think it was, saying, I don't think we'll have drinks. And I said, oh, I think we might have drinks because you're entitled to one lot of drinks in the session. That takes up a few minutes. I do think that they tended, and when I say they, the West Indies tended to panic a little bit towards the end of that. They bowled their overs too quickly, whereas they usually used to take their time. What they had to do there was bowl one good ball. They tried to get a lot of balls in and get us out. But Lindsay Klein didn't say a word to me during the whole time. I'd go down and say something to him and all I got was a little bit of a grunt out of him. But he played very well. I think the knock of Lindsay Klein in this particular match was the greatest knock I've ever seen by a late order batsman.
0: Now the number 11, Lindsay Klein, talks about his greatest batting problem facing the tearaway fast bowler, Wesley Hall.
11: I must admit, I batted against Wes a number of times and he never got me out, but I was frightened to tell him that after, while I was still playing, but I reminded him after I'd retired that he'd never got me out. All I could do with Wes was that I used to defend my stump.

0: Take one wicket in 63 minutes. Laker comes in, bowls, and Maddox drives to cover. Well, Old Trafford has redeemed itself with a last hour of flawless sunshine. And Laker comes in again, hair flopping. Bowles turns it on to Maddox, appeals, he's out LBW, and Laker's taken all 10. The first man to congratulate him is Ian Johnson. And England have won by an innings and 170, and Laker has taken all 10 wickets for 53 in the second innings. All 10 for 53.
1: And Jim Laker is the only player in Test match history to take 10 wickets in an innings. And here's what the bowler himself had to say about that second innings performance.
2: Oh, it's still as remarkable to me now as it was then. And even then, it took me 3 or 4 days before the real impact hit and you realised exactly what had happened. To begin with, the wicket had a lot of rain and it was very dead. And we come to the last day and we had to get the whole Australian side out virtually to win the test. And we battled on for over after over, but we could get nothing at all out of this wicket. And it did, in fact, look as though the match was going to be a draw when suddenly one got the sun, which, from my experience of Manchester cricket anyway, was remarkable. And from then on, as the ball began to turn, it began to bite. But all the wickets seemed to fall at this Stretford Road end, and I can't really think that there was a lot of difference, but I think you get a hunch about cricket, and sometimes you might bowl better at one end than you do at the other as a result of this. But probably the most remarkable feature of the entire match was that Tony Lock, in my opinion, the greatest left-arm bowler in the world at the time, could only get one wicket over 5 days. That was truly remarkable.
1: Those were Jim Laker's comments about that pitch on the last day, but there was a lot of controversy about that wicket over there before the match even started.
3: Yes, Norman, there was a lot of criticism, certainly, particularly after Linville bowled the first ball of the match and he hit the pitch and a cloud of dust came out, and Linville stood in amazement, what's happened here? Cowdery realised the possibility and the danger, and he went out after runs, and the opening pair batted splendidly and put on runs very quickly. But they had realised that this pitch was no good then. That was the first day, and I had a drink with Jim Laker after the first day's play, and we were chatting about the pitch, and he had seen it from the pavilion for most part, and he said, this was Thursday, he said, this game will be over on Saturday night, we'll all be leaving. I said, why? He said, this pitch has had it.
1: Did you actually see the pitch yourself?
3: Yes, well, we went out to have a look at it. After the game ended, we were in the committee room, Bill O'Reilly, Don Bravin and myself. And the president and others said, would you chaps like to come out and have a look at the pitch? And Don said, yeah, I'd like to go out. And I said, I would. And Bill said, look at what? I remember him saying, he said, what pitch? It must be in the next paddock, he said. And Bill didn't come out. But when we went out, the whole committee were there, and we were amazed at the condition. And Don quietly said, well, what do you think, Mac? And I said, well, Don, I wasn't going to be led into that one. I said, well, you played in England. I never have. Perhaps you'd like to give an opinion. I thought he'd better answer that. And he said, I wouldn't mind bowling on it. And then we left, and I called back Major Howard, who was the secretary of Lancashire, and I said to him, just explain to me this, will you? And I put my hand on the pitch, and I could push it up like a carpet. You'd push it up and get a fold. And I said, what's the cause of that? And Howard just said to me, I don't know. We don't quite know what's happened here. And that was the impression of the committee.
1: But what of Laker's bowling itself? Was he, in fact, unplayable?
3: Absolutely unplayable. McDonald and Burke started off, and they scored about 40-odd, and then we were all out for 84. But I based it on one particular ball. Laker bowled a ball to Ray Lindwell. Now, Ray was never went forward or back. He was more as a crease player and a very good batsman. Now, this ball, he just stood there. He was forward, then went back. The ball bounced over his head, over Evans' head, and went straight to the boundary with the slip man chasing, and he couldn't get it. Now, not only was it spinning and jumping, that was fast. To a slow off-spinner to go to the boundary, it gave me an indication, not this wicket's not only unplayable, but it's fast as well. So you had no chance. And it was an unplayable pitch. And I think that was generally accepted by those surrounding it. Then when I saw, go back to the Linville first ball, and when I saw the pitch being swept at lunchtime by the curator, You couldn't see him in a cloud of dust. There were pictures in the paper about that, and all he was enveloped in this dust that was coming from a

0: first day's wicket. Then, like I said, you've had it, fellas. And we had, too.
1: Well, you mentioned the curator, and here's a very interesting comment by one of Australia's great players, Keith Miller.
2: But I reckon the funniest story I've ever heard out of that was a guy called Bert Flack, who was the curator of that pitch at Old Trafford. And I remember saying to Bert after the match was over, and I said, Bert, you know, the press have been pestering you, the TV, the media have been pestering you. He says, have they, Keith? He says, I haven't had even, they've been pestering me so much, I haven't had time to cut my own bloody throat.
1: The greatest Australian bowling performance was by Bob Massey at Lord's in 1972. The commentator here is John Arlott.
3: Two slips in the gully now for Smith, and one hardly expected to see that field broken up in this innings. Up again comes Massey, bowls, and Smith is out caught at square leg. Caught Edwards, he flicks at a full length in swinger. Sent it head high to Edwards, who only had to clap his hands to catch it. And that is 81 for 9.
4: He's got another record, which I've come about with the corner.
5: Now, of course, Massey with 7 wickets, 8 in the first innings, 15 in the match. Well, it's record after record for Massey.
4: He is the first Australian bowler to take 15 wickets in any test match.
1: And Bob Massey also took the final wicket to give him 8 wickets once again in the second innings. A truly amazing performance.
0: That is an understatement of all time, because I never saw an exhibition of swing bowling as I watched on that day at Lord's. Massey took his 16 wickets for 137, but let me go back to Ian Chappell and his captaincy there. You know, you must remember that Lily Massey Colley were on their first tour of England. They'd forgotten to pick a man named McKenzie, which I believe they should have, and there was not a lot of support. But Ian Chappell said to me, the man I value in this was Colley, who supported when I had to spell Massey and Lily. And he was a great help. He bowled 23 overs for 50 runs and kept the pressure on. But Massey's performance was one you can never forget. Most, all but one of the wickets, I think, were taken behind by Marsh or the slips. And his control of the ball, and another remarkable delivery when he was bowling, as he did for part of the time, round the wicket, right arm round the wicket. He straightened the ball up that was pitched, were going away outside the off stump, then it curved back with an in swing, straightened right up, and he trapped him leg before. Now, that is a magnificent ball to be able to curve it back, to come onto your pads in line with the stumps and trap a man leg before. Overall, a swing bowling, varying it by change of pace and over and round the wicket, the greatest piece of swing bowling, as I repeat, I've ever seen in a cricket match.
1: Well, we've talked about the pitch where Jim Laker was bowling at Manchester. Was anything different about the pitch at Lord's or the atmosphere or the conditions that applied on that day?
0: No, Norman, no. It's always been known there's been a ridge in the pitch at Lord's, and that's proven itself to be correct. That didn't mean anything to Massey. He was bowling beyond that, a very full length, keeping the batsman going forward and straightening him up by going back. No, it was a rather cloudy day, and the movement of the ball was acute, and he exercised that right, having had it with these conditions, and he bowled to the conditions and kept the ball full and letting the ball do the work. And nothing wrong with the pitch. The only thing wrong from an England's point of view were the conditions that permitted Massey to get a considerable movement in and away from the batsman.
1: The surprising thing about Bob Massey, he flashed across the cricket sky like a meteor. He didn't have a very long career in the game.
0: No, very short. Massey came back to Australia and couldn't retain his place for very long. But that was one day in his life, and one day he'll never forget, I'm sure of that, because he bowled against some pretty good batsmen.
1: So his 16 wickets in Lord's 1972 remain the greatest wicket-taking performance by any Australian bowler in Test cricket. Another great bowling performance happened in the centenary Test in Melbourne in 1977. And here are the closing moments of that historic match.
6: Bowling from his short run. Bowls to Underwood. Well up. He's played on. He's out. Lilly has now taken his 10th wicket for the match. England is 9 for 410, with Underwood out, bowled Lilly for seven.
7: Lilly has done a great deal of work today. He is in his 35th over now, which is a fine performance by a man who has got a bad back. Stress fracture revealed in the x-rays that were taken. Runs away from the pavilion and now bowls to Knott. There's an appeal. He's given out OBW and that's it. Australia have won by 45 runs. An exact repeat of the first ever test match 100 years ago this month.
1: And Dennis Lilly had taken a total of 11 wickets in that centenary test, but surprisingly he wasn't named as the player of the match.
0: Well, I can partly blame myself for that. It's the habit of the sponsors to pick the man of the match for journalists on this occasion and one from the ABC, which was me. And at 5 o'clock, Randall had done very well. He scored 170-odd runs then, and I awarded him, for my vote, the man of the match. Then Lilly, in the last hour, took four quick wickets. He took the wickets of batsman number 5, 7, 8 and 10 and clearly won the man of the match. I went to see one of the British journalists and I said, I want to change my vote. And he said, so do I. So we went down to the committee room and said, we'd like to change it from Randall to Lilly in view of that great performance, 11 wickets winning the man of the match. They wouldn't change it. They said they had to do it and give them time to notify the various people. And although we objected, they still maintained Randall. So, as I say, I was at fault by not waiting. But from then on in, whenever I was invited to be on the panel, I wouldn't give my vote until the end of the match, Norman.
1: One interesting point there made by Christopher Martin Jenkins, speaking about Dennis Lilly's stress fractures in his back. He, in fact, was bowling medium pace at the end of the match, but still good enough to take wickets.
0: Yes, well, of course, when he dropped his pace a bit, he was very clever. He used to move the ball a lot more, gave him more time to move it in the air, and that's what he found that day in that rather heavy atmosphere. He really used the conditions very cleverly that day, Dennis.
1: But if we go back in Lilly's career, I can recall a game in Perth in the very early 1970s against the World 11, and he really was phenomenal. He took 8 for 29, and he was, in terms of pace, almost unplayable.
0: I think, if I remember, it took something like 6 for none or 6 for 2, the last six wickets. The best interpretation I can give of that pitch was Gary Sobers, when Gary fended the ball away that was coming to his face and would have hit him, and he caught the edge of his bat and it flew to slip and he was out. And he said to me later, no man can ever play on that pitch, it's so fast. I was lucky to be alive, he said. I've never seen pace like it. And Lilly, using that breeze a little bit and also the pace of the pitch, was absolutely unplayable. And it was a fearsome thing to have to face him. It was a magnificent display of bowling. And I go back to Gary. You can't play on that pitch, man, he said.
1: I'll just test your memory. Can you recall one particular ball which wasn't played by the batsman that was short and went over the keeper's head?
0: Yeah, I remember that. Went clear over the lot, yeah. He bounced it. No, it wasn't that short either. It seared up and the keeper couldn't get near it. It was a yard or two over his head and went bouncing off to the boundary. That supports Gary's remark, doesn't it?
1: I reckon it almost hit the sideboard on the floor.
0: It didn't go far off.
1: Now, talking about new ball performances, in contrast to, say, Lilly, who's able to bowl at the start of an innings and through the innings right through, what would you rate as the greatest new ball performance you saw during your career?
0: I'd put that down to Lindwell in 1948, when England were out for 52. He took six. That was a display of bowling, Hutton, and then bowling. Lindwell. Hutton went right through the innings and was beautifully caught down the leg side by Don Tallon off Lindwell. That was the best exhibition of opening bowling, but excluding rather Massey, you know, he took the 16. But Lindwell's performance in bowling England out for 52 was the best, really the best fast bowling that I've ever seen.
1: Ray Lindwell in that innings had the figures of 6 wickets for 20. But what of an individual spell of bowling, just one spell by a fast bowler at the start of a match?
0: Yes, I remember it well, Norman. I also remember that innings, that 6 for 20 that Ray took. But I think the greatest early spell definitely goes to Keith Miller in Melbourne in 1954-55. Before lunch, he bowled 9 overs, 8 maidens and took 3 for 5. And those wickets were Hutton for 12, Edrich and Compton both scored 4. That was a magnificent burst, mainly of in-swing bowling and the ball lifting up high, and none of those three could defend the pace that he had. After lunch, he only bowled 2 overs, and his old back went on him again, and he had to finish the

0: 11th over, which finished up 3 for 14, I think. But that early spell, 3 wickets before lunch, that was sensational.
1: And they were 9 8-ball overs, so 72 balls in all. He took 3 wickets, and I believe there are only a couple of scoring strikes out of the whole 9 overs.
0: There were two, 1-3 and 1-2, and he's 3 for 5.
1: So it must have been some spell.
0: Oh, yes, vicious.
1: but isn't it interesting how you feel now, Alan, that you're talking about bowling performances, you're always talking about fast bowlers, how the character of the game has changed. Do you recall any outstanding spin bowling performances?
0: Oh, more the pity. We're not talking enough about spin bowling. Richie Benaud in Manchester with those 6 he took. Some great performances by Bill O'Reilly and Clary Grimmett. When they were together, they were impossible to play. I'd had misfortune to bat there one day, and they were both bowling, one from each end. You couldn't get away from the strike. Overall, the combination would have been great between those two, but Richie Benaud made a great contribution. I'm not going to forget little Bobby Holland against West Indies when he virtually won the match in the cricket ground just a few years ago by spin bowling. But too few. Too few. Not enough slow bowling.
1: Well, there's another facet of cricket, and that is fielding. Now, there are many aspects of fielding. We have wicketkeepers taking catches, slip fieldsmen, outfielders. Are there any particular catches that stick in your mind as the greatest ever?
0: I can't remember the date, but Geoff Thompson took the most unbelievable catch at mid-wicket just in front of the Albury Wongle stand. He ran 30, 40 yards, dived with his left hand, and held the catch. No one believed he could even get to it. That was the most remarkable bit of cricket I've ever seen. The speed to the ball, then diving flat out, putting his hand out and holding the ball. There are many, but that stands out vividly in my mind. But when I go to other great men, above all, the greatest fieldsman ever I saw, Norman, was Neil Harvey.
1: Finally, I should like to invite you to pick your best ever Australian team from the period of your live broadcasting of Test cricket.
0: Yes, well, that's a fairly difficult one to do. I have to make up my mind whether I'm going to develop pace or spin. And I chose the latter because I have a great desire for spin to come into cricket. So the team I've chosen here, Sid Barnes and Arthur Morris to open, then Don Bradman, Neil Harvey, Greg Chappell, Doug Walters, Keith Miller, Ray Linville, Don Tallon, Bill O'Reilly, and Bill Johnson. Now, you notice, Norm, I haven't picked Lily in that. Lily on performances and averages turns in a lot better than Linville, but I'm not picking on those things. I'm picking on the ability of the bowler. I always felt that Lily bowled a good deal better when on the second spell. On most occasions, not that he wasn't a great opening bowler. Linville had better control of the ball in the air, in swing and out swing, that in swinging yorker. So many people have told me, including men like Hutton, it's impossible to pick. Linville, as an opening pace bowler, had also a combination with Miller. Remember O'Reilly and Grimmett, the great slow bowling combination. So I've gone for that, not picking Lily, and I've turned to Bill Johnson as my third bowler. So I have Linville Miller, Bill Johnson. Now, Bill Johnson is unknown to many people, but I am reminded that in 48 on that great team, he took the same amount of wickets as Ray Linville in England. And also, Don Bradman had great confidence in him and that Bill could bowl with a new ball and bowl very well and also turn to spin. Alan Davidson tried that but didn't succeed as well as Bill. So actually, Bill gets in because of the combination I want to maintain instead of Lily, which is a very difficult thing for me to do. My batting, I think, is fairly complete with Neil Harvey. He can be close to border, but I think Neil was the far better in left-hand batting. I regret I can't find a place for Ian Chappell. Chappell at number 3 is ideal. So many times he saved Australia with a score 1 for 10. He had to go out there and pull Australia round. And so I've gone for Greg there because he's a finishing batsman. He isn't the rugged type. But when you'd have Barnes, Morris, Bradman, Harvey in front of you, you could bet your life there's a fair bit of a few runs on the board. And I choose Greg because of his approach and desire to get on with the game. He and his brother was more dogged. And who better could you pick then after that than Dougie Walters, who, as I've already said, has changed many games.

0: Which brings me now to further batsmen, Keith Miller and Ray Lindwell. That's the combination in bowling I want. And their batting, Ray scored 100 in a test match. Undoubtedly, Talon, in my mind, was the best keeper I have ever seen. And his speed, his close to the wicket work when he had about five or six low bowlers to take. I could come and give thought to Rodney Marsh there, or Wally Grout. But Rodney Marsh was shaded Talon, I dare say, in his taking of pace bowling and a magnificent understanding he had with Dennis Lilly. But he still didn't have the opportunity of taking slow bowlers. I think he'd take probably a man named Mann if he was playing in Rodney's time, and Bruce Yardley. But you could hardly call Bruce a spinner. And I didn't think that Rodney measured up to Don Talon all round, particularly when I've been included in my side, Bill O'Reilly and Bill Johnson as spinners. So that must certainly go to Don Talon. And I've dealt with Bill Johnson. That would be my team. And I could say, well, if you want any other bowlers, Chappell and Doug Walters could fill in, but who would be the batsmen that want to come in after facing Lindwell, Miller and Johnson and O'Reilly? I wouldn't envy the batting situation from that point of view.
1: But how does your 11 shape up as a fielding team?
0: Well, I think if anything, there's a slight weakness there. When you pick a team with two spinners and pace bowlers, you need good slips. I'd love to include Bobby Simpson, who is the greatest slip fieldsman I've seen play for Australia. But I'm looking to Chappell, Harvey, Miller. They're all excellent slip fields. Then Barnes and Walters. That is a slight weakness there, but I can do nothing about it. They are all more than capable, and so I feel that with those slip fields, then your outfields, not that Bradman would field there because he was captain, but he was the greatest outfield I've ever seen. And I'm supported by men like Barnes and Harvey, who could field from slip to fine leg slip, the most difficult position. There Davidson excelled. But I'm quite happy with the team, but I would have liked a bit more strength in the slips. And how hard have I been in men like Davidson, Ben O'Border, Simpson, Laurie and O'Neill and many others? I've been a bit rough there, but you've only got 11 to pick, Norman.
1: That's right, you can only pick 11 players. But have you picked that team for all countries and all conditions?
0: Oh, no, purely Australian conditions. Otherwise, I wouldn't have Dougie Walters. Dougie wasn't too good in England, you know. He didn't score 100 at any time in a test match. And no, that's purely Australian conditions, Norman.
1: Well, let's say finally it takes a brave man to pick an all-Australian team and leave out, say, Dennis Lilly and Rod Marsh, but you've done that and you've given your reasons, and that's a very interesting conclusion to The Game Goes On with Alan McGilvray.

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5: Hi, I'm Verity Gorman from ABC Riverina, and this is a story about a group of children who came to Australia as refugees and have been taking part in an AFL program aimed at making them feel more included in the community. Learning how to kick a football and take a mark are skills many Australian kids learn growing up. But for those who've come to Australia from overseas, it can be a very foreign concept.
6: When I first played AFL, I didn't even know how to kick. Yeah.
5: That's Roz Hassan. She's one of more than 30 primary school students taking part in a refugee program in the New South Wales Riverina, teaching kids how to play AFL. The purpose is to help make their transition to life in Australia smoother. And it's proved a big success.
6: I think AFL is the best sport I've ever had, because it's actually a really good game, and I can see like many people like do friendships.
5: You've made lots of friends.
6: Yeah.
5: And does it help make you feel included in the school now that you know the sport that other kids are playing?
6: Yes. Definitely.
5: The Multicultural Council of Wagga Wagga helped organise the program. Community Development Officer Tom Payton says many of the students had never heard of AFL before coming to Australia.
7: A lot of the kids see it at recess and at lunchtime and have never seen it before. I've got a couple of kids playing that have only been in Australia for a couple of weeks. So it's really that connection with a lot of their schoolmates that they can play as well.
5: How important is it to teach them something that will help them, you know, feel more included at school?
7: Definitely. Like I said, it's just about that social inclusion. And so they can sort of play at recess and on the weekend. I've got a few girls that want to continue on next year for next season.
5: And how have they been going at it? Have they picked up the skills quickly?
7: Yeah, definitely. And very, very competitive. I had a few tears last weekend. It's all meant to be non-contact and, like I said, very competitive and going for the ball.
5: What's the reaction from them been? What sort of, you know, things have they been saying to you about how they've found the sport?
7: Very different. A lot of the guys, especially the boys, grow up with soccer. So even just some of the comments of, oh, it's an oval ball, not a round ball. But yeah, very different. It's just a way to introduce a different sport, and then yeah, just in, around that social inclusion as well.
5: The program has also proved rewarding for those running it. Benjamin Walsh is a coach with AFL Riverina. He says despite most of the students having no idea about the sport, there was no shortage of enthusiasm.
8: Obviously, they're very raw, not playing footy before, but yeah, the enthusiasm was great. I guess it's really enjoyed teaching the basics because they probably listen and take note that little bit more than a lot of other kids, so it's been great. They've been really enthusiastic.
5: What does this sort of help achieve? Obviously, AFL is a quintessentially Australian sport. How does it help teaching these newly arrived kids, some of them, a sport like AFL?
8: Yeah, I guess it just allows them to fit in that little bit more. Playing a sport that most of their other peers would play as well helps them join in and become part of the community that little bit easier. Yeah, I think that's probably the main thing.
5: What is the potential like? Do you think there's some budding young stars here?
8: Yeah, no, there's plenty of young athletes. If they stick with it, I think they've got a future.
5: Now that these children have the basic skills, some are keen to sign up with local teams. And those like Roz Hassan have big plans for the future.
6: I hope I can go in teams and play with other play footies.

there are times when all players of any game just require a bit of a, you know, a clip over the ear by the media. Yeah. But I think you've got to have your facts right. And whenever I've bagged the Shark, and I have, there have been times when I've bagged him, you know, I've had enough of the bloke. I've never been able to see eye to eye to him. I think he's a hopeless joke. I think he's a turkey. I think he sold golf in the dump. I think he sold Australia in the dump. I think he's just swanned about the world, as I've said many, many times, with a large wheelbarrow, and people have just thrown money in and said, you know, thanks very much, Greg, take as much as you like. You know, I've certainly had mouths with the bloke. I mean, get me in a room with him and we'll be at blows, you know, within 2 or 3 seconds, because you know, I think he's been one of the worst ambassadors that Australia has ever produced for any sport. But I say that knowing in my own mind that I've got my facts straight. But I will not accept other players coming out who don't know Greg as well as I do and bagging him. Get to know him first, then bag him.

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5: Jesse Owens was the smoothest athlete I've ever seen. He ran like water flowing.
6: There was never before or after as a man who combined the beauty of performance with highest standards. And to watch him was a delight.
7: After the fanfares of the Olympic opening comes the most amazing performance by America's black streak, Jesse Owens.
8: I think of the tremendous crowds. I think of the thing that I had wanted to do more than anything else in the world, and that was to be able to win the 100 meters in the Olympic Games. And it was my good fortune to do so.
9: Jesse Owens speaking to the BBC in 1964. He'd been born James Cleveland Owens in Alabama in 1913. Known by his initials JC, he was the youngest of 10 children. His family was poor and left the segregated South for Cleveland, Ohio, when he was 9 years old. Ruth Owens was Jesse's wife.
10: I met Jesse in elementary school. Jesse spoke rather fast at times, and the teacher, she asked him what was his name. He said JC, like Quickie, and she thought he said Jesse. And so from there on in, he was Jesse. He was in the same classroom with my sister. He used to always write me notes and give them to my sister, and she would give them to me. So we became very good friends. When he was in elementary school, they knew that he was special.
7: Like the rest of the world, the U.S. is preparing for the Olympic Games. In the 100 meters, it's Jesse Owens, the brown flash from Ohio, running away with the race. Again in the long jump, it's Jesse Owens, leaping 26 feet 3 inches.
9: Jesse went to Ohio State University, and it was while there that he established his reputation as one of the greatest athletes in the world. In one day, in 1935, he broke three separate world records and equaled a fourth. His sights were then firmly set on the Olympic Games to be held in Berlin the following year.
8: It was a dream and desire of mine for 8 years. I remember when I was in junior high school and one of our great sprinters of our times by the name of Charlie Paddock came to our school. And then I began to read about the Olympic Games. And then I remember when I was in high school, I was defeated in making the American Olympic team in 1932. And then I looked forward to 36 and my year came. And the one race that I wanted to win most, of course, was the 100 meters.
7: Berlin's great day dawns with the arrival of the Olympic flame at the end of its 2,000-mile journey from Greece. And meanwhile, a packed stadium and flag-draped cheering streets greet Chancellor Hitler on his way to perform the opening ceremony.
9: Hitler saw the Games as a chance to show off to the world and a chance to demonstrate the Nazi ideology of Aryan racial supremacy, an ideology which characterized Jews and blacks as subhuman. In the run-up to the Olympics, amid concerns over German anti-Semitism, the International Olympic Committee warned the Nazis against discrimination. And in Berlin, for the duration of the Games, anti-Semitic signs were removed and Nazi race laws were temporarily relaxed.
7: For 14 days, the eyes of the world will be on Berlin. And Germany wants to send away every one of her millions of visitors as a friend.
9: Meanwhile, almost immediately, Jesse Owens was the star of the Games. He first won the 100 metres in a time of 10.3 seconds. Then he won the long jump, then the 200 metres, and finally the 4x100 metre relay. No American athlete had ever won four track gold medals in one Olympics.
7: The most amazing performance by America's black streak, Jesse Owens, in the 100 metres. The world's most superb runner makes the others look as if they're walking, as he wins the final and equals the world's record time. This and his later victory in the long jump may well be the athletic performances of the century.
5: He ran like water flowing.
9: Marty Glickman was a Jewish-American sprinter and a teammate of Jesse Owens.
5: I judge athletes by their superiority over the rest of the field, and Jesse

0: He was virtually in a class by himself.
1: Of course, his successes contradicted Nazi ideology, and a myth developed that Hitler refused to shake his hand. But as it happened, Hitler had been told by the IOC at the start of the Games that he had to congratulate all victorious athletes, or none at all, and he chose the latter. But perhaps more interesting was the reaction of the largely German crowd.
2: To watch him was a delight, and he was a very modest person. And the way how he behaved and how he smiled and how aristocratic in his bearing. And suddenly the Germans took him and it was Jesse, Jesse, Jesse.
1: Yogi Meyer was a German decathlete who'd effectively been excluded from the German team for being Jewish, but he had been able to get tickets for the Olympic Stadium.
2: And we were at the long jump, I was in the second or third row. And when Jesse Owens missed the mark, the German Lutz Long came and helped him to adjust his mark. And they helped each other. And how those two men competed against each other, both to the best of their ability, but still supporting each other, was for me sport, comradeship and so on at its highest. What went on inside the stadium had gone out of the control of the Nazi Party. There was something in sports which was stronger than all the theories of race and purity and so on. And you had the feeling that athletes met as sportsmen.
0: Jesse Owens, during the course of the Olympic Games, was a German hero, a hero for the German people. He was so popular that he would have to be taken into the Olympic Stadium via a secret entrance, escorted in, else he'd be mobbed by the adulation of the crowds. Many times during the course of his various competitions, you could hear the chant through the stands of thousands of people raising their voices and repeating in unison, Orvens, Orvens, Orvens. But that was the kind of massed, unrehearsed cheering for Jesse Owens. I think Hitler was enormously embarrassed by it.
2: There's no doubt that the idea of Aryan supremacy was very badly dented in Berlin. Jesse Owens was the highlight of the Olympic Games, and he became the symbol of all what we felt was anti-Nazi. So to us, being Jewish or Negroes, both of them condemned as inferior, we remember the Olympic Games as the answer to Nazism.
1: Jesse Owens returned to the United States a hero and received a ticker tape parade. But according to one story, being black, he was told he had to take a hotel freight elevator to reach a reception in his honor. After the Olympics, times were tough financially. He was involved in various businesses without much success. And at one point, he even agreed to race against horses in publicity stunts just to earn some money, as his wife Ruth recalled.
3: After the Olympics, being the color that he was, the doors weren't open like they are today. Down the line, he raced against one racehorse. He would run 75 yards. And the horse will run 100. I never liked it.
1: But in later life, Jesse Owens did achieve financial security and became a sporting ambassador for the US. He was feted around the world, not least in Germany, where his incredible feats had not been forgotten. Jesse Owens died in 1980 at the age of just 66. And to the end, he remained a champion of the Olympics.
4: You think in terms of the years of hard work, and then you look at the crowd and you hear the cheers of the crowd and you hear your national anthem of your country and you see your flag rising atop this flagpole, and then you can say to yourself as you receive the gold medal, today I'm an Olympic champion.
1: Jesse Owens, ending this edition of Sporting Witness with me, Alex Last. 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
1: I'm so proud of the uniform and what it represents to Queensland. 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
3: Hello, you're listening to the Sporting Witness podcast from the BBC World Service with me, Laura Jones. Today, we're looking back at the success story of Rajiv Bagga from India, the badminton champion who, in 2005, won his 14th gold medal at the Deaflympics, and how, along the way, he became known for his wrist of fury.
4: Being part of the Deaflympics blew the doors open to me and was like being given the key to another world. Truly magnificent.
3: Rajiv's been showing me his badminton skills and telling me his story through a sign language interpreter. His words have been voiced up. Rajiv was born in 1967 in Bombay, now known as Mumbai. And when he was just a year old, he lost his hearing after a severe bout of meningitis.
4: My parents were worried for me as I was the only deaf person in the family. Back then there was no communication, only constant barriers. There were no interpreters, no subtitles. It was incredibly difficult. My parents helped me with everything. I was incredibly fortunate. They were very supportive. They'd be with me, and I guess you could say my parents were my interpreters. The same could be said for my brothers and sisters. They'd be my interpreters too, wherever I went. I had a few local friends who were hearing that helped me. Each time we met, we'd become accustomed to our unique ways together. We'd write notes back and forth, use facial expressions and gestures as a means of communication. It wasn't a flawless system, but we got by. What I truly wanted as a child was a world without limitations. But back then, that was not possible. I found life very mundane. Remember, there were no interpreters or subtitles. I mean, we're talking years ago, not even mobile phones. I grew up loving a wide range of sports. They'd tell everyone I was deaf, and you'd see them using gesture as a form of communication. A whole world of sport opened up to me. Tennis, table tennis, swimming, the choice was endless. I was exceedingly skilled at running and was motivated by being active. But it wasn't until later in life that I chose one sport, badminton. The reason for this is simple. The game's visual. You have full view of the court, you can see your opponent, and there are no players behind you causing you to be looking around constantly. A good example of this would be playing squash, which I find particularly challenging as a deaf person. The ball is small and gets launched around a court. A hearing person would be able to use their senses to locate the ball. However, as a deaf person, that proves rather difficult. Squash is not a game for me, which is why I focused on badminton. It's so much easier. I can see the game before me, with all the action happening in front of me. And it's for this reason I've stuck with badminton for all this time.
3: And Rajiv was not only enjoying badminton, he was very, very good at it. And in 1989, he went to the Deaflympics for the first time in New Zealand. The Deaflympic Games is the second oldest multi-sport and cultural festival after the Olympics. It's exclusively for deaf people and is recognised by the International Olympic Committee.
4: The Indian team flew there for this showcase event, which, as you can imagine, was exhilarating. What an experience. Communication was effortless as we shared language, collectively signing together. Throughout, I played many games of badminton and was awarded 2 gold medals for singles and doubles games. I was incredibly proud of this. The Deaflympics are designed for people like me, deaf sign language users. My identity is ingrained in deaf culture and its rich language, creating meaningful bonds through a shared language. Hearing badminton events aren't the same. The lack of language creates isolation. I play, but the lack of communication changes the experience. Some friends and I communicate via pen and paper, But that isn't immersive like the Deaflympics are. I'm not limited to one or two people to communicate with. I'm open to all possibilities. Whilst I can participate in both hearing and deaf events, I much prefer being part of the Deaflympics. It was like opening my eyes for the first time, like a newborn baby, looking into a deaf world where I can access a multitude of international languages at the same time. Each country participating has its own sign language. Sight to behold, it was brilliant, like nothing I've ever experienced before.
3: During the Deaflympics in 2005, Donalda Ammons spoke to the BBC through an interpreter. She was the president of the International Committee of Sports for the Deaf.
5: I think there is a need for the Deaflympics. Many people don't understand why when we already have the Olympics and the Paralympics. I think it's important for deaf people to have their own arena to compete against each other. It's where deaf people, without the use of hearing aids, can compete and find out who is really the best. It's good. There are deaf athletes who take part in the Olympics. There are a few. But surprisingly, many of them say they feel very isolated at those games. They're surrounded by hundreds of hearing people.
3: Rajiv's success was not just in deaf competition, as he remembers from his first national championship in India in 1991.
4: I was the only deaf participant amongst all the competitors, which was daunting. I competed in many games and won, getting through to the final. Then I won the championship,

0: gold medals. 1997, Denmark hosted the Games and I won 3 gold medals. Fast forward another 4 years, in 2001, Italy, I won 2 gold medals.
1: That's 11 gold medals altogether, count them, and Rajiv was named Deaflympian of the Century. Then in 2005, he went to Australia.
2: Deaf Sports Australia is truly honoured to host the 20th Deaflympic Games, the first time the Games will take place in Australia.
1: This was the final time he'd represent India. He collected 2 more gold medals, taking his total number to 14, along with 4 silvers.
0: The best Deaflympics was the 5th I attended in 2005. After winning 2 gold medals, I was given the Champions Award, which was an exceptional achievement. I was overjoyed to receive such an accolade. It's something I'll cherish forevermore.
1: So what's Rajiv's secret to his winning career?
0: First off, being physically fit is important. Secondly, I'd say stamina. Thirdly, nutrition. Following a step-by-step plan is essential. Fourth, being mentally prepared. For example, sleeping well, getting your game face on, and being in the right frame of mind. It's important to relax. Finally, yoga. That helps me to calm my mind. I'd say those 5 things are my key to success. Controlling the mind dissipates the pre-game nerves. Badminton is my life. It's in my blood. I couldn't live without it. It's something I've committed my life to and will carry on doing for the rest of my days. It's my passion. Badminton gave me so much in life. Motivation, excitement, a sense of achievement and pride. It developed me as a person. Without badminton, I don't know where I'd be. I would have had nothing to do. Although, that's hard to say now. Badminton gave me purpose and I'm eternally grateful for it.
1: Rajiv Bagga still plays and coaches badminton, living in Coventry in the UK. He was in conversation with me, Laura Jones, for that edition of the Sporting Witness podcast from the BBC World Service.

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6: Hello, Katie Smith here. 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To an athlete who has done something no one else has ever achieved. Catherine Marchant rode for Germany at two Olympics, a great achievement on its own. She stepped out of the boat for the final time in 2016 and embarked on a career as a doctor. Then aged just 30 and without any warning, she suffered a stroke. Sport became part of her rehabilitation. She went on to join an exclusive group of athletes to compete at both the Summer Olympics and Paralympics when she rode again in Paris. But that wasn't enough for Catherine. When she took part in cross-country skiing at the Winter Para Games in Milan, she became a true one-off.
7: When I was 15 years old, I had nothing to do, like no sport, and I was looking for the right sport for me. And my brother took me to rowing because my whole family is rowing. I actually felt rowing is quite boring because it's just 2,000 meters, you're doing one movement, and it feels like nothing is happening. Did not feel like this is the sport I want to do for 20 years. And also my mother told me not to quit. So I just stayed at rowing, and 3 years later, I've been to the Junior World Rowing Championships in the women's eight. And this felt like I had the first time in my life I had success at sport. This is what kept me going. And then it was followed by Olympic Games two times, and I had so much fun in rowing. Yeah, this is why I'm rowing, actually, because I later found out that it's a really nice sport. Being successful also makes the sports more attractive to yourself. I would also say that at the second part of my career, that started in 2022, rowing was so much more than being successful. It was my identity, I would say, because I spent my whole life rowing until I was 25. It was my life.
6: And you talked about part one and part two. So we'll get onto that now, because you retired, you competed in London and at the Rio Olympics. And then you decided you were going to leave the sport and you were going to pursue your medical degree. So tell me about that period of time. Were you happy to step away? Did it feel like the right time?
7: Yes. And I felt like, okay, if I want to become a doctor, I now need to focus on my study. I have to step away from rowing. And it felt really good because I wanted to go on vacation, meet my friends, be part of birthday parties and like weddings and just some normal stuff. I've not wanted to feel like I missed something in my life. I felt like I've been missing this part in my life until I was 25 and stepped away from rowing. So I've never regret this decision.
6: And yet everything changed for you on a day in 2021. So should we go back to that day? It was in a cycling class, wasn't it? A spin class.
7: I just came home from a night shift. Like I had four night shifts in a row. And you're only working and sleeping and eating. And I just wanted to like move my body a little bit. And I did this spinning class at home on my bike. At the very end of this class, like 10 seconds to go, I felt that my left side was completely numb.

0: and weak. And I just wanted to finish the class, and I didn't find the bottom on the display because it was on the upper left side. I didn't know what happened because it came so sudden. And of course, I'm a doctor in my mind, and I knew what was happening, but I didn't want it to be true. After a while, like 1 hour later, and the symptoms didn't go away, I called the 112, the emergency, and they came and picked me up, didn't go to the hospital. And in the hospital, I was in the MRI. When I came out of the MRI, the doctor came and said, "Miss Marchand, you had a stroke." I had a happy life. I felt like I was really stressed, but I did not feel that something is missing. And then the doctor tells you that you have a stroke in the age of 30. The first thing you think about is, what have I been doing that I'm having a stroke in this age? Because I was healthy. I did not have anything before in my life. So it's like everything is just rushing away.
1: I can't even imagine what that moment must have been like.
0: Everything has been taken away. I was a 2-time Olympian. I felt like I'm unbeatable in anything. I felt like, I don't know, can I go back to work as a doctor? Can I live alone in my flat? Can I do the things I've been used to do? All these questions come in your mind. What is going to happen? And you don't know, because no one can tell you about your life. How is it like meeting your friends? Because at the very beginning, I couldn't even meet my friends. I was tired after 10 minutes talking. It was so annoying because you are a doctor and you cannot even like meet people for more than 10 or 15 minutes.
1: What were those symptoms and side effects for you then after the stroke?
0: My left side was completely numb. It's when you wake up being asleep and your arm's not alive, kind of, and you don't feel your arm and your leg and my face. I miss 1/3 of my view field. I'm classified for my physical disability, like the numbness of my left side, which makes you not able to move the way you want. I have the power, so I can move my arm, but I forget how to move. I cannot move fast. And it's like this completely control about my left side and even my leg. So like rowing is a very, like a sport, but I have very clear in your movement. And this is so difficult for me, even under fatigue.
1: Did you ever manage to pin down what the cause was?
0: They didn't find out any reason for the stroke. I figured out that the way I lived, having a really stressful life, doing night shifts, day shifts, meeting friends, doing sport, and never say no to nobody was the reason that I had a stroke, because I never cared for myself. And this is the biggest part that I changed in my life. I always say me first, which sounds very egoistic, but at the end, I have to be happy so that I can be happy with other people.
1: Because were you nervous that it would happen again?
0: It can happen again, yes. But I feel very sure that it will not happen again because I changed my life so massively. I have no stress at the moment. Of course, in my doing 2 sports is sometimes stressful, and being a doctor as well for a few days in the month. But I feel like sport, especially rowing, is giving me so much energy and that I don't feel stressed. And even now, like, winning in the double is so much fun. Like, so far away from being stressed.
1: Well, let's go to that part of the journey then for you. So your life has completely changed. You're only 30 years old and thinking, oh my goodness, what is going to be? And that's where you get back in a rowing boat, right?
0: I was just bored of doing nothing because I couldn't even work. I've been away from work for 8 months or something. And I've heard a report about the Paralympics. So I really enjoyed the time I had at the Olympic Games because you always forgot about the bad times you have. So I thought about maybe I can go to the Paralympic Games in 2024. And I just wanted to feel this movement again, the Paralympic or the Olympic movement, because it's so special and it's such an honor to be there. And I just wanted to feel it again.
1: So what was it like going to Paris then as a Paralympian, having previously been an Olympian? Because there's not many people who've experienced both.
0: I felt like it's so nice to be there because I survived the stroke and I came back to being an athlete almost full time. we achieved so much more than I expected. I just wanted to qualify for the Paris Paralympic Games, and we got there winning a medal on every international race. And so we expected to win a medal in Paris because we always did. And I felt like this is more like the cherry on top. We can win a medal. Like after the race, we lost by 600ths of a second, which is like 10 centimeters on 2000 meters. Again, it felt like everything is like rushing away from me because I invested so much time and energy in rowing again, and like nothing makes sense anymore. It's so bad.
1: So mixed feelings then for Paris, because I can imagine from what you've said, you know, it's a joyous experience to be part of. It's a very proud emotion to represent your country, but to have just missed out on something matters so much. It's hard.
0: Yeah, yeah. And I feel like I will never have this chance again to win a Paralympic medal.
1: You didn't just stop there, though. So we've done the Olympics, we've done the Paralympics. Tell me where the Winter Paralympics came into the picture, because you are the only athlete in history who's competed in all three. I get shivers when I say that, because I think that is so incredible. I mean, you are the only one. What does that mean to you?
0: I get goosebumps, for sure. When I look back at what I have done, like, I can't believe that it was me who has been doing all this stuff. And actually, it was a coach from the cross-country skiing who called me to try cross-country skiing. And I was like, okay, I live in Cologne. We don't have snow. I have been on skis it was 15 years ago, just one time. It's completely dumb what you're telling me. And I thought he's completely crazy because I can't ski. It's 14 months to go. I just going to try. And if it doesn't work, I can quit. It's no problem. But at least I want to try. And this is why I started. I just had no pressure. And I was like, okay, I can go back to work. But it was so much fun, like, just trying to achieve as much as you can without pressure.
1: Yeah. So talking of pressure then, you said after Paris that it felt too difficult to get back into a boat. You didn't want to do it again. And yet here you are back in the boat again. Yeah. And it's going really well. So how did you make that decision to do it again?
0: Just a financial decision. If I quit rowing, I won't get any financial support by the federation. So I decided to go on and just go for the European Championships. And we became European champion in a new world best time. And I said, okay, maybe we have to give it a try at the World Rowing Championships. And so we did. And we became world champions. And this is the first time in my career I became world champion in open class. Suddenly you have this success you've always been training for. And now we just keep going. And it's so much fun, like, becoming faster and see that the competitors are getting faster as well, but they won't reach us, I'm sure.
1: So pressure seems to be the word we keep coming back to, the moments where you take the pressure off yourself, where you've realized there's been too much pressure and stress in your life and you've stepped back from it, and then success and the results seem to come. Do you think about that a lot when you're training and when you come up to big events?
0: Yes, of course. I'm still afraid of having too much pressure because I know that pressure and stress can cause strokes. And I'm really afraid of having another stroke because I don't care for myself. I put success higher than care for myself. I still take some days off, or like I take rest sometimes when I feel like it's really necessary. And this is what I didn't do in the past before the Rio Olympics. And I always remind myself that the most important thing for me is doing the things with joy and not with pressure. And I feel like this is the road to success. And don't do it for anybody else. Do it for yourself. And if you don't feel like you should do it anymore, then quit. And I don't want to quit yet.
1: Well, this really stuck with me. You've said this about your experiences. In the end, the stroke has given me more than it's taken away.
0: Yes, but it's the truth. All these things I can enjoy right now came because I had a stroke. It's a kind of how you see the things that has happened, and I try to see things positive and look forward and not look back.
1: Well, looking forward as well, we have the LA Paralympics in 2 years now. What is the target?
0: I still want to get this medal, the Paralympic medal, because I've been to the

0: games 4 times and I don't have a medal. It's the biggest dream right now. But also, I think if we are not in the middle of the podium, which is the goal, of course, because we are unbeaten, I will be happy with silver because I know that I'm spending as much as I can. And if you don't even get any medal, I tried.
1: I just wonder what you think about sport now. Has your relationship with sport changed?
0: Yes, it has. And I feel like sports is more like my language to talk to people, to empower them that even after setbacks, you can go on having a good life and be happy with your life. Sometimes it's not about things that has happened. It's more about how you see the things, that you can get something positive out of everything. And doing sports gives me a lot of self-confidence because there are other parts of my life that I'm not as good as I was before the show. Like, I can't work full time now. I can only work a few days in a month. Having this life I have right now doing sports and trying to empower people is giving me so much energy.
1: Well, Kachin, thank you so much for talking to us. Best of luck with the unbeaten run and the end of the season, and of course, the quest for the medal in LA. We can't wait to see you achieve your goals.
0: Yeah, thank you.
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7: With me is Tracy Holmes to talk about Sports Hall of Fame. And in today's show, you're speaking with Arthur Ashe, Heather McKay and David Hooks. And what made these athletes unique as individuals?
8: Well, they were all brilliant, but the one that would stand out there would be Arthur Ashe for me, because he wasn't just competing in his sport to be the best in the sport that he chose, but he was also competing against racism and competing against all sorts of barriers that were put up all over the place, wherever he went. But the way he approached it, there's a number of different ways of approaching any kind of a hurdle, I guess. The way he approached it was with such charm, such ease, so polite. And you often wonder why. You often think, if I was confronted with those same sorts of horrendous barriers, would I react like that? Probably not. I'd probably get very, very angry. But he was remarkable. And, you know, it's one of those sort of things where you say to yourself, there are some things that happen in life and there is no way of understanding why. He ended up dying of AIDS, and it wasn't that long after I spoke to him for this Hall of Fame interview. And he got AIDS because I think he was giving blood, or he had a blood transfusion for something, and the blood that they gave him was infected. That should never happen. It was just horrific. And I remember in the interview, it might still be left in here, I don't know, we'll hear it, but I did ask him, what do you hang on for now, you know? And how do you not get angry at the world for this happening to you? And he said, well, you wouldn't want it to happen to anyone else, you know, me as much as anybody. But what I hang on for now is my daughter's next birthday, which is very, very sad. But he was just a great man. And whatever was thrown in front of him, he approached with such grace.
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9: You would need more than a lifetime to be able to appreciate and understand the depth and breadth of what this man has done and continues to do, not for himself, not only for his sport, but for each of us. Arthur Ashe is more than a tennis legend. He is more than a human rights campaigner. He is more than is possible to describe. Perhaps it's best put as Arthur Ashe is Arthur Ashe. And we welcome him to Grandstand. It's good to talk with you, Arthur.
10: Well, nice to be able to talk to you.
9: Where do we start? You're a Wimbledon winner, an Australian Open winner, a US Open winner, a former world number one, the Davis Cup captain, but more than all of that, you surpass your tennis prowess with your attitudes and philosophy to life. It's difficult to describe, but your goodness seems to be your greatest achievement.
10: Well, that puts me in a very uncomfortable situation. That's probably for others to judge and to say, but certainly I've tried to act the way my family would have wanted me to act, and I don't think I've misbehaved too many times.
9: And certainly doesn't seem so, and that puts us in a difficult position because we feel a little bit lesser than you. You were one of the first ever black athletes to become a world best. Was that battle against a white society the first in a series of lessons that made you so incredibly strong?
10: Oh, well, certainly it was one of those life lessons that stay with you long after that discrimination had passed, yes. Growing up in Virginia in the 1950s, as I did, was growing up under segregated laws as regard to race. You had to live an almost separate existence and certainly a lot of occupations and jobs and positions that one would look forward to as an adult you knew were just closed to you simply because you were black. And so that forced us to either leave, go to other places like the West Coast or the northern states that did not have segregationist laws. But again, it took a lot of energy. It was needless. It was unnecessary. And it also just served to keep a low level of anger around all the time. So I'm not surprised at all that people reacted the way they did sometimes in the face of all of that.
9: Would you say that times have changed for other people of your race and through other countries, or do you think it's just a surface correction?
10: Oh, sure. Oh, no. The changes have been monumental. Of course, today was the funeral for our first African-American justice on the Supreme Court, Justice Thurgood Marshall. He died on Sunday, and his funeral was today. I could not have imagined, as a schoolboy in the 50s, that one day someone black would sit on the Supreme Court of the United States. And even in my home state, as I mentioned, Virginia, which was segregated when I was a boy, that state now has a black governor. So a lot of progress certainly has been made. I remember my first trip to Australia in 1965, in your spring, getting there in late September. I was just amazed and was trying to seek out some aboriginals there who would, that they are your native Australians, so to speak, and talk with quite a few of them about problems that they had had, but it didn't, I don't think it even approached what we had to deal with. And I also concluded that the problems with your aboriginals were more closely akin to the problems with our Native Americans, our American Indians, than they were with American Negroes.
9: What about your personal achievements? Would you consider your greatest achievements as those on the court or outside of it?
10: Well, I think one separates those two. I mean, you have professional achievements. Certainly, I'm proud of my achievements as a player, the Australian Open and Wimbledon, the U.S., the Davis Cup, and the other events. But I think there's a separate set of accomplishments. I felt good about even graduating from college. Again, you can understand my family background. On my father's side, I was the first child or grandchild to even go to college. And my grandmother, my father's side, had 10 children, none of whom went to college. My father never went past the third grade. My father was basically semi-literate. And so it meant a great deal to me and my family that I went to a college, not only a college, a famous college, like UCLA in Los Angeles. So those are things, when set in the proper context, may seem trivial and minor to some people, but compared to where my family was, it was quite major.
9: Well, as briefly as I can, I'll just try and run through some of the many organisations you've been responsible for at some stage. The Association of Tennis Professionals Players Union, Chairman of the American Heart Association, the United Negro College Fund, the Safe Passage Foundation, the African American Athletic Association, author of A Hard Road to Glory, Artist and Athletes Against Apartheid, and of course the latest, the Arthur Ashe Foundation for the Defeat of AIDS. Where do you get the strength to continue giving so much of yourself to so many others?
10: Well, there are so many gaps organizationally, or so many needs that go unmet. If I think there is a niche that I could help fill and I can convince some others to come along for the ride, so to speak, well, then I get involved. I certainly felt that way with the tennis back in the early 70s. Our first ATP president was Cliff Drysdale, and I was second. I think John Newcomb was right behind me. It was a very interesting time. I remember, for instance, once when we were at a meeting trying to get the players to take a bit more collective action for our own, to ensure our own future, it suddenly hit me that about half the players in the room came from military dictatorships or countries where nobody voted. And it suddenly just dawned on me that the English players, the Australian players, the players from New Zealand, the American players, even the South African players, apartheid and all, they were going to have to carry the day. And so it was no accident that, again, Cliff Drysdale from South Africa, myself from America, John Newcomb from Australia, Jaime Field from Chile, which is a slight aberration. These were, for the main, players from countries that at least had some, either democratic countries or some semblance of allowing people to vote. Those are the sorts of crazy life lessons that you sort of learn along the way.
9: Well, as a young tennis player, you were once, probably more, turned away from tournaments because of your colour. Did you feel that same sort of ostracism after revealing in the early stages that you tested HIV positive?
10: I don't think the feeling was the same, but certainly the stick-to-itiveness and the willingness, the self-insistence that, look, this is the way things are. You got to make the best of it, get on with it, and don't expect any quarter to be given. That sort of attitude, I think, helps. Tennis, as we all know, after all, is an individual sport. When you get out on the court and the umpire says play, there are no timeouts, no substitutions, and no coaching. And so over time, you develop a self-reliance and independence that I think helps you in other ways as well. Certainly in Australia, as far as tennis is concerned, I mean, I really came of age on that trip to Australia, my first trip to Australia in your spring of 65. I was there for 3 months. Harry Hopman let us train with the Australian Davis Cup team. We watched a couple of Davis Cup matches, and I had the best run that I'd ever had in the sport at the time. I won four tournaments and got to six finals. And that was just absolutely unprecedented. I came back to America from Australia in early 66 thinking that I was, just a couple levels better than I was 3 months earlier when I arrived in Australia.
9: Must have been a fantastic period of your life.
10: Oh, it certainly was. I mean, I have always enjoyed the international travel. A lot of players, especially Americans, don't like to leave America. Of course, America's quite a comfortable country if you're among the affluent, but I absolutely love the travel. I loved the time I spent in Australia. Even in 81, I think it was, or 82, when we were playing Australia in Portland at a banquet one night, I burst into tears just remembering the good times I had in Australia. I mean, I have very, very fond memories of Australia because it's really, as I said, where I really learned to play the game fairly well. My confidence soared. I always had a good time there.
9: Well, you might not know it, but Australian tennis is struggling a little bit as we try to get some more names back into the top 10. Maybe we can take pride in the fact that we've been responsible for putting you up where you got to.
10: Well, I think things did change when Harry Hopman left and came here, started his own a school here in Florida. But certainly I know some of the schemes that Newcomb and Roach, Tony Roach, got involved in. And of course, I know Bob Carmichael and Ray Ruffles have been traveling worldwide with some of your best young players. There would be a chance. But Australia is suffering in a way the way we're probably suffering in America because the game is much more international. There are more

0: countries with more good coaches, with more good training schemes now available than there were, say, 25 years ago. And the game is certainly better off internationally, but certainly no country is going to dominate world tennis the way Australia did in the 50s and 60s.
1: You're listening to Grandstand right around Australia and our featured guest today, the great Arthur Ashe. Arthur, you've been marked as a part of an incredible group of people, which includes names like JFK, Martin Luther King, Malcolm X. Do you feel a pressure knowing that you are so highly respected?
0: Oh, I don't think you can utter my name in the same breath with them. But I do think in my own niche, in my own area, at least I've tried to make a contribution. I do think some good has come of it, and obviously it hasn't been done all on my own, but I certainly have tried. That certainly was the objective in the very beginning. But the people you just mentioned, JFK and Dr. King and Malcolm X, that's another level altogether.
1: Do you see yourself moving into politics?
0: At one time I thought about it, but when I had my heart attack in 1979, And the two subsequent open heart bypass operations, any thoughts of a political career were permanently shelved, so I should say. But I am very keen on politics. I keep up with it. I mean, I keep up with Australian politics. I've been quite political all my life.
1: Yesterday at the Australian Open Tennis, it was men's semi-finals day, and it was named Arthur Ashe Day, with all the donations going to the fund you established to defeat the virus. How has your drive been going? Are you approaching your target of $5 million?
0: Well, we have a target that is expressed in a range as opposed to one figure. The tennis community collectively promised to really try to help raise between $2.5 and $5 million, and we started last September, August 30th, I should say, the day before the U.S. Open started in New York City, and the Davis Cup, the Federation Cup, the four Grand Slam events, the Women's Tour, the Men's Pro Tour worldwide—they've all pledged to help. And in fact, as the Australian Open kicks off in earnest, the 1993 schedule, my foundation executive director, Jacqueline Joseph, is there in Melbourne at Flinders Park now, making some arrangements and arranging for some filming of some players for some public service announcements, as well as coordinating some of the fundraising efforts there locally. So I certainly am pleased with what Australia is trying to do to help meet this goal of between $2.5 and $5 million.
1: Which has been the greatest battle for you? Was it achieving justice in world issues, or achieving victory over Australia in those great days of Davis Cup tennis competition, or is it your own personal battle now?
0: Well, certainly, if you had asked me that question at different times, I'd probably give you different answers, now my battle with AIDS is certainly important, but it is not overpowering or so dominating of my life schedule that I can't do some of the other things that I've been involved with for a long time. I'm pleased just to see the progress in professional tennis since I was one of the founders of the ATP back in 1972. I'm also pleased just to see ethnic and racial issues brought to the fore, and some resolved, some not, especially here in America. But, of course, we're seeing much worse problems in some other places, like this hideous ethnic cleansing campaign in Bosnia-Herzegovina. It just makes you wonder sometimes if we, when I say we, I mean the world's people, will ever come to a situation or a point where we can just sort of get along without fighting. But I don't think the fact that we don't seem to be able to do it very long, that should not be a reason not to try.
1: Well, Arthur, you've fought for so many causes. Do you ever feel too weary to carry on?
0: Oh, no. There is a phrase I used to hear in church as a boy in Virginia growing up. And I'm paraphrasing a little bit. It says, don't weary in your well-doing, meaning you may be doing the right thing, but don't get tired of it. Don't weary in your well-doing. And I have thought of that phrase often when you think you may be doing the right thing and you think that the results are not worth the effort. But that's no reason not to continue to try to do the right thing.
1: Arthur, I say this honestly. Before each interview, it's great to read all you can about the person and try and delve into some other parts of their life. But it's very difficult to read about you, about all you've done for so many interest groups, because it just makes you feel weak. It's so hard just to have the stamina to appreciate what you've done. It really is incredible.
0: Well, I think I came by it honestly. To tell you the truth, I think my family, friends, colleagues, people I grew up with in Richmond sort of expected people like myself to do what I have done because you were told to do that if you had the power to do it. I don't think of it at all as being anything extraordinary. I guess another saying which I heard quite often growing up in Richmond, Virginia was that from whom, how does it go? Yes, from those to whom much has been given, much is expected. And certainly I have done very well as a tennis player and in having much, much more than the average person on this on earth, well, I was expected to turn around and dish it back out. So I at least I'm trying to do that. And I'm not doing anything that I wasn't told to do when I was a little boy.
1: You say, to whom so much has been given. Do you ever feel, perhaps, to whom so much has been taken?
0: Oh, no. I think if you added up the pluses and the minuses at any time, the pluses way outweigh the minuses. I've had accomplishments and joys and fun that the average person wouldn't get to see in three or four lifetimes. No, and I'm still here and I expect to be here a little bit longer.
1: We know that you're still there. Arthur, how does Arthur Ashe describe Arthur Ashe?
0: Well, it's of course, that snapshot is a bit foreshortened these days. I take things with a little shorter focus than someone other who's approaching his 50th birthday would. But I guess my thoughts and schedule revolve more around my family. My daughter is 6 years old. Right now I want to see her turn 7. That's about as far as I would go, and I think the chances of me doing that are pretty good right now.
1: You're a wonderful man and an inspiration to us all. Thank you so much for joining us around Australia on Grandstand. Arthur Ashe.
0: Well, thank you for having me, and I thank whomever would contribute to the foundation, and I hope to see some of you in Australia in person one of these days.
1: That would be fabulous. Thanks again.
0: Bye-bye.
1: Heather Mackay dominated squash through almost two decades. She won the British Open Championship every year from 1962 until 1977, an event that was recognised as the premier event in the world during that era. She won the inaugural Women's World Open Squash Championship in 1976 before moving to coach in Canada, a move which barred her from defending her British Open title. Heather returned to the top of squash in 1979 when she took the world championship. Beaten only twice in her entire squash career, Heather added to her sporting prowess representing Australia at hockey and winning a United States amateur racquetball title, a truly amazing career. Let's say good morning to Heather Mackay. Good morning.
2: Good morning, Tracy.
1: Heather, do you sometimes reflect on your magnificent sporting career and wonder, how did I do all of that?
2: Now that I'm really not working full-time and have a lot more time to myself, I often do sit down and think, well, how did I do all that training, work full-time and compete as well, which is quite different to what everybody does today.
1: What was it, do you think, that made you a world champion for such a long, long time?
2: Well, I don't think you can put it down to any one thing. It's a combination of many things. But once I started doing well, every time I went back to compete, I made sure that I was fit and playing well and prepared for the tournament. And just the love of the sport. I mean, to stay in a sport as long as I have, I don't think you could do it unless you really enjoyed it and wanted to do it.
1: The interesting thing is, in the beginning, I believe, you used squash mainly as a way to get fit for hockey. Was your aim in those days rather to get to the top of hockey than squash?
2: No, interesting enough, Tracy, I was a tennis player. I played a lot of junior tennis through the Queanbeyn-Canberra district, and that was really my first love. And I just started playing hockey at school. I'd already started playing tennis. We were quite involved in the family with tennis, with mum and dad and two sisters and a brother and myself all playing on a regular basis. And so hockey, you know, was just another sport. And then when we got the squash courts, squash was supposed to be a good way to get fit for sport, period. So it sort of was to help both hockey and tennis.
1: So what was it that actually finally turned you around and you decided squash would be it?
2: Well, I was 19 and I hadn't really made the move, you know, to move to Sydney for tennis or hockey. And all of a sudden I'd played in two major tournaments and I was up playing in the Australian and went through from having to qualify for the Australian draw to go through to win it. And overnight I was an Australian champion living in Queanbeyn. And then I had to make up my mind whether I was going to continue with squash, and if I had to do that, then I would have to move to Sydney, which I did.
1: So that was in 1960.
2: Mm-hmm, that's right.
1: What did you think, or what did others think, when you did that, winning the Australian title after only playing for a year? Did you think you were a freak, or did you know that you could go on and be brilliant for years?
2: Oh, I don't think anybody was more surprised than myself when I actually won the Australian that year, because I was only 1 or 2 days old for the junior event, and I was a bit disappointed that I couldn't play in the junior, and then to go on and win the Australian, you know, it was a real surprise. And as a matter of fact, they'd already picked the Australian team to go to England that year, the following year, because they all thought that one of the three state champions that were picked in the Australian team would win the Australian. So it was a big surprise to everybody.
1: You mentioned earlier a couple of brothers and sisters. You were actually one of 11 kids in the family. Were they all competitive?
2: Oh, yes, right from eldest sister Pat right down. We've all competed in sport and always enjoyed sport, and we were always encouraged to play and enjoy it by both mum and dad. So we were always quite involved, and some of us went on to quite a few of us went on to represent Canberra or New South Wales, and another sister, Australia, in the vets tennis, and myself.
1: Well, your dad was a top rugby league player, wasn't he?
2: Yes, he represented New South Wales country.
1: Was it his competitive spirit that basically rubbed off on the rest of you?
2: Oh, I think he always, you know, although Mum always came down and played tennis with us as well as Dad, but I think Dad had a little bit more time than Mum. Because, you know, with 11 kids, there was a fair bit to do around the house. But, no, they both went out of their way to make sure that we could play as much sport as we could.
1: All right, getting back to the 60s, during the 60s and the 70s, squash was strictly amateur, so money wasn't the motivating factor to stay at the top. What was?
2: I think once I started to win, I wanted to see how long I could stay there. And I think that comes with a bit of personal pride. You know, if you go unbeaten for 4 or 5 years, you think, you know, if I'm going to still compete, then I want to still see if I can stay undefeated. And I always said right throughout my career that I wanted to get out while I was on top, not stay there and get beaten and go downhill. And I was lucky enough to be able to do that.
1: Yes, but Heather, most people say they want to get out when they're at the top, thinking maybe 3 or 4 years, not 16.
2: Yes, but I've been involved in, you know, squash all my life. I've worked in the squash area in some way as well as played. So my whole involvement in life has been through squash. And while I continued to be involved in it and continued to play, I just wanted to do the best I could.
1: How could you afford it?
2: Well, as an amateur, it was very difficult. New South Wales Squash Association used to basically help send me over. I used to play exhibition matches. The money that came from that went straight to the New South Wales Association. They then used that money to buy my, you know, help buy my ticket. Different companies helped send me over every year. So it was a combination of, you know, quite a few people putting in and trying to raise the money every year.
1: Would you rather be at your peak these days?
2: In some ways, yes. In some ways, no. I think money-wise, definitely. I mean, if you want to look at it, that aspect. But I thoroughly enjoyed my days as an amateur for 14 of the years that I played.

0: I think today it's so much more competitive, but you're away from home for so much longer of the year. I mean, the Australian players are basically overseas for nearly 7 months of the year. So there's a lot going against it and there's a lot going for it.
1: You've worked with the Institute of Sport Squash Squad for some years. Do you think you could have been even better with the facts that the players know about these days with diet, training, psychological aspects?
0: I certainly think that's made a big difference, and that's one of the reasons why the sporting people are continuing to improve. Yes, I think so. I always sort of felt that I knew how to train myself, but without a doubt, I mean, if I had the proper nutrition and maybe a little bit more help in the training aspect, yes, I think I could have been a lot better.
1: So what, Heather Mackay, champion of the world for maybe 20 or 30 years?
0: No, age catches up eventually, Tracy.
1: We've talked on Grandstand with a number of great Australian sports people who were bigger heroes overseas than they were at home. Did you find that in England you got more recognition than here in Australia?
0: Without a doubt. The publicity I received over in England was twofold or more than what I used to get here in Australia. In Australia, at the beginning, when I first started to go over, I used to get quite good recognition. But, you know, towards the end, I'd come home and, yes, there'd be a small piece in the paper and Heather had won again. And one of Mum's quotes was always to say that if she hadn't seen it in the paper, she knew I'd won, because if I'd have got beaten, it'd have been headlines.
1: Did you feel, as a female sports star in the 60s especially, that you had to achieve a lot more than the males to get recognition in the press?
0: Well, that's funny. You know, I've been asked that quite a bit, and I really didn't sort of think too much about it in those days, and I certainly didn't feel that I was ostracised against because I was a female. And maybe looking back, you could say, yes, that was the reason I didn't get the publicity, but I really didn't think that was the reason, no.
1: What about any resistance from males in squash, that you were a female who was doing so well?
0: Not at all. I mean, a lot of the men went out of their way to practice with me, to help me, and I really didn't get any adverse feelings from the men at all. They all seemed to be, you know, very happy that I was doing well. And Kenny Hisko, Jeff Hunt in the later days, I mean, they were always very supportive.
1: As we mentioned, Heather, you had only two losses in your career, the last in 1962. Did that unbeaten record put unbearable pressure on you?
0: Towards the end, a little bit maybe, when I moved to Toronto, Canada, and I was doing a lot of coaching and really didn't get the amount of competition that I needed. I think what was the hardest thing was not that the fact that I was unbeaten, but it got to the stage that the papers would write up that that I'd drop a game, or then they would start counting how many points I lost. And to me, if I wouldn't have made much difference. If you win 10-9 in the fifth, if you still won. So, you know, when it gets down to those nitty-gritty little things, that sort of gets to you a little bit.
1: Which was the toughest to cope with, the physical strain or the mental strain?
0: I didn't have too much problem with the mental strain, to tell you the truth. I think the physical training, going out day in and day out and training, which, you know, I think you've got to enjoy to a certain stage. But I was lucky enough to have my husband Brian, who was also, you know, top squash player, and he used to train with me, and we used to practice together quite a lot, and that certainly made a big difference as well.
1: You have been noted for incredible concentration skills. Do you think that was part of your secret for remaining at the top?
0: Definitely, yes. I really didn't, as I said, I really didn't have too much problem with the mental part of the game, and that certainly makes a big difference to a lot of players. And you know, you can see a lot of players today, they really work on that part of the game, and it certainly has been proven that it does help.
1: Do you think anyone today could possibly achieve what you achieved in perhaps tougher circumstances?
0: Be very difficult, Tracy, very difficult, because there's a lot more tournaments on the calendar. There's a lot, I'm not saying it's that much. I suppose it is a bit more competitive, because there's money in it now, so every time they go on the court, you know, there's money to be played for, whereas when we went on, we played to win, and basically that was all. The travelling, I think, has a lot to do with it, you know. I think it would be very difficult to remain undefeated for as long as I did. Maybe they could win as many, but to remain undefeated, I would say, would be very, very difficult indeed.
1: When we started off chatting to you earlier today, we mentioned about the times when you do sit back and think back on such a sensational career. What is the greatest

0: eventually won it. That was a big thrill as well.
1: It must have come as quite a surprise too after, as you say, having waited for so long.
0: Yes, I don't know how many years I was there, but that year that I won it, I was also named in the All-Australian hockey team, and I think that might have helped clinch it.
1: That was fantastic. What about the final where you disposed of your opponent in 14 minutes? I mean, that's incredible.
0: Yes, well, you really don't go on there with that idea. You go on to win the matches as quickly as you could, and that's the way I always went on the court, even right from the beginning. I'd prepared myself, and I went on the court right from the first round, and if the woman wasn't good enough to get any points, then I'd get on and get off as quickly as I could, and that's how I played all my matches. I felt that I didn't need to stay on the court and use those early rounds as practice. So, you know, it just happens. You go on there and you play as hard as you can, and if that happens, it happens.
1: How would you describe yourself, Heather?
0: As a person, as a sportsman, or...?
1: As a person.
0: Oh, very average. Very average.
1: How can you say that?
0: I just enjoy doing my own thing. My husband and I keep a very low profile.
1: Well, we've noticed that. It was quite difficult to get in touch with you in the first place.
0: We're back here in Canberra now. I enjoy being back with the family. I enjoy my sport. I enjoy just lazing around the house occasionally. I enjoy reading, that sort of thing. So, you know, I'm away from the sport, I'm a very average person, I would say.
1: And is there still something that Heather Mackay really wants to achieve?
0: No, not really. I think I've done everything I've wanted to do in squash. I will continue to compete in squash, and while I'm competing, I'll still want to do it as well as I can. So, you know, I hope to be there as a winner still. But I enjoy it more now, and I just enjoy life and take it at a little bit more leisurely pace.
1: And we've enjoyed you sharing some of your experiences with us on Grandstand. Heather Mackay, 16 consecutive winner of the British Open. Thank you so much for joining us on Grandstand.
0: Pleasure, Tracy.
1: Adelaide, the centenary of Sheffield Shield cricket is being celebrated with the match between South Australia and New South Wales. Back in 1892, the South Australians walked away with a 57-run win, and that was after being forced to follow on. So they've still got a hope in this weekend's match, despite New South Wales' brave start, mostly with thanks to Mark Waugh's 164. What better way to celebrate 100 years in Shield cricket on Grandstand than to have a chat with the greatest run scorer ever in Sheffield Shield competition, the gallant David Hooks. David, when these historical moments in cricket are staged, do you get a funny feeling in the gut knowing that you are very much a part of that history by being the greatest run scorer?
2: Well, it's an interesting question, because now that I'm not playing, I think statistics play a large part in the game of cricket anyway, and perhaps there's been a bit more time to reflect upon what's occurred in the last 100 years. And to that end, yes, it's interesting to note that one has achieved a certain milestone, and I guess it's a milestone that will be broken somewhere down the track, so it's part of the history of the game.
1: Why do you think the Shield competition is so important to Australian cricket?
2: Well, I think it's no coincidence that the strength of the Australian side has always been at its best when the domestic competition, the Sheffield Shield, has been at its strongest. And the last few years, the Shield competition has been very strong, and of course, Australian cricket has followed suit. So I think that the stepping stones to play for Australia have always been in good order, and while the Sheffield Shield competition is strong, then the whole structure seems to be very stable.
1: Why then is it so difficult to attract crowds to the Shield games these days?
2: Well, I think there's a lot more that people can do with their dollar. I think they make an assessment as to what they're going to do with their summer dollar, if you like, and some of that money goes towards watching cricket. But these days, with so much one-day cricket and so much test cricket to be played, people can say, OK, I'll spend X amount of dollars going to the cricket. I may as well go to a one-day game where I'll get a result in a day. There'll be a big crowd, a great atmosphere. In most towns, it'll be under lights and a much more exciting novelty. And, of course, they've got lots of other areas in which they can spend their dollar. So I think that the players accept that fact. I only hope the Australian Cricket Board continue to address that problem and try and keep the Shield system highly promotable.
1: So you think that they should look at perhaps some sort of marketing dollars to develop that? Or do you think now that the times have changed? As you mentioned, people don't have the time anymore to sit down for 4 or 5 days, whereas a one-day

0: a game, has that quick result.
1: Oh, yes. I think the new generation likes the instant cricket. I think they're brought up on instant coffee, instant food, instant takeaway food, and instant result, basketball, baseball. They all appeal to the young generation. So cricket has that appeal for the one-day game. But as I said, that our strength has always been our Sheffield Shield, and I would like to see the Australian Cricket Board have one season every five where there's no test tour to this country, just a full season of Sheffield Shield that is promoted like normal cricket, like test cricket. It is shown on television as much as test cricket, and the Australian Cricket Board could easily still fit in the triangular one-day series to fill their coffers, but just highly promote the Shield cricket for one season every five.
0: So you think the longer game can survive?
1: Well, I'm not sure if it can survive. I really hope that it does survive, but I don't think it can survive without a really good promotional and marketing tool. And if we're not careful, I think that the four-day game, the five-day game will die a very quick death. So if that's the case, then these current administrators would have a lot to answer for.
0: What do you think of the current administrators?
1: Well, I think they're probably okay. I mean, they're probably nice blokes, but I think collectively they've got a huge responsibility at this stage. 40 years ago, the administrators had a responsibility to ensure the game continued. They did that. This generation of administrators, of course, is being hurt and hit from pillar to post with other sports, particularly baseball and basketball and the Americanized sports. Then you've got more summer sports like the triathlon and Ironman competitions, things that were sports that weren't in existence 20 years ago. So the legacy that's been handed down to this generation of administrators must be passed on. And as I said, if Test cricket and Shield cricket is dead at the turn of the century, then these administrators should be stood in the middle of the square and shot.
0: Are you going to move into administration to try and fix some of those problems yourself?
1: Well, that's an interesting question, getting past players to become administrators. And I know that it's very easy for us as past players to sit back and be highly critical of administrators and then get the question that you've just posed and say, no, I haven't got the time or I haven't got the inclination. I think one of the problems of being a one-off immediate past player in administration is the fact that you're only one voice in a lot. You probably need to do a little bit of a coup, not a bloodless coup, but a coup in the sense of if Graham Wood went in from Western Australia, if I went in from South Australia, Jeff Lawson from Western Australia, from New South Wales, Roger Woolley from Tasmania, and Greg Ritchie, for example, from Queensland, that's probably a better way to do it. If you suddenly got four or five immediate past players at the one time in the administration field, I think that would be the only way that we would do it.
0: All right, before we look forward, let's look back on your career, and I suppose one of the most memorable moments was the centenary test and those five boundaries off Tony Greig. Is that what you find most people recall about your career?
1: The only thing they recall, I think, like Trevor Chappell's underarm. And probably, at the time, it didn't mean as much to me then as it does now, because on reflection, of course, a lot of things emanated from that particular over from in my career. But at the time, of course, I was just a young kid playing a test match, and the emotion of the test match was absorbed by everybody else playing the centenary test. So all players were as nervous as each other, and I didn't feel like the new kid on the block, because the Greg Chappell and a Rod Marsh and Dennis Lilley and a Bob Willis and a Mike Brearley, they were all as nervous as I was for lots of different reasons. So it was an interesting test match. When I've subsequently seen kids play their first test and seen how nervous they are, but the senior players aren't as nervous, I felt that I was absorbed in all that. So I was quite lucky to play that particular game.
0: When you go into a game like that and you are feeling those sorts of nerves and then you pull off some incredible performance, how long does it take you to settle down on top of that? I mean, does it help you or does it hinder you? Do you spend the time of the rest of the game focusing on that moment of brilliance?
1: No, I think that when you're just a youngster, particularly very, very early in your career, that a lot of youthful ignorance flows from the way you play the game. And that was certainly the case in that particular match. I just went out and played cricket. And, of course, I was in relatively good form from a run scoring situation. So to walk out and face the ball, and this was a half volley and I hit it and I went for four, that was what had been happening for the previous 3 or 4 weeks. So the actual hitting of the cricket ball was nothing out of the ordinary. The actual end result was, because they kept finding the gaps and going for four.
0: You say that that performance is perhaps the only thing that most people remember about your career. What else would you like them to remember? Well, what do you remember most?
1: Oh, I just remember enjoying the game. There weren't too many days which I didn't enjoy, either from a successful point of view or from a non-successful point of view. I still enjoy the day and the actual battle in the jungle of walking out there and facing the fast bowler or the spinner. I would just hope that if people say, oh, I paid my $5 and went and saw David Hooks play it, I knew I was going to get some enjoyment from my $5. And I guess if at the end of 17 or 18 years that somebody can say that to me, then I suppose I've done my job.
0: So you must feel, I guess, terribly proud about the fact that spectators knew when you marched out there with the bat, something was going to happen.
1: Yes, if that's what the legacy of my career has been, then that's what I'm most proud of. Players play different ways, of course. I think that an Alan Border, for example, plays the game far differently than I do. But, of course, he gives spectators enjoyment in different ways. And if I gave them enjoyment in a certain way, then that probably reflects upon the way that I played the game and I enjoyed the game. And if that's the case, then I couldn't have done any more than that.
0: Where did you get that aggressive streak from? Was it always in your cricket, even in schoolboy days?
1: I think that schoolboy days is a long time ago. I think that probably what happens, that all cricketers who play test cricket are probably, at primary school in particular, probably the best cricketer in the team. I think that a lot of great tennis players were probably the best cricketer in their team, or a lot of test cricketers were the best baseballer in their primary school team. So from a cricket sense, we were probably all, when we were 7 or 8, the best player in the team, which meant we probably opened the bowling and opened the batting and bowled spinners and wicket keep when we had to and did all the sorts of things that encompassed the game. So we probably had a terrific grounding as Australian kids playing cricket. So if you were the best child at age 7 or 8, then you probably were aggressive, and most of us come through that system like that.
0: Ian Chappell was obviously a tremendous influence on your career. How did he affect you?
1: Yes, in different ways. Probably his influence was far different than what people perceive. Ian wasn't a great talker about what he was doing. He was a great doer and a great example setter. So I guess if I learned anything from Ian Chappell, it was the fact that I was intelligent enough just to absorb what he was doing. And the last year or so that I stood at second slip next to him, I asked a lot of questions. He didn't come forth with a lot of initial discussions, but if I asked, he would answer. So I watched and learned and listened to what he did, and I went away and I made my own decisions. But his influence was more, to me, one of watching and learning. John Inverarity, on the other hand, was more of a teacher of the finer arts of cricket. So I learned from two people in particular in different ways.
0: Do you think, I guess, looking back, you had a couple of battles with officialdom over the years. Do you think perhaps, had you tempered your style, you might have had greater success on the international scene?
1: You'd have to ask the officials that. I've never felt a great problem with officialdom. I guess I probably have clashed with them a couple of times, but I've never felt individually that I've had a problem with them. If there's an official around Australia that I can't go and have a beer with after play, I'd be most surprised. If they put their official hat on and they're in a room collectively, then probably I've had a clash with them. But I don't feel that's affected anything in my cricket, no.
0: What about captaining styles? Obviously, there's a great variety in those. What do you find most successful?
1: I think Jeff Lawson in first-class cricket has been most successful. I think Graeme Wood in Western Australia equally is successful for different reasons. Lawson was more a doer as a captain. He was more likely to make the game of cricket. He was more likely to take a risk, whereas Graeme Wood in Western Australia, because of the nature of their side and how well they played in Perth, didn't have to be a risk taker. So he just let the game roll along. He let his good players take over, whereas Lawson was prepared to take a bit of a punt. I think both players were equally successful, but for different reasons.
0: And Alan Border?
1: A different sort of captain. Alan is basically very quiet and very shy, so he does his own thing on the ground. And if you want to follow, then that's good. If you don't want to follow, then you'll probably fall by the wayside. And there's nothing wrong with that style of captaincy. It really places a lot of trust and a lot of faith in your side, which Alan does. He expects when you walk on the ground behind him that you'll put 100% in and you'll follow his lead without question. And I have no problems playing under a player like Alan. In fact, I think that's thoroughly enjoyable because you just go out and do your own thing because you know know that he will support you, but he's not really a captain who teaches you a lot about what should be done on the ground.
0: So you're very much a person that believes that you should follow other people's examples.
1: Oh, yes. There should be no insubordination on the cricket ground. But once you have that, then, of course, the structure of the team falls apart. And you may disagree with what the captain tells you to do or what the captain does. If that's the case, you either talk to him about it privately after the game or you just store it inside and roll along with it because he's the man that's entrusted with the job. A lot of us have lost their jobs as captain because a lot of players have been quite vocal in their disagreement, and I've never come to grips with that.
0: How do you mean? You think the players should just shut up and play the way they're directed?
1: During the course of the game, I do, yes. I think that after 6 o'clock or on the Monday night after the game, they can discuss however they like, but out on the ground, once the captain makes a decision, that should be followed, and I've never ever come to grips with the fact that players may question that on the ground.
0: So where do you see the role of a coach?
1: I see that pretty important, actually. I think that in this day and age, there's so much cricket played, so much more cricket than in the past, so many different varieties of cricket played, that a coach needs to be there. Our kids come through the system and they need to have their skills honed. I will say, though, that I think that our best coach in this country, whomever he may be, should be coaching at under-17 level. He should be getting the 16-year-olds and teaching them the art of playing cricket, both technically and morally. Then those best kids should go to Rod Marsh at the academy, then go through the Sheffield Shield system into the Australian side, where there is a coach who just continues their development, as distinct from having our best coach at the national team.
0: Mm. Talking about the different personalities that you've been referring to, both on and off the field, do you feel that Australian cricket at the moment has enough of those sorts of characters? I guess people like you with an aggressive streak, so that supporters do still want to go out there and see something phenomenal.
1: Oh, yes. I think all sport has them. I think that probably the contemporary generation of player isn't perceived to be like the past. You don't have the older type player who wanders around with his laces undone, or the footballer who wanders on the ground and punches blokes and is a big thug and everybody wants to throw rocks through his window. I don't think that type of personality is around, because the professionalism of all games has changed and has meant that you haven't got time to do those sorts of things. But to me, there's no difference. Dennis Lilly was a great personality on the ground as well as being a great bowler. But I don't find that Merv Hughes is any less a personality. He's certainly not as good a bowler as Dennis, and he probably fights every game to hold his place for the next game. But, gee, there could be no better personality than Merv. I don't think that Dean Jones is any less a personality than, say, Doug Walters, or Steve Waugh is any less a personality than Doug Walters. They probably don't sit in the room and smoke cigarettes and play cards while they wait to go to bat, but that's basically because the team structure doesn't allow that. You have to go down to the ground at an hour and a quarter before play, you have to warm up and do stretching exercises and run laps, which Doug didn't do. And in the 60s and in the 70s, you didn't have to. But Doug, therefore, couldn't get away with that now. But Steve Waugh and Dean Jones are certainly characters in the batting side of it. And in 30 years' time, people will look back and say, yes, Dean Jones was a character.
0: You remember these sorts of little issues, like the change room before you go out to bat. You seem to remember them with so much emotion. Do you miss them already?
1: I miss, first of all, as I said, the battle of walking out today, for example, for South Australia and facing Michael Whitney. I mean, there was a lot of enjoyment always playing against New South Wales and facing Michael Whitney, because there would be a verbal barrage first and then there would be the physical barrage of trying to face the ball. And a lot of enjoyment was gained from my end, and I'm sure from Michael's end as well. The next part that I miss, of course, is the dressing room banter, is having a few beers with the players after play. And last night when I left the ground, a couple of the New South Welshmen walked out at the same time as I did, and we had a chat, and I missed that post-match hour where you went into the opposition rooms and had a half dozen beers and went home. And they are the two areas which I will miss for a long time, I think.
0: So the old boys' club isn't as entertaining as being part of the current boys' club?
1: Oh, no, the old boys' club's very boring. Sitting in the Channel 9 commentary box is not a boring day's play, but it's certainly not the adrenaline pumping day's play that playing the game is, and neither should it be. We should always remember that it's the players who are going through the gut-wrenching situation of trying to play for their careers or trying to survive or trying to get

0: test side, and those people who sit in the radio box or the television commentary box, it's very, very easy, and they must be always aware and always remember that it's the players that make the game.
1: David Hooks, the greatest scorer ever in Sheffield Shield cricket. It's been great talking to you on Grandstand.
0: Been a pleasure, Tracy.
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0: One of Australia's most recognisable broadcasters is facing the biggest battle of his life. 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
0: As witnesses step into the box and the evidence unfolds, the Case Of podcast will be your eyes and ears inside the courtroom. 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
4: Eriksen on the stretch, De Brits with the effort, and it's into the back of the net. And Leon may have broken Chelsea hearts late on. The European champions so often seem to find a way. And having scored...
5: The Lion means will and tenacity. Of course, we are the city of Lyon. We are the club of Lyon. Will and tenacity.
6: Welcome to Lyon, home to the most successful club in women's football, Olympique Lyonnais. A star-studded team that was a step ahead of the rest in Europe. From 2016, they were dominant. They went where no club had gone before, winning an unprecedented 5 European Champions League titles in a row, a record only matched by the great Real Madrid men's team of the 1950s. So what does it take to win the Champions League? Belief?
7: Like, we felt untouchable in that period, and it took a lot of things. It wasn't easy at all, but we were just brutal. Like, we were going into every game thinking we're going to win this.
6: A visionary owner?
8: I mean, this guy was ahead of his time for sure in women's football. You know, you look now and people say about investing in the sport. He was the first one to do it.
6: Talent and a winning mentality.
9: This is Olympique Lyonnais. You don't lose. And you are angry and you are just unsatisfied in every way if we fall short of that.
8: The team was, it was that Galactico team when I first joined. It was an unbelievable experience. Yeah, I don't think you'll see that again in women's football.
6: To innovative training environments in football.
10: Girls are taught resilience, strength. And for the boys, well, it's more about being humble and open-minded because they have to play with the girls all the time. And sometimes their place on the field is taken by a girl.
6: Olympique Lyonnais has lifted a record 8 Champions League titles, but the relentless drive for success doesn't stop.
11: Good afternoon, everyone, in this room as well as online. I'm Michelle Kang, the new owner of OLFM. Very excited to share with you that the deal is finally done.
6: The most dominant club in European football now has a new owner, American businesswoman Michelle Kang, with big ambitions for the club as the challenge from Barcelona and the rest of Europe steps up.
4: What a goal! Barcelona take the lead inside the...
6: Now we have unique and unprecedented access to Lyon. We have a chance truly to understand what makes this club so successful.

0: This is World Football from the BBC World Service. I'm Maz Faruqi and this is Olympique Lyonnais, the Champions League trailblazers.
1: I am no one in my club history. The players.
0: This is Anthony. He's the museum guide here at Olympique Lyonnais and he takes great pride in his work and in this museum, located right next to the Groupama Stadium.
2: Would you mind just showing us around in some of the highlights in the museum?
1: Of course. Welcome to my office. The players, the coach, the leaders of the club make the history of the club. So this is not my point to say who is more important than someone else. Players, ladies, mayor, owners, directors, presidents, everyone is considered as equal, right? Every single place.
0: As soon as you enter this museum, it's clear how the women's and men's team are on a par. The achievements of both are equally recognised. It's been designed with that very value at its core.
1: Men, and of course ladies, have got the same place, the same part of the history of the club, depending if one player played 1 minute with the official shirt or 10 or 15 years for us. This is true. Olympique Lyonnais is a men and women club. The vision of our former president, Jean-Michel Aulas.
0: Jean-Michel Aulas, his name and Olympique Lyonnais are synonymous. 290 miles from Lyon is Aulas's new base. After ending his 36-year tenure as president of Olympique Lyonnais, Aulas is now at the French Football Federation headquarters in Paris. He's switched his focus. He's now vice president of the French Federation in charge of women's development. And Jean-Michel Aulas, well, he's quite the...
3: Well, d'une part, parce que le football est populaire.
4: For me, soccer is a way of demonstrating the benefits of ideas that are valid in society and in business. Equity and parity for women, for example. So you have to be independent and to be able to go against what people naturally think. You have to be stronger than them, stronger than certain media, and that's why I've built up my independence.
3: Et c'est pour ça que j'ai construit mon indépendance.
0: For Aulas, the city of Lyon is home. Born in 1949 in La Brelle, northwest of the city, he spent his youth not with a football, but playing handball in the National League. By the age of 19, he was already showing his ambitions, though, as an entrepreneur, persuading his parents, who were both teachers, to set up his first IT company. Later, he would make his fortune within that industry. So where did his drive come to create women's parity at Olympique Lyonnais?
4: Actually, I think I had this obsession from the start. Psychologists always told me that it was because I lost my mother at a very early age that I had this desire to succeed with women in soccer. Actually, my mother disappeared very early. I think I really had the idea of showing that women could, in business as in sport, be not only a source of inspiration for men, but also bring their own values, i.e. values not only of intelligence, but above all, of collective intelligence, which is not the great strength of boys.
2: But when, in 1987, when you look back at the club then, at FC Lyon then, they were in debt, they were in the second division. It was a difficult moment for the football club, and therefore I imagine a bit of a gamble for you to get involved at that moment.

0: C'était une.
1: In fact, it was an opportunity offered to me by the mayor of Lyon. And then, in my business contacts, because I was involved in technology, but also in Formula One, it was Alain Prost. I had a certain number of people who wanted me to take over the Lyon club, which had been languishing in the second division for 5 years.
0: En deuxième division.
2: That's Alain Prost, who's of course won Formula One's Drivers' Championship 4 times. To start, Olas focused on the men's team, and from 2002 dominated Ligue 1 in France, winning 7 successive titles. That success is something President Olas wanted to repeat with the women's team. In 2004, he established Olympique Lyonnais Féminine, but as you can imagine, he met a lot of resistance at the time, and some people questioned his ambitions.
0: Et alors, en fait,
1: In fact, on the one hand, humanity is sometimes a bit backward-looking. But on top of that, soccer was particularly backward-looking in France. So I had to explain that more than half of humanity, i.e. women, were unfairly excluded from soccer. So not only did I have to convince the outside world, but I also had to convince my own club that women's soccer had to develop and become more like men's football. I was convinced that we absolutely had to set an example. So I had to set up the European Club Association, first in France and then at the ECA, to create the conditions for all the big clubs to consider following me.
0: Envisage de me suivre.
3: I mean, this guy was ahead of his time for sure in women's football. To have someone that powerful high up in the game and be like, no, I want the women's team to do well. I want them to be the best. I want to give them everything. He used to decide to come to women's games or men's games sometimes. The guy was unbelievable.
2: Chelsea and England player Lucy Bronze, who won 3 Champions League titles in a row with Olympique Lyonnais, plus 3 French league titles.
3: People say about investing in the sport. He was the first one to do it, not just with his money, but with physically being there, with how he cared about the team. And it showed. Lyon won 5 Champions Leagues in a row, let alone the rest of them, which is unheard of in this day and age. It's unheard of even on the men's side. And he enjoyed it. He enjoyed it just as much as the girls. He celebrated just as hard as we did. I don't think it's as easy as it looks. People used to think, oh, you go to Lyon and you pick up Champions League. No, you go to Lyon and you work hard because that is the end goal. It's not just, you don't just click your fingers, you have to work hard for it. I think that's when we talk about English teams winning the Champions League. It's not as simple as you just put the best players on the pitch. It takes time, it takes experience, it takes a mindset, a mentality. There's a lot that goes into that. So yeah, doing it at Lyon, all 3 of the Champions Leagues that I won there were fantastic. The team was, yeah, it was like Galactico team when I first joined. It was an unbelievable experience. I think something that I don't think you'll see that again in women's football.
2: Olas had a vision to create the best football team in the world. And that meant signing the best players in the world, which at the time, back in 2004, largely came from across the Atlantic.
4: From the United States of America. Ladies and gentlemen, please welcome to the stage
5: It was just the idea that he was investing in women's football. Candidly, I just didn't even know who Olympique Lyonnais was at the time, and I had to look it up. And I didn't know that there was a bigger vision. You know, what was communicated to us when we got on the ground, you know, he believes in women's football. You know, he sees real value here, and he wants to make his club a global brand.
2: USA's 2-time Olympic gold medalist Ali Wagner played in that first team, that first match for Olympique Lyonnais in 2004.
5: I wish I would have known more because I probably would have stayed longer, quite honestly. You know, as a U.S. women's national team player, we had everything. You know, we were quite spoiled, I guess you could say, relative to any other national team, relative to any global clubs on the women's side. So when we showed up and we had to, you know, take our kits home to wash them, that was new to me. There wasn't an equipment manager. There wasn't a locker room. You know, you showed up in your gear. You walked out on the pitch the way you did as, you know, a recreational player coming up through a system. We're actually training where the youth academy on the men's side was training. So it was a little bit of a wake-up call and, oh, okay, these are different standards than we're typically used to. But while we were talking about professionalizing it on the field, we're part of the progress, I guess you could say was us trying to get them to professionalize the environment and professionalize it off the field too.
2: 18 years later, the USA captain and currently a midfielder, Lindsay Horan, followed in Ali Wagner's footsteps in joining the French club.
6: I spent 3.5 years at PSG. Most of the time we were losing to them. And I think there was this fear factor whenever we played against Lyon where it was hard every single time. It was so hard. And they looked so together and they looked just like winners. And I think that can be very scary as an opponent. So for me, then I played my football at Portland and Lyon kind of came about. They were interested. And my first thought was like, how can you turn a team down like this?
2: And I showed Lindsay a photo of their very first team from back in 2004.
6: Is it Hope? Yeah.
7: Yeah, the 5 US players in that picture. Just wondering, apart from the question
6: five.
7: Of haircuts, got Hope Solo in there, but Daniel Slayton was obviously in that first
6: game,
7: 2004 as well. Lorraine Fair, Christy Welsh,
6: okay.
7: Ellie Wagner. Yes.
6: Wow, that's so crazy.
2: A crowd of 200 fans watched as Olympique Lyonnais Féminine played their first competitive match in 2004 against Clairefontaine, a huge milestone which the team would continue to build on. Here's Ali Wagner again.
5: The American mentality, we brought that over. There was enough of us that came from the U.S. that changed the intensity of the training environment. So the competition went up. I think that laid the foundation.
2: So how does Jean-Michel Aulas reflect on those first few years?
0: La reprise de l'Olympique Lyonnais en 2004.
1: In fact, the Olympique Lyonnais takeover was in 2004, and we won the first French championship title in 2007, 3 years after the takeover. And I had a real sense of achievement. I had the same feeling when, in 2007, I managed to get the European Commission to recognize France's right to have clubs listed on the stock exchange, which was not the case before. So I had to take the French government to court to get it done. So those were two unforgettable moments that allowed me to think independently of my entrepreneurial or sporting success that helped humanity progress.
0: Que j'avais fait progresser l'humanité.
2: Not even President Aulas could imagine what was about to follow. Following that first French championship title in 2007, the club would win a record 14 league titles in a row. That is just incredible. And as Aulas scoured the world for the best talent, the team included a core spine of French players, from the current Chelsea manager, Sonia Bonpastor, to Laurent Georges, who later captained both France and PSG, to Camille Abili, plus a player all the way from the island of Martinique, who were gone to become the face of Olympique Lyonnais.
8: Renard is there again, and it's another easy...
2: At 6'2", the French captain is a commanding presence on the pitch. I mean, she also towers over me at 5'3" when she walks through the door. But as she enters, there's a sense of humility and warmth about her.
9: Bonjour, Wendy.
10: Bonjour.
9: How are you?
10: I'm Mas. Good to see you
9: nice
10: again.
9: Nice to meet you too.
10: Bonjour.
9: Nice to meet you.
10: Now you're trapped.
2: Olympique Lyonnais captain is so in demand, we're actually locked in the room with her. And Wendy's only interview today is with us, the BBC.
11: It wasn't necessarily easy for me to leave my island, but I think that to be able to succeed at a very high level, I had to leave Martinique. I felt that it was a family club, thanks once again to President Jean-Michel Aulas. Because obviously, not everyone wanted women to play football. He'll have my respect my whole life, because there are many who talk, but there are very few act. I think he's managed to build up trust.
2: Wendy Renard has now been at the club for 18 years, and with that has become entwined into the very fabric of the city.
11: Hello, I'm Asil Toufaili. I'm Lebanese, but I'm actually living in France. I'm a women's football journalist.
2: We're in the centre of Lyon, but we're looking up at one of the most famous landmarks, one of the most famous historical buildings. Understand it's one of the places that you can spot one of Olympique Lyonnais' most famous players at a weekend.
11: Actually, in front of us, we have the Cathedral of Fourvière. It's one of the most famous in France. If you want to bump into Wendy Renard, which is the emblematic captain or the icon of Olympique Lyonnais Féminin, you have to come here mostly on Sundays, because Wendy is kind of always here on Sundays.
2: To say say Wendy Renard has become a pillar of Olympic Lyonnais is an understatement. She's a one-club player. She's captained as well since 2013 and is the only name still playing, still remaining from that very first Champions League title win back in 2011. The 26th of May, 2011, the Champions League final, England. 14,000 fans are crammed into Fulham's old but charming Craven Cottage ground. Olympic Lyonnais face Turbine Potsdam, the German team they lost to in the final the year before.
12: I just remember that I was really nervous, like this corner kick, and suddenly it was Wendy Renard who pushed it in. I was cheering as hard as she did, like if it was me scoring, and I think everyone did that because it just felt like this time it was like I didn't care who scored, it was just like me or everyone.
2: Sweden striker Lotta Schelin would become a legend at Olympic Lyonnais, winning three Champions League titles with the club. She remembers the elation when their second goal went in 2011 to make it 2-0 to Lyon, and the elation of finally lifting the European trophy.
12: Lara Dickemann comes in and just shoots with her left foot, a nice shot to the other side in 2-0. We're just like, okay, this is it. This is our time, you know? So it was an amazing feeling to see Lara score that goal. And I don't know if it was in the keep or a big journal in France, and people telling me that it was the first time, kind of.
2: Here's Jean-Michel Aulas again.
1: We lost the 2010 final on penalty kicks. So 2011 was the first European Championship title. Michel Platini handed me the Champions League, and it was an absolutely unforgettable moment. All the girls were proud. They absolutely symbolized this desire to show the world that women can also be very, very strong in sport. I would like to dedicate this first title to Wendy Renard, who had never won a gold ball, but who has won all 36 of the titles I've won with OM, and who came from Martinique at the age of 14 to play her first match.
0: Pour jouer son premier match.
13: Yeah, this game was very incredible for every player, I think. For me too, because I scored the first goal, the first French player score on the final. My mom was on the stadium. It was not beautiful, the game, but a lot of fights.
2: Lyon's training sessions weren't always straightforward during this period. During their Champions League run in 2011, manager Patrice Lhaire organised a random training exercise on a French mountain. Not quite where you expect the potential new European champions to be honing their skills. It's an experienced striker Lotta Schelin thinks sums up the team's mentality.
12: We took mountain bikes up this mountain, just like start biking, girls, see you later. And no one knew anything. And we just started to bicycle upwards. In every turn, I just hoped so much that maybe we're going to go a little bit downhill now. But no, we didn't. Just up we went for like 60, 70 minutes. The hardest thing that I've ever done. And everyone at the top were like, oh my God, what did we just do? We just kept on pushing and reaching the top together. And suddenly we just stood there and looking at each other and just like, if we can do this, we can do anything. And that was kind of cool because we had that feeling throughout the year. And so it was really cool to see how you can reach something like that mountaintop and then afterwards use it as a metaphor for every stage in the Champions League until the final. And we just felt like, yeah, we can do this because we did it before and we didn't go downhill. We went up. I think that we just started after that year. We just felt like a machine.
2: And a year later, Olympic Lyonnais successfully defended their European title, lifting the Champions League trophy once more, beating Frankfurt 2-0 in the final.
12: Just like a machine, it was amazing. And we were in Munich also with 50,000 German fans. So it was just like, it shows how good we were at that time. like no one could stop us, not even Germans in Germany, you know?

0: For Aulas and Renard, the back-to-back Champions League titles gave them a taste of what was possible. So much so that Aulas continued his quest to bring the very best players in the world to Olympique Lyonnais.
1: Il y a eu à la rondeur des Américaines.
2: Apart from the Americans, there was of course Lothar Schelling, who was one of the most advanced Swedes, not only in terms of soccer, but also in terms of the representation of women in society. And then there was Ada Hegerberg, the Norwegian, who went on to win the Ballon d'Or, which means that in Lyon, we've been lucky enough to have had two Ballon d'Or winners in the past, Ada, and then later Megan Rapinoe. And today, of course, there's Lindsay Horan, who plays for Lyon and is captain of the American team.
1: De l'équipe américaine.
0: This is World Football from the BBC World Service. This is Olympique Lyonnais, the Champions League trailblazers. Whilst the recruitment was one factor, another was translating the Olympique Lyonnais values onto the pitch. What does obsession and a winning mentality actually look like in training?
3: You know, this is Olympique Lyonnais. You don't lose. And you are angry and you are just unsatisfied in every way if we fall short of that.
0: One of the cornerstones of the club is its top-of-the-range training centre. Just a 10-minute drive from the Groupama Stadium is the OL Academy in Mézières. This was the first club to set up a mixed-sex academy in football. From Karim Benzema to Alexander Lacazette and Selma Batcher, over the years, the academy has produced some of Europe's biggest stars.
4: Hello, my name is Joël Abiani. I started my Olympique Lyonnais coaching career with the boys under 10 side. After several years at the club, I am now the head coach of the women's under 19 team.
0: Lyon is revolutionising youth football development by allowing boys and girls to train together. Whilst at the training ground, we saw that ethos play out at different age groups, both boys and girls playing together, doing training and technical exercises together. A team of players of both sexes in bright orange bibs playing against a team in lime green ones, again, also featuring both girls as well as boys.
5: Alors, je pense qu'il y a deux parties là-dedans.
4: For the boys, a notion of acceptance and humility is really important. These are boys who finally accept that at the weekend a player takes their place on the field because she's better. I think that in terms of open-mindedness, in terms of humility, it is something that is rich. The view that the boys can have on women's football is something very precious. It has taken root here at Olympique Lyonnais, and it is something on which we can draw benefits in the long term. For example, at weekends, girls are taught resilience, strength, because they have to be at their best all the time to compete with the boys. And that really builds their character. And for the boys, well, it's more about being humble and open-minded because they have to play with the girls all the time. And sometimes their place on the field is taken by a girl because she was better during the week. And they have to do the hard work to be able to play with them.
0: For USA captain Lindsay Horan, there is a difference in style and approach to football in Lyon.
3: When I think of Lyon and I think of the training every single day, I think of how they value the ball. That's my thing. When I'm playing here with Lyon, it's just like you're stringing together so many beautiful passes and just the style and the way that there's care put into it. I sound like I'm I'm like talking about a person, but it's just like they value the ball so much.
6: Sounds like a love affair.
3: Yeah, honestly, that's the way I put it. But I find so much enjoyment in like a give and go and to another, a third runner or just, you know, something that is so entertaining to the eye. That's what I want to play my football like, and I want to entertain anyone that's watching.
0: After retiring as a player at Olympique Lyonnais, Chelsea's manager, Sonia Bonpastor, ran Lyon's academy for 8 years from 2013. Her impact is still obvious today, according to Joe.
4: She really brought the professionalism to training and the fact that you should consider a young girl as an athlete as well as a young man was really important. Everything that is developed here now is kind of rooted in what, you know, Sonia Bonpastor implemented when she started the training here. She's really strict and really rigorous about the fact that a young girl should be treated like a young man on the field and at the training center because they are professional athletes and they should be considered as such.
5: Pour moi, jamais vu dans le paysage féminin.
0: Selma Batcher is an academy product at Olympique Lyonnais. Nicknamed the Child of Lyon, she has dedicated her life to this club. And in that time, she's won 6 French league titles, 3 Coupe de France, and 4 Women's European Champions League titles along the way.
6: Hello, my name is Selma Batcher. I'm playing left back.
7: I get emotional when I talk about my career because there's a strong bond between me and the club. I joined at the age of 8, and at the start, it was all fun and games. When you're young, it's always just fun and games. You don't think you're going to turn pro here. And it's my favorite club. It's the club closest to my heart. In fact, at the age of 16, I was starting to play with the pros. I signed my first pro contract. But at first, it just meant training with the pros and playing with the girls that were my age. But when the coach gave me my chance, I took it.
4: Is really something that Selma embodies. That's enjoying playing and the winning mentality as well. You know, you have to want to win a Champions League final as well as like the end of the training match, enjoying playing, enjoying being on the field and getting the best football out of yourself. It's really something that sets apart the talent, like people who have obvious qualities from the ones that are going to make to the pros. That's something that they see when they detect future professionals in training at the academy. They are going to want to win, but they have to enjoy being there and the intensity.
5: Et c'est la seule motivation qui permettra d'arriver tout en haut.
6: Et après, tout est allé très vite. J'ai joué.
7: I think my greatest moment was my first Champions League final at the age of 17, because I just started as a first team player and we won it. So there were some really great moments. But the greatest of all is when I extended my contract until 2029 at the very least. It's the story of my life, and I really want to leave my mark on the club, on the history of the club, and on the history of football, while remaining myself as well, just humble and respectful. Being loyal is so important to me, and that's when I feel at my best.
6: Pour moi, c'est là où je me sens le mieux. And you?
8: And me, so.
0: It's worth mentioning here that Selma is sat next to her good friend, the Lyon midfielder Melchie Dumini, another world-class find.
8: J'ai pas encore remporté la Champions League.
0: Melchie is from Haiti. She joined from Rennes in 2023, and winning the Champions League has been a constant goal in her career.
8: J'ai pas fait beaucoup de centres.
9: I haven't been to many centres or many facilities at other clubs. But of course, when I came here, I knew straight away I had to stay. And I was immediately charmed by the institution and by the history of the club. I had asked around and followed the team's result every week. I even followed the young players. And when I saw Selma had won the Champions League at 17, I told myself, I wanted to be one of those people too. One day I would love to be here. I didn't realize how important it was, but I was stressed because I knew it was an important moment for me in my career. And when I left the training center in Haiti to come here, it was totally different. I was afraid I wouldn't be able to pick it up. But once I was on the pitch, it's the language of football that takes over. It's talent that speaks. It's hard work that makes all the difference. And I think that's what helped me. And I was very focused at the time. I really wanted to prove myself.
8: Qui font la différence. Donc je pense que c'est ça qui m'a aidé parce que j'étais très concentré à ce moment-là et j'ai voulu faire mes preuves.
0: Lyon really feels like home to these players. That sense of community and family is strong. But that mentality doesn't just come from the pitch. The staff play a huge role in making opportunities and dreams realities for women at Olympique Lyonnais.
10: Alors, c'est un vrai plaisir d'être là. Merci.
11: I'm really happy to be here. Thank you for interviewing me. It's a real honor to talk about my work and what I've done for the women's team. I joined Olympique Lyonnais in 2000, initially with the boys. The women's team wasn't professional when I came in, and there were a lot of things to do. Everything had to be done. Everything had to be built.
10: Tout était à faire, à construire.
0: This is Isabel Diaz,

She's in charge of players' care and well-being at Olympique Lyonnais, but it's quite the challenge to put together a job description of what her work actually entails. En fait, il y a jamais

0: like that that we could spend hours on.
1: If you speak to any club, the role of the liaison officer is so vital, not just for the players, but for their families too.
0: Sometimes it's just about getting coffee with someone. I've even joined a gym to be able to go with players' wives or even players who are doing more work. So it's also being there in their daily lives, going shopping, putting together a bed, buying a bed at IKEA, organizing a surprise with your wife to put together some crazy stuff.
1: This role is entirely unique and one of the first of its kind.
0: The work I've set up because I created this job, it didn't really exist in Europe. I was really the driving force behind. The club gave me the opportunity to be the driving force behind this initiative, this service. But after all, it goes beyond service because we're touched by these girls, we're touched by their story, we're touched by the victories. It's easy.
2: Mais quand les filles vont pas bien.
1: I wanted to find out from Isabel how she manages the obsession with winning and the possible impact that can have on these players.
0: I'm not sure it's actually toxic. It's part of life, isn't it? We're not machines, and we don't press a button, and it's always win, win, win. Of course, there's that spirit, and you always want more. And it's hard because we've won everything. And how can we get back on track every time?
2: Remobiliser à chaque fois.
1: This is World Football from the BBC World Service. I'm Maz Faruqi, and this is Olympique Lyonnais, the Champions League trailblazers. In the summer of 2014, President Aulas would seal the signing of one of his most important transfers.
3: Now, when Norway's Ada Hegerberg became the first female winner of football's Ballon d'Or award on Monday night, it was seen as a big step forward for the women's game.
1: And a future Ballon d'Or winner, Ada Hegerberg. It was another piece of the jigsaw that led to 5 years of European dominance, 5 Champions League titles in a row, and an air of invincibility.
4: Honestly, what we were doing 5, 6, I mean, over decades, I think it's very hard to redo that. We were cruising. Like, we felt untouchable in that period, and it took a lot of things. It wasn't easy at all, but we were just brutal. Like, we were going into every game thinking we're going to win this. So I think we won the Champions League 5 times in a row, which is unheard of when if you think about it. So I just want to point out there as well that was how hard that was, how much that took out of the group.
1: Remember that Galacticos team Lucy Bronze discussed? Well, it had been built. The best players from across the world wanted to play for Lyon.
4: You felt like you were cruising. You just like, next one, next title, next title. People hated us.
5: But is that it's like a siege mentality in a way. You're like, we'll show them, you know, this is our trophy. We want it back. We're going to do this. We're going to show all of you.
4: Yeah, I mean, like, we have work to do. Today, we're maybe consider top 3, top 2 club in the world. Barca has been done tremendous in the way they work, style of playing, worked, you could say, twice as hard, have deservedly won the last years. So we got work to do, and that's why it's like you can never sleep.
1: Ada Hegerberg would go on to take the number 9 shirt held by Swedish striker Lotta Schelin, who believes the signing of the Norwegian was perfect timing.
6: The amazing and cool thing with Ada's move was that last year was really tough. I was mentally really exhausted. We needed something else. So when she came with all this energy that she has, she was 19 maybe, but she just like, I don't care. I'm here to win with you guys. And I just loved it when she came because she gave me so much energy also, and just felt again, yeah, this is why. This is why I want to stay here and play and have fun. And me, Ada, Eugenie, Le Sommer, we scored so many goals that year. She came in a moment for me, which was perfect, really perfect.
1: By 2016, 3 years had passed since Lyon last lifted the Champions League trophy, and the players were determined to win it back. They reached the final against Wolfsburg. It was a first European final for Hegerberg, but a poignant final appearance for her mentor, Lotta Schelin. She was playing her last match for

0: for the club, and the final went to a penalty shootout.
1: It didn't start good because Ada, she missed her penalty. And I just felt in my guts, I know that I had this feeling that, no, it's not going to stop like this. This is not the end. Because I didn't want it to end like that. That was my only feeling. This is not the story. And everyone, you know, made their shots and they scored. And suddenly we had the Saki Kumagai, and we knew that she maybe took like 20 meters or something like that when she has a penalty. But we were so sure that she does that. But in the end, she always scores. And when she scored, just felt this huge relief, exploding happiness, because it was 2 years where we like struggled a little bit in the Champions League. And just to be able to end it like that was like a dream for me. And luckily, when I took the penalty, I didn't think about that it was my last shot with Lyon. That it's true, it was. And it was just amazing for me to be able to do that. And in some kind of way, Ada's penalty helped me, you know, push me a little bit further on to tell myself that, no, okay, this is not the end. We were going to turn this, because I didn't want that for her too, because I know how hard it would be for her if we lost on her penalty. I had that with me in my little head.
0: Lyon had won the treble, and their 5 years of dominance in Europe was about to begin.
2: To me, the key of the success was obviously having a visionary like Jean-Michel Aulas, believing in the team, maintain some of the same players, because it's all about culture building. And we managed to build a culture of winning with players that wanted to commit themselves to the club for a long period, which I think is important as well. Winning was the most important, and that took a lot of discipline as well. So it's a mix of things, but I would say having the good mix of local players, obviously, and foreigners has also been an important key, bringing different nationalities, cultures, mentalities together into one team.
0: Those words, culture and mentality, come up again. Galactico players, but with a winning mentality and an unrivaled determination to be the best.
3: I mean, there is an ego here, but it's such a humble and respectful ego as well, where it's like, hey, we are winners, we are champions. There's a lot of trophies that we can look back on, but we continue, and that's not enough.
0: Current USA captain and Lyon midfielder Lindsay Horan again.
3: When you step foot in this club, you share all of those core values, and you are a winner. And that starts every single day in training. And that's where I first felt that level of, like, this is Olympic Lyonnais. You don't lose. And you are angry, and you are just unsatisfied in every way if we fall short of that. So that's something that I always want to be a part of.
4: Yeah, how does that mentality play out in practice? You know, you mentioned their training and facilities, and I guess the parity with the men's side of things is something that this club was doing before anybody else. And is that part of that? Is that a big factor in it all?
3: I'll tell you what, I was just walking over to this interview and I was in a very angry mood because I lost today.
4: Oh, no.
3: So it's like I was very nervous to do this interview. No, but I think you have to appreciate that in a sense, because that's where it all starts, you know, that kind of competitive attitude. You know, you walk away and you have a terrible day because you lost in training, but don't worry, I'm still here doing the interview.
0: Lyon's last Champions League triumph came in 2022. They beat rivals Barcelona 3-1 in the final. For striker Arda Hegerberg, who scored in that final, it was a significant moment.
2: On a personal note, it's kind of special to me because I was coming back from a 20-month injury. It was kind of like my redemption coming back, showing like I'm here. I'm not going to move. And it took a lot. The one in 2022 took a lot of physical and mentally work from the whole group. Mm. Like, we were drained after that one, I'm not going to lie. But it was all worth it. And it was a huge moment because you came back from not winning. And yeah, that was a special one.
0: Is it simply that the rest of Europe is catching up with the high standards set by Lyon's trailblazers? Here's club captain Wendy Renard.
5: It's a good thing. We like competitiveness. You like to play against great players, not just Barcelona, but when you see the English clubs, well, Barcelona, Chelsea, Arsenal, Bayern, Wolfsburg, Lyon is still here. And as the years go by, we'll still have this thirst to remain competitive. About Barcelona, I think what gets people talking is that we are two teams who have a bit of a game philosophy. We have won against them for many years now. They managed to win it in the final, so it's part of the game. It shows how far they've come. When I watch videos of the match, I can see that they were determined to defeat us. So, congratulations.
6: Graham Hansen runs away celebrating the stunning strike. And Barcelona, so many people's favourites for this competition, let alone this...
0: Here's France international and Lyon player Selma Batcher.
7: Personally, I miss it. I miss it. It's a trophy that I'm in love with. But it's true that our titles are played out in the second half of the season. And that's when you have to be the most serious. And yes, we miss it, frankly. Having lived the final of the Champions League, it hurts so much. You cry because you're really attached to the club and this cup, and you want to bring this trophy home.
2: Cette coupe à la maison.
0: Here's Lyon's Haiti international, Mochi Dumani.
8: J'ai pas encore remporté la Champions League, mais c'est un trophée que...
9: I haven't won the Champions League yet, but it's a trophy I really want to lift. And I stay very humble because I know, well, you have to be humble in these moments. Stay respectful. And we know we have to work harder because the stakes at the second part of the season are so high. So no, I haven't lifted the trophy yet, but I know where it is right now. And it's not where it should be. So we have to get it back to where it belongs.
10: Merci du moment.
8: Arrête ça.
11: Bonjour à tous, bienvenue à la conférence de presse de Michel.
12: Good afternoon. Welcome to the press conference with Michel Kang and Vincent.
13: American entrepreneur Michel Kang has reached an agreement to become the new majority owner of Olympic Lyonnais Féminin.
14: Good afternoon, everyone, in this room as well as online. I'm Michel Kang, the new owner of OL Fem. This is the...
0: As one football pioneer departed Lyon, in 2023, another trailblazer for women's football arrived, Michelle Kang.
14: So I was actually joking as I was walking into this room. This is my first press conference ever of any kind. I don't like to be photographed. I don't like to be videotaped. I don't like to do press conference or anything. Just, you know, I was a very private person, and overnight it changed on me.
2: Jean-Michel Aulas, obviously I was crying my heart out the day he stops, not gonna lie. But then you have Michel Kang coming in, someone who is deeply invested in women's sports, who really takes it seriously, the amount of money she's investing. It's incredible. Very strong woman who really believes in us. I think women's football is still depending on these persons in order to take the next step.
0: This club can't sleep. For the players and Lyon's chief executive, Vincent Ponsel, Kang's arrival is just what's needed to stay competitive.
15: What I find very interesting is that we have reached the end of our model a bit, and I think we needed a new lease of life, a new project. And that's exactly what Michel brought with a much more global vision. We now see clubs like Chelsea, Arsenal, Manchester City, Barcelona in Spain. There is competition, and our ambition is to remain one of the best European clubs in this very difficult competitive context. Honestly, if Michel had not arrived, I think it would have been almost impossible, because we need France to move much faster than it does today.
0: Even USA captain and Lyon midfielder Lindsay Horan was impressed.
3: She is incredible. I don't know how else to put it, but I've never seen anything like this in the women's game. The sort of investment, but also just the way she speaks.
14: If you ask many players, female players, what is at the top of your wish list, they don't say, I want to get paid more, I want, you know, whatever, bigger cars or anything. They say, I'm a footballer. I want to play against the best players, best teams in a sellout stadium. That's their wish list, right? So that's my job to make sure that we fill the stadium.
0: So who is Michel Kang? The South Korean-born billionaire is serious about improving women's sport on and off the field. She created the first global

0: global female-owned multi-club organisation in women's football. She also owns NWSL side Washington Spirit and the London City Lionesses. But where did her focus on football come from?
1: I was not a soccer fan until I got exposed to the U.S. national women's team that won the World Cup in 2019 in Paris. And I realized that these are the best of the best athletes all around the world, especially in soccer and football. And I saw a significant lack of resources and attention. I saw the possibility how women's football could just explode with just little nudge and little investment. And I think it, to a large extent, because I'm not alone, there are a lot of other people who feel the same way and share the same passion. And it's happening. 2 billion people watch the World Cup. So it's growing.
0: So what is it like to have Michelle Kang as your boss? Here's Lyon's chief executive, Vincent Ponceau, again.
2: Et la première chose qu'elle m'a dit, elle m'a dit, Vincent...
3: The first thing she said to me was, Vincent, what do you have to do for the Olympique Lyonnais women's team to have the same supervision as a professional men's team? That was August 2023. And I told her, listen up, Michelle, we have to hire 11 people in the staff. And she told me, go on then. 2 months later, we had 11 more people. Today, that's risen to 24 full-time women's staff to improve the support for the players so that they can perform. The main field we have evolved is the performance sector, where now we have full-time nutritionists, physiotherapists, doctors. We have a performance manager. We have a psychologist. We have everything we need for the players to be in best conditions to perform like a men's team.
2: Comme une équipe masculine.
0: Here's USA captain Lindsay Horan again.
4: I think sometimes we start laughing, but she's not being funny. Like this is, she's just like, no, you guys deserve better, and this is what we're gonna get. And it's also just about all of the facilities, all the places that she's went and visited, and she was just like, well, I want the same, and I want it better. At the very beginning when she took over, maybe she was a bit shocked on such a prestigious club and still the things that we need. I think sometimes you can look at it and just be like, oh, it's fine. They're winning. They have Champions League trophies. They're winning every single year. They're winning every single game. But it's still not to the standard that, you know, we potentially need.
0: But you look at the crowds in WSL games in England, you look at the world record crowds at Camp Nou for Barcelona games, you look at the following you get for the USA national team and the thousands and thousands of fans that flew all the way to New Zealand, you know, yeah, to watch at the 2023 World Cup. Is that part of it, developing the fan base, perhaps, yeah, for Olympique Lyonnais?
4: I think that's the biggest thing right now. You sit here and you look at, you know, Olympique Lyonnais and you look at the players. Take out the internationals, the foreigners. Look at the French internationals that are on the team. And if I'm like a little girl, I want to come watch Wendy Renard every single game I get a chance. So I sit here every day and I'm like, how in the world is there not more people? How are we not playing at Groupama every single match because we're selling out these crowds? And I think she asked the same question. It's like, is it just not known, or do people not understand? Do they not know when the games are? Like, things like this. So she's asking all the right questions. What is needed in the investment, in the marketing? You know, what has the WSL done? And it's crazy because you see, you know, when the French national team plays, people go watch them. So why aren't they coming and watching these games?
0: Do you remember that first Lyon team back in 2004? The influx of USA players, including Olympic gold medalist Ali Wagner. Well, years later, she's now a co-owner in Bay FC, the NWSL team based in San Francisco. She herself knows how challenging it can be to increase the fan base.
5: What we're seeing in England, for instance, you know, we've seen it here in the U.S. to a certain extent, is that the fan of the men's football team does not necessarily translate to a fan of the women's football team. So it's a whole new marketing scheme that they have to develop. And so I would just want to understand how, you know, the French people are consuming their football, because they play incredible. You know, we've watched Olympique Lyonnais, OL, Lyon, whatever you want to call them. We've watched them play incredible football. They entertain. You know, how do you sell that entertainment to the French people? You know, I don't have an answer without that knowledge, but that would be my first query. You know, where can we draw them in? From there, it's just building on that storytelling. So they're not connecting their players right now with the French people, and they have to ask themselves why.
0: For all the trophies, all the accolades, Olympique Lyonnais is fully aware of one big issue facing the club: attendances.
2: No,
3: As you say, it's a huge challenge.

0: when you see that Arsenal is filling the Emirates Stadium, there is no reason why we can't.
1: Here's Lyon's chief executive, Vincent Ponso.
0: We sent this survey to 6,000 people. And in fact, we realized the women's football has an audience with a strong increase in appetite. But we are having trouble making it a reality. In other words, getting these fans who are interested in women's football to come into the stadium. And if you want to be able to offer something different, you need to have a stadium. And today, we don't have a stadium. We are now working very hard for this project to grow.
2: Sur ce sujet-là pour grandir.
3: There's only about 5% overlap between who goes to watch men's games versus women's. The initial survey tells us that it's actually a big family with children, anywhere from 4 to 5 members. They practice sports 2 to 3 times a week. So we're beginning to find the profile of those fans.
1: Here's Lyon owner Michelle Kang.
3: When I first arrived here, I talked to some of the fans and I talked to some of the citizens and I asked, why don't you come to see women's football games? And some of the answers I got were like, you're going to win anyway, so why should I come? And the most amazing thing I found out was that we sent a little over 6,000 surveys and over 4,500 completed the survey within 48 hours. I was in the business of doing this type of survey as part of my career before. I've never seen that kind of response rate, let alone that within that quickly. That shows that there's an incredible pent-up demand for women's sports, women football in Lyon, but why there's this demand, but yet the attendance is not matching the passion and interest.
1: For all Olympique Lyonnais and Michelle Kang's investment, the lack of competition in the French league is obvious and has been for years, with Lyon dominant. Here's journalist and Lyon fan Asil Tufaili again.
4: It's just when you have the big matches of Champions League or the Paris Saint-Germain game that they're going to play in the Groupama. In the men's stadium. And that's where you can hope to have 15,000, 20,000, but that's still nothing. Like, in my opinion, that's still kind of nothing for a club as big as OL. But some will say that why should we come watch a football that isn't attractive to watch because the level isn't that good. We know that OL is going to smash the other club 7-0, for example. So fans aren't intrigued to come and watch. And then they're going to say, if you want to have better level of football, investors have to invest. Investors are going to tell you, why should we invest if media isn't promoting the game? So you just find yourself in this vicious circle. It's been like this for years.
5: There are so many factors, as you say. It's very difficult to pinpoint just one. But I guess another argument can be made that the investment in one football club and one football club alone, and appreciate now that Paris Saint-Germain are growing and are really becoming a force, not just in France, but in the European game as well. But because of Olympique Lyonnais' dominance for so long, it's almost hampered French football in a way. Is that fair?
4: It is. And I think, in my opinion, if Jean-Michel Aulas, the historic president of Olympique Lyonnais, if he didn't invest back in 2004, maybe no one would have ever done it in France. So we shouldn't belittle what he did. But at the same time, we should question that maybe because he did it back in 2004 and PSG only did it in 2011 when the Qataris arrived, there's this 10 years gap or 9 years gap that's kind of hard to like fill, see? Like, it's hard. That's my opinion. Aulas isn't to blame. It isn't his fault. But the problem is maybe that the others didn't follow along, see?
1: So with record crowds across Spain and England, how does French football develop? That's now the task of their former president, Jean-Michel Aulas, in his new role with the French Football Federation.
6: It's always difficult to change people's opinions who are convinced. But as you know, a year ago, I took over responsibility for women's development at the French Federation. I'm vice president of the federation with 3 objectives. Amateur soccer, where we're going to double the numbers of members. The French national team, for which I have been responsible since the last World Cup. And I'm convinced that we will achieve extremely important results in the future. And finally, the professional league, which was created last July. I'm president of the French Women's Professional Football League. And the French league is going to be very strong in the years to come. So if I acted badly before by being too strong with Lyon, you can expect me to act badly with France. There's a bit of humor in what I'm saying, of course.

0: Il y a un peu d'humour hein, dedans, Léontine.
1: Off the pitch, Michelle Kang wants to see huge change, especially in the development of sports science for women. According to Lyon's chief executive, Vincent Ponceau, the multi-club ownership model supports that ambition.
2: Oui, c'est exactement ça, parce que...
3: Yes, that's exactly it. What is clear in Michel's project, despite the fact that we are on shared ownership with very different objectives from what we can see in the boys, is to say that Michel absolutely wants each club to keep its project. On the other end, the concept of shared ownership makes it possible to pool a certain number of sectors because in women's football, you do not necessarily have the means to develop this type of subject for your own club. Today, it has been quite publicized. More than 94% of the scientific publication about what concerns research in terms of training and physical performance concerns men, and therefore very little concerns women. It is far too important for one club alone. So Michelle, in the case of her company Kiniska, developed this research. She has hired a number of scientists around the world to work exclusively on this subject, and that we have scientific data and that they make it available to everyone. And with only one aim, and that is for women's football all over the world to progress. Because women's training is not men's training. Women have a different physiology. You have to adapt to their specificities, and that's why it requires scientific research that we implement as part of our training methodologies.
2: Dans le cadre de nos méthodologies d'entraînement.
1: Here's Lyon's striker Ada Hegerberg. She believes Michelle Kang is just the investor they need following President Aulas's departure.
4: Obviously, the facility we are at now was great in the beginning, but as women's football is growing, it has also become a little bit tiny. So that's where it's also very exciting having Michelle Kang, obviously. Very lucky that she took the decision and wanted to take over the club, investing, who is really believing in women's sports, first of all. And I think her vision about creating a new training center is also a good timing. And so, yeah, there's still stuff to do.
1: How do you think the game has changed then in the 11 years you've been here at this club? We talk about the level of investment has improved massively and it has progressed, but clearly there is so much further that it needs to go as well.
4: There's so much stuff that has progressed. It's been incredible. And there's some stuff that hasn't progressed at all. So I would say like people's commitment in investing in women's clubs, getting clubs working harder and harder, putting more amount of investment into women obviously has changed drastically. And the level as well, I think we also need to be careful not to tip towards too much physicality without forgetting the technique, tactics, which is maybe the biggest part of the game. And on other sides, the leagues, federation. I mean, you see still today the same problems that's been 20 years ago. Players who have to take a stand against something because it's basically not good enough. Women should always support women. That's how I look at it. When someone faced something difficult, having to take difficult decisions, I don't think it was that easy when I pulled out of the national team back in 2017. So I felt quite alone in it, not going to lie. But I think today there's more collective understanding of players who take difficult decisions based on their beliefs. And I think you got to respect that. Not going to lie, the pressure is going higher as well on players to perform. More games. So we still got to make sure that the surroundings are always topping the expectations of the players. And I'm saying that this with a clear conscience about the fact that the players also need to deliver. Like our job is to deliver week in, week out in order to attract crowds. But we need support.
1: Now, if you head to see Michelle Kang's US-based club Washington Spirit play, you may come across an NBA legend in the stands, all 6'5" of him. Magic Johnson is one of their investors. So could we see huge sporting stars investing in Olympic Lyonnais Féminine?
2: Non, alors nous, on n'a pas Magic Johnson.
3: No, so we don't have Magic Johnson. In Lyon, we have only one star. It's Michel Kang. All kidding aside, for us, the star is the team. We have a team that is incredible. I have known these players for more than 10 years, and I think they are extraordinary athletes who deserve much better than what they have.
1: So how does Jean-Michel Aulas reflect on his presidency?
5: There's the pride of having been able, from scratch, to create a women's team that today dominates France and Europe. But right from the start, I had this pride in building a training center and a women's academy that had the same quality and organization.

0: position as the boys, there was total parity. And the third source of pride, in 2010, there were only two European teams with women's teams. By 2024, when I left Lyon, there were almost 10. All the big European boys' teams now have women's teams and are trying to win the Champions League. So I'm immensely proud of these three aspects.
1: Une immense fierté sur ces trois aspects-là.
2: And for Michelle Kang, what does she hope?
3: I don't want women's football to be just an American or a French phenomenon, but I want this to be made available, the all training as a women, the best training methodology, the training center, the stadium environment. I want them to be available in as many places as possible so that young girls growing up all around the world can think that I don't have to go, that's not within my reach, that's just a dream. I don't have all that, but I want this to be in their backyards and within their reach.
2: This club doesn't sit still. Just being here, it's unusual for Olympique Lyonnais to look back on past glories. It's always about the next step, the next win, and the next Champions League trophy.
4: I think the best champions in sports are those who manage to recreate success. And having done that with a team is something very special to me. Olympique Lyonnais was kind of set the standards quite early when no one cared about women's football. You always got to make sure you have the best staff, best surroundings, the best projects. Because if you sleep now, you're out of the race, basically.

0: Budging on the Blind Side.
1: If we truly are a sporting nation, then we need a section in the census about our sporting interests and affiliations.
2: Why is this?
0: Ryan HG.
3: Surely a write-in campaign would draw the attention of organisers to the need for these questions, and maybe you mark it up yourself.
1: Or just up the top of it, you know, I love Manly, Foz is doing a great job.
3: And I get all my rugby league from Budging on the Blind Side.
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5: Well, welcome back to the Melbourne Cricket Ground, where the games of cricket are taking place out there on the outfields. Hundreds of games taking place, it seems like. Lots of children getting the chance to play on the hallowed turf and getting an opportunity to play cricket. And that might seem like the most basic thing in the world, because the opportunity to play a sport, the opportunity to play sport with your friends, regardless of where you're from, your background, your gender, whatever it might be, it seems to so many as just a basic right and a basic part of life. But, as we've learned a lot over the last few days, it isn't quite that straightforward for some parts of the cricketing world, particularly the Afghanistan women's team, who played yesterday a 20-over exhibition match at Junction Oval. 20 members of that Afghan national team have been in Australia since the Taliban's return to power in 2021. And just a year earlier, 25 players have been given professional contracts by the Afghan Cricket Board, but refused permission to play as a refugee team by the ICC. For the match yesterday, they weren't allowed to play as an Afghan team. Heather Knight, the England captain, and ECB chief Claire Connor, both out there. And two sets of Afghan players based in Australia, one in Melbourne, one in Canberra, reunited for the first time back in Australia. And who better to talk us through how it was than somebody that was out there in the middle, former Australia international, veteran of Test match and ODI cricket, Louise Broadfoot. You were umpiring the game and you just told me off air there was no way you weren't going to get involved. Tell us how, why, and also how it all was.
6: Well, I'll start with how it was, first of all. It was just a brilliant occasion to be a part of. The Afghan girls were just so excited to be out there and be playing cricket as a team. And I can't speak more highly of the Cricket Without Borders 11 that they played against. They could not have approached the game in a more respectful and generous manner. They were just brilliant. So the game itself... it was just a joy to be a part of, really.
5: And so you're out there umpiring, and you know, most of the time, you know, when umpiring, you're expecting lots of conversations, pressure, intensity, mumbling and grumbling fast bowlers about LBW shouts. But actually, it felt like it was an occasion of joy.
6: It was, and there was absolutely none of that sort of behaviour at all. I think everyone sort of felt the enormity of the occasion, no more so than the Afghan girls, no doubt. There was probably maybe 250 people in the crowd, if I was to have a guess. And, you know, the roar when one of the Afghan girls hit a four, or at one stage one of them took a really good catch at mid-on, the roar from the crowd, and you could hear the roar from the girls sitting underneath the Afghan marquee, it was just... It was really special, and you could really feel the crowd being behind them. It was an absolute privilege to be involved in.
5: And we spoke to Fairuza Amiri during the series early on at Junction Oval, during that one, the international.
6: Yep.
5: And she said, well, this is a quote, what's more heartbreaking is when you see the men can do something and the women cannot do it, which is absolutely wrong. Everything women can do, everything men can do, rather, women can do also. Mm. And it's... Yeah, as we say, it's such a basic thing that the opportunity to play sport with

0: contemporaries, for representing your country, all of those things that it's so easy to take for granted.
1: It really is. And so I spent a bit of time in Afghanistan 7 years ago with the Australian Army, and part of the role that I was doing was mentoring the staff and cadets at their Afghan Army Officer Academy. And one of the abiding memories I have of that was doing PT sessions with the female cadets. You know, they were gender segregated PT lessons, and they were sort of conducted in the female compound, for want of a better term. But a bit like yesterday, I guess, just at the time, just the joy that the girls were getting from being able to get out and run around, and, you know, if it was kicking a soccer ball around, or you know, or going on a bit of a pack march around the sort of precinct, you could see they were really enjoying the opportunity to do something as simple as that. And so to have, you know, for those girls to have that taken away from them, and the same with the cricketers, it's a real tragedy. Yeah.
0: And quite a humbling experience for those like Heather Knight, Claire Connor, you out there as a figure out there in the middle, and as a part of the game, actually is a little bit of a reminder of what cricket can do.
1: Yeah, absolutely. It really was one of those events where you go, this is the power of sport, and the ability to sort of bring people together and put something in the headlines. And I know, you know, one cricket match isn't going to solve the problem. There's a whole lot of work to be done there, but it'd be really nice to sort of see this as a starting point for, you know, putting pressure where pressure needs to be applied, and also putting a bit of publicity on a global scale about the plight of women in Afghanistan.
0: And I think that is a huge part of all of this, is, of course, the day itself is a wonderful occasion, and the chance for these players to get national colours on and to play alongside their friends, is a huge thing as a one-off opportunity to bring joy for that period of time. But the noise around it from the likes of Mel Jones, who's done so, so much, and so many people in Australia, it's a massive credit to Cricket Australia and so many voices here in this country that so much has been done.
1: It really is, and I think it's something that everyone can take a huge amount of pride in. But I also think we need to make a concerted effort that it's not just a one and done. Yeah, I don't know what the answers are. No. In the long term.
0: I don't think as Mel Jones, who is, you know, somebody that's done so much, as I mentioned, she said it's one of the most complex issues that she's ever seen. And it is. It's an incredibly complicated issue. But yeah, days like yesterday are absolutely vital in driving the conversation.
1: They certainly are.
0: And so tell us sort of how the day played out in terms of match takes place, and it's the sort of day where, you know, actually the result is not so significant.
1: No, that's right. And I guess that's what I was sort of saying about the Cricket Without Borders girls who played. I think on the whole, and as a team, they were probably slightly better than the Afghan girls, and they were chasing 103, I think, from memory. They could have had every opportunity to get those runs about six or seven overs earlier than they did, but to their credit, and as I said, really speaks highly of their attitude and the way they approached the game and the way they understood the importance of the game. They just kind of knocked the ball around for singles for a couple of overs. One girl, I think, accidentally hit a four and sort of went, oh no, when she realised that she did it better than she had intended to. But the game managed to go into the 20th over. The Afghan girls picked up a couple of wickets. One of their girls batted and bowled beautifully. I think she plays, she was saying she plays great cricket in Sydney and commutes from Canberra to do that. But the game itself, you're right, the result doesn't really matter, but the fun that everybody was having being a part of it was really, really warming to see, yeah.
0: You've played international cricket. You've played a huge amount of cricket domestically. Where does yesterday rank in terms of your cricketing experiences?
1: Oh. I mean, I don't think I could say that any of the international or domestic cricket I've played actually has global significance. So this would be very, very high, if not close to the top of the list. I've been I've been fortunate enough to play some cricket with the Army women's cricket team over in Bangladesh, and that's sort of a, you know, part of the government strategy in building relationships in that area. But, I really think this would have to be just about at the top of the list.
0: Do we know what sort of next step is, if this is game, is a springboard to more opportunities and more sort of chances for this to happen?
1: That's a really good question. I don't know the answer to that, but I know when Nick Hockley was speaking at the function afterwards yesterday, I certainly got the impression, and I don't want to speak for him or for Cricket Australia, but I certainly got the impression that they're keen to have this kind of thing happen again and to continue supporting the Afghan women that are here.
0: It's been a wonderful commitment from, as I say, from Cricket Australia and Australia more generally as well towards these athletes. In terms of what we've seen over the last few weeks, you would have been following it, and I know because you got in touch with Test Match Special on the email, and it was lovely to hear from you. And, you know, saying that all the conversation that's been around... Because on one hand, we were talking about this earlier, from an England point of view, it's been bruising and brutal. But on the other hand, the fact that people care so much, and you compare it to when you were playing international cricket in the early to mid-2000s, it's a different world, isn't it, the fact that we're having these conversations?
1: It really is. Just, let me go back for a second. I misspoke before. It was Mike Baird, not Nick Hockley. I can't imagine having played on the MCG in front of a crowd of 10,000 or whatever it was they had yesterday. I certainly can't imagine playing in front of a crowd of 86,000 that they had at the World Cup final a few years ago. And you're right, it's been the level of coverage and the level of interest that this series has got, and I think that, you know, I think that's partly off the back of the fact that the summer of cricket here in Australia, all together, the men's and the women's, the Big Bash, the WBBL, and of course the Test series of the men, has been an exceptional summer of cricket, and I think it's really started to flow into this game here. And the number of eyes on all of that other cricket leading into it has, you know, given the opportunity to promote this series too. And I understand it must have been really tough to follow as an England supporter. I certainly think in the first couple of games, England weren't too far off the mark. But after that run chase at the Junction Oval, it looked like that. Kind
0: I'm
1: of
0: not sure
1: broke
0: the wheels
1: them mentally
0: have even
1: a bit.
0: Been on since then. Because it's a really interesting sort of discussion, I suppose, about wider Australian cricketing culture. And, you know, hearing from chatting to people like Kristen Beams, who players, as we sort of go back through the generations, it almost feels as though it is so ingrained in the Australian women's team that excellence is the bare minimum.
1: Yeah, I would agree with that. And the era that I played in was with players like Belinda Clark and Catherine Fitzpatrick and Karen Rolton, and that, and I guess just that absolute, you know, the you guys have been using the term a lot in your coverage, the ruthlessness that the Australian team out here this series have shown is very reminiscent of the absolute bloody-mindedness and determination that people like Belinda and Fitz and that have shown over the years. And I'm sure if you spoke to one of them, they would say, oh, they got that kind of mindset from the people who came before them. I think you probably even see that too, in the state system as well. So it's, you know, I guess it's something that does get ingrained in young male and female cricketers here in Australia from a very young age.
0: Have you been surprised how England have performed?
1: Looking at how they went over in South Africa, and if I'm on it, like, I didn't actually see any of that on the TV, but I certainly was across the results. I did think that they would take a couple of games off us. Yeah.
0: And that's the thing, isn't it? I think that we've all been a little bit shocked as to... And, again, it's that thing where it's a bad news story for England, but the fact that people are calling for reviews and reports is good because it shows people really care.
1: Yeah, that's right. Yeah.
0: What would you do? If you, I suppose the

0: the one thing that is quite difficult from an England point of view, I suppose, is to tap into that DNA of what makes Australia so ruthless and so strong. And so, and you know, you are somebody that has seen the generations develop over the years, and you talk about the, I suppose, the lineage of the Karen Rolton and Belinda Clark, and how that then became the generation that followed to Meg Lanning, to Elisa Healy. I mean, what is that crux element, do you think?
1: Ah, well, I listened to your interview with Matthew Mott while I was taking the dogs for a walk this morning, and I did think at the time, if the ECB aren't throwing whatever he wants at him to be coach after this series, I think that would be a really good start. Yeah, obviously I don't have any kind of eye or ear into the dressing room, but I just get the feeling that they are, you know, they are missing the ability to accept constructive criticism and just work on those, some really fundamental weaknesses. Like, you know, we've seen a couple of catches go down here in this first session today, and I was having a joke with somebody in the past players function downstairs that I batted for a while with Karen Rolton at Headingley back in 2001, and one of my abiding memories of that is getting dropped three times between 40 and 50. You know, I'm not saying that...
0: You don't need to mention that. The scorebook doesn't necessarily...
1: Yeah, no, but I guess what I'm trying to say is, you know, it's probably a bit trite to say that not much has changed in 21 years, but... Or 20, however many years, but, you know, just... For professional athletes, their difficulty in executing the bare standard of basic skills is disappointing.
0: But what do you put that down? Because I'm asking an impossible question, I know, but I suppose I'm trying to find it in the context of if those standards were put out there by Australian players, what would be the reaction? I mean, they wouldn't be.
1: Well, there'd be player turnover. I think that'd be the first step, and I mean, you know, I don't know what it is. You know, I've got no idea how they train or anything like that. But yeah, you know, I think from an Australian point of view, they would pick players. This is really difficult to say without sounding overly harsh, and I come from a position of complete ignorance here, right? So excuse me if I'm way off the mark, but. I think if players were continually making just basic skill errors like that, if they were working hard enough on fixing them in training and working hard enough on fixing them by making themselves available for, you know, for enough match play to be able to fix them, and I don't know if that means that people either give, you know, if they're giving franchise cricket. And I can understand why you would, if they're giving franchise cricket the, you know, higher priority over playing in their domestic seasons or what that is, or if, you know, if it's a workload management thing that means that they're not that it's simply not playing enough domestic cricket to work on their skill set. I think from an Australian point of view, you'd be given pretty short shrift.
0: Yeah, and I think this, and actually you say you're not, you know, you come from a place of ignorance. I actually think that you come from a place of immense expertise, not just because of the fact you've played international cricket, but also because sometimes when one sees so much of it, you don't see the wood from the trees, and actually having slightly fresher eyes and saying, well, hold on a minute, that looks really, and it was something that Gosie pointed out earlier, was that when Lauren Filer dived over the boundary rope, there was no one with her to help. She then had to get up, pull herself up, throw the ball back in.
1: Yep.
0: Sort of thing. It's those little details, isn't it?
1: But that also speaks to, and it's probably because they have been just battered for 3 weeks. But, you know, I think that speaks to the mindset and attitude. You know, if the series had gone better for them, I'm sure somebody would have been chasing the ball to the boundary with it. You know, the whole atmosphere is probably a pretty tough place to be, and I think that has shown on the field.
0: Yeah. Just finally, the past players event downstairs.
1: Yep.
0: I could only imagine the stories that are being told.
1: yeah.

0: It's great to see so many familiar faces and faces that aren't familiar to me, but you know, names that you've sort of read about and that kind of thing, all in a room together, and not just players. Like, there's I ran into a woman downstairs who used to be the president of what was then the Victorian Women's Cricket Association when I first started playing cricket here at the age of about 12 or 13. There's been a fair bit of storytelling and probably a fair bit of BS being told down there, but it's been a great function.
1: The best stories always have a little bit added to them. Every catch is that little bit better. Boundary is that little bit cleaner a strike.
0: Yes.
1: All of those things. There's nothing wrong with that. Well, it's been brilliant chatting, and it's so nice to hear about yesterday, because it just, you know, it's one of those things that, as you say, it is such a highlight for people to be a part of and for people to get an understanding of. In a cricketing summer here in Australia that has seen so many highlights, I think that is one that will really live in the memory.
0: Yeah, that's right. Who would have thought one little game at the Junction Oval could, you know, hopefully be the start of something really significant.
1: Yeah, well, let's hope so, Louise. Thank you so much.
0: Thanks a lot for having me, Henry.
1: Umpiring yesterday. Were you glad DRS wasn't involved yesterday, or did you have a solid day, do you think?
0: Oh, I'm glad DRS wasn't involved. I might have given a slightly ropey caught behind.
1: No, that's all right. It happens. Don't worry about it. Thank you very much indeed, Louise Broadfoot.

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1: And you just go with it.
0: Like Shania Twain, David Byrne, Jacinda Ardern, and Genesis Owusu.
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5: 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And you can find loads of stories like this by searching for Not by the Playbook. To Spain now, where parasport is on the rise, and it all starts at the grassroots. The Tambien Foundation was set up 26 years ago with the aim to provide opportunities for those with disabilities to take part in adaptive sport. And it's starting to show in the medal tables too. Skier Audrey Pascual, who won two golds at the recent Winter Paralympics, first visited the foundation when she was 11 years old. This year, they launched an adaptive climbing program, aiming for more medal success at the Summer Games. Paraclimbing is making its debut in LA. Not by the Playbook's Ashish Sharma went along to find out more.
6: Jaime Hernandez puts his athletes through their paces. We're at a newly established indoor climbing center in a trendy shopping mall just outside Madrid. First up on an intermediate green climb, which is about 20 meters high, is Arroya. She's 15 and she's blind. Jaime has asked Ana, another para athlete, to be her visual guide for this climb. She's climbing up and she's completely blind. It's incredible.
7: It's incredible. Yeah, it's amazing. Yeah, you have to feel everything, and this is the beautiful thing.
8: Huh?
7: Every route is good for them, so normally we choose different routes for improve them skills.
8: ¿Qué tal?
9: Complicada, pero...
6: Rawa was the first person to climb this new route that they're trying out today. Quite frankly, she's inspired the rest of the team because they're all now lining up to follow suit.
10: Yeah, my name is Jaime Hernandez. I'm working as a ski instructor and head coach and coordinating activities, some different activities.
6: Jaime has spent 15 years coaching for Fundación Tambien. The non-profit charitable organization offers sporting opportunities for people with disabilities, but not just a chance to play sport. The foundation also helps develop athletes who can compete in sporting events, including the Paralympics. Audrey Pascual sent Spanish fans delirious after she won a historic four medals as a para skier in the Milano Cortina 2026 Paralympics earlier this year. The 21-year-old was making her Paralympic debut and was coached by Jaime at the foundation.
10: We met Audrey when she was 11 years old. We support her a lot of doing and try to do the best. And now she won for medal. We are really, really, really happy. And she create a new history in Spain. So I think it's important. I say, okay, Fundación Tambien can do that from the base to the high level. We love sports. And sometimes when you work with this kind of disabilities, the answer is no, it's not possible. Fundación Tambien can do it. This is important for us. So why not? I'm going to do the same. Yeah, to try.
6: What's the challenge for you as a coach with a group of people with disabilities, but they have very different disabilities?

0: to know what kind of disability they have. Then you have to talk with them and say, okay, is possible to do that? Yes or not? In this kind of activity, it's easy because there is a wall, there is a route, there is a rope. The result is the same for blind people or different disability.
1: Jaime's team has different disabilities. Arroyo, who I saw earlier during her first climb of the training session, was born blind. Two more of her team have a form of cerebral paralysis, whilst a further two are wheelchair-bound. The team is a new one, but with Fundación Tambien, if the athletes are good enough, they'll be guided towards the qualifiers for the LA 28 Paralympics.
2: My full name is Bruno Opicio Suarez. I am finishing studies of administrative management. We know this foundation because I started when I was really younger. One of the things that I like the most of the foundation is that they treat us very well without thinking that we have disabilities. Is a sport that I didn't try it before, and I think it will be good for me, for my coordination, also for my stability.
1: I'm looking behind us at that wall. It's big. I mean, do you not feel scared or worried or nervous when you see that and you know that you have to get to the top?
2: I am very proud when I get to the bottom.
1: Oh, you mean the top?
2: Yes,
1: the top.
2: the top. In the school, my English is really fast, but when I am outside my school, my English is not so good.
1: It's great. That's an excuse. There's nothing wrong with your English. It's very, very good.
2: Thank you.
3: Okay, my name is Monica. I'm the Bruno's mother. Bruno has a rare disease. The name of this disease is ataxia, and this has a very problem in the brain. He has a problem with the balance, with touch little things, with the coordination. Bruno has a very problem, a physical problems. Man, mentally, he is very hard. He has a great capacity to achieve a lot of things. Sociality level is very difficult for the younger with disability to have a group, to have a friends. To be a part of a group is very important, not only at competition level.
1: How tall is this wall?
4: 15 meters.
1: 15 meters?
4: Yeah.
1: Around 15 meters. Just looking up at it, it's all divided in different colors, and the colors will decide the difficulty. So we've got one of the easiest ones is pink, red, and then it moves on to yellow, which is harder, and then you get to the really difficult ones and the blacks, which looks impossible because it's almost like flat against a wall, so there's very little grip on it.
5: He's climbing the green because it has a bit of overhang, so we want the team to
1: Ana Gomez helps Jaime when her training coincides with his class. She is a para athlete training with a different team because she's preparing for the Los Angeles 2028 Paralympics. Ana was born without a forearm on her left side, and she only took up climbing when she was 35. Now aged 38, she's hoping she can fulfill an Olympic dream.
5: Just like to be climbing for 3 years and be dreaming with like going to LA is like, sometimes I feel like imposter syndrome, like, are you really like crazy? But then I'm on track. I've been to international competitions already for 2 years. It's going to be 10 participants from the world, and I'm now number 10 in the international ranking. If I keep working, I hope I can be there. The international championship, it's going to be 1 year before the Olympics, the Paralympics. I mean, the podium maybe has something to do with going or not going, getting tickets. I don't know. We have to see. And like for me, it's also interesting because I was born with a disability, but I never got in touch with people with disabilities. So it's also interesting to see like more people with disabilities are in the climbing gyms, and it's getting bigger in terms of visibility, in terms of opportunities for like practicing competitions. So
1: the story of Fundación Tambien is over 25 years old. It was founded by the elite Spanish athlete Teresa Silva whilst preparing for the paragliding world championships in 1989. Teresa suffered an injury which left her in a wheelchair. She then discovered adaptive skiing in the USA, and seeing how far behind Spain was in disability sports, she was inspired to create Spain's first sit skiing team, and then set up the Fundación Tambien to help other people with disabilities experience all sports.
6: I'm Edward Elliott, and head of experiences and sponsorships at Iberdrola. In the Iberdrola Super Awards, we've got six different categories with social inclusion, competition and diffusion.
1: Teresa's work has been inspirational, and many Spanish companies like Iberdrola today have social inclusion policies baked into their ethos.
6: The sponsorships team here goes through and evaluates the different projects, and then ultimately the choice of the winning projects, right, doesn't come down specifically us to here in Iberdrola. We have a panel of honorary judges, right, of sort of esteemed figures of sports world and sports journalism here in Spain. The prizes per category is, and I mentioned it, €50,000, right? So this is really important for us because I think any prize for any of these projects and any sort of money compensation for them will help in their projects, but we feel that with 50,000 it can really be life-changing for the people involved, for the club, for the project that wins the awards. It's nice to be able to follow up, to see those stories, to see how they've gone through, and to have those stories be part of the awards going forward, right? We're on our sixth edition now of the Super Awards, and so it's always nice as we go along and continue with these awards to look back and see the real impact that these projects have achieved. Iberdrola have been for the last 10 years been promoting equality through women's sports in particular, and if we go back 20 years, been promoting equality through sports as a whole and working with the Spanish Paralympic Committee for the last 20 years. So within that context, we have the Iberdrola Super Awards, and that allows us to cover and to support a lot more of these social projects on around different, as was mentioned, with the categories, inclusion and different diversity issues. These awards really open up the possibility of having that help from Iberdrola across loads of different clubs, smaller sort of clubs, individuals that might not necessarily be involved otherwise.
1: Whether Bruno or Anna can make it to Los Angeles for the Paralympics in 2028 waits to be seen. But the very fact that they have an opportunity to try is one of the legacies of the Fundación Tambien.
7: The not-so-intrepid Ashish Sharma on the secrets behind the recent Spanish success. And look out for them climbing to the top of the podium in LA in 2 years' time. That story was taken from Not by the Playbook on the BBC World Service. And you can hear lots more fascinating stories just like that by searching Not by the Playbook wherever you get your podcasts from.

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4: Getting to know you, getting to know all about you.
5: I am intrigued by this getting to know you because I feel like I've gotten to know this bloke over about the last 30 to 40 years. Will we find out anything new about the great Paul Sirenin, Tigers legend, Blues legend, Kangaroos legend, and now a legend basically in retirement up north? How are you, Ciro?
6: Yeah, going well, thanks, Andrew. Semi-retired, mate, still doing a little bits and pieces with the New South Wales Rugby League and enjoying my footy, but all going very well, touch wood.
5: You'll never stop doing that, will you, for New South Wales?
6: I don't think so, mate. It keeps you young, you know, if you stay involved with any sort of sport, really, mate. But, you know, our great game of rugby league, mate, I've been blessed to be involved with it for a long time and continue to do so. And I pinch myself every day and tell myself how lucky I am.
5: Well, Ciro, I am going to be so intrigued as to whether I learned something I didn't know about you. I suspect I may. Yeah. Let's start with the best nickname you've ever been given, because you've had a million of them.
6: Oh, I've had some doozies too, Andrew. Probably the Buttocks, Ryan HG. That was one which has kind of stuck over the years, but I've been, as you would know, Constable Care, yes. Donut.
5: Only because you worked at a donut agency.
6: Exactly. But I've... But I'll settle on
5: Ciro.
6: That'll do me.
5: Didn't Roy and HG also describe you as the man the Poms hate?
6: Oh, don't the Poms hate him?
5: Yeah.
6: That's right. Yeah, that too. And I think they've warmed to me a little bit now, mate. I've been out there a couple of times in the last few years, obviously with Curtis and Bailey both playing in the Super League.
5: That's so right. Yeah.
6: I've made frequent trips over there, and I've made some good friends over there.
5: Rate yourself out of 10 as a college football star.
6: Oh, two?
5: Because I think that's something people have forgotten about you. You went over to, it was the University of Hawaii, wasn't it, way back when?
6: Yeah, way back when. But, because you go to college and attend classes for 5 years, but you're only eligible to play for 4 years. So my first year was as a redshirting. It's a redshirt, is how they describe it. So just learning the game and doing scrimmages at practice and whatnot. But I still used to suit up and run out to with the rest of the team and Aloha Stadium to the tunes of Hawaii 5-0, mate. It was fantastic. What a buzz that was.
5: Yeah, good. The first job you ever had, what was it?
6: Mate, I worked for straight out of school. I did a fair bit of labouring with the old man. Dad was a builder, so I was the only kid who dreaded school holidays because I'd get dragged in to look after two or three brickies and carry bricks. But that all served the purpose, mate. But my first job was with a sportswear mob. The Thousands are all pretty famous around Gladesville, mate. They were involved with water polo and a few other things, mate. I had a short career with them, mate, before sort of looking to get in the police force.
5: What made you, Paul Sirenin, a good police officer?
6: I probably kept it out of everyone's way.
5: That's not what I hear, Ciro.
6: No, I was very approachable, mate. I probably wasn't the world's best copper. I only made a few arrests over my tenure. But you know what? The mill room was very safe when I was around there. if your lunch was in the fridge in the mill room, the police station, I looked after it.
5: What was the first car you ever owned?
6: First car was a Datsun 1000. I think I paid about $800 for it. It had a leather sunroof you could wind back. And I remember I took off at the lights one day, and back in those days, like, there was no automatic seat adjustment for the backrest, so I there used to be like a little bolt in there. Anyway, I took off at the lights one day and snapped it, and ended up looking at the roof and didn't know what the hell was going on. But yeah, that was a bit unusual, mate. But yeah, it was a little beast, mate. So,
5: when did you fall in love with rugby league? Do you remember?
6: Oh, I reckon as a 6-year-old, 7-year-old, mate of mine, I went to primary school with, they kind of dragged me along. They were short on numbers. You know, as little kids, we used to play front yard, backyard footy, you know, with all the kids in the street. And but I remember as a 7-year-old going and playing my first game, and just thought, how good is this? And those days too, there was no, mini and mod football. Under sevens was a full-size field, full-size football. And you just sort of run around. The kids are running around everywhere. So it was fabulous. I got some wonderful memories from my early days.
5: I can imagine you at seven running amok. What's the best piece of advice you've ever been given?
6: My plenty of advice over the years, I think. But look, it's an old, not an oldie but a goodie. But yeah, the harder you work, the luckier you get. Mm. That's always been a good one, which has stuck in my mind. You know, people would say, "How are you? You're lucky to get picked for this team and do that," but they didn't know what you're doing when you were on your own and working hard or doing extra training or bits and pieces. But that's a good one for everyone to stick by.
5: When, if ever, did you seriously consider leaving Balmain/Sydney Tigers for another team?
6: Probably only once or twice, mate. I was approached by the great Bob Fulton, tried to get me in my first full year of grade in 86, and I went and sat with Bob and Kerry Packer, and that was quite interesting at the time. But again, just because I don't think it's been great, and Balmain were on the up and been a great pack of forwards and great bunch of blokes there, so never considered leaving. But probably I would dare say around 95, mate. I only had a couple of years left, and really close. I actually went into the office to tell Keith I was going to go over to the Sharks and just sign there for a couple of years. And by the time I left half hour later, I agreed to re-sign for 2 years with Balmain. So that's probably the respect I held for Keith Barnes.
5: Well, and he paid all you guys the same except for?
6: Yeah, except for Benny.
5: All
6: the same money, you know.
5: What's your favourite sport, Ciro, other than rugby league?
6: I love all sport, mate. But I'm a real keen cricketer as a kid. Athletics, I loved athletics as a kid. The old man used to coach us in a bit of throwing, bit of javelin, and shot put and discus. But I certainly love watching the Summer Olympics when they roll around.
5: Do you have a bucket list sporting event that you'd like to go to?
6: Probably a Super Bowl, mate. I think just from the days way back with in Hawaii, mate. It's probably one of those ones that you'd love to do. So I reckon that a Super Bowl at some stage.
5: All right. Now, this stuff I'm very interested in from you, Paul. your favourite TV show as a kid, what was it?
6: Oh, boy. There's a couple.
5: Yes.
6: the Munsters are going to get chucked in there to the Addams Family.
5: Did you have a favourite character from the Munsters by chance?
6: Oh, yeah. Big Herman reminded me of Blocker.
1: You insinuating that I'm fat-headed enough to remove a piece of wood that was supporting the porch?
3: Precisely.
1: Balderdash. Dumb old porch.
6: Although he was, they reminded me of him. So.
5: Does Herman ever visit you?
6: apart from Gilligan's Island, mate, Hogan's Heroes, all those great shows as a kid used to run home and watch. They're all wonderful.
5: Oh, you're a wuss. I thought you'd get to slip into a little bit of Herman Munster.
6: No. He's retired.
5: That's after a few quiet ones, I know. But it is very, very good. All right, what about movies, Ciro? Your favourite movie of all time?
6: It's probably a toss-up, mate. I reckon Field of Dreams was a favourite.
7: If you build it, he will come.
6: Field of Dreams and Shawshank Redemption, and for a bit of slapstick and fun, something about Mary, I reckon. That's thrown in there too, mate. It's a classic.
5: Yeah, no, that good call. I think that might be our first something about Mary that we've received. But I will tell you, though, Ralph Tucker and I were discussing before we had this chat, what would your favourite first car be? And Ralphie said Datsun. And then he said, well, I wonder what Ciro's favourite TV show will be. I'm like, Munsters is going to feature.
6: Jeez, how predictable.
5: And then movie, I threw out Shawshank.
6: Did you?
5: Yeah. So I need to be surprised by you. So I'm going to ask you this, Paul Sirenin. What is something, a hidden talent, something we don't know about you?
6: Gosh, well, I'm an open book, Andrew. You and Ralph said nothing about me. I wouldn't say I'm a closet, mate. I absolutely love music. I just, you know, if I'm at home on my own and, you know, I've always got music on, I've got a couple of playlists I love going through and humming along to and singing along to, mate.
5: Well, let's go there then while you're hot. Who is your all-time favourite singer or band?
6: Oh, man, that's who's your favourite child, Andrew? That's like saying that, but I've got to say, I reckon that, mate, the 80s, the music from the 80s, you cannot beat it. And even the young people these days are all back into the 80s music too, because it was music, you know. You could sing along to it, and, you know, it wasn't the rap stuff that I listen to now. I'm showing my age now, aren't I?
5: And I'm stuck in the 80s of music too, but...
6: Yeah.
5: If I had asked you which decade of music would be your favourite, it would be a great answer. But your all-time favourite singer or band, come on, have a crack.
6: I'm going to go.
5: It would have been easy just to give me a Herman Munster or to let you off.
6: Yeah, I reckon. I think I'm going to go Dragon. I love it.
5: Ooh.
6: Old Dragon.

0: LRB too, Little River Band. I love them too. They're probably early, late 70s, early 80s as well. So
1: you've just put in my mind Blocker singing April Sun in Cuba.
0: Yeah, well, that's a go-to song for a lot of blokes, isn't it? But, yeah. So it's a cracker.
1: All right, what's the best concert you've ever been to?
0: I'd say Elton John, mate. He's a favourite artist as well. You know, Elton, mate, of all places, I saw him in Bathurst.
1: Really?
0: And, yeah. I,

0: saw him at the World Tour, and it was funny because he came out on stage and he said, well, here's something I thought I'd never say. Good evening, Bathurst. And it was Carrington Park, you know, where they had the
1: footy
0: up there. It was fabulous, mate. It was a great night, and he just played. He played all his old stuff too. It was a bit, you know, nearly 2.5-3 hours of just classic Elton. It was wonderful.
1: Well, there you go. You have shocked me that you saw Elton John in Bathurst. So that's fantastic. All right. Now, your favourite holiday destination?
0: Oh, boy. See, nothing that jumps out. I've been really lucky going to different places. I reckon there's a little spot. Yeah, there's a spot an hour south of me called Sandon River near Wooloy Mini Water on the east coast. If you go inland from, it's on the coast from, you know, Broome's Head around that spot. It's a little place called Sandon River, and I don't want to give it away too much more information because it's a great little sanctuary. It's a national park now, and there's a couple of houses that were built there. It was a fishing village prior to becoming a national park, so I'm just fortunate enough. I've got a couple of mates who've got houses down there that we go down and stay at. So it's a great spot.
1: So you want listeners to look it up but not go there?
0: Well, look it up but don't go there.
1: Yeah. All right, a few quick ones to finish with, Paul Serin. And your take on clowns, great fun or terrifying?
0: Clowns?
1: Yeah.
0: Oh, great fun. They're good fun.
1: Summer?
0: Yeah, we all love a clown.
1: Summer or winter?
0: Oh, summer. Summer for sure.
1: Chocolate or vanilla?
0: Chocolate.
1: Sweet or savoury?
0: Oh, I'm a savoury sort of guy. Savoury.
1: Okay. Peanut butter, crunchy or smooth?
0: Smooth.
1: And finally, Ciro, now I've got a lot of faith in you to get this right. Tomato sauce, cupboard or fridge?
0: Oh, pantry. In the pantry, cupboard for sure.
1: No! You're a dud. You're a dud. Everything I've ever known about you, playing career, bloke, volunteer, all gone out the window. Paul Ciro, great fun getting to know you, mate. Look forward to catching up again soon.
0: Lovely talking to you, Andrew. Good on you.

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4: Today we're going back to an historic moment for American basketball, the college championship final that broke down the color barrier for black basketball players. Nija Dalal Small has the story of Texas Western against Kentucky.
5: It's the 19th of March, 1966. At Cole Fieldhouse Basketball Court in Maryland, the college basketball season is reaching its climax. It's the final of the NCAA championship, one of the biggest events in American sport. Charles Martin, now a professor of history and sports historian at the University of Texas at El Paso, watched the game on a black and white television in his South Texas dorm room.
6: The championship game for college basketball in 1966 was an unusual contrast. You had the University of Kentucky, which was the most successful college basketball program in the United States at the time, with the most successful coach in college basketball at the time, Adolph Rupp, and an all-white team. On the other side was Texas Western College, a very obscure school with a very obscure coach, Don Haskins, who had never coached at another college previously. And you had a team whose starting five and top two substitutes were African American.
5: It's the 1960s in America, a decade marked by the gains of the civil rights movement. The March on Selma and the Voting Rights Act had just been passed the previous year. Although white colleges across the South had begun slowly integrating classrooms, college sports teams were still mostly segregated. By 1965, there were still only a few black players at the top level. So when Texas Western College, based in the town of El Paso, came up against the University of Kentucky, it would be a historic event. Texas Western's team that night included David Latton, Bobby Joe Hill, Orston Artis, Harry Flournoy, Willie Cager, Willie Worsley, and Neville Shedd.
7: They scored first, and Coach Haskins told Big Daddy Latton, he said, "Latton, the first time you get the ball, I don't care if you travel, I want you to dunk it." And Bobby Joe threw the ball to David Latton, and he went up and threw down a thunderous dunk. And it kind of silenced the crowd because look at this tremendous man do that. And from that point, I believe Kentucky knew that this was not going to be an easy game. The audience was white, the media was white, the referees were white. Behind me, I heard a couple of slurs, and I turned around maybe to say something. Coach Haskins turned around and said, "Shed, you stay focused on the game." That wasn't the first time they called us black trash and gosh knows other things. It hurt, but we worked hard to get there. We showed dedication and sportsmanship.
5: Before the game, experts thought Texas Western would certainly lose the final. There was no way this obscure college could beat the number one ranked team in America and its famous coach. In fact, the sports pundits at the time thought the championship had really been decided in the semifinal played the day before.
6: All of the experts thought that Kentucky would win easily. They, in fact, thought that the semifinal game between the University of Kentucky and Duke University, two all-white teams, would be actually the real championship game. And then the final game the next night would be just an afterthought.
7: Back then, all we knew was that the University of Kentucky had won four previous games, and Adolph Rupp, the basketball coach, considered the Baron of basketball. So we had to go in that game saying to ourselves that, hey, we're going up against a good team, but let's not forget that, you know, we're also a good team.
6: The prevailing belief, at the time anyway, among whites, certainly not among African Americans, is that African American athletes were individually very talented, but they lacked discipline, and that they could be successful if they were surrounded by white players. But if you had an entire black team, that they would not have the discipline and the basketball IQ to supplant their natural athleticism in order to win. And that's why the Texas Western victory is so interesting, in that it showed that African Americans could play organized, disciplined basketball and defense and play at an intellectually sophisticated level. Texas Western took the early lead. They maintained the lead throughout the game, and they upset the University of Kentucky in what I would say was probably the most socially significant college basketball game ever.
7: And then later on in the game, Bobby Joe Hill made two easy layups. They knew that it was the beginning to the end, and I made the free throws that put us ahead, and we never looked back since.
5: The final score was 72-65 to Texas Western.
7: I saw my father in the audience, and it was the first time he ever saw me play basketball. And I pointed up at him saying, hey, thank you, Dad. Thank you for all the things that you went through, you know, to give me the opportunity to be here tonight.
6: This was a very special victory for African-American basketball fans. It's hard to find a male basketball fan of that age who doesn't remember this game. And Coach Haskins used to be approached in airports by black basketball fans who would come up and thank him for what he did.
5: Haskins wasn't trying to make a point by starting an all-black lineup. He just wanted his best players on the court for the final. But even after the win, it took some time for the social significance of the victory to sink in. Neville Shedd didn't realize it himself.
7: We had just won the national championship. For 1 year, we were going to walk around saying that we were the best team in the United States. When we got back to El Paso, I mean, it was tremendous, of course, because this little small team had just won a national championship. It took quite a few years before it really escalated what this team did to be the first time that five Afro-Americans started in a national championship. But did we understand that at first? No.
6: Well, I see the Texas Western victory as a kind of turning point in the integration of college sports in the South. This was the moment that kind of exploded the old myths about deficiencies of black players and revealed the face of college basketball for the future.
7: Right after that win, teams from other conferences that never had Afro-Americans began to recruit these athletes. And we opened the door.
5: The last four teams in the NCAA championship are called the Final Four, the regional champions from the East, South, Midwest, or West regions of the tournament. Of course, Texas Western's victory didn't mean segregation was over entirely, even in sports.
6: The Final Four was very much a white activity in those days. I mean, most of the fans there in Maryland were white. There are a couple of Confederate flags that you see in the stands. It's very interesting that while the basketball court was changing in terms of the complexion of the players, actually the officials, the administrators, the fans, those areas were much slower to change.
5: In the years after the game, college teams across the South began recruiting African-American players. In 1969, even Adolph Rupp signed the first black player at Kentucky. The Texas Western team were featured in a Hollywood movie, Glory Road. In 2007, they became the only team ever to be inducted into the Naismith Hall of Fame.
7: We did something a long time ago when it was such a turmoil for minorities, and we showed the dedication and the character that truly exposed at the highest level that you can do anything if given the chance.
4: Former Texas Western basketball player Neville Shedd ending that edition of Sporting Witness from Nija Dalal Small. The program was a Spark Lab production for BBC World Service. Thank you for listening. Goodbye.

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6: Fees are continuing to climb, as does the brinkmanship in football's transfer window. Welcome to Sport Today. I'm Mike McCarthy. European football's elite gathered for the Champions League draw, and many are trying to get big business done. But at least one club is insisting they won't. We'll bring you the latest on that. And she's registered three of the 10 fastest women's 800-metre times in history. But can Switzerland's Audrey Vero beat one of athletics' oldest and most controversial world records? We start with the big news from the world of football with UEFA, European football's governing body, pursuing criminal legal proceedings against FIFA and its president Gianni Infantino. Now, the complaint comes weeks after plans were revealed and then later scrapped to sell off stakes in the World Cup and other major FIFA competitions to private investors. Plans which led to the football associations of many countries to withdraw their support for the FIFA boss, who's seeking re-election in March. The BBC's Adam Wilde has more.
7: Documents seen by the BBC show that an application has been made by UEFA requesting access to evidence and documents for use in legal proceedings in Switzerland, where both FIFA and UEFA are based. The European governing body's case states that FIFA's now abandoned plans to sell off parts of the World Cup and other competitions would have potentially harmed UEFA's members, and that Gianni Infantino engineered the plan in order to enrich himself and potential private investors. UEFA insists

0: that the plan was concocted without its knowledge or that of other key stakeholders in football, and that the proposal had been long in development. This development came as all 55 heads of UEFA's member associations gathered ahead of the Champions League draw in Monaco, where they confirmed the withdrawal of a threat to boycott FIFA competitions after assurances that the plan would be irrevocably and permanently withdrawn. However, they have reiterated their loss of confidence in the organisation and announced their intention to find a candidate to challenge Gianni Infantino in next year's presidential election.
1: Adam Wilde. Well, there's plenty more on this developing story on our website, bbc.com/sports. And as Adam mentioned, that news from UEFA coming shortly before the draw was made for the league phase of this season's European Champions League. The BBC's senior football reporter Ian Dennis was watching. And Ian, this is a format that was created so that we get more big games between the big names before the knockout stages. So which ties stand out most to you?
2: Well, I think Jose Mourinho, we know he's obviously box office. I think straight away he catches the attention because obviously he's back at Real Madrid and he faces two former clubs who he's had European success with in Inter at home and Roma away. But also he makes a double return to London because Real Madrid will travel to face Arsenal, the side who they actually were knocked out of in the quarterfinal stage in 2025. But this year, Shakhtar Donetsk, the Ukrainian champions who've previously played their home games, bearing in mind they haven't played in Donetsk since 2014, they previously played in countries such as Poland and Germany and Slovenia. This season, they will play their Champions League home matches at Stamford Bridge, the home of Chelsea. And so therefore, Jose Mourinho will actually return to Stamford Bridge, the former Chelsea manager. That was something that really caught my eye.
1: And look, there are lots of newcomers in this stage of the competition as well. How do some of their league phase campaigns look?
2: Yeah, you've got Viking, who've qualified for the Champions League proper for the first time in their history. It's actually the first time in 27 years that two Norwegian teams have actually reached the Champions League. So for Viking, they've got Bayern Munich at home, Atletico away, and then they also face English opposition with a trip to Villa Park. And as for Sabah, the Azerbaijan champions, it's a fascinating story. Bearing in mind they were only formed in 2017 and got their first title in 2026 and qualified in dramatic circumstances with just 20 seconds left to beat Hapoel Be'er Sheva and then to force extra time and go on to win. They travel to the Nou Camp. They then go to England twice, the Emirates for Arsenal and Old Trafford, Manchester United. And plus, they face Borussia Dortmund and Napoli. So there's some really mouthwatering games as far as the Azerbaijan champions are concerned. And then you've got Como, who are actually not going to play their home games in Como because their ground doesn't meet UEFA criteria. So they're going to play in Reggio Emilia, which is around 124 miles away, but managed by Cesc Fabregas. The first time in their 119-year history that they're in the Champions League. And Cesc Fabregas comes up against one of his former sides in Barcelona. But they also face the defending champions Paris Saint-Germain at home and also will welcome Manchester United to Italy as well. So there's some really attractive ties as far as Como are concerned.
1: Ian, thank you. Well, elsewhere, time running out for clubs across Europe to strengthen their squads ahead of the transfer window closing next week. Many teams are still trying to do business, among them Liverpool, as they search for wide players who might offer the impact Mohamed Salah did for 9 years at Anfield before his departure in May. They may have their answer in the Frenchman, Bradley Barcola, but he won't come cheap. Our football reporter this Thursday is Maz Faruqi, and Maz reportedly talks between Liverpool and Paris Saint-Germain to sign Barcola on the right track.
3: Yeah, he certainly won't be cheap, Mike. You are spot on. Liverpool and Paris Saint-Germain have reportedly agreed a transfer fee which could rise to over $160 million. That would make Bradley Barcola Liverpool's second most expensive signing behind Alexander Isak. That fee would also be the most money in history played for a league player. And Barcola's arrival at Liverpool could also trigger Cody Gakpo's departure as well. Tottenham reportedly one of the clubs potentially interested in signing him. But on Liverpool and on the businesses side have been trying to do this transfer window. Unsurprisingly, perhaps, Andoni Iriola today been keeping his cards very close to his chest when asked which players he's hoping to bring in and in which areas he's hoping to strengthen.
4: I don't know what's going to happen. You know, it's not... We have to be patient for another, even myself, for another 4 or 5 days, and then we will know. And then...

0: transfer speculation. How much of a statement signing for Liverpool and new boss Andoni Iraola would he be?
1: I think it would be definitely a great addition to Liverpool. He has a wide range of qualities. He's good at one versus one. He offers quickness, in-depth game. He can also go to the byline and deliver good crosses. As you might have seen, he has very long legs, which means he's a quick runner, and he can find great angles for shots. And well, he's also a good dribbler. So that's a wide range of qualities, I think bigger than Gakpo's qualities. And I think he could be a great addition. Liverpool already lost Salah, but also Luis Diaz, and also he's right-footed. He mainly plays on the left wing, which might give also the opportunity for Liverpool to get another player for the right wing, maybe Ismail Assar or another one. So I think it would be definitely a great addition, and that's why he's so expensive.
0: Yeah, absolutely. And very versatile as well, it seems. You mentioned him being right-footed but playing off the left, but he has done other things as well. Is that another reason why Liverpool might be so keen, and could he succeed on either side or indeed down the middle in the Premier League?
1: I think he could succeed on either side. He's, as you call him in English, versatile. But his best quality is when he's on the left and he goes wide and get inside and try to finish. His main improvement point will be the finishing ability, because sometimes he waits some opportunities, because he's so quick that sometimes he goes quicker than the ball, I would say. But I think it would be definitely a great addition. He could play on the right wing also, on a more winger kind of playing. But I think it would be better on the left.
0: I mean, he's not always been first choice at Paris Saint-Germain because of the wealth of talent that he's been competing against, the likes of Ousmane Dembele, Désiré Doué. Would he expect to be the main man at Liverpool, do you think?
1: I think at the moment, Liverpool likes a real leader in attack. So he could be the main man. He has to start well. I think he's ready for this move in his career. It's kind of programmed for him to move this summer. So I think mentally he's a good player. So I think it could be the main man, as you said, in Liverpool. And there's a new coach also, so that could bring a real new start to Liverpool.
0: Patrick, thanks so much for being with us on Sport Today. That is French football journalist Patrick Julliard. Now, Bradley Barcola could be playing in the English Premier League this season, but we're still no closer to finding out where Julian Alvarez will be playing his club football. Today, Atletico Madrid have released a statement saying they won't enter into negotiations with Barcelona for the 26-year-old striker. You remember back in June, Alvarez said that signing for Barcelona would be a fulfilment of his dream. Well, Catalunya Radio's Ernest Macià has been following the story, and he's with us now. And Barcelona went public on Wednesday, Ernest, with their desire to sign Alvarez, but Atletico responded with this pretty strong statement. Are they serious about not selling to Barcelona?
2: We will know until the end, and it will depend on the pressure that the player makes. I think this will be crucial, because at the moment, Atletico Madrid says that there will be no talks with Barcelona over this player, because, well, in Atletico, they believe that FC Barcelona has not acted with ethical professionalism and respect between the institutions. Barcelona, according to Atletico Madrid, tried to convince first a player, and then they tried to talk with Atletico Madrid. And to be honest with you, if Atletico Madrid stays strong, I think that the most likely scenario is that Julian Alvarez stays at Atletico de Madrid, but you never know, because these are negotiations. There is a lot of money and a lot of need for Barcelona, because it's the remaining piece for the puzzle. Barcelona needs a striker, and it seems that they will make a bid for somebody. If it's Julian, it'll be a lot of money, and I think they have to be very cautious with what they are doing.
0: How much of this then is politics and Atletico trying to show that they are not going to be pushed around in this situation?
2: Well, of course, Atletico Madrid is trying to send a message also for the future, because they've lost some players in the past, and for example, like Courtois, and we have to take into account that Atletico Madrid has been always a club that inversely has bought players to Barcelona. For example, we have to remember Griezmann. But now they are stronger. They have a new investor. And I think that this new investor, Apollo Sports Capital,

0: Renares Capital Corporation, supports the board, gives strength to the current position of the president, which is basically the same. I think that it will be very difficult for Barcelona to bring this player. I'm still surprised that the player holds position because he won't play the next La Liga game, but I think it's a question of days.
1: And could he realistically be brought back into the Atletico team, Alvarez, if he doesn't get that move to Barcelona? Because the atmosphere towards him from Atletico fans appears pretty toxic at the moment.
0: Oh, yes. But, you know, in football, as you have seen many, many times, things can change in 24 hours. And I think that Atletico supporters understand that for a player like him, it's a unique occasion to go to a Barcelona club, to a club where we've seen in the last World Cup, and we've seen in La Liga in the last 2 years. This is a unique generation of young talents: Lamine Yamal, Pedri, Gavi, now Rodri is also on board. I mean, he knows that this is a winning side for the next 5, 10 years, and he wants to be part of it. So it's his moment, and he will do anything possible to try to convince Atletico de Madrid that if he stays, he won't play well, he won't play motivated. But I'm afraid that Atletico Madrid, they know that this is a tactical position, and well, everything is tactics. And I think here the weakest part is FC Barcelona.
1: Could be some fascinating drama that over the next few days. Ernest Macia from Radio Catalunya, thanks very much for joining us on Sport Today. Plenty more transfer news on the BBC Sport website, including a move for Egypt international Omar Marmoush. He's joining Tottenham on a season-long loan from Manchester City. That is a deal that will become permanent next year. Now, staying with football, and there's just over 300 days until the start of next year's Women's World Cup in Brazil. 18 countries have already confirmed their place at the tournament, including all four of the semi-finalists from the recent Women's Africa Cup of Nations. Now, that includes first-time WAFCON winners Cameroon, along with runners-up Malawi, who will make their World Cup debuts alongside Algeria next year. Morocco, who also impressed in reaching the knockouts of their debut finals in 2023, they'll also be there. Now, no African side has won a knockout game at the Women's World Cup, but could that change in 2027? That is the question put to journalists Busisiwe Mukwena and Biola Solis-Chukwu on the latest More Than The Score podcast.
2: I'll say this is going to be difficult, to be honest. Like you mentioned, African teams haven't done so well at the FIFA Women's World Cup. Nigeria reached the quarterfinals, and that was back in 1999, such a long time ago. And that's talking about the most successful side on the continent. I was happy to see that Morocco reached the round of 16, at least in their very first edition at the Women's World Cup. But I don't know. I don't know if this is the year that that would happen. I don't think so. I don't think so. I do hope so. We have seen a lot of quality, but I don't know if we are quite there yet, to be honest.
3: As an African, I'm hopeful that we will make strides when we get there. Are we going to get a lot more teams into the knockout stages? I'm not sure, but like I said at the start of this tournament, teams like Malawi can really surprise us and put up a show. And yeah, I'm really hopeful that even the other two teams that will qualify at, hopefully there'll be other two teams that qualify, you know, at the intercontinental competition. We need to see more African teams competing in the World Cup. That's the only way that we'll be able to grow women's football on the continent. But I'm hopeful. I think maybe Cameroon will really do well.
1: 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You can get that wherever you get your BBC podcasts.
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1: Now to athletics. The global stars of track and field are in Zurich for Thursday's Diamond League meeting, where in the last few minutes we've just seen an incredible men's 400 metres hurdles. Let's bring in our athletics commentator, Ed Harry. Ed, what just happened?
5: We have a new world record holder for this event, Mike. It is Alisson dos Santos of Brazil, the 2022 world champion, someone who has always been there or thereabouts on the podium, as Carsten Warholm or Rye Benjamin have won the gold medals more often than not. Dos Santos this evening had Carsten Warholm to his outside. Warholm, the great Norwegian who's just won his fourth European outdoor title in a row, was passed by halfway. It looked quick, but it did not look as quick as the clock stopped. 45.80 seconds is the new mark. That means that Dos Santos is only the second man in history to break 46 seconds for this event. A reminder, and I was there in that empty stadium in Tokyo just over 5 years ago, the COVID Olympic Games, where Warholm ran an astonishing 45.94 to win that Olympic gold. 45.80, so Dos Santos has taken, what, 14 hundredths off that. A truly stunning run.
1: Incredible. And that is one world record that I wasn't expecting to be talking about with you, because the home fans are going to be hoping that one of their own can do likewise and set a new mark in the women's 800 metres. We're talking about Audrey Vero. What are her chances, Ed, of creating some history herself later?
5: Well, it's a lovely warm night, Mike, and we've seen what has just happened in the one-lap hurdles. Vero, the brand-new European champion, of course, this season becoming the third quickest woman in history. We heard from her on Wednesday's Sport Today. She said this part of the season, it's just about running fast. She's not sure whether that will necessarily carry her to a new world record. She'll need to find just over half a second if she is to end Jarmila Kratochvilova's 43-year reign at the top of this event's all-time list. We know the pace being asked for through halfway will be world record pace. We also know we've got some exceptional athletes in the field, which first and foremost, Vero will be trying to beat, let alone challenge the record books. Olympic champion Keely Hodgkinson and world champion Lily Nadira both pulled out early this week, but we have got this year's world indoor and European outdoor champion over 1,500 metres, Georgia Hunter-Bell. Hunter-Bell is also the new owner of the Commonwealth 800 metres gold medal. Plus, we have the most exciting of all, perhaps, the European Championship bronze medalist Femke Broders Bol. This is her first season racing this distance. She set a Dutch national record in Birmingham to win that bronze, and then a week later improved that mark once again as she chased Vero home at last Friday night's Lausanne Diamond League. So is the double 400 hurdles world champion surprised she's been able to adapt to the 800 so quickly?
6: Yeah, definitely. Yeah, I think it's quite a short answer. I didn't expect to be this fast already, to run a national record, to have a medal already. So it's been very nice to surprise myself a lot on the track this year. It's really something new that you have to think about the others a lot more than just about my hurdles. It's not just, but about getting over my hurdles and how I want to do it. I think I just try to be ready for a lot of scenarios and have some main focus points within a race that I know I want to execute well. And then find out after 200 or after 400 or 500 what your position is and how to make sure you get the best race. But I think it's just, you need to be ready to switch in your head if it's not going how you want or if it's going differently than you expected. And I think it's also a really fun part about it. And most important is that you stay calm, stay relaxed. In the beginning, if I would need to respond after 400 or 500 meters to attack, I was like, oh, I still have to run so far. But like, yeah, I have to like change something now. It's really, yeah, you really need to be ready for a lot of things. And I think the best way to learn how to get ready is by experiencing it.
5: That is Femke Broders Bol. Ominous, Mike, for everybody else in the event when she describes how tactically, really, she's still just feeling her way. It's why many are tipping her to hold this world record herself in the near future. What might count against Vero breaking it tonight or over the closing weeks of the season is how close together the remaining meets are. Vero and Broders Bol have just come from the Europeans. They travelled straight to Switzerland for back-to-back Diamond Leagues. Next week, it's the Diamond League finals in Brussels. And very shortly after that, everyone travels on to Budapest for the ultimate championships.
1: So plenty of reasons to look forward to that women's 800 metres, Ed. We've already seen the women's 100 metres in Zurich.
5: Yeah, and what a field for this one. It featured Melissa Jefferson-Wooden of the USA, who won the sprint double at last September's World Championships in Tokyo. She was facing St. Lucia's Julian Alfred, the event's reigning Olympic champion. These two had gone head-to-head on Sunday at the Diamond League meeting in Silesia. There it was Jefferson-Wooden who came out on top. 2023 world champion Shikari Richardson was third in that race. All three were back on the start line this evening, where they were joined by the winner of the sprint double and four golds overall at the Europeans. That's Amy Hunt. So here's what happened with commentary from Chris Dennis.
7: Away first time. Really good start from Julian Alfred this time. But Melissa Jefferson Wooden is also into a running. Sha'Carri Richards has gone nowhere. Julian Alfred taking it to Melissa Wooden. Is this the first win? Yes, it is! Alfred gets it.
5: Quite incredible. They were separated in the end by just 0.05 of a second. Julian Alfred, who did get the better start, which proved decisive, 10.70 seconds. She breaks her own national record, the one she set to win that Olympic gold medal 2 summers ago. For Jefferson

0: some wooden. It is her first defeat over 100 metres in almost 2 years. And once again, Sha'Carri Richardson third in a distant 10.97. Fifth place for the European champion, Amy Hunt, with 11.04. We've also got a men's pole vault, which is ongoing. That features Mondo Duplantis. We'll be keeping a close eye on that one as well. But quality everywhere you look, Mike. We also have the return of Jakob Ingebrigtsen to Zurich, the double former Olympic champion for the distance in only his third race of the calendar year. His first race, remember, after Achilles surgery, was stepping onto the track to win gold at the Europeans over 5,000 metres. Fourth in the 1500 on Sunday in Silesia. He'll line up again shortly over 3¾ laps.
1: Ed, thanks very much indeed. That's our athletics commentator, Ed Harry, on Sport Today. It gives us time to look at what happened in the cricket at Lord's, where the opening day of the second test between England and Pakistan has come to a close. The BBC's Eleanor Aldroyd was watching.
2: A seesawing day which started late because of rain and ended early because of bad light. Pakistan's seamers took full advantage of winning the toss, with Mohammad Abbas brilliant in the morning session, taking 3 for 34. Joe Root, who spent the build-up to the game talking about matters off the field, not having a happy time on it either, out LBW for 4. England recovered after lunch, adding 100 for just one wicket in the afternoon session, with Jordan Cox and Jamie Smith both hitting half centuries. Cox fell to a sensational catch in the slip, and Pakistan fought back again after tea, with Muhammad Ali dismissing Smith and Ollie Robinson in one over with two brilliant deliveries. England will resume on 243 for 9, with their own seamers no doubt looking forward to the prospect of getting going in similar conditions.
1: Eleanor Aldroyd. So Pakistan's Mohammed Abbas finishing the day with figures of 4 for 64, and at the close, he spoke to Alison Mitchell.
3: This is my favourite ground. I played first test match at 2018, so I was man of the match. So after that, I came here with Leicestershire. So I'm always enjoying bowling here.
4: When the coin toss went up and Babar Azam had the choice, it sounded like it was a clear-cut decision to bowl first today.
3: Yes, I think the pitch was covered. The rain was early morning till almost midday, so that's why we were thinking, so we will choose bowl first.
4: Has the day gone according to your plan, albeit a couple of dropped catches, but the wickets kept falling?
3: Yeah, this is a part of cricket, so we are not remembering those things. As a professional, we have to look forward and just keep going.
1: As for England, wicketkeeper Jamie Smith top scoring for them with 61. He says they're pleased with their efforts.
5: Yeah, I guess overall it's been a good day for us. Being inserted on that surface, I think we knew that it'd be a little bit tricky. Lord's is always a bit tricky at times with the overhead conditions, and the ball seemed to do enough throughout the day's play there. And also credit to Pakistan, I thought they bowled nicely. Took a few early wickets up top, which put us under a bit of pressure. But yeah, overall very pleased to be in that position.
1: So England will resume on Friday, day two, on 248 for 9 at Lord's. That's nearly as far as we go on Sport Today this evening. A reminder, you can keep across all the football action taking place at the moment, including in England, where it's the EFL Cup second round. Chelsea, not normally involved at this stage, underway at home to League One Luton Town. It is goalless after 28 minutes in that one. Thanks for your company. We'll see you next time.
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10: ABC News. Good morning, I'm Simon Lauder. One of the United Nations senior representatives in Nepal says most of the people missing after a devastating flash flood are pilgrims.

0: pilgrims and trekkers. More than 390 people are now known to have died, with at least 35 Australians among hundreds of missing foreign tourists. There are now fears of further flooding on both sides of the Nepal-Tibet border. The UN's Lila Peters-Yaya says there were more tourists in the region than usual when the disaster struck.
1: This is a beautiful country, a touristic country, so we have a lot of people who come to Nepal also for trekking, and so we have a lot of other nationals from the United States, national from Canada, national from Australia, from the UK.
0: There are concerns of potential further flood surges in Nepal as rescue teams race to find survivors. The floods were likely triggered by a large chunk of ice breaking off a Himalayan glacier, sending tons of ice and rock tumbling into a river below. Senior fellow at the Stimson Centre in the US, Austin Lord, says authorities must remain vigilant.
2: The concern at the moment is that the lake still has water in it, and that the natural dam that's created around it has not yet fully been compromised, and that lake could be gaining volume and could burst again. I would imagine that the surge that would be created would be smaller than the initial pulse that caused all this destruction.
0: Australia's Assistant Immigration Minister says the government will continue with its existing intake of refugees because it's the right thing to do. Yesterday, Home Affairs Minister Tony Burke's office suggested Labor plan to cut the humanitarian intake next financial year from 20,000 to fewer than 14,000. But Prime Minister Anthony Albanese later intervened, confirming his government would stick to the existing intake. Overnight, Matt Thistlethwaite told ABC 7:30 the government had struck the right balance on the number of refugees it accepts.
3: We've maintained our commitment because we think it's the right thing to do, and we've increased it from 13,500 to 20,000. That will be maintained.
0: There are calls for more sexual consent education for young people and greater accountability for tech companies after the death of a Sydney teenager. The 16-year-old girl died in Sydney's Royal North Shore Hospital after she was found unresponsive on Sunday night following a consensual sex act involving choking with a teenage boy. Founder of the campaign Teach Us Consent, Chanel Contos, says young people are increasingly in need of sex education as aggressive sexual imagery in pornography remains accessible online.
4: Sexual strangulation is very common amongst young people, and it's becoming increasingly common. The key factor that has intervened in that is widespread and explicit pornographic content that routinely depicts violence against women.
0: Returning overseas, and US President Donald Trump says he is renaming Lake Ontario as Lake America in the US as he exacerbates his trade war with Canada. The president has signed an executive order that updates the lake's name for the US Geographic Naming Service. Mr. Trump cannot force Canada to follow his preferred naming convention. Making the announcement, he says all necessary paperwork has been signed, though he didn't touch upon the ongoing trade dispute with his northern neighbour.
5: And we filed all the necessary papers, documents, everything else. We notified all of the various people that we have to notify. So we've done everything that you have to do. And this is official, effective immediately.
0: European football's governing body says it's preparing a criminal complaint against Gianni Infantino over the FIFA president's failed plan to sell a stake in the World Cup to private investors. The BBC's Anton Wild has more.
6: In an extraordinary escalation in the row that has engulfed football's most powerful governing bodies, UEFA has made an application to access evidence and documents to be used in proceedings in Switzerland. The development comes as all 55 heads of UEFA's member associations are convening in Monaco ahead of this evening's Champions League draw, where it's expected UEFA will formally withdraw the threat to boycott FIFA competitions.
0: The Norwegian Royal Court says King Harald is in a very serious condition in hospital with his family at his bedside. Hundreds are gathered outside the Royal Palace in Oslo and in the centre of other major cities, with many laying flowers as they await further news of the 89-year-old King's health. Harald is Europe's oldest living monarch and Norway's ceremonial head of state since 1991. He was taken to hospital on the 17th of August to be treated for a bacterial infection in his blood. ABC News.
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13: Hello and welcome to the final episode of the Phil Davis podcast for 2021. Thank you to everyone for listening in, and we're finishing with a bang. This week, everyone's favourite player, Lenny Hayes. We chat from starting Aussie rules in Western Sydney through to being drafted all the way down to Victorian getting lost on his way to his first day of training, playing with football in a royalty like Robert Harvey, to losing a grand final by the bounce of the ball and ending up in coaching. I hope you enjoyed the chat. The Hoff, Lenny Hayes. Lenny, thank you for joining me.
14: Thanks for having me on, Phil.
13: It's great to have you on board, mate. Obviously, we're in lockdown in New South Wales and you've based yourself out in the hills now, out near the Blue Mountain Way of New South Wales. How do you keep yourself occupied?
14: Doing a bit, mate. Bit different, actually. But finished up last year with the Giants, but we're out near the Blue Mountains. A bit of a change for us. But we've got a few acres here, so we've got some cattle and sheep and chickens and all the rest. And I'm just doing a bit of farm work for a neighbour on his cattle property as well.
13: So you sort of did a full loop with your football career. You obviously started in New South Wales, went to Victoria for over 15 years, and then ended back in Sydney in New South Wales again. I guess my first question is, how does a boy in the western suburbs of Sydney get into Aussie rules?
14: It was probably through my dad, mate. He was Victorian. So mum and dad met overseas, and mum was from Sydney, dad was from Melbourne. When they came back to Australia, they settled in Sydney, mate. So dad was a very big North Melbourne fan, and I think I played a couple of years of soccer early, and then at about 7 or 8 years of age, joined up with the Pennant Hills Football Club.
13: Very smart man as well you are, Lenny. How did school and football mix? Because you're very good at sport. Was it squash? There's another sport you're very talented. I always forget which one it is. But how did you balance it all out?
14: Certainly wasn't squash, mate. how to balance it out? Oh, it was difficult, mate. Like, I think most guys, and you would have been no different. It is a challenge. I don't think I was ever an overly blessed student. That's probably a nice way of putting it, but. Yeah, as you got older and started training a little bit more, it became a bit more difficult to juggle it. I grew up in Eastwood and I used to get the train and bus out to school, and then where the train station was to get to school was at Pennant Hills. So if I was getting the bus back to Penno, jump off and go down to footy train a couple of nights a week, and then get picked up or get the train home. So we made it work.
13: So this obviously predominantly in the early 90s, you're playing junior football. Can you paint a scene or even compare, obviously through the Giants, we were exposed to going out and we still are going to do stuff at Penrith, Pennant Hills, Campbelltown, et cetera, doing clinics, et cetera. Can you paint a picture in terms of the comparison between what it was like in, let's say, 95, 96 versus 2016?
14: Yeah, I mean, it's come a long way. Back when I was growing up, Swans, were the main team, obviously, for us in Sydney. But to give you an example, at the school I went to, high school, there was two other guys that played AFL out of sort of 500 or 600. So it wasn't widely played. There weren't many fields around. It was almost like this sort of little community, and a lot of it was through expats, whether they were from WA, South Australia, some of the more predominant football states, Victoria, obviously, who'd moved up to Sydney for work and then got involved in AFL and then got their kids involved. There certainly wasn't the type of exposure there is now. But in saying that, you know, we still could go off on the week every second weekend and go and watch an AFL game. So Dad used to take me and a couple of other kids in the neighbourhood in for every home game of the Swans, and, you know, used to see guys like Nick Davis and, you know, and I was lucky enough to play with Mark McVay and the McVay boys at Pennant Hills as well. So there was that sort of tight AFL community, even though it wasn't very widespread and certainly not at my school.

0: Obviously, with two or three kids at school that played Aussie rules, we mean lunchtime would have probably been British Bulldog and rugby. To me, there are two of the biggest people that are fascinated in sport. The first one is Scott Penery played basketball. Everyone loves that one, and they keep talking and talking about that. But the other one I remember growing up is the fact that Lenny Hayes came from a rugby background. That's why he was such a great tackler. And until Matt Prittis stole your record, you had the most tackles ever in VFL AFL history. How much truth is in the story that you were a great tackler because all you did was tackle when you were in Western Sydney out there, Petty Oswald?
1: Well, no, there's a little bit of truth. I played a little bit of rugby at school, but I wasn't that great. And I didn't overly like it, to be honest. Like, you're coming up against kids that are 20 or 30 kilos heavier than you in year 9 and 10 at school. And I can still remember one day we played this game against a school who were based around the corner, and half their team rocked up in cars. And I'm like, hold on, I'm only in year 9 and I'm playing against guys that are driving. Something's not right here. A lot of our sort of recess lunchtime at school was all touch rugby. So I guess, and I was never quick, mate. So I think maybe that's where, maybe the sidestep came from. In terms of the tackling, no, like early in my career, I actually got dropped a couple of times in my first year because I wasn't great at tackling. I probably learned some of the techniques early, but I wouldn't say it was a massive part of my game until sort of maybe 3 or 4 years into my career.
0: Back in the late 90s, things were a little bit different in terms of how the Rams worked. Which is the New South Wales ACT side for under-18s. You guys actually played in the TAC Cup. You won the Morris Medal as the best player throughout that year. But you guys, as you mentioned before, had a great team. You guys were very, very good. You had Mark McVay and a few others like you mentioned. Was that the greatest ever Rams team?
1: I believe so. The first year the Rams were actually in the comp, we made the grand final. And I think we had about five or six guys drafted. That was a very good team. But I think, 2 years later in 98, we made it all the way to the prelim. The Murray Bush Rangers beat us. But, I think it was definitely probably the – it was the best team. It was the best team.
0: You've got to compete, mate. You did so well that you end up going pick 11 in the draft. I was just going to ask the question, one, how much knowledge did you have about the draft and what was the draft process like?
1: What sort of knowledge? I mean, until a couple of years previous to that, I think 96, as I was saying, the Rams' first year in the comp, at the end of that season, six guys got drafted. So then I was only 16 at the time, but I thought, okay, well, this is the process. You're playing against the best kids in Victoria, and Tassie Mariners had a team as well. So it was good exposure because previous to that, I would have had no idea how you'd get drafted from Sydney. And guys from Canberra and Wagga and things like that, unless you sort of got picked up by the Swans. But so I guess the exposure was there to how you would get drafted. My draft experience, went to the draft camp and all that sort of thing. And then I still remember draft day. I was actually a little bit hungover because it was Ray Hall's 18th birthday the night before. And I think us guys in the Rams probably saw it as almost our last hurrah, the last time that we'd all be together as a group. So we gave it a little bit of a nudge. There's a few hungover guys on draft day, but it was certainly an exciting day.
0: So you pick 11, obviously a very high draft pick to St Kilda. You moved from Eastwood all the way down to Victoria. Was there a significant culture shock in those first few months, or was it what you expected, or how did it all play out?
1: No, it was. It was a big shock. I'm sure you're reflecting upon your first day walking into the change rooms. It's pretty daunting, and I still remember my mum and I drove down from Sydney to Melbourne, and it rained. As soon as we hit the outskirts of Melbourne, it was just pouring with rain. Couldn't see where we were going. We had the old Melways map. Got lost about five times, but we ended up making it to Moorabbin, and we've walked through the doors, and the first guy I see is Jason Cripps, and he's doing about 140 kilos on the bench press. And I wanted to turn back around. I'm in the wrong place here. It was pretty daunting. Guys in the locker room like Stewie Lowe, Robert Harvey, Nathan Burke, some all-time greats of the game, And, you know, I was just a skinny kid, you know, sort of just trying to fit in and work hard. But it was a great experience, you know, growing up in Sydney to then go down to Melbourne and play for, a team in Melbourne that has got a pretty long history and some great players have played there. So it was a thrill.
0: Yeah, St Kilda obviously, especially, the first part of the 20th century, had a lot of success. Obviously, we'll touch on, the drought that they're currently in and the grand finals. But you also hit a pretty rough patch in the early 2000s, basically coincided with you coming. And obviously, when you're a pick 11, your team's not going super-duper well, but you go okay. And then all of a sudden, you started getting some pick ones in with Rewald and Kaczynski and the like. But yeah, you guys really struggled. I actually remember one of my first footballing memories ever was the Max Hudgston crying game. In 99 or 2000. I guess that's a long-winded answer to be like, you come in, you're a young kid who is probably a bit wet behind the ears in terms of football growing up in New South Wales. You come down to a big club, but one that's really struggling, and you're just trying to play and make a difference, but you're just losing and you're losing. How was that difficult to handle? How'd your resilience cope there?
1: No, it was difficult, mate, because I think you've got almost an expectation of how you think things will go. And I guess you touched on it, but the two previous years before I got to the Saints, they played in the grand final in 97, and then I think they made it to the semis in 98, but or maybe even the prelim, I'm not sure. But, and then 99, we sort of finished, maybe 9th or 10th, just missed finals. And then the next year we'll second last for the next couple of years. So, and, all in that time, as you touched on, I'm trying to find, trying to work out where I fit into this team. Is this what AFL is all about? There was pressure on the coaches, the club. It was difficult. It was difficult for a lot of the young guys and no doubt the older guys as well, who their careers were coming to an end and they wanted to sort of be the pinnacle, but we weren't quite getting it done. So, it was difficult.
0: And you guys sort of had this weird collision of champions. Unfortunately, not at the same time. As you said, you mentioned some great names there, and Stuart Lowe, Robert Harvey, Nathan Burke, etc. But as they were winding down, the Hayes, Rewalt, Kaczynski, Montagna, Del Santos sort of were coming through, and they sort of just touched each other at that back end, probably why you probably struggled in the early 2000s. You had three coaches early on, Watson, Blight and Thomas. And with Grant Thomas, you had a little bit of success in terms of the 04 prelim. And I think, Robert Harvey was still hanging around then and maybe Strelo, but you lost that one by 6 points to Port Adelaide. You won two preseason premierships and then things sort of fell apart. And then Ross comes in. I think Ross Lyon is probably, if you had to ask people, one of the five biggest names in the coaching ranks the last 20 years, Ross would get a run. And you guys sort of went from bits and pieces footballs bar 2004, if that's probably a bit harsh, in terms of as a team, to being a genuine dominant force for 4 years. If you reflect on Ross coming in, what did he bring? What was his ethos and what made him so special?
1: Touching just before that, I think, and Ross would admit this as well, that he inherited, a pretty decent list, and a lot of the probably hard work had been done by Grant Thomas coming in, changing the culture, making us more of a united team, united club. Unfortunately for Grant, he finished up at the end of 2006 when we lost the final against Melbourne, and then Ross came in. What did Ross bring? He brought, tactical nous that is probably unmatched, in terms of he'd been a winning assistant. He'd come from a strong culture and system in Sydney. He looked to implement maybe a more structured game style to us. I think, we played on a lot of flair, a lot of talent. We're a very high scoring team under Grant. And then Ross brought in a bit more of a system about playing the role, those sort of things. And it didn't happen straight away. But over time, I think a year and a half later, into Ross's tenure, we were sort of in a prelim against Hawthorn. They were too good for us that year, but it, I think Rossi tactically was very good. As he went on, his man management skills were almost equal to his tactical nous.
0: Yeah, it's funny. I don't know if you saw

0: Ed Langner made some comments about him the other day, because obviously Ross is quite in the news at the moment, obviously around that Carlton job and a few other things. And Ed made some comments, and I'd ask you if you thought they were true, but I can't, because you were Ross's favourite all-time player. And it's even stranger for that, because coaches never admit to their favourites, but you were his favourite. So I presume you didn't resonate with what Ed had to say about Ross.
1: Well, no, I have to stop you there, mate. I think Ross had a lot of favourites, and those were guys that gave great effort and played their role. You could chuck probably a dozen guys in that conversation. It always gets a lump with me, thanks to Nick Dalsano and a few others. But do I agree with Ed's comments? Look, Ross, and I'm sure a lot of coaches are like this, they're not going to be everyone's cup of tea. And the one thing I will say about Ross is that did he rub a few people up the wrong way? Yeah, he did, because you know, he was all about high performance. And if he felt like you weren't getting the most out of yourself, or you weren't adhering to what was going to make us a better team, you'd hear about it. And there were times where, you know, there were some meetings where everyone was shit scared about, you know, getting the wrong answer. And maybe things have changed, you know, now, and that's not the right environment and the right culture. But for us, it worked, because we're all dialed in. Like we knew the game plan back to front. You know, we knew how to execute our roles. And, you know, unfortunately for us, we didn't quite get there, but it was two of the, you know, best years, and probably the most enjoyable years that I played in footy out of 16. It was that 9 of 10 seasons where we almost got there.
0: St Kilda had an interesting path with leadership during your time. You had the rotation policy for a little bit, and then three co-captains to two co-captains. Then you were you captained for 3 years, I think it was, of which one was co-captain, one by yourself. How did you feel with your leadership? How did it sit with you? Because obviously, terrific player, lead by example with that, meticulous off the field, but you're not the loudest player I've ever been around. So how did you feel your leadership and you know, how important was it to you?
1: It was really important, mate. It was a great honour. You know, Grant implemented the rotational policy, and I think he sensed a bit of a void in the leadership at the Saints at the time. We had a couple of older guys, you know, Robert Harvey coming towards the end of his career, and then there was a big gap, probably Aaron Hamill as well in there. And then, yeah, there was a bit of a gap. There was a lot of younger guys. It was great. I mean, I was 24 at the time. I remember having a conversation with Grant thinking, mate, I'm not ready. Like, I'm just sort of making my way as a player. You've got guys like Hamill and Harvey in the same team. But looking back now, I could see what he was trying to achieve. And it was a great experience. It probably forced me to come out of myself a little bit more. As you said, on field, there was never probably any dramas in terms of, you know, trying to execute the role and leading by example. But some of the more difficult things for me were having those challenging conversations off the field, and challenging guys that were a little bit older than me. And that was something that, you know, I continuously had to work on. I think, you know, a big reason why we were, you know, a relatively successful side at the Saints under Ross is because he would always say to us, well, where do you guys want to take this club? You know, yes, I'll sort of oversee you guys and I'll keep you in line, I'll challenge you, but really it's over to you guys. And I think that's the best teams are led by, and you've been a part of those teams, strong leaders. And you, not just one or two or three, there's, you know, 7, 8, 9, 10. And you look at all the good teams, and that's sort of what they do. They really drive the standards and the behaviours. And you know, Rossi was big on that, as was Grant.
0: You were surrounded by, at one point, there was Luke Ball, yourself, and Nick Rewalt. How did that trio work? Because having dealt with all three very high class individuals, all very strong leaders in themselves, but no doubt about that, you know, it can be, you know, from my own experience, when you co-captain, you're very careful not to step on the other person's toes, because you want to make sure that there's some, you know, level of, you know, common agendas always at the time. You can't just go off and shoot yourself. You sort of got to tie it all in. How did you work that whole dynamic?
1: It took a bit of time, mate, and it just took a bit of sort of feeling it out. You know, as you said, like Luke and Nick, both very articulate, very comfortable

0: speaking in front of the group. So I think we just played to our strengths as much as we could. It's not just, we didn't get it right all the time. And in the end, Nick became the sole captain the year after. And I think that was a really good decision. He was really keen to do it. Obviously, we all know how good a player he is, but how he could communicate things in a team setting was the best I've seen. And quite often, Rui would sit back and sort of wait and as things can happen in footy conversations, things can just go round and round in a circle. And before you know it, 45 minutes are gone and we've got nowhere. Nick would probably leave at 15 minutes and then he'd come in over the top and just absolutely nail it. So, I guess, and you could throw Brendan Goddard, Nick Del Sano, Max Hudson was another very good leader I played with. Pretty blessed at the Saints that we had so many good leaders. But there's no doubt Paulie and Rui were standouts.
1: Yeah, I guess you guys had some great success. You were a formidable side for an extended period of time. And then basically, I think it was 2013, 2014, you guys started to probably just sort of slightly fall back amongst the pack, which also coincided with the end of your career. 2014, you retired, 297 games. And the question I really want to know is, you retire at Adelaide Oval, get chaired off. Obviously, you enjoy yourself. And then 2 months later, I presume one day you're sitting there at home with Tara, your wife, and the boy, and you're sort of like, I've retired. What did you think about? Like, how did you reflect on the 15, 16 year journey? And what did it teach you? If you had to talk to your younger self, like, what kind of messages would you say?
0: It definitely tests every fiber in your body, mate. And you know that. Like, it's a pretty ruthless game. It's a ruthless industry at times, but it can also be a great experience, which it was for me. Like yourself, mate. Like, there's so many ups and downs from playing your first game to kicking your first goal to playing in your first final win to having an injury. Two ACLs, both shoulders done. There's so many ups and downs in your journey, but it just, I think the resilience you get out of having a long career in anything really holds you in really good stead for what you're going to do next. So if I could talk to my younger self, it'd be just enjoy it. Just, some of the relationships you're gonna build are gonna be lifelong. Some of the experiences you're gonna have, are gonna be once in a lifetime. And try not to take it for granted, also, because I think sometimes it is easy to do that too.
1: Yeah, I guess my final sort of question on your career, I'm just gonna read off a couple of stats for you. You kicked 95 goals. You're a 3-time All Australian. You came third in the Brownlow, 3 BNFs, captain of the club, Norm Smith Medal, Hall of Fame. So they're all obviously individual accolades. And I guess 2009, the toe poke by Scarlett got the better of you. 2010, an off spinner instead of a leg spinner got you in a grand final. And you guys were probably the best team for 2009. I didn't think you lost the game until way late in the year. 2010, another dominant year. And you sort of missed out on that premiership element of your thing. And I think, from my point of view, Gator, was the back end of your career. You don't concede that's not going to happen. You still strive as hard as you can, but there's an element of luck that comes into it. Were you able to handle that side of success per se? I think Nick Rowell famously once said he didn't feel like his career was a success because he didn't play. And I've always said to people, like, if that career by Nick Rowell isn't successful, then no one's going to get near a successful career. So how do you handle that aspect of your career?
0: There's no doubt. There's definitely something missing there. Like, because as you mentioned before, like there's always individual things that you can tick off. But who do you celebrate those with? It's something that's I guess nice to look back on. But the premiership's the one thing that you get to, and probably one of the reasons why you get involved in football is because there's other people involved. You want to be in a team sport. You want to. When you're a young guy, you want to make friends. And so to win a flag and to...

0: enjoy and celebrate that with some of your closest mates and a lot of supporters that have been through, you mentioned before, St Kilda. They've only won one flag in their history. That would have been pretty damn special. So there's definitely a hole there. You know, I don't think about it often, but whenever you're watching the grand final, it's probably the last 5 or 10 minutes. And I've been to a couple of grand finals live. I think the year I retired, Hawthorn won. And just looking around the last 10 minutes, and they knew they were going to win. And I started just watching some of, you know, I think it was Birchall and a couple of his mates in the back line starting to just celebrate after every little spoil and things like that. And yeah, I would have been so nice to have that with my mates, but it wasn't to be. So I guess it's how you define success. I think personally, there'll always be that thing that's missing. But I also, you know, if you had said to me when I first got drafted that I was going to play nearly 300 games and you'd be able to do what you love for the next 15 years, I would have taken it straight away. So I feel really blessed, mate. Met so many good people, played in some really good teams. We just unfortunately weren't quite good enough on the day to get that ultimate. But yeah, that's just the way it goes. Yeah.
1: Yeah, I guess, you know, for you, that was your playing career at the end of 2014 that finished. Then 2015, you sort of just take a back seat, I presume, weighing everything up. You won the Madden medal, just throw that in there too. And then 2016, you come and join the Giants as an assistant coach. Was coaching always on the agenda?
0: I did later in my career tick off a few things coaching-wise, like your level one and two, and then I did David Whedon's next coach program whilst I think it was when I went 32, it was a year that I was out with a knee. And that was really good. And that probably ignited a little bit of the coaching bug. I also sort of used to help out down at the Oakley Chargers for a couple of years there as well in 2009 and 10. So there was always a little bit of the coaching stuff that was bubbling away in the background. The year after I finished, I actually was lucky enough to do the Ron Evans Scholarship in at AFL House. And that was a great experience. You know, I worked in footy operations there at under Mark Evans and with Tristan Salter, and just pretty much just learned how the game was run. So that was pretty cool. I did a lot of interesting things, sat on the MRP, did some umpiring stuff with Blaine Campbell, a lot of footy operation stuff, which was awesome. And then, yeah, ended up at the Giants, mate. Still really good mates with Mark McVay. And he sort of mentioned to me that there could have been a spot opening up, and got in touch with Leon and met with him and Al at a cafe in would have been around Homebush actually, and we just had a good chat, and then it sort of went from there. So it was great for me to be able to come back to Sydney, and also, you know, as an outsider looking in at the Giants, was really impressed with, you know, your early years, and not only were you hard to play against, but you didn't take any crap, which I loved. I just liked the way that the club carried themselves. And, yeah, so for the last 5 years, it was awesome. I loved the, you know, in terms of the coaching, what appealed to me, I think for me it's just helping guys and being a part of something, and just seeing guys develop and become better players and, you know, and develop throughout their careers is a pretty rewarding thing. So that was, you know, I guess how I got into coaching and why I loved it.
1: I guess I'll make two comments off about. The first one is, obviously you mentioned that, you know, we developed to a certain rate, but we also didn't take a lot of crap, as the phrase you used. There was a famous game round 3, 2013, where poor old Dylan Shield put his foot in the mouth during the week, that maybe he thought that the Giants would be able to run all over the old St Kilda in Canberra. And you guys mercilessly bullied not only Dylan but all of us and beat us by about 100 points. That was quite fun. We did get in a bit of trouble early on with a few of the boys who liked to have a little bit of a chirp, and that was quite a funny night at Manuka Oval.
0: Dylan was actually right. We were getting old and slow, but I think it was after you beat us at Wagga, and I think Dill kicked about three super goals worth 9 points, and you did run us off our legs that day. But we still had a couple of fights left in us.

0: But yeah, that's one of the things that appealed to me though, is that, you know, a lot of teams try to stand over the Giants early days. But you know, you wouldn't take it. And I love that.
1: And I guess that the last thing I'll say is 16 was your first year with the Giants. We went prelim, semi-final, grand final, and then missed the final. So obviously you did a lot right. But the question, one other question I've got is being an assistant coach, what's it like game day? Because when you were a player for so long and you're out there, you can really influence it. What would you say your game day role looks like, and how does that make you feel versus the buzz you got as a player?
0: Well, that's a good question, Phil. Like there's certainly a little bit of adrenaline that runs on game day, and that's something I've missed this year, not being involved this season. But how does it differ? You're right. Like you can influence more as a player. I think the role of an assistant on game day is there to support you. What you're hoping is that the planning you've done throughout the week comes to fruition. You know, the things that you've spoken to with your line group, you can try and tick a few of those things off. And you're just there to support, you know, the senior coach, provide solutions and answers when he throws to you, and offer suggestions if you need to as well. So, and then it's just trying to keep calm, which I wasn't great at. You know, quite often we get told to stop barracking or quieten down. Definitely different. A lot of your work and the key times for an assistant is early in the week in terms of reviewing the planning process. And then the couple of days before the game is quite relaxing. Whereas as a player, you know, it's like the anxiety and the, that sick feeling sometimes in your stomach about what's coming. You certainly didn't have that as a coach. I got nerves pre-game, but not sort of 24, 48 hours out like a player.
1: Yeah, I guess another element of it is obviously the time commitment, the difference between being a player and being a coach. And I guess one other quick quote that I love is one day you can't see me, we're just talking about assistant coaching versus playing. You said you got this piece of advice before you coached that was like, just remember, Lenny, you're now one of the least important people when you like eat last, everything last, blah, blah, blah. When you're a player, it's like, Lenny, get to the front, plays first as soon as you become an assistant coach. I can't remember the exact quote, but it was a belter.
0: It was James McDonald's quote, actually, and Luke Power passed it on to me. He just said, mate, just remember, now you're an assistant coach, you're bottom of the food chain.
1: Bottom of the food chain, I love it. It's so good.
0: there's not a lot of room for egos as an assistant coach. But that's just part of the gig, mate.
1: Yeah, and it's a different beast. So obviously, as a player, so much time is on physical recovery and mental recovery. You go to a meeting, you absorb the meeting, you go to the weights, blah, blah, blah. But your weeks are relatively compact. Like you wouldn't exactly be doing, you know, in terms of time at the club, much more than sort of 30 to 40 hours, especially in season, it drops dramatically. But then obviously you've got the time commitments on the weekend. While as a coach, it sort of becomes different because for every, you know, 1 hour meeting, you might have to do 4 or 5 hours of work. You know, the meetings increase. So I guess the question I have for you is the workload too much to keep the best people in football? Because, you know, there are so many options when you go there, and that, you know, you hear a lot of people talk about the coding and all this stuff, blah, blah, blah, blah. And people like Nick Riewoldt, for example, would be an amazing coach, but has chosen not to go down that path, probably for various reasons. But have you ever thought about how it could be done better? Because obviously, I guess it leads us to the path of you choosing to leave football at the end of 2020. Obviously, you've got your lovely wife Tara and your boys, Hunter and Jacob, and you've decided, you know, spend some more time with them and take a different path. I guess, how did you reach that decision, and was any of that involved in that?
0: I think I'd start by probably saying that assistant coaching is a very good job. I think the thing that I struggled with a little bit is just finding that right balance. Tara has often said to me that, yeah, you've only got one speed, and that's just flat out. And I'm definitely guilty of that. So I was probably my own worst enemy in terms of the work-life balance, because if if there was an extra half a game to watch or another opponent to research for Matty DeBoer who might be tagging, then, you know, you're going to go and do it, you know, because that's

0: else, you know, with two young kids and a wife who's from interstate. You know, there's some challenges around, you know, some of the things that, you know, quite often she'd be one out, you know, taking the boys to sport or parties on weekends and things like that, because that's just the way that coaching is, the time commitments on weekends. So I certainly loved the role, but I just probably felt last year that maybe it was time to try something else.
1: So you've made the decision, you've moved to the Hill District, or part of that actually, Blue Mountain sort of area. What's life look like, Lenny Hayes, in the short term?
0: Mate, we're really happy out here at the moment. You know, it's something pretty different for us, moving out here and trying something different. We've met some really nice people out here, and we're enjoying the sort of country lifestyle at the moment, mate. So in the short term, we can see ourselves here, but as you know, mate, things can change as well. You know, the timing was probably right for us to try something different. You know, we've got sort of young boys who'll be, you know, eldest is in grade two, and the youngest will be starting school next year. So the time was right for us. Mate, we're happy out here at the moment. You know, we're in the process of doing a couple of things. You know, we want to build a little cabin down the back, mate. So, you know, a couple of you Giants boys can come out and do some training. Plenty of hills around here, mate. So if you want to do some pre-season up here, feel free.
1: Well, Lenny, I'll get my R.M. Williams boots sorted, and I'll get myself sorted and make the trip out and maybe do some fencing or something with you, mate. But I just want to say thank you very much for joining me today, and all the best.
0: Good on you, Phil. Thanks for having me, mate.
1: Thanks to Lenny for joining us. One of the all-time great guys. If you enjoyed that episode, please go and check out wherever you get your podcasts from and have a listen to all the people we've got, whether it be Chad Corns, Eddie Betts, Sean Burgoyne, you name it. Have a listen and enjoy. And if you're there, please rate, review, and subscribe. Until next season, thank you very much.
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6: Getting to know all about you.
7: Well, today we are getting to know another NRLW star from the Canberra Raiders, formerly of the North Queensland Cowboys. She's represented very proudly the Indigenous All-Stars, not to mention particularly well. I speak of Canberra Raiders 5'8", Crystal Blackwell. G'day, Crystal. How are you going?
8: Good, thanks. How are you?
7: I'm very, very well. Nice to catch up with you and trying to get to know you. Tell us, what's your main nickname?
8: I've never really had a nickname growing up, but in North Queensland, the girls come up with KV. In the last probably 3.5 years, that's kind of stuck. So KV is my nickname at the moment.
7: Didn't have one at school or anything?
8: No, I didn't, no.
7: Wow, okay. What about a middle name? Do you have a middle name?
8: Yeah, I do. It is Rose.
7: Oh, that's lovely. Okay, there you go. What was the first job you ever had?
8: My first job was actually at a pub, like working in the kitchen. But prior to that, I did do some work on some property. Grew up riding horses. I did earn a bit of money in the younger years doing some of that. But first proper job was working in a pub.
7: Okay. What was the best thing about being raised on a farm or a property?
8: Probably just turning to 40 is probably hard work and nothing really easy. So learning to do it the hard way and doing everything yourself is probably something I have brought over from growing up on the farm to 40.
7: So when did you fall in love with rugby league?
8: I moved to Goulburn when I was in year 8 from Helensburg in New South Wales. And then, one of my friends just at school just asked me to come play when I was 15 and ended up playing. And, kind of started all from there.
7: When did you realise, because of the incredible change in opportunity now for women in rugby league, when did you realise you could probably make a career out of the sport?
8: Yeah, I think it was 2018 that NRLW came in, and I remember watching girls like Jess Surges and Isabel Kelly that I'm lucky to play against now, but watching them girls, looking at them, and they were really inspirational when I was in school for me, and them making a life out of it really made me think that I could as well.
7: Was it weird when you got the opportunity to play against these girls?
8: Yeah, it honestly is still crazy. And earlier this year, I had the opportunity to go into Origin Camp and getting to know them more personal.
7: Mm.
8: Yeah, it was a bit of shock and excitement all at the same time.
7: We are getting to know Canberra Raiders NRLW star Crystal Blackwell. Crystal, what's the best piece of advice you've ever been given?
8: I probably just work hard. Talent will come second, but if you work hard, you'll get more opportunities.
7: What's an achievement you're most proud of?
8: Probably debuting in NRLW for the North Queensland Cowboys, but this year got the opportunity to represent Indigenous All-Stars as well. That was a proud moment for myself and my family.
7: And you played great too. That must have been such a fantastic experience.
8: Yeah, it was an awesome game. It was an awesome week in New Zealand, in Hamilton, so yeah.
7: What's your favourite sport other than rugby league?
8: Favourite sport other than rugby league? I'd probably have to say athletics. Grew up doing a lot of athletics as well, but I love watching the Olympics and Com Games recently was on, so I love watching that, staying up late and watching that.
7: Watching you play, I'm imagining you would have been a good sprinter.
8: When I was younger, I don't know if I would be any good now.
7: Well, you're all right if you've got footy boots on and a footy tucked under your arm. You seem to go pretty quick.
8: Yeah.
7: Do you have a bucket list sporting event you'd like to attend? Are we talking Olympic Games somewhere or what?
8: That would be cool. Maybe even America, NBA game or softball game, something like that. The atmosphere at them seems pretty incredible. So experiencing something like that would probably be on my bucket list.
7: What was your favourite TV show as a kid?
8: I was having a chat to the girls earlier. I was they're all bagging me out, actually, because I'm not much of a movie person or a TV person. So I was what do I say? But They were like, say Star Wars. And I was like, no, I don't like Star Wars. But one I can think of is Flicker. It's like a horse movie. They're like a horse, and I just used to watch it over and over again as a kid. So
1: she's going
8: to
1: be a rodeo star.
3: She's scared. She can't see the sky.
1: Stop it.
3: You're not my father anymore. Unload Flicka before you look like a damn fool.
1: What's wrong with you?
3: You made this decision without me because you know it's wrong.
1: I'm done discussing this.
9: Well, I'm not the... Katie found Flicka. She should decide.
1: Until you're running this ranch, I'll make the decisions around here. I don't want to run your ranch. No, I'm sick of this place.
7: So you did. You had a favorite movie at least.
8: I did, but I really had to think about it because I was like, I can't think of anything, but yeah, Hurricane probably that.
7: I love the teammates were trying to tell you what your favourite TV show was as a kid. But being a farm girl, you wouldn't have had the chance to watch much telly, would you?
8: Oh, we did have like chances, but yeah, I just preferred to be outside with the animals or on the farm.
7: What is something people don't know about you who, you know, whether it's footy teammates or friends or families, there's something, a hidden talent you have?
8: Not really. Not a lot of girls know that I, footy girls know that I did at athletics. It's probably that, or a lot of the girls don't know that I used to ride horses as well. So that's probably one that I kind of keep under the wraps a little bit.
7: So horses still in your family?
8: Yeah, my sister still rides them. My dad still got a fair few at home. But when I can, I get the opportunity to go home and ride, I will. But yeah, not very often these days.
7: Oh, that's very cool. All right. Now, can you cook? Are you a decent cook?
8: I'm all right. Not too great. I got probably a few meals that I like to cook over and over again, like spaghetti bolognese. I think that's a favourite. At the moment, I have a bit of obsession with, like, salmon and, like, rock salmon bowls. But
7: geez, you'd fit in well in our house with salmon. I've got some people there obsessed with salmon.
8: Yeah. But yeah, other than that, I just keep it nice and simple. Usually I don't finish training till late, so as easy as it can be, I'll make it as easy as possible.
7: All right, Crystal Blackwell, you're hosting a dinner party. Which three people, alive or dead, are you inviting?
8: Well, I'd have to say Michael Jordan and probably Beyonce.
7: Really? Because last week on this very segment, I was speaking to Sharks NRL player Toby Rudolph, and he nominated Jay-Z because he wanted to know how on earth he landed Beyonce. I'm like, why don't you just invite Beyonce? That might be easier. So we've got Beyonce and Michael Jordan and one other. Who else is coming?
8: Maybe Michael Jackson as well. We used to watch a fair few of his CDs and stuff growing up, so maybe that.
7: Michael Jordan, Beyonce and Michael Jackson, okay. What, if anything, scares you?
8: Probably snakes.
7: Snakes, yeah, that's a pretty common thing. Even you would have seen a million of them, wouldn't you, on a property?
8: Yeah, we get a fair few tiger snakes. My mum and dad are located, so.
7: Where could we find you on a day off? What are your favourite hobbies?
8: Besides probably work at the moment, I really enjoy playing golf. So probably golf.
7: Oh, do you? Do you get a bit of time for that?
8: Yeah, try to make some time. When I get a bit of free time, that's what I'll probably get up to. But
7: do you have a favourite band or singer all time?
8: Probably, I'm a bit of a country fan, but probably

0: I can't believe, having done this now for a year and a half, how few concerts rugby league stars have gone to over years. It's a really common trait.
1: All right.
0: What about your favourite holiday destination that you've been to?
1: Favourite holiday? Probably the most recent one I've been to was Bali. So that was a really good trip. So I'll say Bali.
0: What about a bucket?
1: I'd love to travel overseas.
0: Yeah. What about a bucket list destination for you?
1: Yeah, probably like a European summer. Or something like that. It's a bit hard with footy season because our winter is their summer, so we don't really get the opportunity to, but eventually one day, hopefully when I retire or something like that, I'll be able to go because that would be awesome.
0: Yeah, following the sun's a good idea. Are you handy? Can you build things?
1: I wouldn't say I'm all right. I'd say I'm pretty handy for a girl.
0: Well, what's your best achievement then?
1: Building something?
0: Yeah, because you're talking to someone who can't build anything, so I'll be impressed with whatever you decide.
1: I feel like I can build a flat pack. I haven't built anything from scratch, but I don't know. I feel like I'm pretty handy at like mowing the grass and doing like odd jobs and stuff like that. But I wouldn't say I've built anything from scratch.
0: No. I think all of that is something I can't do. Some quick hits to finish with. What is your take on clowns, Crystal? Great fun or terrifying?
1: Nah, I don't like them at all.
0: Summer or winter?
1: Summer, 100%.
0: Chocolate or vanilla?
1: Chocolate.
0: Sweet or savoury?
1: Sweet.
0: Peanut butter, crunchy or smooth?
1: Crunchy.
0: And this last one, I think I know the answer, bearing in mind you're from North Queensland. Tomato sauce, Crystal Blackwell, cupboard or fridge?
1: Well, growing up, I always had it in the cupboard, but when I moved to North Queensland, everyone has it in the fridge, so yeah, it is in the fridge now.
0: And you're right. You've got the last one 100% correct. Has to go in the fridge. Crystal Blackwell, thanks so much for your time. Great getting to know you and look forward to continued success from you at the Raiders.
1: Thank you. Thanks for having me.
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8: ABC News. Good morning, I'm Noni Edwards. More than 390 people are dead and hundreds missing, including 35 Australians, after a devastating flash flood near the Nepal-Tibet border. South Asia correspondent Rachel Clayton is outside one of Kathmandu's largest hospitals.
9: At Kathmandu's Tribhuvan Teaching Hospital, families are gathering around lists of survivors looking for any sign that their missing relatives have been found. Those who can't find a name are giving information to police and volunteers, holding on to hope their loved ones will still be found alive. The flash flood and mudslide hit Nepal and Tibet 2 days ago after what authorities believe was a glacial lake bursting its banks. And now there are concerns another flood could be coming. A new barrier lake has formed in the same Himalayan border area. Chinese authorities say it's already overflowing, raising fears it could breach as more water enters in the days ahead.
8: A central Queensland Nepalese woman says the local community is devastated by the catastrophic flooding in her home country. Central Queensland Nepalese Association President Richa Nupani says the group is fundraising to help those affected.
10: We have been just encouraging everyone to reach out to CQNA or any relevant person just to seek out for help. And we have also started collecting funds as a community, and we hope to contribute towards the relief and rescue efforts back home in Nepal.
8: Turning to other news, the Assistant Immigration Minister says the Albanese government will maintain the existing intake of refugees coming to Australia because it's the right thing to do. Here's political reporter Jack Mackay.
11: Yesterday, Home Affairs Minister Tony Burke's office suggested Labor plan to reduce the humanitarian intake next financial year from 20,000 to less than 14,000. But Prime Minister Anthony Albanese subsequently intervened, confirming the government would stick to the existing intake of 20,000. Overnight, Assistant Immigration Minister Matt Thistlethwaite told 7:30 that maintaining the commitment was the right thing to do.
12: We think we've got the balance right there, as well as making sure that we meet our commitments regarding net overseas migration.
11: Labor wants to cut net overseas migration to 225,000 people per year by 2028.
8: Advocates for voluntary assisted dying legislation are celebrating the passing of VAD laws in the Northern Territory last night. The bill passed almost unanimously through Parliament, making the NT the last jurisdiction in Australia to legalise the practice. Carolyn Marriott, who lost her husband to a degenerative disease, says ahead of the debate that a substantive VAD bill was essential.
13: The Carteries are trying to act as mediators in
14: He's emaciated. He was skeletal. You wouldn't keep an animal alive like that. It's cruel, downright cruel to see somebody you love in that situation. And there's nothing you can do. That's why they really must bring in something that is of value.
8: Turning to international news, Qatar's Prime Minister has travelled to Tehran in a bid to rekindle stalled peace talks between Iran and the US 6 months since their war began. Middle East correspondent Matthew Doran reports.
13: The Qataris are trying to act as mediators in this war, knowing the impact of the conflict, given they've been attacked by Iran as punishment for hosting US military personnel. 6 months since the US and Israel launched strikes on Iran, plunging the entire region into war, and there's been little progress on a deal to end it, with Iran focusing its attention on talks with Oman over the future management of the Strait of Hormuz. Analysts have suggested the US and Iran are trying to wear each other down in what's become a war of attrition. But Iranians speaking to the ABC from inside the country have said economic sanctions imposed by the US are biting hard. Matthew Doran, ABC News, Jerusalem.
8: And a tech millionaire who says he wants to become immortal denies claims he's profiting off people's fears around ageing. Brian Johnson and his Australian partner Kate Tollo have started the Don't Die movement, attracting millions of followers online. But some medical experts have raised flags around the couple's business, which markets supplements, skincare and other products. Brian Johnson's told Triple J Hack making money isn't his goal.
15: If the goal was for Kate and I to make money, we would not start this business. There's so many other things that our talents lend themselves to make so much more money. Now, we don't expect people to believe that. We don't expect people to like applaud us for that. We're just trying to do a good thing in the world, trying to solve our own needs.
8: You can hear that full interview with Don't Die's Brian Johnson on the Hack podcast. You're up to date now with the latest ABC News.
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19: 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Joanne Schikkeling is a racket wizard. Born in South Africa, it was her tennis ability that brought her to the USA, where in 2023, she became a racquetlon world champion. Now, if you don't know what racquetlon is, well, I promise you are not alone. All will be explained. All you need to know in the meantime, though, is that you have to

0: be very, very good at a whole raft of racket sports.
1: I definitely think I'm racket obsessed. I've just loved anything with a ball from when I was younger. And yeah, I just kind of fell in love with tennis at a young age. And just since then, I just any racket sports that I can try and try get better at. I've just been obsessed with playing it and doing it, and have a little bit of a natural talent for kind of adapting and switching between racket sports, which sometimes some people say you can only play one racket sport. You can only do tennis or you can only do squash. And I just found switching between the two was such a great way to kind of cross train when I was younger, and just made it so much more fun. And yeah, I just never really had too much of an issue with it.
0: Because a lot of people like to try and rank racket sports, don't they? They say, you know, squash is the poor man's tennis, or paddles for those who can't do this, and all of that. So where do you see them? Do they all link together for you, or do you, are they quite different?
1: For each one, there's different things that I like and that I find challenging. For example, like table tennis, it's just such a fine margin for error. It's so fast. Your reactions have to be so quick. And then you go to like badminton, you know, the way the shuttle flies through the air is so different. So the timing on that, but then it's just the movement is just also so quick and explosive. Tennis is just, you know, you have to have a lot more power, and technique is such a big part of tennis. You have learning topspin, and you know, the court is so big, and mastering the serve, which is such a technical shot. And then the new sport now of paddle just brings in the part of squash, which I love, which is the angles. It's like a third dimension to a racket sport, because not many racket sports have, you know, walls. And so squash brings in that, the angles and the deception. And then paddle kind of brings both, you know, the aspects of tennis and squash together.
0: You have such a huge smile on your face when you talk about all of them. I was really trying to work out which one was your favorite, and I couldn't. They're like your kids, so surely you can't pick one, can you?
1: Exactly. I always think of tennis as my first love, and then squash is kind of my passion to teach and grow the sport, and then paddle is kind of my new crush.
0: We won't tell the others about...
1: Everyone gets jealous, so...
0: Now, I need you to tell me about racquetlon, because I have literally never heard of this. And this is quite a big part of your life. And it's something that sounds like it's quite big around the world. And I can't believe I've never heard of it. So tell me more.
1: Yeah, so I think of it as the triathlon of racket sports. So it's a competition combining table tennis, badminton, squash and tennis, going from the smallest rackets to the biggest racket. And you play each sport to 21 points. And the player with the most cumulative points wins. And from the first time I tried it, I was just hooked, because I just loved how it's unique that it just combines all the racket sports, you know, the touch, the movement, the tactics, but it brings like an extra element of adaptability and mental resilience. Competing in it is very unique, because, you know, if you play tennis or squash, you know, it doesn't matter if you win 6-4 or, you know, 11-6, there's always room for you to lose points. You don't have to win every single point. Roger Federer's famous speech, you know, I think it was the Dartmouth graduation, where he talks about, you know, the percentage of points that, you know, he won versus lost. He didn't really have to win every point. He just had to, you know, win a certain amount of, you know, percentage of points. But in racquetlon, because you're not an expert of every sport, so I could be good at squash, but I'm playing somebody who played on the European national team in table tennis. So, you know, I'm not going to compete with that. For that person, when we're playing table tennis, yeah, they can beat me, but every point they lose is it's almost a match point. The weight of the point is so different. They should beat me 21-0 in table tennis, but if I get 5 points, that's devastating for them.
0: It's quite psychological then.
1: Yeah. So I love that like added pressure and challenge.
0: But it sounds great fun getting involved, but you're really quite good at it as well, aren't you, Joanne?
1: Yeah, I'm okay. I'm all right. I'm not too bad. I surprised a lot of people because I'd never played in a tournament before. So a lot of the players, you know, it's a pretty small group of players that compete, because it is such a unique sport. And I mean, training for it is almost

0: full time, because to be good, you really have to put in the hours for each sport, not just, you know, if you think, okay, to be good at tennis or squash, you have to put in, you know, several hours a day, but now add on four racket sports. So I think I just, you know, I caught some players by surprise, just having no pressure and being able to play free, I think helped.
1: Joanne's passion for racket sport has seen her pursue a successful career, including a spell coaching at Columbia University. Eventually, that led her to work for a Harlem-based nonprofit called Street Squash, where she's now their squash director.
0: We combine squash training with academic tutoring, college prep. We have social workers on staff. We just take a really holistic approach to empowering participants in Harlem, and we use squash as the hook. You know, I really believe in, okay, we're not just teaching them squash, but we're using squash to teach them, you know, resilience, hard work, build leadership skills, and so many more other things that you can learn from playing a sport, but also giving kids who never heard of squash. Most of the kids come and say, is that a vegetable? Because in the US, it is quite an elite sport and a hard sport to get involved in, but everything is free that we offer the kids. And so they have the opportunity to get the same level of coaching that you would in a private club, so that if, you know, squash is a passion of theirs and something that they want to do, they have the opportunity to be recruited to play college squash, to try to play on the US national team. Who knows, in 2028, it's an Olympic sport. They have that dream and they have that opportunity, but not everyone's going to be a professional. But, you know, because we're helping them with college preparation and SAT help and getting into college, it just opens so many more pathways and doors for them. And so it really is life-changing for these kids.
1: Because what kind of backgrounds would you say these kids typically come from who are coming to you at Street Squash?
0: You know, a lot of these families are single parents or really struggling. And so just having somewhere for their kids to go after school, because the parents are at work, instead of the kids be in a really supportive, positive environment. And a lot of kids say this is their home away from home. Some of the kids are at Street Squash every day, all day, even if it's not their day of programming. They just absolutely love it. They love coming there. They just love playing squash. Just even if they're not playing squash, they're just hanging out. They need help with homework. They have an essay due that they're struggling with. They're dealing with something personal. We have social workers on staff. And so I think that's one of the biggest things we offer, is that it's just somewhere where they can come and they can, it's a safe environment for them to come and get support if they're struggling with anything, you know, personal at home or, you know, at school.
1: Like a really safe space for them to be in.
0: You know, I think that's what makes us unique, is that everyone's journey is different. And so we really, you know, we're not putting like everyone has to follow this mold, or you have to do this, or you have to do that. Is we meet the students where they are, and how can we make the best out of them and get them to their best potential.
1: And you don't need a scholarship. You don't need to be a pro athlete. You just need to be happy and enjoying it, right?
0: Yeah, exactly. Exactly.
1: So you must be so excited for the LA Olympics then coming around in a couple of years, because of your passion, because of what you do, but I guess also the impact it could have on the sport afterwards.
0: Yes. I mean, I think it's just going to bring squash to a world stage that it's never seen before. I mean, I think this is really going to explode the sport and just bring hopefully new participants and a new whole group of demographic of players that will play, and that realize that it's not just you know, a certain group of people that can play, but anyone can play.
1: So just finally then, for anyone, maybe parents along with kids who are watching the US Open unfold, and they think, oh, I love a bit of this tennis, racket sports, what's on offer? What would be your advice to them going to seek out the opportunities?
0: Just pick up a racket. It doesn't matter which racket sport you start with. I would say the more the better. You know, sometimes we, especially nowadays, we want to specialize so early and so young. And I would say just any racket sport. I think there's so many things that can transfer to different racket sports. So if you only have access to table tennis, play table tennis. You know, if you only have access, there's so many parks in the city that have a wall. That's where I actually got quite good, is you can get tennis racket and you can hit against the wall. Come to street squash. You know, we offer a lot of free programming. There's a lot of, I think, community opportunities that people maybe don't realize. They always think, oh, I can't play. But I think so many places, they want the sport to grow. They want to encourage new people to come and play. And so I think it's just a matter of going out there and finding them. But definitely pick up any racket, find a wall, find a court. Doesn't matter which one it is, and some balls.
1: Find a friend maybe along the way,
0: exactly,
1: as well. Oh, Joanne, thank you so much. I appreciate you. You're squeezing in so many racket sports through the day to find half an hour to speak to us as well. We appreciate it.
0: No, thank you so much. I appreciate it.
1: Racket wizard, racket lawn world champion and street squash director, Joanne Schickling. That story was taken from Not By The Playbook on the BBC World Service. And you can hear lots more fascinating stories just like that by searching Not By The Playbook wherever you get your podcasts from.

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6: Hello, you're listening to the Sporting Witness podcast from the BBC World Service. In 1978, West Bromwich Albion travelled to China on a diplomatic mission. Following the death of Chairman Mao 2 years earlier, the country's new leaders wanted to improve relations with the West, so they invited the team to play a series of exhibition matches. In 2018, Alex Lars spoke to legendary defender Brendan Batson.
7: We were the first British team to go to China. We didn't know what to expect. It was an exciting trip to start with. Looking back on it, it was one hell of an experience.
8: In 1978, Brendan Batson was a young right-back who just signed for the top-flight English football team West Bromwich Albion when it was announced that the club had volunteered to go to communist China on a diplomatic mission.
7: I went, really? I think typical end-of-season trip, and bear in mind we'd qualified for Europe, was a few days in the sun, take a golf clubs and relax. And you're looking to really kind of let your hair down, let us some steam at the end of the season. But that wasn't going to be the case.
8: No, it wasn't. Because the thing to remember about this story is that the China of the 1970s was very different from the China of today. Back then, China was a huge but relatively poor, hard-line communist state, for decades isolated from the West. It had just been through Chairman Mao's Cultural Revolution in the late 1960s, a brutal period of turmoil and purges.
9: Long live Chairman Mao. The chant of the young Red Guards, in their hands, the Bible, the little red book containing the thoughts of Mao Zedong.
8: Mao died in 1976. Those who won the succession wanted China to open up relations to the West, and sport was one avenue. And when the England national team declined their invitation to visit, West Brom's chairman, Bert Millerchip, accepted in their place. For the players, perhaps the first clue that this wasn't the usual end-of-season jolly was that West Brom were given a send-off by the Prime Minister himself, Ted Heath. The second was that the BBC dispatched top correspondent Julian Pettifer to cover the tour.
10: Today, China is just emerging from a period of isolation and internal conflict, coming in from the cold. Hence the visit of West Bromwich Albion, the first professional football team from Britain, or indeed from Western Europe, ever to visit the People's Republic of China.
11: I'm fairly impressed, lads.
12: And there you see one of the local peasants.
7: Bit of a culture shock once we hit China. I mean, I remember once being in Beijing, the roads were totally empty and they were very, very wide roads. I think we had a klaxon, and within a couple of minutes, the whole complete road were filled with people on bicycles, dressed in blues and greys with the Mao suits, and that's all we seemed to see. People on bikes, and it was really quite an extraordinary experience.
13: The Chinese have let it be known that a red carpet is to be laid out for West Brom, a carpet that will stretch from theatres and communes to the Great Wall of China.
10: Considering how much is at stake, it is perhaps asking a lot of professional footballers that they should play the unfamiliar role of diplomat. Lacking any precise guidance, they improvise.
14: Good health.

0: Never mind the food, get on with the flags. Thank you.
1: I don't want that. Do you want that? It's not too appetizing, that, is it?
2: The thing in the middle is the sea cucumber. Sea
3: Chinese food, as we know it, is totally different to Chinese food in China. And a few of us were quite adventurous, and we enjoyed the experience.
4: Aside from the many official banquets, West Brom were there to play four games in mainland China and one in Hong Kong, then a British territory. The biggest game of the tour was arguably against the Chinese national team, which was played in Beijing in front of 90,000 people.
5: In a country that has just emerged from a period of severe cultural austerity, when almost all amusement was considered politically suspect, any opportunity for entertainment is eagerly seized. All four matches are played to capacity crowds.
6: Right, first of all, from what we've seen the other night, it's obvious that we've probably got a little bit more on our plate than we expected. You know, they look as if they're of a higher standard, certainly, than I thought.
3: We had a manager in Ron Atkinson who was very, very competitive, and he wanted to make sure that we played to a standard he expected. So we did take the game seriously.
6: Let's not let them pressure us. Let us reverse it and pressure them. But the first 20 minutes, all important. Nobody goes out and poses. Nobody goes out and thinks they're playing on holiday. It's extremely important that we get the right result today. Now, what we don't want under any circumstances to make it a farce.
3: About 90,000 in the stadium, and yet you could hear a pin drop. We were told, I don't know how true it was, but we were told it was almost disrespectful at that time to clap and make noise, which was a really eerie experience.
7: Can you hit the final third? That's not bad, Brendan. Over it. Go on, kill. Kill! Kill!
5: The Chinese crowd are perhaps more demonstrative than the authorities would like. Frequent announcements demanding hush are totally ignored.
3: They were quite good on the ball. Going to goal is the hardest part of any football match. So in the last third, they sort of lacked ideas. But on the ball, I remember they were quite small in terms of stature, so they were buzzing around us a lot. I remember the first game, you had to get used to their style of play. After that, it was just, they were exhibition games. But they were part of our release in what was at times quite a demanding few weeks.
5: And like all diplomats, the Albion players get the VIP treatment. The ball game becomes the wall game, as they're taken off for the ritual visit to the Great Wall and canvassed by Chinese radio on their reaction to it.
8: Now, right now, on the Great Wall, yes. What's in your mind?
9: Well, a tremendous feeling, you know, it's a wonderful experience.
8: You enjoy it?
9: Oh, yes, very much so, yes.
10: I mean, how are you going to describe this? It's impossible, isn't it? You've got to see it to believe it. It's been the highlight of the trip so far, I would say.
3: After that trip to the Great Wall, John Truick is immortalised because he, very much tongue-in-cheek, as you'd expect, said, you've seen one wall, you've seen them all.
1: Impressive, isn't it? But, I mean, you've seen one wall, you've seen them all, haven't you?
3: One of the tabloid papers actually took him to task, not just him, but every footballer on the planet, I think. You know, how can you be so insensitive as to make comments like that when it was only a bit of fun? But the best comment, I thought, which they didn't capture on film, was Mick Martin saying, I've bent balls round bigger walls than this. And I was standing next to him and I just couldn't stop laughing. Every time I think about it, I still have a chuckle.
4: Still, most players tired of sightseeing. But Brendan Batson was one of the few keen to see what else China had to offer.
3: I grew up as a kid at Arsenal and Bertie Messi was my manager and he was a fantastic guy. And he said, you've got to learn to be a good tourist. You travel, you've got a lot of downtime. You've got to learn how to use it. And I made up my mind, now I'm here and I'm going to make the best of it and I'm going to see as much as I possibly can, because it's not costing me a penny and I might never see the place again. And we were treated like royalty at times. And we went to Mao's tomb. First time I've seen somebody whose body has been perfectly preserved, just looked as though he was asleep, kind of lying in state and thinking, crikey, I've never seen anything like this before in my life.
5: From the sporting and the diplomatic standpoint, things could hardly be going better. But as they set out for Shanghai, some of the players begin to make comparisons with other end-of-season tours. Brian Robson.
11: It's not one of the places I would pick China. I mean, so we went to Alicante last year. It was a place which I enjoyed because I love the sun and I love the beach.
5: Despite their growing resistance to sightseeing, most of the footballers do see the celebrated Shanghai acrobatic troupe. It's something no one regrets.
3: Well, that was fun. I think watching this huge panda, I don't think we'd seen a panda in real life, coming down a slide, blowing a trumpet. Surreal scene. We were seeing it.
4: After 3 weeks, the players had played four games and won them all. They then crossed into Hong Kong, and a successful groundbreaking tour was over. It was something neither the players nor the many

0: who saw them play would ever forget. Coincidence or not, some 40 years later, West Bromwich Albion is now owned by a Chinese billionaire.
1: The transformation in what is relatively a short time, 40 years and we were there, is quite extraordinary. So football is very, very big over there. And the West Brom owner, Mr. Lau, comes from a region in Canton. He mentioned that he remembers West Brom coming to Canton and how excited people were to see a British team. You know, our name has travelled far and wide, and some people do remember West Brom.
2: Kuchuan Lau still owns West Brom, who now play in the second division of English football. Brendan Batson was speaking to Alex Last in 2018 for the Sporting Witness podcast.
3: It's important to share my story because it's more like an untold perspective.
4: My story's unique.
5: Haywire is the ABC's true story competition for regional young people.
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22: Fees are continuing to climb, as does the brinkmanship in football's transfer window. Welcome to Sport Today, I'm Mike McCarthy. European football's elite gathered for the Champions League draw, and many are trying to get big business done. At least one club is insisting they won't. We'll bring you the latest on that. And she's registered 3 of the 10 fastest women's 800-metre times in history. But can Switzerland's Audrey Vero beat one of athletics' oldest and most controversial world records? We start with the big news from the world of football with UEFA, European football's governing body, pursuing criminal legal proceedings against FIFA and its president Gianni Infantino. Now, the complaint comes weeks after plans were revealed and then later scrapped to sell off stakes in the World Cup and other major FIFA competitions to private investors. Plans which led to the football associations of many countries to withdraw their support for the FIFA boss, who's seeking re-election in March. The BBC's Adam Wilde has more.
23: Documents seen by the BBC show that an application has been made by UEFA requesting access to evidence and documents for use in legal proceedings in Switzerland, where both FIFA and UEFA are based. The European governing body's case states that FIFA's now abandoned plans to sell off parts of the World Cup and other competitions would have potentially harmed UEFA's members, and that Gianni Infantino engineered the plan in order to enrich himself and potential private investors. UEFA insists that the plan was concocted without its knowledge or that of other key stakeholders in football, and that the proposal had been long in development. This development came as all 55 heads of UEFA's member associations gathered ahead of the Champions League draw in Monaco, where they confirmed the withdrawal of a threat to boycott FIFA competitions after assurances that the plan would be irrevocably and permanently withdrawn. However, they have reiterated their loss of confidence in the organisation and announced their intention to find a candidate to challenge Gianni Infantino in next year's presidential election.
22: Adam Wilde. Well, there's plenty more on this developing story on our website, bbc.com/sports. And as Adam mentioned, that news from UEFA coming shortly before the draw was made for the league phase of this season's European Champions League. The BBC's senior football reporter Ian Dennis was watching. And Ian, this is a format that was created so that we get more big games between the big names before the knockout stages. So which ties stand out most to you?
24: Well, I think Jose Mourinho, we know he's obviously box office. I think straight away he catches the attention because obviously he's back at Real Madrid and he faces two former clubs who he's had European success with in Inter at home and Roma away. But also he makes a double return to London because Real Madrid will travel to face Arsenal, the side who they actually were knocked out of in the quarterfinal stage in 2025. But this year, Shakhtar Donetsk, the Ukrainian champions, who've previously played their home games.

0: bearing in mind they haven't played in Donetsk since 2014. They previously played in countries such as Poland and Germany and Slovenia. This season, they will play their Champions League home matches at Stamford Bridge, the home of Chelsea. And so, therefore, Jose Mourinho will actually return to Stamford Bridge, the former Chelsea manager. That was something that really caught my eye.
1: And look, there are lots of newcomers in this stage of the competition as well. How do some of their league phase campaigns look?
0: Yeah, you've got Viking, who've qualified for the Champions League proper for the first time in their history. It's actually the first time in 27 years that two Norwegian teams have actually reached the Champions League. So for Viking, they've got Bayern Munich at home, Atletico away, and then they also face English opposition with a trip to Villa Park. And as for Sabah, the Azerbaijan champions, it's a fascinating story. Bearing in mind they were only formed in 2017 and got their first title in 2026 and qualified in dramatic circumstances with just 20 seconds left to beat Hapoel Be'er Sheva and then to force extra time and go on to win. They travel to the Nou Camp. They then go to England twice, the Emirates for Arsenal and Old Trafford, Manchester United. And plus, they face Borussia Dortmund and Napoli. So there's some really mouthwatering games as far as the Azerbaijan champions are concerned. And then you've got Como, who are actually not going to play their home games in Como because their ground doesn't meet UEFA criteria. So they're going to play in Reggio Emilia, which is around 124 miles away, but managed by Cesc Fabregas. The first time in their 119-year history that they're in the Champions League. And Cesc Fabregas comes up against one of his former sides in Barcelona. But they also face the defending champions Paris Saint-Germain at home and also will welcome Manchester United to Italy as well. So there's some really attractive ties as far as Como are concerned.
1: Ian, thank you. Well, elsewhere, time running out for clubs across Europe to strengthen their squads ahead of the transfer window closing next week. Many teams are still trying to do business, among them Liverpool, as they search for wide players who might offer the impact Mohamed Salah did for 9 years at Anfield before his departure in May. They may have their answer in the Frenchman, Bradley Barcola, but he won't come cheap. Our football reporter this Thursday is Maz Faruqi, and Maz reportedly talks between Liverpool and Paris Saint-Germain to sign Barcola on the right track.
2: Yeah, he certainly won't be cheap, Mike. You are spot on. Liverpool and Paris Saint-Germain have reportedly agreed a transfer fee which could rise to over $160 million. That would make Bradley Barcola Liverpool's second most expensive signing behind Alexander Isak. That fee would also be the most money in history played for a league player. And Barcola's arrival at Liverpool could also trigger Cody Gakpo's departure as well. Tottenham reportedly one of the clubs potentially interested in signing him. But on Liverpool and on the business his side have been trying to do this transfer window, unsurprisingly perhaps, Andoni Iraola today been keeping his cards very close to his chest when asked which players he's hoping to bring in and in which areas he's hoping to strengthen.
3: I don't know what's going to happen. You know, it's not, we have to be patient for another, even myself, for another 4 or 5 days, and then we will know, and then I will be comfortable the 1st of September, or the 2nd in this case, when they tell me, okay, this is who we are, this is the options we have, and then we can really start thinking, okay, then we might start thinking in the players in these positions. Right now we don't know. I have in my head, you know, what I want. We've been talking not now, since the beginning with the club, and they all know also what we want, and then it's a matter of closing the deals.
1: Well, let's bring in French football journalist Patrick Julliard. And Patrick, thanks for being with us. Barcola hasn't played for Paris Saint-Germain this season, given the transfer speculation. How much of a statement signing for Liverpool and new boss Andoni Iraola would he be?
4: I think it would be definitely a great addition to Liverpool. He has a wide range of qualities. He's good at one versus one. He offers quickness, in-depth game. He can also go to the byline and deliver good crosses. As you might have seen, he has very long legs, which means he's a quick runner, and he can find great angles for shots. And well, he's also a good dribbler. So that's a wide range of qualities, I think bigger than Gakpo's qualities. And I think he could be a great addition. Liverpool already lost

but also Luis Diaz, and also he's right-footed. He mainly plays on the left wing, which might give also the opportunity for Liverpool to get an

0: try to finish. His main improvement point will be the finishing ability, because sometimes he waits some opportunities, because he's so quick that sometimes he goes quicker than the ball, I would say. But I think it would be definitely a great addition. He could play on the right wing also, on a more winger kind of playing. But I think it would be better on the left.
1: I mean, he's not always been first choice at Paris Saint-Germain because of the wealth of talent that he's been competing against, the likes of Ousmane Dembele, Désiré Doué. Would he expect to be the main man at Liverpool, do you think?
0: I think at the moment, Liverpool likes a real leader in attack, so he could be the main man. He has to start well. I think he's ready for this move in his career. It's kind of programmed for him to move this summer, so I think mentally he's a good player, so I think it could be the main man, as you said, in Liverpool. And there's a new coach also, so that could bring a real new start to Liverpool.
1: Patrick, thanks so much for being with us on Sport Today. That is French football journalist Patrick Julliard. Now, Bradley Barcola could be playing in the English Premier League this season, but we're still no closer to finding out where Julian Alvarez will be playing his club football. Today, Atletico Madrid have released a statement saying they won't enter into negotiations with Barcelona for the 26-year-old striker. You remember back in June, Alvarez said that signing for Barcelona would be a fulfilment of his dream. Well, Catalunya Radio's Ernest Macià has been following the story, and he's with us now. And Barcelona went public on Wednesday, Ernest, with their desire to sign Alvarez, but Atletico responded with this pretty strong statement. Are they serious about not selling to Barcelona?
2: We will know until the end, and it will depend on the pressure that the player makes. I think this will be crucial, because at the moment, Atletico Madrid says that there will be no talks with Barcelona over this player, because, well, in Atletico, they believe that FC Barcelona has not acted with ethical professionalism and respect between the institutions. Barcelona, according to Atletico Madrid, tried to convince first the player, and then they tried to talk with Atletico Madrid. And to be honest with you, if Atletico Madrid stays strong, I think that the most likely scenario is that Julian Alvarez stays at Atletico de Madrid, but you never know, because these are negotiations. There is a lot of money and a lot of need for Barcelona, because it's the remaining piece for the puzzle. Barcelona needs a striker, and it seems that they will make a bid for somebody. If it's Julian, it'll be a lot of money, and I think they have to be very cautious with what they are doing.
1: How much of this then is politics and Atletico trying to show that they are not going to be pushed around in this situation?
2: Well, of course, Atletico Madrid is trying to send a message also for the future, because they've lost some players in the past, and for example, like Courtois, and we have to take into account that Atletico Madrid has been always a club that inversely has bought players to Barcelona. For example, we have to remember Griezmann. But now they are stronger. They have a new investor. And I think that this new investor, Apollo Sports Capital and Ares Capital Corporation, supports the board, gives strength to the current position of the president, which is basically the same. I think that it will be very difficult for Barcelona to bring this player. I'm still surprised that the player holds position, because he won't play the next La Liga game. But I think it's a question of days.
1: And could he realistically be brought back into the Atletico team, Alvarez, if he doesn't get that move to Barcelona? Because the atmosphere towards him from Atletico fans appears pretty toxic at the moment.
2: Oh, yes. But, you know, in football, as you have seen many, many times, things can change in 24 hours. And I think that Atletico supporters understand that for a player like him is a unique occasion to go to a Barcelona club, to a club where we've seen in the last World Cup, and we've seen in La Liga in the last 2 years. This is a unique generation of young talents. Lamine Yamal, Pedri, Gavi, now Rodri is also on board. I mean, he knows that this is a winning side for the next 5-10 years, and he wants to be part of it. So it's his moment, and he will do anything possible to try to convince Atletico Madrid that if he stays, he won't play well, he won't play motivated. But I'm afraid that Atletico Madrid, they know that this is a tactical position, and, well, everything is tactics. And I think here the weakest part is FC Barcelona.
1: Could be some fascinating drama that over the next few days. Ernest Macià from Radio Catalunya, thanks very much for joining us on Sport Today. Plenty more transfer news on the

0: BBC Sport website, including a move for Egypt international Omar Marmoush. He's joining Tottenham on a season-long loan from Manchester City. That is a deal that will become permanent next year. Now, staying with football, and there's just over 300 days until the start of next year's Women's World Cup in Brazil. 18 countries have already confirmed their place at the tournament, including all four of the semi-finalists from the recent Women's Africa Cup of Nations. Now, that includes first-time WAFCON winners Cameroon, along with runners-up Malawi, who will make their World Cup debuts alongside Algeria next year. Morocco, who also impressed in reaching the knockouts of their debut finals in 2023, they'll also be there. Now, no African side has won a knockout game at the Women's World Cup, but could that change in 2027? That is the question put to journalists Busisiwe Mukwena and Biola Solis-Chukwu on the latest More Than The Score podcast.
1: I'll say this is going to be difficult, to be honest. Like you mentioned, African teams haven't done so well at the FIFA Women's World Cup. Nigeria reached the quarterfinals, and that was back in 1999, such a long time ago. And that's talking about the most successful side on the continent. I was happy to see that Morocco reached the round of 16, at least in their very first edition at the Women's World Cup. But I don't know. I don't know if this is the year that that would happen. I don't think so. I do hope so. We have seen a lot of quality, but I don't know if we are quite there yet, to be honest.
2: As an African, I'm hopeful that we will make strides when we get there. Are we going to get a lot more teams into the knockout stages? I'm not sure, but like I said at the start of this tournament, teams like Malawi can really surprise us and put up a show. And yeah, I'm really hopeful that even the other two teams that will qualify at, hopefully there'll be other two teams that qualify, you know, at the intercontinental competition. We need to see more African teams competing in the World Cup. That's the only way that we'll be able to grow women's football on the continent. But I'm hopeful. I think maybe Cameroon will really do well.
0: Well, you can hear much more about a WAFCON full of shocks and also what's next for the players and teams on the latest More Than The Score podcast. You can get that wherever you get your BBC podcasts.
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0: Now to athletics. The global stars of track and field are in Zurich for Thursday's Diamond League meeting, where in the last few minutes we've just seen an incredible men's 400 metres hurdles. Let's bring in our athletics commentator, Ed Harry. Ed, what just happened?
4: We have a new world record holder for this event, Mike. It is Alisson dos Santos of Brazil, the 2022 world champion, someone who has always been there or thereabouts on the podium, as Carsten Warholm or Rye Benjamin have won the gold medals more often than not. Dos Santos this evening had Carsten Warholm to his outside. Warholm, the great Norwegian who's just won his fourth European outdoor title in a row, was passed by halfway. It looked quick, but it did not look as quick as the clock stopped. 45.80 seconds is the new mark. That means that Dos Santos is only the second man in history to break 46 seconds for this event. A reminder, and I was there in that empty stadium in Tokyo just over 5 years ago, the COVID Olympic Games, where Warholm ran an astonishing 45.94 to win that Olympic gold. 45.80, so Dos Santos has taken, 14 hundredths off that. A truly stunning run.
0: Incredible. And that is one world record that I wasn't expecting to be talking about with you, because the home fans are going to be hoping that one of their own can do likewise and set a new mark in the women's 800 metres. We're talking about Audrey Vero. What are her chances, Ed, of creating some history herself later?
4: Well, it's a lovely warm night, Mike, and we've seen what has just happened in the one-lap hurdles. Vero, the brand-new European champion, of course, this season becoming the third quickest woman in history. We heard from her on Wednesday's Sport Today. She said this part of the season, it's just about running fast. She's not sure whether that will necessarily carry her to a new world record. She'll need to find just over half a second if she is to end Jarmila Kratochvilova's 43-year reign at the top of this event's all-time list. We know the pace being asked for through halfway will be world record pace. We also know we've got some exceptional athletes in the field, which first and foremost, Vero will be trying to beat let alone challenge the record books. Olympic champion Keely Hodgkinson and world champion Lily Nadira both pulled out early this week, but we have got this year's world indoor and European outdoor champion over 1500 metres, Georgia Hunter Bell. Hunter Bell is also the new owner of the Commonwealth 800 metres gold medal. Plus, we have the most exciting of all, perhaps, the European Championship bronze medalist Femke Broders Bol. This is her first season racing this distance. She set a Dutch national record in Birmingham to win that bronze, and then a week later improved that mark once again as she chased Vero home at last Friday night's Lausanne Diamond League. So is the double 400 hurdles world champion surprised she's been able to adapt to the 800 so quickly?
5: Yeah, definitely. Yeah, I think it's quite a short answer. I didn't expect to be this fast already, to run a national record, to have a medal already. So it's been very nice to surprise myself a lot on the track this year. It's really something new that you have to think about the others a lot more than just about my hurdles. It's not just, but about getting over my hurdles and how I want to do it. I think I just try to be ready for a lot of scenarios and have some main focus points within a race that I know I want to execute well. And then find out after 2 or after 400 or 500 what your position is and how to make sure you get the best race. But I think it's just, you need to be ready to switch in your head if it's not going how you want or if it's going differently than you expected. And I think it's also a really fun part about it. And most important is that you stay calm, stay relaxed. In the beginning, if I would need to respond after 400 or 500 meters to attack, I was like, oh, I still have to run so far. But like, yeah. I have to like change something now. Yeah, you really need to be ready for a lot of things. And I think the best way to learn how to get ready is by experiencing it.
4: That is Femke Broders Bol. Ominous, Mike, for everybody else in the event when she describes how tactically, really, she's still just feeling her way. It's why many are tipping her to hold this world record herself in the near future. What might count against Vero breaking it tonight or over the closing weeks of the season is how close together the remaining meets are. Vero and Broders Bol have just come from the Europeans. They travelled straight to Switzerland for back-to-back Diamond Leagues. Next week, it's the Diamond League finals in Brussels. And very shortly after that, everyone travels on to Budapest for the Ultimate Championships.
0: So plenty of reasons to look forward to that women's 800 metres, Ed. But we've already seen the women's 100 metres in Zurich.
4: Yeah, and what a field for this one. It featured Melissa Jefferson-Wooden of the USA, who won the sprint double at last September's World Championships in Tokyo. She was facing St. Lucia's Julian Alfred, the event's reigning Olympic champion. These two had gone head-to-head on Sunday at the Diamond League meeting in Silesia. There it was Jefferson-Wooden who came out on top. 2023 world champion Sha'Carri Richardson was third in that race. All three were back on the start line this evening, where they were joined by the winner of the sprint double and four golds overall at the Europeans. That's Amy Hunt. So here's what happened with commentary from Chris Dennis.
6: Away first time. Really good start from Julian Alfred this time. But Melissa Jefferson-Wooden is also into a running. Sha'Carri Richardson has gone nowhere. Julian Alfred taking it to Melissa with it. Is this the first win? Yes, it is! Alfred gets it.
4: Quite incredible. They were separated in the end by just 0.05 of a second. Julian Alfred, who did get the better start, which proved decisive, 10.70 seconds. She breaks her own national record, the one she set to win that Olympic gold medal 2 summers ago. For Jefferson-Wooden, it is her first defeat over 100 metres in almost 2 years. And once again, Sha'Carri Richardson third in a distant 10.97. Fifth place for the European champion Amy Hunt with 11.04. We've also got a men's pole vault, which is ongoing. That features Mondo Duplantis. We'll be keeping a close eye on that one as well. But quality everywhere you look, Mike. We also have the return of Jakob Ingebrigtsen to Zurich, the double former Olympic champion for the distance in only his third race of the calendar year. His first race, remember, after Achilles surgery, was stepping onto the track to win gold at the Europeans over 5,000 metres. Fourth in the 1500 on Sunday in Silesia. He'll line up again shortly over 3 3/4 laps.
0: Ed, thanks very much indeed. That's our athletics commentator, Ed Harry, on Sport Today. It gives us time to look at what happened in the cricket at Lord's, where the opening day of the second test between England and Pakistan has come to a close. The BBC's Eleanor Aldroyd was watching.
7: A seesawing day which started late because of rain and ended early because of bad light. Pakistan's seamers took full advantage of winning the toss, with Mohammed Abbas brilliant in the morning session, taking 3 for 34. Joe Root, who spent the build-up to the game talking about matters off the field, not having a happy time on it either, out LBW for 4. England recovered after lunch, adding 100 for just one wicket in the afternoon session, with Jordan Cox and Jamie Smith both hitting half centuries. Cox fell to a sensational catch in the slip, and Pakistan fought back again after tea, with Muhammad Ali dismissing Smith and Ollie Robinson in one over with two brilliant deliveries. England will resume on 243 for 9, with their own seamers no doubt looking forward to the prospect of getting going in similar conditions.
0: Eleanor Audroyd. So Pakistan's Mohammed Abbas finishing the day with figures of 4 for 64. And at the close, he spoke to Alison Mitchell.
8: This is my favourite ground. I played first test match at 2018, so I was man of the match. So after that, I came here with Leicestershire. So I'm always enjoying bowling here.
9: When the coin toss went up and Babar Azam had the choice, it sounded like it was a clear-cut decision to bowl first today.
8: Yes, I think the pitch was covered. The rain was early morning till almost midday, so that's why we were thinking, so we will choose bowl first.
9: Has the day gone according to your plan, albeit a couple of dropped catches, but the wickets kept falling?
8: Yeah, this is a part of cricket, so we are not remembering those things. As a professional, we have to look forward and just keep going.
0: As for England, wicketkeeper Jamie Smith top scoring for them with 61. He says they're pleased with their efforts.
10: Yeah, I guess overall it's been a good day for us. Being inserted on that surface, I think we knew that it'd be a little bit tricky. Lords is always a bit tricky at times with the over conditions, and the ball seemed to do enough throughout the day's play there. And also credit to Pakistan, I thought they bowled nicely. Took a few early wickets up top, which put us under a bit of pressure. But yeah, overall very pleased to be in that position.
0: So England will resume on Friday, day 2, on 248 for 9 at Lords. That's nearly as far as we go on sport today this evening. A reminder, you can keep across all the football action taking place at the moment, including in England, where it's the EFL Cup second round. Chelsea, not normally involved at this stage, underway at home to League One Luton Town. It is goalless after 28 minutes in that one. Thanks for your company. We'll see you next time.
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0: ABC News, good morning. I'm Noni Edwards. More than 390 people are dead and at least 39 Australians missing after a flash flood in Nepal's Tibet border region, with fears that toll will rise considerably. South Asia correspondent Rachel Clayton is at one of Kathmandu's largest hospitals.
1: Outside the Tribhuvan Teaching Hospital in Kathmandu, families crowd around lists of survivors searching for names. If they don't see the name they're looking for, they give details to volunteers and police nearby in the hope they'll eventually turn up alive. The flash flood struck Nepal 2 days ago. Authorities believe it was caused by a glacial lake bursting its banks. There are fears it could happen again. A barrier lake has formed in the same Himalayan border area, and Chinese authorities say it's already overflowing. It could breach as more water flows into it over the coming days, meaning rescuers here are in a race against time to save as many people as they can.
0: The Department of Foreign Affairs and Trade says Australian officials are working to confirm their welfare and provide assistance to those affected. The Australian government's announced a $5 million assistance package for impacted communities. The Nepali Society of Northern Tasmania says it will remain active in connecting community members and coordinating support wherever possible in the wake of the flash flooding event. President Nirajan Gautam says those seeking mental health support or information should contact the Nepali Society.
2: We are praying for the people who are still looking for help and praying for those families who are suffering. And today's session is mainly for us to get together as a community.

0: energy together and show the solidarity for the people of Nepal.
1: President Donald Trump, meanwhile, says the US is sending aid and any other assistance required to Nepal, as well as the 39 Australians unaccounted for. Dozens of Americans, Indians, Canadians, Britons and Nepalis are still missing. President Trump says he fears the scale of the disaster spells bad news for those still to be found.
2: We are sending aid and we've spoken to the leadership and we let them know anything they want we'll have. And there were 50, maybe 60 Americans over there. We haven't gotten the full list yet, but hopefully they're okay. But that looks like something that people will not be.
1: Turning to other news, the federal government is pushing major Australian companies to buy more locally developed artificial intelligence technology. Here's political reporter Jack Mackay.
3: The government has unveiled a new initiative backed by Australia's big four banks aimed at helping local AI companies secure customers. Australia's Assistant Minister for Technology, Andrew Charlton, says more than 1,500 Australian AI companies are already building world-class technology, but the challenge for them is getting in front of organisations to buy their products. He says Australia is at a sliding doors moment to ensure the country becomes a creator rather than a renter of AI. Australian companies are currently heavily reliant on a small number of tech businesses that control the world's advanced computing capacity.
1: The chair of the Liberal-led Senate inquiry into illicit tobacco says its report aims to create a roadmap for the government to tackle the issue. It's due to be tabled in inquiry today after three public hearings and hundreds of submissions. The federal government maintains that reducing the tobacco excise is not the answer to tackling the black market, but both One Nation and members of the coalition are arguing otherwise. Liberal Senator Leah Bligh says the committee's report will be wide-ranging.
4: It has tried to respect all of the contributions that have been made from health perspectives to all the way through to community safety and also looking at tax policy and trying to come up with a roadmap for the Albanese government to follow.
1: The Northern Territory has become the first and last place in Australia to legalise voluntary assisted dying after a historic bill passed Parliament last night. Joseph Hathaway-Wilson reports.
5: NT Parliament has almost unanimously passed a bill legalising voluntary assisted dying, around 30 years after the practice was first introduced to the Northern Territory in a bill later revoked by the Commonwealth. Both CLP and Labor members say they're happy to see the rights of Territorians restored. However, the opposition and some government backbenchers say they're disappointed amendments to remove a gag clause on territory doctors, as well as a 12-month end-of-life prognosis from their eligibility criteria for accessing VAD, were voted down by a majority of CLP government members.
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12: 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Sport is by definition a cutthroat business. But is tennis the cruelest game there is? Well, that's the question author and tennis journalist Matt Futterman has set out to answer in his new book of the same name. Is there something specific about tennis that seems to demand more than any other sport, forcing some top players to simply walk away in their prime? Matt started by explaining a bit about why he chose that title, The Cruelest Game.
13: Yeah, there's been a lot. I've gotten some pushback on the title, people coming at me from, you know, football and backgammon and all sorts of other random random ideas. You know, our sport is cooler than tennis. But look, when I got into writing this book and started to attack it, my main question and the main thing I wanted to answer was what makes this sport different from all other sports? And what I was seeing in front of my eyes was two completely different things. Was at the time I was starting in on it, the two of the top players

0: Naomi Osaka and Ash Barty, you know, clearly were seemingly at the either at the end of their careers or about to take a very long break. Both of them did take long breaks. Ash Barty's is permanent. She was the number one player. And, you know, it struck me that this is something that I've been seeing pretty much my entire life since I started following tennis as a little kid and Bjorn Borg walked away in the early 1980s. I really wanted to figure out why tennis forces the top players to walk away. I mean, Mbappe is not walking away from football at 25 years old. Patrick Mahomes, LeBron James, all of these superstars, they don't leave their sports at 25 or 28 in their athletic primes. At the same time, you had this very special class of players, you know, the best the sport has ever seen, just about Roger Federer, Novak Djokovic, Rafael Nadal, Andy Murray, Serena Williams, and they were hanging on for dear life. They wanted to squeeze every last bit of juice out of the lemon, and they seemed to know something that everyone else wanted to figure out.
1: So to figure it out, it was very much about following these players, right? Getting access to them that I think readers and, you know, even other journalists probably have never really had that intimacy with so many of the different players. So tell us about that process.
0: Years ago, when I was starting out as a reporter, you know, someone gave me some good advice and said, the thing you want to do is just become part of the furniture and just sort of be the person who's always there so people are comfortable talking to you. At the same time, you know, I'd like to think like I have a pretty good reputation of being really fair with people, tough also when it needs to happen, but also being fair. So it was a matter of sort of getting people to, you know, give me the proper time, whether it was, you know, being able to, you know, sit down and have dinner with Novak Djokovic or wander Melbourne Park with a 17-year-old named Carlos Alcaraz. And also, you know, not just talk to them, but be able to talk to people around them, especially because a lot of tennis players, they're very young.
1: But there's a lot of them who've lived this strange existence that none of us will ever experience, you know, molded from such a young age. They live a life that a lot of us would be envious of. So much money, so much profile, well supported. They are so celebrated. And yet, as your book tries to get to the crux of, some of them look miserable at times, don't they?
0: That's the thing. It's the ultimate sort of careful what you wish for. I mean, yes, it is a life that looks great, but the game itself and the nature of the competition, which is you out there alone, you play this game that's also very precise. You need the endurance of a marathoner and, you know, the precision of a target shooter. And it can be really maddening because there's very few times in life where you sort of play as well as you want to. Mats Wilander, who won a whole bunch of Grand Slam titles and is a great player, says he only thinks he played his best tennis maybe 5 or 7 times in his career, which is amazing to think about. That is really hard. And also, most of them have no safety net. This is all they do from the time they're 8 years old. They don't go to a regular high school. Most of them don't go to college. If they go to college, they don't graduate from college. Their families have invested just about every penny they have in their success. If they don't achieve great and wild success, it's very easy to think that their families will not love them.
1: Well, and a lot of relationships tested along the way, the numerous parent-athlete breakdowns that we've seen either play out publicly, or you can see the splintering almost happening, can't you? Or you've talked about stories like Zheng Xinwen, the Olympic champion, who had a really robust childhood, didn't she, in terms of how her father decided that it was all going to happen for her. He was making these decisions on her behalf when she was very young.
0: Yeah, he abandoned her at 6 years old at a tennis club clinic training center, unbeknownst to her. She went that morning thinking she was trying out for a coach. It had already been prearranged that she was staying there because, of course, she was going to pass the tryout because the coach knew she was great. She lived about 2 hours away. And at the end of the day, her father said to her, so you're going to stay here with this coach and I'm going to go back home. I mean, 6 years old. You know, she spent a lot of her childhood just crying. And every couple of weeks when her parents would come to visit, she would beg them not to leave or to take her home. I mean, it's just incredibly painful. And I asked her two questions. Was it worth it? And she says, well, I guess I have to say it was worth it because, look, I'm so successful. I made all this money. I said, would you do it again? Different question. And she said, no, she wouldn't do it again.
1: What was dinner with Novak Djokovic like?
0: Two big pieces of salmon, no sauce on the salmon, two large sweet potatoes, no butter on the sweet potatoes, a bowl of gluten-free pasta with vegetables, only olive oil on the pasta and the vegetables, a fruit cup for dessert, and water.
1: And what did Novak have?
0: Yes, exactly.
1: But I imagine the conversation was fascinating.
0: Yeah, I think what was most fascinating, I really wanted him to take me inside his head in these crucial moments of tournaments. And I expected him to say what I'd heard a lot of athletes say, which is everything goes quiet. I don't even hear the crowd. It's, kind of like my safe and happy place. I get really calm there. And what he said was, oh, it's crazy. It's a roller coaster. You experience every emotion. I have all these doubts and I don't know what I'm going to be able to do. And then you get the joy and you're panicked because it's hot and you don't know if you're going to be able to make it through the match. And I'm thinking, like, this guy sitting next to me at the time has won 23 Grand Slam titles. He experiences doubt. Like, how you'd think that he'd have a pretty good reservoir of self-assurance and success to draw on. But it just shows you that, like, the frailty of the human mind when it's left alone to do battle in an arena there against one other opponent, crazy things can happen inside that head, even to the greatest player who's ever picked up a racket.
1: So you made that distinction earlier between those like Novak Djokovic, who is maybe the last of that era now, if we kind of exclude the Serena comeback, of those clinging on to something, whatever that is, the elixir of the tennis existence, versus those who maybe are in the more contemporary era who look like they are struggling, or those like Osaka who really had to go and take that break. What have you learned about the two characters there and how they might differ, or I don't know, be the same?
0: Well, I mean, the one thing that they all have an incredible ability to do is to forget. They have really short memories. They can move on very quickly from defeats. I've seen them do it in really a matter of minutes, and you think they're going to be absolutely crushed losing like a Grand Slam, and you see them and they're basically okay. And maybe this, I think this is something that develops over time, but they do have a gift of understanding perspective. I do think they also all at some point were able to develop an understanding that their identity was not just their results on the tennis court. And I think this is something that, like, everybody needs to absorb, not just tennis players, that, like, whether you're a journalist or a banker or a psychologist or a teacher or whatever, like, that is something that you do, but it's not necessarily who you are.
1: So we started by talking about what you were hoping to learn when you realized you were watching this game of almost those who didn't want to leave it ever and those who seem to be struggling to keep it going past their mid-20s. Do you think by the end of the process, you did reach a conclusion as to why that was happening?
0: One of the big experiences I take away from this is a conversation with Madison Keys when she was getting on her role. She was the 17-year overnight success story. This was the girl who was supposed to be the next Serena, and it didn't happen for her. And, she'd had an excellent career and made millions of dollars, but felt, I think, for a long time like a failure, which is an amazing thing because she'd been one of the 10 or 15 best players on earth for 10 or 15 years and still felt like a failure.
1: Because she'd never won the Grand Slam.
0: She'd never won a Grand Slam title. And, and she never won multiple Grand Slams, which is what was, quote unquote, supposed to happen for her. or at least she thought it was supposed to happen. And she finally ends up with having her boyfriend and then fiance and now husband coaching her, Bjorn Fertangelo. And I'm not saying this is always that's always a great formula for success, but in this case, it was. And what she said was, you know, she'd had a lot of coaches before who were trying to teach her how to win. And Bjorn was the first coach who had given her permission to lose.
1: Matt, thank you so much for taking the time to talk through us all of that and all your experiences, particularly that delicious sounding dinner with Novak Djokovic. We'll have to get the restaurant recommendation.
0: I do not recommend eating it. Look, if I'm going to give you a recommendation, it's going to be a sweet potato with maybe like cinnamon butter and some sort of sauce on the salmon. I mean, if you want to enjoy life, do not eat like Novak Djokovic, because you probably won't become a Grand Slam champion anyway. Okay.
1: Great advice. You know, I've followed it all my life and so far it's gone pretty well.
0: Right. Thank you so much for having me. I really appreciate it.
1: Sweet potato recipe expert, but primarily tennis journalist, Matt Futterman, and author of the new book, The Cruelest Game. That story was taken from Not by the Playbook on the BBC World Service. And you can hear lots more fascinating stories just like that by searching Not by the Playbook wherever you get your podcasts from.

0: Nudging on the Blind Side.
1: If we truly are a sporting nation, then we need a section in the census about our sporting interests and affiliations.
2: Why is this?
0: I know. 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
2: Surely a write-in campaign would draw the attention of organisers to the need for these questions. And maybe you mark it up yourself.
1: Or just up the top of it. You know, I love Manly. Foz is doing a great job.
2: And I get all my rugby league from Bludging on the Blind Side.
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4: 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Andrea Jaeger had a remarkable rise to stardom as one of the youngest players ever to make a Grand Slam final. She beat Billie Jean King in 1983 in what was the legend's final Grand Slam match. Andrea's star burnt exceptionally bright, but it was a shooting star. She retired at the age of just 19. But that's where the truly remarkable part of her story starts. She set about pursuing what has become a lifetime's passion, charitable work helping children. Something she'd started doing while still playing.
5: I went to this school that kids were harming themselves and the community was really concerned. I read about it in the in the newspaper because I was playing in Madison Square Garden, took time on my own, went to the school, talked to the kids. So all this was without bothering anyone, without calling anyone, just doing it on my own personal time. I didn't miss a practice. I didn't miss a match. I didn't miss a press conference. And what happened was one of the kids that were at the school, their parent worked for a newspaper and they thought, this is amazing. And so the headline was like, teenage tennis sensation Andrea Jaeger, she could be shopping in Fifth Avenue with her millions. Instead, she's helping our kids. Isn't that great? The tour preferred me to not do that, I guess.
4: Why did they not want you to?
5: They told me it made them look bad. The bitter part was they didn't get it. So they knew what I was doing. They didn't get what I was doing. And I said, we go in all these cities. This is what I do. I go and help people that are there, kids in hospitals. And I go, when I'm in Australia, like at King's Cross, these kids that are runaways, I go to phone booths and have them call their parents to let them know they're okay. I like go do things. I don't just sit in the hotel and the tennis courts. And they said, we don't care. You're just making us look bad. You have to stop it. You can do one or the other. And I said, well, you don't understand. These kids are dying. Like I'm their age. And if I can help a school or a hospital, I've been doing this my whole time on the circuit. You just happen to find out about it. And so I left that hotel room. And as I walked down the hallway to the elevator, I said, I love tennis. I love helping kids. Before I hit the elevator button to go to my floor, I said, God, you decide what you want me to do. And then I went to the French Open a couple months later and I was up 5-0 in the first set and my shoulder popped. And it basically felt like Jaws, like a shark took my shoulder and took off with it. It popped bad. Like I couldn't move. I knew at that moment, God answered that conversation. And so after my shoulder popped, it was interesting.

0: Because I had seven shoulder surgeries. It wasn't like I did nothing and not try to get healthy. I actually said this in a conversation with God. I said, you know, when I have to go one direction, just give a little injury. Like, I didn't need to do the seven shoulder surgeries. I got the point. You know, they won't let me do both. Okay, so I'm going to do the kids. So I knew God decided, okay, tennis is over. I'm supposed to go help kids now. That's my calling. And I went on and started my Children's Cancer Foundation, have been helping kids ever since. All my prize money, all my money that I earned in tennis, I put into it, and I've been doing it every day. And because it's been that calling, it was something that my transition wasn't of depression or frustration. Granted, I would have loved to never have had to choose. Now it would be absurd to sit down a teenager and force them to say, you cannot help children and play on our circuit. You're making us look bad. That to me is, you know, horrific. I'm a very forgiving person, but that should have never happened.
1: I mean, that is shocking to me.
0: Yeah, it's disturbing. And people go, oh, would you want to change anything in your life? Everything happens for a reason, of course. That would be the only thing I would have changed. They have to live with that consequence and their conscience, and I have to live with mine. So I did the best I could in that situation. It would never happen today. Let's just say that. It's never happened to anybody else, I think, in sports, ever.
1: Well, you've talked about the 40 plus years of being able to work on your foundation and put your work back into the community and the people across the world. The work you do is so profoundly important, and I can imagine is rewarding in its own way, but it must be really hard.
0: I don't know if hard is the right word. It's, you know, when you watch children suffer, obviously, that's a difficult thing. If you're allowed to alleviate that, if you're allowed to bring some joy, if you're allowed to bring some comfort and happiness and laughter and fun, oh my gosh, how great is that? I was given a mission to help children with cancer have a better quality of life than children in need. And I'm going to do that, you know, with every breath that I have. And I see it work, and it works well. Several of those kids that came out when they're little children with cancer, we're like best friends now. Like some of them are like some of my inner core best friends. Like, and that is what anybody can do, something that's, you know, making a difference in their own life and doing something for another. And as some of the people in the industry say, it's really tough to go into pediatric oncology because your heart can't handle the suffering that goes on. Like doctors and nurses, a lot of them retire earlier than what other professions are doing because it's so hard. But for me, if you're gifted to do something, you're gifted to do it. Is it difficult? It's never difficult when you know you're doing some good. It doesn't matter how many trenches you have to go through.
1: As a woman of faith, Andrea, and you've put a lot of faith in God throughout very key moments in your life, is it tough to see children suffering, knowing that you have faith that there's something else out there?
0: You know, some people are going to hear this answer and go, wow, that surprises me. For me, a child's diagnosed with cancer, or they're in an orphanage, or they're in a certain circumstance, they didn't bring in that circumstance. They were dealt with a circumstance and they're doing their best at it. So for me, my faith helps me. God didn't cause this. God's giving us the tools to help with it. You know, when you see things and you know kids are not getting their next birthday and they're going through a lot of situations that are painful or they're in suffering, God's giving you the ability and everyone the ability to do their best in it. How the families handle it, that's a whole other wonderment. What constitutes how love can prevail in such harsh circumstances. That to me, because I'm not a mom, I'm not a dad, I'm not that. But if you believe in the concept of we're all in this together, we're all kind of responsible in a sense of doing something somewhere. My faith gives me the ability to handle situations rather than look at them and going, why? So I understand, I've seen families lose faith when their child gets diagnosed with cancer. And I can understand that because it's difficult. I've never lost faith from, like, I had faith before that thing happened in that hotel room. I had faith after. It's like, okay, God, this has happened. This isn't of your doing. This is of they're doing, help me figure out how to deal with this doing. It's basically all there is to it. My job, if my role is to serve, how do I do that?
1: I just wanted
0: to
1: finish.
0: I'm not the person for short answers, am I?
1: I'm sorry. But this is, you know, this is what a conversation is. It's absolutely fascinating to hear that, because I can imagine you're in environments a lot where, yes, people lose faith or they question it or they wonder why things happen when you've been five, you know, you're 5 years old and you've never even experienced life yet. I as someone who's not been in those environments, I can't even imagine how difficult that is for families to try and comprehend it. And my understanding of faith is often that's a way to help you comprehend things, and it can be pretty confusing. I just wanted to finish by bringing up the intersection between greatness and doing good. And I think that's such an interesting way to look at sport, isn't it? But also a way to look at life. And I wonder how you think of that alongside your faith, alongside your tennis career, alongside what you've done since then in the 40 years working with kids with cancer, and how I suppose you look back on it all and see how your life is defined by moments of greatness, but doing good in those moments.
0: My barometer always has been, did I serve God in that process? Even if I won a match, if I didn't feel like I served or behaved or was in a certain way, that to me wasn't a win. That wasn't success. That wasn't greatness. And I think we're seeing a lot more people, especially in sports, recognize, okay, wait a minute, this is an accomplishment here, but they thank God, or they thank their team, or they realize the sacrifices that have accumulated to become that greatness, because materialism isn't necessarily greatness. Even as a child, my measurement was, where has God called you to? And that's why I've always had it easy, where a win in tennis may not necessarily mean I've achieved that. A loss in tennis could have achieved that. Helping kids in the way I do, a lot of people will look and go, well, why? You know, one person said, well, that's stupid. You're going to end up broken. All the kids are going to die anyway. Okay, well, that's their perception, and that's okay. But mine is very different. If I'm here and gifted with this time on earth, I'm going to put it to the use that I feel like is aligned with what God has called me to do in serving. And so that to me is greatness. And we all, I think instinctively, we all know that in our heart. Whether we go after that is another thing. And perhaps there's always a time in life someone will realize that. Hopefully it's before their last breath here, but everybody will always realize they kind of have their own compass, moral compass of what is bettering the world, what is bettering me, how is that lined up? I definitely feel like, I mean, it'll be hilarious after, if like, you know, I pass away and there's God going, I totally meant it this way, Andrea, you took it this way. Just like, oh, now I get it. Okay, let's do it again. Let's try it again.
1: Just one more surgery and you would have been fine.
0: let's just figure this out. But to me, that's always been my joy. My joy always, my first friendship has always been since I'm little. I don't know why I got gifted with this, but I'm so grateful. My first friendship has always been with God. And so to only look back once really and say, okay, the trajectory of my life would have been very different. And the only reason I say that is I could have helped more kids better still having the platform for tennis. Mm. For sure. So that's why I'm not upset that I wouldn't have had more successes in tennis. I'm upset, you know, not now, but it's kind of like, oh, bummer. You set me back. You set back the trajectory of these children's lives to have better lives because you stopped this for no other reason than your ego or your selfishness or your whatever it was. And so that's how I look at my trajectories. How can I better something for someone else, not necessarily win more tournaments or become number one? Yeah. That wasn't my goal. My goal was to do the most I can with the platform I had. You know, that's just what I'm trying, you know, still doing now with less of a platform. Mm. So it's like you win it, and I think, what is it, like $4.5 million or something?
1: Yeah, it's not bad.
0: That would help my children's cancer program. Bummer, you know, not in that draw.
1: Better start training again.
0: I know. Where's that wild card request?
1: Former US Open semi-finalist Andrea Jaeger and her lifetime's work of helping others. That story was taken from Not by the Playbook on the BBC World Service. 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

0: One of Australia's most recognisable broadcasters is facing the biggest battle of his life. Alan Jones has pleaded not guilty to multiple historical sexual assault charges, and now the case is before the courts.
1: I'm not going to dwell here on the allegations made about me, other than to say that I refute them entirely.
0: As witnesses step into the box and the evidence unfolds, the Case Of podcast will be your eyes and ears inside the courtroom. 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
5: You're listening to the Sporting Witness podcast from the BBC World Service. I'm Josephine Casserly. This week, I'm hearing about one woman's battle to change the rules around sex testing in women's sport. On the 29th of January 1986, Maria Jose Patino woke up to find her picture splashed across the front page of the newspaper. The headline read,
6: La mejor ballista española

0: Spain's best woman hurdler, i.e. me, has male chromosomes.
1: This most personal information about Maria's body was out there. It was reported in Spain and across the world.
0: It was so terrible that it was hard for me to go out. Everyone recognised me. I had to explain that I was a woman to the papers, on television.
1: 2 months earlier, doctors had told Maria that she had XY male chromosomes as opposed to XX female chromosomes, and therefore she wasn't eligible to compete as a woman.
0: It was devastating. I wanted to die. I had to keep smiling all the time and keep explaining my condition, that I'd been a woman since I was born. I have always been a woman. I am a woman. And I've never changed.
1: Maria grew up in a small town in Galicia in the northwest of Spain. She loved running and jumping when she was a child, and she soon realised that she was really good at the hurdles. Elite sport in Spain was a very male world at that time, which Maria felt she had to fight for her place in.
0: When I started in high-level sport, I wasn't the tallest, the fastest, or the best, but by working hard, I managed to get to the first ever Athletics World Championships in Helsinki in 1983.
1: In athletics, it had been standard since the late 60s to carry out sex testing on female competitors.
0: I had no problems passing that sex test, which was a saliva sample from my mouth. You got a femininity certificate saying you were eligible to take part in women's athletics events.
1: This femininity certificate, as it was called, was a card with a photo on it and an official stamp declaring that the athlete could compete as a woman.
0: The surprise came 2 years later. I was at the World University Games in Kobe, Japan.
1: When Maria arrived, she realised that she'd forgotten her femininity certificate.
0: The medical team in Japan did another sex test. And all my hopes of success in sport came crashing down. Because they said that in their view, I wasn't a woman, because I had XY chromosomes.
1: Maria got this news the night before her race.
0: I think it was the lowest moment, my worst night. They'd done a very thorough blood analysis and they told me I couldn't compete under the current rules. I didn't have anyone to talk to. I felt frightened, afraid. I didn't know what was happening. I was by myself, thousands of kilometres away from Spain.
1: Her team doctor urged her to fake an injury.
0: I had to watch the race from the stands. They could see I was a woman, so why couldn't I compete? It was a terrible experience for me as an athlete and as a human being.
1: When Maria got back to Spain, she underwent more tests. She attended the appointments alone because she couldn't yet bring herself to tell her parents. 2 months later, she received a diagnosis.
0: I'll try to explain it simply. Medically, I have what is called complete androgen insensitivity. Although the chromosomes of women with this condition are XY, we have a genetic mutation, so testosterone doesn't work in our bodies.
1: So although Maria has XY male chromosomes, her body doesn't respond at all to testosterone. It's a syndrome that affects around 1 in 20,000 people.
0: Physically, our development is like any other woman's. Our development is completely female. Our skin is super soft, and I had no competitive advantage. This was the crucial thing.
1: When Maria first got this diagnosis, she was hopeful. The doctor she spoke to said the rules were out of date, her condition didn't give her an advantage, and she should be allowed to compete. But the Spanish press didn't report it that way. After her results were leaked to a national newspaper, photographers followed her down the street. She got recognised everywhere.
0: When the Athletics Federation saw the headlines in the paper, they told me to retire. I had two options, to retire and never do athletics again, or to fight.
1: It's thought that many women with differences of sexual development, like Maria, over the years have feigned injury and just silently dropped out of sport.
0: But I decided to fight. I knew I was right. that I was a woman and that I had to fight for my rights. I was banned from training on the official athletics track. I had to jump a fence to get into the stadium at night. I lost my scholarship and I had no financial support. I was on my own. Nobody would listen. Everyone said I was mad, that it was impossible to change the rules.
1: But Maria campaigned tirelessly to persuade scientists and experts across the world.
0: Little by little, things began to brighten up. I was getting letters from the International Athletics Federation saying the rules could be changed, that I was right, and I began to slowly get my hope back.
1: And then, in October 1988...
0: It was the happiest moment of my life when I got a telegram which said, in the light of new evidence, we determine that you are eligible to take part in women's events. I spent 2.5 years on that battle, two very tough years of deep loneliness and hard work. But in the end, I achieved my goal because I was right, personally and scientifically.
1: Maria had succeeded in changing the rules. Women with her condition would no longer be excluded. But her victory was bittersweet. She trained desperately to try and qualify for the 1992 Olympics in Barcelona, in her home country.
0: But I felt I couldn't get back the time I'd lost.
1: She missed out at the trials by 0.1 seconds.
0: I know I was a pioneer and I had to pay the price for that. But I'm very proud of the path I chose.
1: By 1999, chromosome testing was no longer required. It was recognised that a woman can have male XY chromosomes and still be a woman. But that wasn't the end. Maria's condition is just one example of a difference of sexual development, and controversies continue over many other cases.
2: Semenya was a virtual unknown in South Africa until her times began to improve dramatically lately. A gender test has been ordered
3: officially.
0: I've talked about Caster Semenya on many occasions. It's completely different to my case, but she's done nothing wrong. Because of her natural condition, she's developed advantages for sport. I say we can't do more damage to sportswomen who've been born different, who've been born with different hormones or hormone levels or different chromosomes. It's time for people everywhere in all societies to open their minds. Open their minds to the idea of genetic variations as a natural phenomenon.
1: Maria is now a professor at the University of Vigo in Spain. She researches natural variation in sport and she advises the International Olympic Committee.
0: Looking back, at the time I thought I was fighting for myself, but now I think it was for the many women who've come along since and found their path was much clearer. This was the contribution I made to the history of women's sport.
1: Maria Jose Patino was talking to me, Josephine Casserly, for Sporting Witness.

0: August 2001.
1: The Australian government finds itself under attack around the world for its handling of the Tampa crisis.
0: A maritime rescue turned to a political minefield.
2: Shame on you, Australia.
3: If we gave way on this, others would come.
0: For the first time, the untold story is re-examined in a landmark series.
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0: ABC News, good morning. I'm Noni Edwards. At least 39 Australians are among those missing following the deadly flash floods along the Nepal-Tibet border. It was previously reported that 35 Australians were unaccounted for. But Foreign Minister Penny Wong says that number has now risen, with officials working to confirm their welfare.
1: We understand an additional 4 Australians who are unaccounted for were travelling separately to these tours. And we have been contacting the families of Australians unaccounted for and taking calls from the public.
0: The UN's Children's Agency says more than 17,000 children in Nepal are in urgent need of humanitarian assistance. Among more than 390 people who have died and scores that are missing after a devastating flash flood that tore through the Tibet border region, UNICEF estimates that at least 18 schools have been destroyed and a further 20 are damaged. Pooja Dulal from UNICEF's Nepal office says the agency has launched a coordinated response to the disaster.
2: Behind every box being loaded today is support for children and families affected by the floods. We are dispatching pre-positioned UNICEF supplies, including hygiene kits and other essential items, to help children and families facing displacement and disruption.
0: A candlelight vigil has been held in Melbourne to remember the victims and pray for those still missing in floodwaters. Dozens attended the multi-faith event in Diggers Rest last night, which is home to a large and fast-growing Nepali community in the city's northwest. Keshav Kandel is the Australian Nepalese Multicultural Centre. He says his community's been devastated by the unfolding situation.
3: I think it's overwhelming sadness and shock. So information is one thing. The other thing also, the post of the video on the social media, the photos and videos that are been circulating, they're quite devastating and they makes us really, really not well.
0: In other news, a senior federal minister is arguing the government hasn't backflipped on Australia's future refugee intake. The Prime Minister yesterday said the intake would remain at 20,000 people a year after a spokesperson for the Home Affairs Minister said it would revert to just below 14,000 people annually. But Health Minister Mark Butler's told Channel 7 the government's position is to maintain the current intake.
4: I can say there was no position change by government. As I said, only last month at the National Conference, we reaffirmed our intake number. But to the extent there was any confusion in the public commentary yesterday about this, the

0: Prime Minister dispelled that.
1: Clerical workers are emerging as some of AI's first clear casualties within the Australian labour market, National Work reporter Bronwyn Herbert reports.
2: A Deloitte Access Economics report looking at structural changes in employment has found AI disruption is likely to hit administrative and clerical workers the hardest. The report predicts this is the only major job group that will record employment declines over the next two financial years as artificial intelligence increasingly automates routine office tasks. Deloitte partner David Rumbin says white-collar work is at the forefront of AI disruption.
3: Where we're seeing most significant usage of AI and potential for workforce change.
2: He says there's still expected to be growth across the economy as a whole and across most occupations.
1: The New South Wales government is rolling out a vaccination program for endangered bird species to protect them from the spread of H5 bird flu. Birds in captivity and in the wild will be vaccinated, including little penguins at Manly on Sydney's northern beaches and at Barangabar, Montague Island on the state's south coast. The first cohort of birds are being vaccinated this week, including black cockatoos and red-tailed black cockatoos. The vaccination is two doses with about 4 weeks between each dose. Internationally, Iran is preparing a list of conditions for reopening the Strait of Hormuz after mediators asked Tehran to set them out. Iran's top security official, Mohsen Rezaei, has told state media that the country has agreed on a shipping corridor with Oman, with parts of the route in Omani waters and others in Iranian waters. Qatar's prime minister has also travelled to Tehran in a bid to rekindle stalled peace talks 6 months into the war. The Gulf state is acting as a mediator and has itself been attacked by Iran as punishment for hosting US military personnel. And in sport, sixth-seeded Australian Alex de Minaur will face a qualifier in the first round of the US Tennis Open as he looks to build on his three quarterfinal appearances at Flushing Meadows. The release of the draw has given Rinki Hijikata a tough encounter, though, against third-seed Felix Auger-Aliassime.
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6: Malolale and welcome to Fresh Off the Field, the sporting pulse of the Pacific. My name is Sam Wykes and this show is all about keeping you across all things Pacific of sport. So let's not waste any time and get to what's coming up on our beautiful show. You'll meet Super Rugby Women's Assistant Coach and Set Piece Specialist for the Queensland Reds, Eti Aholele.
7: The last few years we've been in Wawa'u, we've been going to other islands to Ofu, Hunga. We've been to, now we're planning to come back in October with a group of coaches, professional players, former players, current players, and going to local communities.
6: I got to play against Eddie when I was a teenager and he is absolutely massive, scared the life out of me when I played against him and had to go up and scrummage against him as well, try and tackle him, big unit, so we look forward to that chat. You'll also meet Samoan netballer with some wise advice for aspiring athletes.
8: And if I could give you one piece of advice, anything that you're not changing, you're choosing. Mm. So you don't have to start right away, but you have to start to see some change.
6: Well, solid advice there from Cara Noella, who we will speak to later on in the show. And we'll also talk through the massive news in the worlds of judo, diving, basketball, CrossFit, and much, much more. But to do all that, I do need a fair bit of help.
5: 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You're listening to Fresh Off the Field. Uniting the Pacific through the universal language of sports.
6: Yes, as I said, I do need a fair bit of help to get me through our massive show. And every week I am joined by two co-hosts from across the Pacific. And this week we've gone to the beautiful Kingdom of Tonga and we've got Galo Manumoli. She joins us right now from the beautiful kingdom. Galo, malolele.
9: Malolele,
0: and I'm very happy to be back on the show this week. I don't know about beautiful. At the moment, it's a bit of a gloomy day in Tonga with rainy weather.
6: Well, hopefully the clouds don't impact our show and you bring in the sunshine here on Fresh Off the Field. But let's get over to who else do we have here from Samoa? We've got Fia Lekong. She is back with us again. Fia, talofa.
9: Talofa, lover. Excited to be back.
6: It's good to have you back on. What's changed since last time we had you on? Was it last week or the week before? Can't even remember.
9: The week before.
6: Week before, that's right. That's right, man. Time is flying here. But what's been happening in your world?
9: Sun's out, smiles out, new day. We're after it.
6: Oh, sweet. So we've got cloud cover in Tonga. We've got sunshine where you're coming from. Hopefully we can blend it all together and have a fantastic show, but let's get into it.
5: Fresh off the field. The Sporting Pulse of the Pacific. ABC Radio Australia.
6: We're going to kick things off with the Big Bowl because the Big Bowl is where we come together, we take a seat on the mat and chat the biggest sports stories across the Pacific. So sit back, fill your cup up as myself, Gullo and Fia run through the must-know sport news in the region.
5: The Big Bowl.
6: All right, Gullo, we're going to start with you for the Big Bowl. We've got the Gold Medal Offie Trophy that is going to be played for next week, I believe, with Rugby Union. I'll let you take it away and go through what's happening here.
0: Yes, it's never a dull moment in Tonga. We've got the new milestone in the growing partnership between Tonga Rugby Union and the Rugby Australia. Through the Australian government. We're going to mark this next week with the inaugural contest of the Kau Mea Ofi. So that's our, I know it, Tongan language week is done, but Kau Mea Ofi means friendship. So they are turning it into a trophy rugby match. So the First Nations and Pacifica cultures through rugby. They're going to be visiting us next week and they're going to be playing against our team, the President's First 15, selected exclusively from locally based players. So this is a historic fixture. It'll be held next Friday at our one and only favorite stadium, Te Whaiva Stadium, where I can just hear from my living room all of the fun and all the laughter and all the noise and all the cheering that's going to be happening at Te Whaiva Stadium next Friday. So we're looking forward. Lots of fans maybe preparing, definitely preparing, taking out from the closet, dusting out their red costume and red flags. Get ready for next week. So it's a great program of development in Tonga, where we support rugby talents and cultural exchange as well. They're going to be doing some community engagement. And so we're quite very happy about this friendship that, you know, has been ongoing for some years now, especially with all of these different games. So we are very fortunate to welcome the team coming from Australia next week. So yes, definitely. The player of the match for each team will be awarded with the inaugural Anthony and Saya Fainga'a medals, named in honor of former Wallabies twins. So we are looking forward to that. And everything else that we need to know is going to happen on the field at Te Whaiva next week.
6: Nah, it's going to be a great game, and always find it, humorous when you name a trophy after, and it means close friends, but when it comes to being friends on the field, that surely doesn't happen. I know there's going to be a lot of big hits out there. Entertaining rugby will be played. And the Mahangas, Saya and Anthony Fainga'a, again, had the privilege of playing with those two players. They used to play for the Brumbies. They also played for the Queensland Reds, represented the Wallabies. Actually, this year actually marks 20 years since we last played together when we won the Under-19s World Cup against New Zealand in Dubai back in 2006. Saya was our captain and Anthony was our vice-captain. So there you have it, some very well-known established Tongan Indigenous players that have played at the highest level. So it's good to see they have a medal named after them. But when you think of some of the Tongan players that will be represented from the island, so it's not the actual Ikaletahi team, the players there, some of those players might feature in that team later on in the test game.

0: games, but are there any players that you know of that have been selected in this team that we should be looking out for?
1: Well, but we've got, you know, the local best of the best have been selected from various clubs. They've been going having ongoing tournaments locally with clubs from all different sides of Tonga, even visiting from the outer islands. So they've been competing a lot, and from there they've been able to select the best out of all of them. I don't have a name in my head at the moment, but I'm sure I'll be able to report back.
0: Yeah, no, definitely. Yeah, absolutely. Or especially whoever gets the Whangaa Twins medal, that'll be good to know who achieves that one. But and I know they've got some activations throughout the week. They're getting out to some of the schools. Is there anything that's caught your eye around what type of activities will be happening throughout the week in Tonga?
1: There's always quite excitement in the local schools with the talent of rugby. If you're not doing good or doing well in academics, you will definitely be doing well on the field. It's and I was able to also meet up with Eddie Aulele, and that's going to be my interview later on today. And he gave me a surprise information that he's going to be coming with the Kaumea Ofi team.
0: Awesome. So he'll be over there. We get to hear from Eti a little bit later on in the show, but let's now shift over to you, Fia. We have some CrossFit games in beautiful Samoa.
2: Yes, Salafa Lava. All an unbelievable 11th annual tour games in Samoa for CrossFit. And there was a crowd seeing the sweat, the chalk, and absolute heart left on the floor over the last two days of this tournament. We couldn't be more proud of our fitness community and the incredible teams at CrossFit Whetutua and the Ministry of Sports and Recreation. And I can hold my heart and say that they did it. The theme this year was Build Your Shield. And while the athletes did build something unbreakable. And to the local community, families and friends who packed the stands, they were the secret weapon. Under the lights of Apia Park, their voices carried the athletes through those brutal squat cleans and trenches, track runs. And the teams were just fighting, like heavy rope climbs and those dreaded, like synchronized warm bags. It was the cheers from the support team that kept them moving. And this wasn't just a competition. It was a massive celebration of Samoan health, strength and family. And so the weekend hosted 25 elite teams of four, which was an exciting part that didn't just fill local slots. They're powerhouses, athletes, and massive drivers to the sports and the fitness and health of bringing people together. And
0: who took out the games? And was there like a was it a female and male event? Were there partner events? Like how did it sort of unfold from that point of view? And who took them out?
2: There were five teams, and it was combined between male and female.
0: Yep.
2: And first place was Kansas American Samoa. They were called the Funk Fit American Samoa team. And then coming in close to second, and they were called Athletic-ish.
0: Athletic-ish.
2: They were representing Whetutua. And then taking third was Team Inspired. From right there at the CrossFit Whetutua, who had the facilities. But, yeah, the Funk Fit American Samoan team, the Apex Predators, they're the team that were flying past everyone to take this place of rule.
0: Nice, nice. And, you know, when you think about CrossFit games and there's high rocks happening, how do you think this has now shaped our Pacific Island around how they perceive fitness? You know, before, like, we all knew that you need to be fit to play, you know, soccer or rugby or go to the next level in high-performance sport. But, you know, when you think of these games like CrossFit and High Rocks, how do you think now that people are perceiving moving their body and being able to move it well in the islands?
2: Oh, it's great because in the islands there's no limits. Whatever you're around, it just shows our people that there's no restraints. Just like how they've expanded fitness,

0: more to movement now, and it's not restricted to just one thing. So it allows them to enjoy, to try different new things that they haven't done before, to be able to enjoy moving as well as improving their health along the
1: Nice.
0: way.
1: And when you think about some of the events that the that's involved in CrossFit, man, it is taxing on the body, and just some of those the burpees and the clean jerks and the handstand walks, it's just like, oh man, there's no way I can be doing that. But if there's something where we can add a bit of Pacific Island flavor to the games in some type of events, what would you want to see that gives us a bit of a unique difference, or that's more us, culturally us? Because we see it in some of the Micronesia games, where you've got the micro all round and you've got the coconut climbing. But is there something you would like to see in the CrossFit games?
0: I would actually say we have strong hands, and when you're doing like the peeling the coconut,
1: The husking of the coconut?
0: I would actually introduce that into a form of competition or fitness, because it's a
1: Yes.
0: we have some strong hands, so just like who peels like the coconut the fastest.
1: So just raw peeling it straight away. But like, would you go like just one coconut, or would it be, say, like, because CrossFit
0: No, as
1: games, they go
0: many.
1: hundies. So is it
0: No.
1: like who can peel 100 coconuts the fastest or something like that, or rip it apart? Is that where you're heading with your train of
0: Yeah, I'm
1: thought?
0: hitting. Oh, it's tough. We don't have an easy. I'd say there'll be a time limit, and you're going to try to do as many as you can in the.
1: Okay. Well, mate, hopefully you can put that forward and we can just see a bit of Pacific Island flavor at some of these CrossFit events. But well done to everyone involved, and it's always positive to see, healthy living and healthy changes happening within our communities. But let's get over to my story now. We're gonna go to Fiji here, and Fiji has made history in the sport of diving. This is pretty impressive. We have Maori Pomeroy Farrell, 17 years of age. He won bronze at the World Junior Diving Championships in Croatia, the 3 meter springboard. Again, like, this is a huge, huge achievement for Fiji. First ever medal at a World Aquatics competition. And when you think about his journey, I guess, into this competition, there was 43 international competitors. Then they entered the final 12 divers. He was ranked 12th, and he climbed all the way from 12th to finish third. So that's a huge achievement from Maori Pomeroy Farrell, 17 years of age. His swimmers, I just seen that he was wearing the Mussi pattern swimmers, the Fijian style ones as well. So he had that representation there. He's got strong links to Dama Village in Bua and Levuka in Vakaviti in Ovalau. Hopefully I got all that right there with my Fijian pronunciation. But again, just such a massive achievement for him and his family to be able to do something that no one has ever done before, to be able to show you can do something outside of the norm in another sport. Like, it's amazing. We congratulate him here on Fresh Off the Field, and a big shout out to the Fiji Sports Commission, who helped fund his trip all the way to Croatia. So big congrats, and keep flying that flag for Fiji. But that's all we have time for the big bowl. We'll refill it next week and keep you informed here on Fresh Off the Field with the must-know stories from across the Pacific.
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1: Yes, we just wrapped up the big bowl, and now we head into our first interview for today. And Gullo spoke with a pretty good mate of mine. He's the assistant coach for the Queensland Reds in the Super W, a set piece specialist. He's, his big thing is around scrums, and he's been coach of the, well, he was the coach of the Tongan women's rugby team as well. So he's been in amongst the game for a very long time. And he also does some wonderful things around Youth in Union, a charity with Lockie McCaffrey, where they send a lot of sporting equipment over to Tonga. And man, you'll see some of the teams over there in full-on test jerseys, like Scottish jerseys, English jerseys over there, where teams can and play and get some of the best kit going around because of that legend. But Eti Aholele, Gullo, you got to interview him. Before we get into his interview, like, did you know much about Eti?
3: To be honest, no, I did not know much about Eddie. That was my first time to meet him. I was actually looking for his older brother, who is the CEO of the Tonga Rugby Union.
1: Isaiah.
3: Isaiah. So I didn't get Isaiah, but I got something better. I got Eddie.
1: Yeah, perfect. And then,
3: yes, he did definitely mention that you are great buddies. And I say, Sam is definitely going to get a surprise with my interview for this.

0: this episode. So I'm really glad that he was able to avail himself. He was just getting ready to go and, give some wisdom to the team who was practicing that day on the field right near to my home here at our Halaano Rugby Field. So it was really exciting to meet him.
1: Yeah, awesome. So he's, just for clarity, he is over in Tonga at the moment where you got this interview.
0: Yes, he's definitely here. He's been here for a week, and I think he's been doing his charity program, and I think something else as well. So he's definitely sharing through his interview some other information about his upcoming trip as well. So I started the interview by asking him to tell us a bit more about himself.
1: All right, let's get into this chat with Eti Aholelei.
2: My name is Eti Aholelei. Currently at the moment, coaching at the Queensland Reds women's super rugby team. My journey has been through being playing professionally for almost 10 years. My journey took me to Melbourne, Europe, and before I retired. I also got the opportunity to represent Tonga into the international stage. And currently living in Australia in the Gold Coast with the family.
0: Sounds like a bit of Tonga you're living in Australia, in Brisbane, the Sunshine Coast. So welcome to the show, and thank you for availing your time to be with us. Tell us more about, coaching and also other programs that you are currently into now.
2: First of all, malo pito for giving me the opportunity to be in the part of your program. My journey took me... First, when I playing, it gave me a lot of opportunity and sort of opened my eyes as a person that grew up in Tonga first before I went overseas. It opened your eyes to a lot of opportunities back overseas. And from doing that, and I always wanted to come back and help. Help out back home, and eventually me and one other co-founded a charity called Youth and Union, where we helped the youth back here in Tonga. But mostly our work at the moment in the other islands in Vava'uha, Bai, Ewa, and some here in Tongatapu.
0: That sounds very interesting, like a little charity program. So, what do you actually what is part of it? And how long have you been doing that?
2: The Youth Union charity, we focus on mostly in sport, but obviously, with our background in rugby, we, tend to like coaches and that would be in rugby, but we try to ship resources of a sport, giving the opportunity to like young boys and girls, getting uniforms, like footies or whatever sport they want to participate on. And the last few years we've been in Vava'u, we've been going to other islands, to Ofu, Hunga. We've been to, now we're planning to come back in October with a group of coaches, professional players, former players, current players, and going to local communities. So now we're going back to Vava'u in Ha'apai, and we're running a clinic there in Ofu, and actually forgot the other and Hunga as well. So yes.
0: Yeah, with all of these island trips, I'm sure you've been having your feast and abundance of seafood. Which one was your favorite?
2: Mate, it's always good to go back to the islands. I think Ha'apai is probably my the best one so far, but everywhere else we get welcome pretty good. I think some of the volunteers that come on the trip, they realize how grateful the community is when we're coming with with all the resources and all that to help them and give opportunity to the young ones. And I think everywhere we've been, it's always a feast. So it's hard to pick.
0: I'm sure it is. And in Tonga, there's always a feast, suckling pig, everything from the sea and the ocean. So today we are here at the Halaano Rugby Field. I can see that you're

0: also helping out with the women's team. Tell us about that.
1: Halano, this is where I grew up. This is where my granddad, my dad, my brothers, they were all part of the people that first started doing the field. So this is where I always come back. My mum is still here. And I always come here. So I'll come and help out the local team. Obviously, the girls and the boys, the under-20s and the girls are preparing for their season coming up next month. And I've been here since Tuesday last week, and I've been helping the last few days with their preparation.
0: And I believe that you are returning, but coming back very, very fast. Tell us about that special program that you're going to be bringing back to Tonga.
1: I'm coming back. So I'm leaving this Friday, but I'll be back with the First Nation Pacifica rugby team. I'm just going to play the President 15 on next week. I'm part of the coaching staff. So we have a group of coaching staff, Cliff Powell, who's at Tommy Heritage, former Wallaby. He's a head coach. And then there'll be me and Christian Leliafano, the two assistant coach. But we're really looking forward to it. We're going to camp on Sunday this week. And then the team will fly to Tonga on Tuesday.
0: Sounds very interesting. We are looking forward to welcoming all of you who will be traveling here. One last thing. Would you like to send out encouraging words to, you know, witnessing the talent here in Tonga? What do you have to say about them? And what could you do to really help them build up their skills?
1: I think for me, like from someone who grew up in Tonga and got the opportunity to go overseas, I think for me it's just to consistently and be coachable. But I think above all else, you just gotta enjoy it. If you enjoy what you're doing, you gotta just with your passion, just go for it. Just perseverance will be a key in whatever you do. But I reckon when you're young, I reckon playing multi-sports, and it's really good in Tonga now. You see all different. When I grew up, there was only rugby or there's nothing else. But now you can see there's like they're playing tag, they're playing rugby league, they're playing rugby union. There's pickleball, there's netball on, like, you know, like playing multi-sport when you're growing up, it's very, very beneficial as you get older.
0: Yes, sounds very exciting. And now for the golden question at the end. So you're bringing the Pacifica team and they're going to be playing against Tonga's number one team. Who's going to win?
1: It's hard to go past Tonga, but I have to back my team.
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3: Yes, you're listening to Fresh Off the Field with me, Sam Wykes, and a big thank you to Gullah for that chat with Eti Aholele. And I should actually say, so his brother, Aisea, is the CEO of Tonga Rugby Union, but I know he hates when I say this because I bring it up all the time. Did you know his brother, Aisea, was one of the number one DJs here in Sydney back in the day? Gullah?
4: Oh, really?
3: Yeah, he was a popular DJ. DJ Aisea had all the remixes going. So I always bring it up and he goes, Sam. I was like, sorry. That was my last time. But anyway, thank you for that chat. With Eti Fio, we'll get to you a little bit later on in the show for your interview. But for now, let's hop aboard the Fresh Off the Field Va'a and do this.
2: Island hopping.
3: Yes, it's time to go island hopping. And the best way we like to hop is grab a paddle, we jump in the va'a and we sail away with the winds at our backs. Hopefully we're not sailing into any headwinds here, but we just skim around the Pacific and get to know some of the stories, not the biggest stories, but they are beautiful stories that we like to share here on Fresh Off the Field. And first up in the va'a, who's got the paddles, is Gullah. What have you got for us here around netball?
4: Oh, thank you for giving me the va'a. Definitely lead you through a little tour.
3: I'll give you the whole boat. Yeah, take the whole boat. Not just the paddles. Have the whole boat.
4: Of course. And we are going to Aalo all around here in the Tonga waters because that's where all the fun is happening. At the moment, we've got whale season. So we've got lots of visitors who are visiting to watch the whale, to swim with the whale, just to have a look at the whale. Everything on the ocean. But that's not all. We've got visitors who are coming to Tonga next week. They're going to be in the competition for the World Cup qualifiers for netball. So this is the regional qualifiers. I can see that Singapore and Hong Kong, China have already qualified. This is for the Netball World Cup to be held in Sydney next year, 2027. So excitement is in the air because I've got five Pacific nations who are going to be participating for two seats as Oceania teams to be competing or to be qualified to participate in the World Cup netball for next year. So we've got Tonga is hosting, welcoming a team from Samoa, team from Cook Islands, Fiji, and also Papua New Guinea. We are very excited to welcome them, and the tournament is going to happen, or the qualifiers games will be happening around the 14th to the 18th of September here in Tonga. So that's not all who we are visiting or welcoming to Tonga, not just the whale watchers, but also the famous netballers.
3: Oh, nice. And how's our Tala shaping up for this World Cup qualifier?
4: Oh, you know, Tala is always ready for a game, always ready, born ready.
3: Born ready. And then this, so being played at home, like the excitement around having like netball there in the kingdom, you know, what's the vibe like around the country, around town?
4: Well, it's developing. The word is out. And so there's ongoing tournaments going all around here in Tonga on netball. There's a lot of interest. There's a lot of talent with community groups, with, you know, like local groups and clubs. So, yes, there's a lot of support for netball. And when the games are held here, all the games that have been here at the main stadium, a lot of people do come over, either related or they just love the sports. So, yes, it's going to be quite exciting.
3: Nice. Plenty happening in Tonga. We've got rugby and netball there pretty much all at the same time. So, love that we're getting a lot of sports stories out of the beautiful kingdom. Fia, time for you to grab the paddles. We're going to head towards netball Samoa as well. So, we're staying on the netball theme here. But what have you got for us?
5: Malo, thank you. And basketball.
3: Oh, it's not netball. Is it basketball? Is it
5: different hoop? But same sport. Yeah. So if you're watching Apia over the last few, where everything's lighting up, the basketball is officially taken over at the capital. So Samoa Basketball Federation annual Tauila Basketball Tournament was officially launched. Let me tell you, the energy inside the venue is hitting a high pitch right out of the gate. Now let's talk about why this event is so special. The tournament acts as the ultimate sports appetizer before the massive National Tauila Festival officially takes over. And the Federation is running this tournament all the way through to September 25th, giving us a solid month of non-stop elite local basketball. But what makes this year truly incredible is the depth of the community involvement. And the Federation didn't just invite the elite senior clubs, they opened up the floodgates for everyone. So to build the sport from the ground up, registration from the under-12s division was made completely free, getting our youngest kids out on the hardwood. From there, the brackets climb all the way through to under-15s, under-18 future stars and the men's and women's open divisions. So trust me, those veterans are still lethal from mid-range. But to keep the intensity high and the schedule tight, Samoa Basketball strictly kept entries at just 18s per division. And what does that mean for the games? It means zero filler. So every single club match matters, and local rivalries are settling old scores from last season. There's a massive strategic element at play here too, which we remember that this December, Samoa was hosting the FIBA Under 17 Oceania Cup. So this Tauila tournament is a high pressure stage for our local youth, needing to show national selectors that they have the grit to wear the blue and white jersey on the international stage. So the jaws are dropping weekly, the crowds are packing on the sidelines, and the community spirit is beautiful. But if you haven't made your way out to watch a game yet, man, you're missing out. And the beach goes like in town.

0: court support and the local clubs. There's food around, which again...
1: it's always important, the food elements. You can't go wrong if you've got amazing food at these tournaments. But some of the teams that are traditionally very good, or some surprise packets that are doing well, like who have you got your eye on?
0: Oh, because they've opened it up to everyone, the floor is in the hands of those who are playing. So,
1: So they're not specific teams, as in, like, you know, we enter a team of five together? Like, how does it work?
0: There's 8 teams per division. So that goes from under 12s through to women's and men's age groups for each division. So there's 8, and so only 8 teams in those divisions.
1: Sweet. So you know, with those 8 teams, do they have specific names, or do they just sort of rock up there together and wear a team? Like, how does it work there?
0: They rock up together, and then they nominate their teams in, and then play from there on once the draws
1: okay.
0: put out.
1: Okay,
0: you.
1: Gotcha. So yeah, when they rock up, they just get their team together once they're there. Okay, sweet as.
0: Yeah.
1: Now, all good. I know basketball's again growing in popularity across the Pacific, especially with the 3-on-3 short format of the game. So it feeds into obviously the traditional 5-on-5. But all the best to the teams playing in that tournament in Samoa. But Gullot, we're going to give you the paddles back, and I believe we've got some judo news.
2: So, of course, we are going to talk about our famous Paula Monta, our only medalist from the Glasgow 2026 Commonwealth Games. And he brought home for Tonga a bronze medal in judo. So this marks the first ever medal for Tonga in quite a while, 16 years. So Monta's performance is widely known now. And I could see in the horizon that he was able to visit a Canberra Tongan language and performing arts students group. And he was there to speak with the youth there and telling them about his journey, and also just encouraging them about any future talents and any skills that they have, that they are able to do that if they have commitment and dedication as what he has done. And one of the things that really inspired me about his speech is that he was always referring back to his love for the roots, you know, going back to Tonga, where he was brought up, the love for his family, why he's doing this. It's the value behind. I think it's not just him. It's everybody, a sports person who has made it big around the world, they always have to go back to how they were brought up and, you know, why is it so valuable that they treasure this very moment, and what has been the fire behind their dedication and motivation. Oh, so it was really good to see.
1: Beautiful words. Beautiful words. Yes. I absolutely love that. Your success is not just yours alone. It's the people behind you that helped get you there. So I love that he's recognising that, and his message is one that everyone needs to hear. So I really appreciate that, and wish him all the best in the future. And then, Fia, we're going back to you. Do we have netball news? Just so I've got on my rundown here.
0: Yeah.
1: Oh, so we do have netball news. Okay, sweet.
0: Yeah.
1: I thought I stuffed up there when we first threw to netball, but you do have some for us before we get to your interview with Kara Nawela, who is part of the Samoa netball side. But what have you got here with the paddles in your hand for Samoa netball?
0: Yes, Kara is a talented athlete, but she is now focusing on netball Samoa with their insights on making the World Cup for next year. Obviously, we've previously talked about qualifiers coming up, but Kara talks about how her upbringing and playing different sports brought her together to play the way that she does with her children.

0: Nice. All in. I love those words. And it's a nice little tease for when we get to your interview. That will be coming up shortly. But Galo Fia, we've had a good paddle around the Pacific. Plenty of sport in action. And we'll continue this on next week with more sport in action. But I really appreciate you all for bringing them in.
1: It's been more than 200 years since missionaries brought Christianity to the Pacific. But since then, the region has grown into a rich blend of diverse faiths, beliefs, and philosophies. 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
0: Yes, we've brought it up a couple of times on the show. Someone who's very talented. We have Karen Noella with Samoan netball doing amazing things. And Fia, you touched on it earlier around in island hopping, how talented Kara is. But now we get to hear the interview that you had with her. But before we get into it, I know you've spoken about how special she is as a talent, but what else should we know about her in terms of, you know, some of the challenges that to overcome or just anything in particular that makes her even more special?
3: Yeah, she's very family orientated, and we know that in our Pacifica people, again, we carry the people that have gone before us, our ainga. So for her, sacrifice has been huge, and to move away from your family to the people that support you and who have been there since the beginning is something that is challenging. So for her, she has moved away from everything that she's known to go pursue this dream and go live it out, not just for herself, but for her family and for her siblings. And we talk about representation and the kids being able to look at someone. And Kara is someone that, through the commitment and sacrifice she's made, her family, but not just her, also the kids around get to see that they can do it too, and see that the hard work that you put in does pay off. So for Kara, it's special to hear what she's done and the sacrifices she's made, moving away from what's familiar and uncomfortable to grow and to get where she wants to be.
0: Nice, nice. Well, let's get into this chat with Kara Noella from Samoan netball.
4: I think a big thing for me was probably discipline, just knowing what you have to do and just getting it done, and a lot of sacrifices as well. I think the big thing for me was probably time with my family. I moved to Tami, which is only an hour away from where I grew up and where my family is, but I guess growing up the way I did, family is everything for me, and constantly being around my siblings, being around my parents, my cousins, and then moving an hour away and having to go to work every day, you know, go and study, train, and then only getting to see them in the weekends. So making a lot of sacrifices. Not only that, I'm sacrificing time with my friends.
3: Yeah.
4: You know, sometimes you can't always go and hang out. You can't always go get dinner with them because you have things to do.
3: Yeah.
4: So just holding myself accountable and surrounding myself with people that are understanding and, you know, push me to be better every day, basically.
3: Nice. Yeah, so a lot of sacrifices and time away, and also the support system that you have around you to be able to do what you want to do and to actually get what you need to get done. When we talk about how you hold yourself and your accountability and your family, when you go to campaigns such as your under 21s, how do you keep those things that you grow up with or that make you in different environments?
4: I think a big thing for me when I'm going away is reading my word, trying to read my word every day. Guilty of not always taking a Bible, having the Bible app.
3: Hey, but, the Lord knows your heart.
4: Yeah, trying to take my Bible everywhere I go with me. And one thing is I have a teddy bear that I always take with me when I go away, wherever I go. And it's actually from my nephew. My he's the first great-grandchild in our family. So, he's there. He's my little bestie.

0: He's going to be three next year, so that's probably how I take a piece of home with me away. Yeah, and just constantly keeping in contact, day phone calls, messaging when I family while I'm away.
1: You're such a great athlete, and you not only have played netball, you've done a bit of rugby, you've done a bit of basketball, such a utility. What made you decide netball?
0: So when I was about, gosh, how old are you when you're in intermediate?
1: I'm like 2 years older than you.
0: I'm asking the wrong person. Well, when I was in intermediate, I was playing basketball and netball quite seriously. I went away to Australia for the Karu Tour. And I never really wanted to play netball. It was never my first love. My first love was rugby. I've grown up in a rugby family. My dad, my brothers all played rugby. And we've got close connections to Kaira Rugby Club in Whanganui. It was actually one of my best friends in primary school made me play netball, and I hated it. But I just wanted to spend time with my friends. And then come intermediate, finally built up the courage to tell my dad that I'm not playing rugby anymore. And I got to the point where I kind of had to choose where I wanted to spend my time. You know, time is very valuable, so I couldn't really spread myself across the two sports anymore. So I sat down with my parents, and they kind of just asked me, like, which do I love more? And I ended up picking netball, not only because I felt I was a little bit better at it than basketball, but the people that I had met, and just ultimately I had more fun playing that sport. And yeah, that's basically why I ended up picking netball. And no regrets, I'm so happy I did, because I still love the sport till this day.
1: Oh, nice. Love to hear it. What does it look like for you in the future? What is it that you're focusing on today, and what you're wanting to get after? And especially in the Samoa jersey, or in any dress, so in the Samoa dress or any other dress that you'd like to put on?
0: For me, I think it was a big thing when I was little. I always thought, yeah, I want to be a silver fern. But for me, I think my one goal that I've set is I want to play one World Cup for Samoa, which I think will be, in 4 years?
1: Yeah, and that's not long.
0: 2027?
1: Yeah, 2020.
0: Yeah, so that's my goal. Stay fit, stay in and about Netball Samoa, and play one World Cup, and I'll be happy. But yeah, that's my goal. Netball as of right now.
1: What would you say to any young Pasifika kid, wherever they are, in following their goals, their dreams, whether that's on or off the court?
0: Just be confident. Be confident in yourself. I think a lot of our young Pacific people lack just confidence. You know, be proud of where you're from. Be proud of being Samoan or Pacific Islander. And if I could give you one piece of advice, anything that you're not changing, you're choosing. So you don't have to start right away, but you have to start to see some change.
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3: Oh, thanks, Fear, for that chat with Kara. Unbelievable work there, and we wish her all the best with the upcoming games that she'll be playing in. But that's it probably for the formal side of things here on Fresh Off the Field. Now it's time for us to have a little bit of healthy competition ourselves and just test our knowledge in the world of sport.
4: Fresh Off the Dome.
3: Yes, it is time to play Fresh Off the Dome. Every week I ask three questions, Gullo and Fear. They'll use their name as a buzzer. And of course, if you think you know the answers at home, play along as well. But this week is a special one, because it's an upcoming sport. And it's one of my favourite sports, especially if you get a little bit older and you can't move too fast, and you want a smaller field, and you want to play against your kids, and you feel like you can beat them as well, because that's what you want to do in life, is always beat your kids at something when it comes to competitive sports. But we are going to be playing something around pickleball. Gullo, you know what pickleball is, don't you?
5: I love pickleball.
3: You love pickleball. See, it's a game for everyone. Fear, pickleball, do you know much about it?
1: I don't know anything about pickleball. I know pickles, but...
3: Awesome. So you're going to get nothing right in Fresh Off the Dome today. Gullo, I'm expecting 3-0 here. But in honour of the Cook Islands pickleball team departing for the World Cup debut, they'll...

0: we'll be having in pickleball. We are going to ask him questions around the world of pickleball. Question number one. This is multiple choice. Where did pickleball get its name from? Is it from A, the inventor who loved pickles? B, it was inspired by a pickle boat? Or C, it was named after the inventor's family dog?
1: Fear.
0: Go, Fear.
1: A?
0: Gullo, go for it.
2: Can you read that out again?
1: No.
0: Well, so I will, because she's Tongan, so I'm going to favour Tongans in this this game here.
1: Oh, wow.
0: Sorry about that, mate.
1: It's like that.
0: Yes, it's like that. Nah, I'm joking. But I do have to read them out again. It was A, the inventor who loved pickles. It was inspired by a pickle boat, or it was named after the inventor's family dog.
2: I would go with three.
0: And three, I can't help you out there. No, why? It's not the family dog. It's not the bloke who loves pickles, but it was inspired by a pickle boat.
1: Oh,
0: there we go. We learn something new every day. So, yep, none for both of you, but this leads us to our next question. What is a pickle boat? Is it A, a boat carrying a load of pickles, B, a boat that has capsized, or C, a crew made up of leftover or mismatched rowers?
2: Gullo.
0: Go, Gullo.
2: The last option.
0: Yes, you're saying
1: Fear,
0: C.
1: The last option.
0: No, Fear, you just can't come in after someone has already said their answer. And Gullo, you are correct. It is a crew made up of leftover or mismatched rowers. In rowing, it's a crew thrown together at random from remaining or unassigned oarsmen who did not fit into regular primary lineups. So there you go. That's where the term comes from. So, Gullo, 1-0 to you. And this is question number three. We might need a tiebreaker if Fear gets this one. But from my understanding, she probably won't get this one.
1: Moments that matter.
0: They step up to the plate. When everyone has written them off, this is where heroes come alive. And here we go. Question number three. True or false? The ball used in pickleball has holes in it.
1: Fear.
2: Hello.
0: Go, Fear.
2: Yes.
1: Yes.
0: Yes, yes, yes. She has stood up. She has delivered. She has brought Samoa back into this contest. And it is now 1-1 here, and we need a tie-breaking question, which we don't have, and we need to make up right now. I've got a question for us right here. Right here. We mentioned Anthony and Saya Fainga'a. Do you remember those two players?
2: Yes.
0: Yes. Okay. What's
2: the question?
0: The question is, what position on the rugby field did they play? I just need one of them. One of them. Oh, go for you.
1: One of them was a forward.
0: That is correct, but I need to be more specific with the position.
1: Flanker?
0: Say that again.
1: Flanker?
0: Flanker. This is a tough one here. But Fear, I'm gonna give you this, because before Saya Fainga'a became a hooker, he was a flanker first.
1: Know your roots. There we go.
0: So what did you say? Know your what? Could you repeat that, please? Know your what?
1: Know your roots. The foundation.
0: Oh,
1: he was a flanker.
0: Okay.
1: And then see?
0: Yes. Well,
1: I'm holding this someone's leg up right now.
0: Oh, wowee. Gullo, I tried everything to stack the odds in your favour for Tomo to get the victory, but I didn't cheat well enough to be able to get that. But anyway, well played, Fear. I wrote you right off. I had thought you had one chance, and that was no chance. But you proved us all wrong here on Fresh Off the Field, and you are the champion. Great work, Fear. And that brings us to the end of our beautiful show. Did you have fun, ladies?
1: Yes, definitely had fun. Rising to the occasion.
0: Yes, you did.
1: I'm going to carry that one right all the way.
0: Whoa, enough. You've had your victory done. Let's go back to the humility piece now.
1: Thank you, Gallo, for participating.
0: Oh, and participation, not even competing. Not even worthy, you participated. Brings us to the end of our show for this week. A big thank you again to our co-hosts, Gullo and Fia. Really appreciate your time. And thank you for listening to Fresh Off the Field, the sporting pulse of the Pacific on ABC Radio Australia. I'll be back next week with two new co-hosts talking all things sport in our region. And this episode was produced on the lands of the Gadigal people.
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18: The Sydney Kings are one win away from championship glory, but to seal a sixth title, they must accomplish what no one has done in 9 years, and that is win a final against Adelaide on their home court. There are no more second chances for the 36ers. Everything is on the line as Mike Wells' men look to extend this rivalry to an all-time Game 5 on Sunday. It is a heated battle that has spewed on and off the court, and it's been jam-packed with drama. We cannot wait to see what we have in store tonight at the Adelaide Entertainment Centre. It should be an absolute blockbuster. Great to have your company for Game 4 of the Championship Series, the Adelaide 36ers and the Sydney Kings. Aaron Bryans to call the action for you on ABC Listen, Sport Digital and 891 ABC Adelaide. And alongside me is the four-time Olympic basketballer, Laura Hodges. Laura, we're back again for another huge heavyweight clash.
19: Oh, it is going to be huge. This stadium has sold out again. It is the nervous energy in here. You can see there's the championship trophy. There's the big banners. I feel like it's Sydney Kings to lose right now, but I don't think that Adelaide are yet to play at their best, and who is going to step up for them?
18: It's felt like the Kings have had the majority of the momentum, given they dominated the 36ers in Game 1 by 44 points. Really held the advantage by 14 late 5 days ago here at the Entertainment Centre before Bryce Cotton put on an absolute masterclass and set this place into raptures with a match-winning buzzer beater. And then on Sunday, the 36ers started hot, but the Kings certainly had the majority of the contest after quarter time. So you feel like Adelaide's going to have to find something special again tonight, but that extra man, the home crowd, might be the difference.
19: It might be, but the three people that I think would be extra nervous are the referees. How are they going to referee this match? Because Sydney have Dellavedova, one of the best defenders in the world. He has been locking down Bryce Cotton with so much physicality, and he did not get one foul in that last game. So it was huge for Mike Wells. He was not happy about that. So I feel like the way that they call this first quarter could decide the game as well.
18: It was a contentious topic for the 36ers. They specifically picked Michael Aylin and James Regold to umpire or referee this contest tonight. They've got them, and Vaughan Maybury is coming over from Sydney. So they've kind of had two teams for the championship series, and as a result, it's been a little bit inconsistent in terms of the foul calling on Bryce Cotton. So you get a mixed bag tonight, but two of the three were here 5 days ago, and you expect they'll make a statement early in terms of how they're going to officiate the Bryce Cotton-Matthew Dellavedova matchup. Other big talking point, it always seems to be off court, is this bitter feud between the 36ers and the Sydney Kings spilling out into the owners. Grant Kelly and Andrew Bogut have been in the headlines all week after some cyberbullying and a bit of war words in the tunnel. Does it play a factor on the court, Laura, or is this all external?
19: I think it's external. I feel like the players would be locked in, the coaches would be locked in. I know that Bogut is on the court with them as an assistant coach as well, so that's another X factor, but it wouldn't faze him whatsoever. He loves this game. He would just be wanting to win it right now. So I feel like now it's just all about the action on the court.
18: No changes to the starting five from Sunday. So the Kings rolling with Davis, Galloway, Dellavedova, Cooks and Suarez. And the 36ers will retain DJ Vasiljevic, who's averaging just 7 points per game, shooting at a 24% clip. He's going to remain at the shooting guard position alongside Bryce Cotton, Flynn Cameron, Isaac Humphries, and Zylan Cheatham has also been a little underwhelming in terms of his numbers. So John Jenkins off the bench, despite the fact he's been dominating the last two games. And we'll see if that pays dividends, given all the noise externally about how Mike Wells should be coaching this team. He's decided to stick fat and take on the Sydney Kings his way. It is the 41st consecutive sellout. This one, I reckon, was the fastest ever, Laura. I jumped online when tickets went up and they were gone in 30 minutes. It was absolutely ludicrous. They're hungry for basketball, the Adelaide fans, and they're desperate to get their way to Game 5 come Sunday. A little subplot as well. The Sydney Kings, obviously, a chance to win it all tonight. We know what Kendrick Davis and what that'll mean to him. But for Brian Gorgian, who's already won so many titles, he's actually never won a finals game here in Adelaide. 0-4.
19: It's incredible what Brian Gorgian's been able to do, and he just keeps getting the right team around him, and he's excelling. So you can tell he's loving this season.
18: History says when championship series start at 1-1, they go all the way to 5 games. 6 of the 8 have done that. It's ultimately, to win the whole thing, you need to be able to win on the road. And the Sydney Kings are going to try and do that tonight and lock this away in 4. It is the Adelaide 36ers and the Sydney Kings. Do or die for Adelaide. And championship glory on the line for Sydney. Here we go on ABC Sport. Cheatham rises early, gets the swat down, but only finds Dellavedova, who hands it straight to Galloway. Early three attempt misses to the left. Rebound the way of Cheatham. Cheeky start from Sydney.
19: Oh, and he's a shooter. You have to close out on the shooters.
18: Flynn Cameron has it at the top of the key for the 36ers. He'll need a big night to support Bryce Cotton. Dellavedova guarding him strong again. Cutting off the lane, Cameron will have to go. Behind the back, loses his footing and the ball. Cheatham comes though with the assist. 3 on the clock, drives, swatted away. Ball rolls over the sideline. And it will be a Sydney ball as the clock ran down.
19: And already, Dellavedova is on Bryce Cotton like glue. And the Sixers, they're still trying to go to him, and it was a bit clunky, that first offense.
18: It's not only what he does when Bryce is on offense, but also on defense, as we're seeing right now. He will wear him down across the night with physicality. Kendrick Davis's first shot is a miss, and the crowd roars in excitement as a result. He went 0-5 5 days ago in Game 2 in the last quarter when the match was on the line. Vasiljevic bounce pass to Cheatham. Low post, fakes, drives, layup in. Adelaide on the board first.
19: And that's what Zylan needs to do. He needs to attack the basket. He needs to step up for his team.
18: Dellavedova with the jeers as he backs up into Cotton. He's bowled over. He falls back on the flop. Dellavedova for the layup misses. Rolls over the baseline. It was not called an offensive foul. Bryce Cotton turns to the referee, gives James Gagool a spray. It will be a 36ers ball as it was fast touched by Sydney, but he wanted that charge foul.
19: And Deli, he plays bully ball with a smaller guard, and that was a big hit.
18: We spoke about it off air, Laura, about whether or not the referees would make a statement early, and that might be it. The lack of a whistle means maybe we're going to see more of the same. Cameron to Cotton, who was held before the ball reached him, and there is the whistle. Cotton hits the three afterwards, it won't count. But that might be the statement that Mike Wells is after. He turns and celebrates with the referees. Although they're giving it against Suarez, not Delivered over, but they'll take it either way. Cotton, doubled, frees up Vasilevich. Here we go, 3-point. That's the marksman they'll need tonight. 5-0, Adelaide lead. Davis, the pantomime villain, and again, the whistle buried in the crowd. There's a reach in. So it's Cameron, the offender.
19: So already the hands fouls, they're calling the body fouls, they might be letting go.
18: Hendrick Davis to bring it in. Passes to Dellavedova. The crowd doesn't know who to jeer more. Dellavedova shoots it across the arc. Galloway for three in response. Adelaide by two, 8 minutes to go. Cheatham brings it up the court. The handoff with Vasilevich. Deep territory on the left. Bullet pass to Humphries in the lane. He'll give it off to Cameron. Right elbow. Tries to get through three. Passes out. Cheatham should have taken the shot and didn't even look. Turned around. Handed it to Cotton. Teardrop is good. But Zylan needs some confidence, Laura.
19: He certainly does. He didn't even look at the basket. He needs to square up.
18: Was in a paddock. Didn't even think about it. 7-3 Adelaide lead. Kendrick Davis spins. Fadeaway two is good. KD on the board. Davis.
19: And KD, it was one of his biggest games of his life last game. He was almost perfect, and that's a great shot from him.
18: Arguably the best we've ever seen in a championship game. 34 points, a record 15 assists, no turnovers. Cotton with the pocket pass. Humphries loses the handle. Turnover, Suarez. Sydney will take their time bringing it up the court. 7-5, they trail. Davis into the lane, tried to pass it out. A couple of hands in there, nearly knocked it away. Cooks, passes, Galloway deep, three! Jalen Galloway's looking good early. Sydney have the lead.
19: And Galloway, he's got a bad shoulder, but he keeps playing better and better each week, and he's making those long threes.
18: Cheatham hands it to Cotton, drew three. Cheatham this time decides to take on the man in the basket. Lost the handle, though. Rebound goes the way of the Kings. And can't get through the contact under the rim. Dellavedova to Cooks. No look pass to Suarez. Pump fakes Humphries. Gives it to Cooks, who lays it in. Sydney's on a roll here. 10-7 they lead. Cheatham in the right wing. Walks his way to the corner and gives it to Cameron. Uses the screen to get around towards the low post. Thought about the shot, couple of bodies, gives it back to Humphries. Too heavy on the floater. Had the time but missed. Sydney by three. Six on the clock, first quarter. Suarez to Galloway again, pulls the trigger. A little long this time on the three. He's got six already on the nine. Cotton now for the 36ers. Crossover pass, Dellavedova turned into more trouble with Suarez. He sticks a boot out. That will be an Adelaide ball with the foot violation.
19: And already on that pick and roll there with Bryce Cotton, they've got a taller defender ready to double team him, which is something that he's really struggled with throughout this season.
18: Just the 15 points on Sunday, shot 5 of 15. He averaged 36 in the semi-finals, just 17 against Sydney this season. Cotton now has a crack, driving in again, draws some trouble. So he'll kick it out to Kenyon, misses the open three left corner. And the rebound off Rakosevic, who's a bit upset as he battled with Torrey Craig. It will be a Sydney ball. There's a couple of early rotations as Cameron takes a seat for Kenyon. Craig gives it to Galloway. Suarez now hands it to Davis. Draws the foul of Kenyon, who panicked up around the screen and reached from behind.
19: And Mike Wells is really struggling with all these calls. He can't see the difference with the physicality down the end of the 36ers compared to the Sydney Kings.
18: Davis is leaning all over Matt Kenyon, trying to draw some more contact as the inbound pass comes. Craig to Maliwash. Suarez at the top of the key, gives it to KD, 7 on the clock, Kenyon's guarding him closely, screen frees him up, Kendrick Davis, right wing, and Humphries comes out to meet him, he'll spin at the charity stripe and put it on the buzzer. What a run Kendrick Davis is on.
19: So composed right down to the last little millisecond of the shot clock.
18: Adelaide led by 5 early, now it's the Kings on a 10-point turnaround. 12-7 they lead, DJ Vasilevich for 3 long, rebound goes the way of Rakosevic though. Vasilevich accelerates on the left wing. Hand off to Humphries, trying to spin through contact. Tough finish. Margins down to three, Sydney lead.
19: And that's what Isaac Humphries needs to do. He needs to look to attack, but still be composed under the ring against these really, really tall, big Sydney Kings.
18: Dory Craig.

0: field day in game two, 5 days ago at the Entertainment Centre, where he shot 17 points. Hands it off. Galloway gets close to the post and lays it in. Sydney by five again. Matt Kenyon. He's only played 4 minutes in the last two Championship Series games. On the court heavily. Gives it to Cotton for three. Misses. Around the rim and out. Humphries will keep it in though. Good desperation. Got it to Rakosevic. Vasiljevic now in the lane. Looks for the layup. Put back no good either from Rakosevic. Craig got the rebounds. Contentious one at that as Galloway drives. Emphatically slams it in, but it won't count with the early foul. 14-9 Sydney lead. Adelaide have had a few chances, Laura.
1: They certainly have, and I feel like they're worrying too much about the referee calls, and I know that there's a few that aren't going their way, but they just have to focus on every play and every possession.
0: That's the risk reward of Mike Wells going public with his scrutiny. Kendrick Davis pocket pass to Suarez, who gets the reverse layup and one. He'll head to the line to make it an eight-point lead.
2: Second personal foul.
0: Two personals for Rakosevic as well as a little story, Laura. Isaac Humphries at times needs that support system, and Nick Rakosevic could be in a bit of trouble here.
1: He certainly does, and that on-ball screen action between the Sydney Kings, how they separate, they create a two-on-one, and then Nick Rakosevic puts his hands in, and it's such a soft foul, but that's what they're calling.
0: So Isaac Humphries will need to do some heavy lifting now, and he hasn't been doing so, averaging 9 points per game and five rebounds. Suarez makes the and one. Sydney leads 17-9. 4 minutes to go in the first. It is win or season over for the 36ers as Sydney by the NBL title. Cotton now matched up on Maluarch. Gives it to Jenkins, who's fouled for three. Torrey Craig a little overzealous on the block attempt. John Jenkins will head to the line.
1: And that's a great first possession when you're a shooter and you get to go to the free throw line and take three shots. This is just the stabilizer that the 36ers need.
0: Jenkins makes the first. It's a heavy rotation early from Mike Wells. There are guys who we've barely seen in the last couple of games out on the court right now. Isaac White's played 5 minutes across the last two. Matt Kenyon's played four. Both of them are in the five right now. John Jenkins, who arrived as their late import, started hot and then disappeared for a good month, has the hot hand in the last few contests, is out on the court and goes three from three to make it a five-point game. Aaron Bryant and Laura Hodges with you on ABC Sport. Game four of the Championship Series. 4 minutes to go in the first. Torrey Craig at the top of the key. Guarded closely by White. Gets it out to the elbow. Kwat Noy looks for the bank shot. Misses. Coming across though is Cooks with the O-board and the putback.
1: And in the championship game, you have to box out. You can't allow Cooks to get an O-board putback. It's the easiest way to score.
0: The problem is Adelaide's gone small ball. Zylan Cheatham's playing at the five. Both Humphries and Mikosevic on the pine. Reaching foul against Maluarch.
2: Substitution for Adelaide 36 is back in the game. Isaac Humphries.
0: Adelaide bringing it from the sideline. Fouls in game three. Kings had just 11 to Adelaide's 24. Already in the opening stage of this quarter, we're seeing the whistle being used a fair bit. Had six personal fouls called. Bounce pass to Cheatham, who rises above the basket on the inbound and puts it in 19-14. Cooks, the handoff to Kendrick Davis, was free at the elbow but shoots it out to the corner. Maluarch didn't want to take the free, drives in and gets over a couple to lay in two.
1: And the 36ers, they're trying to take a leaf off Della Vadova. They're putting Matt Kenyon on KD, but it's just becoming 4-on-4 for the Sydney Kings.
0: Matt Kenyon knows all about losing a championship series to the Sydney Kings. He did so as a Tasmanian Jack jumper. Now the shot comes from Cotton. He misses. A little long on the rim and bounces out wide to the corner. Maluarch with the rebound. Craig wants to accelerate. Not a lot of room in the lane, though. Loses the ball and it races over the baseline. Turnover Adelaide.
2: Substitution for Adelaide 36ers back in the game, Ben Cameron.
1: And it is very interesting. Della Vadova hasn't been on the court for a while.

0: And he's been the X factor to stop Cotton. But the group that the Sydney Kings, they're much taller lineup, and it's still really, really hard for Cotton to get a good look.
1: So Bryce with just the 1 3-pointer. Oh, sorry, the 2-1. Bounce in from Cameron. Uses Cheatham in the low post. Trying to force his way through Noy. Can't get through. Cotton now tried to rise. Lost the handle. Shot out of his arms by Crooks, but they get it right back. Snatched away from Noy. Cheatham looks for the layup. Misses. Fight for the rebound. On a hard landing is going to go Sydney's way for a push. Michael Leyland with the decision there. One of the referees Mike Wells specifically asked for.
2: 15 foul, 4
1: only 36s. The ball control has been a little poor from Adelaide tonight. It's slipped out of their fingers numerous occasions.
0: I do feel like it's the Sydney Kings pressure, though. That's the way that they try and push you out of their stuff. You have to be so strong with the ball and just have your eyes focused on the ring.
1: 15 foul for the 36s. So off that rebound, Cooks gets marked all the way up the court and gets to shoot two. But we know he averages 50% of the stripe. He's one of the worst in the league and has missed the first.
0: And this could certainly get the Adelaide crowd going.
1: He went 0-2 early back on Friday. Free dinner for the crowd. But this time he won't make the same mistake. Makes the second. Sydney leads by 8, 22-14. Cheatham with 4 for the night. Hands it to Jenkins, who catch and shoots. Pulls the trigger out of nowhere. Wasn't even looking at the basket. Fooled everybody. John Jenkins has 6. Cotton now matched up on Dellavedova, who backs in again. Shoots the pass across the backboard, out towards the corner, and a miss from Kouatnoy. Rebound went Cameron's way. There's a whistle, though.
0: Dellavedova went to the floor like he'd just been squashed.
1: Almost a mirror of what we saw from Bryce Cotton at the start of the game. Oh. He didn't pay it.
0: Oh,
1: Deli
0: wow.
1: has just crumpled under zero contact.
0: He's been giving out so much physicality, and he went to the ground very easily right there.
1: And again, because of the team fouls, he gets to shoot two. Bryce Cotton is not happy. Isaac Humphries finally returns to the 5 as they have a couple of bigs to use with Zylan Cheatham. Kings up by 6 at the moment. Dellavedova makes it 7. Looking to become the 4th man in history to win an NBA and NBL title. Glenn Cameron will take a seat. DJ Vasiljevic back out. So a couple of 3-point shooters. It's a good balanced 5 for the 36ers. Meanwhile, the Kings have a lot of good defenders. Maliwach and Noy and Dellavedova out there. Cheatham, bounce pass into Humphries. He's got the height on Cooks, but doesn't want to use it. Jenkins in the corner, thought about the 3. Well scouted by Craig. Back to Humphries. This time he takes on Cooks and draws the contact.
0: And that's what Humphries needs to do. He got a little bit of a hit, which I think could have been a foul, but he still stayed strong and focused on the basket.
1: His best basketball is when he's barging into the lane and getting those tough hooks. But at times he just doesn't want the contact. Hopefully that riles him up tonight. That being said, his first free throw, no good. Very long. Sydney by 7. Humphries drops it to 6. 24-18 with 90 seconds to go in the first. Playoff basketball on ABC Sport. Aaron Bryant and Laura Hodges with you on ABC Listen. Sport Digital and 891 ABC Adelaide. Cooks matched up on Vasiljevic. Hands it to Davis. Gets into the lane. Pops up a 2. Misses. Back of the rim. Cheatham with the rebound. Fast break here for the 36ers. Cotton wants to go. Realises the mismatch. Too long on the teardrop. And the rebound goes the way of Craig. Passes it to Dellavedova, who marches in. Draws 3. Back out. Craig to Davis. Tried the looping pass. Pocket picked. DJ Vasiljevic surges down the lane. Too long on the layup, but drew the contact. One of the best shooters in the league at the free throw line will now get a crack.
0: And that was a great drive by DJ Pasilevic. He had two of the biggest defenders of the Sydney Kings out there, and he just took his time. He was poised. He didn't go to the ground. Took a big kick. Should have made the shot as well. It was probably a slightly late whistle, but a great drive.
1: Pasilevic makes the first. Has not been his championship series, but trying to keep his team alive against the side he's won two championships with in the past. A couple of his former teammates out there. And the former Sydney King turn Adelaide 36 and makes it 2 from 2. Margins just 4. Kendrick Davis will walk it up the court. Hands it quickly to Noy, pulls the trigger from the car park and misses. Rebound the way of Humphreys. Cotton now gets around Galloway thanks to a full court screen from Vasilevic. He'll pass it to Cheatham, who gets the reverse layup. And that might be the solution to the tough monitoring of Bryce Cotton. Early screens, free him up, find a lane.
0: And that big screen hit Galloway really hard, who's got a sore shoulder, and got him really, really right in that sweet spot.
1: Kings by 2, 9 seconds to go in the first. Davis hands it to Dellavedova, doubled in the low post, turns it over. Adelaide have a chance to snatch the lead here. Cotton to Cheatham, 3 on the clock, throws one up. It is very long. And at the first break, we are separated by just one bucket. Sydney 24, Adelaide 22. It's been contentious. It's been highlight field. Game 4 of the championship series on ABC Sports. Sydney lead by 2 points, Laura Hodges.
0: And Isaac Humphreys, he's just run out of the race down the rooms. He got a bit of a poke in the eye 3 or 4 minutes ago during a play. I'm not sure if that's going to be one of the dramas for him or if it's just a toilet break, but we'll have to keep you posted about that. But to be only a 2-point game, I feel like the Sydney Kings had control of that game. So for the 36ers just to be able to grind it back, keep the crowd involved, they would be happy going in just down 2 at quarter time after the first 5 minutes.
1: Kings shooting a 53% clip, but Adelaide have been able to put up more shots as a result of their turnovers. They will be struggling in the big man department though. Nick Rakosevic with 2 personal fouls in the first quarter. They'll have to monitor him before halftime, and Isaac Humphreys quickly races back out with a thumbs up, so he'll be good to go as well. Bryce Cotton with just the 2 points, shooting 1 of 4. Meanwhile, John Jenkins looking pretty solid from deep. He's got the 6 points for the night. For the Sydney Kings, Jalen Galloway, the hot hand, he's got 8. And around him, Xavier Cooks, 5 points, 2 rebounds. And Kendrick Davis with just the 4 at 50%. So again, the Kings sharing the load. And Adelaide, without their superstar signing, struggling to find alternatives.
0: It certainly is. And Galloway, he's the big X factor for me. I feel like he's had a great series. He's shooting really well. So that big screen from DJ when Bryce Cotton was coming down the middle to make Galloway take the pressure off, I'm not sure. He was holding his shoulder pretty tightly. So if you lose an X factor like that for the Kings, they've got a lot of people to step up. But he's one that I feel like has just been keeping the momentum going for them.
1: And that foul count as well. So the Sydney Kings only committed just 11. On Sunday in Game 3, Mike Wells incensed about it. Well, they've given up 5 in the first quarter, so nearly half of that amount. Feels like we're back to a level playing field in some capacity. That being said, Matthew Dellavedova still has Bryce Cotton's number. He was the grand final MVP last year in a losing effort with Melbourne United. And whilst you imagine Kendrick Davis has probably chewed up a lot of the votes, hopefully there is some acknowledgement for Matthew Dellavedova and what he's been able to do in the first 4 games.
0: He's incredible. He puts his body on the line. He's such a great team guy, and he's someone that you do not want to play against. So Bryce Cotton certainly has his work cut out for him.
1: He's standing right at the hip of Bryce Cotton on this inbound pass as we get the second quarter underway on ABC Listen Sport Digital and 891 ABC Adelaide. It is the Kings by 2. Cotton passes to Vasilevic. Little give and go. Bryce now finds himself on the half-court logo. Gets around Kendrick Davis. Up to the right elbow to step back. Well guarded. Passes to Humphreys. Can't get around Suarez. Has to spin and throw up a hook. It's an air ball. And off hands. It rolls over the baseline. Last touch by Cooks. Adelaide ball.
0: And with 0.9 seconds to go, they have to get the shot off super quick, and it has to be more of an alley-oops type play.
1: Cotton will be the one to bring it in, and Zylan Cheatham's got a beeline for the basket. He's starting right at the top of the key. You know the hops that he's got. If he can get a running start, I don't know if anyone will be able to stop him near the rim. As Laura said, a second to work with. It'll be a catch-and-shoot affair. Jenkins is in the right corner. Cheatham at the top of the key. Tries to run in. Cotton can't get it to him. Eventually goes long. Cheatham tries a rainbow up in three! Where did that come from? That almost hit the roof and came down into the net. Zylan Cheatham from deep puts Adelaide up by a point. Kendrick Davis now marches to the basket in response and snatches it right back.
0: And that was too easy from Kendrick Davis to be able to go straight down the line. Someone has to step up, put their body on the line and just take a charge.
1: Adelaide ball at the moment. Vasiljevic passes to Cheatham. Now into the lane. Humphreys, tough finish. Layup is good. Zylan Cheatham only had 14 threes for the season. He's just made his 15th in a big moment. 27-26, Adelaide lead. Galloway to the right corner. Suarez faked the three. Cotton fit. Came in, but Suarez's bounce pass no good. Picked off by Jenkins. Cotton will methodically bring it up the court. Trying to take on Dellavedova. No look pass. DJ Vasiljevic for the mid-range two.
0: And now all those X Factor players for the 36ers are starting to step up.
1: 7-2 run for Adelaide. They're in front by three. Cooks off balance. Passes back out. Galloway in the left corner, 10 on the clock. Gives it to Dellavedova, then Keys. Dellavedova back towards Galloway. Deep two and air ball. Just flung it up. John Jenkins had him well guarded. And Sydney look a little rattled in the second quarter. Cotton directing traffic but doesn't have the ball. Just the one shot for the night. Cheatham gives it to Bryce. On the left wing. Dellavedova. Standing guard. Eye to eye they go. Cotton takes him on. Into the lane and the reverse layup is good. It's collided through the air with a spin. Kendrick Davis wants a response but can't get a three off. He'll pass to Dellavedova. Little 1-2 with Galloway. Cooks now uses the screen to free up Kendrick Davis for a deep two. KD's chasing greatness. He only wants to go toe-to-toe with Bryce Cotton. He wants to surpass him. He's up to eight for the night.
0: And the one thing that the Sydney Kings are doing to help Kendrick Davis is they're setting hard screens so he can always get open.
1: 31-28, Adelaide lead. Cotton nearly bowled over by Dellavedova. Feet planted, has to give it off. Jenkins to Cheatham. DJ with a hand in the face looking for the three. Hits the front of the rim. Rebound to Suarez. Sydney now in transition. Cooks is all alone. Had the overlap and slams it in.
0: And that was great transition. KD was doubled in the middle of the court and Cooks is just eyes for the basket.
1: Adelaide by a point. 6:40 to go in the second on ABC Sport. Sydney win and they secure the NBL championship. Vasiljevic. Got the pass from Cheatham, worked his way around his man. Little floater and one as well.
0: And that's Cooks' second foul. Next time down the court, I would be going on ball screen with his player. And now he's being subbed off because of it. So he's been another one that's just stepped up this series for the Kings. So that's a really, really good result for the 36ers.
1: Former Grand Final MVP Xavier Cooks, and now we might not see him until the third quarter. Vasiljevic makes the and one. Adelaide's lead is 4 points. Substitution for the 36ers, back
0: in the game, Isaac White. And after every free throw, the 36ers, they're playing this little half-court trap, trying to slow it down. They're trying to do something different, which a lot of people have been asking Mike Wells to change things up defensively.
1: Kendrick Davis matched up on Isaac White, spotches the mismatch and just goes for it. Pass to Noy, back out. Galloway, open three. They cannot leave Jalen Galloway alone on the wing. Cheatham now. Drives, passes to Humphreys, and banks it in for two. Humphreys! quick response. It's the 36ers by three.

0: Davis has it at the half-court line. Suarez sets the screen. He's doubled. Passes to Galloway. Almost stripped. Back to Davis. Seven on the clock. Top of the key. Passes straight down. Galloway met by two. Gets it back out. Three-point attempt is good. Excellent shot there from Torrey Craig.
1: And that was just brilliant poise by the Sydney Kings. The 36ers, their defensive pressure has lifted, but they've got an answer for every closeout, every rotation, and it's just really smart basketball.
0: No silly shots. They just keep finding an open man. Torrey Craig gets his first bucket of the night. Scores level at 36 apiece. Adelaide and Sydney battling in game four of the championship series. If Adelaide win, we head to a decider on Sunday. Sydney win, it's all over, and your champions will be crowned on the road at the Entertainment Centre, packed house. But it feels like we're only just getting going. We've scratched the surface of what's going to be an enthralling contest, Laura.
1: We certainly have, and I think for the 36ers, it now is the time where people need to step up and say, I'm going to guard my man one-on-one. I don't want to have extra rotations to create these open looks, these open threes. And if they can do that more often, they can get those stops. But the Sydney Kings, they've weathered this little storm that the 36ers pushed on them, and they've created some open shots by bringing on their bench, and that's something that they've done all year.
0: An interesting difference in approaches where the Sydney Kings, we know what they're about. They played the same brand for 2 months, and that's why they've been on this massive win streak where they've had 15 of the last 16. For Adelaide, though, we're at what could be the last game of the season, and Michaels is still changing things up. There are guys getting minutes we've barely seen. As you touched on defensively, they're changing how they structure up. I don't know what's the correct way to go about it. I'm sure we'll find out when we see who wins tonight, but two very different approaches.
1: Yeah, it certainly is, but I feel like you need to throw different things at some of these defenders because you watch so much film, so you can't repeat the same things over and over again.
0: Best part about a best of five series is everyone seems different. You have to keep adapting. Cheatham to Cotton, tripled, got the layup through traffic. Adelaide back in front by two.
1: And with Dellavedova off, there's a defensive lapse and Cotton gets open.
0: Cotton's up to six on the night. Second quarter, though, out to the corner. Torrey Craig wants to take on John Jenkins. Looks for the fadeaway two and certainly had the reach to get over the top of him for it.
1: And that was over two players, just such good touch.
0: 38 apiece again, 5 minutes to go. Cheatham bounce past Humphreys. Finishes under the basket. This is fast basketball now, end-to-end. Sydney tried to take it on. Down the court, Davis went to Maliwach. Cotton tried to cut it off, was a little too aggressive, and a foul called against him. Cotton's first of the night, Adelaide's first team foul of the quarter as well. And Nick Rakosevich is going to come back onto the court. So two personal fouls to his name. You get five in a game. Let's see how aggressive he'll be on defence as Isaac Humphreys takes a seat. Sydney ball down two. Davis with a give and go on Cooks, then hands it to Craig. Behind the back, he's trying to break free from Cheatham. Gets to the right wing. The Columbia native turns, fade away. Good again. Torrey Craig's getting in the right spots in front of the basket. 40 apiece.
1: It just looks so easy for him. And if you leave someone on the island playing one-on-one with a player like that, he's got such great touch.
0: Bryce Cotton now drives in the lane. Bounce pass last minute to Rakosevich, who kicks it out. Cameron for three. Nice triple for Flynn. Adelaide's up by that bucket. Davis gets the handoff from Cooks. Met by two in the lane, so they'll get it out. Cooks to Maliwach, long on the three. Rebound the way of the 36ers, who were down eight, now up 3 points. Four to go in the second quarter. Cotton, the hesitation, then the drive as he baits Galloway into an eight-ball break. The teardrop at the charity stripe is good, and Bryce Cotton's getting into some rhythm.
1: And that's the most space Cotton's had for this whole series, and he did it on someone that wasn't Dellavedova.
0: Davis with a bullet pass across the backboard, uses Cooks and the nice drop in for two. So 45-42, Adelaide leads at the moment with 3:30 to go. Xavier Cooks out there on two.

0: two personals as well. Cameron gives it to Vasilevich. The catch and shoot three, a little hot. Almost hit the backboard, went so long. Rebound the way of Malu Archer, now Kendrick Davis, 8 for 9. Uses the screen to get free, planted his feet, but couldn't get the shot away. To the corner, Galloway hits another. Jalen Galloway shooting 4 of 6 from deep. Hey! 14 for the night. Cheatham now drives to the basket, met by Cooks and lost it. Tried for the finger roll, instead it's down the other way. Kendrick Davis does the same. Too much on it. Cotton now gets his crack. Out to the low post. Like a GPS, he navigates his way around the traffic. Can't get the shot off though. Hits the deck. Lost the ball. And a wrestle for it will go the way of the Kings.
1: And that was such a strange piece of play, going one way then the other, both losing possession of the ball when they would usually make their layups.
0: To Kendrick Davis's credit, he's talked the talk all series, and for the most part, he has walked the walk. Game two in the last quarter was really where he fell short, and he was still happy to get in Bryce Cotton's face and say, we'll see you on Sunday. And GDD delivered with 34 points, no turnovers. Tonight he's got 8. Delivered over with the bounce pass to Cooks on a teardrop, high arc, and Humphreys bowls him over with a hard foul. Drops it in and one to come, and Sydney's up by 2 looking for 3.
1: And Sydney's pick and roll game right now, they're just really... It's like a training drill, the way that they play. They create to the open person. And the 36ers, it's like they're not communicating enough to be able to get that second and third rotation.
0: Cooks misses the free throw. No shot there. Sydney by 2. Humphreys and Rakosevic both on 2 personals. Zion Cheatham might be in for a big night. He's got the ball at the moment. Barging through Dellavedova, a little too much on the layup attempt, but it bounces back to Jenkins, who has a crack from 3, misses. Cheatham keeps it in though, the desperate dive into the front row, and Humphreys is fouled. 2 to come at the line, and that is all Zylan Cheatham. What about the hustle to launch himself out over the baseline? And Xavier Cooks has 3 personal fouls and has to take a seat.
1: And that's what you need in championship games, is the hustle. Most times during the season, you wouldn't even bother to chase that out of bounds, but that was just great effort.
0: Humphreys makes the first. This will tie the game. 2:10 to go in the second. Game 4 of the championship series on ABC Sport. Humphreys doesn't line roll off a shorter drop. It is Sydney by a point. Matthew Dellavedova won't look pretty on the stat sheet, but what a role player he is. He passes to the corner. Malu Archer's 3, a little short. Suarez gets the O-board though, back to Davis. Long pass to Deli. Open 3, misses. That was his bread and butter. Couldn't make it work.
1: But smart not to close out on Deli. He hasn't been shooting the 3-point shot well, so it was a good defensive play by the 36ers.
0: Cotton in the phone box, got it through, around the world to Vasilevich, open 3, missed. Humphreys, O rebound, back to Vasilevich, went for the tough layup, but is denied by Suarez. Sydney ball and a reach and foul by Vasilevich from behind. I think he panicked a bit about the transition. And gives away a cheap one.
1: And I know players are getting tired, but that last little pass to Isaac Humphreys, I'd love him to go up and just try and dunk it and put the Sydney Kings into foul trouble.
0: So 3 team fouls for the Sixers, 2 for the Kings in this quarter. 1:26 to go. Matthew Dellavedova gives it to Kendrick Davis. Moves up to the right elbow, back to Dellavedova, out to the corner, 3 from Tim Suarez. The tall Brazilian strikes from deep. Sydney by 4. Cotton gives it to Humphreys. He's waiting for a run. Jenkins is his man. Gives it to him. Davis nearly swats him in the face. No call. Vasilevich doubled. Tries to get it into the lane. Cheatham had so much momentum, but had a brick wall in front of him in Suarez. Ball ricochets out. Dellavedova, Craig to Davis for 3. Big shot. Sydney's up by 7.
1: That's a huge shot. Great transition. Great ball movement.

0: Quinn Cameron will take a seat as a result. Just the 3 points for him tonight, the Flying Quinn. Sydney's up by seven, last play of the second quarter. Kendrick Davis will have it, 11 on the night. Kenyon's guarding him closely, down to six. He wants that ISO ball. The crossover puts on the Jets, and at late, it is knocked away. Went for the layup, looked like it just flung out of his grasp. Either too much momentum or Matt Kenyon got a fingertip in. But either way, it'll be Adelaide's ball, and they've got enough time here. Cotton to Vasilevich. A Hail Mary that nearly got there. And at halftime, it is Sydney by seven, 53-46. A seesawing arm wrestle with the championship at stake for the Kings. And Adelaide's season on the line at home. Aaron Bryans and Laura Hodges with you for the call. We've had 12 lead changes. And I really don't know how to call it from here, Laura. It's been a pretty enthralling game, but I don't think either side have fired their best shot yet.
1: They certainly haven't, but I feel like the X factor of Jalen Galloway, he has played a brilliant game. The fact that he's stretching the floor, hitting those threes, you need players like that to step up. I know that Isaac Humphries, he's started to get better around the rim. DJ Vasilevich has had his points, but at this stage, the Sydney Kings, they're just more complete package as a team.
0: So Galloway's got 14, Davis has got 11, as does Xavier Cooks, and Torrey Craig with 7. Whilst for the 36ers, 10 points each to Humphries and Vasilevich. Bryce Cotton has 8, shooting at a 57% clip, but just not getting many opportunities because they're clamping him far away from the arc. And Flynn Cameron with just the 3 points as well. So it does feel like they're getting more role players, the Sydney Kings, as you touched on, compared to the Adelaide 36ers. And Matthew Dellavedova, again, doing a good lockdown job on Bryce Cotton and has no personal fouls again for his name.
1: It's crazy. I thought that one of the first plays of the game where Cotton tried to take a charge and they didn't call it, I feel like that showed that there's a bit of physicality still to play throughout this game.
0: We haven't seen the emotion boil over yet either. We imagine both these sides will have a fair bit to say to each other as we close in on the finish. 53-46, Sydney currently lead in game four of the NBL Championship Series. There is a lot at stake. Sydney looking to win it all tonight. Adelaide trying to force a game five on Sunday. Stay with us on ABC Listen, Sport Digital, and 891 ABC Adelaide. The second half coming your way next.
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0: Cotton double, frees up Vasilevich. Here we go. 3 points. Oh! That's the marksman they'll need tonight. 5-0. Adelaide lead. Hendrick Davis to bring it in. Passes to Dellavedova. The crowd doesn't know who to cheer more. Dellavedova shoots it across the arc. Galloway for three in response. Cheatham with 4 for the night. Hands it to Jenkins, who catch and shoots. Pulls the trigger out of nowhere. Wasn't even looking at the basket. Fooled everybody. A second to work with. It'll be a catch and shoot affair. Jenkins is in the right corner. Cheatham at the top of the key. Tries to run in. Cotton can't get it to him. Eventually goes long. Cheatham tries a rainbow. Where did that come from? Hit the roof and came down into the net. Hendrick Davis matched up on Isaac White, spotches the mismatch and just goes for it. Pass to Noy, back out. Galloway, open three. They cannot leave Jalen Galloway alone on the wing. 4 to go in the second quarter. Cotton, the hesitation, then the drive as he baits Galloway into an 8-foot break. The teardrop at the charity stripe is good, and Bryce Cotton's getting into some rhythm. Ball ricochets out. Dellavedova, Craig to Davis for three. Big shot. Sydney's up by 7.
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1: The Sydney Kings are two quarters away from a sixth NBL championship. They lead by seven in game four of this series, 53-46. The Adelaide 36ers must find an answer at home to extend this to game five on Sunday. Aaron Bryans and four-time Olympic basketballer Laura Hodges with you for the call on ABC Listen, Sport Digital and 891 ABC Adelaide. It has been an absolute arm wrestle. 12 lead changes. Adelaide at times is led by five on numerous occasions. Sydney got it as high as eight. And that lead now is currently 7, 53-46. Bryce Cotton again blanketed, had 3 points in the first and up to eight for the half. Meanwhile, for the Sydney Kings, Kendrick Davis leading the charge. He's got 11, as does Xavier Cooks. Jalen Galloway from deep with four triples, up to 14 points, playing a nice supporting role. And I've got to admit, Laura, looking at the stats, this is a pretty even affair. The main difference is that Sydney's shooting at a 63% clip.
2: I was about to say the same thing. It all comes down to the shooting percentage. They're 73% from two and 50% from three. So really, it is the way that they move the ball, the Sydney Kings. So they are, I would say, more open shots than Adelaide, but Adelaide's had their chances. And DJ Vasilevic, he's only one from six, and you need to keep him shooting. And this half, he still needs to be that person that takes the open shots when they go in. But sometimes he could be four from six, so that is the difference.
1: You never know what's going to happen at the Entertainment Centre, given 5 days ago Adelaide were down nine and Bryce Cotton pulled off one of the greatest moments in South Australian basketball history for the buzzer beater that sent this place into party mode. But the Sydney Kings do have a lot of momentum right now, and Adelaide need to find a way to navigate their way through it. Plenty of sport coming your way as well. Round four of the AFL starting tomorrow with Brisbane and Collingwood from 6:30 Eastern Daylight Time, 6 p.m. here in Adelaide. Team changes for that. Dara Joyce and James Tunstall in for the Lions for the injured Darcy Gardner and Noah Answorth. Meanwhile, for Collingwood, Lachie Sullivan and Will Hayes in for the injured pairing of Darcy Moore and Scott Penderbury. There are some rumblings for Adelaide Crows fans that Riley O'Brien is going to get a game on Friday night against the Dockers to try and combat Sean Darcy and Luke Jackson. So we'll see O'Brien and McAndrew pair up for the first time. And Port Adelaide has announced for their game on Saturday against Richmond that Mitch Zadeau is going to get his debut. He was the supplementary selection player out of WA. Another debutant to come for Josh Carr as they travel to the MCG to face the Tigers on Saturday. 53-46 here at the Entertainment Centre as we gear up for a big second half. Aaron Bryans and Laura Hodges with you for the call. There are so many little narratives around this game, Laura, not only the off-court drama, but what's at stake in terms of the players and their reputations. We've spoken a lot about Kendrick Davis and the pride and respect that he's demanding, that he will certainly get if he can win a championship and probably notch up a grand final MVP award as well if they do so. But then you've got players like John Jenkins, who was absolutely nowhere for a while, comes in, is firing late and maybe playing for a spot to stay in this league, given that most of the 36ers roster is locked away for next year. Guys like Flynn Cameron, who's lost two grand final series before and is just finally looking to break through. Everybody's got a story, and tonight it might be the conclusion to a fair few of them.
2: Certainly, and you think about Della Vadova, he's been in the last two grand finals as well and lost them, and you can see the way he plays with his heart and soul on the court. So I feel like this third quarter is crucial, and the 36ers, if they just get a little glimpse, this whole stadium will be rocking. It'll be so loud, and the momentum can quickly change.
1: It hasn't really hit full gear yet tonight, but we've seen it in the past. We know what can come. Let's see how this third quarter goes. 10,000 strong standing, 41 consecutive sellouts. Sydney will start with the ball up seven. Delivered over. Pass to Suarez, gets it to Kendrick Davis. The crossover to the left elbow. Now to Cooks, fouled as he looks for the layup. And two to come at the line. Referees tonight, Michael Leyland and James Gregol, there for game two in Adelaide, whilst Vaughan Maybury has featured in Sydney. This is our first kind of overlap between the two different teams. Cooks misses the first. Very short.

0: the third foul for Isaac Humphries. They're keeping him on the court. They need him on there, but this could be another changer if Cooks misses this second.
1: And he just gets it in. So Cooks is 2 of 5 from the free throw line tonight. Sydney leads 54-46. 8-point affair at the entertainment centre. Cotton sets the screen to free up Cameron. Around the arc he goes. Cheatham to Vasilevich. Humphries, no look dish. Cameron wants to go. Taking on Suarez. Big mismatch, but he gets the layup off the glass. Glenn Cameron had just 3 points in the first half. Quickly on the board in the third. Delavadova pulls up right elbow, doesn't take the shot. Retreats back out to Kendrick Davis. Back to Matthew Delavadova. The championship winner with the Cleveland Cavaliers has locked down the likes of Steph Curry. He's had Bryce Cotton's number, and Kendrick Davis just got a three off a hard screen. Suarez put Glenn Cameron down, and KD got the triple. Cameron wants to respond with one of his own and draws the contact in the right corner, 3 at the line. Mike Wells is pleading with the referees.
0: And that last one, the crowd, it was Delavadova that he really moved into that screen and he still didn't get called for a foul.
1: The veteran with so much experience around the world, Matthew Delavadova. Flynn Cameron makes the first. That was a lot of the fallout of the week, Mike Wells criticising Matthew Delavadova's tactics, and it felt like the actual basketball community came together and said, actually, show this guy some respect. He's one of our greatest ever players. He knows how to guard, and he knows the loopholes.
0: But I know if Brian Gorgian was coaching against him, he would probably be saying the same thing.
1: Flynn Cameron, 3 of 3 at the line. 51 plays 57. Sydney lead by 6. Davis to Delavadova. Directing traffic at the top of the arc. Screen set by Cooks. He gets to the right wing. Passes to the corner to Galloway. Loops it over the top to Suarez. Tripled under the basket. Bounce pass to Cooks. Put up a 2. But there was a violation with Cooks in the lane too long.
0: And that was great help by Cameron. He was the one that double-teamed, left Cooks, but Cooks didn't leave the keyway.
1: Don't see that often in the NBL, but it is called. 57-51, Sydney lead, Adelaide ball. Cotton guarded at the half-court line. Screen set by Rakosevich. He weaves his way around. Passes to Cameron. Tough 3 with a hand in the face. It was never a chance. Wide right, Sydney ball. KD matched up against the man he idolises, but also is his biggest rival, Bryce Cotton. Hands it off to Galloway. Looks for the underarm layup, but did draw some contact. 36ers aren't really sure where it came from. Actually, looks like a blocking foul against Cheatham. And going to the line will be Jalen Galloway.
0: Oh. Oh.
1: Not there?
0: No. Definitely not there. I know the referees have a tough job, but there's some big hits out there, and that's very soft basketball.
1: Galloway misses the first. He's got 14 on the night, playing through a bum shoulder as well, who needed surgery in the offseason. Makes the second, Sydney by 7 points. It was the injury that ended his campaign early last season. He's playing through it to try and get glory here tonight. Bryce Cotton on the right wing. Again doubled. So we'll give it to Rakosevich. Had an open 3. Can shoot them. Didn't really want to take it. Passes to Cheatham. Back to Vasilevich. He'll have a crack. All the way from North Adelaide. He's hit that 3. 58-54. Kendrick Davis on the right wing. Passes across Suarez to Galloway, the quick response with the triple. Sydney by 7 again. Bryce Cotton stuck on 9 points.

0: Green set. He'll put up a tough two. Bit short. Fight for the rebound. Rakosevic had front position. Galloway from behind. Last touch by the big Serbian. It will be a Sydney ball.
1: Position for the Sydney Kings. Back again. The Dutch on the watch. Releasing Matthew Dellavedova.
0: This hasn't felt like Adelaide has had a sharpshooter tonight, Laura.
2: No, they certainly haven't, and it's tough when your best player is being guarded so toughly.
0: Kendrick Davis gives it to Suarez, then back again. Katie with 5 assists after 15 on Sunday. Doesn't need to be a big shooter. Just sets players up like Maliwach, who misses the three. Cotton launched for the rebound and felt he was tunnelled. Hooks got underneath him. And as a result, Cotton off balance kind of swatted over the baseline. They're saying Sydney ball. Maliwach to bring it in. All the way out of Uganda. Moved to Australia at a young age. Passes to Cooks. Kendrick Davis passes back in to Maliwach. Fade away two, gets the kind roll.
2: And again, so patient from the Sydney Kings. A lot of ball movement. And then they get a really good look at the end of the shot clock.
0: Sydney by 9. Cheatham no-look bullet pass to the basket to Rakosevic, who tried to put up 2. Didn't get the shot off as he was battling with Suarez. They come down together. Referees say jump ball, which means possession arrow. Which means Adelaide get another crack. $6.27 to go in the third on ABC Sports. Sydney fighting for the championship here. Cotton spotted the cut of Zylan Cheatham and rewarded the darting effort. Open lane, he gets in 2. Suarez with the agility as he races through the half-court line. Their centre gives it to Galloway. Davis to Maliwach. Back to KD, who's free for 3. It was in and out. Unlucky. Fight for the rebound. Adelaide ball.
2: And the Adelaide 36ers are so lucky there. They both, Cotton and DJ Vasiljevic, left Kendrick Davis wide open.
0: Could have been a 10-point lead. It's still just 7. Bryce Cotton, again guarded very tightly on the right wing decal. Gets it out. Cameron to the corner. Zylan Cheatham wants to get it to Cotton. Had to use the screen to get free from Torrey Craig. And the Kings panic and foul.
2: The 36ers, they're still trying to go with Cotton. I feel like we've said it a few times tonight. There are great players on this team. They need a look to the basket themselves.
0: Every time he cuts around, he's got someone trailing him. Bryce Cotton again doubled. Gets it to Vasiljevic though. Another long-range 3.
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0: Limitless hits tonight from DJ. Sydney by 4. Galloway has a look from 3, then decides to drive. Oh. Through the contact on the 2-pointer. And the bench rises 1, incensed about it. Adelaide not happy with the call. Mike Wells has a challenge if he wants to use it. Nick Rakosevic in deep discussions with Vaughan Mayberry. Michael Allen, meanwhile, is telling the assistant coaching staff to settle down. And 2 to come at the line for Jalen Galloway.
2: And I think what the problem is there's so much more contact down the other end, but they're not calling anything down that end that's similar. So it probably is a foul, but then they feel very unlucky because what's happening down the other end.
0: You just want consistency in a championship game, don't you? Galloway makes the first, 19 for the night. Was touted as a potential most improved candidate. He's tipped to the punch by Clint Cameron. Galloway's looking good tonight. 20 now as the Kings lead by 6. 5:20 to go in the third. Clint Cameron backing up on Maliwach at the half court line. Got it to Rakosevic. Cotton for the tough 3. We cannot overstate how difficult that was. Big Tim Suarez, 210 centimetres, double arm up in front of him, and Cotton still got it off.
2: So tough.
0: 3-point game. Cotton's going to